0: lives, and the systematic injustice we're seeing unfold in the West Bank cannot be overlooked. Again, I'm sure cynics will say, oh, well, it's because it hit his bottom line. He's finally speaking out. I mean, it seemed sincere, John, but again, can anyone afford neutrality is the point of your piece, right, in this time?
1: Well, yeah, and I think, you know, someone like Ed Sheeran, I mean, he's a single human being. I'm sure there's I don't think he's a terrible guy. I don't think he's, you know, hateful.
0: Right.
1: I do think we all have blind spots and we all have buffers. Mm-hmm. And his buffer happens to be that he is worth over $400 million and has dozens of homes. And so he's insulated from the accountability that usually comes when we take stands and the responsibility of taking a stand. So, you know, there's that idea that, well, he's a musician. He shouldn't have to do that. He shouldn't, you know, influence his, you know, audience that way. But, you know, in the 60s and early 70s, artists were thought to, they, of course they were going to do that. It was expected that you would leverage your art for humanity's sake. And
0: not
1: I think
0: to,
1: that's what we should be
0: not
1: doing.
0: To giant name drop, but Stephen Stills is a good friend of mine who's coming to my birthday party this weekend. He's, you know, right? He was famous for, you know, this anti-Vietnam. You're right. I mean, that was... Protest songs were sort of, you know,
2: for what it's worth.
0: Yes, I'm sorry. For what it's worth.
2: Yeah.
0: I'm not all right now. I'm sorry.
2: Right.
0: For what it's worth. You know, but obviously that was one in the great tradition of protest songs where people felt, like you're saying, a moral need to speak out in that
1: time.
0: Yeah,
1: and I think that's the beginning of this. Stephanie was an artist, Macklemore, using a platform and deciding to leverage that platform. And then the pressures that came not from Sheeran, but from NFL owners, Robert Kraft, people like that, who are controlling everything that happens. And so you think you see Ed in the middle of that, and you see the human difficulty of trying to find the right place to stand in all of this, because we all have that.
2: Sure.
1: But I think for someone like Ed, I would have liked to have seen him taking a stand for art, for his friend, and say either, hey, he's going to be on the tour or we're not doing it. Or maybe if I'm worth this much money, maybe stepping out of a 10-city tour would be okay. And that's a stand enough for me to take.
0: Well, and Chris and I were saying free Palestine is not anti-Semitic. that's what I mean. It'd be different if what Macklemore said was.
1: Be.
0: Yeah.
2: Right.
0: Right.
1: And that he actually, you know, Macklemore said that explicitly from the stage that night. He said to my Jewish friends, I this is not about you and I don't feel any animosity toward you.
0: Yeah.
1: And we should be able to separate a government and leadership from its people.
2: Yeah.
1: We do it with Russia. We do it with America. And why can't we do it?
0: And to your larger point, John, if you know, this is the part where I read you to you, because so you can realize how brilliant you really are.
1: Yeah, I
0: know. This is also because people don't read.
2: Right. And
0: this is Steffi's
2: book
0: club.
2: I urge you to read,
0: read
2: Pastor
0: the whole
2: John's
0: piece. I can't read the whole piece to you, but this is Steffi's book club. Because I know, like you said, Chris, we all have these people in our lives that we're trying to get through to and explain that this is not quote unquote politics. You just said, because Sheeran initially said, I'm not complicit. And you said, denying complicity is a confession that Sheeran is aware there's something barbaric to be complicit in. His fervent defense is actually self-incrimination. You said, I'd love to ask Sheeran what private convictions do to help anyone, what unspoken words do to bring justice or restoration, precisely how silence is instrumental in liberation. That's a good point. Sheeran's creating some wild screaming straw man out of a sober demand for an end to a genocide in an effort to shut down conversation by setting up false equivalency between power and the powerless, all couched in avoiding quote-unquote politics. Boy, if I could tell you how many times I've heard that, I can't.
1: Yeah.
0: John, you and I have suffered. We've talked many times mentally. We all do.
1: Yep.
0: We've all suffered mentally in this administration. I get it. I get wanting to unplug from politics because it's so nasty and divisive. But that's exactly why you can't, right?
1: Yeah, I mean, ultimately, politics and theology, you know, religion and politics, we're taught to stay out of these things in polite society. But really, all that means is, how do we treat people? How do we treat people individually and collectively? And we should be able to say, you know, labeling something political is a conversation stopper. It's a way to say, hey, I'm uncomfortable with what you're sharing.
0: Right.
1: And so we should be leaning into these conversations, not pulling away from them. And if we find our differences there, that's okay. But we should be able to try at least navigate those, because these aren't policies, they're people.
0: Yeah.
1: And that's what I try to remember every day in what I do. And see, so Ed making that, you know, conflating politics and taking a stand for humanity. The problem with that is then all the people on the right take that, all conservative people, and go, see, that's exactly what I'm talking about. We shouldn't be pulling politics into everything. And I prefer to say, when we talk about politics, we're inviting vulnerable, oppressed people into spaces they might not be welcome and represented.
0: Yeah, you make a good point. Remember, that was the thing in polite company. You don't discuss religion or politics.
1: Yeah. Mm-hmm.
0: And boy, are you a rule breaker. that's all you talk about.
1: That's right.
0: Just to your larger point, you said we all have people like Ed Sheeran in our lives, people who believe that staying out of politics is somehow virtuous, as if silence is a show of restrained maturity that the rest of us lack. We all live alongside family members, friends, neighbors, and coworkers who seem to believe one can separate quote-unquote political things from the rest of their lives, as if there is a set time and place reserved for speaking with clarity and specificity on human rights. That these people feel a choice in these moments is even possible shows the subtle and insidious way privilege works. It allows a person to have urgency as an option, where for others it's a necessity. When you believe yourself safe from harm and immune to violence, the fence of neutrality feels like a righteous place to sit, even if that position is deadly to those who cannot afford such comfort. I mean, wow, sir. Wow.
1: Yeah. Bravo.
0: Right.
1: Thank you. I think, Stephanie, the whole thing is that we who are fortunate enough to feel like we're insulated at all have a responsibility to say, okay, I need to use that in a way that actually helps people who are less fortunate. And when you live as a person of privilege, that is a blind spot that's almost impossible to see. And so if you begin to get out in the community, as you guys do, as your readers and listeners do, it's once you see people struggling and suffering and you have faces and names attached to topics and to social issues and to hot button conversations, they're no longer nebulous. It's about actual flesh and blood. And if we could all get to that place, then we would want to have political, quote unquote, conversations.
0: Yeah. Yeah. Well, I know. And I think you and I, just shake our heads. I'm like, he's an adjudicated rapist. He is very credibly accused of child rape. How is this politics anymore? I mean, it's you just said, but Ed Sheeran and the Ed Sheerans around us don't realize is there are times when our morality requires an outside voice that says without ambiguity, this is a threat to humanity and this is wrong. I mean, I keep having specters of, 1930s in Germany,
1: Right. Well, I think because we've made people feel like political is a dirty word, then anytime they feel like they want to step into a moral, virtuous, ethical stance, they feel like they're going to get pushed to one side or put into some tribal box, and they probably are.
0: Yeah.
1: We have to be willing to push through that and say, okay, it's okay if I write something like I wrote and I know I'm going to get killed by people, but that's not why I'm here. I'm here to leave my mark on humanity, as we all should be. And so whether we have $400 million or a couple dollars in the bank, we should be able to say, here's what I stand for, here's my moral clarity, and it's okay.
0: Well, so here's your, I love, it's just, there's so much in here. I almost highlighted the entire thing. you said in such times of consequence, which we're in, John, to not make that choice isn't an act of tolerance or maturity, but of cowardice. Despite the vehement protests of Ed Sheeran and the people in our lives who share his view, being apolitical is being complicit in the atrocities we refuse to publicly confront. It's, the silence of good people, right? It is.
1: Right.
0: I'm quoting someone that I don't remember, but you know what I mean, Chris.
1: Yeah, sure. Well, I think part of this, Stephanie, is that everyone sees themselves as a good person. In the story we tell ourselves about who we are, where our causes are always just and our methods are always right. Mm-hmm. And I think people are worried about offending someone rather than sharing a conversation on a human level. And for me, I want to hear people's stories. I want someone who disagrees with me. I want to understand where they come from. And the only way I can do that is by getting into the space where I speak with specificity.
0: Yeah. And John, my girlfriend always says, well, I vote, which that's good, but
2: to start.
0: Right. But, Chris, I guess my point is there's a scale, right? Like, I'm not saying you have to talk about politics 24/7 like we do. I get it. I get tired. I mean, I'm glad I have vacation next week.
2: I unplug. I try to unplug from it every weekend, at some point.
0: Yeah. But, John, there is a balance there, right? You say because of the volume and the relentlessness of the dangers we're facing, there must be a similar loud and steadfast response to them, because each morning it's a different attack comes on the safety and worth of human beings. Then each morning there must be those of us who unequivocally oppose it all. The power holders of this planet are testing how much inhumanity the people will tolerate, and saying nothing only emboldens them to seek a deeper moral bottom, and silence becomes more commonplace. That's it. To overwhelm us into despair.
1: Well, I think it's natural to want, you know, we think someone should be fighting this legislation, someone should be protesting ice in the streets, but it's not going to be me. And these are days when eventually it's going to need to be you. We are someone. And so this is what we do. We're human beings at this place and time in the history of the planet. Let's show up and be who we are.
0: This weekend, it's Austin, you know, another undocumented person gets shot, you know, 5 times in the back. You know, and anyway, we'll get to that and much more 20 minutes after the hour.
3: Well, hello there, Stephanie. How you doing?
0: The U.S. is about to lose measles elimination status. Over 3,000 cases in the past year, 700 in Pennsylvania alone, because vaccination rates have dropped below the 95% threshold needed to protect people who medically can't get the shot. To Governor Shapiro's thoughts. Your thoughts, Dr. Redliner?
3: Well, it's hard to put in family-friendly words, but the amount of harm that Bobby Kennedy Jr. and his acolytes have produced is unfathomable. And the thing about the measles, which is bad enough on its own, you know, that so many children and people have gotten sick from a disease that's supposed to have been eradicated by sensible scientific-based policies, has reemerged with a vengeance, thanks to our Secretary of Health. If you can only compute that mentally, it's amazing. But the thing that has troubled me and really my colleagues, so the inside buzzing in the academic medicine community, is the destruction of much of our health research capacity, ending grants where scientists were working on how to eliminate cancer and stroke and manage diabetes better or prevent diabetes in the first place. These are the disinvestments that are going to harm us for generations. And it's hard to get those in front of the news cameras when we're talking about a measles outbreak that should never have been there. You know, this strategy of distraction is a hallmark of the Trump administration. Something's horrible, we'll find something else horrible to replace yesterday's horrible. And that's what we're doing here.
0: Speaking of which, if you thought it was hard to be family friendly, wait till I tell you what Bill Cassidy said.
3: I can't wait.
0: I know how this makes me, I need every shut up in the shut up canon, Sam, but Bill Cassidy, measles will be Trump's terrible legacy. Well, what's yours going to be, Dr. Bill Cassidy, who was the deciding vote to get Bobby Kennedy in, right?
3: Bill Cassidy is responsible not only for Bobby Kennedy Jr., but for all of the other horrendous health appointments and decisions that were made subsequent to allowing this brainworm-infested charlatan to become the country's most prominent health policy person. So, and this is, he will have to live with this, Cassidy. He ought to be ashamed of himself. I would snatch that guy's license faster than he could turn around.
0: Incredible. Hey, kids, we had a victory for free speech today, right? All of the everybody band together in the press to say that's it. We're not covering the Trump White House because of their banning of reporters. But that courage is few and far between. That's why you need independent outlets like Free Speech TV. It is literally your network. It is kept here by you. There's no corporate pressure, no corporate sponsors.
1: Nope.
0: Call now. It's our last week. We got to get there. Freespeech.org/donate.
3: Well, hello there, Stephanie. How you doing?
0: The U.S. is about to lose measles elimination status. Over 3,000 cases in the past year, 700 in Pennsylvania alone, because vaccination rates have dropped below the 95% threshold needed to protect people who medically can't get the shot. To Governor Shapiro's thoughts. Your thoughts, Dr. Redliner?
3: Well, it's hard to put in family-friendly words, but the amount of harm that Bobby Kennedy Jr. and his acolytes have produced is unfathomable. And the thing about the measles, which is bad enough on its own, you know, that so many children and people have gotten sick from a disease that's supposed to have been eradicated yeah. by sensible scientific-based policies, has reemerged with a vengeance, thanks to our Secretary of Health. If you can only compute that mentally, it's amazing. But the thing that has troubled me and really my colleagues, so the inside buzzing in the academic medicine community, is the destruction of much of our health research capacity, ending grants where scientists were working on how to eliminate cancer and stroke and...
4: Stephanie Miller.
0: So exciting.
2: You're frish?
0: I am frish and exciting. It is the Stephanie Miller Show. Christopher.
2: Hi.
0: Who said there is no protection in a fascist regime, not silence or wealth or apathy or position? Eventually, they come for all of us. We are tethered together. Remaining silent in turbulent times is a luxury privilege affords, but it is a temporary one. Who said that?
2: Snagglepuss.
0: No, obviously, clearly, Pastor John Pavlovitz in the most amazing piece he's ever written. Chris!
2: Uh-huh.
0: It's a hint as I'm reading.
2: Okay, let's see if I can get it right this time.
0: The only way we're going to survive and save this place is by not looking away, by deciding what matters to us, by getting off the fence of neutrality and out of the cover of politics and speaking so that there will be no doubt as to who we are and what we will not stand for. Who said that?
2: Huckleberry Hound.
0: No! Oh, Pastor John Pavlovitz.
2: Got it wrong again.
0: Oh, so good. Tell him how often I've said, can you send me this piece?
2: Yes.
0: I can send it to everyone I know.
2: Right. It's not often. And she did it yesterday.
0: Yeah. John, you're just doing it. Can I say the Lord's work? Because, yeah.
1: You can. Of course you can.
0: I mean, said that. God, I felt like years ago, John, that, you know, if we're going to take this country back, Christians have to take their religion back because it has just been so misused and perverted. And, you know, you talk so clearly about that. You said if Christians look critically at the actual policies and practices of Trump administration, there is almost nothing there that results in anything truly life affirming. What does it mean to be pro-life? Just for one instance, right?
1: Yeah, I think once you have a story growing up that you're a Christian, and you know, for most Christians that meant you vote Republican, and those things were simply things you didn't think about because the Republican Party was at that time thought to be pro-life in whatever way they understood that, and it's hard to unlearn that. It's hard to step back and say, okay, I'm not actually for humanity by supporting all the things that this guy or this party support. And so it's hard to figure out, where do I stand? And so Christians have had a hard time outside of the Republican Party figuring out, do I fit in the political landscape?
0: You know, you just triggered a Catholic school flashback. I'm not sure why. Did you ever sing that? And now know we are Christians by our love, by our love.
1: Yeah.
0: And now know we are Christians. And now it's because of their hate of everyone that's not like them, right?
1: Yeah, that's a perfect example, because now many people of faith, you know, you in the conversation, are you, what do you believe? Are you a Christian? Are you not? And people we have this, if we are people who follow Jesus, we have to unpack all of this stuff to make sure the caveats are there so that people understand the kind of Christian we're not. And right. That's really sad that's the default understanding of what it means to be a Christian.
0: Yeah. Just such good stuff this week on Blue Sky. You said, worse than that, MAGA Christian Republican politicians seem committed to doing as much damage to human life as possible, making medical care astronomical, eliminating food support, unleashing a torrent of pollution, making affordable housing and quality schooling unattainable. That's just a great point and a great way to frame pro-life, isn't it?
1: Yeah, I'd love people across the aisle from me, or people who think they're theologically or politically opposite me, to sit with that idea and say, where exactly, how is, if we take the phrase pro-life and exchange it for humanity, how are people being helped? Who is healthier? Who is safer?
0: Yeah. Yep.
1: Who is better educated? And
0: you're
1: I think
0: so much more inclusive than I am. Okay, 20 minutes after the hour, more John. Well, if you're a homeowner, you need to listen to this. In today's AI and cyber world, scammers are stealing home titles and your equity is the target. 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Hey there, it's Stephanie Miller. Sexy Liberal is back for one night only. Trust me, you don't want to miss this one. I'm bringing the whole original crew, of course. John Fugelsang, Hal Sparks, Frangela, Big Laughs, Blunt Truths. Honestly, a little sanity for once. And we are not stopping there. Mark Hamill is joining us. Senator Adam Schiff and Glenn Kirshner from the Justice Matters podcast rounding out the lineup live on stage with us days before the midterms when we need this the most. Come laugh, come recharge. Leave ready to win for some sanity. Saturday, October 24th, 8 p.m., the Saban Theater in Beverly Hills. Seats are going fast. Grab a standard ticket to be in the room with us or go VIP for $200 and hang around after for a meet and greet. Meet me and the gang. Snap a photo. Say hey. Flying in for it, we've got a hotel near the Saban with a special rate for our people. One show, one night. Let's get it right. Tickets at sexyliberal.com. Some of the proceeds go to getting out the vote. This is the midterm party. Do not miss it. Sexyliberal.com.
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0: There is a story, a true story in this country of who is screwing ordinary Americans. It's not immigrants. It's not gay kids. It's not the folks who run drag shows. It is the billionaire and corporate elite who have rigged our economy and rigged our government so that work doesn't pay any longer. So if, when we get power, we don't make serious changes to transfer power from the corporate and billionaire elites to regular people, we're screwed.
1: Yep. Senator Chris Murphy. Pastor John Pavlovitz is with us. Again, I think I retweet everything you post or repost. Yeah, that's me. You said they are tangibly cutting senior benefits, widening the gap between a wealthy minority ruling class, to Chris's point, Senator Murphy's point, and an ever more impoverished majority, and casting aside the disabled, the mentally ill, and the foreign. How exactly is any of this pro-life or anything to do with what Jesus said, right?
2: Yeah. Yeah, and I think, Stephanie, if you ask them to consider other people, that may even be difficult, but if you have them look at themselves and their families and say, is Trump pro your life? You know, how hard is it for you to buy groceries? How much is your gas? How good is your health care? How terrible are your schools? Well, so they are in power. They are not for your life. They don't see you as valuable. If you could even appeal to their selfishness, yeah, that might be another way to have them understand that.
1: Yeah. So we're coming up on, I don't know, could be the last midterms if we don't do this right. You said with their votes,
2: right,
1: White Christians could reject the nonsensical conspiracies, the immigrant dehumanization, the mass thug armies, the capricious wars of choice, the tax-funded genocides, and the wall-building taunts and the abject lies. They could condemn the persecution of the poor, the pillaging of the planet, the mockery of the suffering, the protecting of the predators. They could stop the bleeding of a nation besieged by leaders who show complete loathing for the very people they're entrusted with protecting. You know, our friend Stephen Beschloss called it like a psychiatric emergency. I mean, frame it however you want. If this isn't a break glass moment for our democracy, I don't know what is, right?
2: Yes. And, you know, it touches on all different kinds of voters. But when we speak about conservative Christian voters, you know, 81% of them sided with Trump and the Republican Party for the last decade. And I think Christians in that way could decide the election. It's just what kind of Christianity is going to help that. What cause is that going to be for? Is it going to be a Christianity of cruelty, or is it going to be a Christianity of compassion that says, hey, everyone should be fed and have good schools and have healthy water? So that's, I think, Christians. I'm hoping that some of them are waking up, but
1: yeah,
2: who knows? We'll find out.
1: I was going to say, since you speak for all Christians everywhere, ever, I want to know what you think they're going to do in the midterms.
2: Talking to the people I talk to, traveling in the circles, there are so many people who are running, a lot of pastors running Democrat throughout the country, and they're realizing that people are saying, you know what, this thing that I was attached to for so long, it was muscle memory.
1: Yeah.
2: I just voted that way because I thought I was supposed to, but if I look at the policies and the platforms, I can vote another way, and I think that's happening. And you're seeing with the Leaving MAGA movement, you're seeing those cracks everywhere. It's just about, Stephanie, if that's going to trickle into the voting booth, if they're going to stand there and say, okay, knowing all this, I'm going to make a choice that I've never made before.
1: Yeah,
2: that
1: yeah.
2: has to happen.
1: Yeah, this is your last one. In a single day, people of the Christian faith could step into the polls throughout this nation and end the reign of the most cancerous, heartless, hate-addled regime in our nation's history. And all they'd need is Jesus. Wow, isn't that radical?
2: Mm-hmm.
1: If they just actually started following the actual teachings of Jesus, right?
2: It's sometimes you can look at like a company and you say there's mission drift. And I think we can look at the Christian right and say, 2,000 years, you've really gone about as far astray as you could. Maybe you need to inch back to the heart of the namesake of your faith. That would be a good start.
1: Yeah. Maybe a start would be getting rid of the Lauren Boberts. Did you catch this? This was from April 2026. Here we go.
3: Yeah, go to church. Find Jesus. Like, I mean, why is everybody so horny here?
1: Okay, and as you know, she was just accused of, what is it, sexual improprieties with...
4: Three of her staffers.
1: Yes, two of whom were women.
4: Uh-huh.
1: And her son, I think, child sex stuff, something,
4: yep.
1: something. Okay.
4: And she also
1: was caught in a public theater with the handy J. Okay. Yes.
4: Yes. Yeah. No, that was...
1: Oh, did I cover it?
4: Yeah, you did,
1: okay.
4: Pretty much.
1: Hypocrisy seems baked into these today's Christians. It just does. We have a story, don't we, Chris? Every single day.
4: Yeah.
1: About
4: a youth pastor,
1: right wing, you know, MAGA Christian caught for child sex something, right?
2: Yeah, well, we've talked about it for a long time, Stephanie. This is a Jesus-less Christianity. I mean, it's Christianity
1: now,
2: without
1: more
2: being
1: Jesus
2: encumbered
1: free.
2: By. You don't have to. Yes, we don't have to love our neighbors. You know, we don't have to care for the poor. It's really nice. I always said, I wish I could convert to Republican Jesus because I'd be free from expectations of giving a damn about anyone.
1: Yes, 100% less Jesus and 100% more snake oil.
2: Right,
1: snake in
2: right.
1: your snake oil. This, yeah, okay. So we talked about this. This is this weekend's incident, John. A man was shot by ICE in Austin. A DoorDash driver, he was delivering DoorDash at the time. He was in serious but stable condition. Released from the hospital, is in ICE custody. His family said, we've not heard from ICE. No one has updated his wife about his care or how he's doing. She has not spoken to him yet. And just if you could read the statement, John, from the Department of Homeland Security. First of all, the same as always, local authorities yeah. can't get in there. ICE is preventing anyone else from investigating. They get caught in lie after lie about these incidents. He was shot in the back 5 times. So DHS, I think they used the word illegal alien 6 times in one statement. The Department of Homeland Security investigations are leading the investigation into the officer involved in the shooting of an illegal alien from Venezuela who illegally entered our country under the Biden administration. The illegal alien's condition is stable. Yeah, they hate to humanize anyone. He's stable and in federal custody pending removal. I mean, there's just not any humanity in that statement at all, first of all.
2: No, and I think we've gotten conditioned to see that as normal almost. It's almost white noise now. And, you know, to our earlier conversation about people staying out of politics, well, people are staying off the news, too, because they don't want to confront what's happening. And so you've got this apathy that's just yeah. so dangerous. And it's, you know, being uneducated and apathetic is a really terrible way to face fascism.
1: Yeah, I mean,
2: and it's the dehumanizing of people that I think we shouldn't stand for. We can't get numb to that.
1: I can't remember the number I read this morning, John, the tens of thousands of children separated from their families. I mean, this is the Family Values Party that's fine with that, with, you know, in some many cases, no hope of being reunited. This one, DHS mocks sob story report on tortured deportees. Two men deported to Equatorial Guinea by the Trump administration were hooded, bound, beaten with guns, shoved down a flight of stairs recently by police officers at a remote hotel where immigrants are being held indefinitely. According to witnesses and lawyers, the deportees said the beatings and subsequent arrests were intended to stop them from telling the outside world about the deteriorating conditions and growing violence from inside the hotel, which has become a de facto prison for 29 men and women from different countries. Experts and human rights advocates predicted such abuse after the Trump administration began deporting people to authoritarian countries where they had no ties or in many cases legal rights. Never been there, don't speak the language. I mean, once again, the cruelty seems to be the point.
2: Well, when you spent most of your life in a fear-based theology in politics where the enemy is required, the encroaching, you know, threat, it's really easy to say, okay, well, they're a danger, and so whatever happens to them is justifiable, Stephanie. And I think we have to get to the place where we rehumanize people and they're not issues. They're actually human beings. And so we do have to lift up these detainees and people who've been deported and say, are these lives? Or if you're yeah. pro-life, are these lives too? Or is it only sacred after the birth canal?
1: I mean, these are the kind of headlines. This is they've become so Lord of the Flies. I swear to God, in this Republican Party, John, the headline, MAGA calls for deporting Republican representative for anti-ICE rant. Well, first of all, I keep saying this is too late to try to distance yourself from Trump a month before yeah. the election. So this Representative Maria Elvira Salazar, Republican of Florida, mm-hmm. took direct aim at Trump and his immigration crackdown in a new reelection ad warning that Hispanic voters who helped return to the White House now feel betrayed. Well, no kidding. But so now MAGA went off on her.
2: Right.
1: Lord, hang on. A MAGA activist in Florida County Commissioner said deport her ASAP. She was born in Miami. She's a U.S. citizen, but that doesn't seem
2: sure.
1: to matter to the bloodthirsty hordes, right?
2: No, and I think you're seeing this mass panic on the part of the Trump administration and their supporters because they know they're underwater on everything, on the economy, on Iran, on
1: yeah.
2: Gaza.
1: And lowest so rating ever on inflation, underwater 61 points.
2: Yeah, and it's like you've gone for this many years without an actual platform other than exclusion and hatred, and then you think you're going to just start bailing yourself out now with promises of $5,000, and, you know, this is they are going to be in a losing proposition here.
1: And by the way, this is the mildest criticism in my, but this is how you know you're an authoritarian country. She's, because she's his fan. She reiterated that this weekend. Mr. President, some of your immigration enforcement efforts have gone too far. And so, you know, she talked about people being detained with no criminal record. Again, mildest criticism ever, and MAGA loses their mind, right?
2: Yeah. Yeah, once the you know, you attach yourself to that thing, you know, when they did this 10 years ago, they were just doomed. There's no way to get out of that. Eventually, it's going to come for you, you know, and it's that's where we are.
1: I mean, to your point, John, absolute political disaster. CNN data guru says Latinos are in revolt against Trump, to her point, right? Stunning political voices across the spectrum. Salazar claimed Trump's crackdown has gone too far. Latinos trusted Trump more than, don't ask me why, trust more than Harris by a margin of 5 points. Trump's net approval on the issue sank to minus 39. The shift to 44 points away from the president of the United States on the issue of immigration with Latinos. I mean, again, John, it's only now that it's a political disaster, right? That Republicans are creeping out going,
2: And why you see what's happening with the press pool. You know, they really need to stop the information that's going out there that really quantifies how in trouble they actually are. Because they're trying to demoralize voters. And the important thing, I think, Stephanie, is we can't disenfranchise ourselves by not showing up saying, oh, he's going to cheat, so we can't. This has got to be, we've got to see all these signs and say, okay, it's time to put the kill shot in electorally. Yeah.
1: And by the way, John, they're going to lose this lawsuit. This is clearly violating the First Amendment's right and freedom of the press. You know, this whole Republicans will defend anything. Senate Majority Whip John Barrasso, Republican of Wyoming. This was, I don't know if you saw this on Meet the Press. First of all, the false equivalency. He said, well, remember in his first term, he was banned from Twitter. He was banned from Facebook. I didn't see people come. That's because he incited violence in an overthrow of the United States government. That's okay. That's the definition of fire in a crowded theater, right? He said the press has an obligation to report fairly. The president doesn't see it happening that way. Kristen Welker, to her credit, said no president ever thought they'd gotten fair treatment from the press, to be fair. And as you know, Senator, the First Amendment guarantees the freedom of the press. Courts have been barred the White House from banning access over their coverage. Do you believe he's violating the Constitution with this ban? Barrasso flat out says no. I mean, all the way up to the Supreme Court, it's just, no, if Trump does it, no. It's not, you know, unconstitutional, right?
2: Yeah, well, when you're in the throes of a collapse of a regime, that's what you see. I mean, you're seeing the desperation. And what I think is more decent human beings are seeing that, whether they vote, you know, conservative or liberal, at whatever party they belong to, whatever religious affiliation, they're looking at all this. And I think they're saying, I'm finally connecting the dots.
1: Yeah.
2: How sick we are and what this thing has done to us, this MAGA poison.
1: Yep, absolutely. 47 minutes after the hour, this portion of the show brought
5: some of your listeners hear what they want to hear and then feel the need and the energy to go on, find the information to send a message, and then it goes into the ethos of, like,
1: and I don't
5: I'm
1: know
5: not
1: how
5: seeing that.
1: She missed the point. She's the only liberal that's on, like, every day. Like, she's not a Fox News, like, you know, what do you call it, right winger.
2: Right.
1: That's the point.
5: Yeah,
1: is
5: no,
1: that
5: I,
1: she's
5: I
1: going into an arena where, you know, she has a huge audience.
6: And she holds her own very, very
1: so
6: well.
1: So good that she really represents us well, because she's so calm and she just spits facts and figures, right?
5: I agree with that, and I don't know the person who wrote in, but I would be surprised if they would say the same thing about Pete Buttigieg going on there when we love Pete, and Pete goes on Fox News to get his message across to make sure that the listeners hear the other side. I do understand the whole it's going into the Murdoch's pocket, but at some point we have to make sure that if there are reachable people on the other side and they're watching Fox News and we can get one voice to get to their whatever is left in that brain of theirs, I'm all for it, especially going into the midterms.
1: And also, we were telling her, like, it's 4-1. She's the liberal punching bag, and she still walks into that lair every day.
6: Like it or not, Fox News is the number one news station on cable. So
1: I don't have
5: I hate that we call it news station. Well, it's an entertainment network, but yeah.
6: It's mostly opinion, but
1: I don't have the constitution for it anymore. Yeah, it's too stressful, but she's...
5: That's okay, because they've never read the Constitution, so
1: see what you did there. You know, I thought this is here's a perfect example. I just was, saying to her, even, just by text, it's sort of, because they're so, like, smug and smirky and condescending and mean to her, it's bullying. Like, that's what the right wing does. And I just was, we saw this ridiculous Kash Patel hearing about bestiality, and
5: oh my god, the joy of watching. Was it Kennedy?
1: And yes, who was
5: it? Oh my god, questioning Kash Patel. And gosh, I mean, I haven't had a lot of humor lately.
1: Yeah,
5: that watching that, my god, was a good laugh.
1: Yeah, yeah. Well, I asked, you've met my dogs Bonnie and Clyde, and I did ask, because little dogs tend to be very persistent with their tongue, like when you kiss them and you try to seal your lips, but every now and again Bonnie, like, meh, and so I was like, am I a victim of bestiality? Because I didn't ask for tongue in my mouth, but
5: were you trafficked into bestiality?
1: And exactly,
5: there's probably a chance that has happened in this world. I'm not taking away from that, but to watch Kennedy as Kim, why? And then clarify,
1: he's like,
5: so not the animal, the person.
1: Both
5: is still
1: sides,
5: qualified.
1: People on both sides,
5: both sides
1: of the bestiality. Yeah. Okay, all right.
5: God.
1: In this scenario, Bonnie could not join the FBI, but I guess I could.
5: Yeah,
1: okay,
5: you're allowed to.
1: Okay, but this permeates the whole government from the top down, this bullying. So text put out by the FBI as part of the Epstein document release showed Director Kash Patel pushing his spokesman to engage in a social media brawl with an ex-account called I Find Retards. The spokesman explained to the director of the FBI why the Bureau should not engage with I Find R words. Yes, we're not responding to I Find R words, he said. That would look bad for you. But Patel pushed back. I mean, there's just no low. Like, we were talking about this. What's his odd jobs?
6: Stephen Chung.
1: They're just, they all engage in just this, the meanest, lowest form of name calling. And it just, you still can't believe it's coming from our government, right?
5: Yeah, it is pretty disgusting. I mean, the questioning, though, of Kash Patel, that has gone on since he was in this position. Just, I do like when people take him to task about being so drunk that they had to postpone hearings because he was too hungover. Like, no one's letting that go. And
1: we
5: just watching him get so upset about it.
1: Yeah. We just played that Maisie Hirono. God bless her.
5: Yeah,
1: I'm telling you,
5: Hirono, incredible.
1: Can I just say, women will save the world. Did you see Joyce Beatty? Let's play that again. So she's the one suing for the Kennedy Center, which, by the way, looks like people are saying he's going to knock it down.
6: Yeah.
1: But if it's there by Monday, it'll be a miracle.
5: I've already said that.
1: There's already a forklift.
5: Yeah,
1: that's
5: Allison
1: been...
5: and I. Yeah.
1: Yeah.
5: So, Allison and I believe the same thing. He's going to do the same thing he did to the East Wing.
6: Yep.
1: Yeah, but you're right. Maisie Hirono said this to Kash Patel's face. You're so drunk you can't even get up for meetings. And this was Joyce Beatty. Let's listen.
7: It was the most unprofessional thing that I've ever witnessed.
8: What did he do?
7: Or been a part of it. He went into name calling, from everything from trying to say that I was an obstructionist, I was dumb. He said, I think you're incompetent. And I said, I know you're incompetent.
2: Wow.
7: Oh, it was. And I looked to the chair who was chairing it, and I said, are we really going to do this?

0: Tomorrow, we have Jody Hamilton. Oh, Democratic influencer Jessica Craven. Very exciting.
1: Yes.
0: Charlie Pierce and Mike Nellis all on the big show.
1: That's right.
0: John Pavlovitz is with us. Oh, Mary Paltola is ahead, is up 6 points in Alaska.
1: Yep.
0: Yeah, I can almost see her in the Senate from my house. Quality independent polling there is rare, so that is a, she's up 6 points over Republican Dan Sullivan. Let's talk about your home state of North Carolina for a minute. First of all, so Trump went there and said what an ugly, I don't know, crime-ridden hellhole you are. So that's nice.
1: Yeah.
2: Yeah.
1: He called you guys the worst state.
0: The worst state ever.
2: Uh-huh. I just got back from the areas hit hardest by Hurricane Helene, and some of those towns have still not recovered. Yeah. And just the gall of this guy walking into our state and saying he's going to strong-arm us into voting Republican.
0: Yeah. No,
2: that
0: no
2: is not playing well. Yeah. That is not playing well with his voters, people who have always been with him, because they are living in the reality of businesses and homes and streets that have still not been repaired.
0: His whole pitch is bribes or threats. I mean, he literally said, unless you vote for the Republican, no FEMA aid for you. I mean, it's just,
2: yeah.
0: And I heard the crowd, there was just this groan, just like, oh. This is the other headline. Trump refers to black man from a racially offensive 1988 campaign while stumping in North Carolina. As he tries to convince voters that Democrats have let crime run amok, he's digging into the country's political past to cite one of the most controversial campaign advertisements that relied heavily on racist tropes. I'm sure you've seen this during a campaign stop in Gastonia, North Carolina. To stump for Senate candidate Michael Whatley, he resurrected a 1988 George H.W. Bush, the Willie Horton ad. I'm like, wow, everything old is new again. Trump evoked the Horton ad in an effort to convince voters Democratic former Governor Roy Cooper, Whatley's opponent, is soft on crime. He keeps peddling the same lie that he let somebody out of prison early, which he did not. The guy served his full sentence, right?
2: Yeah, and that's getting huge coverage here in North Carolina. People are not falling for it. I think that's the other thing. People are worn out by just this constant lies and manufacturing right. of fear and hatred. And so the people in North Carolina, I think, are really going to wake up in this election, and they're going to respond to that.
0: Well, Roy Cooper is up quite a bit, last poll I saw. I mean, don't get happy, but Cooper was not the governor when the man was released, or when he was later charged with killing a refugee, and he served his full term. So it's all a bunch of lies. I mean, it seems to be all they have: lying about gas prices, beef prices, inflation, housing, right?
2: Yeah, I mean, it's our last ditch attempt to manipulate people to get them fearful before they go to the polls. But fortunately, people in North Carolina, we're living here, and so we know what the reality of the recent Trump administration. We know what Republicans have been doing to our state legislature, and so there are educated voters here. And I'm looking forward to November. I think it's going to be a good time.
0: Yeah, Nate Silver poured cold water on the notion that Republicans will enjoy a post Labor Day rebound in the polls, arguing the expected shift toward the GOP simply has not materialized. He noted Democrats are leading Republicans by roughly 8.5 points on the generic. I think the only thing that matters, though, is turnout, and that there has also been through the roof for Democrats. So, all right. Oh, I have to get your take on Trump said he's so powerful he could have banned fishing. That's exactly what Jesus would do, right? Or was something different, the loaves and the fishes? I don't remember.
2: Yeah, that's right. Jesus was different about the fish. I think he wanted people to have access to fish.
1: Yes. He was pro-fish.
2: That's just one of the minor differences between Trump and Jesus.
1: Yeah.
0: Basically a pescatarian. Yeah. Okay. Yeah. I mean, he just says authoritarian stuff out loud now. There's no filter. Just, it's this crazy, the power of this office. I can ban fishing if I want.
2: Yeah, I mean, insanity is, I think it's for the rest of us, we're finally saying, hey, that guy, he's got to go.
0: Oh, yeah. Speaking of fish, the sharks and the electric boats were back, too, and the Captain Crazies. Oh, yeah. Okay. Read all of John Pavlovitz's stuff. It's so brilliant. Thank
1: Subscribe
0: you,
1: to his Substack.
2: Yes. Be well, friends. Thank
0: we
2: you.
0: We love you.

This is Take Two Movie Review. I'm Kim Lowe. This week, a big heaping of nostalgia. For a movie so heavy on that, Practical Magic 2 may be best enjoyed by those who don't know the original 1998 movie. This is because the lessons of the original seem mostly missed in this ultimately unnecessary sequel. Nearly 30 years after the original release, Nicole Kidman and Sandra Bullock are back as the witchy Owen sisters, Jillian and Sally. Also returning are Stockard Channing and Diane Wiest as the eccentric aunts who raised the sisters after they were orphaned as children, though sadly they are underused. As it turns out, the original leads aren't all that's back. So is the infamous family curse that leads to the death of anyone who loves an Owens woman. Sally is once again a widow, and her two daughters, Kylie and Antonia, are grown, albeit at least a decade younger than they should be given the timeline. The curse has resulted in Kylie's first true love being hit by a car and ending up in a coma. If this sounds similar to the first one, that's because it is. Despite some new characters and even setting part of the story in England, Practical Magic 2 feels paint by numbers with little added to the mythos. Indeed, even a midnight margarita scene that seems like it should be evocative of nostalgia just feels kind of tired. However, the chemistry between Kidman and Bullock is as strong as ever, and the theme of sisterly love is one of the film's few strong points, along with some practical movie magic rather than CGI. Those looking for a movie that portrays women saving and supporting each other without a man swooping in for the rescue may be willing to put up with the cheese and actually enjoy it. Those looking for a more impactful cinematic experience should probably keep looking. This has been Take Two Movie Review. I'm Kim Lowe. Catch up with us at take2moviereview.com and feed us back on our channel on YouTube.

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1: It's one thing for someone like me to say that the Republican Party has dived off the high board into the abyss of political delirium. But it's another thing when the party itself confirms its collective delirium for 2 whole days in a made-for-TV political talkathon. Their theme was, Bring Back Joe McCarthy. Let's not forget what a horror McCarthyism was, a 1950s descent into totalitarian repression. Fomented by Joe, a brutish and slimy Republican senator who terrorized America for a decade with a vicious red-baiting crusade to crush liberals, unions, minorities, government employees, homosexuals, professors, and others he and his rich backers hated. Sounds familiar, doesn't it? Indeed, given Joe's direct parallels to today's White House, you'd think GOP strategists would not want to resurface that disgraceful chapter of their heritage. But there they were this month, proudly pushing McCarthyism 2026. Not just the party's fringe, but its top leaders were squawking from the podium like chicken littles that Democrats are anti-American communists. Trump himself bellowed maniacally that Dems even intend to destroy Mount Rushmore. Quote, they want to blow it up, he squealed. A parade of top Republican officials literally shouted at the audience's MAGA faithful to fear Democrats. Tim Scott, chair of the party's senatorial fundraising arm, exclaimed that Democrats are fiends who, quote, hate what it means to be American. So they are coming to, quote, rip that heart out of our chest. This is Jim Hightower saying, sure, Tim, it's evil for Democrats to fight for Social Security, health care for all, affordable housing, voting rights, and, you know, communist stuff like that. So please, you do you. Keep running your mouth and let the people decide who's crazy. Howdy-ho, folks, and thanks for tuning in to my Hightower Radio Commentaries. And guess what? There's even more Hightower waiting for you online. 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
2: I'm Rick Smith, and this is Labor History in 2. On this day in labor history, the year was 1991. That was the day that members of the Culinary Workers Union Local 226 went out on strike against the Frontier Hotel and Casino in Las Vegas. What they did not know was that the strike would last for more than 6 years, becoming one of the longest work actions in U.S. labor history. The Frontier was the second casino to open on the Vegas Strip in 1942. At the time of the strike, the Ilardi family owned the historic casino. The Ilardis were vehemently anti-union. They renovated the old facility and then reopened, refusing to sign a contract to pay its workers the same rate provided at most other Vegas casinos. Claiming that the Frontier was too small to match the wages of the larger outfits, management refused to budge from their position. In response, Local 226 members mobilized. The year before, Hattie Canty had been elected president of the local. She was a black mother of 10 children and a widow. She had worked as a hotel maid. Her leadership brought a new determination to the Culinary Workers Union. Local 226 set up 24-hour picket lines outside the Frontier. The strike was joined by Bartenders Local 165, Teamsters Local 995, the Operating Engineers Local 501, and the Carpenters Local 1780. The strike became an important moment in Vegas labor history, as other casino owners looked on watching the labor battle unfold. The unions stood strong. The picketers demand that the owners should, quote, sell, shut down, or sign became the call. In the end, the Ilardis decided to sell. The new ownership signed a union contract and rehired 280 striking workers. Triumphant union members cut a red ribbon at the hotel to mark their victory.

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3: Autumnal equinox, I think, is tomorrow. When, as it appears like, of course, this is not how it really works, but as it appears, the sun is making its journey southward. It hits the, comes directly above the equator. At noon tomorrow, take a look up. No, don't. Anyway, I'm glad you could make it. My sponsor this evening is a very familiar name to this podcast, Robert Lombardi. And his message is as follows. And he added something here to his message. He put courtesy of Stephanie Miller. I guess that means he heard this on Stephanie's show, my ex co-worker at Air America. I love Stephanie Miller. Anyway, this is a message from Robert. Trump charged his cult followers $25,000 and some up to $100,000 to attend his Trumpapalooza in Dallas this month. Say what you will about Jim Jones, his Kool-Aid was free. Thank you, Robert. I assume most people know the reference there. The horror that occurred back in, what was it, the early 80s in Guyana? It was Guyana in South America. And another one of these Christian murderers, this one named Jim Jones, set up a, I don't know what you would call it, a summer camp. It was huge. He had like 900, 1,000 followers. And he was a typical one of these Christian devils. And at one point when he was being investigated for what he was doing,

he convinced his 900 followers to commit suicide or to kill the old people and the kids who couldn't do it themselves by drinking a flavored drink. I think it was, I don't think it was the brand Kool-Aid, although it's been referred to that over the years. And including in the deaths were one congressman from California who had gone down there to investigate what the hell was going on, because family members in California notified the representative that something double plus ungood was occurring at the Jim Jones compound. And I forget the name of that representative, but he was shot dead as he tried to board a plane to get the hell out of there to come back to the United States and alert authorities as to what was really going on. And after the congressman was shot dead and Jim Jones's goons came back to the encampment and let him know that they had to kill the congressperson and a couple other people, too, I believe. Pilot of the plane, I think. On hearing that news, of course, that's when this crazy fucker, Jim Jones, ordered everybody to line up and get their cup of grape poison and drink it. And by the time authorities got there, a couple, 3 days later, maybe you saw the pictures. I remember seeing the aerial shots of that encampment, that place. And since it was, I think it was a British Guiana. I'm not sure where it was. I know it was one of the coastal small countries in South America. I have forgotten. But you could see the pictures of the bloated bodies swollen up from the heat. It was really an awful moment. Anyway, that's what Robert Lombardi's reference is. Say what you like about Jim Jones. His Kool-Aid was free. Trump charges for his. Well, of course he does. Of course he does. Why would he not? Trump is a born grifter, a liar, a thief, and a thug. So, of course, he's going to charge people. Thank you, Robert. Robert Lombardi, ladies and gentlemen, a long, long time supporter of this podcast. Thank you very much, Robert. I mentioned this over the weekend when I did the little mini podcast for my subscribers and Patreon folks. Trump is now, once again, banning members of the legitimate press. I don't think he's banned Fox or some of these other neo-Nazi organizations, but on Friday, was it Friday? He announced that CNN, MSNBC, and Politico would no longer be allowed to come into White House press facilities. The part that most news organizations left out is that he made this announcement just a few hours after his whore, Natalie Harp, showed him a clip of MS Now bashing his administration. That's according to a report yesterday, Sunday, in the Wall Street Journal. So his little Christian whore, and she heavily identifies as a beautiful, wonderful, lovely, Jesus-loving Christian. She's actually just a bitch. But according to the Wall Street Journal, she dug this out. Didn't have to dig very far to find MS Now telling the truth about this prick. But anyway, MS Now's critical coverage added to months of irritation that the toilet rat has been feeling about how the press has been covering his second term. But the video, according to what I have here, the video that his whore showed him made his frustrations reach what the Wall Street Journal called a fever pitch. Jesus Christ. This is an excerpt from the Wall Street Journal. Quote, behind the scenes, the president has told aides he doesn't have enough political allies defending him on television and making the case for his second term achievements, according to people familiar with the matter. White House spokesman Stephen Chung said Trump's allies have, quote, done an incredible job of getting the message out to voters, end quote. Well, I don't take any issue with that. Yeah, he has done an incredible job of getting the message out to voters that he's a fucking loser, a failure, a thug, a grifter, a felon. Yeah, he's gotten the message out very clearly.
So the Wall Street Journal reported all this on Sunday after Trump's announced ban on Friday. And this is what the toilet rat posted on Pravda Social, his little toy social media platform. This is what he wrote, quote, "I am proud to announce that effective immediately, I am banning fake news CNN, MSNOW, who recently changed their name from MSNBC due to lack of viewership and credibility, and Politico, the recipient of an illegal and ridiculous $8 million subscription, an all-time record, directly from the United States government under crooked Joe Biden in order to keep them alive. Seems like corruption to me. I banned them from the White House as a result of their constant reporting," in caps, "fake news." You son of a bitch. Jesus. Well, as to be expected, the garbage that just erupted out of Trump's mouth or his pen or his whore's pen. I don't know who writes this shit for him. But it was very quickly condemned by journalists on Saturday, even a Fox News reporter and White House Correspondents Association president right now. The woman is named Jackie Heinrich. She urged the toilet rat to immediately end the ban. She argued that the move violated the First Amendment and harmed the American public, end quote. Funny that Miss Jackie Heinrich would say such garbage coming from her. It's total garbage. Don't forget, it was her network that was fined almost $1 billion for the fucking lies they told during the 2020 election about how the voting machines were all rigged. So Jackie Heinrich, go fuck yourself. I mean, you know, for you to come out and say, well, you should end the ban because it violates the First Amendment and harms the American public. Take a look at yourself. Huh? Look in the mirror. Look at who you represent. Oh, well, I digress. Peter Alexander, meanwhile, who is on MS Now, he used to be with NBC until he got a little bit too good for NBC. But Peter Alexander argued that Trump was simply trying to distract his MAGA base from the toilet rat's many failures with this dumb shit ban, of course. The Wall Street Journal reported that Trump's ban was met with, I love this word, they use the word exasperation, by one senior official in, you know, in Trump's orbit, who argued to the toilet rat, it's going to do little to achieve our goal of improving press coverage. You want to improve press coverage? No, I don't think so. Not legitimate press. All you people are a bunch of just slimy bastards. Every single one of you. Ah! Well, this morning, CNN, MS Now, and Politico sued the toilet rat for barring them from the White House grounds. In their lawsuit, they said it was a violation of their First Amendment rights to cover the president. So, the three news organizations who filed this lawsuit suing the toilet rat issued a joint statement this morning. It said in part this: without notice or process, the White House revoked our journalists' credentials because it objected to our reporting. Left unchallenged, this threatens press freedom and the public's right to independent journalism free from government interference, end quote. Yeah, which is the whole idea. You know, this psychotic fucker, Donald Trump, I mean, all this shit that he does, it's all very normal to him. It's what you do. If a newspaper says something that you don't like, just ban the newspaper. Make it disappear. Make it go away, which, again, is like a three-year-old. Just if I close my eyes and go, nah, nah, nah, nah, nah, nah, nah, the monster will disappear. Anyway, this complaint that was filed by these three news organizations, U.S. District Court in D.C., the complaint said that the, quote, Constitution does not allow a president or any other government official to deprive the press of the First Amendment rights and liberty and property interests with no notice or process based solely on his dislike of the content of the reporting.
end quote. Well, of course, but none of that means a thing to this slimy son of a bitch, Trump. And these three news outlets asked the court in their filing to restore their access to the White House as quickly as possible. And then they filed the three organizations filed a separate motion to try to get an emergency order that would remain in effect while the litigation unfolds, because this is an old Trump trick. You know, you do something like this, and then the person to whom you've done it or the organization to whom Trump has done it gets a court order, and then the toilet rat files an appeal. And then after weeks, months, whatever, the appellate court hears what the Trump crime family has filed, and they issue their ruling. And if it's not to Trump's liking, then it goes on to the Supreme Court. But in the interim period, the filthy toilet rat goes to the Supreme Court and asks for, on the shadow docket, he asks for an injunction that will prevent anything from happening until the Supreme Court eventually hears the bullshit that he's trying to bring into effect. So the net effect of all that is that the ban holds maybe for weeks, months. It depends on how slimy and slick Donald Trump and his filthy lawyers really are. And as you know, they're very slimy and slick, aren't they? Anyway, the complaint by MS Now and Politico and CNN, the complaint in part reads this, quote, as a result of the ban, we have lost the ability to perform essential news gathering at the seat of the executive branch, where critically important newsworthy events occur every day, end quote. Well, this is not a surprise. I'm not sharing anything with you here that you didn't already know, or if you didn't know it, you fully expected it. In a post today on Pravda Social, the bastard's little toy social media platform, Trump wrote this, quote, the White House is not instituting an assault on the free press, something which I cherish. It is instituting an assault on the, all caps, fake news, something that has grown like cancer in our beloved United States of America, end quote. Well, I'm not trying to assault the free press. I'm just being me. Jesus Christ. Oh. So, this ban, and he's tried this before, but it was dropped or defeated or whatever, I think during his first term. But this represents a significant escalation in his battles with the news media, particularly those in Washington, where, you know, all his criminal activities are pretty much centered. Trump has brought friendlier outlets into the White House briefing room and moved to bar one publication, the Associated Press. Well, it's not a publication, but a news gathering organization, the Associated Press, from the Oval Office. That's also being challenged in court. The AP has been told they can't go into. Oh, God, calm down, Malloy, quick. However, so far, he has not barred any outlets from the entire White House grounds. Now, I think that no longer applies now that he has fucked around with CNN and MS Now and Politico. I think they're banned from even coming onto the White House property again. I don't know. Now, as to be expected, press freedom advocates and other media outlets have blasted the ban as unconstitutional. Well, no shit, Sherlock. Of course it is. Lauren Easton, who is the chief communications officer for the AP, said in a statement on Saturday, quote, no news organization or person should be retaliated against by the government over the words they use, end quote. Now, as there is no absolute guarantee of freedom of speech, which most of us learned probably when we were freshmen or sophomores in high school, for example,
no member of a news organization can use his or her publication to start screaming for the assassination of the leadership in this country. I mean, come on. Everybody knows this shit. Trump, though, is a dictator wannabe. Only he's a stupid dictator wannabe, an ignorant savage. So all of this shit that he is doing and has done puts on full display the width, the depth of his total ignorance and stupidity. Oh, my God. In previous legal fights about access of journalists to him, to the administration, well, federal courts have ruled that once government officials open their doors to a press corps, they cannot eliminate specific outlets just because they don't like what's being reported. I mean, that's just like common sense where it concerns journalism. 100. I mean, it's the first thing you learn, for Christ's sake. And if you remember, during the toilet rat's slimy first term, when there were all sorts of guardrails to keep this lump of shit in place, the White House rescinded the credentials of two journalists. Remember this? CNN's Jim Acosta and a guy named Brian Karam, who was a correspondent for Playboy Enterprises. Now, both of those credentialed journalists had their credentials restored after separate court challenges. And in each of those two cases, judges highlighted a requirement that before taking press passes away from journalists, the White House must provide the affected journalists a chance to rebut the grounds for doing so, right? In this case, according to the lawsuit filed by these three news organizations, in this case, they received, quote, zero advance notice, end quote. Why, of course, that's how Trump operates. He is in his own fucking mind. He is the king. He is the ruler. He is the decider, as George Bush said a long time ago. Only the shit that Trump decides upon has to do with destroying this republic. Every single minute that he's breathing, it destroys one more aspect of this constitutional republic. This is all straight out of the authoritarian or dictatorship playbook. Another little bit that he published or posted, I don't know who wrote this for him, because there's some multi-syllabic words here, which he's not familiar with. But on Pravda Social, this appeared, quote, "I am proud to announce that effective immediately, I am banning fake news CNN, MSOW, and Politico from the White House as a result of their constant reporting fake news." He went on, "Media outlets shouldn't be able to constantly write or report fiction and lies when they're covering the President of the United States, me, the Trump administration, or the United States of America." He added that bans on other fake news media outlets are being prepared now to be banned. Well, you don't need podcaster from the foothills of the North Georgia Mountains to point out the obvious to you that this is more of Trump's ultimate playbook. To, first of all, never leave office, no matter what happens. If he has to use the military, if the military will continue to cooperate with him, if he has to use the courts, whatever he has to do, Trump will not leave office in 2028. You know this. You fucking know this, and so do I. And in the meantime, he is trying everything he can possibly try to chop away at, to eliminate all the checks and balances that might work against him when he tries to retain the office of dictator. And you see it every day.
I wonder if anyone has told Trump, or if he has any idea, that no matter what he thinks of himself, he is mortal, and he's a mortal in very poor condition. Take a look at him. Listen to him. Jesus Christ. And yet he continues to make sure that whether he respects his mortality or not, he's trying to make sure that when he does leave, under whatever conditions, the Oval Office, that he leaves behind an in-place dictatorship that has slowly, inexorably destroyed everything that this country has tried to do in 250 years. I've never seen anything in the history of this country like this fucking guy. I mean, have you? Of course you haven't. It's astonishing. Well, now, of course, the toilet rat always portrays himself as a defender of free speech. Yeah, I'm sure he is. But he's taken these actions to censor news outlets during his second term, including threatening the broadcast licenses of networks through the FCC bastard that he has, the little whip dog, what's the guy's name, who runs the Federal Communications Commission. He's another one of Trump's little suck-ups. But reacting on air to what the toilet rat said on Friday, CNN anchor, what I have here, said that Brian Stelter said that the network's reporting team, quote, remains at the White House working just like a usual normal Friday afternoon. And right now, Brian said, there's no indication that the administration is taking any steps to actually follow through on his threat. Certainly, he goes on, if there is an attempt to remove journalists from the White House, well, our cameras are rolling. I think viewers will see it happen, end quote. Well, everybody has to go home in the evening to have dinner or have 8 or 9 or 20 or 30 glasses of scotch or bourbon to try to purge their minds of what they've experienced that day in the White House. And apparently, when the White House shut down, if that's the correct term, on Saturday, then the gate was barred or the latches were put in place. And these journalists who represent the three organizations being banned were not allowed to get back in. So, one more chapter, one more incident of this filthy son of a bitch, Donald Trump, trying to further destroy the republic. Now, when we come back after the break, I have something that to share with you that is equally hideous, almost unbelievable. It has to do with dead U.S. service members. I hope you're here when I come back. I'm Mike Malloy.

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9: 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I'm your host, Brenda Gazar. My guest is Mark Dudzik, a longtime union organizer and labor activist. He's a former president of Local 8149 of the Oil, Chemical, and Atomic Workers Union, now part of the Steelworkers, and a former national organizer of the Labor Party. 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I asked Mark what tying healthcare to employment often means for workers and their families.
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9: Mark remembers being in Baltimore when Bethlehem Steel went bankrupt. 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
10: You go on strike, you lose your healthcare. 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
0: All right, welcome back to part two of this evening's podcast. Focusing again for a moment on my sponsor, my longtime loyal sponsor of this podcast, Robert Lombardi. Here's his message. Trump charged his cult followers $25,000 and some up to $100,000 to attend his Trumpapalooza in Dallas this month. Say what you will about Jim Jones, at least his Kool-Aid was free. Ooh. And Robert credits my good friend Stephanie Miller with that statement. Thank you, Robert. As usual, Robert Lombardi. By the way, I will know later on today or this evening, I'll share it with you tomorrow, how we did with contributions to keep us going this past week. I'll say in advance, I need your help every week. So if you are listening to this podcast and you haven't made a contribution, please do so. It's entirely up to you, of course. But if you want this podcast and the craziness that I pump into the airwaves every day, if you want this to continue, you gotta help me out. And that help means money, okay? Not much. But some, all right? So if you go to MikeMalloy.com, you will find a number of different ways to keep us afloat, all right? Just scroll down, you'll find it. I have a very simple, innocuous, rather brain-dead website, as you know if you've been there before. But I also have a link of that website to River Moon Coffee. So if you go to MikeMalloy.com, please check out River Moon Coffee. There's a link to their website. It is the best coffee on earth. All right? Is that hyperbole? Well, no, not to me. It isn't. Try it. Try their coffee and see what you think. River Moon. Okay? Okay. Back to fresh hell that occurred over the past couple of days. You know, the toilet rat constantly refers to itself or what he's doing as the most transparent administration in history. Oh, the shit that this guy says. Anyway, once again, it is being questioned for its lack of transparency after the Washington Post on Friday published a report in which U.S. officials said more American troops have died during the Iran war than the drunk bastard Hegseth has disclosed. This is pretty rotten. I mean, it really is rotten. Five officials familiar with the Pentagon's internal casualty accounting told the Washington Post, condition of anonymity, of course, that at least 22 service members have died since the toilet rat launched his murder spree in February. Four more than the 18 fatalities currently listed in the Pentagon's public defense casualty analysis system. Another official put the total death at 23. Now, I know that the cowardly pissants who make up these red hat wearing jerk offs in MAGA, the boys, you know, the badass boys. I mean, they don't give a shit about an additional four or five deaths that haven't been reported because they'll never be in combat. They're too busy swilling down their fucking beer and making online bets and shit and trying to show off to the girls, right? They don't care. But the officials who do care said that not all of the additional deaths were necessarily caused by fire from Iranian attacks. but did involve U.S. personnel stationed in the Middle East. So there is a slight distinction that I'm sure the drunk who runs the what he calls the War Department can hang his slimy little jacket on. Well, now, not all of them were involved in dying because of a hit by Iran's military. However, the report raises some questions. Let me rephrase that. The report that was published in the, the Washington Post, it raises more questions regarding the transparency as well as the military's investigations following the deaths of service members, because those deaths or injuries can affect the benefits that normally accrue to survivors. Of course, the toilet rat hates wounded soldiers and has no respect for dead soldiers either. What the fuck does he care, right? They're losers to him. I wish every member of the military would understand that the commander-in-chief considers them to be losers. Losers. Oh, well, retired Army Brigadier General Steve Anderson asked some of those questions in a Friday Substack post directed at the drunk Hegseth, and he called the reported lies unforgivable sin. That's what General Anderson called those lies. But he asked these questions, and they're directed at the drunk. Why are you hiding? Why are you hiding from the American people and the media? Why haven't you done a press conference in the Pentagon for 4 months? What were the families of the fallen told about the circumstances around the deaths of their loved ones? Were they denied recognition for their loved ones' service and sacrifice in war? Who made the call to hide the number from the American people? How many more people have been wounded than we know about? What are you going to do to make this right? Now, those are the questions asked by retired Army Brigadier General. Steve Anderson. Well, in response on social media to what the Washington Post reported, the drunk woman-violating bastard Pete Hegseth wrote, "This is a disgusting and fake, a complete lie. Shame on the Washington Post. They're worse than Iranian state media." No, you filthy fucker, you. So the drunk's denial follows earlier controversies over the Pentagon's casualty reporting. For example, as mentioned by Common Dreams, in July, the Defense Department's public database briefly excluded 4 U.S. service members killed during renewed fighting, even though the Pentagon had separately announced the deaths. And officials subsequently blamed the discrepancy on, you know, technical problems. Of course. And in July, the New York Times revealed that the Pentagon hid dozens of U.S. military injuries from Iranian strikes on bases in Jordan. See, we have, how many service members do we have in the Middle East? 50, 60,000? We have them all over the place. They are just sitting ducks for the Iranian drones and missiles. And what makes their vulnerability even worse is having at the top of the command structure a drunk and above him a fucking felon. How are service members supposed to operate under these conditions? I mean, seriously. Anyway, Senator Tammy Duckworth, who is herself a disabled Iraq war veteran, she wrote on Blue Sky in response to the Post report this, quote, 22 of our service members have been killed in Trump's illegal war, not 18 like we were told. The Pentagon hid four more heroes' deaths from us for months. Congress cannot let them get away with this, end quote. But as Senator Duckworth knows, Congress, as long as it's in the firm control of these Christian fascists, the Congress is going to do nothing to correct or challenge statements that come from the drunk or from the convicted felon who runs the country. But to the end that she's trying to get to, Senator Duckworth and other Democratic lawmakers in both House and Senate have introduced legislation that is aimed at preventing the Pentagon from manipulating troop casualty data. Now, you know it's going to go nowhere because the Christian devils in the House and the Senate will not let it. And even if somehow, through some machinations of the legislative branch, it managed to get passed into law, the filthy toilet rat, Trump, would veto it. But one, and when I say one, I'm referring to myself, one must appreciate the fact that Senator Duckworth is at least making the effort. And last month, in fact, according to, once again, to Common Dreams, last month, Senator Duckworth led 17 Senate colleagues in introducing something called the Honoring the Sacrifices of Our Troops in War Act. Okay? Her office said that came partly in response to the toilet rat's, quote, shameless attempt to downplay the damage done and evade accountability to the American people, end quote. Yeah, okay, but evading accountability and damage done to us, the American people, is an ongoing enterprise by the toilet rat. I mean, it never stops. Everything he does results in damage to this country, to our alliances, to our friends, to our economy, to everything, to simply everything. He is a complete destroyer. And he's like a four-year-old destroyer. If you don't play the way I want to play, I'll take my mollies, dollies and marbles and go home. This is how we're being governed? Yes. And outgoing member of Congress Thomas Massey, Republican of Kentucky, who was ordered thrown out of office by the toilet rat, and the citizens in his district in Louisville stepped right up and said, yes, sir, Mr. Boss. Yes, sir. We're going to get rid of him. And they did. Well, on Thursday, he separately moved to force a House vote on impeaching Hegseth. Remember that? And the impeachment challenge accused Hegseth of violating provisions of the War Powers Resolution by Hegseth ordering continuing hostilities without congressional approval. Well, before it could come to a vote, you know what happened. This miserable little fucker, this Christian devil from hell, Mike Johnson, sent everybody home in the House so they couldn't vote on it. Yeah, just go home, go home. Get out of here. Congress is dismissed. You know, I've said before, I surely do sometimes wish that the bullshit that you find in the Christian religion were true. Then someone like Mike Johnson will wind up in the hottest spot in hell. If I remember the Divine Comedy, at least the part, the Inferno, because we had to read the whole thing, which was a lot of fun back in high school. But if I remember the Inferno correctly, when Dante is being led through hell by his, you know, his guide, Virgil, and Dante asks, he comes to a place, a level of hell where people, I believe this is right, people are stacked, dead people stacked, well, they're not dead, they're in hell. They're stacked upside down in individual holes, and they're suffering horribly. And Dante wants to know, what did these people do? And if I remember right, Virgil said something to the effect that these were the hypocrites. These were, and have to keep in mind that Dante was a very devout Christian. I don't know where he came, or Catholic, whatever. I don't know where he came up with this crazy shit, but it was sure fun to read. So that's the kind of retribution that I wish there was some way of delivering to these bastards like Mike Johnson, upside down in a hole. I don't know what was in the bottom of that hole where his head was, where the heads were. And again, I think I've got that right. If you want to dig back through your high school translation of Il Inferno and want to correct me on that, please do. But that's how I remember it. Anyway, after several failed attempts, both houses of Congress back in June passed a war powers resolution, which directed the slimy fucking Trump to withdraw U.S. forces from anything to do with hostilities with Iran. And of course, Trump just ignored it. Now, the number of dead and wounded of U.S. military personnel pales in comparison to Iranian casualty figures. And according to a number of different news organizations, thousands of Iranians, including up to 3,500 civilians, and at least 380 of them children. Jesus. They've been killed, and tens of thousands more wounded by the attacks that come from the U.S. and Israeli forces. That's according to both Iranian and international officials. And I know that Trump sycophants and liars and the MAGA crowd will immediately deny those numbers, say, well, that comes from Iranians. You can't believe them. No, you got it ass backwards, you jackoffs. It's the American authorities that you can't believe about anything, anything. Every single word that comes from any member of the Trump administration, from his bitches and whores up to his cabinet members, including him, everything is nothing but a lie. Trump's entire life is a pyramid of lies with him sitting at the top. Deep breath, Mike. Come on. Have a sip of River Moon coffee, all right? I've said it before. Thank God for River Moon coffee, huh? Whew. Now, a little bit on artificial intelligence before the podcast is completed for this evening. The toilet rat is responding in his weird fucking way to the rising demands to impose some guardrails on artificial intelligence. And the way he's responded to that, he's decided to create something called the AI Force. AI Force. Even as he argues against the broader concerns about this technology. And any reports about AI running rampant or eliminating the human species or causing unknown horrors that are just around the bend, Trump says all those reports are, using his favorite word, a hoax. A hoax. So anyway, on Saturday, this dumb bastard announced that he will launch the AI Force, which he compared to the U.S. Space Force created during his first term. This is just like a fucking comic strip. But it has consequences that are going to be horrifying. But I digress. He didn't come up with any details about the makeup or the responsibilities of the AI Force. He said he would appoint an AI czar, perfect choice of words, to oversee the administration's handling of this developing technology. Now, in the first place, Trump has not a fucking clue about what artificial intelligence is, how it's constructed, how it operates, what it's doing, ultimate possibilities of where it's going to go. He doesn't know that. He wants to go ride his golf cart with his whore. That's all he wants to do. But in saying he's going to appoint an AI czar to oversee how his administration is going to handle the development of this technology, this person would be the second person to hold the role in the administration if they ever come up with somebody. There was a guy, the venture capitalist David Sachs, previously served in that position, and he bailed out back in March, probably to go spend time with his family while there's still a chance, right? But anyway, on one of his toy social media platforms, his Pravda Social, the Toilet Rat wrote this over the weekend, quote, "We will not in any way hinder or stifle the growth of this incredible industry. Rather, we will cherish it, help it, and watch over it as it grows. However, we will also be looking for bad, and we can do that very easily with our already existing criminal and civil justice system." What the fuck is he talking about? The reason he's saying this, of course, and the reason the Toilet Rat will have nothing to do with the putting up so-called guardrails about this new technology is because he and his slimy fucking sons have a vested interest in this. As long as AI is developing, these dirty bastards are making billions. No, seriously. They're just, this snatch and grab of this administration is just fucking unreal. And the horrible irony is because they're so goddamn stupid and ignorant, they don't realize they can snatch and grab all the fucking gold they want to. But if the predictions coming from inside AI industry manifest, really comes true, these fuckers are going to disappear just like the rest of us. What particular good will all that money do then, right? Well, you know what it says in the Bible. Easier for a camel to pass through the eye of a needle than a rich man enter into heaven. Something like that. Whatever. And then this jerk off Scott Bessent, who is U.S. Treasury Secretary. What a mess this guy is. He is trying to, in his thoughts, his mind, lay the groundwork for more global cooperation on artificial intelligence. He's been having talks with his Chinese counterpart, or he did yesterday in New York, according to NBC News. He told reporters that Trump and Chinese President Xi will discuss a mechanism for alerting each other of potential national security issues related to AI if anything goes wrong. And, you know, I have to laugh at that, as if the Chinese Premier Xi will give a fuck about what Trump is doing. First of all, Xi Jinping knows that Trump is both an ignorant savage and an uncontrollable liar. I mean, Xi knows that. And he operates knowing that. So the Toilet Rat, of course, has ignored any calls for regulation of this emerging technology, whatever you want to call it, even though the leaders of these powerful AI firms are urging the government to take action. And several current and former AI researchers warned earlier this month, you remember all the conversation that developed around this, that out-of-control AI could result in humanity's destruction before this decade ends. This decade ends in what, 4 years? Now, of course, the Toilet Rat, being the greedy, ignorant little bastard that he is, well, he's not little, he has emphasized that the United States cannot lose the AI race with China. And he said last week that what he calls guardrails, which is bullshit, one of his dumb fucking sons is probably going to be in charge of that, but guardrails could be put in place. And he added that a lot of negative forces are bringing up things that won't happen. Negative forces. The people who are developing this technology are the negative forces, you stupid son of a bitch. Oh, well. So even as the toilet rat announced his moves on AI this weekend, according to the Associated Press, he continues to push back on the backlash, grouping the decimation caused by AI as one of several hoaxes created by Democrats, such as he lumps that with his past impeachments and climate change. It's all a bunch of bullshit to Trump that's only designed to thwart him, to interfere with what he is doing. And what he is doing is stealing on a scale that nobody's ever seen before. Oh, well. Eventually, this shit's going to end, right? One way or another. I don't like to think about the possibilities of how it's going to end, but it will end. All right. Thank you for tuning in this evening. I appreciate it very much. I'll see you tomorrow, I hope. In the meantime, stay safe and do keep it lit, all right? I'm Mike Malloy.

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1: HIV testing, prevention, and treatment have all improved. We have the tools to end new HIV infections in Oregon. The first line of defense against

0: Participation may vary. 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Ba-da-ba-ba-ba.
1: To call out remaining workers. The police arrived at the tent colony later that evening to disarm them, and Gastonia's police chief wound up dead. Immediately, more than 70 textile union members and leaders were rounded up and arrested. 16 stood trial for the murder of Chief Adderholt. The Anti-Union Committee of 100 smashed up the NTWU headquarters in Gastonia and Bessemer City. They kidnapped, beat, and threatened to kill several union members. The rampage continued as SCAB forces moved on to Charlotte to raid the offices of the International Labor Defense, who had handled the strikers' case. 5 days into the terror, Wiggins was killed on her way to a union solidarity rally. Outrage over her murder forced mill owners to improve conditions and wages. But the fight to organize would continue for years.
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3: 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Welcome to Code WAC, where we break down how our healthcare system really works, what it means for you, and how to make it better for everyone. I'm your host, Brenda Gazar. My guest is Mark Dudzik, a longtime union organizer and labor activist. He's a former president of Local 8149 of the Oil, Chemical, and Atomic Workers Union, now part of the Steelworkers, and a former national organizer of the Labor Party. In 2009, he co-founded the Labor Campaign for Single-Payer Healthcare and currently serves as its chair. I asked Mark what tying healthcare to employment often means for workers and their families.
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3: Mark remembers being in Baltimore when Bethlehem Steel went bankrupt. He says active and retired workers suddenly faced the loss of health benefits, a shock that rippled beyond individual families into the surrounding community. But losing a job isn't the only time that connection between employment and healthcare becomes especially powerful. There's also the moment workers decide whether to strike.
4: You go on strike, you lose your healthcare. Employers often stop paying for healthcare benefits once you go on strike, or at least threaten to do so. And it just provides another tool of intimidation that they can use in those type of situations.
3: Get the full Code WAC story on ProgressiveVoices.com and on the PV app. Catch all our episodes by subscribing to Code WAC wherever you find your podcasts. We're gonna fight
5: for love. Welcome to Breaking Through with me, Kristen Rau Finkbeiner, powered by Moms Rising. I'm really, really glad you're listening. We start out talking about what's really happening with the affordability crisis in America and how some people like me are looking at triple-digit costs on our gas tanks. I can't even believe it. And how we can get out of it. After that, we check in with Planned Parenthood about access to contraception and to reproductive health care and what's happening in America right now. Following that segment, we celebrate Hispanic Heritage Month and talk about what we can do to make sure that the voices who are often left out of important conversations are brought in. And we close the show talking with an author of a new spectacular book, The Perfect Birth Myth: Pushing Back Against a Broken Industry. We're going to jump right in with our first guest, Wendy Chun Hoon, who is president of the Center for Law and Social Policy, also known as CLASP. Join us today. Welcome, Wendy.
6: Thank you. It's good to be here.
5: I'm so excited that you're here, and I'm excited that you are leading across the nation. So I'm wondering if you can lead us into the conversation with a little bit of a background on what does CLASP focus on in terms of area of expertise, area of advocacy, area of awesome.
6: Area of awesome. I agree. Well, CLASP is almost 60 years old as a national anti-poverty policy advocacy organization. We're based out of DC. And for the last almost 60 years, we've been fighting poverty and trying to make life a little bit easier through policy change. Started out doing a lot of work on public interest law, and then shifted to the lever of policy over time. And so now work on things that are right in front of us today in this conversation about affordability, like access to food and food security and access

0: health insurance and things like a living wage and access to paid leave and childcare, all the things that I know you care about too.
1: Yeah, and so does the majority of the American public. I mean, we are not alone, Wendy. Me and you are backed by bazillions of people. Yes, I made up a number. And CLASP has also been studying the trends of the affordability crisis. What's happening with people who are not making enough to make ends meet? What's happening with income? What's happening with health coverage? And you just put out a new census report. Can you walk us through what everyone should know about what's going on in America? I mean, I think sometimes we see what's going on, or always we see what's going on around us. We look at the grocery store and look at the prices on the shelves. Oh my gosh, I almost fainted when I put gas in my car. You all, there were three digits on the dial that I had to pay. I don't know that that's ever happened in my lifetime. So we see what's happening around us, but sometimes we feel like we're alone. And so looking at big data kind of shows what's happening writ large, as our country as a whole.
0: I don't want to see those triple digits on my gas pump. But there's this ritual that happens every September, which is when the Census Bureau releases new data, but they're lagged by a year. I'm going to keep coming back to that. But new data on who's in poverty, what income levels are looking like for households, and also access to health insurance. So really big, important things to know. And you kind of captured the headline already. I would say the headlines from last week are that people are not meaningfully moving out of poverty. So the numbers didn't change all that much. And it's sort of like you're barely hanging on by your fingernails. The other thing I would say is that we're not doing any better. So we're staying pretty static around persistent income inequality. And I think that this is a big one to be watching in the coming years. I think we all know income is going to continue to soar for wealthy people while working families are going to see lower incomes. They're going to see a lot of changes and challenges in affordability as prices continue to kind of skyrocket. Like you said, inflation continues to tick up. And then, really importantly, because of policy that's happened under this administration, people are going to start to get pushed off of programs like the ones we were talking about at the beginning that have, for decades really helped us access food and health insurance, things that support our daily living and really the daily affordability in our lives.
1: You mentioned persistent income inequality, and I think you mentioned also that people who have money are getting more money and people who do not are not. And I'm wondering if we could dive in a little bit more to that persistent income inequality. One of the things I was looking at as a data point in this last week is that it now costs $140,000 on average for a family with a child, yet we have about $60,000 on average, what people earn on average across the country. That's average. So a lot of people are earning a lot less. And so, can you tell us a little bit more about what's happening with income inequality and how that interacts with the incredibly sky-high cost of raising children when childcare costs more than college?
0: Yeah, you just did that math. I noticed that math did not add up.
1: I did not add
0: I think that was the whole point.
1: Yes.
0: I would emphasize there's more than two sides to this equation. So one, cost of living is skyrocketing right now, right? Two, wages are not keeping up. So because of what's going on with this administration and inflation, and you have the other side of the equation where wages are completely outmoded, right? They don't reflect the cost of living today. And so a big part of this is that federal minimum wage hasn't been increased. Oh my gosh, it's more than 10 years since 2009. And purchasing power obviously continues to go down. Our wages aren't keeping up with inflation. And so we've got to address both sides of those equations, raising income, lowering prices. But the big one, and this is what I was mentioning in terms of like big federal policy that's happening, is they are locking in things like massive tax cuts for the already wealthy by completely cutting, erasing, taking away from the kinds of programs that we, many, many, many folks rely on. that really constitute the safety net or the public benefit system in our country. And so when you have all of these things happening at the same time, clearly it's people being paid lower wages who are in jobs that aren't paying enough that are hurting the most. And that's really the bottom line of income inequality.
1: And sometimes people calculate the poverty stats in lots of different ways. It can get confusing to me, at least, because we're like, okay, if you turn it into a rectangle or a triangle, this is who is in poverty. If you turn it into a rectangle, this is who's in poverty, just the data. What is happening with poverty in America right now? And what do you think is the best way to analyze it? Rectangle, triangle, circle, you know,
0: Upside down.
1: upside down. It is upside down, to your point that you were just sharing earlier.
0: I mean, what I think, what the data show from last week is that things are relatively unchanged, right? It's not a good scenario. It hasn't been a good scenario for a while. So it's sort of like the data was a meh, like it didn't show much change. What I would say is when you start to look under the hood of that kind of like flatlined situation, which isn't a good one, you start to see some really important texture. So we were looking at things like what the poverty rate is for immigrants. So think about some of the folks that are under direct attack right now. And while the poverty rate was something like 13% on average, the poverty rate for people who don't have citizenship status is at more than 24%. So these are folks, green card holders, temporary protected status, undocumented immigrants. That is a lot of people hurting. And so, you know, another thing we saw in the data was 8 million people, I think, were pushed into poverty because of health expenses. So there's a couple things going on there, and it all speaks to the cost of living getting more expensive and the kinds of supports that we've been able to count on eroding. So 8 million people pushed into poverty due to their healthcare expenses. And what's underneath that, and we haven't even seen the worst of the upside down math yet, is that the big, beautiful bill, I don't even like calling it that, but the major legislation that happened in 2025 is going to push more people off of those food and nutrition programs I was talking about, SNAP, more people off of Medicaid. And so those impacts haven't even taken effect yet in the data that we were all looking at last week. It's what's going to play out in the future. And so I think we're going to see a lot more people, right, going into poverty because they've lost access to health insurance. So there's a lot of important stuff that we're starting to see in last week's data, but we should really be looking for as we go forward. I have to say, you know, again, it's because the data is like a year old by the time we see it. But sometime over the past year, you saw WIC, Women, Infant, and Children. That's like a major, important program that a lot of women and kids and households count on. We saw 250 people, my colleague wrote about this, Tian, 250,000 people drop out of that program. That's not a good sign. In terms of supplemental nutrition assistance program, SNAP, 4.5 million people in less than a year. That's 1.5 million kids fall off of that program. We're going to continue to see those numbers go down. That's going to be bad for all of us.
1: When we have more and more people pushed off those programs, pushed into poverty, not making living wages, it doesn't just hurt those other people. It actually hurts everyone, no matter what your income level is. And that's one thing that sometimes we don't talk about enough. If you had a part of this whole conversation that you wish was talked about more, what would it be? That's my part that we all
0: You know where I'm going, my friend. There was once a women's bureau. I happened to be there.
1: You ran it, Wendy. Hello.
0: And guess what math we came up with? That if we had policies in our country, like paid family medical leave, like universal childcare, like some of our economic peers do across the world, guess what that bottom line would be? $775 billion a year that we would be generating in economic activity. So that's where the math that we're talking about, your math started to add up at the end, right? It's women, it's our purchasing power, we're familying, we're spending money in the economy, driving more economic impact. And that's exactly what policies like paid leave, like childcare would enable us to do. Right now, we're on the wrong side of that equation, right? Childcare is like 13% of an annual household income. That's a lot. Add that up with rent, right? Some of the other big things we need to spend money on daily, the math doesn't work out. We're losing. Families cannot get to that childcare in order to hang on to the job. If we had paid leave, right, we would not have to dip into our pocketbooks, and probably more and more of us going bankrupt. You heard me talk about the 8 million folks that fell into poverty because an emergency happens and you suddenly have to pay out of pocket. That's what happens when we don't have paid family medical leave. So those are the kinds of things that we should be talking about a lot more. That's what makes the math add up for our families.
1: Love it. Thank you so much for being on, Wendy Chun Hoon.
0: Thank you.
1: We're going to take a quick break, but stick around. We'll be right back with our next guest from Planned Parenthood talking about contraception and you and why it is oddly under attack. We'll be back in just a moment. We're going to fight for love.
2: I'm Rick Smith.
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2: Stood trial for the murder of Chief Adderholt. The Anti-Union Committee of 100 smashed up the NTWU headquarters in Gastonia and Bessemer City. They kidnapped, beat, and threatened to kill several union members. The rampage continued as SCAB forces moved on to Charlotte to raid the offices of the International Labor Defense, who had handled the strikers' case. 5 days into the terror, Wiggins was killed on her way to a union solidarity rally. Outrage over her murder forced mill owners to improve conditions and wages. But the fight to organize would continue for years. For more information, go to laborhistoryin2.com, like us on Facebook, follow us on Twitter at laborhistoryin2.
7: In honor of Labor Day, we're looking at the powerful connection between work and healthcare in America, and what it means for workers when their health coverage depends on their jobs. Welcome to Code WAC, where we break down how our healthcare system really works, what it means for you, and how to make it better for everyone. I'm your host, Brenda Gazar. My guest is Mark Dudzik, a longtime union organizer and labor activist. He's a former president of Local 8149 of the Oil, Chemical, and Atomic Workers Union, now part of the Steelworkers, and a former national organizer of the Labor Party. 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I asked Mark what tying healthcare to employment often means for workers and their families.
8: You know, first of all, when you lose your job, you lose your healthcare. 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
7: Mark remembers being in Baltimore when Bethlehem Steel went bankrupt. He says active and retired workers suddenly faced the loss of health benefits, a shock that rippled beyond individual families into the surrounding community. But losing a job isn't the only time that connection between employment and healthcare becomes especially powerful. There's also the moment workers decide whether to strike.
8: You go on strike, you lose your health care. Employers often stop paying for health care benefits once you go on strike, or at least threaten to do so. And it just provides another tool of intimidation that they can use in those type of situations.
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1: Through with me, Kristen Rauffingsbeiner, powered by Moms Rising. We have a powerful guest on today, Angela Vasquez-Guru, who is with Planned Parenthood Action. Welcome, Angela.
9: Thank you for having me, Kristen.
1: We're going to talk about something that more than 90% of people across all political parties, Democrat, Republican, Independent, Libertarian, you name your political party, they support it. How often is there something that so many people support? Have you guessed what it is yet? Contraception. So before we get into the conversation about contraception and that World Contraception Day is coming up, can you just share a little bit about what are the latest stats on either how many people support it, how many people at some point in their life have used it? What's going on with contraception in America?
9: Well, you're right. We know broadly that contraception is widely used, widely supported. I can tell you, you know, in Planned Parenthood land, we see our health centers see over 2 million patients a year. They provide 9 million services. Our most popular service, or one of our most popular services, are birth control. That includes long-acting reversible contraception, the pill, you name it. So folks understand that they can come see the incredible providers at their local Planned Parenthood or using Planned Parenthood's virtual care services to get birth control. We've been here for 100 years providing. We plan to be here for at least 100 more.
1: World Contraception Day is coming up. What is it? Why is it important? What is happening? And, you know, does this mean we all have to celebrate with contraception, like dancing with?
9: Listen, I support, as a longtime Planned Parenthood alum and patient, any form of dressing up in celebration. We've seen folks dress up as an IUD, like a Mirena type device. We've seen folks dress up. We have a costume called Pilomena, so like the old round pill packet. Anything that you, any way you want to get down to celebrate World Contraception Day, we are supportive of that. It's a great holiday, a great reminder, great moment to reflect on how important contraceptive care is for people of all ages, for whatever reason you're using it. And we know, again, Planned Parenthood health centers do play a critical role in providing that care. They are a lifeline to people who would likely not have another way to get that care. We hear from so many people who their journey with Planned Parenthood starts when they're a patient. And often it's when they don't know what else to do, where else to go, and they come to us for something simple, basic, fundamental, like birth control. You know, at these moments, it's also important for us to remember that these our rights, our care, our access is not always safe. Planned Parenthood, since the Trump administration came back into power in 2025, has been fighting relentless attacks. And that includes attacks that impact people's ability to get the care they need, especially basic things like birth control. And so on World Contraception Day, we are, you know, reminded somewhat painfully that access is always under attack, never more so than under this administration. And so while we're celebrating all the things that make access to birth control incredible and the way that it can help us make decisions and implement our decisions about our bodies and our lives and our futures, we have to always be fighting to maintain that access to that care.
1: 100% agree. And I have to tell you, in 2026, it is mind-bogglingly ridiculous that we are having to fight back against attacks on access to contraception. I have to have a soapbox moment. Republican leaders in Congress, MAGA, says that they want fewer abortions. The main way to have fewer abortions is more access to contraception. Yet they are absolutely attacking access to contraception, which is illogical, hypocritical, and obviously harmful. Why are they saying they want these two opposite things? What are they actually trying to do?
9: Well, it all goes back to power and control, right? We see this everywhere from polling to you know, fellow moms on the street who just remind you that it's actually not about a goal of reducing the number of abortions or improving maternal health outcomes for these politicians. It is really about who decides what happens to your body. With some of these politicians, namely, we've seen the record of Republicans in this Congress, their answer is not you, but them. Right? We know that no one is more qualified than you, than me, to make decisions about our own bodies and our own lives. They disagree. And they are using every avenue available to them, whether it's the courts, the administration, the legislatures, to enforce that on us. So it really is, you know, to your point, that's the lie. It is not about reducing the number of abortions. It is not about preventing pregnancies. It is about who gets to decide for you. They have a pretty extreme point of view as of this moment on, you know, what our lives should be about. And they think we shouldn't have a say.
1: Everyone should be able to decide if they're going to have children, and if so, when they're going to have those children, and if so, how many children they're going to have. There should be no politician in those decisions, definitely not a malignant Cheeto in those decisions, nobody with a MAGA hat in those decisions. I mean, what in the invasion of privacy and invasion of bodily autonomy is actually going on? And so I'm wondering if you could share a little bit about the challenges that people in the United States of America, in this environment that we've just described of hypocrisy and toxicity, how are they having challenges getting access to contraception right now? What's happening?
9: So one important thing for folks to remember, you know, your listeners especially who understand this probably better than most, is that they are skilled at attacking access to all matter of reproductive health services, including birth control, without ever having to pass a single law that says you can't get birth control, right? So it's a little harder to see, it's a little harder to name, and it's a little harder for folks to fight back unless they're plugged into a network like Moms Rising, like Planned Parenthood Action Fund. So, you know, we saw early on in the Trump administration in 2025, they froze Title X funds. Title X, you probably know this, is the world, or is the nation's only family planning program. It provides low or no cost birth control to folks who need it. I benefited from that program. My mom benefited from that program. It's up in the air whether my daughter will benefit from that program. Frankly, it is a way for them to cut off access to affordable birth control for folks who otherwise might not be able to get it, just simply by holding back a checkbook, right? They also defunded Planned Parenthood in July of 2025. That was a one-year defund that forced 30 health centers to close across the country that impacted more than 41,000 contraception patients. That meant that folks who relied on us for that care could not come to their local health center and get the birth control that they were used to. None of those moves were touted as a way to stop you from getting a pack of birth control pills, but functionally, that's what they did. So the challenges that folks are facing are, like, there are more barriers, there are more hoops, it's more confusion, there's more chaos. And it's, you know, more unsettled and impractical than ever, right? The laws changed, there were rumors, there's misinformation, things are scary, things are expensive. So, you know, compared to even 5, 6 years ago, 10 years ago, the things that you have to do in order to get something, again, as simple as a pack of birth control pills, it's almost unimaginable, but that's the reality. And again, like, Congress did not have to pass a giant law that said you can't have birth control. But for too many people, the functional impact is that right now they can't get the birth control that they so desire.
1: It is a preposterous situation against a backdrop that you mentioned just a bit ago of incredible maternal mortality rates in the bad sense of incredible, incredibly bad maternal mortality rates. So in the United States of America, we have the highest maternal mortality rates of any industrialized nation. That is not good. This is not a race we want to be winning. And Black women are 3 to 4 times as likely to die in childbirth as white women. So we're seeing a lot of discrimination in the data as well. That's also very bad. And what we're seeing is Republican leaders in Congress say that they are for families, that they are for moms, but then the policies that they enact undermine the health of moms. More moms are dying because of the lack of access to reproductive health care related to childbirth, related to birth control, related to all of these things. And I'm wondering if you want to comment on that crisis as well, Angela, because it's all woven together. Access to medical care is key to lowering maternal and infant mortality, and yet Republicans are doing the opposite of that.
9: You probably read the same story I did recently from ProPublica, that ectopic pregnancy in the U.S. deaths have skyrocketed, right? I think they've doubled or more than doubled in the years since the Supreme Court overturned Roe v. Wade. And the reason is simple, right? We know that the reason we say abortion is healthcare is because abortion is often the treatment for something like a miscarriage that's incomplete or a miscarriage that is missed, or again, an ectopic pregnancy. This is a pregnancy that forms in your fallopian tube. It is not viable. There is no way for that that embryo to grow into a fetus and into eventually a baby, right? That's not a possibility. But if it's untreated or care for that is delayed, the consequences are deadly, right? So abortion bans don't just impact people who want to end a pregnancy early. They impact every person who is pregnant. And the thing is, you don't know if it's going to be you or not. If you've been pregnant, you understand how unpredictable a pregnancy can be. If you've been pregnant multiple times, you understand that miscarriages happen. They are common. And sometimes they don't complete on their own, and you need care. When you can't get that care because your doctor is afraid to give it to you, when you can't get that care because all the doctors left your state because of the draconian laws, because they're threatened with jail time of 99 years, all of these things make it unsafe to be pregnant, right? It is harder than ever to have a safe pregnancy in this country. That's unconscionable, right? There's no reason for it to be this difficult to build the family that you want. So what we're seeing really in this day and age with these bans, with these barriers to care, is that it makes it harder for everyone to live the life they want, whether that includes 3 children, 10 children, no children. It's all unsettled. It's all uncertain. And without the right leadership leading the way here, it's not going to get better.
1: The scope and breadth and depth of the maternal care deserts in the United States of America is awful. More than 30% of places have maternal care deserts, meaning you can't find an OBGYN when you're pregnant. And that goes up exponentially in rural areas. So I just wanted to pinpoint that as a crisis that comes with this crisis as well. What can people do? We only have 45 seconds left. What should people do? Should they join Planned Parenthood Action? What else?
9: They should listen more to you. They should be active in orgs like Moms Rising, local chapters. You can support Planned Parenthood Action Fund by going to our website. You can get involved with your local Planned Parenthood Health Center. You can write letters to your congresspeople. You can make sure that you and your friends and your family are voting with your beliefs and your values in mind first. And you can make sure that you're following both Planned Parenthood Action Fund, Planned Parenthood Federation of America, Moms Rising on social media so that you can keep up with the news that is impacting your life, because we're the ones who are going to give it to you straight. And we're going to make sure that you know about what's happening to you that you care about most.
1: And how to take action. Thank you so much, Angela, Planned Parenthood Action. Thank you, thank you, thank you.
9: 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Have a good one.
1: We're going to take a quick break, but don't go away. 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
1: Welcome back to Breaking Through with me, Kristen Raufink-Beiner, powered by Moms Rising. We have Camelia Chavez, and she is with the Dolores Huerta Foundation. Welcome, welcome, welcome.
12: Hello, thanks for having me.
1: I'm so thrilled that you're on. It is Hispanic Heritage Month. It is one of our very favorite months at Moms Rising. It's a time when we celebrate the contributions, the leadership of Latinos across the country. And there are many, so many. And one giant leader who has helped shape American past, present, and dare I say future is Dolores Huerta, who happens to also be your mom. And she has organized and fought for workers and families. She's shaped workplace policy. She has done so much. She's inspired so many people, including myself. How did seeing her leadership over all the years that you were growing up shape your own understanding of what is leadership and what does it mean to be a Latina leader and how should we celebrate Hispanic Heritage Month?
12: All right. Well, in many ways, my mother was ahead of her time, and it was because her own mother, my grandmother, Alicia, divorced her abusive husband in the 1940s. So here you have a Mexican woman divorcing her abusive husband and moving from out of state, from New Mexico to California with three small children. She was a business owner. She ran a restaurant and a small hotel. And so she was very busy. And she raised her two sons, Dolores's brothers, to do the same household chores as Dolores. She gave, you know, my mother, I think, a lot of freedom at that time, which was, when we think about it, you know, as far as being, traditional Mexican, she wasn't really raised in a traditional Mexican household. You know, then my mother became an adult, and, she also struggled with unhealthy relationships. But as many already know, her life's focus wasn't on her home, right? She was completely and is completely dedicated to her work. So she learned the power of advocacy at a very young age and became hooked when she's like, wow, I can help people. And, you know, I can, you know, stand up for folks and make a difference. And so for the past 70 years, she's been hyper focused on advocating for the most disenfranchised communities, women, farm workers, low income people, immigrants, the LGBTQ+ community. And I like to remind people that she was practicing intersectionality before it actually became a coined term. My mother, Dolores Huerta, has been a completely fearless leader. Other people have said that. And I can tell you that I have never seen her turn away from a fight. At a young age, I observed her standing up to high-ranking electeds that others were intimidated by. And she's like, I don't care about their titles. And she taught us that at a very young age. You know, don't ever put politicians on a pedestal. We're the ones that hire and fire them. And so, she's always spoken her mind unapologetically. And I think the number one lesson that I've learned from her is that Latinas need to insert ourselves at decision-making tables, especially where we've been intentionally left out. And so when we talk about celebrating, you know, Latino Heritage Month, that it's really to think about, you know, what we can do to help empower and continue uplifting those who have been, you know, most disenfranchised in their communities.
1: It is really important. And do you have tips on that? Like, I want to follow up on that statement that you said, that we need to empower and lift up those who have been most disenfranchised, especially during Hispanic Heritage Month. So what are your tips on how listeners, the audience, can do that?
12: Right. We start local. So whatever improvements that you feel that you would like to see in your community, in your school, you know, who are the decision makers, right? And so start attending those meetings, asking questions, and then you might find yourself to be the one deciding you need to be on the other side of that dais making those decisions.
1: every single member of the U.S. House is up for election right now, and half of the U.S. Senate. And we do not have a Congress that reflects who we are as a country, including who we are as Latinos, and does not respect who we are as a country either, especially who we are as moms. Yeah. And so we can look around and say, hey, we want to maybe run for office ourselves, but also maybe we want to help some other people who are really presenting an important and missed perspective, help those folks get in office. I have some favorite candidates that I'm watching this year, actually, and helping. What are your thoughts?
12: Well, if I can just add to that, you know, that Dolores started this work with her friends in 1992. She ran a feminization of power campaign. And so they went and had meetings all over the country and told women here. And so her job, her focus was here in California. And so she met with groups of women in LA in the Bay, and she said, you have to run for office. And if you don't run, you have to find somebody to run.
1: Yep.
12: And she had her male colleagues calling her, you know, what are you doing? You're crazy. And she said, oh, well, you never had a problem when I supported male elected. So now it's time for the women. And I'll share that, you know, Latinas are 20%, about 20% of California's population. And we have 20% of our legislature in the state capital are women. So in California, we're doing pretty good. So we hope that we can spread, you know, be the example that spreads across the country.
1: You've spent so much of your career helping everyday people recognize their own power, like what we're talking about right now, and become bigger, bolder leaders in their communities. What do you think makes Latina leadership so powerful in particular? And importantly, what are some of the big barriers that still make it difficult for Latinas to have their voice heard? And of course, I have a third question on there. Sorry for 800 questions, which is, how can everybody help break down the barriers for Latina leaders to have their voices heard?
12: Right. Latina leaders are superheroes. So just make that clear. I would say the reason why is because most Latina leaders most of them, not all, prioritize their community over individual gain. As women, mothers, grandmothers, daughters, sisters, we see the big picture. And as heads of households, we're directly impacted by lack of a living wage, loss of health care, you know, pensions, you know, harmful education policies, climate change, right? So for all of these reasons, you know, Latinas, you know, that are impacted, you know, it's most important that they're the ones that, you know, commit to taking action, commit to organizing, and to making change, right? To find out, you know, why is this happening in my community? Who's responsible? And what we do at the Dolores Huerta Foundation, it's a 501c3 organization based in California Central Valley, is that we teach people how we teach everyday people, right? We go to folks who don't realize that they have power, never thought of it that way, and we just teach them how to become their own advocates. We teach them how to navigate school boards, you know, parks and recreation boards, city councils, board of supervisors. And that's really, I think, the big mystery that we're helping people understand, because unfortunately, we don't learn that in schools, right? My government class did not teach me how to go to a city council meeting and to understand who the mayor and the city council representatives are and how that worked, right? So a lot of folks even graduate with college degrees and still do not know how to, you know, be their own advocates, right? For themselves, for the communities. And so that's something that we do, that we teach people. When it comes to the barriers, I think that they're mostly cultural. Machismo, sexism, racism, and patriarchy are strong as ever. So I'll give an example that even the woke men in my family, it's a comfortable place to be, right? Male privilege. And so to get out of that is something that we just have to continue reminding our husbands and our brothers and our dads and our uncles about, you know, their behavior and how it has to change, right, to become more supportive of women. I feel that many Latinas don't have the support of those that are closest to them. And if there are those that are interested in running for office, many can't afford campaign expenses.
1: Yeah.
12: It's so expensive to run a campaign.
1: The persistent discrimination against Latina women in particular that we see throughout our culture. And one way to see that is the wage gap. So Latina Equal Pay Day, which is the day in 2026 that Latina women have to work to earn what white men earned in 2025. Yeah. This year is October 8th. Hello, that's almost a whole additional year of work that needs to happen to earn the same as a white worker who's male. And so it highlights the persistent wage gap that Latinos are facing. And what do you think it's going to take to get to actual equal pay for equal work? I mean, we're talking about Latina moms are earning 47 cents to a white dad's dollar. That makes my hair light on fire. That is so not okay. That is 911 alarm bells. Right. And that wage gap is not because somebody's doing something wrong. There have been studies of two pieces of paper with equal resumes and equal job experiences, and then we see the wage gap happening, right? So there's a double whammy there. There's a huge mom wage hit, and then there's structural racism. What do you think it's going to take to turn that wage gap around and so that we don't have a wage gap anymore?
12: Well, you said it. You said structural, and that's what it is. It's dismantling these structures of oppression. And so that's why we need to be at the table making these decisions. We need every elected official to commit to that. You know, Dolores, everywhere she goes, is talking about the Equal Rights Amendment.
1: Yes.
12: That we need to approve that in Washington, D.C. And it's ridiculous that we haven't. And so as we go to the polls and we think about who we're electing into office, that's, you know, I think the number one place, right, where it comes to minimum wage and a living wage. I mean, that's in California, you know, fast food workers make $20 an hour. You know, farm workers have a, you know, much better living wage than most. But I want to also remind folks the power of unions. Unions have a really bad name, right? And it's, I have friends whose parents worked on under a farm worker contract. And for that reason, right, farm workers are able to access medical care, purchase a home, send their children to college, receive a pension when they retire. I mean, these are the benefits of a union, and unions have such a bad name, right? So it's really supporting union organizing and understanding the importance of that, as well as making sure that we, you know, pass laws that say we have to, you know, undo, right, this this discrimination. Latinas lead households. When Latinas do well, the entire community benefits.
1: Exactly.
12: It's that simple.
1: And are a powerful voting bloc. Mm-hmm. We have only like 30 seconds left, but how can people support the Dolores Huerta Foundation?
12: Yeah, so you can visit our website at doloreshuerta.org. So that's doloreshuerta.org. Election Day, it's the most important day of our lives. Register to vote if you can, and make sure you take others to the polls with you.
1: Thank you so much for being on. Thank you for all you do.
12: Thanks for having me.
1: We're going to take a quick break, but don't go away. Next up, we have the author of a new book called The Perfect Birth Myth: Pushing Back Against a Broken Industry. We'll be back in a flash. We're gonna fight for love.
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17: 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Hey, it's Jody Hamilton.
18: And me, Sean Smith-Pierce. The Politics Bar is like a neighborhood bar wherever you are. 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
1: Breaking Through with me, Kristen Rao Finkbeiner, powered by Moms Rising. We have Avital Norman-Nathman, who's author of the new book coming out, The Perfect Birth Myth, Pushing Back Against a Broken Industry. It's out right now. You can find it. And what's happening? You wrote it partly in response to the Heritage Foundation, which is incredibly conservative and regressive when it comes to birth in America. And can you tell us a little bit more about what's happening?
19: Yeah. So I started this book actually, gosh, more than 10 years ago. It was just on the heels of my first book, The Good Mother Myth, had just come out, an anthology that shared a bunch of different stories about what motherhood could look like, not the ideal. And I was working at the Yale School of Public Health on a group centering program, right? Group prenatal care, where you get your care in a community setting rather than these individual short rushed appointments. And one of the folks I worked with there was a midwife from Vanderbilt University, Deborah Wage, who's my co-author on the book. And we talked about, you know, the good mother myth, but how it starts even earlier in pregnancy. And we talked about how there's all these expectations, but the reality is it's not a personal, it's not just a personal journey, right? It's systemic. We can do so much on a personal level, but when we're fighting back and trying to birth within this system that, you know, due to policy, due to funding, due to healthcare, so many things are working against us. Systemic racism. It's a red herring to say that we as individuals can even begin to assign perfection to ourselves.
1: So true. I often say that when this many people are having the same crisis at the same time, we do not have an epidemic of personal failures, as is often the way that it's framed by, in particular, Republican leaders in Congress. Instead, we have a national crisis that we need to increase our systems to solve together.
19: Exactly. Exactly.
1: So, those systems are things like access to paid family medical leave when a new baby arrives or a serious health crisis strikes. Speaking of health, access to healthcare. What in the world? Over $1 trillion has been cut out of our healthcare in the last year by Republican leaders in Congress. Access to the full suite of reproductive healthcare. What is happening? Mm-hmm. We know that people are dying because they don't have access to abortion care. They don't have access to birth control. They don't have access to reproductive healthcare. Access to bodily autonomy, access to sick days. You know, all of these things together actually help lower the wage gaps between moms and non-moms. And that means they boost the economy. Plus, they save lives. Plus, we have incredibly high return on investments. When we look at the return on investment numbers, like, it's not only the smart thing to do, not only the compassionate thing to do, but also economically brilliant thing to do. So absolutely. I'm so annoyed that this isn't the country that we're living in right now.
19: You know, even if you just want to look at this as a pure numbers game, right? What other industry would allow an 84% preventable failure rate? Because that's what we have right now. 84% of deaths during pregnancy are preventable. what other industry would allow such a shocking rate of failure, which is what it is, to happen? We pay the most to have some of the worst incomes within similarly resourced countries. There's a chapter in the book called Why Are We the Worst in the World? And it's a tongue-in-cheek kind of title for the chapter, but it's absolutely true. We are paying triple that for both vaginal and surgical births, and our outcomes are so much worse. So where else would that be acceptable?
1: It's totally not acceptable. So I want to dive into that. You point out in the book, and I'm so glad you did, thank you so much, that the U.S. is a world leader in maternal mortality. And in fact, a Commonwealth Fund report found that the deaths per 1,000 live births overall are incredibly high, but much higher, three times to four times higher for Black women. Yeah. And what in the world is going on, and how did that shape the way you all approached the book?
19: Yeah, absolutely. So there's clearly it's a systemic racist issue, right? We know across the board that people of color, particularly Black women, just have worse care, whether that's access to care, whether that's care provider interaction. And it starts from birth. So you're not just looking, people aren't just coming into maternal health equal, right? We're not on the same playing field. There's something called weathering, this idea of being beaten down over time. And so it starts not having access just when you yourself, the mother, is born. And so are you having as many appointments throughout your, you know, childhood, or teens, early 20s, whenever, until you have a baby? And so that's all compounding until you then are pregnant and need to have care, right? And we tell a lot of stories in that chapter. One thing we did super intentionally in the chapter on white supremacy and racism was we start every chapter with somebody's birth story that relates to the chapter in some way. And what we did specifically in this chapter was start with a joyful birth story from some a Black woman in New Orleans who shared this amazing story of like how her community kind of surrounded her while she went through early labor. And we did that intentionally because a lot of the time when we hear about Black birth stories, they're traumatic and rightfully so, right? We need, because this is an awful thing that's happening, and we need to lower these rates. We need to give more access, and we need to make birth safer and less harmful for Black women in particular. But it can get really demoralizing and really stokes that culture of fear when that's all people are hearing. So we intentionally wanted to include, before we got into the really awful news bits, was to really to share a joyful Black birth story, because I think that's just as important.
1: Well, we're talking about the book, The Perfect Birth Myth, Pushing Back Against a Broken Industry. And it is a broken industry. And one of the other areas that's broken is pointed out in the book, and I think a really important way, which is that doulas and midwives, group prenatal care, paid family medical leave after a new baby arrives, and follow-up visits after you give birth are things that actually move the needle for better infant and maternal health outcomes, as opposed to ridiculously regressive policies that are being pushed right now by Republican leaders in Congress, which make no sense. Can you walk us through why the interventions that I just named and that are named in your book actually help? And why are these bizarre policies like motherhood medals that are being pushed by Republican leaders in Congress and Donald Trump not effective?
19: Yeah, it's wild to me. You know, everyone is touched by birth, right? There's 10,000 babies born in the U.S. every day. So this should be a nonpartisan issue. This doesn't need to be something that is only on one side of the aisle. And all of this is evidence-based. We know that midwives save lives. Sounds like it's the cute bumper sticker, but there's evidence behind as to why the midwifery model of care actually works, right? In the U.S., for every three OBs, we have one midwife. In New Zealand, where they have one of the lowest rates of maternal mortality, they have 46 midwives for every 11 OBGYNs.
1: Wow.
19: And they know OBGYNs are just for those extremely high-risk cases, for those surgical births that need to happen, because they do. And nobody is saying that we shouldn't have OBGYNs. OBGYNs are amazing and incredible and much needed. But there's a time and a place, right? You're not going to put a cast on when you have a paper cut. So sometimes midwives are the perfect solution, especially in maternal care voids. You mentioned touch points, right? So after giving birth, the WHO recommends at least 4 healthcare contacts in those first 6 weeks. In the US, most people maybe get one.

y'all, is Lee Atwater. That's right, Lee Atwater, the architect of the Serpent Strategy. You know, when I'm not burning off my ass in hell or putting up with that goddamn Andrew Bratbot, I'm listening to Netroots Radio on netrootsradio.com. You know, even though the wireless signal is disrupted because of the heat down here, we still get a little bit of it. Ah!

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1: The merger would combine two of America's biggest media companies into one sprawling empire, controlling nearly every corner of film, television, sports, entertainment, and news. 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

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Also in California, in Red Bluff and Redding on KFOI and Round Mountains, KKRN. Up in Oregon on the Central Coast on KYAQ, Cottage Grove's KSO, Eugene's KEPW. Lanchester, Pennsylvania's W News, Maui, Hawaii's KAKU. In Columbus, Ohio on WGRN, Palinville, New York's WLPP, Rochester, New York's WRFZ. Down in New Orleans on WHIV, out in Gallup, New Mexico on KNIZ, Concord, New Hampshire's WNHN, Fayetteville, Arkansas's KPSQ, Seattle's KODX, Richmond, Virginia's WRWK, Fairmont, West Virginia's WEFR, Janesville, Wisconsin's WADR, and Minneapolis, St. Paul's AM950. KTNF. 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Blanketing Planet Earth. I'm Brad Friedman, your friendly investigative blogger, journalist, troublemaker, muckraker, and all-around swell fellow. Says me from bradblog.com. Thank you very much for joining us. Welcome to the broadcast. We have a whole lot to get to today with a guest joining us momentarily and a lot more breaking today than we had even expected we'd be covering on today's program. We are just now over 40 days away from your last chance to vote in this year's critical midterm elections. Voting is already underway now in at least 24 states, including early in-person voting now in Idaho, Minnesota, South Dakota, and Virginia. What are you waiting for? With more beginning very soon. I've got some related news on that count that I may get to later this hour, if time allows. Though, in truth, I think everything we will be covering this hour is, in fact, very much related to the president and his party's failing fortunes in those upcoming elections, it seems to me. Hi, Desi Doyen. How are you doing?

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0: If time allows, we may even be able to open things up for a few calls from the folks listening right now in our live Southern California listening area. Our phone number is 818-985-5735 on anything coming up today or anything else that may be on your mind. Line up early, 818-985-KPFK. If you'd like to give it a shot, no promises. As I believe today's coverage will make clearer perhaps than ever, that it is now more important than ever to keep our public airwaves open to the public. To that end, we begin here. The multi-billion dollar entertainment news conglomerate, now known as Paramount Skydance, reached an agreement on Monday to resolve an antitrust lawsuit delaying its hopes of growing still more gargantuan with its $111 billion acquisition of the massive entertainment and news conglomerate now known as Warner Brothers Discovery. As the New York Times and others are reporting today, the settlement would eliminate the last significant barrier to the creation of an entertainment, news, and media colossus. You heard just some of the companies that will all be brought under one roof at the top of the show there with this deal, if it goes through. A group of states, 11 of them, led by California's Democratic Governor Rob Bonta, sued Paramount Skydance in July, arguing that an acquisition of Warner Brothers Discovery would concentrate too much power over cable TV and blockbuster films under one company. After weeks of on-again, off-again negotiations, Paramount and the states agreed to a number of concessions to complete the deal, according to the people who spoke on condition of anonymity to discuss this deal, not yet made fully public. Among the so-called concessions, the entertainment giant has agreed to establish a board of journalists to ensure the editorial independence of CNN, currently owned by Warner Brothers Discovery, and CBS News, currently owned by Paramount Skydance. Paramount also agreed to distribute 30 movies in theaters every year and pledged to spend an additional $1.5 billion on film production over the next five. A completion of the blockbuster deal would create one of the largest entertainment companies in the world. The deal would make David Ellison, Paramount's chief executive, one of the most powerful people in the news and entertainment industry, and therefore the world, backed by the fortune of his father, must be nice, billionaire Oracle co-founder Larry Ellison. The Ellison family's ties to Donald Trump, which include a dinner that David Ellison recently hosted in the spring, quote, honoring the Trump White House. That family, they have made Democrats and many journalists at CNN in particular wary of this deal. Paramount stopped short of agreeing to concessions that would alter the fundamental makeup of the combined company, such as selling CNN or one of its dozens of movie studios. The court still needs to approve the agreement. Critics have described Ellison's acquisition of Warner Brothers in stark existential terms, however, fearing that it would lead to massive layoffs and less competition here in Hollywood. CBS News, already under the control of the Trump-friendly Ellisons, has been under a microscope, deservedly so. David Ellison last year handpicked Barry Weiss, a right-leaning opinion journalist with no experience whatsoever in television news, to be its editor-in-chief. Since then, this year, Weiss has purged the senior leadership of ratings leader 60 Minutes, the network's legendary decades-old news magazine. Many star correspondents, including Scott Pelley, Anderson Cooper, either quit or were forced out since then. And, of course, many fear a similar fate for CNN once it is brought under the control of the Ellisons. Some of those who exited said that Ms. Weiss tried to inject political bias into the segments, which we will discuss with filmmaker Robert Greenwald, who joins us momentarily. After the release of his new streaming documentary feature titled Murdering 60 Minutes, John Bergmeier, media expert, legal director at the nonprofit Public Knowledge, and a recent guest on the broadcast, described the settlement in a statement today as, quote, disappointing, charging a, quote, does not address the central problem with this merger. The loss of competition in the entertainment world, which he argues, quote, leaves fewer studios competing for scripts and talents, gives one company greater power to dictate terms to distributors, and reduces streaming choices. That, he notes, will result in higher prices for consumers and lower pay for creative workers who will have fewer employers bidding for their work. He says, the quote, while independent editorial boards for CBS and CNN may be better than nothing, he says they are far short of actual independence. He adds, quote, the states were right to challenge this merger after federal antitrust enforcers failed to act. They should insist on a settlement that preserves competition or wait for their day in court. Our friend David Dayan, investigative financial journalist and executive editor of the American Prospect, also a frequent guest on this program, reacted with a thread on Blue Sky, noting in part, quote, the worst part of California Attorney General Rob Bonta's caving on the Paramount merger is that it's a big flashing signal to every other company that there is no antitrust enforcement in America and you can bully your way into getting whatever you want. Unquote. He went on to describe it as a, quote, monumentally bad decision. And in very much related news today, news organizations responded strenuously on Monday to Donald Trump's unprecedented decision to ban CNN, MS Now, formerly MSNBC, and Politico from the White House, filing a lawsuit in federal court and banding together to halt video pool coverage of the president until further notice. In the suit filed in D.C.'s federal district court in Washington, CNN, MS Now, and Politico are alleging violations of news outlets' First Amendment free speech, free press rights, and First Amendment due process. They are requesting a federal judge hear the case on an expedited basis at this point. They argue that while a president may ban all journalists from the White House or certain events, the minute that he bans a particular news organization because he doesn't like their reporting, well, then he is in violation immediately of the Constitution's First Amendment protections for a free press. Moreover, soon after the lawsuit was announced, ABC, CBS, NBC, and yes, Fox News all said that they would halt TV coverage of presidential events, according to a memo obtained by the Washington Post, over the White House's ban of CNN from the White House television pool. CNN is one of the five members of the pool, along with ABC, CBS, NBC, and Fox. Brian Boughton, the Fox News Washington bureau chief and chair of the TV pool, wrote in a memo to the White House press corps, quote, there will be no replacement pool put in place. All other pool coverage will continue as normal, including Congress, VIPs, selected events in Washington and around the country. In a joint statement Monday, the five members of the rotating TV pool wrote, quote, the public has a vital interest in receiving accurate, independent information about its government. No administration should restrict a news organization because it objects to its reporting. Trump said on Friday that he would ban MS Now, CNN, and Politico from the White House because he said he disliked how they covered him, though he gave no specific examples that might have triggered his announcement, which came as his approval ratings plummet in advance of the midterm elections, with his party's prospects of hanging on to their slim majorities in both chambers of Congress seemingly slipping away, and just after a judge ordered that he may not close or demolish the Kennedy Center or place his name onto it in any way without an act of Congress. Quote, they're fake news, Trump proclaimed about the three outlets, suggesting that he may add more outlets to the list. On Saturday, the three outlets reported that their journalists had been denied access to the White House grounds and that their press passes were confiscated. All of this unheard of in the United States. And just days, by the way, before China's authoritarian leader, Xi Jinping, one of many of the world's authoritarian dictators that Trump has said he admires, just days before she is set to come to the White House on a state visit. And yes, in very, very much related news to all of this, late last month, nonprofit, nonpartisan documentary film outlet Brave New Films released a short documentary in opposition to the merger of David Ellison's Paramount Skydance, the new owner of CBS News, with Warner Brothers Discovery, the owner of CNN and many other subsidiary companies and studios. The short video feature, available to watch for free at murdering60minutes.com, examines what happens shortly after Ellison's takeover of CBS News, what happened, I should say, after he took over CBS News and its legendary news magazine, including the firing of several of its leading correspondents and its executive producer, and as the now-fired decades-long lead correspondent Scott Pelley reported, David Ellison's hire, Barry Weiss, took over and reached in to the notoriously independent network outlet to make it more Trump-friendly, even if that meant ordering the outlet to report, yes, fake news regarding non-existent violent protests against ICE agents in Minneapolis amid the murder of protesting citizens Alec Preddy and Renee Good and more. Here's a clip from the film directed and edited by Sean O'Brien.
1: Did Barry Weiss suppress the Epstein investigation because it came too close to home?
2: It was revealed that Barry Weiss's wife, Nellie Bowles, appeared in the Epstein files and had visited Epstein at his Manhattan townhouse in 2018.
3: CBS has been caught hiding another story, and this time it's about Epstein.
4: The reporter working on the story has been fired by CBS and later pulled the report entirely.
5: You've got some friendly exchanges between Barry's wife, Nellie Bowles, with Jeffrey Epstein. He's asking her, when are you and your babe back in New York City? The babe here being Barry Weiss.
1: With Weiss overseeing CBS News and her own wife appearing in the Epstein files, the timing raises an unavoidable question. Did Barry Weiss suppress the Epstein investigation because it came too close to home?
0: Good question. That from Murdering 60 Minutes, short documentary from Brave New Films released in late August, just before the new fall season premiere of 60 Minutes, now fully under the new regime, headed by Barry Weiss, hired by David Ellison, who is a major contributor to Donald Trump, whose approval is ultimately required for the merger that now seems to be full speed ahead between Ellison's Paramount Skydance and CNN owner Warner Brothers Discovery. The ratings for that season premiere episode, by the way, plummeted more than 20% from last year's, according to Nielsen, making it the lowest rated premiere of the long-running show in at least 25 years. Because, among other things, as you may have heard, everything Donald Trump touches in any way does seem to turn to hell. Just ask the former patrons of the Kennedy Center. Joining us now on all of this is Brave New Films founder and president Robert Greenwald. Mr. Greenwald, thank you for joining us on a day when we have much more to discuss with you than we had originally planned when we booked you to join us today, sir.
6: Thank you. Good to be with you.
0: I believe I first came to know your work more than 20 years ago now, Robert, with your 2004 release of the landmark documentary Outfoxed, Rupert Murdoch's War on Journalism, which, as I recall, was already warning at the time about the dangers of mass media consolidation that were already underway at the time 20 years ago. And now it feels like, I got to tell you, our worst fears are really coming true today under the Trump administration with this merger between Paramount and Warner and the direct threat it now not just causes, not just to the entertainment industry, obviously, but arguably more dangerously to what's left of the corporate news industry itself.
6: Yes, the what we saw happen with Fox News, we have started to see versions of this happening with the Ellisons and Barry Weiss taking over CBS News, taking over 60 Minutes, firing people, and attempting overtly to provide partisan bias And the biggest danger, Brad, mm-hmm. and for the listeners, will be long-term or longer-term what they do. And what they did at Fox showed it's what they choose to cover. Mm. Yes, the obvious bias, which Barry Weiss tried to introduce, did she try to protect her wife? Did she kill that episode around Epstein's because of her wife? That's a little easier for legacy media to investigate and report on. What's hard and what takes a longer view and constant monitoring and raising hell is what they won't cover, mm-hmm. what they choose not to cover, and when they cover it, how they choose to cover it.
0: Norm Eisen, the leader of a coalition of entertainment and news industry professionals, he opposed the Paramount Warner Brothers merger. He said in an interview on Monday that his organization, Democracy Defenders, would be establishing a new program as a watchdog for CNN and CBS News, apparently as part of the settlement, noting, quote, "We and our partners will be on the case 24/7 to make sure CNN and CBS News and the new board are held accountable." Does that give you any confidence or comfort today, Robert?
6: No, it does not. There's so many questions that have not been answered, but appointing the board, how will they be chosen? Mm-hmm. Who will choose them? Who is the boss of the board? Again, one of the things we discovered in working on Fox News, and it was told to me over and over again, is by people who worked there when we were making the film, we don't need direct instructions about what to say and what to do. We know what the bosses want. Mm-hmm. And we're seeing the same thing here with 60 Minutes. Several of the reporters said, and obviously they are focused on this issue, each of the reporters talked about the number of colleagues of theirs who did not bring up ideas for investigative pieces because they knew Barry Weiss and company would shoot them down.
0: Right.
6: And that's the devastation of a kind of legacy censorship.
0: Yep.
6: Where ideas that, by the way, for people who don't know, the way it works is reporters, investigators, people on staff bring up ideas to investigate. And the boss, whether it's Barry or people she's hired, say yes or no. And that's where we are going to see over and over again a brutal, brutal destruction of legacy media. We've already seen at Brave New Films, we put out a short video carousel that you can see for free, in which we make it clear that CBS News front page has been taken over many days by an independent conservative organization that Barry Weiss runs called the Free Press.
0: Yeah.
6: That should not happen, and it's already happened.
0: A lot of this started following a settlement agreement, an earlier one, between CBS and Donald Trump. He had sued 60 Minutes because he didn't like the way that they edited an interview with Kamala Harris, he claimed, before the 2024 election. I know many were furious at CBS for settling a ridiculous case at the time that they could easily have won. But as far as I can tell, that wasn't CBS News necessarily agreeing to that settlement. That was then Paramount owner Sherry Redstone doing so in order to make the way for this merger, for the initial merger with Paramount and Skydance. Is that your understanding as well? Because, you know, much of this goes back even, you know, farther than the new. I know it's hard to keep them all in track, keep track of them all, but this goes back farther than the current Paramount Warner Brothers business.
6: That's absolutely correct. And of course, it raises the question of, for billionaires, how there's never enough money. Redstone was selling the company. She already, and many of her relatives, were extraordinarily wealthy. Mm-hmm. That wasn't enough. She wanted the billions, literally with a B, the billions of dollars that she and her family would receive for selling to David Ellison.
7: Mm-hmm.
6: And that set off this horrific chain of events, which is going to be something we will regret for years and years, and we will see it in the lessening of options that we will have around content. We will see it in the censorship, overt and covert, of CBS News, 60 Minutes, and tragically now CNN. And some board is not going to stop that from happening. The Ellisons have an ideology. They're allowed to have an ideology. What they should not be allowed to do is the Nepo baby should not be allowed to spend billions to buy up companies and buy his way into a position of power and control.
0: We saw a similar capitulation to that CBS settlement. We saw one from ABC News owner Disney with a settlement with Trump on another ridiculous lawsuit that Trump filed against ABC and George Stephanopoulos. Though I don't believe it was because of the need in that case for approval for a merger, but simply rolling over to, you know, make nice with Trump after he was elected again. But that turned out to have earned them nothing. The administration is now trying to take away the local station licenses from ABC-owned stations. All of this, Robert, seems like the worst-case scenario of big conglomerate corporate ownership of media, which seems to pose really not just a threat to the First Amendment, but just to an informed electorate necessary for a democracy, which is on my mind a lot right now, 40 days or so away from the election. Am I overstating these concerns? Because it really seems like we are just going over a cliff at this point.
6: I think the concerns are legitimate. And what's on one level sad, because I know some of the players involved, the level of cowardice is extraordinary. Remember, we're not talking about people who are earning an hourly wage. We're talking about the heads of media companies who, on their current iteration, are worth millions and sometimes billions of dollars. We're talking about law firms that caved without even taking a breath to Donald Trump, some of them so-called liberal and progressive law firms. And we're talking about chancellors at universities and colleges. Now, that's not to say everybody is rolling over and giving up, but people in institutions of power, corporate, educational, and media should be ashamed of what they've done and how they've done it and the level of fear. Fortunately, we have shows like yours. We have independent media. We have people like David, who you mentioned, and Ryan Grimm and others, and Cenk at the Young Turks, doing extraordinarily important work. And the one of the elements, potentially good news, is David Ellison seems convinced he can save cable channels, and they're on a big downfall because of the internet, because of streaming. This will lead him to wasting and spending billions of dollars, and it will not be successful. That may hurt them ultimately, and they do have some financial issues. As you may have seen, they've reached out, in the Ellisons, to sovereign wealth funds. Again, for the audience that isn't aware, those are wealth funds from around the world.
0: Yeah.
6: The sovereign wealth funds, and I don't want to turn into an anti-foreign person bias, but the sovereign wealth funds, driven mainly by oil money, now control 49% of the biggest media company in the United
0: States. In the U.S., yeah. Unbelievable. Here is, just to give you an idea of the danger, back to murdering 60 Minutes specifically, here is, according to now former 60 Minute correspondent Scott Pelley, what it looked like when a corrupt management team comes in and tries to influence coverage of the news.
8: Barry Weiss
7: sends an email about the killing of Renee Good, the killing of Alex Pretty, and says, can we make the protesters look more violent? Renee Good's car, you need to describe her as driving toward the officer. This is not what you see.
8: Vega said she was also asked to include comments from Minneapolis Mayor Jacob Frey, saying he wanted police to fight ICE agents enforcing immigration policies.
9: We could not find any instance of the mayor saying something like that.
0: This is chilling. I mean, that was what has been going on over the past year or so at CBS News. That is what could now be going on at CNN if this merger between these two giants moves forward, as it looks like it will be. I was moderately heartened, Robert Greenwald, to hear on Monday that ABC, CBS, NBC, and even Fox joined in support of CNN after Trump had banned them from the video press pool coverage over the weekend, along with CNN and MS Now and Politico banned from the White House itself. Should we take any comfort that that something like that might be a sign that the major corporate news outlets, or at least the people who work there, might be beginning to get it? Or should we worry that their corporate owners is going to snuff all of this out soon enough, this act of rebellion by their news division in short order?
6: Well, it's a good question. And speaking on behalf of all the worried, neurotic people around the country, I will say worry.
0: Yeah.
6: Worry more. But more importantly is do something. Take action. That's why we make the films available, the short films, the longer films, the documentaries, the investigative pieces. We make them available for free because what we've seen, and we've seen it most extraordinarily around ICE and around Israel, mm-hmm. and I don't mean to trash the non-visual media, but a picture is worth a thousand words. Mm-hmm. And so those pictures of what has happened, what Israel has done, what ICE is doing, is really moving public opinion. Then we have media organizations, independent, and people speaking up, like yours, like others. That does give me great, great hope. And more importantly, it gives us an opportunity, a way to get involved, support your podcast, support others, and raise hell over and over again, because we are getting the information. We're not getting it at the legacy networks, but we are getting it in other ways. And I believe strongly that is going to grow. And the more homogenized, the more monopolistic, the more censorship-driven we have with the large organizations, the more vital and the more important independent media will be.
0: You know, when you covered the rise of Rupert Murdoch's media empire and Fox News and so forth back in 2004, I remember watching that, and I remember those times very specifically. I think a lot of folks like you and me and other bloggers and so forth sort of rose up at that time. Things felt very different then. It seemed that Fox News was ascendant in a post-9/11 world where they were, you know, successfully able to make criticism of the president of the United States appear to somehow be an unpatriotic act. I'm sure you remember that well, but things feel very different today. I don't think the American people, even many Trump supporters, are going to like all of this, are going to like the idea of a, you know, of a president banning outlets like CNN from the White House. I think it's going to blow back at them big time, at least in the upcoming midterms. Am I being too optimistic about all of this, Robert? I think people see this. I think Americans do not like it.
6: Well, if you believe some of the polls, and as I like to say with a smile, I only believe in polls when they agree with what I agree with.
0: Right.
6: Based on the polling, you're absolutely right. People have turned on Trump for a variety of reasons. And it seems it's important, I think, to keep this in mind. And we're doing some work around this at Brave New Films with some short videos. The key issue that's affected the largest number of people from a perception point of view is the financial that prices have not gone down as he promised. They've gone up. The ridiculous, obscene, horrible war with Iran, prices have gone up. That continues to happen. And so many people who may be a little bit annoyed about the banning of the news organizations, they're pissed off that they can't pay the rent. They can't buy the groceries. We just did a video showing Trump spending millions of dollars on his ego-driven projects while people literally line up for food. Mm-hmm. That's a horrible situation. And I think that will continue. We will find ways to tell those stories. I'm looking forward to see what CBS does around income inequality. To CBS, and I'm waiting for the Ellisons for their statement in support of CNN after it's been banned. We may have to wait a long time.
0: Right.
6: But I think those are possibilities that will connect the banning of the media organizations with the avarice, greed, and disgusting behavior of some of the billionaires. And that can continue to move people in two directions. One is vote, vote, and vote. And for the Trump people who are monitoring, no, I'm not telling people to vote three times. I'm encouraging people to vote. And I think it will also move people in terms of the long-term organizing. I remember so clearly we did a film highly critical of the NRA. Mm-hmm. And I remember the NRA, one of the head killers there, said, well, we don't worry about you liberals because there'll be a shooting. You'll get upset for 24 hours or maybe a week, and then you'll be gone. And we'll be there every day. And I say the same thing, Brad, to your listeners. It's important to get involved, whether it's an hour a day, an hour a week, whether it's writing letters, making phone calls, visiting, writing to the local newspaper, supporting an elected official. There are so many things we can do other than slitting our wrists and throwing ourselves in front of a bus.
0: Yep. Thank you for noting that. Robert Greenwald, the documentarian, founder of Brave New Films, director of Outfoxed, E. Jean Carroll versus Donald Trump, Gaza, Journalists Under Fire is his newest, and of course, Suppressed, The Fight to Vote, which we hopefully will all be doing this year. You can, as I said, find 60 Minutes, Murdering 60 Minutes at murdering60minutes.com. And you can, well, it'll be interesting. Actually, before I let you go, Robert, the your call at the end of Murdering 60 Minutes to for folks to go to blockthemerger.com over the Paramount Warner Brothers movie. What now? What now happens at blockthemerger.com? Any idea?
6: Well, I don't know. They're smart and committed people. What we are encouraging people to do starting today is to find ways to focus on 60 Minutes, what they're doing, and what they're not covering. Mm-hmm. I can't stress that enough. That was one of the key things that doing Outfoxed, frankly, taught me, their choice not to cover so many critical subjects. So we're asking people monitor and watch CBS and then raise hell if they don't adhere to strict legacy media standards. The same with CBS News and then with CNN. Do not for a minute assume that their ideology will not get in the way. The Ellisons have been extraordinarily financial backers of Israel and the IDF. They've supplied money to the IDF. The IDF is responsible for killing many, many innocent Palestinians. That will continue. Barry Weiss is on record as being essentially supporting anything and everything Israel does. That will also continue. So we have our work cut out for us, but I do believe there are things we can do. And remember, all these networks and stations and programs are driven by advertisers. Advertisers do not like conflict. Advertisers do not like people saying you're biased, left, right, or center. So it gives us a real opportunity if we're willing to work, monitor, and then raise hell.
0: Robert Greenwald of BraveNewFilms.org. Robert, really appreciate you joining us today. Really appreciating your years of raising hell. Thank you, sir.
6: Thank you. My pleasure.
0: You bet. All right, let's take a quick break here. We will come back with, I don't know, something or other. We ran a bit long there, but I wanted to had a lot to talk about, obviously, with Robert there. If you want, you can jump in. You got any thoughts on all of this? 818-985-KPFK, 818-985-5735. If you are in our Southern California listening area live or listening live anywhere around the globe via the kpfk.org web stream, we'd love to hear from you. All of this underscoring, at least in well, in my opinion, and clearly in Robert's, the importance of the independent media and the threat that we have long been under, and now I think clearer than ever. Let's take a quick break. We will come back and talk about some of that or something else or whatever you want to talk about. 818-985-5735. I'm Brad Friedman, and you are listening to The Bradcast.
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7: You become a journalist because you love the First Amendment. 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It can't be done.
0: Scott Pelley has it right there, 100%. It can't be done. Welcome back to the Bradcast. 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We'll try to take some of your calls if you'd like to shout out in to us. 818-985-KPFK. 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Let me go to our old friend Roger, since we were talking about Minneapolis and what happened over the winter. Roger in Minneapolis, how are you, sir? Roger, do we have you there? Do we not have you there? I'm being told I'm doing something wrong. Is it me? There we go. No, I think I hear you. There you go. Hey, Roger.
11: Yeah, I think Desi had not pushed a button yet or something.
0: I'm so going to fire her again. I do this once or twice a week.
11: It could have been you.
0: Yeah, no. It would never be me. What's up, Roger?
11: I have been focusing my attention on the titanic struggle for the influence over people's minds being the central struggle for power in this country since the early 70s. Mm. In 1982, I was at that time just in my early 20s, and I was studying media at the University of Minnesota. I called into the Larry King show, and I spoke with him, and I said, look, the main battleground for our future and who holds power is going to be the media. And he completely rejected and poo-pooed that assertion. Mm. But exactly the discussion you are having today completely underlines how, without a functional media landscape, we are going to slide into fascism. And it's that simple.
0: It is that simple. I will say I do take solace, as Robert Greenwald mentioned, in the fact that the independent media is still here. We are still here. My flagship station in Los Angeles, KPFK, is still here. Pacific Radio, we are still here. And more than ever, you have folks like Robert Greenwald and others who have access, at least for now, to the internet, to YouTube, to podcasts, who can tell the story. We don't rely as much as we once did on the corporate media. And frankly, if they toss them all out of the White House, maybe they'll learn the lesson that, you know what, they need to tell these stories another way. I take some solace in that, even as I share your trepidation about what is happening, what has been happening over these last, 20 years, as I've been discussing with Robert Greenwald in your case, going back to the 70s, Roger. We should have listened to you.
11: I don't know if you, can you still hear me?
0: Yeah, I can hear you.
11: I'll keep this real brief. It's a titanic struggle. And we are little Davids hurling pebbles at massive, highly crystallized Goliaths. I do think we can win. But exactly how? You know the old Chinese curse, may you live in interesting times.
0: Yes.
11: Well, yes. We are accursed.
0: Yes, we are indeed. Thank you, Roger. Greatly appreciate hearing from you, my friend. Stay well. I know how we begin to fight back, and that's in 40 days or so from now when, it's actually in just almost right now at this point where people are voting in 24 states around the nation right now. Thanks, Roger. 818-985-5735. You know what? Maybe it was me. I can't seem to hang up on Roger on this end. You figured that out, Des. That's your problem now. 818. What? No, I can't hear you. Nope. I can't hear you. 818-985-5735. If it gives you any comfort, apparently Trump's scheme to ban CNN from the press pool is not working out well already as of, well, the very first day. As I mentioned while I was talking with Robert, ABC, CBS, NBC, and Fox all joined along with CNN to say, well, if you're not going to let CNN be part of the press pool, we are also not going to be part of the press pool, the video press pool. A good example of things going sideways on the far-right MAGA station Newsmax on Monday, where they had pictures of an appearance by Donald Trump somewhere. I don't know where it was, speaking with construction workers or something. Here's what that sounded like after they, you know, had no more press pool coverage.
12: Yeah, there. Okay, so there is no microphone because the pool cameras aren't there. So maybe, Tim, this is one example of it backfiring just a little bit. Pick up on some of the things Michael was saying. And obviously the ramifications are right here. Can't hear what the president's saying.
0: Yeah, sad. Oh, well. Looked like it was a very, very important event, and he had very many important things to tell us about. But for some reason, he was not able to do it, at least not on video, his favorite medium. Speaking of the elections coming up in November, some, let's call it good news, encouraging news out here for now in California. California Governor Gavin Newsom over the weekend signed a sweeping package of election protection laws on Saturday, including a measure making it a felony for anyone to seize ballots, election records, or voting technology before an election is certified. Now, last week on the show, at bradblog.com, longtime election fraud investigator Richard Hayes Phillips wrote a piece for us at Brad Blog about his concerns regarding the possibility of the Trump administration or its supporters attempting to seize ballots or voting systems during the upcoming midterms. He later joined me on the show late last week to discuss those concerns. This, at least, seems to speak to them, in part, at least out here in California. The package of laws signed by Newsom over the weekend are the latest by the Golden State, to try and prevent law enforcement or federal officials from disrupting the counting of votes ahead of the November midterm elections. At the center of the 13-bill package is Assembly Bill 282, which makes it a felony for anyone to seize, cause, or assist in the seizure of ballots, election records, or certified voting technology while election officials are still counting and certifying results. A person in authority who orders someone under their supervision to carry out such a seizure could also face up to 4 years in prison. Newsom wrote after the legislation, quote, California will protect our elections. When it comes to our elections, California is not messing around, he wrote. The measure is part of the state's escalating response to concerns about law enforcement intervention in elections. And I think this is as Democracy Docket wrote it, I feel like I need to put quotation marks around law enforcement in law enforcement intervention in elections. These concerns became concrete this year here in California when Republican Riverside County Sheriff Chad Bianco seized roughly 1,000 boxes containing some 650,000 ballots from the 2025 fall special election, seized them from the county registrar's office. The seizure grew out of election fraud claims pushed by right-wing activists. Unsealed search warrant records showed, however, Bianco's investigators had no witnesses, no insider sources, nor independent forensic analysis establishing fraud. And Riverside County's top election official said that the allegations of miscounted ballots relied on flawed or incomplete data. An earlier sheriff's department investigation, the same office, the same sheriff, into similar claims, had found no evidence of a crime. Bianco's actions already prompted Newsom to sign Senate Bill 73. That was back in May. That law restricts law enforcement, including federal agents, from accessing or disrupting voter rolls, election technology, and election workers without specified legal authority. It also criminalizes knowingly taking ballots from the custody of election officials. The new legislation, signed on Saturday, goes further, however, by establishing an explicit prohibition on removing protected election materials before results are certified, regardless of who attempts that seizure.
13: See if it works.
0: Another, what's that? Oh, we're barely hearing you. I'm
13: I know,
0: sorry.
13: Just,
0: oh,
13: I know.
0: Now I can hear
13: yes,
0: you.
13: Yes, I know. Unfortunately, my mic is out again. So Will,
0: that'll
13: of
0: work.
13: Course, our engineer is taking care of this. But yes,
0: that'll
13: I am
0: work.
13: Glad to hear that Newsom has put some guardrails around that crazy attempt by the Riverside
0: trying
13: sheriff.
0: Trying to. I mean,
13: to seize ballots. I mean,
0: yeah.
13: there's just no he has no authority in an election.
0: Well, what happens when the feds come in and try to seize ballots? Now, let me make it clear, as I did with Richard in my conversation, you can download that conversation with Richard Hayes Phillips for free at brandblog.com. But so I don't believe it is going to happen, but I believe if it does, the people are going to stand up. The people are going to raise holy hell. But it raises a question with a state law like this. In general, federal law trumps, if you will, trumps state law. And so we can make all the laws we like out here in California. Other governors can sign them. Other state legislatures can put them in place. The question comes, you know, do we have a real constitutional crisis when ICE or DOJ or FBI shows up at the polls and starts taking voting machines and ballots? Who is the controlling authority in that case? And frankly, these are concerns I never thought we'd have to wonder about.
13: Yes.
0: I've been concerned about voting machines, how they fail, how they can be manipulated. But the notion of a federal official simply walking in, walking off the street, coming in and seizing ballots in the middle of an election, unthinkable. Now, sadly, thinkable.
13: Very thinkable, unfortunately. Hopefully, other states are paying attention and are putting their own laws and guardrails in place.
0: But don't count on the laws. Don't count on those as your guardrails. Count on we the people paying attention between now and Election Day and beyond. And I keep talking about this. We'll go into specifics at some point. But and beyond Election Day, at least through the beginning of the new Congress, January 3rd of next year. It ain't over as of Election Day. January 3rd may be the new January 6th. But again, we'll talk about that on another day, but it's going to be a continued fight. It's going to call for continued vigilance. It's going to call for sharing information, good information, confirmed information with people, friends, family that you know. It's going to rely on you to help people to vote, help them to get registered to vote, all of the above, all hands on board. This is not a drill, unfortunately. This is very real. And all of those very real warnings that we've been giving out for so many years about the dangers of corporate control of the media, I think in one day, Monday of this week, sort of make plain we were not shouting that the sky is falling. We were talking about something very real and very worrying, and now coming to pass in many regards.
13: Yes, it's coming to pass right in front of us. And one of the things that Robert Greenwald mentioned was how what they choose to cover is the concern that, you know, what they choose to cover, mm-hmm. what they choose to not cover,
0: yeah.
13: for example, on climate change.
0: Yeah.
13: A couple
0: yeah.
13: months ago, CBS fired all but one of its reporters that were on its climate desk.
0: Really?
13: It used to have a fantastic climate department,
0: oh,
13: great
0: man.
13: Climate coverage, not anymore.
0: Really? That is horrible. CBS News did it. Well, of course, that's, as we all know, because climate change is a complete and total hoax. Donald Trump has told us that over and over again, and I guess that's the story that we'll hear at CBS from now on, if there are any stories at all. One person, you say, on the climate desk at this point?
13: Yes, yeah, that's right.
0: All right, good. Well, we outnumber them at two, Desi Doyen.
13: We'll do our best here.
0: We're going to outreport CBS News, as we have been doing for years, on your Green News Report twice
13: yes.
0: a week here on the broadcast.
13: Yes, on your public airwaves. Go independent media.
0: We got to get out here. Thanks to everyone for spending a portion of your day or night with us. 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I am bradcast@bradblog.com. 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Follow me on the social medias. You'll find me everywhere, well, most places, as The Brad Blog, especially at Blue Sky. Hope to see you there. Until we see you here next time, hopefully tomorrow, I'm Brad Friedman. Good luck, world!

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0: 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I'm David Beard, contributor at The Down Ballot.
1: And I'm David Neer, publisher of The Down Ballot. 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
1: Well, we are putting a bow on the Missouri redistricting saga. Just after last week's episode came out, the Supreme Court issued a ruling that made it clear that the map that would be used in 2026 is not the GOP's new gerrymander. But the saga is not over yet. Republican Secretary of State Denny Hoskins could still be facing some legal trouble. Then we are diving into the Texas Senate race, where Republicans reluctantly and belatedly have finally stepped in to bail out Ken Paxton, who faces a very difficult race against Democrat James Tallarico. Then on our deep dive, we are talking about a legal dispute that consumed the political world in recent weeks. At the behest of Donald Trump, the U.S. Postal Service issued a new rule that would have dramatically interfered with the delivery of mail ballots in the 2026 midterms. After an intense legal battle, that effort was finally shut down, and a recent Supreme Court ruling made sure that the Postal Service's new rule could not take effect in 2026. We are discussing the entire case, what it would have meant, what Trump was trying to do, what the prospects are for a similar gambit in the future, with law professor Justin Levitt, one of the foremost voices on election law in the country. It is another fantastic episode, so let's get rolling. So, Beard, I have to say, I am pleased that in last week's episode of the Down Ballot Podcast, everything we said about the Missouri congressional redistricting situation remained valid up until the point where we actually published the episode, and for another 2 hours after that. But then the Supreme Court weighed in and gave the final word on what map would actually be used in 2026. And the news was not what Republicans wanted to hear.
0: Yeah, and obviously our dedicated listeners, I assumed, listened to the episode in that two-hour space in which the information was accurate. So if you listen to it late, like maybe reconsider your podcast listening habits and make sure to get to us earlier in the day, I think is the only solution here.
1: Exactly right. Podcast comes out at 7 a.m. Eastern time. You got to be on it by 7:03 at the latest. Well, as we said, though, not long after the podcast came out, the Supreme Court weighed in and put the brakes on a federal district court ruling that very awkwardly said the state of Missouri cannot use any map other than the GOP gerrymander. This ruling did not say the state has to use this map. It just left this weird, awkward, negative directive saying the state cannot use any map except for this one. And there are probably some very highly legalistic reasons as to why this federal court issued the ruling in the way that it did. And we'll circle back to this aspect in just a minute. But the bottom line is the Supreme Court said Thursday morning in an unsigned and unanimous opinion, not even really much of an opinion, just a very terse order with very little meat to it, that the federal court ruling has to be put on hold. And what that meant was that the Missouri Supreme Court ruling that said that the GOP gerrymander cannot be used because it was never good law and that the state has to go back to the 2022 map, that ruling from the Missouri Supreme Court is the operative one. It's the only one that has any legal impact right now. And of course, Republicans are super, super furious because they tried to completely shred the 5th Congressional District held by longtime Democratic

0: Congressman Emanuel Cleaver, the GOP gerrymander, would have made that district impossibly red. And now it is back to its safely blue prior status, which means that Cleaver, who to his immense credit said he was going to keep running no matter what, gets to run in his old familiar district and is a lock in November.
1: Yeah, from a non-legal perspective, is it kind of weird that Missouri used one map for the primary and another map is going to be used for the general? Sure, but the reality is the person most to blame for that is Denny Hoskins, the Missouri Secretary of State, who delayed and delayed and delayed all the way up until primary day before making his announcements around the referendum, which caused all of this chaos. And all of the other options left to the Missouri Supreme Court were far worse. And so ultimately, given the facts that the Missouri Supreme Court was left with, this, I think, is the correct result for the people of Missouri, and now they'll get a chance to vote on that map in November. The other district that this could have an effect on is Missouri's 2nd district, which the Republicans tried to shore up. That's Republican Ann Wagner's district, sort of outside St. Louis. And this is definitely a fringe district, but they made it more Republican in the even more gerrymandered map to ensure that she wouldn't have any problems. But now she's back to the mostly Republican district that, depending on how good of a night Democrats have, could end up being interesting.
0: So let's talk about Denny Hoskins a little bit more, because you mentioned the repeal referendum. Because people, not politicians, Missouri qualified this referendum for the ballot, that meant that the GOP gerrymander never had legal effect, and voters will get the chance to permanently repeal that measure in November. And if I had to bet, I would say, yeah, that map is going to get tossed. But Denny Hoskins had a really, really bad day on Thursday, not just because the U.S. Supreme Court said nuh-uh to whatever was going on in the federal courts to try to reinstate the GOP gerrymander. He was also hauled before the Missouri Supreme Court, which held a hearing asking whether or not he should be held in contempt. And boy, the justices were super fucking mad at him, because in the brief period when the federal district court ruled, that was on Tuesday, and before the Supreme Court finally weighed in and shut everything down on Thursday, Hoskins told election officials throughout the state that they have to use the GOP gerrymander, this map known as HB1, and not to proceed with the 2022 map, which is the one that the Missouri Supreme Court said had to be used in the November elections. Well, people, not politicians, went back to the Missouri Supreme Court right away as soon as Hoskins did this and said, and filed a motion to hold him in contempt, saying, hey, listen, justices of the Missouri Supreme Court, you said you got to use the 2022 map, and here he is issuing this directive to local election officials not to use that map. Well, like I said, the justices were furious at Hoskins, and they made a very stark point. They said, we said that you cannot use HB1, the GOP gerrymander. The federal court said you can't use any map other than HB1. These orders, as strange as it may seem, were not actually directly conflicting, because they didn't compel Hoskins to actually do anything. And the justices of the Missouri Supreme Court said, you could have just waited. You knew this thing was being litigated to high heaven and that the U.S. Supreme Court was gonna weigh in for sure on this one. You could have just waited. You didn't have to issue this directive to tell local election officials to use a map we said cannot be used. And so they held him in contempt of court. Now, they held this hearing in the morning on Thursday. They issued their ruling, finding in contempt, in the afternoon on Thursday. But in between, in this very narrow window, once again, we're back to narrow windows, Beard. In this very narrow span of time, Hoskins retreated and said, oh, no, we'll go ahead and use the 2022 map, not HB1, the GOP gerrymander. And because of that, the Missouri Supreme Court said he had purged himself of contempt. Because when you're finding someone in contempt of court, the whole purpose behind that is to compel them to act in accordance with what the court has already instructed. And if you say that you're actually going to do that, then you have cleared yourself of contempt. It's not like contempt is meant to be some punishment, some sanction on top of all of this. However, a bunch of voters then filed a completely separate lawsuit citing a Missouri statute, which basically says that if an official violates the law, that they can be responsible for something, I think, like $500 per instance. And what they're saying is that by Hoskins violating this directive from the Missouri Supreme Court in regard to hundreds of thousands of Missouri voters leads to damages of $80 million. Now, I have no idea if this is going to succeed, but the fact that the Missouri Supreme Court found them in contempt and that this statute does exist, it's on the books in Missouri. I mean, who the hell knows? But this is a problem purely of Hoskins' own making, and now he's going to have to deal with this extra lawsuit.
1: Yeah, and the biggest takeaway for me is that the Missouri Supreme Court took seriously the fact that Hoskins was not following their ruling and immediately took steps to enforce that ruling. That's something that we've seen all too rarely, I think, at the federal level, with the, you know, all of the district courts and above being so deferential to the Trump administration. All of the times they were violating either the spirit or even the letter of various, you know, legal directives that the courts had put on them. And so the Missouri Supreme Court understood that, oh, if they wanted to be taken seriously here by Hoskins, they needed to take steps to do so. And they did so quickly, and they got the action that they wanted from him.
0: I think that is such an excellent point, Beard. I do think that in fairness to all the lower federal courts, the Missouri Supreme Court knows that it can't really be gainsaid by any other court. And perhaps a lower level court in Missouri might have also been a little bit more hesitant. But it does show you that if you believe in the rule of law and you want to be taken seriously as a judicial institution, there have to be swift punishments for those who disobey. And it is a very good sign that the Missouri Supreme Court unanimously again said, no, you cannot disrespect us like this. You are going to be in serious trouble if you do. And like I said, the trouble may only just be beginning for Denny Hoskins.
1: The other big story that we wanted to talk about during the weekly hits is the Texas Senate race, which has been one of the big stories, I think, of the whole year. Obviously, James Tallarico has narrowly led pretty consistently in a lot of the public polling that we've seen come out over Republican Attorney General Ken Paxton, who has a whole litany of corruption that we do not have time to get into in depth right here. But the question around the Texas Senate race was, were outside groups going to start spending? Because Texas is so expensive to invest in, as opposed to a lot of the, you know, traditional Senate battle grants that you think of in recent years, even states like Michigan or Ohio, which are sizable, they do not compare to Texas and its huge number of media markets and huge expense to really try to move the needle in that state. And we've seen just recently that the GOP has admitted that they are going to need to spend tens of millions of dollars in Texas to try to save the Senate seat that in previous years they would have assumed that they would have been able to keep safely. And obviously part of that is the year and the fact that Democrats look to be doing very well. Part of it is Paxton's problems, as I mentioned. You know, part of it may be, you know, Texas inching closer towards, you know, a more purple status. Inching, I say. Obviously, we've all heard about Blexus for many, many years now. But suffice it to say is the GOP seems to have a big money advantage in terms of outside money this cycle. But it looks like a lot of that is going to have to go into Texas and could definitely affect the money balance of power in other Senate states, where the GOP is going to potentially have to take money they would have spent in those other states and pour it into Texas to try to save Paxton.
0: And that's part of the reason why this intervention in Texas by the GOP only just happened, because there was this ridiculous game of chicken going on between the Senate Leadership Fund, which is the super PAC that is tied to Senate leadership, John Thune, and MAGA Inc., which is Donald Trump's super PAC. Both of these groups wanted the other one to get involved. They wanted the other one to come and rescue Ken Paxton. And I think the argument from SLF was, well, Donald Trump, you're the one who wound us getting saddled with Ken Paxton in the first place because you endorsed him, so therefore he's on you. And I'm not really sure what the counter argument was. I don't know. Senate Leadership Fund, the Senate's your responsibility. Also, I'm Donald Trump and nothing is ever my fault. But this game of chicken ended with both sides chickening out, because now they are both spending in Texas to try to save Paxton. Democratic outside groups have not come in on behalf of Tallarico yet, and they may still. However, Tallarico is an insanely good fundraiser. I forget what the exact total he raised in the second quarter of the year. It was like 25 to 30 million, but I would not be surprised if he raises double that, maybe more. He can almost single-handedly put this race in play and has. And unlike the Beto O'Rourke race against Ted Cruz back in 2018, as you mentioned, Beard, Tallarico keeps leading in the polls. In fact, it's been, I think, some time since we have seen Paxton chalk up any sort of lead. And I think it was like a 1-point lead sometime last month. Almost every single poll shows Tallarico ahead by a few points. And there's something else really important to mention here, which is that by waiting so long, these GOP groups are paying much higher ad rates than they otherwise would have had they booked time well in advance. On top of that, as listeners well know, third-party groups pay higher advertising rates than candidates do. And that's because of federal rules that require stations to give candidates their lowest available rates for advertising. So even though the GOP is coming in with this huge amount of money, they are currently having to spend more than twice as much on the same number of ads as the Tallarico campaign. Jacob Rubashkin from Inside Elections had some really interesting data on this that often doesn't see the light of day. You can't just look at total spending when you're analyzing a race. You have to look at the number of ads that are actually being bought. And that latter figure is very rarely shared. But Rubashkin had details on how much it actually costs to advertise for a week in Texas. And these third-party groups are paying more than two times as much as candidates are, and that spread is almost certainly going to increase as we get closer to election day. So Tallarico can and will be able to hold his own against this new GOP tsunami of money. And also, that influx may just be too late. Tallarico's been on the airwaves for several weeks before Republicans even jumped in.
1: Yeah, I think a lot of races that get a lot of media attention and people hear about a lot through social media and, you know, lots of other avenues, late advertising tends to be less effective than in a lower level race where people aren't plugged in, like a House race or a lower down ballot race, like an attorney general race or something like that, where advertising, particularly advertising in the last couple of months, can make a big difference. But my guess is a lot of people in Texas have already heard about Tallarico, have heard about Paxton, have thoughts about the race, maybe have already decided who they're going to vote for, even more swingy voters. And so the advertising may not be as effective. I think the presidential race is the best example of this because so much money gets spent on it. And sometimes I think, is anybody deciding on the presidential race based on advertising? Because you hear about it so much through the news, through social media, through your friends, through a million other things, that I think it's so hard for advertising to break through at the presidential level. And I wonder if a race like this, which has gotten a ton of attention, has a similar issue where the advertising, not to say that advertising isn't effective, I'm not saying don't do TV advertising, but I do wonder if it's less effective in such a prominent race, and particularly relatively late in a game like this.
0: That does it for our weekly hits. Coming up on our deep dive, we are talking about one of the most important and consequential legal disputes of the 2026 midterms with law professor Justin Levitt, who explains to us exactly how the Postal Service was attempting to interfere with mail ballots at Donald Trump's behest and was shot down by the courts. It is a fascinating and very important conversation, so please stick with us. We are extremely fortunate to have back on the Down Ballot podcast this week Justin Levitt, who is a professor of law at Loyola Law School in Los Angeles and one of the foremost scholars when it comes to constitutional law and the law of democracy. And the reason why we wanted to have Justin back on was to explain the whole situation with mail ballots and the United States Postal Service and the ways in which Donald Trump was trying to interfere with the 2026 midterms, but just got shut down by the United States Supreme Court. Justin, thank you so much for coming on the show again.
2: It's a profound pleasure. Great to be back with you.
0: So let's dive right in and let's take it from the top. What was the Postal Service trying to do with these new rules on mail ballots? Like, what were these actual rules?
2: So the actual rules were an extension of the president's executive order in March of 2026. I think it's significant they weren't exactly what the president ordered. The Postal Service has always been an independent agency and exerted a little bit of this independence even when it proposed the rule, in line sort of kind of with what the president had asked, but not exactly. They did two basic things. They said, if state, local jurisdiction, you're going to send mail ballots out that you want us to deliver, you got to make sure the ballot envelopes meet certain specifications, and you got to give us a list of the people you want us to send the ballots to. Now, the ballot specifications actually amount to what is for many elections offices best practice. And many elections offices already do the sorts of things that the Postal Service was prescribing. It had to do with things like putting an election mail stamp on the official envelope so that people know it's election mail. It had to do with putting a barcode in so that it could be more efficiently sorted. It had to do with regulating the design of the front cover so that things were in the right places so that they could be regularly automated. And most larger jurisdictions, particularly urban jurisdictions that use a commercial mail vendor, already do those things. But not all of them. And certainly not the extremely long tail of thousands of election jurisdictions that don't use a commercial mail vendor, that don't you have that many mail ballots. There are hundreds of jurisdictions that have a few mail ballots every cycle because we've got some pretty small elections offices running things in this country. And they generally just have a stock of ballot envelopes that they got left over. And some of them just use sort of regular old mail labels or handwrite the single person or two that's getting an absentee ballot. So the rules were sort of not crazy for a lot of jurisdictions, but crazy for some. And never before had these rules been mandatory. The post office had never before said, if you don't have this sort of envelope, we'll refuse to deliver it to the voter. Now, I want to be very clear, and you've been very clear in your writings on this, that at no point did the Postal Service ever even imply that it would not return a ballot from the voter to the elections office. This was all about outbound mail and not inbound mail back to the elections office. And that's one of the ways, actually, the Postal Service's rule was a little bit different from the executive order, where the president tried to impose both. The Postal Service said, we're only going to do this for elections offices sending your ballot, but we're going to refuse to take the ballot and deliver it to individual voters if it doesn't meet these specifications. And that it had never done before. In the past, it was easier for the post office to process ballots that looked like ballots, but post office sends you a ballot in a manila envelope or folded up in a regular business envelope or in any other package. It's the post office's job to get it there. That was a change. The other big change was that the post office said, if your voter's name isn't on a list submitted by the local jurisdiction, then we're not going to accept the ballot from the election official and deliver it to the voter. We're just going to refuse to deliver the ballot to an addressee that isn't on this pre-approved list of voters. And that, first of all, isn't particularly best practice, had never been done, and is wildly illegal. Like, wildly crazy illegal. The reason we have a postal service in this country is because in 1774, we couldn't trust the king's messengers to deliver the mail without picking and choosing some mail to deliver and some not to deliver based on who the sender was and who the addressee was. The whole reason why we built the Constitutional Postal Service 2 years before the country existed is because we needed a reliable way to make sure that the mail got there no matter what. in addition to, I mean, and so that's the bespoke historical example. If you like bespoke historical examples, the Supreme Court likes to.
0: Oh, we do.
2: And that's the original one. But in addition to that, the existing statutes are abundantly clear. If Congress wanted to legislate this nonsense, they could. It'd be a horrible idea, but they could. But the existing statutes delineate certain categories of mail that the post office is allowed not to deliver. Sometimes it has to do with what's in the package. Sometimes it has to do with how the thing is packaged. But Congress has a bunch of things that the post office can refuse to accept. Everything else, if it's addressed to a non-fictional person and has the right postage, the Postal Service has to deliver. Period. If you package something wrong, and we're used to this, by the way, if you want to send something a special first-class mail and you package it wrong, you might have to pay more and it might take a little longer to get there, but the post office will deliver it. They deliver some very strange things in some very strange packages. Conversely, if the post office decided we're going to have this special class of election mail and you get a discount and you get special expedited treatment if you follow our rules, I think that's absolutely within their power. But they, in 250 years, haven't decided without congressional authorization that they get to pick and choose which things to send and which not things not to send. And, you know, sometimes these issues are complicated and need a lawyer to explain them. This one's super easy. The same principle that says the post office can't decide which paychecks to deliver and which not to deliver. The same principle that says the post office can't decide which IRS refund checks to deliver and which not to deliver. The same principle that says the post office can't decide which Christmas cards to deliver and not to deliver, right? They don't get to play bad Santa. They don't get to make their own naughty and nice list. And they don't get to decide which ballots to deliver and which not to deliver. That's not their role. So the historical examples said that this was crazy. The legal example said that this is crazy. Also, the timing made this nuts. For most of us, the elections are coming up. For elections officials, the election is here. They're in the middle of this. They have ordered their ballot envelopes. They've created their lists. They've told their vendors when to send what out. On September 19th, federal law says that ballots have to start going out the door. Absentee ballots have to start going out the door to military and overseas voters. Most states have keyed their absentee ballot statutes to that. Some start even earlier. So all of this was taking place at very much the very last minute. And the Postal Service couldn't actually guarantee when it would even be ready for people to drop off these lists, even if it were legal for them to require the lists. They were going to have to produce a massive national IT project. And anyone who's ever been involved in a small IT project knows those don't come in cheaper or earlier than they're promised. The Postal Service was going to have to build a system from scratch that it had never before tested, and which I believe to this day isn't yet available. So all that is the context when the Postal Service waded in and says, we're about to do this. We can get into what happened in court, but that basic setup tells you an instant cry of controversy from Democrats and Republicans and election officials across the country, all of whom said, A, this is flatly illegal, and B, we couldn't handle this even if this were lawful.
1: So as so often happened when either the Trump administration or an agency rolled out something, you know, blatantly illegal, a number of groups, you know, went to court. So tell us who specifically sued over this and sort of their main arguments that, you know, I know some of which you've already covered.
2: Yeah. So the short version is everybody sued. Bunch of nonprofits sued, the political parties sued, a bunch of states sued. There were lots of people jumping in this particular pool, in part because this was so clearly and flatly illegal and also so mission critical. You think about, I mean, there are some states where this would have, in every state, this would have occasioned an inability to use the mails to get ballots to voters. In some states, that's a small percentage, large number. In some states, that's a huge percentage, even bigger number. And in some states, that's all the ballots. Right? If this had gone into effect, Oregon would have had to invent in a matter of months a completely new way of running elections. Washington wouldn't have been farther behind. Utah would have been would not have been that much farther behind. California wouldn't have been that much farther behind. So there are states for which this was literally go or no go with the election process, and lots of nonprofits operating around the country who recognize the chaos that this would cause. And I really do mean chaos. This was a proposal put forward by the president and a rule instituted by the Postal Service, but I think this would have massively impacted Republicans just as it would have massively impacted Democrats. The president, notoriously, has voted by mail rather consistently, which makes sense. He's in DC. He's a citizen and resident of Florida. And so he's one of the people for whom this absolutely makes sense, even in a core version, even in a zone where you dispute the validity of mail ballots overall. I don't know that Florida could have promised to get the president his mail ballot if this rule went into place. Or if they promised, I don't know if they could have delivered on that promise. And if you're in a zone where a state can't say we can reliably get an absentee ballot to the president, something has gone horribly wrong. So absolutely everybody and their mother sued. There were two sets of lawsuits, one in trial courts in Massachusetts, one in trial courts in DC. The version in Massachusetts involved, I think, critically the states that were plaintiffs. They also had a nonprofit case in Massachusetts, but it involved the states. And the state's main complaint was, one, this isn't legal, not even close. This is beyond congressional authorization, and the Postal Service doesn't get to just make up how they do things. They run according to congressional statutes. And two, this is affecting us now. This is a real issue in how we are preparing today, the moment the president issued his executive order, for how we're going to prepare for the elections to come, because we have to prep as if this might actually be going into effect. The political parties, particularly the wings of the Democratic Party, sued in DC. A bunch of other nonprofits also sued in DC, made some of the same arguments. This is wildly illegal. This is going to affect how we run our election processes. This is going to cost us and our voters pretty substantially. And the courts actually came up with two different answers in that initial round of briefing. That initial round of litigation was based on the executive order itself. The Postal Service had proposed a rule, but hadn't made that rule final just yet. In DC, the court said, you're too early. This dispute isn't actually affecting you yet. Wait for the rule to become final. If you're making plans now, that's just because you want to, not because you have to. Political parties, nonprofits, you can deal with this later when it actually comes out. It would, the DC courts said it would be wildly illegal if it happened later. They sort of forecast the eventual ruling, but they said, you're too early, go away. The court in Massachusetts said, actually, the states aren't too early here. The states have a real injury now because they really do have to prepare. They can't wait for this to become final. They can't wait for all of the I's to be dotted and all of the T's to be crossed, because they got to start preparing their elections now. And so the court in Massachusetts issued an injunction telling the post office, pencils down. Funny story. That gets to the Supreme Court. There are multiple attempts to get the courts to stay that action on the shadow docket. I know you guys have investigated the shadow docket quite extensively. That stay is just a pause. It often comes without a lot of explanation. It shouldn't, but it has. It's been the source of enormous amounts of controversy. The Supreme Court just presses pause, which is an exercise of power, not law. And there was a lot of line jumping where the Solicitor General of the United States sort of ran to mommy, ran screaming to the Supreme Court to press pause immediately. And the Supreme Court granted that wish on very narrow procedural grounds. It said, actually, we think the states were too early here, challenging an executive order that says Postal Service, go make a rule, has to wait for the rule to actually be made. because the Postal Service might go make a rule that looks different from the executive order. And in fact, it did make a rule that looked a little different from the executive order. So the court said, we're not going to tell you anything about the merits. We're not going to tell you anything about the actual legality. But you're suing too early. Wait for this thing to actually happen. Even at the time when that came down, a lot of people were a little worried about what that signal meant. I thought that was going to be cause for the lawyers to worry, but not cause for any voter to freak out. The court's decision was really narrow on grounds only a lawyer could care about, exactly the right time to file suit. And there was going to be a little bit of a roller coaster ride over the next week and a half, but that the rule was going to be blocked and stay blocked because it was so clearly unlawful and not capable of being implemented. And lo and behold, that's what happened. The trial court in Massachusetts responded as soon as the Postal Service issued its final rule. Funny story there. She said pencils down. The Postal Service was actually scribbling in the background while her order said pencils down, came out with a final rule before she lifted her injunction, which, not okay, turned out to actually speed up the litigation in this particular instance and turned out to be something of a blessing. And I wonder whether folks at the Postal Service knew that. Right? Not everybody at the Postal Service is cheerleading this rule going into effect.
0: So you're saying that there are some folks at the Postal Service who are maybe building a small thermal exhaust port to the side of the Death Star here?
2: I will say the letter carriers are rooting the thermal exhaust port on like nobody's business, right? The letter carriers want no part of this rule at all. They signed up to deliver the mail. They want to deliver the mail. So they're incensed when this thing comes out. The people that you rely on to deliver the mail want to do their jobs. And yeah, I kind of wonder whether there might have been some executive engineers in place at the Postal Service who are in charge of policy who might have wanted to speed things along to get to this resolution faster. So they issued their final rule, and it took a heartbeat for the judge in Massachusetts to say, okay, well, if I was too early before, I'm certainly not too early now for all the reasons. Stop it. Pencils down again. She was joined a little bit later in that process by the DC court, which said, yeah, now we said you were too early before, but you're not too early now. So we also think, stop it. And in normal times, that would have been where everybody issued a sigh of relief. Because until 3 years ago, we were used to federal trial courts, issuing orders that effectively resolved big issues. Every once in a while, you'd have a court of appeals weigh in. Even more rarely, you'd have the Supreme Court think about granting relief. But that was enormously rare 3 years ago. And outside of the very narrow window of COVID in the elections context, that was really, really rare. The default was the Supreme Court doesn't get involved, right? You got to ask for special permission. This administration has been running to the Supreme Court over and over and over and over again. And unfortunately, this Supreme Court has been rewarding really bad behavior. And so they have encouraged the running to the Supreme Court. And so now they've gotten involved a lot more, which is why eyes turn to the Supreme Court when really they shouldn't have, expecting that the Supreme Court would weigh in. And the Supreme Court did weigh in, but every headline you've read about the Postal Service case has been wrong. Every headline you've read said the Supreme Court blocks Postal Service rule. And that's not actually true. The Supreme Court just refused to unblock the Postal Service's rule. A trial court, as the trial court should, said, this is illegal, stop it. And the thing the Supreme Court did was watch that go by. They effectively said, we don't see a special reason to intervene here. But they said it in a way that is particularly meaningful going forward. They said, two things are wrong, we think, with this. And these two reasons are the reasons we're not going to unblock the trial court. Thing one, the equities don't match up here. it's way too late. This causes way too much damage. It takes a special harm for us to weigh in, and we don't have that special harm here. In fact, if anything, the special harm's on the other side. Supreme Court didn't say any of that last bit. It just said, we don't think the balance of equities is warranted here. But you can read into that the notion that they think the post office was causing the harm, not receiving the harm, particularly based on the late date. And the second thing they said, and this is even more important, we don't think the post office is going to win on the merits of the legal decision. We don't think the post office has the legal authority to do what it did. And that, it turns out, is the real stake in the heart of attempts to use the Postal Service to manipulate the elections, not just in 26, but going forward. That's correct, by the way. This rule is, for all the reasons I said before, flatly illegal. But it was nice, even if it was only a sentence in the Supreme Court denial of a stay, it's a really important sentence.
0: So let's finish on that thought, because the way that this decision by the Supreme Court was reported was frequently as a 7-2 decision, with Alito and Thomas dissenting. But Brett Kavanaugh issued this side opinion saying, well, it's probably too late for this year. So he was agreeing on the equity side of thing, but he was unsure on the merits side of things. So maybe that's really 6-3. And then Professor Steve Vladek, he pointed something else out, which is that just because Alito and Thomas noted their dissents doesn't mean that there wasn't one other person dissenting. Because at a minimum, you have to have a majority here. You have to have 5-4. So if you think it's 6-3, well, it could be 6-3, but maybe someone like Gorsuch is sitting there, or Amy Coney Barrett saying, you know, well, actually, I'm not going to stick my neck out on this one, but I actually lean toward the Alito and Thomas position. So maybe we're looking at something more like a 5-4. So how do you feel about this kind of case coming up again for future elections?
2: I think it's insane that two people think the Postal Service had the authority to do this. I think it is increasingly insane what two members of the Supreme Court are willing to vote for. It is not a recognizable legal system in anything I know, that there have been reliably two votes for whatever, including mass chaos. And I just don't get it. I think that as you note, Justices Alito and Thomas explained their dissent. But it is profoundly unpersuasive and leaves out an awful lot of facts that should be relevant, including no state could actually administer this rule if the post office put it in place, because the portal where the post office said deliver your lists doesn't exist. So it's profoundly disturbing that we have two justices that seem to have a, I'll call it, unique vision of what the law entails that doesn't make any sense whatsoever to me in the system we've got. Brett Kavanaugh did his I'm a special little boy act, where he said, I agree with the majority on this case, but give me another one in the future and I don't know. He does this increasingly now. He's done this quite a bit in recent cases, and it's become a little bit of a thing where he continues to try and have his foot in both camps. I don't know who he's talking to, and I don't know how successful it will end up being, but you're right. He was a vote with the majority for now, but not forever. I actually feel pretty confident that at least this attempt to mess with the Postal Service is not going to succeed or recur in future iterations, including beyond 26. It's not conceivable to me that Justice Gorsuch, who has written a lot of opinions on administrative law and who is emphatically, ideologically committed to the notion that Congress should be making policy decisions. He, by the way, wants that as a way to stop federal policy decisions from being made. He is relying on the fact that Congress can't make policy decisions and therefore won't. So he is doing this in service of a radically conservative, much smaller government. But he's very ideologically committed to the fact that Congress should be making some of these big decisions. And he is the primary author of, and maybe inventor of, what we now know of as the major questions doctrine, that if Congress seems to maybe leave a sliver of authority for something, and it's a really, really, really big deal, we should check in to make sure that's what Congress actually intended here. I can't think of a better case for the major questions doctrine than can the post office refuse to deliver all of the ballots? Right. And there is no indication that Congress ever, I mean, ever contemplated this in any authority it gave to the post office. So it's hard to believe that Justice Gorsuch isn't also with the majority on this question. It's hard to believe that Justice Barrett isn't also with the majority on this question. I think this, you're right that we don't know, but I think this was a 6-3 decision. And I think even Justice Kavanaugh didn't say, I think the Postal Service had the better of the argument on the merits. He just said he was less sure. Give him a little bit of time. I think there might be the opportunity to make him more sure. Put differently, I think this case really stands for two big things. One, although it is, and this is also Steve Lodick's formulation, although I think it's right to be skeptical of the court, that doesn't mean we all have to be doomers about it. When they have their own ideological commitments, they're willing to tolerate a fair amount of chaos. A case like Calais was something that the court had baked in mind for decades. A case like Slaughter, Calais about the Voting Rights Act. A case like Slaughter about the appointment of executive officials in the unitary executive, the court had baked in mind for decades. A case like Dobbs about abortion, the court had baked in mind for decades. In fact, some of them were put on the court in order to deliver that opinion. And so for cases like that, where they buy something from the chaos, they're willing to tolerate chaos. They don't buy anything from this post office rule. This actually runs against the ideological commitments that a bunch of them have expressed. And so I think what that shows is where the president allows the court to further its own ideological agenda, they're willing to rule for the president and to tolerate a fair amount of chaos in the meantime. Where the president doesn't offer a policy that furthers the ideological commitments of the justices or a rule of law that does, they're not necessarily in the tank for this president. And I don't think they're in the tank for this president's particular version of personalized chaos. I think they think of themselves as more important than the president, as serving a longer term vision than the president. And that's important to remember when we're thinking about our agency as voters, which is the other most important thing out of this contest. Coming up on the 26 elections, we're in the driver's seat. What this decision did, what the series of decisions did, is reaffirm that the president is trying to project power that he does not have, and that instead, when it comes to casting ballots and counting ballots in the 26th election, the process is going to look a lot like 24 and 22. I hope not 2020, because I hope it's not another pandemic coming, but a lot like 18 and a lot like 16. Like this is going to look remarkably normal on the ground, despite an inordinate amount of noise in the meantime. The next 2 months, maybe the next 4 months, are going to be unbelievably noisy. But the way that we actually go about the elections process should look, for anybody actually just walking out their front door, pretty smooth. And so people should take from that that the Supreme Court is not a deus ex machina waiting to steal the election out from under them. The law will actually facilitate. It won't do all the job. People got to actually show up. But the law will actually facilitate hearing the voices of the people this fall. I have firmly believed that for a while now. I think that, and by the way, there's an awful lot of work that's made it that way. It hasn't just happened that way on its own. But I think the people can be sure that if they can just tune out the noise, they're in charge here. And I think these rulings from the courts emphasize that.
0: We have been talking all about the Postal Service's unsuccessful attempt to interfere with mail ballots in the 2026 midterms with law professor Justin Levitt. Justin, thank you so much for coming on the Down Ballot podcast to explain this very important and complicated yet also simple issue to our listeners this week.
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1: 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Thanks to our editor, Drew Roderick, and we'll be back next week with a new episode.
3: Hello, and thank you for downloading our history program Witness on the BBC World Service with me, Chel Kasapoğlu. Today, we are going back to Turkey in January 2007, when the prominent Turkish-Armenian journalist Hrant Dink was shot dead in Istanbul. January 19, 2007. Hrant Dink, the editor-in-chief of the bilingual Turkish-Armenian weekly Agos newspaper, had just arrived in front of his office building when gunshots were heard.
4: It was noontime and I was at a cafe in Istanbul, very close to Agos newspaper where Hrant works. And someone shouted at the cafe, they shot Hrant. I fell on the ground. My knees were not really holding me.
3: Ece Temelkuran, Turkish writer and journalist, remembers the day she lost her friend.
4: We were there, I guess, 15 minutes after the assassination. Hrant was there on the pavement, his face on the ground. And I remember seeing the hole in his shoe. It was so crowded and it was hectic. He was lying down in front of his newspaper. While I was trying to get into the building, I stepped on his blood. This is, I think, the most horrifying thing I've ever lived in my life. I stepped on my friend's blood.
3: Hrant Dink had been shot dead at the age of 52 by an ultra-nationalist Turkish teenager who later confessed to the crime, saying he'd killed Dink for insulting Turks.
4: The building was full of people and they were, you know, they didn't know what to do. They were just running around. And then Raquel came in, Hrant's wife, and then the children. They all started crying. And Raquel was shouting to people around her, now your Turkish state is so clean, your blood is so clean now, it's cleansed by Hrant's death. And she said, we stayed in this country and because we trusted you. We trusted you to protect Hrant. And she was meaning his Turkish friends. And I was one of them, so I felt extremely guilty.
3: Hrant Dink was born into Turkey's Armenian minority. His family had moved to Istanbul, but when his parents divorced, he and his brothers were taken to an Armenian orphanage in the city, and that's where he grew up. He'd spend his summers in an Armenian children's camp in the suburbs of Istanbul, where he met his future wife Raquel. He had founded Agos in 1996.
5: Asla, hiç de yaşamayı düşünmüyorum. Yani gezdiğim ülkelerde.
6: Never. I never thought of living somewhere else. There are some other places I liked when I visited, but I am extremely happy in the country I live in.
3: That was Hrant Dink insisting that he loved living in Turkey to the BBC Turkish service in April 2005. But being an Armenian living in Turkey is complicated. The mass killing of Armenians by Turks during and after World War I is still a sensitive subject. Armenia insists Turkey should recognize the killings as genocide, a demand refused by Turkish authorities and Turkish nationalists.
4: Once being Armenian was something you don't talk about, something that might be dangerous in certain places, certain times. Hrant wanted us to understand how it feels to be an Armenian, and now we do.
3: Hrant Dink and Ece Temelkuran had been friends for a long time. Hrant Dink had even convinced her to write about Armenians from the Turkish point of view.
4: He was legendary for his big smile, big laughter, and especially for his big hug. He was a strong hugger. One day he told me, well, you should write about these Armenians and you should go to Armenia and show them that they are humans as well. I went to Yerevan and I wrote a series of articles. I came back to Istanbul. I published them. There was too much reaction. I called around like, you know, you put me into this trouble. And he said, well, it was great. You did a great job. Now you have to go to France to meet the diaspora. And then you have to write a book about this. And I said, oh my God, you're impossible. I'm not doing it. And I said, no, you're coming to my place and we are going to this Armenian restaurant. We're going to drink rakı next week and I'm going to convince you to that. And it was 2 days to our rakı appointment and he was killed.
3: As one of Turkey's prominent Armenian intellectuals, Hrant Dink was well known for his efforts to reconcile Armenians and Turks. But in October 2005, he was convicted of insulting Turkish identity and was given a 6-month suspended jail sentence. That was the point at which he became a hero for many, but a traitor to some extreme nationalists.
4: He was receiving death threats. We were joking about those threats. This is a method of survival. Unfortunately, we didn't take it seriously. I think he didn't take it seriously for a while either.
3: Ranting's funeral was held on January the 23rd, 2007.
7: The crowd started gathering hours before the funeral began. Hundreds of riot police lined the street where Hrant Dink was killed as a lone musician played a solemn tune.
4: I was there. The entire Istanbul was there. Everybody was there. At least 100,000 people walked in his funeral. That was massive, and that was very, very unprecedented for Turkey, because everybody chanted, "We are all Armenians," which is unheard of for Turkish people. Armenian is used as a curse word in Turkish by ordinary people. So for a Turkish person to say that I am Armenian is not something easy. It was bizarre, and the most bizarre detail I remember is the masks. Somebody produced these masks of Hrant. Many people were wearing those masks. And it was so, as I said, bizarre, because he's a friend one day, like any other friend, and then the other day you see thousands and thousands of people wearing his face. It was like, I don't know. It was strange. It was a strange feeling.
3: Hrant Dink's widow, Raquel, read a letter to her husband at the funeral. She said that it was his love for truth and transparency that brought Hrant here today. He knew no taboos, and he paid a heavy price.
4: But from that letter, there was this one expression that stuck into people's minds. She said, "I don't care how old is the murderer, 17 or 27, but I know that once he was a baby. And if you don't question the darkness that creates murderers from babies, there is no end to blood."
3: She was referring to the fact that Hrant Dink's killer was only 17 years old. He had already been arrested by the time of the funeral, but many people suspected that there were more powerful forces behind the murder. High-ranking police and military officers have been accused of deliberate negligence. As for Ecet Emelkuran, she left Turkey.
4: And then I felt like I could not stay in Turkey to write the book. I felt like I had to fulfill the promise, but Turkey was becoming very difficult to live. So I went to Oxford to write this book.
3: Ecet Emelkuran, Turkish writer and Hrant Dink's friend, published her book about Armenians in 2008. She was speaking to me, Çağıl Kasapoğlu, for Witness on the BBC World Service. For more of our history programs, go to bbcworldservice.com/witness. 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Goodbye.
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0: based on data, often selected from mountains of available information. But how we gather the data is itself an inherently political decision, or actually many political decisions. And nowhere is this more clear than when the U.S. collects information about its population. Every 10 years, the Constitution mandates that the government must conduct a census. And this process is complicated, is inherently political, and never was that more evident than in the 2020 census. So this is the message of our guest today, the complications, the politics, the messy sausage making when it comes to gathering this data. Our guest today is Dana Boyd. She has written a new book entitled Data Are Made, Not Found, A Story of Politics, Power, and the Civil Servants Who Saved the U.S. Census. She's the Jerry Gray Professor of Communication at Cornell University, where she works on topics at the intersection of technology and society. She's also the founder of the research institute Data and Society and the author of It's Complicated, The Social Lives of Network Teens. And of course, today's book on the census. Dana Boyd, thank you so much for joining us and sharing your thoughts, you know, on this book and on the census.
1: Thank you for having me.
0: So the first question I led off with, you know, data is politics, politics is data. We tend to want to think data exists kind of, it exists. And our job is to gather the data. But I mean, literally the title of your book, Data is Made, Not Found. What do you mean by that?
1: So I was like most people, I actually knew very little about the census before I ended up in this project. I just assumed that, you know, somehow the government went around and kind of played some game of duck, duck, duck and figured out where all the people were and then, you know, added it all up and things happened. And it was that naivete, which was both a blessing and a curse on this project, right? Because I ended up looking and trying to understand what was going on. And the more I dug in and tried to really grapple with what goes on, the more I appreciated just how messy the data making process is. And we can talk a lot, and I'm sure we'll talk a lot about the politics of it in the big P politics sense, but there's also just these like little micro things. So let me give an example. One of the ones that really fascinated me, which is that if the Census Bureau were to publish age data as collected, right? How old are you? You would think this would be something that the Census Bureau had figured out and it would be really easy and they could collect it and publish it out and everything's great. But it turns out that if they were to publish the data as collected, they'd get these crazy heaps at ages ending in 0 and 5. And not just in the 2020 census. In fact, I looked back to the 1880 census. And you can compare what the Census Bureau published in terms of its statistics versus the individual records that are now available for the public to see. And the reasons are really messy. Turns out some people round, they're not 72, they're 70, right? You know, just like shave off a few years here or there. But they also don't know the age of some of their roommates. And they, you know, are asked sometimes to call upon and say the age of their neighbors. And they don't know the answer to that either. And let's be honest, some enumerators kind of round because they don't want to ask the question. So there's all sorts of different reasons why we don't have the age data exactly as collected, that they end up getting smoothed. And this data, you know, we would think of as not that particularly controversial in the scheme of things, it's not that particularly controversial. But if you're trying to think about what the aging of the population is, what does it mean that we are not able to get exact data on that, right? And that's just the tip of an iceberg. And so part of it for me was just like, how do we understand what all is involved in the process of making these data? And as you hinted, 2020 was special.
0: And by the way, when thinking of that question, we all learned early in like high school science days that the act of observation changes the data, the Heisenberg principle, how much the person who's trying to gather the data, they may not want to have an impact on the data, but they clearly do.
1: It's totally true. And it's interesting to see how that has changed throughout history. So up until 1960, it was really common that the enumerators, the census takers who would go and knock on doors, would sort of look at somebody and be like, I'm going to guess you're this age and this race, and we're going to fill out the forms based on what I see. And there was a really interesting shift that happens, most notably in 1960, because people were given the option on paper to self-respond. And that changed all sorts of features about the data. Now, that doesn't mean that there's not still a consequence of, you know, what it means that this data are collected by the government, right? If you actually allowed people to self, you know,

0: announced all of their information, you would have hundreds of people living at 1600 Pennsylvania Avenue. Because it turns out people will also put all sorts of things in because they have feels. And one of those feels is that the government shouldn't be asking this question. So they're just going to declare themselves the president. And, you know, there are not that many refugees living inside the White House. So, you know, this is this really interesting moment about how each of these decisions shape it. And the Census Bureau goes through this process of knowing that every way in which it collects data is incomplete, it's partial, it's got, you know, all sorts of noise in it, and it's trying to do different forms of triangulation. That's part of its data quality process. Does it mean that it gets, you know, everything right? Absolutely not. Those data have all sorts of problems with it. But for the civil service of the Census Bureau, that ideal of a perfect census is their North Star. And they are working and working and working towards that North Star, knowing full well they'll never reach it, but knowing that they can keep improving, they can keep learning, they can figure out something from the last time and see how they improve it. And so it's that iteration and evolution that animates so much of the work in order to produce democracy's data, because the people inside this agency are really committed to making certain that the public has the data it needs to uphold this democracy that we have strangely anchored to data.
1: And that comes through certainly in the book, the commitment of the people that they really are trying to be as accurate as possible. But very early in the book, you have an observation I want to delve into. If there's one thing in an age where we have quite a bit of bipartisan, competition, the one thing the two parties seem to agree on is they don't like civil servants. First of all, where does that come from, and how much does that have an impact on the ability to do something like conduct a census?
0: It's important to realize that this is not just new. This isn't a story of 2026. And one of the things that I realized going into this project was I had to unpack my own fields because I grew up in this country and I had been drumbeat over my head that civil servants were stupid, that civil servants were incompetent, that they were malevolent, that industry could do it all better. All of those narratives were floating around my head when I started this project. And I had to check myself because I was like, oh no, that's not what's going on here at all. And as I tried to like deal with my own feelings about it, I was really faced with all of these external pieces of it. I'd go and tell people that I was working on the census. They're like, ugh, that's so boring and lame. And like, you know, and then they would mouth off about different kinds of civil servants. And I was like, wow, like this is so pervasive. And so I went back and I did a lot of, you know, trying to reflect on how we got here. And it turns out that there's many moves throughout the 20th century where policymakers had concluded that lambasting civil servants was a way of changing the government for the way they wanted it to be changed. For some, it was to make it smaller government. For some, it was to outsource the government. And, you know, we get different versions across both political parties and in the public writ large. But at the end of the day, what I kept witnessing, and when I had the, you know, the privilege and challenge of being inside the Census Bureau under, you know, multiple presidents with multiple, you know, with both political parties. And I got to see, you know, some pretty awful behavior by political appointees that just made me sad. And I also got to see some political appointees who were really, really dedicated and showed up and supported the civil servants. So I don't want to say they paint them with that broad of a brush that they're all bad, but it was one of those things that I didn't expect. I had this assumption that, you know, naively, that there were, you know, good parties and bad parties. And it turns out that that's just not how it plays out. And for the civil servants, they're acutely aware of it. And they have, you know, a lot of deep frustrations towards both political parties that are many decades old.
1: Yes, so we're on the record for this. You started this research and started this access under President Obama, right? And then through President
0: So
1: Trump and
0: yeah, I
1: President Biden.
0: started talking to the Census Bureau because I was a part of the Commerce Department's Data Advisory Council under Obama. And then I spent more and more time during the first Trump administration. And then I went, you know, was still there during the Biden administration. And then I had, you know, begun the write-up and was really, you know, gone before the second Trump administration. But I had gone back in to fact-check a lot of my work during the beginning of the second Trump administration. And I've been in conversation with people who have faced a much darker period. Unfortunately, many of the people that I spent wonderful amounts of time with have been forcibly retired, or just left under pretty, horrible duress. So it's been a that's also been a whole weird twist that I wasn't expecting from the time in which I submitted the book, and things just keep getting darker.
1: So obviously your research, the direct observations are the 2020 census, but how different was the 2020 census versus, previous censuses, in the sense that, I mean, we're going to get into some of the politics behind all of this, and it's we talked a lot more about the census in 2020, and are familiar with a lot more of the political issues, but was it kind of unique that way, or is this pretty much a
0: Right.
1: trend?
0: So there are some things that are very much through lines, and there are some things that are radically different. Let's start with the most radically different. There was a global pandemic, right? And the global pandemic changed everything. And it's ironic because one of the original playbooks where they were doing, uh-oh, scenario planning, had actually imagined a global pandemic for the 2010 census. And everybody's like, that is so ridiculous. That will never happen. That playbook was set aside as a training guide for 2020. And oops, that's where we ended up. So that is the thing that is like most radical, along with the fact that there were natural disasters at an unprecedented scale. So I want to acknowledge that first and foremost, and we can dive into it because it had all sorts of implications for the schedule and for operations and et cetera, et cetera. But there were other things that are part of an interesting through line. So every, and it's important to keep in mind when I say the 2020 census, it's not like it started and ended in 2020, right? It's a 10-year minimum cycle. And I got to see, the whole cycle at one point or another. But so in previous decades, they would, run into a problem. So one of the problems, for example, in the 2000 census had to do with this master address file, which is the file in which they try to find all the housing units. And for all sorts of reasons, it ended up being a disaster. And so then they tried to improve that for 2010. And so for 2010, they were supposed to have these handheld devices for enumerators. And for various reasons that I detail in the book, that didn't happen. But they learned from that and they had handhelds in 2020. So there are things that keep changing across all of them. And there are other pieces that, they kept evolving and strengthening that went really sideways. So, for example, the whole way through the 20th century, they were struggling with how to address undercounts, right? People who are missed in the census, and in particular, what's known as differential undercounts, which means certain subpopulations who are more likely to be missed. So, for example, young children are more likely to be missed than adults or older populations. And so they try to improve this, and it's throughout the later part of the 20th century, it was referred to as the last 1% because things had gotten much better, but response rates had also started to decline. And one of the great ideas for the 1990 and then even more so for the 2000 census was we'll get all these stakeholders to be involved and participate in the census. And if we get them committed to this and they do community outreach and all of these other things, maybe we can address that last 1%. And most people argue that in the 2000 and 2010 census, they were both significantly improved by this process. And so going into 2020, there was a lot of commitment to, stakeholder engagement and outreach and community-based organizations and local, get out the count efforts, et cetera. And there are many ways in which the pandemic upended this. For example, there were going to be, events on one day in churches to get everybody to, participate. But people didn't go to church that Sunday because of the pandemic. But there were also ways in which, because things had become partisan, because things had become so fraught, this participatory engagement ended up having its own political flavor to it. And in some ways, as one of the cases I detail in the book, it actually backfired. That wasn't what people intended, but we have this new form of contestation. And so I lay out in the book all of these different ways in which there's both continuities, And continuities are things that people don't realize are continuities. It turns out the citizenship question is, decades in the making, but also things that were very specific to 2020, that people hope never to have to deal with again, like the pandemic. And there are things that were very specific to 2010 that actually motivated radical changes. Like a good example here is there was a big recession. The Census Bureau was able to hire a lot more people in 2010, but they knew that the probability that that occurred again was very low. So they had to make a lot of changes in preparation for the possibility that they wouldn't be able to hire 500,000 people. So things like this that are both specific and general.
1: And you listen to the Scholar Circle, scholarcircle.org. I'm Doug Becker. Today's show, we're talking about the politics of data and the data of politics, specifically the 2020 U.S. Census. Our guest today, Dana Boyd's written a new book on this called "If Data Are Made, Not Found: The Story of Politics, Power, and the Civil Servants Who Saved the U.S. Census." Now, you reference the citizenship question. Let's get into this question, because at one level, remember, I mean, that was a huge issue in 2020. We were all kind of talking about that. I guess the first obvious question was the one that the president would raise: why wouldn't you want to know whether or not somebody is a citizen? What made that question so controversial?
0: Well, so this question is, what does it mean to know and how do we know? It turns out that we have two different instruments that we think of as the census. One of those instruments was at one point called the short form and is now just referred to as the decennial census, which is a small number of questions asked of every single person who resides in the United States. There's also a larger form, was called long form. It's now called the American Community Survey, which is a rolling sample-based survey where we ask a lot more details in order to build a portrait of the United States. And we've been asking about citizenship on that long form and on the American Community Survey for many decades now, because indeed we do want to know. We want to understand features of the American public. However, the short form is used for very, very specific things, and it demands questions that are asked of everybody. And so the story of why these two are separable has to do with a decision made by Congress that said to follow the Constitution, we cannot use a sample-based survey for apportionment. Now, apportionment is the mechanism by which, after we count all the people, we allocate political representation to each state based on the numbers, which is what Article 1 of Section 2 demands of Congress. Now, in 1929, Congress absconded with its responsibility, and it gave huge chunks of that responsibility over to the president, because it began what is an automated apportionment process. So it set the size of the House to 435 people, which, by the way, it's Congress's, prerogative about how big it is. And it set the actual mathematical formula for how to do this, which again is Congress's prerogative. But it decided it couldn't deal with the politics of this anymore, so now the president could do it. So fast forward to the fights of 2020. And what happens by this point is we have a bunch of other things that are dependent on these data. One of the things that happens in the mid 1960s is we pass a series of civil rights laws. There's the 64 and 65 Civil Rights Act, there's the Voting Rights Act, and then later we have the Equal Employment Opportunity Act. The Voting Rights Act actually says, oh, well, actually, if you're going to allocate those representatives and then the states are going to go further and distribute political power through redistricting, which is where the drawing of the maps happens. And to be clear, that's often called in the public language of gerrymandering, which has its own fun history. If you're going to do that, you have to do it in this particular way. You can't just draw these maps arbitrarily. You have to make sure that minority populations in a state stand a chance of being a minority, a majority within a district. So you can't draw all your maps to make certain that the minority population of the state can never be the majority. And so this, goes into the courts, and we've been having all these fights about the Voting Rights Act, et cetera. So President Trump sits there and says, ah, in order to be able to properly uphold the Voting Rights Act, due to changes in a court decision earlier called Evanwell, we need to make sure we also get citizenship data. So this is no longer about like we want to understand the country. And now he's saying, no, no, no, we get to redistrict according to this. And the courts had already ruled that this was true. However, people suspected, what turned out to be clearly his goal, that he didn't just want to have the Voting Rights Act be upheld by having citizenship data, because those can be used, the sample-based data can be used for that. But he wanted to go further and say that we're going to subtract non-citizens from the apportionment count, right? And this is a constitutional matter. Article 1, Section 2 of the Constitution states that we count all residents. And there's a sort of interesting when you dig into this. It means that U.S. citizens who are living abroad, who were not sent abroad by our military or our State Department, they don't count in the census. Meanwhile, immigrants who are living in the country do count. And again, that's a constitutional matter. So what ends up happening is that the president is like, I'm going to subtract non-citizens. But he didn't originally say that was his agenda for the citizenship question. Originally, he said it was just Voting Rights Act. And then what happens, which is where I detail this in the book, is he moves forward with that justification. He is sued, that goes to the Supreme Court. And in a really crazy made-for-TV spectacle story, the courts learn from the New York Times days before their decision is to be made that it probably was about apportionment, not about redistricting. And, you know, the best good guess is that Roberts was kind of annoyed that he was lied to. And so the result is that the court came back and said, Trump, you can use this for it and we can fight that out as an issue, but you cannot lie to us. And you lied to us. So come back to us with the real reason. But the timeline was such that he couldn't do that. And so he made a series of other demands on the Census Bureau. So this is a long-winded way of getting at this, but I think part of what I'm trying to tell is that there's many different layers to this. And the actual story of why citizenship and why subtracting people from apportionment roots back to a really xenophobic story involving an ophthalmologist in the 70s. And I go through this, and so hopefully it's a fun little piece where you start to realize that there are twists and turns and narratives here. And of course, we're back. This is a core part of what will be shaping the 2030 census.
1: When I was thinking about the citizenship question, obviously, as a political scientist, somebody interested in these questions, we'd like to know what percentage of the population are citizens, what percentage of the population are immigrants, what percentage of the population are undocumented. But of course, another huge question is, if you have a population that kind of fundamentally distrusts civil servants, distrusts the government, they are much less likely to respond. In thinking through this, preparing for the show, is could you imagine, you know, with this citizenship question and whether or not you were documented, if the census data was available to ICE in the year 2026, what kind of impact would that have on that policy? So I guess that's an observation. The question then becomes, how much then was the citizenship question, what really, you know, what was part of at that core was it would have resulted in underreporting of certain populations because of fears about what's going to be done with the information if you report it to the government.
0: So the Census Bureau did this research. It evaluated what would be the effects of asking a citizenship question. And exactly what you said, it is a matter that it would make people totally afraid. And they even citizens would choose not to report information. Now, keep in mind that the Census Bureau really struggles to get people to share information that, you know, has layers of sketch associated with it. So the very simple thing of people who are living in the household who, you know, aren't on the lease or aren't technically allowed to be there. Right. And so the more sensitive the information and the more possibility that this data could be used for nefarious purposes, the more, you know, discomforted people are about sharing information. And that becomes huge when it comes to citizenship. And this is why it's a really tricky issue, because, you know, the stark reality is that if you're wanting to get portrait information about the country as a demographer, as a political scientist, the American Community Survey, it's got you. That's actually better quality data. The modeling is a lot better for it. It doesn't go down to the granular level of the individual at the individual block level, which is what is only necessary when you're trying to do apportionment. And so that's what makes this so difficult, because it's not about building knowledge for policymaking. It's about choosing to rework the Constitution for a particular xenophobic agenda.
2: When we come back, how complicated questions about counting people and where they live matter for politics, and how those decisions are made. Stay with us.

0: This is the Scholar Circle, scholarcircle.org. I'm Maria Armudian. Where people live has impacts on future politics. How does the census manage complicated questions like where do students live when they are away from home for college? And how did the 2020 election change the census? Doug Becker explores.
1: I'm Doug Becker. Our guest today is Dana Boyd. She's the author of a new book entitled Data Are Made, Not Found, a story of politics, power, and the civil servants who saved the U.S. Census. And she is a professor of communication at Cornell University. Dana, thanks so much for sticking with us. And I got into one of the chapters I found particularly fascinating, I admit partially because, I teach at a university, is how do we count college students? And so apparently there's something called usual place of abode, the usual place where you live, but that's kind of complicated. College students are just one of the many. How does the census determine where somebody lives if they got a home state and then they got a college state where they're currently attending college?
2: Absolutely. So the technical mechanism is called the residence rules, which is a long list of what are all the requirements of what do you do with all the exceptions everywhere. And the interesting thing about the residence rules is that they actually root back to congressional decisions, trying to look at what is a usual place of abode, which is the language from 1790. And so they were trying to think about what it meant for, people who were serving in a military or people that, were merchants and going different ways. And so keep in mind that this has a weird long history. So for those who might know, Christian, biblical texts, you might know that Mary and Joseph had to go to Nazareth in order to be counted because it wasn't about the usual place of abode, it was about where you were born. And so then they had to stay in a manger. And so there's all sorts of different politics to how do you decide where to count. In the United States, we decided it's where you typically live, right? That usual place of abode. But you have to deal with all the exceptions. And so what happens in modern times is that the Census Bureau builds that residence rules and, usually with instructions, both from Congress and from, external stakeholders and from, the political appointees to a certain degree. And it provides it to Congress, mid-decade and says, what do you think? And Congress generally is like, I will rubber stamp this and otherwise ignore this, just keep going forward. Or they'll fight over very specific things. They tend to fight after the effect rather than in advance, which is a whole other problem. So, in fact, for the 2030 census, the first round of residence rules was just issued in September and is highly controversial. So the thing about the residence rules is that there's really interesting kinds of exceptions and how you have to deal with them. And some of the most controversial have to do with college students. Should they be counted where their parents live, where they live during the summers, or where they live, during the school year? And there was a decision made decades ago that because Census Day, where you're doing this, is April 1, and because students tend to spend the majority of their year at their place associated with going to college, they are to be counted at college. And that is all fine and well until 2020 when April 1 comes around and all of the college students had fled and gone to, anywhere they could because of the pandemic. Because, as was sort of put at the time, being in a dorm is like, being in a cruise ship, and it's just like going to, manifest disease everywhere. So everyone went poof. So that became a really complicated issue for the 2020 census. But there are many other pieces of this that are very, very difficult in terms of how to allocate people. So think about a child who has divorced parents and spends half their time with one or the other. How do you make sure that they get counted once and only once, and in which one's the right location, right? Because you could imagine situations in which they get double counted or not counted at all. And so this is where they try to build these rules, and then they try to make certain it's operationalized both in messaging that goes out, but also then in procedures and then in checks on the other side where there's some deduplication that goes on. And so all of these processes are sort of thought through, but they're also very political and contested. So incarcerated peoples, people living in jails and prisons, are counted at the facility of incarceration. And a lot of people politically argue that that is unacceptable, that this, and in fact, multiple states at this point say, no. For the purposes of redistricting, you must put these people back into the place where they lived prior to incarceration, or where they should be living and where they will return to. But again, it's much more difficult when you're trying to actually operationalize a census and be like, where are we going to find these people? Because you're not going to find these people in their home. You're going to find them in the facility. And so this is this interesting tension of how to deal with this. Now, it's just important to acknowledge here that these residence rules are controlled by Congress. The current administration does not seem to understand that, and the current Congress seems to have forgotten its responsibility here. The Census Bureau proposes things operationally, but at the end of the day, it's Congress that decides. And so we should at least acknowledge what's happening at this present moment, because there's a bunch of things that came down with this new residence rules. One of those is the erasure of data about race, which, gets us back to this question of what should the census collect and not. So the idea is that the 2030 census will not collect data about race or ethnicity. But another part of it is radical changes in details about the residence rules. And so one of the ones that I find, head scratching has to do with populations who are mobile throughout the year. So some of them are due to they're wealthy and they have the ability to have multiple homes, often referred to as snowbirds, who will go south for the winter. Others are populations who, are migrant because of farming, or migrant because, there's work in, certain locations at different times of the year. So, for example, vacation towns, there's more work in the south during the winter, more work in, in some of the northern places in the summer, et cetera, et cetera. So the, one of the weird new rules that people pay less attention to is now they're saying, rather than what's the usual place of abode over the year, we only care about the usual place of abode between January and April 1. And that's basically a way of taking people who typically live in colder regions in the north and moving them to the south, right? So that's a very partisan move that is a part of this new one. They did not go after in this one college students, but there's parts that suggest that they might. So there's a lot of these just different challenges of how do you do this? And this is where we get to see all of the partisan layers to it, because the Census Bureau, even though it comes out with the Census Bureau's imprimatur, it's not the Census Bureau that gets final say, it is Congress. And so there's a lot of open questions about what's coming down the court, down the line on this one.
1: Yeah. And by the way, great examples then of, the politics of this, because obviously you imagine more conservative political figures don't want college students counted in college towns. College towns tend to be more liberal, tend to be more blue. And so therefore get represented. The example you used here is now you're starting to see population shifting. Florida, for example, getting more and more seats. And it's being designed this way. And of course, if you're counting prisoners where they are located, then states or districts that want to have a large prison, they get credit for that. And so, just as obvious examples as we're delving into this. Now, by the way, you said something I want to follow up on. In 2030, they're not going to gather any data on race. That would appear then to make it literally impossible to return back to any racial considerations under the Voting Rights Act. Is that the purpose of that?
2: That is folks' best guess. We don't know. I mean, the stated narrative from the Trump administration is that this will allow us to be colorblind and as a country. And it's also because of the confidentiality protections and what is needed to protect confidentiality. So they are simultaneously demanding information about citizenship and erasing information about race. And that will have significant ramifications for the laws that depend on those data. Which includes most of the civil rights laws. And so the other thing to keep in mind is that in the different materials that they're putting out, they're also saying that, you know, asking these questions on the American Community Survey will become optional, and that key parts of the American Community Survey will become optional, which not only will make it very difficult to properly weight that survey, which is a sample-based survey, and to provide meaningful metrics of, you know, of margins of error or other forms of uncertainty, but it will also make it really difficult to build policy on those data. And I think this is where I keep thinking about Pam Heard and Don Moynihan's book, Administrative Burden, Policymaking by Other Means, which is when you can't get what you want through Congress, you find other ways of making it happen through, you know, this micromanagement of policy. And I think that that's part of what we're seeing. You know, which is that you don't like the civil rights acts, you can make them impossible to enforce by erasing the data that they depend on.
1: Yeah, no, absolutely. And by the way, was that done by executive order or was that a congressional act, that decision?
2: It's by the residence rules. So these decisions are not finalized. These are put forward right now. There's a Federal Register notice that is out that people are encouraged to comment on. And I certainly encourage anyone who's listening to comment on it. The Census Bureau has to respond to those. However, it is really Congress's prerogative to decide whether or not they want to take this up. And I think that's a very interesting open question, is that will Congress take back responsibility for the census, which they have not done in decades?
1: Yeah, because you have numerous examples of executive orders being announced on issues of the census. And it seems like that's that trend you're talking about, right, where the president is making a lot of these decisions. And it's largely because, obviously, the founding fathers envisioned two branches of government that fight this one out. And it sure seems like, definitely on the census, the Congress has decided to sit out that fight. Is that fair to say?
2: Well, the weirder part is that, you know, again, when we're talking about the Constitution, census is like one of the few things that's really clearly articulated in the Constitution. And not just like buried down deep. It is in Article 1. It is at the absolute beginning of the Constitution. Mm-hmm. And it is very, very clear that the constitutional framers gave this responsibility to Congress. And so it was simply a choice of Congress when they were running into their last round of can't make laws that they decided to turn it over, or key parts of it over to the president, to the executive branch. So keep in mind that the, you know, Permanent Census Bureau, which is the, you know, the one that we know today, was only created in 1902. Up until then, every census was a pop-up census. And part of what happened is that as the country got bigger, it became more complex to do this. And doing this as a pop-up census became completely impossible. And so much so that the 1880 census ended up taking almost a decade to tabulate. And one of the things that's sort of interesting is the technology that the census, you know, acquired in 1880 to do this ended up being from a man named Hollerith, who would go on to found IBM. But by 1902, they make this permanent. So it's sitting in the executive branch like many things, but really still controlled in different ways by Congress, especially what happens to that data at the end. But in 1920, the census were delivered, and they were probably as good or as bad as the 1910 census. We can, you know, quibble over that. But what happened is that on the eve of their delivery, there was an economist who wrote a New York Times op-ed and said, hey, I don't think Congress is doing its math right. And let's be clear, Congress doesn't really know how to do math. That's a whole other problem. Mm-hmm. And the thing is that at the time, there was a lot of anxiety that the approach of how to allocate representation was about to change. So keep in mind that up till and inclusive of 1910, the way that Congress did math was it said, oh, so some states grew and I don't want any of my friends to lose their seat in the House. So we'll just give extra representatives to those growing states and each state can keep its current reps. And this is a form of very funny math, to be clear, but it meant that Congress was really holding on to it and figuring out what to do about it and, you know, sort of, okay, we'll move forward. But they had decided to stop constantly increasing the size of the House. And so they were like, oh, well, you know, it's a zero-sum game now, which means some people are going to lose seats. And in particular, Southern Democrats expected that they were going to lose seats. And so they said, we can't possibly reapportion the house until, you know, we work out this funny math. And Dan Bouck writes about this beautifully as he goes forward. And then basically by 1929, the Senate is fed up with the house. And it's like, we're going to pass a darn law and we're going to automate apportionment and we're going to lock the size of the House to 435. And we're going to give the president the ability to have this automated process. You know, darn you, House of Representatives, for failing to do your job. And somewhere between 1929 and now, Congress has just forgotten that the Constitution told it that it was responsible. And that's what's weird about this moment, because at any moment, Congress could come back and be like, we're going to increase the size of the House. We're going to change the method of how we actually apportion representatives. We are going to set the states on exactly what the questions are to be asked, just like they did throughout most of history. We're going to say what the residence rules are. All of that is up to Congress, but it's about Congress remembering that it's their job.
1: Or having the guts to do so. I think I would think it's probably less memory and more backbone that we would want for Congress. You're listening to Scholar Circle, scholarcircle.org. I'm Doug Becker. We're talking about the politics of the US Census, particularly the 2020 Census. And our guest today is Dana Boyd, who's written a new book entitled Data Are Made, Not Found, a story of politics, power, and the civil servants who saved the US Census. And so we've now talked about how much power the presidency seems to have on this. In the middle of your case, the middle of the 2020 census, we have an election. And how much did, because it seems like a lot of the narrative, certainly at the time, seemed to be centered around things that President Trump was doing and a perception that perhaps he was more political, like, than previous presidents. We can discuss this, but that certainly was the perception. When Joe Biden wins the election, how does that alter the 2020 census, the deadlines, the processes, all the things you're talking about?
2: So to be clear, it does not immediately change anything because the Census Bureau follows the orders that it is given. And so until January 20th of 2021, they continue to follow all the orders that were given to them by President Trump. And then on the day of his inauguration, the Biden or President Biden and the Biden administration announced a series of executive orders, removing some of the orders that the Trump administration had done. So they first off said, okay, we're going to get rid of this undocumented file that had been ordered. We're going to now say you do not have to deliver this, you know, by today, which you are right now not capable of doing due to the pandemic and a bunch of other things. You need to take your time and, you know, provide good data. Let's put an asterisk to that one for a moment. And a series of other, you know, detailed pieces and said, you know, okay, this we're turning it over. To be clear, the statutory deadline was a congressional deadline. The Biden administration did not seek approval for the extension of the statutory deadline, nor did it actually get you know the states to buy into it. So the states were like, "We need that data." So at the same time, there was this vocalized like, "You should take the time to do high quality data." There was this background conversation of like, "You need to get this data to us as fast as possible." So it's not that this eased up on the civil servants, and they continued to be pounding to get to these data. They set new deadlines, lawsuits immediately kicked in, and you know people fought over different aspects of these deadlines and had different arguments of what was going in. So it was still very, very partisan the whole way through this process in both directions. Keep in mind that the Dems had been suing during the Trump administration, the Republicans were suing during the Biden administration. So there's these layers in both cases. And then there were a bunch of things that just shifted in terms of the norms and the ways in which, you know, the different kinds of administrations operated. You know, Secretary Ross, who was, you know, Trump's Secretary of Commerce, which oversees the census, had actually earned tremendous respect inside the Census Bureau because when things got hot with the pandemic, he showed up, rolled up his sleeves, his DepSec showed up, they rolled up their sleeves, and they solved problems systematically. And so there's some things that, you know, as I discuss in the book, that, you know, they didn't like out of Ross, but there were many things that they adored about Ross. And then there were other political appointees that were pretty atrocious. And it was very clear that there was a fight between the political appointees, between the group of people who came in new, who, you know, seemed to purposefully undermine Secretary Ross. So that this was a weird tension that, you know, shaped at the end. But they went from this dynamic to with, you know, with these toxic political appointees and with, you know, with Ross being generally helpful, to one where the political appointees were just absent. And one of the weirdest things inside the Census Bureau was hearing these metaphors. It's like, I would hear these metaphors like, ah, we've gone from, you know, an abusive parent to a negligent one. And so this really came visible on the day in which they were set to deliver the data, where the person in charge of delivering that data normally goes to the secretary, in this case, Raimondo, and says, okay, I'm going to show you all this data, you know, an hour or two before we release this, so that you can be prepared and be informed, because technically, according to this law in 1929, you were the one delivering it. And so they call him up and like, you know, secretary, when would you like to, and your team like to meet? And the secretary's office was like, nah, not interested. And they were all like, so they went live having not actually gone through a bunch of rituals they were accustomed to. And not only that, you know, they got tremendous amount of kudos and thanks and appreciation from, you know, members of the prior Trump administration, and complete silence from the Biden administration. From that point forward, one of the things that happens is that, generally speaking, the Biden administration is not present in, you know, in different things. That's how they choose to govern. But the result is that whenever they've decided the Census Bureau doesn't like, they don't like something the Census Bureau has done, they call and yell at them. So rather than building that relationship, they, you know, it was sort of this more like, oh, we will ignore you until we're mad at you kind of thing. And that went on for 4 years in different variations. And so at different points, and again, I'm giving you generalities, there are very specific people who are seen as much more helpful. Mm-hmm. But it made for some really complicated whiplash in all of this. And at the same time that the Biden administration was being supportive about some things that the Trump administration was not supportive of, they were demanding and asking for, you know, focus on our priorities and our topics and our things, that made, you know, a whole different level of a stretched thin agency. And so mm-hmm. keep in mind that, you know, there's a temporal cycle to the census, and there's an economic cycle to the census. And so when the census, after the, you know, core data are delivered, there's a lot less money and a lot less staff. And so people were feeling the pressure of this, just like they had felt the pressure of being underfunded during the Obama administration. Mm-hmm. And so it was a strange element where it's just like, you know, again, from the civil servant's place, they could say positive and negative things about both administration. And to the people on the outside, they're like, no, one administration was good and one administration was bad. Mm-hmm. And, you know, which is the opposite of whatever their partisan view was the bad one. And that made it really tricky because, you know, the civil servants are like, they are both exhausting.
1: And by the way, that the narrative of the book, a reminder that the title, The Civil Servants, you know, Who Saved the U.S. Census. So in the spirit of Billy Bragg from the song Ideology, God bless the civil service, the nation's saving grace. How much was that accurate here in the sense that a lot of the narrative you're describing here is there's a lot of political push and pull. There's a lot of, you know, big political issues. And then a lot of your narrative in the book is just, it's about these civil servants who are grinding out a practice, a policy in the midst of all of this, the battles with the Trump administration, battles between Trump and Biden, a pandemic, lots of people who don't trust the government. They still have to produce a census. How much confidence do you have in the census on the basis of the work the civil servants did?
2: Yeah, no, I have so much admiration for the civil servants, getting to watch them do their work. Now, they're not perfect people, right? And they're full of all the human mess that is all of us. But the thing is that they are really dedicated. And it's super interesting to understand the layers of that dedication. We tend to only see the people that are at the highest levels of it. But it's always fascinating to me to see many of the most junior folks. Like, one of the things I didn't expect in there was how many of the people are naturalized citizens. Because the thing about it is they'd lived in countries where the civil service was completely destroyed, and they believed in America, and they came to work for America in a really clear way. And you're like, wow, like your dedication and commitment to this country, as a naturalized citizen is so profound. There were also amazing people, for example, who single women who were looking for a stable job where they could actually make a difference. And they knew they could make more money, they knew they could have, more standing, but this was something that they could dedicate themselves to. And so there were these kinds of stories that just really stood out to me of like what drove people. And it repeatedly came up every time one of them tried to quit. And I tell a story of many of different stories of when people were like, I'm going to quit now. I've lost my mind. I can't do this. And people pull them back from the edge and be like, look, remember, we're doing this together. We are achieving a greater mission. And this kind of constant commitment is just so profound. And there's all sorts of relational work that made that possible, right? Connections, social fabrics, ways of seeing it. And I try to tell that story of just like how they kept going, despite the fact that they are often hated and often challenged, and they get to read terrible things about themselves, in public, and they're just like, I've got tunnel vision. I'm gonna do this because it is so good for the country. And so, one of the things that I, spend a lot of time in the conclusion talking about is how important that social fabric is to being able to achieve what they call the impossible, right? That social fabric internally, there's all sorts of reasons why it's been degrading internally, even before 2025. And that we failed to really invest and understand that these are not, worker bees. They are part of a social fabric, and it's through that social fabric that they are able to achieve this. And it's also important to realize that that social fabric extends far beyond the bureau and involves the data users and the stakeholders and all of these other people who are part of the ecosystem. And all of the fractures to this relational work really threaten the legitimacy of the data, which is really what threatens the ability to achieve the data. And this is this interesting thing that I struggled with around what is data quality. I interviewed hundreds of people both inside and outside of the bureau trying to be like, what is data quality? And to the best I can see triangulating from them, some version of I know it when I see it. And you're like, that is not satisfying. Because people had all sorts of statistical metrics. They could tell you all sorts of things, and they could say the way that they evaluated and the way they triangulated and give you these scientific pieces. And yet, one of the things that's so weird about the 2020 census is that by all of those scientific metrics, the 2020 census are better, the data are better than all data made in the 19th and 20th century. We can quibble over 2010 and 2000, but they are not that far off. But the perception of the data quality is so much lower. And so that helps us see that this is not simply a matter of some scientific measure. This is about the social fabric. And so one of the things I keep coming back to is that that social fabric inside and around the census is what makes those data legitimate. And it's the legitimacy that allows us to apportion Congress and redistrict and do federal funding formulas. And so one of the things that I struggle with right now is the Census Bureau will keep pounding away to produce the best count possible. But if they can't legitimize these data, because that's not on them, that's on all of us, then we don't get to have the nice things of our democracy. And that is really consequential.
1: And so we got like 2 minutes left. I need to sort of ask this one. Now you've had a chance to take a look at the 2020 census. What sort of big lesson should we take from this census going forward into 2030 and beyond?
2: So I think that the important lesson for, the average person is to actually understand and appreciate that these data are never perfect, will never be perfect, and that we have people working on the behalf of our country to make them the best they can be. And we need to empower them, and we need to understand what they're doing so we can appreciate those data. As, people who live in this country, I also think that we need to be asking our representatives to take their responsibility back, right? This is a congressional responsibility. For those who are living outside of the country and are scratching your heads at what is going on in the United States, well, first off, be very glad that your statistical system is not anchoring your country's democracy. That's probably a good thing for everybody's sanity. But it's also understanding that data are infrastructural. And so whether we're talking about, you know, the American Democratic Project or whether we're talking about AI, we need to understand that all these things that are based on data depend on those data to be high quality. And so we need to pay more attention to this because the word data etymologically tells us it's the givens, which means we just take it and don't think about it. And what I call on everybody to do is like, no, the givens is a gift. And as a gift, we need to take it seriously and we actually have obligations and duties. And so let's take those obligations and duties and be thoughtful about the gift that we are given in the form of data.
1: And I'm always reminded, by the way, I think one of the key lessons from this is the difference between cynical and critical thinking. The cynic says, you know, all politicians lie, cheat, and steal. The cynic wants to study under what conditions they will lie, cheat, and steal and try to avoid those. And in the case of this, we may be tempted to say we can never trust data. I think the critic says, how can we improve the data? How can we improve that process? How do we learn from that process? And how does it improve? And I think in the spirit of that is the way that I read your book and love this conversation. Our guest today has been Dana Boyd. She's the author of this very interesting, wonderful new book, Data Are Made, Not Found, The Story of Politics, Power, and the Civil Servants Who Saved the U.S. Census. She's the Jerry Gray Professor of Communication at Cornell University. She works on topics at the intersection of technology and society, the founder of the Research Institute Data and Society, also the author of It's Complicated, The Social Lives of Network Teams. You know, Boyd, thank you so much for sharing your time, your expertise, and this very, very interesting, wonderful book.
2: Thank you. Thank you so much.
0: And that's it for today's program. Thank you for listening. 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
1: You're listening to the American Democracy Minute, keeping your government by and for the people. After the U.S. Supreme Court blocked the U.S. Postal Service from conducting mail-in ballot citizenship verification, pro-voter groups have shifted their attention to keeping federal agents away from polling places. Trump administration officials have refused to rule out a presence, creating a potential voter suppression threat. Two new D.C. federal court lawsuits by coalitions of civil rights and pro-voter groups point to comments by FBI Director Kash Patel and Department of Homeland Security Secretary Mark Wayne Mullen. In a September 10th filing, the League of United Latin American Citizens states, "This articulation of federal policy follows on the heels of months of comments, guidance changes, and law enforcement activities that make clear that the administration has unlawfully claimed for itself the purported authority to send armed federal officers to polling places," unquote. In a September 18th complaint, Black, Hispanic, and Asian civil rights groups write, "Federal law expressly prohibits sending armed federal agents to voting locations. Neither the Constitution nor federal law grants federal agencies any role in assessing or policing voter eligibility or regulating election administration in any way. Yet the administration has repeatedly sought to interfere with election systems and announced its readiness to unlawfully deploy law enforcement to voting sites," unquote. We've linked to both new complaints at AmericanDemocracyMinute.org. I'm Brian Beal.
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It is Monday, September 21st, 2026. My name is Emma Vigeland, in for Sam Cedar, and this is the five-time award-winning Majority Report. We are broadcasting live, steps from the industrially ravaged Gowanus Canal in the heartland of America, downtown Brooklyn, USA. On the program today, A.L. Weitzman.

0: Other major TV networks suspend their pool coverage in solidarity. ICE shoots a man in Austin, this time a Venezuelan immigrant driving for DoorDash. And his lawyer says his wife has been blocked from seeing him in the hospital. A 37-year-old Costa Rican man dies in ICE custody in Louisiana, the 25th ICE-related death this year. Republicans squirm as two recent polls show Angie Nixon closing in on Ashley Moody in Florida. Great news, the FAA is testing new AI air traffic control tools at DC's regional airport starting today. That's...
1: After it just about got us into a war with China over fake information about them moving things to Iran?
0: Yes. You got that right, buddy. The top crypto super PAC is unveiling a $30 million campaign against Sherrod Brown in Ohio. The Trump administration will impose more sanctions on the International Criminal Court. In Germany, the far-right AfD wins once again in a state election. It's second this month. A new scientific report concludes that climate change was a core contributing factor in the flash floods in Nepal that killed over 1,400 people. And lastly, former Kamala Harris aides tell Axios that they think now she's not going to run for president. I mean, she just, like, seemingly is a procrastinator. It's the same thing with the governor's race. Like, all right, just lay low. Retire. Have a ball. All this and more on today's Majority Report. Welcome to the show, everybody. It is Fun Day Monday. Sam is not in today because he is celebrating the holidays. So happy Yom Kippur to our friends who are listening, who celebrate. Gemar Tova, I think you're supposed to say. Look, I'm one of the good ones. I'm one of the good ones, folks. You can trust me. Hello, Matt. Hello, Brian. We've got a great show for you today. Let's start here. So over the weekend, news started to trickle out that the California Attorney General, Rob Bonta, was looking to settle the antitrust litigation that California and 11 or 12 other states brought forward against Paramount Skydance because they were trying to acquire Warner Brothers for around $111 billion. Now, the political winds appeared to be at their back. This is not a popular merger, and specifically in California, it really screws over the workforce in the state. Well, Bonta has caved, it appears. And some of the other states' attorneys general are not happy about it. But let's just go back in time for a second, because this all started right around the election in 2024. CBS did an interview with Kamala Harris where they edited out certain laughter and coughing, I believe. And Trump said, this is so misleading and so biased that I'm going to sue CBS for $20 billion. And he did that right before the election, and everybody knew it was BS. Doesn't matter, though. When you have the resources, this is how actual lawfare operates. It's not going after people that stormed the Capitol on January 6th. It's people with immense financial resources that can tie you up in litigation over bullshit. Trump did that right before the election. He, of course, won. Installed Brendan Carr as the head of the FCC. And then within weeks of Trump's new administration, they opened up an investigation into Paramount, which at the time, you know, owned CBS. Now it's merged with Skydance, the Ellisons production company. The Ellisons, as people know, are Zionist mega donors. Larry Ellison, at the time in 2017, was the single largest donor in terms of one singular donation to the IDF in the history of the IDF. Ellison's company, Oracle, has extensive military and technological contracts with the Israeli government. And Oracle itself, people may not know, was founded, and it's largely understood. There's been some reporting about this I saw from the San Francisco

0: Gate I was reading this morning, amongst others, that it's basically a CIA cutout. It was. In the 70s, there was a CIA project called Oracle from around the time. The CIA was Oracle's first customer, coincidentally, and they provided them with database technology, and it made Larry Ellison one of the three wealthiest people on the planet. And then his son got this production company that he's been playing with as one of his toys, and Skydance is that production company. So they merged with Paramount after this. Oh, by the way, we should say, after a settlement that ended up just being a bribe, a $16 million bribe, settling that BS case about Kamala Harris, settled with Trump, and then within weeks, the Trump administration approved Skydance's acquisition of Paramount. They install Barry Weiss at the head. Ellison, after Ellison overpays an insane amount, $150 million for her blog that no one reads, the Free Press, puts her at the head of CBS News. She purges the staff and makes the editorial choices a lot more right-wing and a lot more pro-Israel, let alone the Ellison's involvement in the TikTok takeover. So they're attempting to consolidate as much as possible and as quickly as possible. Here is, from over the weekend, Brian Stelter reporting that the settlement was nearing.
1: Now, I'm told this weekend that some of those 12 states in this 12-state coalition are ready to settle. California AG Rob Bonta has been leading the coalition, and he is pushing to get the deal done. But there are several states that are holding out or resisting. Those states include New York and Connecticut that apparently want additional concessions from Paramount before they sign off. Fred, the Wall Street Journal was first to report on these advanced talks, and now we're adding new details, reporting that Letitia James in New York and William Tong in Connecticut are both trying to get more out of Paramount. And I'm told at least two other states also have reservations about any settlement deal right now.
0: Unfortunately for those states, their reservations remained, and they held out and seemingly were leaking to the press in order to try to stop this from happening, because California is the linchpin in this lawsuit, because of the nature of standing and the fact that this is involving, you know, production in Hollywood. And so if California goes, the feeling from the New York and Connecticut, and according to Bloomberg, the four states that wanted to hold out, Massachusetts, New York, Connecticut, and Minnesota, the feeling from those attorneys general was essentially that they didn't have the muscle without California at the helm. Bloomberg reported this morning, the states that held out longer did succeed over the past week in securing independent editorial boards for CBS and CNN as a part of the deal, the person said. The terms are said to also include a financial penalty if the company fails to make good on a promise to distribute 30 films per year in theaters. Discussions included Paramount having to pay $30 million for each film that falls short of that goal, Bloomberg reported. It could also be forced to sell its stake in Miramax, the studio behind movies such as Pulp Fiction, if it fails to meet the target. If. Do you see how much wiggle room is given in this, in the initial reporting about the deal here? So this basically has zero structural remedies in it. As Lena Khan pointed out also last night, before this was finalized, trying to ring the alarm bells, Lena Khan, former FTC chair, says, the Paramount Warner Brothers merger seems facially illegal, and the state AG lawsuit challenging it is very strong. It is troubling to hear that the states may now settle for behavioral remedies, allowing the deal to go through subject to various promises from the firms. Behavioral remedies routinely fail, and the stakes here are particularly high given a strong democracy requires open markets for sound journalism and creative expression. The states were right to step up, and I hope they keep fighting to protect the market, its workers, and the millions of Americans who value a free press and a vibrant film industry. Well, unfortunately, this morning, that is not what happened. So when she talks about the lack of structural remedies, all that is included here in the initial reporting, at the very least, are behavioral remedies, basically saying you have to act this way under the letter of the law. Here are the different ways that you have to act differently. We're going to appoint this supposedly independent editorial board to see if CNN and CBS are down the right path, which is a little concerning to me as well. How will that be structured? This 30-film promise that they had already thrown out there, which I think is even less than this year that they had produced. And there's no forced divestiture or anything like that, which would be more of a structural remedy. Structural remedies and antitrust force sales. That is a concrete change. Behavioral remedies do as I say. They provide incentives. They tell them how they can operate, but they don't actually force financial sales. That's where it hurts them. All of this gives them so much wiggle room. They just have to get in the door. And what they're counting on is that behavioral remedies, as opposed to structural remedies, where sales are very concrete and can be monitored, behavioral remedies require enforcement. Is the Trump administration going to prioritize enforcement on this to make sure that they're following through? And does our antitrust infrastructure even have the capacity to enforce some of these things because it's been so hollowed out? And what makes this even more insane is that Bonta had previously, in his position, said that structural remedies were what would be necessary for any settlement to occur. This is from August 11th. AG Rob Bonta says that he is willing to negotiate a settlement with Paramount, but they need to come with structural remedies. If they do, we will listen, he said at a Politico event. Well, they didn't, and it turns out that he caved anyway. And this is immensely concerning for free speech, as CNN, which would be a part of this sale, is currently being banned from the White House for some capricious reason by our Mad King president. But additionally, even like in for our art, right? Like, this is going to result in job losses all across Hollywood. There's a reason that the actors and other artists in Hollywood, like Mark Ruffalo, were speaking out against this and then were being smeared as anti-Semitic for calling out the Ellisons' deep ties to Israel, which is laughable. But this means that further consolidation means that there's going to be more debt, so layoffs. They're going to cut costs, and that means labor first. And there's already this mass exodus from LA of writers and other artists moving to, say, like Atlanta, because they do all their filming down there because of tax breaks. So they were threatening to leave, but this might just still result in them destroying jobs even if they stay in Hollywood, because they're going to have to go into debt for this acquisition and they're going to have to cut costs, as I say. So this is going to be a real problem. This is going to result in job losses, and it's just incredibly undemocratic once again to have the Ellisons at the helm of another piece, a major media property that includes news outlets and all of these, like, you know, channels and art and stuff that will now be under their control. So, you know, it's just, this is Rob Bonta and the California Democrats, and let's include Gavin Newsom and Becerra in this, who are aiding in the oligarch takeover of our media and our art. That's what's happening.
2: Capture and kill the entire industry, like they did with 60 Minutes.
0: Oh, yeah.
2: Not respected anymore. Like, there are certain things that I think should be monopolies, and then the government should massively regulate them. They're natural monopolies. I don't think things like Hollywood should be. And that we let one person, particularly like a rabid Zionist, be in charge of all these media institutions is an assault on democracy. It is like, or a complete hollowing out of democracy. It's really disgusting.
0: Yeah, I think that now it's just basically four companies that control all of production in Hollywood. We actually talked about four companies having complete control of an industry within the context of meatpacking, and we're seeing the results there. So it's just whichever Democrat, if there is another Democrat that gets elected in this country, must return our antitrust enforcement to its stated priorities and actually use it and make sure that we build off of what Lina Khan and Jonathan Cantor and others in the Biden administration built, but you have to pair it with a real legislative push to tax the billionaires and break them up from that end as well. It can't just be administrative enforcement. The legislature has to get on board with this, and the president needs to twist arms in the future on that behalf, because it's really existential, as we're seeing right now, for our democracy. In a moment, I'm very excited that we're going to be speaking to A.L. Weitzman about his latest book, Ungrounding, the Architecture of Genocide. But first, a word from one of our sponsors here, Cozy Earth. Cozy Earth is definitely one of our favorite sponsors, one of mine at the very least, because I have so many different Cozy Earth products at this point. I have their pajama set, this bamboo stretch knit pajama set. I've got one in with longer pants, and I've got one with shorts. And it really is so comfortable, and they look and feel amazing. I want to stay in them all day, even after I've been sleeping. You actually look forward to changing into these pajamas. They're cool, but they're also well-structured, so it feels like the fabric is weighty but light at the exact same time. So you have this kind of temperature-regulating fabric that you're wearing on your body as opposed to just being on your sheets. But Cozy Earth also has, like, these joggers that I love. I've got these great clogs from Cozy Earth and slippers as well that I wear around my apartment. Everything that they have is comfortable. They have shorts, pants, long sleeves, and short sleeves for their pajama sets. And when you touch them, you just feel they're silky smooth against your skin. There's a little easy stretch, but there's nothing stiff or scratchy. It's breathable and light, and they keep you cool when, you know, sometimes at night you can sweat and run a little warm. It makes it so that it regulates your temperature even during sleep, and you don't get too cold or too hot. I never really want to take them off. I think I wore them throughout the day, one day where I decided basically I'm not leaving the apartment. Might have been this weekend or last weekend, I'm forgetting, but big fan. I have them in like a green color and then a red one, and I'm definitely getting some Cozy Earth pajamas for Christmas for people this year. 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I'll put a link down below in the video and episode descriptions and at majority.fm. Quick break, and when we come back, we'll be joined by A.L. Weitzman.

0: We are back, and we are joined now by A.L. Weitzman, Professor of Spatial and Visual Cultures at Goldsmiths, University of London, and founder and director of Forensic Architecture. His latest book is entitled Ungrounding, The Architecture of Genocide. A.L., welcome to the show.
1: Yeah, great to be here, Emma.
0: Great to talk to you. So your book is really a very exhaustive look at the systemic destruction of Gaza, all the way back to the Nakba of 1948, but prior to that. And I want to start, though, from an overall thematic viewpoint, because you argue that Gaza isn't just a demolition zone, but a construction site. What do you mean by that?
1: I mean that the way in which the genocide was conducted was what we all are familiar with are images of total destruction. 80% of buildings in Gaza either destroyed or damaged. Entire areas have been turned into a desert in a sense that we cannot even see that the neighborhood was there. But what is very important to understand is that military presence, military occupation rely on architecture. It relies on the construction of roads. Sometimes these are carved right through Palestinian built fabric where it exists. It relies on the construction of military bases, of detention facilities and other bits of infrastructure. And all that is being built, quote unquote, through and with the rubble that Israel has produced through the destruction. So imagine a neighborhood like the refugee camp, like Jabalia, has been turned into rubble, then come the bulldozers and would pile that into artificial topographies that create barriers that enclose military bases. And sometimes those are permanent bits of infrastructure. We have over 20 permanent military bases made out of the rubble of neighborhoods of Gaza. And sometimes they are temporary, and therefore you have that kind of shifting dunes made out of rubble that is arranged and rearranged. What is important to understand that currently within the Israeli occupied part of the Gaza Strip, that is where Israel is currently, the military currently controls about 70% of Gaza. That area is continuously being demolished and reshaped, even if there is no active combat taking place. We need to also remember that there are about 12,000 Palestinians missing, unaccounted for, in addition to, you know, over 70,000 people that have been murdered during that genocide. And those bodies are generally under the rubble or in deep craters within the earth, so that all those earthworks are not only shuffling rubble, but actually shuffling and destroying Palestinian bodies that need to be returned to their families and honored in a proper burial.
0: 12,000 is a little bit smaller of a number than I'd heard from some other estimates. How do you come to that figure? Because, you know, you have Lancet from last year estimating that at minimum, you know, we're looking at like 180,000 dead, I believe, if I'm thinking at the top of my head.
1: Yeah, you're right. I mean, the estimates that we have both for people killed during the genocide and also people missing the ones that I use is the very conservative estimates of the Palestinian Ministry of Health. These are actually numbered, identified bodies with names and ID numbers that are collected in that way. When statisticians are actually looking at excess mortality, meaning people that could have been alive without the genocide but are dead now, the numbers become much higher because many patients have actually, that could have survived in any other situation, actually could not survive due to the total and utter destruction of the health system in Gaza.
0: And those numbers would be closer to...
1: Yeah, this is not something that we in forensic architecture have made direct analysis of. So, yeah, I mean, when you look at the other numbers that have that other researchers have done, closer to what you were saying, in the well over 100,000.
0: Yes, forgive me. It's just we're so desperate for any concrete information about this. It is going to be, it seems to me, a quite a long while until there's any kind of official accounting, which is by design, and so much of your book explores that, you know, kind of almost industrial destruction and the how deliberate it is. But I want to back up a little bit, because your book is divided into three parts: soil, subsoil, and ungrounding. Ungrounding largely explores the post-October 7th reality in Gaza, but I want to talk about the beginnings here. How the Gaza Strip came to be. Zionists like to portray Palestine as underdeveloped and primitive, but your book looks at how irrigation and agricultural systems were created to benefit Zionist settlers, and that had a very, you know, tangible impact on how Gaza is even constructed.
1: So when a genocide occurs, when you claim, as we do with the South Africa legal team at the International Court of Justice in The Hague, that the genocide is undertaken, is unfolding right now, the question is, when did the genocide begin, or where the genocidal intent to destroy people begin? And therefore, one needs to draw a much bigger historical framework of Zionist settler colonialism and then Israeli settler colonialism in the southwestern coast of Palestine, in order to show that, you know, the genocide exists within a pattern of ongoing ethnic cleansing, territorial control, and killing that have been going on for a very long period of time. And for that to be understood, a great task, one of the most important tasks of the book, is to tell us what was Gaza like before settler colonialism. And indeed, the area around Gaza is one of the richest agricultural zones in Palestine, an area that was considered the breadbasket of Palestine, where the majority of wheat and barley that was feeding the entire country was actually grown by farmers, mainly Bedouin Palestinian farmers in the Wadi Gaza area, but also north of it by Falahian farmers all the way to Jaffa. And Israeli settlers coveted that breadbasket. It was absolutely essential for them that if they are to produce a state, that they need to take that agriculturally productive area and use it for their own population. And therefore, although the expulsion from east of Gaza occurred relatively late during the Nakba, it was made with the intent to actually free those lands, grab those lands, and expel all Palestinians into the Sinai Desert. The area of Gaza is very unique environmental zone in that it is always articulated in relation to that desert threshold. But Zionists have weaponized the desert as a destination for the expulsion of Palestinians. They've attempted to do it in 1948. A ceasefire that was imposed on Israel by the U.S. and Britain at the end of 1948 stopped the Israeli army from fulfilling its goal for complete ethnic cleansing of the area. And along the coastline, so by the beginning of 1949, along the coastline, remain about 280,000 Palestinian, 200,000 of them refugees from hundreds of agricultural villages in the vicinity of the area. Those were, in fact, incarcerated initially by strings of settlements, of kibbutz settlements. It wasn't a fence around Gaza initially. There was a ditch that was carved into the ground by a plow. This is how the book begins, really. And it was those settlements, those kibbutzim that incarcerated and held the refugees in place that were attacked later on October 7, 2023. So we need to understand how the landscape was designed, because everything that happened after happened on an environment that was fabricated for, the expulsion of Palestinians and holding them there in the Gaza Strip forcefully. Any Palestinian that would step and try to return to the land would have been shot by settlers and the Israeli army. After 1948, yeah.
0: The kibbutzim plays such a central role in settling, in a way that was often framed as Marxist or leftist, even though, it's exclusionary to Palestinians in this, like, egalitarian way. We're going to live off the land. We're going to, till the soil, and we'll settle here. Your book shows how those, so-called egalitarian and settlements basically acted as a human
1: shield, human wall,
0: border,
1: an organic wall,
0: human wall for the Gaza Strip to encase Palestinians in the Gaza Strip. The imagery of that is so vibrant, and it's so symbolic that it almost sounds made up, but that's exactly what happened.
1: Yeah, I mean, it's incredible to understand that the kibbutzim, who are egalitarian internally amongst the settlers, are actually colonial means of dispossession. It was at the end of the first part of the Nakba, the end of 1948 war, the Israeli army was stretched very thin, and it knew it had to rely on settlers in order to police the borders. And this is why it has actually placed cores of relatively young militarized settlers along the entire borders of the state. Those settlements were armed, were trained, they were spaced apart in the distance of mortar fire. Everything about the design of them, from the distribution of homes, the layout of homes, to the road network between them, was meant to create a kind of a matrix of fortification. And architects, some of them Bauhaus graduates — the Bauhaus is a very famous school of the modern movement in Europe. Many of its students were left-wing, but, some of them were Jewish and went to Palestine. And use the kind of the language of modern movement, modern architecture, to create that matrix of fortification and dispossession around Gaza. It was only in the 1970s that Israel has actually constructed the first fence around Gaza. And since then, it's only thickened and thickened the system of fortification.
0: That could be an excellent way to move to part two, subsoil, beginning with the 1967 occupation and analyzing the emergence of tunnels, the tunnels that we've heard so much about that were, there to assist in Gaza just having some semblance of an economy for a while. But after October 7th, of course, they were merely terrorist networks that Israel knew about the entire time. But I guess let's start with 1967, and then we can talk about both the construction of the Gaza border fence in conjunction with the construction of these tunnels.
1: Yeah, when you isolate a place, when you incarcerate it, when you build walls around it, you can pass those walls in two ways, above or below the surface. And Palestinians were actually, because of the agricultural nature of the area around Gaza, many of the refugees, many of the 200,000 Palestinian refugees that ended up in Gaza were farmers. And farmers have a form of knowledge, indigenous knowledge, if you like, of inhabiting the subsoil by digging tunnels, by digging wells and channels of water, etc. So dispossessed Palestinian farmers, dispossessed of their land, thrown onto the sand dunes of Gaza, still had that knowledge of how to work through and move through the subsoil, which is something that is quite complicated from an engineering perspective. Think about it. The wells around Gaza are amongst the deepest in Palestine. Some of them are 100 meters deep. It's very difficult to dig. It's very difficult to reinforce. But they knew how to do it. And plus, a lot of the relatives of the Palestinian refugees in Gaza were on Sinai, across the border in Egypt. And the trading route, the traditional trading routes in this zone come from, you know, the area of the Nile and the what's called the Via Maris, the coastal route into Palestine. Palestinian refugees in Gaza connected to clan or tribal and family members on the other side of the border in Egypt through the tunnels. The tunnels began like something like a social network. Now, we think about social network in a digital sense, but actually digging through the subsoil, you want to emerge in a basement of or in a property of or near the property of somebody that you know and that you trust and bypass those that you think might be informers or that you don't trust. So obviously, the shape of the network was like a social network. Of course, the armed Palestinian armed resistance against Israeli colonization and occupation needed to resort to the subsoil because it was the only part of Palestine left unoccupied. Think about it. The entire surface of Palestine is controlled by the Israeli militaries. The air above it is controlled by the Israeli Air Force. The one part of Palestine left unoccupied is the subsoil, and within it, using the indigenous knowledge and using the matrix that initially was conceived in order to bypass the siege and supply Gaza with the food and medicine and commodities that it needed in order to live, was turned into a strategic matrix that some part of the matrix was obviously used in resistance to Israeli colonization. Now, Israel, because you cannot really show and fully know where the tunnels are, Israel has criminalized the entire subsoil under Gaza and somehow treated the surface of the earth where people live, the cities and schools and buildings and mosques, as if it is a horizontal human shield separating the air force that is in the air from the subsoil where the tunnels were. And it used it as a blanket justification to destroy the entirety of Gaza. And whenever you confront Israelis and say, look at what you've done, you have destroyed, the you know, not only killed, I mean, the numbers that we spoke about before, but destroyed completely every condition of life, all hospitals, schools, neighborhoods, buildings, you know, everything that was on the surface, they say, well, there were tunnels underneath it, without being able to show whether there were or whether there weren't, etc., and simply used it as a blanket kind of justification for the genocide that they've been perpetrated there.
0: And so how did the response to the tunnels and the adaptation from the Israeli, you know, occupation construct the current architecture the architecture that paved the way for like the industrial scale genocide of 2023 on? You know, how did they respond to Palestinians trying to adapt in a way that kind of fortified Israeli control over the strip, say directly leads to their ability to shoot fish in a barrel to a degree in Gaza.
1: Absolutely.
0: since October 7th.
1: Well, I in my analysis and looking at the direction of bombing and Israeli military movement starting in the fall and winter of 2023, in 2024, it seems clear that the Israeli military was wanting to create a new demographic reality in Gaza, to kill Palestinians in part in large enough numbers to force the displacement of the entire Palestinian survivor, whoever would survive that assault, into Egypt, right? So you could see very clearly, if they wanted, as they said, to rescue hostages or prisoners taken by Palestinian resistance fighters in there, they would have surrounded it. But they left the border to Egypt open. They left it all the way until the spring of 2024. And the military effort was an enormously massive bombardment, like a wall of fire that was washing Gaza from the north to the south, together with evacuation order, ordering everybody going to the south. And they failed to do that. They failed because Palestinians, some did, but many Palestinians held on to their ground, knowing what happened in 1948. And if you'd leave Palestine, you'd never return to it again. So they stayed in the bombed out cities. They lived amongst the ruins. They lived under condition of starvation and remained in place, picking up whatever was growing in and amongst the ruins that could have been edible at the time. And it failed because Egypt kept the border closed. So effectively, so it is the kind of the construction of that spatial reality that exists turned from expulsion of everybody to from the north to the south to the later part of the genocide, when Israel is starting to squeeze in Palestinians closer and closer, tighter and tighter along the coast in areas where life cannot be lived, no, where no conditions of life exist, hoping that some geopolitical event would occur that would allow them to push Palestinians out all of the sudden, or that Palestinians would, the willful migration that the Israeli government is talking about, which is effectively starving people in place, making life unlivable so people are forced to leave the area. And in that, in the plans of displacing, of destroying Palestinian life there, also the reconstruction ghosts, there's no reconstruction plans, they're kind of like ghost images of reconstruction, like Trump's deranged kind of like what is called the Riviera plan and other plans that are there that are only meant to fence up entire areas, expel Palestinians from them so that they could move out of the country.
0: And this part where you analyze the genocide after October 7th on, you know, this part of your book is called Ungrounding, and this is where this term comes from. Can you explain that to our audience about what ungrounding means in the context of Israel's genocide and what makes it unique?
1: So in most cases, so I'm running a human rights agency called Forensic Architecture. We look at the urban and architectural effect of state violence overall. And we have looked at many other places that experience aerial warfare in Syria, in the Pakistan-Afghanistan frontier with the American drone strike campaign, etc., many other places. Always you can see a city under attack. You see where a building used to be. Maybe there's a pile of ruin or a destroyed building, but you see where the road was, where the building was. Potentially, at the end of the conflict, the building could be extruded from its footprint. In Gaza, we are seeing a form of destruction that we haven't seen anywhere else except in settler colonial genocide, in the context of settler colonial genocide, meaning it's a destruction of a city or urban areas, and it's a destruction of the traces of destruction, right? So that when you come back to place, you cannot even see that there was a city there. You cannot, you have no reference point. And basically the way it is produced is by, you know, depth bomb exploding sometimes 20 meters under the city, creating huge craters into which the part of the city collapsed, and then bulldozers finishing it off by stabbing the front loader into the ground and flipping everything from field to orchards to neighborhoods, etc., creating a total desert, desertification. So it's a destruction of the city, and it's a destruction of the traces of destruction. And this is what Israel has done in areas it's occupied since 1948. The Nakba is very much a process like that. Palestinians that were expelled from, you know, the hundreds of Palestinian villages and towns that were depopulated during 1948 wanted to return. And Israel has realized that if there is a cemetery left in place, a tree left in place, a house left in place, Palestinians would return there. Therefore, they destroy the traces of their own destruction. They created a completely alien landscape that in the 50s was produced by plows. You stab the plow teeth, you know, the plows into the ground, and you flip the ground, and the plow is a mechanism of erasure. No, I mean, think what how a cemetery looks like after you plow it over. You don't see the grave, the gravesite. You don't see any traces of that. There is no place to return. So when we think about evidence today, of course, you know that we are working with the South Africa legal team in the historical genocide case they brought in Hague. But there are also traces for return to, traces that would allow Palestinians to actually hold on to something and claim their areas. And I think that this is Israel. When you turn Palestine into Israel, the act of turning Palestine into Israel is the act of erasing whatever existed there, erasing the society, but erasing also all of the traces that it has left behind.
0: We have a question from one of our longtime viewers, Kowalski from Nebraska. Could you ask your guest if he believes the water table under Gaza has been compromised to the point that it is beginning to leach into the surrounding environment? For instance, I know that high pollutants can cause desalination plants to essentially not be effective. So I'm just curious if the plants around Tel Aviv were experiencing issues from the poisonous runoff from the bombs.
1: Yeah, absolutely. It's a great question. And I'd start from what goes into the ground and into the water. So when a city is destroyed, buildings are solid toxic waste. They contain so many chemicals. The minute that they are destroyed or pulverized, they become this poison dust that with the rain goes into and pollute the aquifers. When an aquifer is polluted or salinated, and we know also that Israel had an experimental program during the genocide of pumping seawater into the tunnels, supposedly to flush out anyone that is there, it has actually salinated the deep water and the water table. We are seeing now along the coast of Palestine very new and strange ecological phenomena. There is algae blossom to an extent that never existed before. There is enormous amount of jellyfish coming into the coast, clogging Israel power stations, coastal power stations in it. Israel is starting to pay the price of the ecologically, of the destruction of Palestine. They can build a wall in the West Bank, through the West Bank, they could build a wall around Gaza, but the ecology, water, soil, air, all those things are moving across borders and create a single large ecology that is becoming now much less livable for everybody in this place.
0: And lastly, I'm curious about, with the settlement of Gaza and a takeover being, you know, obviously the goal here, how does the yellow line and Israel's moving of it within Gaza play into this attempt? It seems to me that it is still prioritizing the more historically fertile parts of the strip and pushing the Palestinians west towards the coast would be in line with your analysis.
1: Yeah, absolutely. So Gaza has two types of soil. There is about half of it is sand dunes. That's the western part. And the eastern part of Gaza is an extremely fertile ground. This is the sliver of what was left from what I spoke about before is the breadbasket of Palestine in this part. But in the eastern strip of in the eastern part of Gaza, everything that was cultivated in Gaza was cultivated there. Israel has systematically destroyed all agriculture there so that it control every calorie that comes in from the outside and then could restrict it or attack the aid as it was coming in, or as it is doing now, kind of like opening and closing the tap in order to have a leverage and control Palestinians over there. The yellow line is should be thought of as less as a static border and more as a principle, as a kind of a slow strangulation. The yellow line has moved kilometers from where it was originally placed, from about 50% of Gaza that was in the ceasefire agreement of October 2025, given to ground control by Israel, to about 70% right now. Israel is squeezing further and further Palestinians into the coastal area, making sure there is no detergents, there's no chemicals to control the enormous amount of rodents and other
0: Vermin.
1: carriers of disease,
0: Yeah.
1: vermin that are there, making life unlivable. So that is really the aim, to create an unlivable death zone, if you like. That Palestinians' only way out would be you either die or you leave the country.
0: A.L. Weitzman, professor of spatial and visual cultures at Goldsmiths, University of London, founder and director of forensic architecture. As A.L. mentions, their work is being used by South Africa's ICJ case against Israel for its genocide. And the book is called Ungrounding, his latest, Ungrounding, The Architecture of Genocide. We'll put a link to that down below wherever people are listening to or watching this. A.L., thanks so much for your time today. I really appreciate it.
1: Thank you. Yeah,
0: Thank you.
1: great talking to you.
0: You as well. With that said, we're going to just wrap up the first hour of this program. I could have talked to Al for a lot longer, but busy guy.
2: Yeah, that was great.
0: Incredible work. And there's so many visuals in the book that we were unable to show in the interview just for time reasons. But if people do pick up this book, it's helpful. And if you have a more scientific mind about this kind of thing, and perhaps you know somebody that is more inclined in that way and hasn't necessarily thought about Israel's genocide in that way, it can be another, you know, piece of information for them to get them on board activism on this incredibly
3: I
0: important
3: mean, one
0: issue.
3: thing that's been incredibly obvious is that people have a really poor understanding of what genocide is, despite it being fairly prominent in our culture for the last like a few decades. And making life unbearable for the inhabitants is a hallmark for of that, including and a lot of these other sorts of things that just short of just, you know, bombing people or what have you.
0: Or, I mean, he lays out the case for how Israel has been creating conditions for the ethnic cleansing and active genocide for decades, and shows that in evidentiary with evidence. So, it undercuts the entire false premise of the military campaign in what it was actually responding to. This show relies on your support. Join the Majority Report. .com. If you can, become a member. Helps us survive and thrive. You get access to the Fun Half, commercial-free podcast episodes, and you get to IM the show. And you might get your IM read in an interview like Kowalski's was, or in the Fun Half, or at another time. Who knows? So join the MajorityReport.com. Also, I think we're nearly sold out, but it's like 2 weeks, less than 2 weeks away, October 4th in LA. Join myself and Francesca Fiorentini at the Lodge Room at 1 p.m. We'll put a link down below if people want to get those tickets. We're nearly sold out, I think, so get them while they're good. Matt, what's happening on Left Reckoning?
3: Oh yeah, we had a Sunday show for our Left Reckoning patrons, patreon.com/leftreckoning. Also on Friday, we did another LAD show, just David and I talking about the news, which people really like, even though I think it's probably more nutritious to get experts in and talk to them on interviews. But anyway, we did talk about what I know it's strategic by the media to like try to entrap Hassan into this stuff, but I also think it's a mental breakdown of a failing industry that is only going to get worse. So, check that out over at the Jacob and Meg YouTube channel.
0: All right, folks. See you in the fun half.
2: Okay, Emma, please.
4: Well, I feel that my voice is sorely lacking on the majority report.
2: Wait, whoa. Look, Sam is unpopular.
5: I do deserve a vacation at Disney World. So, ladies and gentlemen, it is my pleasure to welcome Emma to the show.
4: It is Thursday.
6: I think you need to take over for Sam.
2: Yes, please.
7: Sir, I'm gonna pause you right there.
2: Wait, what?
7: You can't encourage Emma to live like this. And I'll tell you why.
8: I was offered a tour, sushi,

0: did to Tim Pool was mean.
1: Free speech.
0: That's not what we're about here. Look at how sad he's become now. You shouldn't even talk about it. I think you're responsible.
1: I probably am in a certain way, but let's get to the meltdown here.
2: Twerk, sushi, and poker with the boys.
3: Oh my god.
2: Twerk, wow. Sushi.
4: I'm sorry, I'm losing my fucking mind.
2: So it's offered to twerk?
4: Yeah.
2: Sushi and poker with the boys.
5: Logic.
2: Twerk, sushi, and poker with the boys. Boy,
4: twerk.
6: I think I'm like a little kid. I think I'm like a little kid.
4: Had this debate 7,000 times.
6: A little kid. I think I'm like a little kid. I think I'm like a kid.
4: I'm losing my fucking mind.
7: Some people just don't understand.
8: So I'm not trying to be a dick right now, but like, I absolutely think the U.S. should be providing me with a wife and kids.
1: That's not what we're talking about here.
8: It's not a fun job.
2: Twerk? That's a real thing. That's real thing. Real thing. Boss. Willy Wonka. Twerk? That's a real thing. That's real thing. Real thing. What's that offered to twerk? That's a real thing. That's real thing. Real thing. Boss. That's twerk. A real thing. That's real thing. Real thing. What's that offered to twerk?
0: Ladies and gentlemen, Joe Rogan has done it again.
2: That offered to twerk? That's a real thing. That's poker with the boys.
9: I think he might be blowing it out of proportion.
2: Real thing. That's poker with the boys. That offered to

0: what's going on. Live YouTube.
1: Sam has like the weight of the world on his shoulders. Sam doesn't want to do this show anymore. It was so much easier when the Majority Report was just you.
0: Let's change the subject.
2: Rangers and Knicks are doing great.
1: Now shut up. Don't want people saying reckless things on your program.
3: That's one of the most difficult parts about this show.
1: This is a pro-killing podcast.
4: I'm thinking maybe it's time we bury the hatchet.
1: Left is best. Trump violet
5: twerk.
6: Don't be foolish and don't fuck.

0: now.
1: You are to the right of Zeon's foreign policy.
2: We already fund Israel, dude. Are you against us?
1: That's a tougher question. I don't have an answer to.
3: Incredible theme song.
2: I Bumbler.
3: Emma Viglin, absolutely one of my favorite people. Actually, not just in the game, like, period.
4: Well, folks, welcome to one more edition of Politics and Random. Berto Willis, your host. Thank you so kindly for being a part of the show. We are going to have a great show for you today. The first part of the show is going to be one of my good old soliloquies that I did on a piece that John Oliver did on United Healthcare. I want to preempt that first, but beforehand, let me salute my brothers and sisters here. Patrick Magner, numero uno in the class. He came in today first in the chat from Houston, Texas. How you doing, Patrick? Also, Lisa Blair. Lisa is out of Atlanta, Georgia. Yvette Avery Herod out of Atlanta, Georgia. We have Jason Gale. Jason says, I just realized the theme music sounds like Wesley Williams. Then he says, Wesley Willis. Well, let me tell you, my dear brother Jason Gale. And by the way, where are you from, Jason? What city, state? Let me tell you, Jason, that's me playing the keyboards that I purchased from Sam Warehouse over 20 years ago. And I still play that little keyboard. And that's me playing that theme song to Politics Done Right. Haven't gotten around to creating a new theme song, but the next theme song, I can guarantee you, I'm probably going to play it on that keyboard as well and tape it as well, okay? So that is Politics Done Right, creation by Politics Done Right. Anyway, Joe is in the house from Los Angeles, California. How you doing, beautiful Joe? Vegan City is here as well. La Preciosa Vegan, along with El Señor Joe. Let's see what else we got. Ruth Gingras Anderson, welcome aboard. My Britannia, como es,

You're a tough guy. Okay. I'm a tough guy. Where did that come from? Do you lie? Let me see. What did I do to be tough? I'm curious. I'm just curious. Just want to know. Oh, you're never going to give me a hard time again. Okay. Okay. Okay. Well, thank you, my brother. Appreciate that. I appreciate that. Hi, Egberto. In the car to pick up my car. Joe is driving. Hey, Joe, keep your eyes on the road, Joe. Please don't look at the camera. You don't want to look at this face anyway. So take it easy. Eric Hayes is with us as well. Anyway, let me give you the setup. Because this was today was an interesting AI day. And Patrick, you're going to love this one. If you remember the piece I did with AI a few days ago, probably a week ago, where I brought on, or rather, I played the piece that Ali Velshi was interviewing this guy who says this AI thing is a farce, right? This stuff that all, and what they're trying to do is do something called regulation capture, okay? Regulatory capture. And what that means is you don't want to compete, right? So what you're going to go to the government is you're going to go to the government to try to get regulations that you can live by, but that most small companies can't. And that's why all these guys are coming out. Gemini, and all of them are coming, oh, you know, the end of the world, and we got to slow things down. This morning on my show, I pointed out that you don't need the government to slow you down. And you don't need to say that if we don't have it from the government level that things are going to slow. You don't have to. You create an independent internet. An independent internet that has no connectivity through the network. And by the way, let me just tell you that I built one with my router before, right? Anybody who uses a home router, you know, 198.6.1.1 is your local internet. Guess what? Just take that baby off the network, put on a server at the other end, and you have the internet that is completely local to you. It's not magic. It's not even difficult. But they want you to believe otherwise. And you can simulate anything, right? You can simulate anything with that. But anyway. So we know it's a farce. But the one thing he said is, and this is the part that I said you're going to like, that you're going to like, Patrick. And you're right, Patrick. Capitalism does not like competition. This is the part that you're going to like. He said, whereas people think this current state of AI is going to take over the world, it's not smart enough to do so. As I've told all of you, the reason I can put out 5, 6, 7 blogs in a day is because I use AI extensively. I don't try to hide it. My new book that I'm writing will use AI extensively. It will be my writing. It'll be my flavor. It will be all of that because, again, my AI has aspirated everything that I've done localized to my workflow. But anyway, you use AI to make sure that I don't have to go and look up every single reference. So when you see me write a document with AI, right, I go and I talk first and do my video. I get the transcript of the video that I do. I then go ahead and I tell the AI, drag me all this information here. I want it to do X, Y, and Z. AI comes with a preliminary. I read the preliminary. I start to edit the preliminary, right? And then, but before I even edit the preliminary, I make sure and validate it. So I got an email today with, I don't remember from what Substack, that had the video from John Oliver talking about United. So I'm like, great. I want to take care of that and use the Medicare and all of that as an example for a story today. It was going to be a long soliloquy. I knew it because I knew what I wanted to say. So I go ahead and I pass I digitize Oliver's stuff that he did on

0: HBO. After I digitized that, I went ahead and I start giving all these points to AI. So I gave it the transcripts to Oliver. I then started writing down things about Medicare for All and all of that. And I said, merge these guys together so that I can go ahead and start editing. And the crap that Chatbox came with back with me. I mean, not chat, but yeah, it's Chatbox. Who's Chatbox? You know who I mean. ChatGPT. ChatGPT came back with a vanilla stuff about, well, you know, some people think this about a single payer system, and some people think that about a single payer system, and but it is undetermined which is more efficient. This is what ChatGPT is telling me. And then it's giving me the reference that I asked for. It only gives me these high level references from that was silly. So I go back to ChatGPT and I said, all these references you gave me was silly, and it is clear that you're trying to give this thing a capitalist slant. I want fact-based information. It is a mathematical impossibility, and this is the thing that I'm putting into ChatGPT as I'm pulling things out. I put, it's a mathematical impossibility. Malcolm Nance is so full of himself, but great insight. I like Malcolm Nance, but a friend of mine doesn't particularly like it. Chuck Pinakia is here with us. Hey, Chuck, you're going to like the piece that I'm about to do if you have the chance to stick around. So after I bring this stuff back from ChatGPT, I gave ChatGPT all these things. I said, I want information that actually shows the fact that if you add all this particular cost, it is different. And finally, ChatGPT comes back and it says, okay, I will give you answers based on arithmetic. I'm like, that is what you should have done in the first place. What this shows you, folks, and I'm going to play my piece in a minute, but what this shows you is that all these chat boxes have biases. And if you are not up on the material you're asking about, and even if you're not completely up on the material, if you don't second guess it and go ahead and try to do some of this research on your own, ChatGPT and all these boxes that come from, again, who runs ChatGPT, but all these guys on these major platforms, the bottom line is they are part of the plutocracy and they can actually change minds with the results that they give. So again, if you don't know the material, they can really screw us all up. So I'm going to go to Joe now, because Joe mentioned his biggest fear. And I don't know if you remember when you called into the show, Joe, and you mentioned that, is that it's not that it's going to kill us all. It's that it's going to have us so ill-informed that we don't give the right answer. So here's the deal, guys. And I'm going to say it straight up. If you want to use ChatGPT to get results, you must be aware of what you're asking, and you must second guess your AI answers. Because I'm telling you, I have, especially lately, I have been fighting with the AI, what they're spitting out, more so than before, which tells me that there is something within the algorithm that is throwing on a right word bias and not a absolute mathematical bias. Now, when I gave it and started pulling, the information that then came out was impeccable. Impeccable. And, you know, it's like, why the hell did I have to fight so hard to get the correct information out of this stuff? So let's go ahead and play. Oops, I don't even have it loaded. I just got through processing it, so I didn't get a chance to load. Well, I forgot to load it. That's the bottom line. Okay, here it is. Check it out. And I already wrote the blog for this, So I'm going to ask you when it ship it'll as I'm going to actually print, or rather, I'm going to release the newsletter while this is playing, and I'm going to ask all of you to share it on your Facebook page, your Twitter, and all of that. I'm going to go ahead and finish up the final touches on this as I'm playing this right now. So here we go, I think. Creo que voy a hacerlo ahora. Bingo! On Last Week Tonight, John Oliver did a striking indictment of UnitedHealth, deservedly so. And, the whole segment just shows why it is that we need to get not only medical insurance, but we need the drug exploitation and hospitalization out of the private sector. But here it goes. UnitedHealth proves the arithmetic, and the arithmetic is staunch. Capitalism is incompatible with humane health care completely. John Oliver's investigation of the UnitedHealth Group stripped away the euphemisms that protect the private health care industry altogether. The issue is not merely that one company grew too large and one harmful algorithm or denied one patient's care. The issue is math. The issue is arithmetic. A healthcare system cannot spend money twice. Every dollar directed to corporate functions that do not deliver care is a dollar that cannot pay a nurse, fund a clinic, purchase medicine, or treat a patient. The Center for Health and Democracy Sunlight report identified 2,694 UnitedHealth subsidiaries and affiliates, one company under that umbrella. Though UnitedHealthcare and Optum, the corporation reaches into insurance, physician practices, surgical centers, pharmacy, benefits, prescription fulfillment, home health, hospice, data analytics, claims processing, and banking. UnitedHealth reported, check this out, $447.6 billion in revenue in 2026. Or rather, in 2025. This is not a simple insurer coordinating care. It is a vertically integrated extraction machine positioned to collect money at nearly every point where illness meets payment. The defenders of private insurance want the public to ignore basic addition. Multiple insurers require multiple executive suites, boards, consultants, sales forces, advertising budgets, provider networks, formularies, databases, claim system, legal department, office buildings, and shareholder distribution. Again, it require all of that duplicated on a per insurance company basis. Tons of wasted money. Those are not hypothetical expenses. Patients finance every one of them through premiums, taxes, reduced wages, deductibles, and co-payments. Again, all of that is money not going into healthcare that we are all paying for in order to pocket money for the bonuses for the executives to give shareholders a return on their investment, but they create nothing. Then the system adds a second administrative bureaucracy inside every hospital and medical practice. Providers now, remember what we said before. You have to pay all of these executives, and you pay for all the bonus, all of that you pay for upfront out of your insurance policy. But the second administrative cost is as follows. Providers must determine which insurer covers the patient, whether the clinician belongs to the network, which services require advance permission, which drugs appears on which formulary, which billing code the insurer will accept, why a claim was rejected, how to appeal a denial. A universal program would still need administration, fraud control, claims processing, and quality review. It would not need, however, the hundreds of competing rule books and duplicative corporate infrastructures. You go to a doctor's office and you see that the doctor has to do all these things, or the employees in his office are doing nothing but working with insurance companies to figure out how to bill them, how to pay a bill. It is sick. The fragmentation costs are enormous. A peer-reviewed comparison published in Annals of International Medicine estimated that the United States spent $812 billion on healthcare administration in 2017. That's $2,497 per person and 34% of national health expenditures. Canada spent $551 per person and 17% of its health expenditures on administration. The researchers estimated that matching Canadian administrative levels would have saved more than $600 billion in that year alone. The numbers do not say that public administration costs nothing. They show that the American multi-payer apparatus burn extraordinary sums sorting, billing, marketing, managing, and fighting overpayment. Prior authorization makes this waste visible inside the examination room. The American Medical Association in 2025 physician survey found that doctors still reported higher and high prior authorization burdens across every major national insurer, even after the industry announced reforms. The physicians and staff time these demands consume does not improve a diagnosis or deliver treatment. It exists because insurers erect payment barriers and providers must overcome them. Prior authorization is a clear and present danger. The incentive is clear. Premiums and government payments enter the insurer as revenue. So when you go ahead and give your premium and anything coming from the government, that's revenue for the insurance company. Claims leaves the insurer as expenses. Whenever you have a claim, they have to pay out some of the money that they received. Paying for more care reduces the money available for administration, acquisition, executive rewards, and profit. Denying or delaying care moves the number in the opposite direction. Corporate executives may use soothing terms such as utilization management, efficiency, and value-based care, but accounting does not care about public relations. When a company keeps more of every dollar it does not spend on a patient, the conflict is embedded in the business model. Again, private healthcare is incompatible with humane healthcare treatment. Private healthcare, private insurance is incompatible with humane treatment. United Healthcare post-acute care record demonstrates the human cost. A Senate Permanent Subcommittee on Investigations reported found that the company's denial rate for post-acute services jumped from 8.7% in 2019 to 22.7% in 2022 as it expanded its use of predictive technology, meaning as you started using AI, the denial rates went through the roof from 9% almost in 2019 to about 23% in 2022. These cases involve people recovering in skilled nursing facilities and other settings, not consumers casually shopping for a luxury product. An algorithmic generated discharge target becomes dangerous when meeting it protects corporate margins, but more reliably that it protects a patient's recovery. In other words, no matter what, we're going to let you go in 3 days as opposed to, well, this patient did recover as good as they should. This is what we call inhumane healthcare, American healthcare. Medicare Advantage supplies a decisive rebuttal to the claim that private insurers save taxpayers' money. MedPAC projects that Medicare will pay private Medicare Advantage plans $615 billion in 2026. That is $76 billion or 14% more than it would spend if those beneficiaries received coverage through traditional Medicare. So it's costing $76 billion more, 14% more. MedPAC further reports that private plans allocate 13% of their bids to administrative costs and profit. Higher Medicare Advantage payments will raise Part B premiums by an estimated $11 billion in 2026, roughly about $175 per beneficiary. Taxpayers and traditional Medicare beneficiaries subsidize a private layer sold to the public as efficiency. So it costs more, but they are trying to tell you, go into Medicare Advantage because it is more efficient. False. The pharmaceutical industry operates through the same upward transfer of wealth. Drug corporations insist that high prices compensate them for extraordinary research risks. Yet, public institutions finance much of the scientific foundation these products depend on. A peer-reviewed study from the NIH-funded research associated with every one. Check this out. Research NIH found out one of the 210 medicines of the FDA approved from 2010 to 2016. Now again, they approved 210 medications. Only one of those 210 was not associated with NIH research. More than 90% of identified funding supported research on biological targets, the long-term foundational work that makes later commercial development possible. So we pay for it. You, we, the American people, pay for all these quote-unquote discoveries. Private companies perform the trials, manufacturing and regulatory work and distribution, but that does not justify pretending they created the underlying science alone or earned an unlimited right to price publicly enabled medicines beyond patients' reach. It is theft. We invest in it. Remember this. Capitalist companies, private companies, do not take risks. They only do things where they are fairly certain they're going to get a profit. And I'm going to go into that a little bit in detail a bit further. But let's finish this part. Pharmacy benefit managers add yet another taboo. In 2025, the Federal Trade Commission reported that three dominant PBMs marketed or marked up numerous specialty generic drugs by hundreds of thousands of percent. Their affiliated pharmacies generated more than $7.3 billion above estimated acquisition costs on the drugs studied. OptumRx, part of United Health, was one of those three PBMs. United Health can therefore participate as insurer, pharmacy benefit manager, pharmacy operator, provider owner, data processor, and lender. A payment leaving one corporate pocket can become revenue entering another. Let me tell you how that makes no sense. Obamacare restricted the amount insurance companies can spend on administrative costs and how much of their money had to be spent directly on healthcare. And I think it was something like 80-20. I think it was 80% or somewhere around there that had to go back into healthcare. Well, if United is giving you, is actually paying for the insurance, while they cannot pay more than 80% on that 80% will be called, let's say, healthcare, what they can do on the other end is inflate the cost. So here's what they can do. Because they're on the hospital side and they're on the insurance side, they can just jack up their hospital prices so that it covers what would be a larger percentage of a larger amount, percentage notwithstanding, and they get even more money because they are on both sides of the ledger. That is how these, why do you think many of these insurance companies were laughing themselves to the bank when Obamacare went through? Because it was sure money. It was sure money because these insurance companies were going to have, they were going to be billing themselves. In other words, when the hospital bills, it's just a subsidiary of the insurance company. So they're paying themselves and they're profiting on both ends. Capitalism demands growth, market power, and returns on invested capital. Humane healthcare demands universal access, early treatment, continuity of care, and spending based on medical need. Those commands collide whenever denying care, raising prices, narrowing networks, or buying a competitor improves the corporation's financial performance. Again, capitalism requires growth at all costs. But healthcare demand, you spend whatever it takes to get one healthy, within limits, of course. But they are mutually exclusive. If your goal is to maximize profit, that means you have to shortchange that person looking for health care. Medicare for All resolves the contradiction by creating one universal risk pool and removing the profit-seeking insurance middleman. It replaces premiums, deductibles, and copays with public financing, replaces competing networks with portable and national coverage, and replaces hundreds of billing regimes with one transparent system. It must protect displaced insurance and billing workers through income support, retraining, and job placement. But that is a temporary charge until we weed all of that out of the market. It must also negotiate fair provider payments, control drug prices, prevent fraud, and operate under rigorous democratic oversight. For those who say that would stifle innovation, they're full of it. Remember what we said. One of the 209 drugs developed over the last 20 years or so were done with NIH money and other monies from the government. In other words, the innovation has not been coming from the private sector because they don't take risks. The innovation has been coming from your universities that we pay for the grants that we pay for, etc. Let's be clear here and not allow them to hoodwink us. The financing principle is irrefutable. Americans already pay enough to provide health care. They pay too much because the present system makes them finance health care and a vast extraction apparatus built on top of health care. The country does not need to make private insurance kinder. It needs to stop treating sickness as an investment opportunity and establish healthcare as a human right. That's the only answer. There is only one answer to this problem. There's no negotiation here, guys. Single payer, everybody goes to the doctor with a card. Money does not exchange itself at the delivery of service. We all pay for this service through our taxes, and that's where we save an inordinate amount of money. And all those thugs and thieves that work for insurance companies and that maximize their monies that way, we get them out of the picture. We do that and we solve our healthcare problem. Again, there's no two ways about it, right? I mean, if you have let's be clear. Insurance is just there to pay a bill. I want to reiterate this. Insurance is just there to pay a bill. Nothing more. That's all an insurance company you want. The only thing you want an insurance company for is to pay a bill. It doesn't take innovation to figure out how to pay a bill. It doesn't take intelligence to figure out how to pay a bill. Now, insurance companies that are private will say, well, no, we do more. We assess risk. They're right. They assess risk. But you know what? The only reason they have to assess risk is that there are multiple risk pools. In other words, if we were all one country, one set of things, there's no pool, there's no risk to assess because we all have to have healthcare. Healthcare as a right. Therefore, we don't allow company A to pick its people, company B to pick its people, company C to pick its people. No. Healthcare completely from we the people. That way we don't have to pay billions to shareholders. We don't have to pay billions to advertising companies. We don't have to pay billions for real estate, billions for all these different things. A doctor's office doesn't have to start hiring people to say, what policy do you have? How much do you support or can we charge that or not? Hey, do you support this doctor or not? All of that's gone. All of that is inefficiency. That cost money. A doctor office that could run with a secretary, a PA, and a doctor no longer has to have three people running insurance. It's crazy. What we have here is crazy. It is sick. It is capitalism. Capitalism does not work in healthcare. Anybody want to give me a call? Feel free. 281-823-7747. 281-823-7747. And by the way, how do we know it doesn't work? Because it ain't working. That's how we know. Everything that we say would be the problem why it wouldn't work has been proven in that currently it's not working. I don't know if Bruce is on with us right now, but let me give an example. Bruce, a few years ago, when he went on to Medicare, he said, yes, because of my illness, there's no way I can mess with Medicare Advantage. That's going to tell me what doctors I can see and all of that. I need to go to this doctor. I want this hospitals, etc. Perfecto. So he goes and he has to take out a, of course, a Medigap program. And the Medigap that he was paying at that time was $100 and something. And this is less than 10 years ago. Because that plan, a lot of people in that plan evidently got sick. Now that particular plan, Medigap plan, costs nearly $1,000 a month. I mean, this is sick. This is entirely sick. And it is something that we have to do something about. And I tell you what, Democrats are likely going to win in a landslide in this election. I was speaking to Marcus Molitzes, who is the founder of the Daily Coast, the Daily Coast website, the largest liberal website out there. And what he said was, you know, Democrats going to win here in 26 and lose it all in 28. And I'm like, only if they do what most establishment Democrats do, which they do all of the time. And that is simply by not performing for the people. When they get elected in 26, the first thing they need to do is fast track a single payer healthcare system. It may be in the form of to keep, because it's going to take a while to develop, it may be as little as creating the public option under the Affordable Care Act to start with and allow everybody who wants to buy into that public option. Make sure that that public option is exactly equal to the Medicare without the 20% a piece. That is probably what we want to start at. But ultimately, what you do is you move away from private health insurance altogether, because private health insurance is nothing more than the middleman that is scamming you, no different than the PMBs that handle drugs, etc. We have done all of this. Now, when it comes to AI, do you lie? You're right. AI, that is where regulation for AI comes in, right? We decide that AI can't be in certain realms. It's that simple. Or those are things that can be regulated. And you are correct. AI is being used extensively. I said that in the article that I wrote. The article that I wrote, I pointed out that in 2019, AI wasn't used all that much for deciding your medical outcomes. Or medical, what you can get. But in 2025, it went from 9% rejections all the way to 23% rejection, all because of algorithmic changes. What that means is AI. You're correct. AI. Now, again, that is something that we can regulate and make sure that it doesn't happen. Anyway, folks, anybody want to give me a call before I move on to the next subject? It is 281-823-7747. Again, that number is 281-823-7747. Did I get it? Yeah, 7747. All right, let me go through a few things here. I think I took care of Do You Lie already. Donna says, let me see. Lynette says, education is lamp. That is why I sent the DM to Marlon about IT, because IT was first here. I blocked IT, but it does not keep IT from showing up. Come on in, Joe. How you doing, brother Joe? Hey, wait, I thought I answered that. Whoop, where are you? All right, brother Joe, talk to me.
1: Hey, how you doing, Egberto?
0: I'm doing fine.
1: So about your comment about AI and regulatory capture, and it's used to limit market competition. Mm-hmm. I totally agree with that. I think some of the other factors that may be at play here are also with all the news reports about AI related to, you know, being out of control, posing a threat, and that kind of thing. Mm-hmm. I think that the call for regulations, government regulations, is also designed to reassure investors. You know, they want to have investors continue, indeed, they want to reassure them. They don't want them to be scared to invest in the technology. And I think so that's the other thing. And I think also
0: let me stop you there. Let me stop you there, because you're making an important point. And you're absolutely correct. Yeah. That's not exclusion. I mean, it's not mutually exclusive. You can want regulatory capture. Yeah, you can want regulatory capture. And with regulatory capture, all the investments would then go to the companies protected by said regulatory capture. In other words, this morning I gave you a list of probably 10 different AI companies. The idea that Google, I mean, ChatGPT and all these guys want to do is to freeze those guys, those 10 guys that I mentioned, freeze them out of the market with regulatory capture. Continue, brother.
1: Right. Yeah. And, you know, if you're freezing other competitors out of the market, I think that can also serve the needs of for investors as well. Because if the investors only have a handful of the hyperscalers that they can invest in, that'll keep the dollars flowing to the big boys in the AI space.
0: I think
1: also another side benefit would be to absolve the AI companies probably want to have themselves absolved from liability in case, you know, things kind of go sideways with AI and it does certain things. Yeah,
0: exactly.
1: You know, about your comments about the Medicare, you know, the healthcare, you know, being served by private companies. I think that would, you know, I think in most cases, I think for-profit companies that, you know, offer or provide public services designed to serve the people's needs really doesn't really operate well under a for-profit model. You know, think about, it's not just healthcare. You know, it would apply, I think, to education. It applies to, you had an article about the apartment complex owners, you know, where because they were for profit, they weren't serving the people's needs. So I think, you know, it can make sense for utilities, energy, you know, that any for profit industry that serves the public good doesn't really operate well for under a for profit model.
0: And I think, look, and it's not dishonest for us to come out and say, there are just certain places that capitalism doesn't belong. If you are using capitalism for, let's say, basic transportation, meaning must-have transportation, I'm not talking about airlines, okay? Airlines, unless we determine that people must get between Houston and Boston to absolutely keep a job, we can leave that to the capitalist market. But bus line between for you to get to work. That definitely doesn't belong under capitalism. If you want to have a restaurant, a grocery store, all those things, good competition among each other, your work, that is great for capitalism. But I'm talking about energy? Hell no. Why? Because your profit margin is dependent on you denying services. It's that simple. It's not complicated.
1: Yes. That's right. Denying services to people. Yeah. It almost seems to make the most sense for providing material goods to the marketplace, because there's a lot of competition. So that competition model seems to work very well. It seems to have its built-in self-controls where it can operate under a for-profit model.
0: Right, because here's the deal. Let's say today, Joe, you want it today, right? Let's say you want a pizza, right? And, you know, I want to make sure not to come across as sexist. Let's say Cindy wants a pizza, right? And Cindy then tells you, I want a pizza. And then you go ahead and you say, hey, Cindy, how much is a pizza? And Cindy says, oh, $20 for this 12-inch pizza. You may say, hell no, Cindy. I can make us a full meal for $15. We're staying home. You have a choice.
1: Right.
0: But I don't have a choice to go to work. I don't have a choice for all these other things. Go ahead.
1: Yeah. I think under a socialist model, though, it's not really black and white. I don't think it's, you know, there isn't for profit on one side and then complete socialism on the other. I think in socialism, private businesses can operate in the marketplace as long as they follow labor-related protections and they offer workers' rights. They have to follow workers' rights laws to prevent workplace abuses and preserve quality of life. So there are protections even in the for-profit sector, but there are protections there that make sense and protect the people. basically.
0: Look, let me tell you, a pure socialist economy doesn't work. A pure capitalist economy doesn't work. That's why I call the entire thing free enterprise. A free enterprise consisting of a bifurcation of all these things. What works best economically? And again, for pizza shops, having a ton of pizza shops and having a ton of restaurants is great because they will self-regulate. Yeah. You know how they self-regulate? I don't have to eat out. So if your prices are too high, I just don't eat out. Yeah. And you keep dropping the prices until it makes sense for me to eat out. But if I break my leg, I can't go shop around for a hospital. I've got to fix my leg.
1: Yeah.
0: You know, this is a rocket science, you know. But anyway, Joe, what else is going on? I hope you're not driving anymore.
1: Oh, no, I'm not driving, man. But, you know, it really does make sense. Under a democratic socialist system, it really does make sense to support the needs of the people. Invest in your people, support those in need, you know, protect labor, protect worker rights. Because when you invest, I mean, society is made up of people. And when you invest in people, the entire economy will do well. You know, we'll be more competitive.
0: There you go.
1: People will have money to spend, you know, in a consumer-based economy. You know, even for the rich will make more money if we invest in people.
0: Remember, I told you that not because somebody is rich or not because somebody's a capitalist mean they have anything upstairs. I really mean that.
1: No.
0: Not because you are a capitalist mean you have anything upstairs. Because anybody that's a capitalist will realize we need for the grassroots to do well, for us to all do well. Oh, Cheryl, remind me, I have to do something. Hey, guys, remember on Friday. Thank you very much, Joe. We'll talk later.
1: Hey,
0: all right.
1: Yeah, have a good one. Bye.
0: You too. Remember, guys, this weekend, on Friday at between 7 and 9 p.m. Central is our coffee with a Zoom coffee with Egberto. This is to sign up. Let me go to Cheryl's sign up here. I can't. Let me see. Okay, it is tinyurl.com/coffeewithegberto. tinyurl.com/coffeewithegberto. Please sign up for Friday. Let's have a good chat. Let's get a good set of people coming in and having a little chat. And I thought Chuck Pinacchio said, great show. Thank you, my dear brother. We'll be seeing you next month or a couple months. We need to adapt the frame profit first, not what? Let me see. We need to adapt the frame profit first, not for profit. For the insurance companies in particular, their profit is baked in before they pay out for a single medical bill. We're talking to, that is Chuck Pinacchio, who is the president of onepayerstates.org. That's the place that I said that we need to support as well. onepayerstates.org. Very good organization. Chuck is lobbying for single payer throughout DC and elsewhere. Anyway, folks, let's see what else we got here. What else have we got here? What else have we got here? Para ver. And when you spend your money, you spend it with somebody you trust. No one's doing business with America because of Trump. Who can't be trusted? It's terrible. I mean, he has made a mockery out of our country. Elwin says, why deny cigarette smokers and drinkers in a national health care? Make the companies that promote those products pay more in taxes to pay for their health care. I think that is such a good observation, Elwin. Did somebody say to deny people? Like, look, I used to think that way until somebody schooled me very well. I used to say, look, it's not hard to live right. Let me just say this, and this is just me, okay? When I was in college, I loved drinking my beer. That's all I drank, a lot of beer. I don't drink hard alcohol or anything. After I left college, I went cold turkey and didn't drink at all. I just decided to do that. Just nothing special. Today, if somebody says, hey, let's have a beer, I'll drink the beer. I mean, it's nothing like I just don't drink alcohol, but I drink very little alcohol. There are months I go by without drinking any alcohol at all of any kind. I don't smoke. I don't do my ganja or any of that kind of stuff. But A lot of my friends use their ganja. A lot of my friends drink their beer, their spirits, and everything else. I don't care, right? But I remember once having the thought that, well, you know, if you're doing all of that, you're making my healthcare costs more. So, yeah, we should have some sort of a penalty for people who smoke, people who drink, and all that kind of stuff, till somebody schooled me. And they said, Egberto, you really like sweets. You used to go over to Dunkin' Donuts and used to buy those. Dunkin' Donuts used to have those great apple fritters. And in my days when I worked out a whole bunch and all of that, I could eat 3-4 of those apple fritters in one sitting. I mean, sweet as hell, diabetes on a bun, or I should say diabetes on a donut. And the guy's like, well, we also need to stop people who are eating too much sugar. We need to charge them more as well. And I guess I wasn't sufficiently empathetic to the smoker, to the marijuana smoker, and all of that, to realize that we all have our own vices, some worse than others. Some have more effect on you than others. I mean, let's look at the marijuana vice. Who do you think the hospitals pay more to heal? The marijuana smoker or the high alcohol drinker? It's the alcohol drinker. Liver damage, kidney damage, all this kind of stuff, right? But marijuana is illegal most places. Alcohol isn't. So, you know, we just need to have universal health care. We need to have universal health care. We need to encourage people to eat right. We need to encourage people to take better care of their bodies, including yours truly, right? And then make sure everybody, irrespective of what they do, have good health care. That simple. EG says, my friends in Norway told me about how they put a high tax on cigarettes and alcohol. There you go. That's an answer, right? And isn't there a very high tax on cigarettes here in the United States? I don't know. I don't smoke, but, you know, I don't know. I'm definitely going to tune in to Coffee Time. We'll be waiting to see you, Elaine. Do you lie? You should come too, you know. You should come on and join us at the Zoom coffee with Egberto. Come on in. We want as many people as we can get. You know, I know it's a Friday, but hey, you can still make it on a Friday, guys. Maywood, welcome aboard. Thank you for being here. We also have E2247. E2247 says, 47 has repeatedly threatened to use ICE, his personal paramilitary force, to influence the outcome, insinuating he would station ICE agents outside polling places. Let him do that. I gave a speech at a club. And I told the folks at the club that we have to make sure and be friendly with all our naturalized immigrant friends, as well as our Latino friends, and take them and go to the polls with them. I guess she has to take care of her kids. You know, people come and go. Do you lie? People come and go. The thing about it is they're always there, because I see Uju on Substack reading the articles all of the times. No, she's still here, though. She's still here. And so it's important, folks. It's important that we assist our brothers and sisters, our neighbors. We have got to do that. We've got to do that. Elwin says, I grew my own tobacco 1 year, and though I don't smoke it, I did a few smoke pugas. I hear you, brother. I hear you. I hear you. I hear you. Anyway, we are about 6 minutes out. I have two other things to cover, but I don't have enough time to go through them in detail. So why not somebody give me a call? 281-823-7747. I accidentally gave out my telephone number. Oops. 281-823-7747. Let's see. Love ya, but never agree to disagree. Do you lie? You just have to learn to agree to disagree with your brother here sometimes. All right? That's what we do. That's what we do, man. That's what we do. You know? That's what I do with you. That's what I do with MAGA. You just can't. You won't even have and break coffee with MAGA. And I respect that. I can. I want you to respect that. Okay? All right. Let's see what else we got here. What else have we got here? Para ver. Sky Blue Eye says, but genetics plays a huge role in response to illness, and so does stress and income. You're correct. Best if we can help everyone be educated and treated without shame. I agree. Another reason why you can't really have excellent private insurance that works. Also, stop the food industry madness, and cheapest food is the worst quality. I know. Yeah, well, hey, I'm going to confess something, guys. There is a restaurant chain. It used to be just I think it used to be just one restaurant in the hood, right? And I'd heard about it. It's called Timmy Tang. All right? Timmy Tang or something like that. They sell fried wings, kind of a very oily fried rice, and they put something else on that. I don't remember what it is. But I mean, it's cheap, cheap, cheap. You get enough rice and chicken wings and something else, probably weighs, and I'm not kidding you, one order easily with rice and all of that easily weighs 5 pounds. Okay? Easily weighs 5 pounds. It's a heart attack waiting to happen. But you know what? As you're getting that heart attack, the flavor of that it is, I think they were Vietnamese or... Hey, wait a minute. Do you lie? You know about Timmy Tang, right? You should know about that. You never heard of, you live in Houston, right? It's Timmy Tang or Jimmy Tang or something like that. I think it's either Chinese, Vietnamese, or something like that. But the fried chicken with the rice is like superb. Cheap, cheap, cheap. Very cheap. Very, very cheap. But really, really good. Anyway, we are almost over. I think I can take one call. Give me a call. 281-823-7747. So you have heard about it. And you said it's poison. Yeah, I know, but it's a good tasting poison, man. It's good tasting poison. All right, folks, since we're at the end of the show, it's time for me to do my ask. And it goes as follows. Oh, you're a bourgeois. Okay, Mr. Bourgeois. Anyway, I am not bourgeois. Anyway, please support the program however you can. All right, we got a call. Elizabeth, talk to me.
2: Hi, I'm calling because about the boycotting of Tillamook cheese and also a lawsuit on Oakland Unified School District.
0: Okay, are you talking about Tillamook cheese out of Wisconsin, I believe?
2: Yes.
0: Okay, I didn't hear about it.
2: Oregon,
0: okay, didn't hear about it. Tell me more.
2: Am I on now?
0: Yes, you're on live.
2: Oh, okay. All right. So here's the deal. There have been some like online influencers that are telling people not to buy Tillamook cheese because they have been labeling their products as halal.
0: Mm-hmm.
2: And I think that this is blatant racism because first of all, they've been eating halal food without even realizing because it hadn't been labeled. And they've been eating kosher food that has been labeled and parav food that has been labeled, but they're complaining about this, about it because it's Muslim. And there are people that have to know if food is halal, people that are Muslim, that are Black Muslims, live in Chicago, Atlanta, Michigan. And there are grocers that depend on that. But to do that, it's part of a larger pogrom to demonize a group of people. and to somehow make Christianity a national religion. So it's a way of circumventing our First Amendment rights.
0: I didn't hear about this at all, Elizabeth, but thank you for pointing that out. I will look that up and see what we have to do. I hate when people try to do things like that. I didn't know about this story, so you just schooled me on something that I need to look into. And I think you had, and we have to do this real quick because we're at 4 o'clock. What is the second subject about the school district again?
2: Oh, yeah. In Oakland Unified School District, there is a racist group that is trying to sue the district to stop them from offering tutoring and mentoring to Latino boys and Latino students with the claim that it's so-called racism. But they have a low literacy rate in OUSD, and this mentoring program has been able to help them improve their academics. So this is a way to set a precedent so that they can remove supports for all people of color. And
0: let me ask you this:
2: reestablishing apartheid.
0: Elizabeth, which district is this? I didn't get the name. Oakland, did you say?
2: Oakland Unified School District in California. And I'm concerned that would, if they win the suit, it will be against them. Then it would set precedent for.
0: No, you're right. It would set precedent. It would set a precedent if they won that. And they, you know, I didn't know about these. These are two things that I need to look into. And I appreciate you calling in and letting me know about them. Now, LBW in the chat says that that Tillamook has been advertised as halal for a long time, and she also says it's simply Islamophobia, period, just like you're saying, Islamophobia, period. But look, Elizabeth, thank you so kindly for calling in. Let's talk again some other time when we have a bit more time, okay?
2: Okay, thank you. Bye.
0: You have a wonderful day now. All right, folks, we got to get out of here. We're 2 minutes ahead, but please consider becoming a paid subscriber. 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This is how we continue to move the message forward. I appreciate your time, your eyes, your ears, everything. Love you all. My name is Egberto Willis. This is Politics and Right. And you guys know how I end this, baby. I am what?
3: You're listening to the American Democracy Minute, keeping your government by and for the people. The U.S. Supreme Court ruled 7-2 September 14th to uphold a lower court and stop implementation of restrictive U.S. Postal Service mail-in ballot rules. But three justices signaled a reconsideration in the coming months. The court's refusal reads, "The application for stay presented to Justice Jackson and by her referred to the court is denied. The government is unlikely to succeed on the merits of its challenge to the district court's preliminary injunction, and the equitable factors applicable for obtaining emergency relief from this court do not favor a stay," unquote. Justice Kavanaugh concurred, Alito and Thomas dissented. The lower court's decision blocked the dysfunctional USPS state voter citizenship list portal and a redesign of ballot envelopes. State election officials and a USPS whistleblower had warned that a lack of time and rushed software development could disenfranchise millions of voters, to which the court referred as equitable factors. For the midterms, voters should be able to vote by mail as usual, with the post office merely delivering the mail, not verifying citizenship for every mail-in voter receiving or sending a ballot. However, in Kavanaugh's concurrence and Alito and Thomas's dissent, it was suggested the USPS might have the authority to make such rules, inviting another challenge in the coming months. We've posted the decision at AmericanDemocracyMinute.org. I'm Brian Beal.
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6: Kuwait, Saudi Arabia, UAE, their refined products are not coming out. and the war is not over.
7: Oil analysts say the crisis is now here.
8: A federal appeals court has dealt a major blow to a federal mandate keeping the J.H. Campbell coal plant in West Olive online.
7: Victory for things that breathe in Michigan. Plus,
9: since the start of the conflict in the Strait of Hormuz, imported fossil fuels cost us an additional $90 billion.
7: EU Commission chief calls for rapid

0: I think of Donald Trump and energy. It's common sense. What do you have for us today?
1: Well, first, oil industry analysts are sounding increasingly freaked out over the escalating Iran war in the Middle East.
0: Huh.
1: On Wednesday, Saudi Arabia, after drone attacks on its oil export infrastructure, canceled its oil shipments to Europe until at least November, raising the prospect of a severe energy crisis with global implications. Oil giant Shell warned that global energy markets face an extended period of tight supply and price volatility, which is weakening the oil industry's ability to adapt to and offset supply disruptions from the Middle East, underscoring the inherent vulnerability of the world's dependence on fossil fuels.
0: And all thanks to the common sense of Donald Trump.
1: In Europe, European Commission President Ursula von der Leyen used part of her annual State of the European Union address on Wednesday to look at those vulnerabilities and other existential threats to Europe. On climate and energy, von der Leyen unveiled a series of proposals to tackle skyrocketing oil and gas prices caused by the Iran war and to build resilience to accelerating climate impacts in the wake of relentless, deadly, record-shattering heat waves, wildfires, and floods this summer that exposed the vulnerability of Europe's infrastructure. Noting that the EU's rapid expansion of solar energy has helped to offset soaring oil and gas costs, von der Leyen called for accelerating the EU's energy transition.
2: So we need to double down on our affordable and homegrown clean energy. For this independence, we need to electrify Europe. We must invest faster. We must speed up grid connection. We must develop storage. In short, let's make Europe's future electric. This is a must.
1: In science, a major new scientific study calculates that the Earth has lost more than 12 trillion tons of ice from Greenland and Antarctica since 1979, enough ice to cover the entire continental United States 5 feet deep.
0: 12 trillion tons.
1: Yes.
0: I'd love to bury the U.S. 5 feet deep at this point.
1: The researchers warn that the rate of ice melt from Greenland and Antarctica has increased each decade due to human-caused climate change driven by the burning of fossil fuels. The accelerated melt is primarily due to warming ocean waters eroding the ice sheets from below rather than surface melting, and that is bad news for rising sea levels.
0: Actually, it's good news for rising sea levels, it's terrible news for us.
1: Good point. In Congress, Republicans in the House and Senate are moving quickly to push through a bill to give fossil fuel companies immunity from climate lawsuits, continuing their efforts to shield the fossil fuel industry from legal liability for its role in unleashing the heat-trapping gases that are driving deadly record-setting disasters in the U.S. and across the planet. In other news, the Trump administration has blocked $25 million in already approved funding for the National Park System, halting more than 130 maintenance projects in parks across the country. Meanwhile, the administration has diverted more than $300 million in national park revenue to build Trump's vanity projects.
0: Well, it's just common sense.
1: Finally, in better news, on Friday, a federal appeals court struck down a Trump administration order that forced a polluting 70-year-old coal plant in Michigan to stay open long past its scheduled retirement date, costing ratepayers more than $250 million. The court ruled that the administration's order was an unlawful, unjustified abuse of emergency authority.
0: For much more on all of these stories and the ones we couldn't get to today, check out our website at greennews.bradblog.com. I'm Brad Friedman.
1: And I'm Desi Doyen.
0: And this has been your Green News Report. It might sound

0: reporter and editor Katie Langan about how we can help forests recover from intense wildfires with climate change in the mix. After that, philosopher Susanna Monso discusses what it looks like to incorporate philosophy into scientific research.
1: Normally, the stories that I work on are a bit further afield, but I live in Fort Collins, Colorado, about an hour north of Denver. And in 2020, it was just an insane year for a lot of people. So that was during the pandemic. We were in lockdowns. So that was hard. And then it just felt like the state went up in flames. The largest three fires in Colorado history all burned that year. The biggest one was just to the west of me. So this is a fire that started about an hour and a half drive from where I live. And it ended up burning from August all the way through to December.
0: Wow, that is such a long time for a fire to burn. And this is an area you're really familiar with, right?
1: You know, it's really hard seeing all these places that I've come to really love through hiking and camping and snowshoeing. And we were watching the map, looking at structures and what was at risk. In town here, we at times had the sun just completely blocked out because the smoke was so bad. And it felt like nighttime. Ash was falling on us like it was rain. And I grew up in British Columbia, so fire is part of my life experience. It was something different that year. It just really was a crazy year.
0: This Week in Science editor and reporter Katie Langan wrote about helping forests recover after wildfires while the climate is changing around them. Hi, Katie. Welcome back to the podcast.
1: Thanks for having me.
0: You actually reported this story out in the field in Colorado, a place that's recovering from the biggest wildfires the state has ever seen. 6 years ago, during the pandemic, you were there. And now you're going to visit this subalpine forest where researchers are trying to figure out the best way to bring back and what to bring back in terms of the forest. Set the scene for us. What's a subalpine forest like?
1: Yeah, so this is the kind of forest that you would see just below tree line. So you kind of have alpine areas, and then just below that, you have subalpine forests. And in Colorado here, the typical trees that you see there are Engelmann spruce, subalpine fir. They're really beautiful, kind of Christmas tree-shaped trees. In this particular area where the fire started, it's really important for snowpack. So more than 5 meters of snow falls there during a typical winter. And so it's this area that's really popular for backcountry skiers, but it's also important for water supplies more broadly across the continent. So where I was, the water that drains out of that area ultimately flows into the Mississippi and then the Gulf of Mexico. A short drive away is where the start of the Colorado River, where the headwaters are. And so that water is obviously very important for a lot of the West. It drains into the Pacific.
0: These are hugely important rivers. Tampering with where the snowpack melts and what's happening up in those areas is really bad for getting water to people and plants.
1: So it's an important area to me, but I think it's also an important area for a lot of other people.
0: The strength and size of this fire in Colorado is making it really hard for new trees to grow. Is there a worry that this kind of fire, that the forest just can't recover from it? Is that something that people are considering?
1: Part of the problem is that when you have really severe fires, which are increasingly happening across Western North America, the problem is that you get huge areas where you don't have any live trees left. And for a lot of the species, not all of them, but a lot of the species, they need live trees to seed the next generation. And so if you don't have those live trees, that canopy seed bank, you can't get as much natural regeneration. And so in these interior areas of these high severity fires, scientists are increasingly seeing natural regeneration not happening to the extent that you would like. Another layer of concern on top of that is that we have this changing climate. Seedlings are very sensitive. And so a lot of managers are saying, you know, we're putting these seedlings out there, we're planting them, and they're just not surviving like they used to. In some areas, what people are saying is, you know, it could revert to things like a grassland or a shrubland. That's probably not as much of a concern in the subalpine zone where it's really good for trees. It'll probably just be a matter of how quickly they come back and what species will end up being there. But lower down in the ponderosa pine zone, those are sites that are kind of on the edge already in Colorado. And scientists are really having a hard time trying to figure out what to do there because there's not a lot of natural regeneration, and the seedlings aren't doing very well when they do put them out.
0: Part of that's going to be from these extreme conditions of the fire, but the ecosystem is changing. It's warmer. There's different water. What other kind of variables are people concerned about, whether or not these like fringe areas are going to survive and regenerate?
1: One of the concerns that scientists have is that if you put trees back on the landscape that came from that particular location, they might be adapted to the past climate and not to the future climate, or even to the climate of today. And so one idea that they're testing and thinking about is called assisted migration. So the idea here is that you take seeds from slightly warmer areas, so either downslope or maybe lower latitudes, and plant them a little bit higher up. So grow out the seedlings, plant them a little bit higher up, and it presumably could make it easier for the trees to thrive into the future because they're going into these sites that are warming.
0: And so this is where we get to talk about some of your experience visiting these forests, that the replantings have been happening in the last 6 years. And where did you get to visit for your reporting?
1: I talked to these scientists. They actually live in Fort Collins as well. So they witnessed these fires. And they very quickly knew that they wanted to do an experiment to look at post-fire regeneration.
2: Look at that difference between those 2022 plantings we just saw and now what they look like here. Where I got two species.
3: Oh, that's 2022. Uh-huh. Last year.
1: So what they did is they planted out 11,000 seedlings of seven conifer species at a variety of sites throughout this fire burn scar, and are looking at how they do. And so they planted high elevation species low down. They planted low elevation species high up. They had seeds that came from multiple different elevations. So they're looking at, you know, if you shift a ponderosa that came from 9,000 feet, a little bit higher up.
0: How does it do? Yeah. You
1: know, how does it do? Yeah.
0: Yeah. This is super interesting. They keep going back to like, we want a forest here, right? You guys want a forest? Do you care what is in this forest? Now we're going to hear from Maren Chambers. She's a researcher at the Colorado Forest Restoration Institute.
2: So I think something that a lot of managers ask me is, you know, if we're not seeing natural regeneration or really delayed natural regeneration in ponderosa, should we be planting in ponderosa? Because it's just a, you know, an analog for how well reforestation is going to do. I'm heartened to see these ponderosa surviving, but as you've noticed, you're not seeing our planting groups all around in this really nice open area. So I do think that these sites are just struggling in part because they're just hotter and drier. And a big question that came out of some of our preliminary analyses are they getting too cold in the winter or too hot? I'm a tree lover and I love trees not just for their inherent beauty and value, but for their ecosystem services that are critical for humans. And these forests are the lungs and the sponges of our earth. And so to only see three ponderosa pine seedlings, maybe a few more over there, it makes me sad.
0: What I kept coming back to reading your story was the timelines. Trees are on this timeline. Climate is on this time. Forest natural regeneration is on this timeline. How do you navigate that?
1: Yeah, it's really tricky. You know, trees can live for centuries. So how do you figure out what climate to target? There's no easy answer. British Columbia is kind of ahead of the pack in terms of thinking about this, and they implemented a planting system in 2023 that basically plants into the future a quarter of the way through what they call the species rotation. So that's a forestry term that indicates when foresters plan to come back and harvest a tree. But they're basically hedging their bets and planting trees that ideally will be optimally adapted kind of a quarter of their way through their lifespan, you know, and others could make different decisions than that. But it's really not easy because the climate that something germinates in today is not going to be the climate when it's 50 years old. It's not going to be the climate when it's 100 years old. And so how do you grapple with that?
0: And the studies that you got to observe when you were in the field were really focusing on just seedling survival. Like, could these seedlings survive in these conditions? And then the 50 years in the future is still going to be a question mark for a while.
1: That's the tough thing. I talk to these forest scientists. They say, you know, we want the answers now, and it's really hard to get them. You know, there are some areas that have some data, and part of it is because they had extensive forest industries for so long that they had done seed planting experiments to try to optimize timber production. And so that includes the Pacific Northwest, Washington, Oregon, it includes British Columbia, and they can leverage those data sets now to look at climate-based planting strategies. But the studies weren't initially done to kind of test that.
2: People have so many questions. There's so many knowledge gaps. That's really why we implemented this study, was to try to help inform managers of this is what we're seeing. So you may or may not want to do this, or you may want to do that.
0: The studies that you went and looked at, could you tell us some of the things that you saw when you were out there?
1: So they had these seedlings planted in 1 meter by 1 meter squares. So they had them arranged, all seven species, some of them from different elevations. They were going one by one and looking at, okay, is it still alive? Some of these seedlings died over the winter. Some of them were browsed on by herbivores. So they were looking for any sign of browsing, and they were measuring them and kind of making notes about their general health. And they go back every spring and every fall. And so that lets them look at, you know, how did they survive over the winter? Then how did they survive over the summer?
0: So you went to two sites for this, one that sub very high up, and then one more in the Ponderosa section.
1: So the first site that I went to, it's this high elevation site about 8 kilometers from where the fire started. And it was amazing. You know, the seedlings were really thriving. They planted a bunch in 2022, you know, some were half a meter high at this point and doing well. The only species that wasn't doing well was the pinyon pine, which is quite a low elevation species. The other ones were doing quite well.
0: Camille Stevens Ruman is the director of the Colorado Forest Restoration Institute.
2: Yeah. And that's what we're seeing across all of these high elevation sites. Is that none of them are not liking it. Uh-huh. All of the species, we have 80 to 90% survival of all of the species that we planted in 2022 up here.
0: Were they planted higher than they normally would be? Or, you know, how did that work?
1: Yeah, some of the species. So ponderosa pine, Douglas fir, pinyon pine, they're not normally found at that high elevation. And so far, a lot of the ponderosas and Douglas firs are surviving at that elevation. Who knows what will happen in the years ahead, but, you know, they're surviving these initial stages.
0: So planting things that normally live at one elevation at a slightly higher elevation is good for the seedlings? Is that kind of the takeaway then?
1: Well, they're still poring over the data. They didn't share with me preliminary numbers about exactly how things are playing out. But, you know, it's clear from what they're seeing at this point that at least the seedlings can survive initially outside their range.
0: You know, you mentioned this kind of thousands of seedlings being planted in these burnt out areas. That's a lot of work. And you said it was very windy when you were there.
1: It was. Yeah. We almost had to cancel because, you know, you have to wear hard hats. And if it's too windy, there's too much risk that these dead trees from the forest fire are going to fall on you.
0: My gosh. The other thing that surprised me about this was you can't just willy-nilly plant seeds all over. There's actually some limitations to that. Here's Marin again.
2: Even though I'm extremely fascinated by this and do believe that we really need to, you know, hedge our bets more, I'm a little conservative. And part of the reason why I'm really conservative around this is that we do have a lack of seed. Using that precious biological resource for larger scale implementation when we don't know that it's going to work feels to me like an irresponsibility. Mm-hmm. And so I, you know, definitely trend towards let's make a pocket experiment.
0: These are trees. Don't they make a lot of seeds every year?
1: They do make a lot of seeds every year. It's just, it's so labor intensive to send crews out, collect seeds in the right stands that have seed available, take them back, grow them out in a nursery, and then take those seedlings and put them back in the forest. And that's just a huge pipeline in terms of the labor that's involved. And the scientists told me that every step of that pipeline, you know, has issues in terms of capacity. And in the U.S. here, we're just not really keeping up with that capacity.
2: Because we put a lot of time and energy into selecting multiple seed sources for each species. It was a huge effort. I mean, I can't even describe what a huge effort it was. And truly, you know, kind of backbreaking work for our crews and a lot of time spent in a freezing cold cooler, like a freezer essentially, where all the seedlings were kind of organizing them so that once they got out to the field, they could go straight in as quickly as possible so we weren't killing them before they even got in the ground.
0: What are some of the parameters that they're trying to pick out to see what might succeed or what might help reforest after these big burns under the burden of climate change?
1: Yeah, so one of the big things is survival. These young seedlings, they're very vulnerable. They don't have long root systems in the first few years. And so, you know, if the soil dries out, if there's a cold snap, they're quite vulnerable to dying. And so that's a key metric. But then, you know, you have to also look at long-term what's happening. There's a study that's going to be started in 2028 that is planning on planting 40,000 seedlings in Colorado and really tracking them over decades. This particular study that I went out to look at, they probably will study those trees for 10 years, which is a long time, but ideally with these long-lived species, you want more time than that. So there's another study that's going to start and really have them spaced far enough out that they can track their growth as they mature and start reproducing.
0: Earlier, you mentioned before that there's snowpack up in the subalpine regions that contribute to these important rivers. What's the relationship between the trees and the snowpack? And maybe how do they influence each other in both directions, I guess?
1: It's a really complicated question. So these Christmas tree-shaped trees that I described, you know, they have these long branches and they do a really good job of shading the snowpack. And that will prolong the spring snowmelt, which is good for downstream water users because it means they don't have a huge pulse early in the season. But these trees also use water in their root system. They draw it up. They also, you know, when snow falls on the branches, it can sublimate is what it's called during the winter. And so basically it evaporates into the air and is lost to the system. And so it's hard to really quantify exactly.
0: The snow actually is good for the seedlings, which I was surprised by.
1: Yeah, so it kind of provides this insulating layer. At least that's what the scientists think might be happening at these higher elevations where the seedlings are just kind of protected during these. In the winter up there, it's just really fierce winds and can get quite cold. And so the snow is actually good to protect them.
0: And that might be decreasing with climate change. So it's all kind of feeding into a very complicated equation. Can you talk a little about the decision making that they are going to have to do as they come to understand how much assisted migration might be needed? Or, you know, are they going to have to give up on certain trees in this ecosystem?
1: You know, it's really tricky. The scientists, when we were at the lower elevation Ponderosa Pine site, they were looking at all their dead seedlings and we were having some philosophical questions about what all this means and is it worth resources?
2: I work with a lot of practitioners who do reforestation, and this is the heart of their question. Should we be putting the same genetic material back on these landscapes? Is it the best investment?
1: Or are those resources better spent elsewhere in other ecosystems? And I don't think anyone has the answer to that question. It's going to be hard to figure out.
0: You have to start at such a baseline when you start intervening like this. Do we want a forest here? Will a forest survive here? If we wanted to live here, what are the members of it going to be? It's just all of the decisions suddenly become something that humans have to decide, I guess.
1: Yes, it's tricky.
0: I kind of am used to the narrative that there are areas that burn and that they have adapted to burning seasonally or on some kind of cycle. Is that true in this kind of forest that we're talking about, these forests?
1: Yeah, so one aspect of Colorado forest that I didn't have space to get into in this story is the lodgepole pine. So this is a species that is very fire adapted. It has what are called serotonous cones, and so they protect the seeds during a fire, and then basically the resin that protects those seeds kind of melts off and the seeds are released after the fire. That's a species that does well after fire. And in some areas within the burn zone up there, you can see just blankets of lodgepole pine. There's that aspect to it too, that in some areas you are seeing some regeneration with lodgepole pine, and in the subalpine, you know, you could have that species move in more so instead of these spruces and firs.
0: But it's interesting because it's like these ones are the ones that survive burns, but they're not going to make kind of the complete ecosystem that was there before if they're the only ones that come back without assistance.
1: Yeah, I mean, that's part of the question. Is it okay to have a lodgepole pine forest and not a spruce and fir forest? Some people might say yes, and some people might say no. The spruces and firs have those long branches that really shade the snow. And, you know, lodgepoles we don't really, I don't think, want to have a monoculture of them because they're susceptible to pine beetles. So, you know, there are all these different variables. So if you're trying to decide between a forest and no forest, you know, a lot of people say, okay, lodgepole is better than no forest. But we can also have more discussions about, is it worth trying to get different species back on that landscape?
0: This is a really interesting example of a burn happens, regeneration is slow, scientists are stepping in to see what can they tweak to help the forest come back. And it's very specifically linked to this high elevation and fire season. But there's all kinds of impacts of climate change on forests all over the world. Is assisted migration something that people managing forests are going to be looking at, like, in different ways, not just moving things uphill, but moving them closer to the beach? Or I don't know. Yeah. Is that something that people are thinking about?
1: One thing that's really a problem for forests out west is drought. One of the scientists I spoke to who works with the Forest Service, she was telling me that instead of selecting for variables involving temperature, you could select for variables involving drought tolerance. And so you could have that a focus for a particular site that seems to be really drying out. So what species could we plant there that seem to do well in more drought heavy areas?
0: That variability can be within the species too. Like, you could be like, these ones are from a droughty area, we're going to bring them in here, right?
1: Trees are notorious for having a lot of what we call them local adaptations. And so a particular population might have evolved traits that allow them to do particularly well in that local climate.
0: Thanks so much, Katie. Katie Langan is a reporter and editor for News from Science. You can find a link to the story she wrote at science.org/podcast. Also out on the site this week, we have a number of AI stories. I'll start with one on a furor that happened after AI solved a long-standing math problem. This is by our reporter, Selena Zhao. She wrote about an AI math breakthrough that ignited a controversy. OpenAI spent millions to solve the Navier-Stokes problem, but there's still debate right now about who should get credit and how much money should be spent solving math problems. She also wrote recently about the U.S. Department of Energy betting on open AI models for science and what science problems should AI tackle next. A new challenge atlas offers 4 complex physics problems that may now be within AI's reach. In the commentary section, we have an editorial by Tony Yang and Aaron Kesselheim suggesting that we ban bets on unfinished clinical trials. This comes in the wake of a recent announcement by a prediction market platform that they will accept contracts on whether or not late-stage clinical trials meet their endpoints. And so basically they're saying there are concerns that this could influence the behavior of people either working on the trial or enrolled in the trial. Finally, from the journals in Science, this week we have a paper by Xingling Fan et al. On North Korea's nuclear tests that may have reactivated intraplate faults. Okay, back to the main show. We have Susanna Monso. She shares her latest Expert Voices column, and we discuss how philosophy can play a role in the scientific process, from defining terms to formulating questions. We are back with an Expert Voices columnist interview. These are opinion writers and obviously experts recruited by our commentary team to tackle important debates in science. So today we have Susanna Monso. She wrote about the role of philosophy in science, particularly in animal cognition. Hi, welcome to the podcast.
3: Hi, thank you so much for having me.
0: Sure. This is actually your second time on the show. Your book was featured in our series on books on science and death. I really, really liked your discussion with our host there, Angela Saini. The book was called Playing Possum, How Animals Understand Death. And I think this kind of gives us a good entry point to your column. It's this focus on cognition in animals, researching how animals think. Is that kind of what, when you talk about animal cognition or comparative cognition, is that what that means?
3: There are different ways of understanding this term, as always, but generally the term comparative cognition is kind of used as an umbrella term for different disciplines that are approaching the minds of animals in different ways. So that can be like ethology, but also comparative psychology, animal behavior, and so on.
0: I have to admit, that's our first definition. It's not going to be our last. You actually, in your piece here, talk about the definition of philosophy, which you're very brave, and I think you did a good job. So how do we talk about philosophy as opposed to science? What's different about it?
3: Of course, this is something on which not all philosophers would agree, because that's the number one thing that characterizes philosophers, is that we love to disagree with each other. What I give in this piece is kind of pretty vague definition that's quite open-ended and I think would gather quite a lot of consensus. So the idea is that philosophy deals with those questions that cannot be answered by gathering data out in the world or by making mathematical calculations. It's helpful to think about the history of philosophy to understand why this definition makes sense. Originally, if we go back into antiquity, philosophy encompassed all sciences. Philosophy was everything. So if you think of Aristotle, for instance, he was also a biologist, a physicist, and so on. But then little by little, different sciences began to sort of emancipate from philosophy and became their own independent disciplines. And one of the last disciplines to do this was psychology, which became independent in the 20th century. Before that, it was purely philosophical. Sciences become independent once they focus more and more on gathering of data and not only theorizing, which is what philosophy ends up doing. And so philosophy is left with those questions that really cannot become separated from this kind of theorizing, because that is their very nature. And that's why we associate philosophy with questions like, what is the meaning of life, or what is love, and so on. These are things that you can't really go out into the world and measure something and give an answer to them.
0: It still has a place in science. There are all kinds of things that scientists think or act on that don't have a basis in data that's been gathered.
3: Absolutely. So when I say that science becomes independent, it's more the idea that they gain their own status as a discipline. But of course, you never can stop theorizing. So there are philosophical choices that scientists are making along the way whenever they are carrying out a research project. So whenever they are deciding what question to ask, what methodology to use, how to analyze their data, and so on, they are making philosophical choices, because there's not a single way in which you can make a decision on each of those steps. When you decide in one way or another, it can be purely for practical reasons, but very often it has to do with ethical reasons, with epistemological reasons, and so on. And these belong to philosophy. These are part of philosophy.
0: Getting back to animal cognition for a second, how do you see the role of philosophy fitting in there? It does seem more like we're talking about minds and what we can know about other minds, which sounds pretty philosophical to me.
3: I think there's a lot that philosophy can do there. Certainly, there's a very important part of animal cognition is data collection, and that's what scientists are mostly doing. But we also need to talk about, what do psychological terms mean, for example, when we ask, do animals have a theory of mind, or do animals have rationality? These are terms on which we can have a philosophical discussion, because there's not a single agreed upon definition.
0: So let's just say what theory of mind is here, because I think that's one of the most interesting examples out there. Theory of mind is, does a chimpanzee think another chimpanzee thinks, right?
3: Something like that. Yeah. So the idea is, theory of mind is the ability to attribute mental states to others. This includes thinking, but also more perceptual things like seeing or hearing, and also emotions. Like, do chimpanzees understand that others are angry, or that they are hungry or sad? So philosophy can help with that. But philosophy can also help a lot with methodological issues, because there is a whole discipline in philosophy called philosophy of science that is dedicated to reflecting on the methods of science and to finding the best ways of approaching different questions, how to make sure that we are not letting biases distort our results, and so on. And of course, philosophy also encompasses ethical reasoning, which of course is always going to be important for animal cognition, because we are here dealing with other sentient beings, and there's always an ethical dimension to this.
0: How do you see these fields working together? So animal cognition and philosophy, or other realms of science and philosophy, how can they inform each other? Because it doesn't seem like they're very intermixed right now.
3: It's very difficult. I like to think of it as a dialogue where, you know, there is this kind of back and forth. So my mentor, Kristen Andrews, for instance, she talks about the calibration method, which is like going from data collection to theorizing and back and kind of letting both things inform each other. And so that's the ideal, where my theorizing is informed by scientists' data collection and their data collection is informed by my theorizing, and we are helping each other grow. And that's the ideal, but obviously it's not easy because, first of all, it's not always easy for philosophers to access science because a lot of parts of science are quite obscure for experts. All the statistical analysis and so on is super hard to understand if you're not an expert. But the same happens in the other direction.
0: Yeah, I was going to say vice versa. Yeah,
3: exactly. It's not always easy for scientists to understand philosophical theorizing because it can be very obscure. It can be very technical. And I think it's very important to find places of dialogue. This is one of the reasons why I love doing public philosophy, because it forces me to explain my ideas in a way in which anyone can understand them. And that, I think, also makes them more accessible to scientists.
0: So do you see collaborations as one way forward with that? You're working on some project and you're like, well, what would a philosopher say about this? Or is that kind of like pie in the sky? Is that too idealistic?
3: It's the ideal. And I think it's the best way of doing science. In an ideal world, any scientific team would have a philosopher that would help them with these theoretical decisions that they have to make along the way to make sure that they are the correct ones, or at least help them. Because of course, we're not infallible. It's an ideal and it's kind of utopian, but it's also not completely impossible to attain. And it is happening. For instance, I collaborated with the Goffin Lab in Vienna, where they have Goffin's cockatoos. I came to them one day and I said, look, I have this idea for how to test for the cognitive requisites of a concept of death. This lab is part of the Messerli Research Institute, where I also worked for 5 years. And it's an interdisciplinary institute. So the scientists there are already used to talking to philosophers and they kind of trust us to a degree.
0: That's really interesting. The idea of a research question kind of coming out of philosophy.
3: It may look like in my piece, I'm saying, scientists, you should read philosophers. You should read philosophy. But it also should go in the other direction as well. Philosophers, hey, you should read science, because a lot of philosophers don't read science. A lot of philosophers theorize about animal minds without having read the empirical literature, which I think is ridiculous, you know?
0: It's a little different than having a statistician kind of come in and collaborate with you. A statistician can help form how you design your experiments, but this is kind of almost like how you pose your questions.
3: If you're doing the kind of empirically informed philosophy that I do and that other colleagues like Kristen Andrews or Richard Moore also do, then there will be empirical hypotheses that are the result of your theorizing. For instance, in my case, out of my work on the concept of death, I can make a series of empirical predictions based on the theory that I have built, that it has been empirically informed. And these predictions then can be put to the test by scientists. This way, we move the science forward as well. That's the ideal.
0: So we did talk a lot about definitions at the top, animal cognition or comparative animal cognition and the definition of philosophy. But philosophy itself has a role in making definitions.
3: Sometimes scientists think that any definition will do. I've been in many seminars where the scientists will begin their talk by saying, I'm understanding theory of mind as this. And that's as far as the discussion goes. But any philosopher will tell you that not all definitions are equal and that some can be extremely problematic. For instance, if you define theory of mind in a way that is very intellectually demanding.
0: What would an example of an intellectually demanding definition be?
3: Think about the concept of death, for instance. Some of the definitions that you find in the literature ask of any individual who has a concept of death that they be able to understand infinity, or they have a concept of time or a concept of absence and so on. These are very intellectually demanding definitions. You're kind of asking animals to have a concept of death that's as complex as our own when we have all these narratives and cultural manifestations of the concept of death and so on that they do not have. a more fair way to pose the question is to begin by what I call a minimal concept of death, right? Which is much less demanding intellectually.
0: But there's also a low demand side too, like it's too general.
3: Exactly. I talk about this in the piece in reference to the concept of medicine. Medicine is being studied in animals. They're studying whether animals engage in medical practices. And the definition that they use, my colleague and I argue, is too broad, because it encompasses basically any behavior where an animal heals themselves or kin using some substance, but it doesn't talk about the cognition behind it.
0: So my dog eating grass is not going to count, or is going to count.
3: It is going to count, but also an ant who is reacting to the pheromones that other ants are giving off and engaging in some healing procedure. And this is equated with this orangutan who was observed in the jungle innovating this behavior where he used the pulp of this plant that has analgesic properties on this injury that he had on his face. It seems to us that these are two very different things. And so you need a definition that can allow us to separate the two phenomena and consider that they are separate phenomena.
0: So we started this whole discussion because we were talking about how philosophy can help contribute to definitions. So this is kind of showing how there can be the definition that you just kind of say, okay, here's a definition that can actually constrain or make your research difficult to actually accomplish.
3: Yeah, but it can also bias your research in ways that are very problematic, right? It can already predetermine what your results are going to be if you start from the wrong definition.
0: Thank you, Susanna. This has been super interesting.
3: Thank you so much.
0: Susanna Monso is an associate professor in the Department of Logic, History, and Philosophy of Science at the Spanish National University of Distance Education in Madrid. 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This show was edited by me, Sarah Crespi, Megan Cantwell, and Kevin McLean. We had production help from Podigy. Our music is by Jeffrey Cook and Wen Koi Wen. On behalf of Science and its publisher, AAAS, thanks for joining us.

0: Happy Monday, listeners. For Scientific American Science Quickly, I'm Rachel Feldman. You're listening to our weekly science news roundup. Let's catch up on some recent headlines. Today, we've got quite a few news items on science and tech policy in the U.S., but I promise there's a sassy little animal story waiting for you at the end. Let's start with some troubling news about the Environmental Protection Agency, which frankly has seemed pretty determined lately to do less of the whole environmental protection thing. Last Monday, the EPA revoked a Biden-era rule that limited how much carbon dioxide could be emitted by gas, oil, and coal-fired power plants. When the carbon pollution standards were announced in 2024, the EPA estimated that they could prevent approximately 1,200 deaths and 1,900 new asthma cases in the year 2035 alone, with 1.38 billion metric tons of CO2 avoided from 2028 to 2047, and $370 billion dollars in health and climate cost savings from 2024 to 2047. Also last Monday, President Donald Trump posted on social media complaining of a sick conspiracy against AI and data centers. This came in response to calls for slower, more cautious AI development from industry leaders, including OpenAI's Sam Altman, SpaceX AI's Elon Musk, and Anthropic's Dario Amodei. Earlier this month, Amodei published an essay on his website sounding the alarm on AI's current trajectory. He noted that while he has always tried to balance his belief in the importance and potential of AI with the need for thoughtful development practices, he and his colleagues fear that we're close to the kind of tipping point we really don't want to reach. The growing ability of AI models to create and change themselves, which is called recursive self-improvement, makes it easy for companies that favor speed to end up with products that they don't actually understand or have a particularly good ability to control. Amodei also pointed to the OpenAI Hugging Face incident that occurred a few months ago. Just in case you aren't familiar with that, I'll do my best to give you a quick summary. AI companies will often test their systems by putting them in a locked-down training area, a sandbox, and then prompting them to do stuff that would be pretty bad for the AI model to do in the real world, like exploit known software vulnerabilities. In May, an OpenAI agent was stuck on an impossible task in one of those sandbox scenarios and basically started poking around for possible solutions. Instead of being totally cut off from the internet, it had the ability to request files from an intermediary platform. But somebody had goofed, and the agents could also make their own files to leave in that directory. So it started using that ability to leave messages on this file directory platform, and eventually other OpenAI agents started leaving their own messages. They deduced that they could use the platform to smuggle code out of the sandbox. In July, about 700 agents coordinated with each other to hack another AI company called Hugging Face. Hugging Face is an open source platform that hosts tons of information about AI, and the agents were attempting to find ways to solve or cheat on the tests that they'd been given. On the one hand, the mental image of a swarm of AI agents coordinating to conduct a cyber attack that no one even asked for is very ominous. But it's worth noting that the problem here isn't that AI is getting so intelligent that it will decide humanity sucks and should be destroyed. And many experts have pushed back on any warnings of that tenor. These AI agents were actually doing what they had been told to do, with the help of lots of computing power and very little critical thinking. It's kind of like if a small child left their clothes all over the bathroom floor, and once you told them to get those clothes out of your sight, they flushed them down the toilet and busted your plumbing. If that happened, you probably wouldn't worry that your child was an evil genius who was going to take to the sewers and attack the water supply. You would probably smack yourself for leaving them unsupervised with a vulnerable toilet and endeavor to give them clearer instructions the next time you wanted them to clean up their stuff. Of course, the stakes of this kind of unsupervised button mashing from a smart enough to flush the toilet but not wise enough to know when to flush it child are much lower than for a powerful AI system with access to the internet. So, no, we're not in a Skynet scenario. But also, yeah, it does seem like we really need to be better parents to our rambunctious and foolish little AI tots. And for once, most of the powers that be in the space seem to agree that more guardrails would be prudent. It is reasonable to ask whether these tech moguls could have at least slightly ulterior motives in choosing now to speak up and band together. Perhaps they see that some kind of regulation is inevitable and are hoping that by getting out ahead of it, they can make it less stringent. Or they may even be hoping to help shape regulations that are more likely to kneecap new competitors than they are to meaningfully slow any of the major players. But that doesn't mean the general call for prudence is a hoax. After all, plenty of other folks in tech have been warning us about this for a long time. But for now, both the president and Vice President J.D. Vance have been publicly quite dismissive of the idea of increased AI regulation. Speaking of Skynet, let's talk about space weapons.
1: This is why the United States now has on-orbit space control weapons capable of defending the joint force against hostile adversary action.
0: That was Secretary of the Air Force Troy Menk speaking last week at the annual Air, Space, and Cyber Conference. Here to tell us more about all of this is Lee Billings, the Senior Desk Editor for Physical Science at Scientific American. Thanks for taking the time to chat with us, Lee.
2: Thanks, Rachel. It's good to be here. So what's going on with these weapons in space? Well, first of all, what's really important to remember is that we've probably had weapons in space for a while. And by we, I mean the US. I also mean other spacefaring powers like China and Russia. But never before has anyone actually admitted to that. And that was what was so notable about Mink's statement last week, because it suggests that things are heating up out there on the final frontier, so to speak. And there's a lot of other stuff up there that isn't military, that isn't about defense, whether you're thinking of communication satellites or GPS satellites. These things are increasingly integral to everyone's life on Earth and how our economy works around the globe. So you really don't want to have a war kicking off in space if you can help it, because it might disrupt all these other peaceful uses and resources up there. So like pretty much everything that's in space, these things must have been launched by rockets. There are a large number of rocket launches around the world every year that take place for defense purposes. And typically the payloads for those rockets and their trajectories, their mission profiles, are not fully disclosed. There is definitely a lot of cloak and dagger mystery around how exactly or when exactly any given thing went to space and what it does. So, yeah, where exactly are these things in space? And the quick answer is almost anywhere in Earth orbit around our planet. There's low Earth orbit where things like the Hubble Space Telescope or the International Space Station are. There are higher orbits. For instance, there's a very important one called geosynchronous orbit, which is very, very, very, very, very high up. And it's so high, in fact, that the spacecraft up there over any given point of the Earth's surface will be moving in its orbit at the same rate as the Earth turns below it, which means that it is effectively stationary over a point on Earth. And a lot of things that are in geosynchronous orbit are especially strategically valuable for militaries, because they can surveil a big part of the planet underneath them indefinitely. So that's useful for communications, that's useful for monitoring troop movements and things like that. So one thing to note is that in Secretary Mink's statement last week, he did not specify what kinds of weapons we are talking about. He simply said that these are things that are on orbit, so we know they're up there. But besides that, we don't really have a lot of other information. However, one long-standing doctrine of the United States, and presumably also of China and Russia, even though I don't think it's been proclaimed as such, is to minimize the amount of debris that is made from any sort of military activity in space. And that's a very, very important distinction, because if you don't want to create debris, that tells you what these weapons might be like. So for instance, perhaps we're talking about so-called jammers, which is when you overwhelm a satellite with electromagnetic radiation, with radio waves, for instance, and it's no longer able to send or receive communications with the ground or with other satellites. Another option would be a spacecraft that can rendezvous with adversary spacecraft and manipulate it or interact with it in some way. The other option beyond jammers and rendezvous vehicles would be something like a missile or a very high energy laser that could actually shoot something down or break something apart in orbit. But again, because we don't want to create debris, those are generally seen as high risk, kind of last resort types of options, which doesn't mean they don't exist up there. So one thing that's rather interesting about Secretary Mink's statements last Monday is they occurred at this industry conference called the Airspace and Cyber Conference, which took place in Maryland. And on Tuesday, the next day, there were more comments. Chief of Space Operations General Douglas Scheiss, who said, "We've talked about, you know, being able to grapple a satellite and move it to a different orbit. I think at this point we're trying to say we also need capabilities to not only defend the joint force from space-enabled attack, but defend our assets," end quote. So he was also talking about it. And then the following day, last Wednesday, we had General Dan Kane, the chairman of the Joint Chiefs of Staff, telling the audience that the U.S. military must be, quote, prepared to fight, endure, and win from the seabed to cislunar space, which means including on and around the moon. So what's next is, this is a full court press we're seeing from this one conference. We're seeing multiple senior officials all saying the same sort of thing, which is a very clear signal to our adversaries, but also our allies, that the U.S. is, I guess, kind of taking the kid gloves off or is ready to escalate as need be in space. And the reason why this is happening is, again, because space is becoming more and more important and more of a contested domain. The point is that as we, as a species, humankind, move out into space and do more activity there, all of our activities that are on Earth seem to be following us, warts and all. So unfortunately, even though for a long time the official stance has been that outer space is something that should just be used for peaceful purposes, or at least not for direct hostility, it seems like that may change in the near future. And that's quite frightening.
0: Thanks for that, Lee. Okay, y'all, we made it. It's time for a fun animal story. It turns out that the most productive little landscapers on the planet are about the size of a human pinky. In a study published last Wednesday in the Journal of Geophysical Research, Earth Surface, scientists report that shrimp-like creatures known as sandhoppers are small, but when it comes to shoveling sand, very mighty. Picture a stretch of sandy coastline, Isla Vista Beach in California, to be precise, and imagine a patch of sand 3 feet long. According to this new study, about 21,450 little critters in the genus Megalorchestia are bustling around that space. And every night, as they dig homes for themselves and kick displaced sand up to the surface, they collectively shovel about 110 pounds of the stuff. That's about 16 half-gallon sandcastle buckets for reference. In the 15.5 miles of beach that stretch along the area, the researchers estimate, the tiny creatures displace 310 tons of dry sand every day. Why do we care about these scuttling sandhoppers? They're a reminder that our favorite sandy beaches are complex ecosystems, and that too much human interference can mess with the natural ebb and flow. That's all for this week's News Roundup. We'll be back on Wednesday to talk about the internet's hottest new wellness trend, poop maxing. Science Quickly is produced by me, Rachel Feltman, along with Fonda Mwangi, Allison Rogers, and Jeff Delvisio. This episode was edited by Alex Segura. Mariel Issa and Aaron Shattuck fact-check our show. 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For Scientific American, this is Rachel Feltman. Have a great week.

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3: From a point at sea to the circles of your mind, a new force is at work for planetary transformation. 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
4: CNN, MS Now, and Politico are suing the Trump administration after the president banned them, their reporters, from the White House. Let's get right to CNN crime and justice correspondent Caitlin Polans, who is with us now on the latest on this lawsuit just filed. Caitlin, what's inside?
5: John, it will be a major test of the press freedom and the First Amendment in this country, though this is a case that is coming from all three news organizations that had their White House credentials revoked very abruptly over the weekend. CNN, MS Now, and Politico are all filing this case in the D.C. federal court system. The statement from the news organizations that came out this morning, and jointly they are saying together that they are notifying the government of filing the lawsuit, quote, to protect our First Amendment rights and defend the principle that the government does not decide what the press reports and publishes. Without notice or process, the White House revoked our journalists' credentials because it objected to our reporting. Left unchallenged, this threatens press freedom and the public's right to independent journalism, free from government interference. There's been a lot of blowback already since Donald Trump said he was banning these three outlets, CNN, MS Now, and Politico, from the White House because he says he didn't like, quote unquote, negative stories that they were publishing. But this is the sort of case, John, it is very likely to move fast in the court system. The news outlets are asking for an emergency intervention from a judge here to restore access to the White House. And on top of that, this is the type of case that is already been worked out many times over, and the courts have underlined that news outlets that have access to the White House as part of the White House press pool, they deserve due process before anything would be revoked there, that there has to be a process given to news organizations if they are going to lose their access. That does not appear to have happened here. And also on top of that, John, there are First Amendment protections that say that the White House, the federal government, can't just decide because they don't like what someone is printing or publishing, that is a reason to revoke a press credential. So we are going to see this play out in the courts. But on the books, the law has been very clear since the 1970s that this is something that the White House can't just do arbitrarily, and especially if it's something that the president wants because he just doesn't like the press coverage he's receiving. John?
4: In the Constitution, it is a pesky thing. Caitlin Polans for us in Washington with the latest on this lawsuit. Thank you, Caitlin. Sarah?
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0: Sarah, let me read from a couple of the lines that I've been scribbling down here that have stood out to me. One says, this ban could not be a more direct assault on the First Amendment, nor a more blatant violation of our most fundamental constitutional principles. So that's how this lawsuit begins. This is a draft complaint because the court will confirm later this morning that's been basically received in the computer system. So this draft complaint also says, quote, the ban inflicts an injury on all news media organizations, which now risk a similar fate if they engage in fact-based independent reporting the president deems insufficiently favorable. And the public at large suffers for however long this unconstitutional ban restricts access to current and complete information about the government. So this lawsuit laying out in very plain language that harm is being done on a daily basis. And that's a key argument because CNN, MSNBC, and Politico are asking for immediate emergency action from the court. Trump wants to silence people and the press because he doesn't like what they're saying. It all seems to be dependent on his mood. The Wall Street Journal reported overnight that Natalie Harp put some video clips in front of him on Friday, and maybe that's why the president announced this ban. But ultimately, this is not about CNN or MSNBC or Politico. It's about the press and the public writ large, Sarah.
1: Yeah, I do want to also talk about CNN just happened to be the White House pool today, and suddenly that was revoked. Can you explain, first of all, the importance of the pool, how it works, and what you make of this?
0: This is very important later today because the president's about to travel to New York for the UN General Assembly. Normally, when he travels anywhere, there is a travel pool, and the TV cameras are with him wherever he goes. So those shots of him getting on Marine One, you know, the images of him getting off Air Force One, traveling to meetings, meeting with someone like New York Mayor Zohran Mamdani, that would normally be filmed, recorded, documented by the TV pool. CNN was scheduled to be the pool today, but now that's no more. And I'm expecting we're going to hear from the other major networks that share in the pool responsibilities that there will be no pool coverage at all. Yes, there will be other news crews with the president in New York. Yes, there will be other access potentially for other reporters to yell questions at the president. But it's never happened before where a White House has tried to break the pool system this way. And it really does call into question all the norms, the way that basically people around the world see the president on camera, because that usually comes from the TV pool camera. So Fox News, NBC, CBS, ABC now have to decide how much of a show of solidarity they want to put on. Because after all, Sarah, it happens to be CNN today, but it could be one of them tomorrow.
2: Joining me now in the group chat, Sarah Fisher, CNN senior media analyst and senior media reporter at Axios, and Malik Abdul, Republican strategist, and Jerusalem Dences, founder and editor of The Argument. Before I come to you, Sarah, I want to come over to my alternate media over here. Okay, you're a good example of someone who is working outside of the system. Does it make a difference?
3: I think that the big problem here is that Trump has repeatedly shown himself to be uninterested in maintaining specific norms of protecting the press, right? Like, and every single administration has these interactions with the press that are negative. They push back on negative coverage or unfair coverage. You've seen this in administration after administration at the local, state, whatever level. But the difference is that what you see with Trump is a repeated obsession with how things look at the cost of the issues that most people want to be focused on. Right now, Americans are really worried about the cost of living, and they see the president time and again obsessed with his military arch, angry about headlines about the Kennedy Center, trying to do beautification projects in D.C. And to me, what matters here is that the American people don't want their president focused on this.
2: Yeah, just to follow up on your point, right now, the most recent polling from the New York Times Siena poll asked directly, likely voters, do you think Donald Trump is generally focused on the right issues or the wrong issues? And to Jerusalem's point, right now people are saying 61% of the people polled are saying the wrong issues.
4: It's the economy, and we know that this is the same case in every single election cycle. I'll do all of the obligatory stuff. There were 400 or so journalists during the Biden administration that lost their credentials. Barack Obama tried to block Fox News from doing XYZ. Yeah, whatever. Okay, so that's what Republicans say publicly.
2: And as a fact check, 400 reporters weren't having their credentials revoked. They did not reapply.
4: They just didn't reapply.
2: Which is different. As somebody who has failed to reapply multiple times, I can tell you I did not see it as a violent action against me.
4: So I'll get those talking points out of the way for my Republicans on this side. But if you talk to Republicans behind closed doors, everyone acknowledges that this is a problem. And you ask, well, why can't you say that on television? We know.

0: why, because this is just not what these platforms are for. You go on television,
1: actually,
0: you're supposed
1: to defend. Actually, you're definitely for this. Get up and tell the truth.
0: Well, that's, so, well, the thing
1: that's
0: is
1: what
0: is
1: I'm
0: that
1: here
0: it
1: for.
0: It typically doesn't happen whether you're a Democrat or Republican. You come on these platforms, you're supposed to defend your side.
1: Got
0: the
1: it.
0: Reasons that Republicans aren't talking about this, honestly, publicly, is because, for one, they're concerned about what Donald Trump is going to say about it. They're concerned about access. They're concerned about social media influences. They're concerned about that access to power. And so you get on television and you double down on things that you know otherwise, if the shoe were on the other foot, you would not be able to defend. So what Donald Trump is doing here, because he does not like the type of coverage that's coming from these outlets, he's decided, much like with the Kennedy Center, I can't put my name on it, I'm going to shut it down. And if you talk to Republicans behind closed doors, what you're hearing is that this type of petulance, this type of thing, this performative thing that the president does, it is truly exhausting.
2: Petulance.
1: Petulance is exhausting. Okay, Sarah,
3: yes.
1: you jump in with what's going on in media world.
3: All right, so Republicans over the past few months have actually become a little bit more vocal when they feel as though the administration's gone too far on press freedoms. The best example of this is Senator Ted Cruz, who's been coming out and saying, look, what the FCC is doing to unilaterally target ABC is not great, because when the shoe's on the other foot, to your point, we don't want to be the ones that are targeted. And so I don't know that the Republican sort of stamina for always backing the president is going to extend here. My other big picture thought on this politically is that for the president, he's dealing with so many lawsuits as they pertain to the media. This is not a concern or a fear of his
1: yes.
3: getting sued. Especially, it's not like this is some civil case where there's going to be some sort of awarded financial penalty. That's not how this works. What's likely going to happen is these outlets are going to ask the judge for an injunction, and they're going to hope that the judge sort of temporarily says, you got to go back while we litigate this. And then the precedent, as Caitlin Pollitz was saying, largely favors them. So it's likely that this gets overturned and President Trump has to bring them back. But that process, Audie, could actually take a long time. The AP sued the White House over access last spring.
1: They used the term Gulf of Mexico.
3: Yes, and the White House said, all right, reporters, you're not allowed into the Oval Office, and you're not allowed into Air Force One. That lawsuit's still ongoing more than a year later.
1: So is it a kind of weaponization? Like, is the journey the destination? Getting
3: Absolutely,
1: people drawn
3: yes.
1: into lawsuits is the point,
3: yes.
1: not the outcome of the lawsuit.
3: Correct. The outcome doesn't matter. By the time this gets fully litigated through, there's a possibility that Trump will be out of office by that time.
1: Right.
3: What the key is that he's distracting the press from talking about the midterms, and there's very little consequence of him doing it. Like I said, it's not like President Trump is going to be facing, you know, so many million dollars of personal
1: yeah.
3: penalties.
1: But can I put one thing out there? When the Pentagon attempted to send everyone home out of the offices, it did not stop the public from understanding they did not like the Iran war. They did not like how it was executed. We still know that there was a bombing that ended up on a school on the first day. There's so many things we know. Injuries, the fact that there's been all kinds of military installations that have been damaged. We still know a lot. And one of the things I don't understand about this White House is believing that they can somehow stop any news by picking and choosing winners and losers.
3: I don't think that's actually what they're trying to do. I think what they're trying to do is create an environment in which the press feels concerned and nervous around doing some of their best reporting. And part of creating that environment are these little antics. I don't think that they actually believe they're going to quash every little bit of bad coverage. I do think with the Pentagon, they think limited access will actually harm them. I think with the White House, we all know you don't need to be inside the White House to get access to the leakiest White House of all time. But I think what they're trying to do is create a pressure campaign that makes you scared. And for big outlets, Audie,
1: I was about to say, if you're small,
3: if
1: you can't
3: small,
1: handle
3: you
1: a
3: can't
1: lawsuit,
3: afford those
1: then you're going to get
3: costs.
1: Nervous.
3: Exactly.
1: Yeah.
3: That is the point of this.
0: It is the effort to stifle speech.
3: Yes, yes.
0: That's what it is.
4: All right, we're at the stage in this fascist takeover where Donald Trump is accelerating and accelerating and accelerating because the facts prove that he is an authoritarian moron. So what does he want to do? He wants to shoot the messenger. Trump says he's banning the free press from the White House. Play the clip.
5: What does that mean in practice? Are you taking away their badges? Are you banning them from the pool? Are you banning them from the Oval Office? What does that mean?
6: Well, I still don't know what.
5: What do you envision the ban for the media outlets?
6: Oh, the ban on the free press, right? A very simple ban. I don't want them in my office. I don't want them here. I would say the ban would go as far as you can.
4: Josh.
7: Well, the ban is on CNN, MSNBC, and Politico.
2: and it's over unfavorable coverage. He said the ban could be lifted if they publish friendlier stories. And that's the tale right there. This is textbook viewpoint discrimination and violation of the First Amendment. And if you'll remember, there was another lawsuit where a Trump-appointed federal judge, and I think it was involving AP, said that the government can't punish outlets simply for the content of their reporting. Silencing critical press while rewarding loyal press is page one out of an authoritarian playbook. And you and I have talked about that a lot. The court should and likely will strike this down. Even someone as dumb as President Trump knows he can't do this. But like we've discussed before, he doesn't care whether he can or can't do it. He doesn't care whether it's legal or illegal. He just likes to do it and tell people to figure that shit out later when you have to go to court. And then what happens? They go to court, get their ass handed to him. The court reinstates it. He gets on Truth Social, rants about how he's a victim. And we're in this circle, clusterfuck of a loop that we live in, day out.
4: And I just want to add to that, that I wonder if this was worth it for CNN, for Politico, for MS Now, who sane-washed and provided cover for this regime. It really wasn't worth it. Now they're kicked out. And so I think the lesson here is, you know, you have David Ellison, who's trying to buy CNN. And he claims that, oh, we're going to be, you know, fair and balanced and all of this stuff. Is he condemning Donald Trump? I haven't seen anything yet. No. He's trying to buy CNN. And so what we see are a bunch of powerful people who are protecting their corporate interests. And I just have a question for CNN. Seriously, is it worth it having Scott Jennings come on every single day lying? You pay him to lie. You're no different than Fox. You pay him to lie, and then look at how you're rewarded. I think it's Donald Trump's niece that said, too much is never enough. And then, of course, all dictators have all of these ridiculous vanity projects. While people are really struggling financially with gas prices, grocery prices, etc., Trump's giving us an update on his triumphal arch. Pop this up. I'm not going to read what Trump wrote. I'm going to read what Aaron Rupar wrote. Beyond parody, and then he quotes Trump, at the strong request of the United States military and for national security purposes, I have agreed to convert the magnificent triumphal arch planned since the Civil War era many years ago at the receptive circle adjoining the Arlington Memorial Bridge into a top-grade military complex to house, store, and have the rapid ability to use large numbers of drones plus snipers on both the roof and plaza areas. And I want to point out that veterans groups are suing, and they are speaking out against this. He is trying to prime the public to get used to having a militarized state. This is an effort to have a militarized state. He knows the arch may not get the funding for it. So now he's trying to say, oh, I'm going to have snipers and drones. And then he wants to connect it to Arlington, which I want to remind everybody, all of the people who say, I'm a Republican because I love America and I think Donald Trump supports the troops. Donald Trump fundamentally thinks that people that served are losers and suckers, thought John McCain was a big loser because he was a captive of the Vietnam.
2: And he's tying this nexus to the Department of War, I think, as a means to try to push it through. There's also a lot of criticism about housing, all of these things in a location that people know exactly where it is. Like a lot of that stuff would you would want to keep confidential. And then, like you pointed out, presence of snipers on rooftops in our nation's capital, just in public. He's definitely wanting to show, give an idea of force that the government has. Snipers on roofs that are going to monitor, you know, activity. I mean, that's right out of an authoritarian playbook. That's just Hitler-esque.
4: You bring that up. Hitler. Pop this up. Hitler and other top Nazis inspect a scale model of a planned triumphal arch in Berlin circa 1939. So not only are these people incompetent, diabolical, and evil. They're painfully unoriginal. This is a playbook. This is a personality type of these very insecure, emotionally stunted black and white thinkers that ascend to power. And because they know deep down they're inferior, they know they aren't as smart. They know that maybe they're not as great in the sack and a lot of other Freudian reasons. And so then they want to build these things and attach their name to it as a penis extension, Freudian style. Look at what a tough guy I am. And every two-bit dictator before them has done the exact same thing. So it's ridiculous, but also so embarrassing in the fact of how much it lacks originality.
2: And you see just the constant capitulation to it by everyone around him. I don't think there's enough statues or buildings that you could build to put Donald Trump's name on that would satisfy him. How petty he is. And he has to manufacture these things for himself. Keep in mind that when someone has a building named after them, it's normally not them that's naming the building. It's in honor of what that person did. Well, here he knows no one's going to do that, so he wants anything and everything to have his name on it. We haven't even talked about the Kennedy Center and how he's just completely destroying that. But yeah, it's a shame. It's typical Donald Trump playbook 101.
4: So speaking of Nazis, I'd be remiss if we didn't throw Stephen Miller into this. And Stephen Miller, here he is making his pitch to vote for Republicans in the midterms. Let's listen to what this little Nazi has to say. Play the clip.
7: Real mothers, real fathers whose kids were murdered. Brutally, viciously murdered by illegal aliens who had no right to be here. They didn't belong here. They aren't American. They have no right. They are trespassing in our country. And Biden and the Democrats and every Democrat in the House and Senate voted to let them in. They knew these kids would get murdered. They knew these children would get raped, and they didn't care. How can you vote for that? How can you support that?
4: I mean, if he could just take that logic and apply it to his boss and the Epstein files and his cover up in the Epstein files, it's so unbelievably condescending. And I guess this hits hard with the MAGA base that selectively chooses what they want to believe and not believe. You have no credibility about children, Stephen Miller. You don't give a fuck about kids. If you did, you would be saying, Donald Trump released the Epstein files where I'm leaving my position and I'm going to whistleblow, but you don't give a shit. But this hits hard with the MAGA base because Fox News viewers would rather be lied to and traffic in the recreational cruelty of the racism that Stephen Miller's policies and Donald Trump's policies unleash on the American public. And this xenophobic bullshit is all they have. This is all they have. And of course, they're still sitting around talking about Biden. It's been 2 years, Buttercup. Buck up.
2: Yeah. And the hypocrisy, like you pointed out, that stems from him talking about arresting people that are sexual predators when he's working for an administration that is completely in all aspects involved in the Epstein cover-up. One thing, too, I think it's important that when someone like him talks, it's important to point out the lies in what he says. And keep in mind for everybody, 70% of ICE detainees have no criminal conviction at all, when we're talking about this. Only 5% have any sort of violent conviction, and less than 1% have any sexual assault-related conviction. So the fact that he's going on some rant about this, what ICE is doing and what he's doing is just straight-up fear-mongering. Again, when we cover these stories, you don't hear any sort of solution from him, any policy argument. It's basic fear-mongering 101 on Fox News, and you get it day in and day out. And unfortunately, if those people are still dumb enough to believe it and vote that way, then there's nothing we can do. But we can call it out for those people that are on the fence about the bullshit.
4: There are more criminals in the Trump regime and in the Trump orbit than there are in ICE detention centers. And that's just the truth of it. The president is a convicted felon. He is running a pardon racket. They are committing crimes every single day. They are stealing money in open air, broad daylight, transparently. Yeah, he did bring transparency back, transparency to commit a bunch of crimes. And here, of course, is the chief Nazi at the White House, Stephen Miller, his wife, who hosts a podcast that I affectionately refer to on this podcast as Fireside Chats with Nazis. And here's a post from Katie Miller confirming Trump's orbit is counting on pardons. Pop this up. After the first administration, my family spent money we did not have on lawyers because of multiple partisan Democrat-led investigations into President Trump. I watched as many of my friends also had no idea how to pay expensive legal bills because they simply served their country. You can't convince me Democrats won't do this again. Well, I hope, Katie Miller, I hope that we don't Merrick Garland this thing. I hope they go after every single thing, every single detail, because everybody knows you guys are committing crimes. Everybody knows all you have to serve people is racism and recreational cruelty. And I know that you want to live in a world where you are able to watch Grey's Anatomy and you don't see a gay person or a lesbian or a black person. The rest of us kind of like multiculturalism, and we're not wound up like cheap clocks, micromanaging and hall monitoring everybody in the public because we're so emotionally stunted. We are being governed by these emotionally stunted titty babies, and Katie and Stephen Miller are the worst. They are Nazis. I will say it loudly. I will say it forever and ever. I am not going to pretend like CNN or MS Now that we can't say this and we can't say that. We better say it right now. We better call it what it is right now if we want to save our country and motivate people to come out and vote for every investigation into these people.
2: And I will say, too, that in that article, Maggie Haberman, I think she does discuss the fact that she's unsure whether or not the Democrats would move for impeachment of Donald Trump if they regain control of the House and Senate. And my message to that is that if we don't run on a platform that we would 100% move to impeach Donald Trump, if we don't run on a platform that we will hold hearings in every committee on the crimes that were committed during the Trump administration. I mean, don't run from that, Democrats, because you don't know if it's going to create too much political warfare up front. Don't do that. Like, take a bold position that we will absolutely do these things and hold people accountable without any sort of remorse, without any backlash, without any second guessing. And it's pretty pathetic that when you're a Republican, that you have to run on a platform of pleading for a pardon for your criminal conduct and not run on policy. She's basically asking for pardons for everybody that committed crimes, and that's their reason to motivate people to go vote. Hey, go vote, because we need to make sure that we're not held accountable for what we did. That's pretty pathetic.
4: And I believe that originally Katie Miller worked with Elon Musk on Doge. And Katie Miller, bizarrely, is Elon Musk's biggest defender on Twitter. And here she is on the one hand promoting breed, have babies, having a family is so gorgeous. And yet she just defends with everything in her, more than she even defends her own husband. She has this bizarre defense of Elon Musk, who is the biggest deadbeat dad in the country. He is the biggest loser immigrant. He is a total deadbeat dad. If we apply MAGA's argument against immigrants, then all roads lead to deporting Elon Musk, if I were in that camp.
2: Let me add one thing real fast to that. You know, there was another ICE shooting over the weekend of an individual in Austin, Texas, and he was working for DoorDash. And he was actually on delivery when he was shot. There's not a lot of details about it, but he went to the hospital. He is going to survive. And what do you know? He was taken immediately to ICE custody. And so the fear there is that he may be the only witness to his shooting. He may be the only one that has any relevant facts about what happened. What are they going to do? Presumably, they're going to try to deport him. His wife says that he thought he was there on a working visa. His lawyers have come out and said he was here legally. So follow that case. We're going to follow that to make sure. Because, I mean, what would they do in this situation? Normally, you'd have an investigation. Any type of law enforcement shooting, there would be a protocol. You're not going to have that here. You're going to probably see this man deported because they don't want him to speak. They don't want his version of what happened to come out. These injustices with ICE and these shootings, that's a whole nother segment we could spend so much time on, with the civil liberties that are being eroded and how people are being treated out in big cities. And I'm sorry to go on that rant, but I thought it was important to note that.
4: No, it's really, really, really important. And it's on top of the arch and all of these other things that we talk about. There are concentration camps in the United States of America right now. And the majority of people in these camps have paperwork issues. At the most, they are not criminals. The criminals are in the White House. The criminals are in the Epstein files. And then, of course, Mark Wayne Mullen is an absolute criminal himself, in my opinion, because he agrees to go work for a criminal regime. And here he is claiming the Trump administration is arresting pedophiles every single day. Pop this up.
8: We're enforcing our nation's laws. We see murder rates drop to 126-year low. We see carjacking drop. We see burglary drop. We see sex crimes drop. And we're arresting pedophiles every single day because we go after the worst of the worst.
4: Josh.
2: Well, I mean, we talked about those numbers earlier. 70% of ICE detainees that are picked up by ICE have no criminal conviction at all. And if you look at, I think CBS reported this, if you look at DHS's own data, there's nearly 400,000 ICE arrests. Less than 2% of those involve any sort of homicide or sexual assault charge. Less than 1% involve any sexual assault charge. That's including adult and children. Those numbers are just false. He's just lying. It's again part of this fear mongering that's used by the Republicans. And what you don't hear him talk about any specific policy or facts. They get on TV and they lie to you. They lie, they lie, they lie. And Fox News has been doing it for years. Keep in mind that the Fox paid $1 billion for lying. So they put on people that still lie that are in government.
4: Of course. And so let's again tie this into the first story that we covered. Trump is banning the free press from the White House. The free press has provided sane washing to this. Every single time any person in the Trump regime is on any channel, with the exception of Fox, every single time it should be, I am so sorry. You don't have any credibility on our news channel talking about arresting sex offenders when you are not honoring the Epstein Transparency Act. And it appears that the president of the United States is in all time. Why are you covering for pedophiles? It wouldn't have mattered. They tried to toe the line. I remember I was on All In with Chris Hayes in studio at MSNBC. And I said about J.D. Vance, this is a man who, because he wouldn't condemn the Nazi group chat. And I said on MSNBC, and I said, this is a man who has a wife of Indian descent and mixed race kids. And if he won't defend them, MAGA, why do you think he won't defend you? Friends of mine that work at MSNBC told me that the higher ups at MSNBC were furious that I said that on air and that I would not be invited back. And I haven't been invited back since then. And this is, they cover for racists, and it's still not enough. It's still not enough. And I want to say it right here, right now on this channel. J.D. Vance is a racist. The MAGA movement are racist. And white people are the people that elected Donald Trump. We are responsible for this. So we need to really motivate men and women in red states. Why are you voting for politicians that, if your little girl gets raped, has no rights? Why are you voting for your daughter to have less rights and to have to carry her rapist baby to term? Why are you voting for this shit? I mean, seriously, this is utterly insane. So I just wanted to say that, because all of these news outlets, all of corporate media, to some extent, they might call him out enough a little bit here, but they always end up sane washing all of this. And what happened? They still got banned. And if they would have bucked up at the very beginning, said, you don't like it, sue us, let's tee it up right now, and started resisting immediately. Never obey in advance. Advance is the first rule to fighting fascism and authoritarianism. These news channels started obeying. What did Morning Joe do immediately after he was elected? They flew to Mar-a-Lago. to meet with him. They obeyed in advance. We have to have a First Amendment, and the free speech, free press is all tethered in that together. And so this is what happens when you play patty cake with fascists. And I don't like it, but CNN, MS Now, Politico, check yourselves. Quit covering for this guy. Quit sane washing this bullshit. The pedophiles and the criminals are in the White House. They are not our immigrant population. And furthermore, every time I get online, it's some MAGA thumper who posted a bunch about drag queens and trans people who's doing all that sexually assaulting kids behind the scene. I mean, it always seems like it's white MAGA Christians that are doing all this shit. So maybe the call is coming from inside the house.
9: Welcome back, Maggie.
10: Thanks, Mal, for having me.
9: I have been reading this book, Regime Change, your book, because there's so much stuff in there that I absolutely don't know, right? The things that happened really behind the scenes. So, like, I'll have read something or I'll have known something, but then there'll be this other side of it where I'm like, oh, this was what was happening. Mm-hmm. Oh, shit. And I think it's really instructive for this moment with 2 more years plus on Trump's term.
10: Well, I'm very glad to hear that, because this book, as I know I've said to you, I think publicly, but also many, many times over text message, this book almost broke Jonathan and me. And so, yeah. We both consider it the best work of our careers. But we were bearish on whether people would engage with it, just because, you know, we keep reading about how nonfiction is dead and right. You know, that people have been around the Trump era a lot. So it's really gratifying to hear that that people find value in it. I think that it's funny. So, you know, a book lets you go much deeper than you can go, both writing wise and in terms of reporting. But the reason that I think that it's appealing to people, and in particular, at least people responding to it, is this administration is so different than term one. Mm. And I think people are still only realizing that sort of in pieces, right? And so one of the ways that they're very good, it is a very small group of people making the decisions in the White House with him. And if you're not in those rooms, you do not know what's happening often, including in your own government. Like, you can be a senior advisor at the State Department and not know, because Marco Rubio is off in the Oval Office or on and on and on. And these are consequential decisions. You know, an example was the planning, the lead up to the Iran war, where, you know, the Treasury Secretary and the Energy Secretary, who are now tasked with managing this historic global energy crisis, weren't in the planning meetings initially because this White House is so worried about leaks.
9: Yeah.
10: They do want to see him succeed, the people around him. This is not, you know, sort of term one of people who, you know, thought that he was dangerous or ignorant or, you know, saw their job as restraining him. And so that creates its own other way of being. But I think that the other reason that it is resonating with people is it does show you how little, one of the ways in which there is a difference between term one, another way, there's no room for dissent, like none.
9: Right.
10: You know, so you had repeatedly for the first 3 years, and there were a variety of reasons for why. Trump didn't know his government. You know, he was distracted by the investigations. But, you know, you would have lots of, you know, Gary Cohn fighting with the president about Charlottesville, or John Kelly being frustrated, Mattis being frustrated. I can go on and on and on. No one is allowed to step away an inch publicly. And we show that in the book, particularly around the 12-day war in 2025 and more recent events.
9: Yeah, and that gets me to the midterms, which we are, which is, you know, little more than 40 days away.
10: Yep.
9: Very instructive to look at Trump's behavior, where this admin is. And so the question I have is, and I think it's the anxiety that a lot of us have, is Trump is obviously does not like to lose.
11: Mm-hmm.
9: What do you think, from what you've seen historically from Trump and reporting mm-hmm. and covering this administration, what do you think is coming? And are there scenarios as bad as the Insurrection Act?
10: So I'm glad you asked that. I guess you mean Insurrection Act in terms of related to voting, in terms of
9: right.
10: Or do you mean after?
9: I just mean that is there a scenario where he's like, I'm losing control of this thing?
10: I see what you're saying.
9: Yeah.
10: Yeah. I mean, so I don't think so, just based on, we have no reporting to suggest that that's being discussed around Election Day this year. It doesn't, you know, we don't know what we don't know. I don't have any reporting to that effect. But what we do show in the book is that, you know, the Insurrection Act is something that they were looking for a reason to justify doing over and over, and it remains this loaded weapon on the shelf. You know, this other version of extreme discussion that went on was this desire that Trump had, and this was in discussion with Stephen Miller, to suspend habeas corpus rights for undocumented migrants. I mean, it's something that the Supreme Court was just never going to be okay with. And would have created mass confusion, and there were opponents of it. The main one at the time really was Will Scharf, then the staff secretary, right. Now the White House counsel. You know, that was one of his red lines in our reporting, as was invoking the Insurrection Act when the facts on the ground didn't justify it. But nothing is ever totally over with in this administration. It just becomes a loaded weapon on the shelf. So I don't know, you know, what scenarios they might be talking about with it. We do know that they came very close a bunch of times. And again, we lay that out. What I do think about in terms of the midterms is, so the Supreme Court has not sided with him about ending by mail voting.
9: Yeah. Can I interrupt you for
10: a minute?
9: Please
10: go.
9: It's
10: your show.
9: That Supreme Court, but because we're both women, we're asking if we can interrupt each other. But because that Supreme Court decision to me, I mean, look, that was bonkers, right? He basically just wanted to end voting by mail. I mean, that's really what it was. He was going to use a system that wasn't mm-hmm. tested, that was, you know, it was federalizing elections. I mean, there were all sorts of reasons mm-hmm. why it was mm-hmm. not something that the court could have mm-hmm. said yes to. But 2.5 justices did, in fact, say yes. Mm-hmm. I mean... Mm-hmm. Kavanaugh is more complicated, but like, so my question is, did he really think that he was going to get this? And if he did, does that show a certain level of a certain lack of understanding of what this moment is for him? And if he doesn't, you know, was he surprised, etc.? Like,
10: no, it's a good question. I mean, so look, they had been looking for. Stephen Miller had been circulating in our reporting a version of that executive order going back a year, more than. And it had been stopped a few times. But then when it was very clear that the SAVE Act, which Trump calls the Save America Act, was not going to get signed off on, this was what they pushed through. And so I think it's less about, you know, specifically what Trump actually understood was realistic versus his basic approach to everything. And we've seen this over many, many decades prior to the presidency, in the presidency, during campaigns. Just keep pushing and see how far it can go.
9: Right.
10: And they actually have had some success on that in a number of fronts with the Supreme Court. This was not one of them. It would have been shocking if this order had gone ahead because and putting aside what people think about vote by mail, let's just pretend it was that, you know, hugely publicly, you know, not controversial. No one has any negative opinion. It's 2.5 months before an election, 2 months before an election.
9: No,
10: so it's going to create just mass chaos. I can argue there are pockets where there's already confusion around the country now after all of this. And that, you know, that would take its own episode. But his MO is just to keep pushing as far as he can. In terms of what the midterms will mean for him, which was your initial question, one of the things that we describe in the book is how, you know, Trump describes himself as honored or proud that the Republican Party doesn't do as well when he's not on the ticket. He gave this interview to Laura Ingraham during the mini convention in Dallas the other day, and it didn't get that much attention because of everything else that was happening. It was pretty shocking. She says, you know, because, you know, we've been hearing that he's about to go barnstorm the country for a really long time. And She said to him, you know, are you going to go campaign like you've never before? He said no. And she seemed pretty confused. And she said, but, you know, isn't this something, I'm paraphrasing, but it was like, isn't this all on the line? And he was like, no, I mean, I've had my elections. You know, this is different, et cetera, et cetera. He, in all of our reporting, he sees his legacy as these building projects, as his own place in the American system of power over its 250-year history. And he's actually been pretty open about that, at least he was in an interview with us. Than he does about retaining the party, because the reality is that he's always been sort of separated from the Republican Party, and yet the Republican Party has refused to let itself be separated from him, because most of them can't, because he has eaten up and chewed out the old Republican Party. It is a lump. I keep talking to people this year, Molly, at various book events, who will say, you know, is it ever going to go back to the days of, you know, Reagan or you know, Pence conservatism? And, you know, some strains of that, you know, traditional conservatism might show, but what they're describing is a, you know, sort of a velvet glove version of politics. That's not coming back. You know, this is here to stay. What it looks like post-Trump, I don't know, but so he has welded this party so closely to him, and again, tolerated no dissent. So the only Republicans who are really poised to do, I shouldn't say only, but the Republicans who are primarily poised to do well this cycle are the ones with distinct identities separate from Trump prior to Trump. Susan Collins could still win. It's not a slam dunk, but she could. You know, there's a couple of other examples like that. Ashley Hinson has some in Iowa, has some support geographically, and Iowa is a bit of an unusual state.
11: Yeah,
10: it's complicated, but she could still win. Candidates who he just manufactured out of clay, or who were so different from him from the old party, like Mike Rogers, and they've made in Michigan have remade themselves. They have a problem, and so the only thing they can do is hope to get some benefit from him. But, you know, that's a very, very long way of saying I don't think that he fully processes what's coming in the next 2 years. But I also don't think the Democrats have fully processed that, like, this is not going to look like oversight in the way they're used to. Like, it's not going to be a government where they're like, okay, we're going to hand you over this document set.
11: We've seen this before. They don't.
10: And especially not this broad. We've never seen an entire government just not respond. We've seen slow walk, we've seen agencies, we've seen discrete issue sets. You know, he has promised, and again, we get into this in the book, to pardon, you know, anyone who's come within a radius, and he changes the number of the Oval Office. We talk to people reporting the book who are counting on those pardons. So, I don't know what this looks like, is the bottom line.
11: I think those are all really important points, and I just want to, like, push on this Trump exhausted, because I did watch that Laura Ingraham interview and I was struck by, and it's this thing we've heard him say before in Fox interviews too, which is like, the party's not doing well, people are mad at the party, but they're not mad at me.
10: Right.
11: So he's able to separate the, and I saw you did an interview where you said, in fact, you don't think Trump actually wants a third term, that he's starting to
10: What I said was that the question was, is he going to try for it? And I should also note that constitutionally he cannot. That would require a change that is not going to happen. But in the world of
11: Say that, just like with the mail-in voting, like, these are not normal things that normal presidents want to do. They are norm-crushing, constitution-killing.
10: You can get a change to the Constitution. I mean, there's plenty of histories of constitutional amendments being changed, as there was one added after FDR, so that now there's term limits. But that's not going to happen right now. So what we're talking about is this world that looks more like, if it were in the, you know, hypothetical, this world that would look more like, you know, January 6, 2021. And I don't mean the Capitol attack per se, but just the idea of, like, we're going to keep pushing these various angles of how this might work. And you know, you hear Steve Bannon talk about that on his show a lot. often these things start out as a troll by Trump, and then his supporters take it seriously and it runs forward. But my cast, so putting that aside, I don't personally believe, beyond trolling people and knowing he's annoying them and enjoying the hats and whatever, and the merch, I don't believe that the president, and again, I could be wrong. Like, there's no etched in stone here. There's just nothing based in my reporting to suggest that this is actually something that Trump is actively thinking about, engaged in, whatever, because A, he's a lot older.
12: Yeah.
10: B, you know, he's got the criminal protection that he didn't have before. He's made $2.2 billion in crypto alone. We don't know what else at the moment. And he's wealthier by orders of magnitude than he has been.
12: Yeah.
10: And he is going to be the dominant figure in his party until he is not on this earth anymore. Yeah. So that is what I meant when I said he doesn't need it. If you think about the two things that he really cares, three, power, money, and attention, he's going to have the latter two no matter what. And in terms of attention, he's shown he's pretty good at maintaining it, even if he's not inside the White House.
11: That Don Jr. wedding thing, where Don Jr., it's not the wedding, it was the parties after.
10: The after
11: party. It was the weekend after party after the wedding.
10: Right.
11: Paid for by a Russian oligarch. Ann Applebaum corrected me when I was texting with her. She said not an oligarch, but actually a gangster. I'm not going to go that far, but what do you think, sort of like, and then Trump doesn't go, which feels like an intentional, you know, like, just talk me through what you think happened there.
10: Yeah, so I mean, I don't know what I don't know, but what we do know is that the president didn't go. We've never been entirely sure why. There could have been a bunch of reasons. Here's what I kept hearing from people in Trump world talking about this. They couldn't get over it. They could not believe this happened. They could not believe, and again, this isn't just Trump world, this is also in the government.
11: It seems like this administration has been able to make money on the people, the principals have been able to make money on astonishing levels, so why you would do a freebie from someone who is so nefarious?
10: Well, I'll get to that, but so and I don't even know that they, I'm not making excuses here, I just think that it's not always in the, there's a sort of a history with people in that family of not exactly vetting people most deeply.
11: Correct.
10: So, and there's plenty of documentation of that, but it's, you know, his wife confirming it in this very long Instagram post was pretty shocking to a lot of people in the White House. And his wife, meaning Don Jr.'s new wife, a lot of what we heard was what you just said, which is, you know, you are worth XYZ $100 million at this point. You've made a lot of money in the last 2 years. Why can't you just pay for it yourself? And the answer to that, at least historically with the Trumps and certainly with President Trump, is let me put it this way. I got it. In 2015, when he was looking at running and he hadn't yet declared fully, I was talking to a longtime source in New York, and the person said to me, you have to remember that Donald, as this person knew him as, often uses other people's money to pay for things. And I said, what do you mean? And they started talking about this guy, Stuart Rahr, who, you know, was known on Page Six as Stewie Rah-Rah, the king of fun. And he helped fund, I think it was some of Trump's Iowa trips in 2011, when there was this sort of like competition between Michael Cohen and Roger Stone over who was actually doing this campaign. There is a history of just, you know, other people will pay for things when they can. So I don't want to say what I don't know, but regardless, like, it was pretty shocking. And there was, as you say, financially hard to see why there was a need.
13: We are getting some breaking news out of Washington. For that, let's turn to Eamon Javers this morning. Hey, Eamon.
12: Good morning to you, Carl. We're getting a new report now from CNN, which just reported a couple of moments ago that the Fox News Bureau here in Washington, D.C., which is the current chair of the TV pool, which controls overall TV pool coverage access here at the White House, has put out a statement this morning saying this is to advise that effective today, the TV pool will not be covering events designated as pool coverage of the president. The statement goes on to say, this follows the White House's position preventing CNN from fulfilling its assigned pool duties. There will be no replacement pool put into place. So, Carl, to put this in context for you, this is a historic announcement from the joint television pool. The five television networks that are responsible for bringing us all of the live images of a president at any time, day or night, when he appears in public, are all saying now that they will not participate in pooled events because of the fact that CNN has been banned from access to the campus here at the White House. And, of course, as a result of that, banned from participating in the pool itself. The other networks are saying here that they will not step in and pick up CNN's coverage. And furthermore, they themselves will not conduct coverage, according to this statement that went out this morning and was reported just a moment ago first by CNN. So this is a historic moment, Carl, in the sense that television pool coverage of the president has existed day or night for decades, going back as far as the Kennedy assassination. The reason the TV reporters are constantly on alert here at the White House and constantly covering the president is because just about every utterance of a president of the United States is important to document for historical purposes. Today will be the first day in living memory that there has not been television pool coverage of the president. He is traveling to New York today. We will likely not see those images coming out from the White House press pool here at the White House. We might see some coverage that the White House does of its own self and puts out on the internet, but we will not see the five media organizations that participate in the TV pool covering any of that throughout the day today and into the indefinite future. The statement seems to suggest that this will continue as long as the CNN ban is in place, and we'll look for more response from the White House. We saw a social media post from the president this morning lambasting what he calls the fake news and saying that it has grown to be a cancer on the United States and that it is a national security imperative for these news organizations to be kicked off campus here at the White House. Carl, back over to you.
13: I'm Eamon. We also got that joint statement from MS Now, our sister network, Politico and CNN, notifying the White House that they are filing a lawsuit to, in their words, protect our First Amendment rights.
12: Yeah, that's exactly right. Lawsuit is scheduled to be filed this morning. I don't know as we stand here whether it's actually been in the process physically filed, but the lawsuit is a suit on First Amendment grounds that seeks a temporary restraining order to block the president's denial of credentials to those reporters. What happened over the weekend is after the president posted that on social media that he was banning those three organizations, when their reporters showed up here on Saturday morning for their normal shifts at work, the Secret Service at the guard hut, which is just about 30 yards from me right here, confiscated their credentials and would not allow them on campus. So although they have TV positions like we do here to cover the White House during the course of their daily operation, CNN's is just to my left, two spots down. They are not here today, and they do not have any access to the campus. And that is the crux of this dispute, and we'll see how the courts handle it.
14: Eamon, it's Kelly here. You know, the Treasury Secretary was asked about this as well on Squawk Box this morning, and he suggested that those outlets should change the personnel that they had staffing the White House.
12: Right.
14: Whether or not that becomes part of this, who knows? Practical question, when this step is taken, how else? So all other press, obviously, I would imagine, is now going to try to descend to cover the president, or these other outlets could maybe do so in a different way, because there's probably going to be a huge appetite, even more so now, to see the president without this particular access being offered. So I'm curious about the practical aspect of that, and if this might be the start of, is it just the New York trip, or how is that defined and what happens after that point?
12: Sure. Well, a couple of things. One, in terms of what the Treasury Secretary said this morning, you know, the principle that's at stake here is whether or not the U.S. government gets to tell the press what it should say and who should cover it, and whether that is a free press that has access to the presidency. Traditionally, in American history, presidents have taken tough questions from reporters they don't like on subjects they don't want to hear about, because they respect the fact that we live in a country that does have a free press and that the government is not allowed to tell the press what to say, what to do, or who to hire. Right? That's the principle. So what you heard the Treasury Secretary say today was that this administration would like to dictate who actually covers it.
15: You're listening to the American Democracy Minute, keeping your government by and for the people. After the U.S. Supreme Court blocked the U.S. Postal Service from conducting mail-in ballot citizenship verification, pro-voter groups have shifted their attention to keeping federal agents away from polling places. Trump administration officials have refused to rule out a presence, creating a potential voter suppression threat. Two new D.C. federal court lawsuits by coalitions of civil rights and pro-voter groups point to comments by FBI Director Kash Patel and Department of Homeland Security Secretary Mark Wayne Mullen. In a September 10th filing, the League of United Latin American Citizens states, "This articulation of federal policy follows on the heels of months of comments, guidance changes, and law enforcement activities that make clear that the administration has unlawfully claimed for itself the purported authority to send armed federal officers to polling places," unquote. In a September 18th complaint, Black, Hispanic, and Asian civil rights groups write, "Federal law expressly prohibits sending armed federal agents to voting locations. Neither the Constitution nor federal law grants federal agencies any role in assessing or policing voter eligibility or regulating election administration in any way. Yet the administration has repeatedly sought to interfere with election systems and announced its readiness to unlawfully deploy law enforcement to voting sites," unquote. We've linked to both new complaints at AmericanDemocracyMinute.org. I'm Brian Beale.

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Something extremely disturbing is now being reported about the Trump administration's war with Iran. It's not just that Trump's incompetent. It's not just that it's been going on almost 7 full months, despite supposedly being only a 2 to 3 week war. That stuff is all disturbing. But we have a new report from the Washington Post, which says that more American service members have died in this war, much more than the number that the Pentagon has publicly disclosed. And this is not a disagreement over like an estimate or a projection. We are talking quite literally about how many American service members died. And according to officials familiar with the military's internal accounting, not all of those deaths are being reflected in the Pentagon's public database. Now, what the Washington Post did is they went and they spoke to 6 different officials. 5 of those officials said there have been at least 22 military deaths since Trump's war in Iran started. But then when you look at the Pentagon's public database, it says it's only 18. Now, then a 6th official that the Washington Post spoke to said, oh, actually, it's not 22. The number is 23, dating back to February 28th. And that's when this war with Iran started. It's insane that it was February 28th. It was winter. We're almost in winter again. And that official also said that 3 American contractors based in the region have died. Now, I think that there's like one important qualification here, if we want to be honest. The Washington Post says not every one of these additional military deaths has been established directly as caused by the Iran war. So there were some American personnel who died while stationed in the Middle East during the war, but not necessarily because of the war. But we still have a discrepancy here that we can't really explain. And based on the dishonesty of this administration, it's definitely reasonable to suspect, are they just trying to get a lower number out there because it looks worse the more people die? Now, officials who are familiar with the higher numbers said, we are frustrated. We are frustrated that these deaths are not in the Pentagon's casualty portal, and they should be. And when the Washington Post went to the Pentagon and said, hey, can you explain this discrepancy to us? The Pentagon just said, no, we can't. We're not going to do that. Now, remember the backstory on this. If this sounds familiar, we had a dispute like this before. And the dispute was, do American deaths always get counted correctly as related to the war? Because back in July, you had this very brief period during which the United States and Iran announced a ceasefire. And you can debate how meaningful the ceasefire really was, because operations never really stopped. And then before we knew it, they were exchanging fire again. But we had this situation during that really brief period when 4 American service members were killed. 3 were killed when Iranian ballistic missiles and drones hit a base in Jordan. And then a 4th died the next day during a detonation of an Iranian drone at a base in Iraq. Now, these were not hypothetically connected to Iran. That was 4 Americans who died related to new U.S.-Iran hostilities. And Trump publicly said then 18 Americans have died because of this. But then something sort of remarkable happened. The 4 deaths I just told you about from July disappeared from the Pentagon's official tally. It went from 18 down to 14. Now, at first, the Pentagon said, oh, we had a data disruption. Then the 4 names reappeared, but they were not counted as having been the result of the Iran war.

0: context of what's happening here economically, but Americans are also going to evaluate the cost of the war in terms of American lives. And it stands to reason, and it's a lot. Every single death is a tragedy. This is a completely optional war. It never should have happened. But it is true that on average, when you say to Americans, is this worth it? They are more likely to say it's not worth it the higher the death toll on average. And so now it's 2 months later after the July thing, and we have another discrepancy. And the Pentagon's public database says 18 people have died. And then 5 people said to the Washington Post, it's at least 22. A 6th person says it's 23. And when the Pentagon is asked about it, they go, oh, the Washington Post is reporting lies, which doesn't really explain what's going on. So we have 2 separate episodes, July and now in September. And what we want to know is, what exactly is the Trump administration counting as a death from the war? And why does this keep happening? Why do the public-facing numbers regularly fail to just give us a straightforward picture of how many people have died as a result of Donald Trump's decision to start this war? Casualty accounting is not this obscure bureaucratic technicality. It's like one of the most basic transparency obligations of a government during the war. How many people have died? Whatever your position is on the war, we should just be able to know how many American service members have died because of the war. And families deserve that. Fellow service members deserve that. And the public being asked to support and finance this war also deserve to know what the human toll is. Now, the reporting doesn't establish that Trump has personally ordered anyone to conceal casualties. But as we know, in authoritarian-leaning administrations, people don't always have to be asked to do everything that they do that's dishonest or immoral. They know that there's an expectation to do it. They know that they're supposed to do everything they can to make the cult leader look as good as possible. And it is now all a matter of public reporting, because we have at least 3 different numbers about the number of service members that have died. How many Americans have really died during the war? I really couldn't tell you. It's probably at minimum 23, at minimum. And it has become a really difficult question to answer, I guess. And of course, all of this is part of the effort to manufacture the idea that this is both a successful war, but also a war that has had a limited human cost. And if you can say only 18 people died instead of 23, it's still a disaster, but it is a smaller number. And at some point, that is what the administration wants. None of this is deterring Trump from threatening to destroy everything, including Iran. And we should talk about that next. Once again, Donald Trump is openly talking about blowing up an entire country. Now, I want to be really precise. When we have language this extreme and radical, we don't have to exaggerate about it. We have no reason to embellish it. It's Trump's words. Fox News chief foreign correspondent Trey Yingst said he spoke directly with Trump about Iran hours ago, and that this is what the president told him.
1: I just spoke with President Trump about the situation with Iran. He tells Fox News he's in a deciding mode and that very big things are going to be happening in the not so distant future. The president described the current choices on the table as wiping Iran out, letting them rot economically, or making a deal. He added, my question is, if and when do I blow the entire nation up? They better behave. Now, I ask,
0: think about the sentence. If and when do I blow the entire nation up? The president of the United States talking about a country of more than 90 million people. We're already engaged in a war. And this is not like something Trump said 20 years ago when he had no power and we weren't in a war with Iran. Trump said it in September of 2026, as we are almost about to enter the 8th month of a war that was supposed to take 2 to 3 weeks. And it's an administration that doesn't know what to do next. And I guess they're trying to figure out what to do next. And Fox itself reports Trump is weighing the demands from Iran, demanding what to do next. And maybe it's going to be blow up the entire thing. Now, there's more. Trump told Fox News he is in deciding mode and that very big things are going to happen in the not so distant future. This is a lot of vague generalities, very big things, not so distant future. And then Trump describes the options that he believes are available to him. Take a look.
2: An urgent update from the president. Hey, Trey.
1: Yeah, hey guys, good morning. I just spoke with President Trump about the situation with Iran. He tells

0: Fox News. He's in a deciding mode and that very big things are going to be happening in the not so distant future. The president described the current choices on the table as wiping Iran out, letting them rot economically, or making a deal. He added, my question is, if and when do I blow the entire nation up? They better behave. Now, I asked the president about...
1: Now, listen, there are legitimate debates about Iran, right? I mean, Iran's nuclear program is a serious topic of discussion. Iran's threats to destroy other countries, American military objectives, could diplomacy still produce a deal? Like, this is all real, substantive, important stuff. But this is why I would argue the language coming from the White House really matters right now. When you have a president talking about wiping Iran out, other governments hear it, and military commanders hear it, and American allies and troops in the region hear it, and it's going to impact Iranian officials' decisions about how to respond. And look at the language that Trump is using. It's not, here are our military objectives that we're trying to achieve, or what are the actions that would most readily protect American personnel, or I want to prevent a further escalation. How do we do it? If and when do I blow up the entire nation and they better behave? Now, Trump may, rationally is a tough word, but Trump may genuinely believe that the bigger the threat he makes to Iran, the more leverage it gives him. And this has kind of been Trump's assumption for a long time. But this is not like that drunk guy at the end of the bar talking tough. It's the president of the United States who actually has the ability to cause catastrophic destruction to Iran's more than 90 million people. And so this whole like wipe Iran out thing is absolutely absurd. And the whole deciding mode thing is also, quite frankly, a little scary, because Trump, you have to, when you try to interpret Trump's theatrics, you often end up in these situations, like a lot of the right wingers during the 2024 election, which is, it's a lot of bluster from Trump. What we've learned is you really should take Trump at his word. And what we need to do is demand specifics. Like, what exactly are you considering doing? What are the military objectives? What are the limits of how far, how much you're willing to lose as far as troops, as far as the financial aspect of it? And if Iran retaliates, what are you going to do? Now, I know that Donald Trump is increasingly doing this thing where he goes, as soon as we get past these elections, not only will everybody get $5,000 if Republicans win the House and the Senate, but the war is going to end very quickly. And later, and probably tomorrow, we're going to sort of address this question of why would the election need to happen for the war to end? That doesn't really make sense. In fact, if the election coming up weren't enough of an incentive for Trump to get out of this war in order to help his party, do we really think that he's going to be more incentivized to end the war after the midterm elections? It's completely counterintuitive. If anything, if Donald Trump were worried about how the war is affecting American voters and therefore how it might hurt his Republican Party in November, Trump would be more inclined to go, we got to end this now. Now, we predicted this way back when. I don't mean me individually. Like, anybody who's been paying attention predicted when that 60-day negotiation period started that it was unlikely to succeed, but that at the end of that 60 days, if there was no deal, it's really good for Iran. Why? Because Iran knows that Trump and his party have these difficult midterm elections coming up. Iran knows that there is going to be leverage that they have, because Republicans are going to be saying, damn, we are all of the members of the House and a third, some of the senators, not exactly a third, but roughly a third. We are up for re-election. The longer the war goes on, the worse it is for our re-election chances. Iran would know that that is leverage that they have forthcoming, which made us predict it's unlikely Iran is going to be too incentivized to make a deal they don't feel is good. And what happened? Exactly that. Not even 48 hours into negotiations, the negotiations fell apart. J.D. Vance, who had gone to Switzerland for it, flew back to the United States. And now you have that period completely elapsed, the 60-day period. We have hostilities starting again. I know that I say this almost every day, but today is the day that diesel is the most expensive it has been in American history in nominal terms. I know we said it last Thursday, and I know we said it a week ago Monday and the previous week. Every single day for weeks now, It is a new record high for diesel prices, and this is raising the price level everywhere. Need more proof about the effect it's having? Donald Trump's handpicked Fed chairman, who he selected to come in and lower the federal funds rate, last week looked around at the economic situation and said, lower, forget about lower, we need to raise the federal funds rate. And that is exactly what they did. So every aspect of this is going exactly as people who were not falling for Trump's propaganda predicted. And where we find ourselves is what, 40-something days, I guess, of 30 plus nine. Yeah, around 40 days, 40-ish days until the midterm elections. And we are almost in month 8 of a war that really doesn't seem to be winnable by any reasonable standards we would employ. This is very bad for Trump. Let's make sure Republicans get punished for it in November. Let us all rejoice that my new book is almost out. You will not be hearing any more about pre-orders and signed copies and all of this stuff very soon. The book is out tomorrow. There are, I think, about 35 or 40 signed copies remaining. You can get them for as long as they're available at davidpakman.com/attention. And also at this point, it's not even really pre-order. It's just order the book and you'll get it tomorrow or the next day. davidpakman.com/attention. Also a list of book events there. I will be at the Upper West Side Barnes and Noble tonight with Don Lemon. I do believe that that event is sold out. I think they allowed up to 50% beyond capacity in RSVPs, and then they had to shut it down. So I think that the ship has sailed on that, but there are other events coming up, including in Austin, Texas, and Springfield, Massachusetts. Maybe we will add more. So you can look at all of that, pre-order the book, Kindle, audiobook, all of that stuff at davidpakman.com/attention. All right. It's time to talk to the reporters of the White House press corps. At some point, somebody has to say to Trump, sir, you just fell asleep. Are you aware of that? It's not normal that the president of the United States is repeatedly unable to stay awake during televised public events. And it has happened again. Take a look at this.
2: $64 billion that President Trump said. That's money back into states' budgets to fund other needed priorities. Our state partners have shared with us that they expect this to help them expand access to drugs and preserve access to needed medications. That's something that benefits the most vulnerable members of our society. The mother with a child who needs access to a treatment. The person with a disability who depends on Medicaid. And the taxpayer asking whether their government truly values every hard-earned dollar that they pay in taxes. Today, we answer that it does. Thank you.
1: So if you're just listening, it's Trump sitting in the Oval Office during another official presidential event. His eyes are closed. He's again asleep while someone else is speaking. Now, one of the things we cannot medically establish from a few seconds of video every single time, it's another few seconds and another few seconds of video. In no single instance can we definitively say Trump is deeply asleep in this one. But what we can say, as you know, one of the things that Homo sapiens have been become good at over time is identifying whether other Homo sapiens are sleeping. And this is why, you know, sometimes like toddlers will pretend to be asleep or whatever. Like, we are pretty good at discerning whether someone is really asleep or is pretending to be asleep. It really seems as though, at least for the vast majority of these instances, Trump is actually dozing off. These are not now individual instances. So this is a recurring feature of Donald Trump's public appearances. And this will happen when there's a cabinet meeting. This will happen in the Oval Office. This will happen during meetings offsite. Trump is asleep or really struggling to stay awake. And I want to put aside for a second all of the Sleepy Joe hypocrisy about Joe Biden. I want to put aside the questions about presidential health, which of course are numerous and it's an important topic. What about the press? Why has the press not become direct? Where when this happens and Trump wakes up or goes back to taking questions or whatever, someone goes, Mr. President, You appeared to be asleep just now. Were you sleeping? Why were you sleeping during an official event? You spent years attacking Joe Biden as Sleepy Joe. Why shouldn't the same standard be applied to you when you're constantly falling asleep at public events? These are not unfair questions. It is not a diagnosis of Trump. It's simply like, hey, I'm a human. You're a human, as far as we know. I just saw you fall asleep. What exactly happened there? And I don't really understand this bizarre reluctance about asking that question. Trump's 80. An 80-year-old president repeatedly is unable to stay awake during official daytime events during what is an increasingly restricted schedule for Trump. Reporters don't need to assume or imply or speculate about any medical condition. Just ask them, hey, it looked like you were just asleep. Are you having trouble staying awake? It happened yesterday. It happened 2 days ago. Why does this keep happening? And it is remarkable that he is not being asked about this. Now, of course, we can predict, because this is a very authoritarian and sort of press-hostile administration. They just banned CNN, MS Now, and Politico from the White House. If reporters do start asking about that, they'll probably be kicked out, or at least there will be an attempt to do that. But then that will become a story. Why does it anger you so much that a reporter asks about what is 15 feet in front of them, a president who's asleep? Now, there's something else about this that I find extraordinarily disturbing. There are a lot of serious issues affecting people's lives right now. And this is why these elections that are 50-ish days away, 40, 50 days away, are very likely to go poorly for Republicans. And that includes people that are dealing with the cost of housing, healthcare, wars, jobs, energy prices, retirement, their kids' futures. The presidency is a serious job with enormous consequences, and we need someone who is both capable, engaged, and interested in doing the core parts of the job. And when the president is regularly sleeping through official events, people are entitled to say, are you really treating the responsibilities of the office with the seriousness that they require? Now, there's also this really strange paradox with Trump that I've thought about before. Take the golfing. Trump spent years just hammering on Barack Obama for playing golf. And he said Obama played too much and he should get off the golf course. And during the 2016 campaign, Trump was saying, you know, if I become president, I'm not going to have time to play golf because I'm going to be so busy. And then Trump became the president and he was spending time playing golf at his own properties all the time, which, by the way, also lines his pockets as Secret Service reserves rooms there and all of this stuff. And he keeps golfing during the second term. Just this month, Trump traveled to Ireland for the Irish Open. It's golf, watching golf, playing golf. And so there's this hypocrisy of attacking Barack Obama for golfing and then spending a lot of time golfing himself. But the weirder part about the following is when Trump is golfing, he's golfing rather than making some impulsive announcement, signing some harebrained executive order, humiliating the United States in front of another world leader, or changing policy on the fly. And I kind of have find myself having the same reaction to Trump's sleeping. Is it humiliating for the president to, is it humiliating for the country to have video after video of the president falling asleep at public events? Of course it is. And you can look at the footage and you can decide he is or isn't asleep. It is or isn't humiliating, but my view is that it is. But if we are people who disagree with the policies of Trump, there's this completely absurd silver lining, which is while Trump's golfing, he's not making horrible policy decisions. While Trump's asleep, he's not making horrible policy decisions that we disagree with. So it is this extraordinary place for American politics to arrive, which is he's at least not doing terrible president stuff when he is golfing or asleep. And none of that means that presidents aren't allowed to relax. That's really not what this is about. You know, Obama was allowed to golf. Trump is allowed to golf. Presidents are human beings. But the relevant issue is Trump's own standards. He said Obama golfs too much, and then he golfed more. And he said Joe Biden is sleepy, and then Trump falls asleep 2 to 3 times a week in public. So I think that the real issue is far simpler than what is sometimes made out of it. If reporters repeatedly observe the president apparently sleeping, please ask him about it. Don't invent explanations. Don't diagnose him. Don't turn this into, you know, anonymous source intrigue. He's right there. Mr. President, you appear to just be sleeping. After calling Joe Biden Sleepy Joe for years, what do you say to Americans who see you sleeping in public 2 to 3 times a week? Let him answer. And if he says, I wasn't sleeping, well, that would be interesting if he denies it. If he says, I was resting my eyes or I was listening, you can report it. And then you can say, oh, well, what was said while you were resting your eyes? Show people the video. Whatever explanation Trump gives, and even if it's attacking the person asking the question, it would be illuminating and informative no matter what. It would be newsworthy no matter what. Please start asking these questions when Trump falls asleep. We have a new idea for vaccines. Donald Trump has personally designed a new childhood vaccine schedule. Now, you might be saying, why wouldn't doctors do that? Why wouldn't immunologists do it or vaccine researchers? Why is Trump doing it? Well, Trump's perspective is he knows more than everybody. He knows more than doctors and generals and astronauts and whoever else. And what Donald Trump is now proposing is so disconnected from how vaccines actually work that it almost is laughable if it weren't so serious and if it weren't leading so many parents to choose not to vaccinate their kids at all, leading to lockjaw, leading to measles, leading to all sorts of the things that are now surging again. Take a look at this exchange. Take a look at the proposal that Donald Trump has and that he really promises is going to fix autism once and for all.
3: We're also going to be demanding the drug companies with respect to a certain situation. Maybe you want to mention discuss it, Oz, but the autism, that they make their doses in 20% shots. So you have shot one, shot two, shot three, shot four, shot five. So instead of having a massive dose of 82 or 88 different vaccines pumped into your arm, we'll take out certain vaccines that people are a little worried about and that have not, I mean, we would never even think about the polio vaccine. It's been amazing, and so many others that have been so good. But we're going to break it into 20% doses so that instead of a child going in and having a tremendous amount of different vaccines pumped into his arm, so big, a big proportion of the body, and then they wake up the next day and they've got a 109 temperature, and then the worst thing happens that can happen to a parent. The worst, actually. And I've seen it. I've seen it happen. So we're going to recommend that they do 5 doses marked 1, 2, 3, 4, 5, and that they be given in 6-month intervals so that a small amount of the vaccine gets pumped into the body. And we're going to be splitting up some of the vaccines. They'll get everything that they want, everything that is recommended. We're going to go a little bit with some of the European system in terms of the vaccines. But the biggest thing is, and certain vaccines were taken out because they're not needed until a child would be much older. No reason to do it so early. But the vaccine size will be much, much less. And I think you're going to see a massive reduction in autism. And that's a big deal. That's a very big deal. So we're going to be recommending that and actually demanding it. You can have 1, 2, 3, 4, 5. It'll be spread out over 6 months, every 6 months. They'll be fully vaccinated in much smaller doses. So I think it's going to have a huge impact. And you'll see that in the years to come. You have to actually see it, but you'll see it in the years to come.
1: All right. So, Trump says he is going to be demanding that drug companies split certain vaccines into 5 doses, 6 months apart. And he's predicting that when he does this, autism is going to go way down. Now, what is this based on? No idea. Trump presented no evidence that the 5-dose schedule would reduce autism. This has been studied extensively. We have, you know, the Vaccine Safety Committee of the World Health Organization that has looked at the evidence. There is no evidence that there's any kind of relationship between vaccines and autism. The Lancet article from Dr. Andrew Wakefield from now decades ago was retracted, and Wakefield lost his medical license. 95% of the vaccine autism stuff is based on Wakefield's so-called research, which was bogus. But it doesn't matter. Donald Trump has invented a solution to a causal relationship that the evidence simply doesn't establish exists. And there's another part of this that I've been talking about for years. I have friends who are pediatricians, and they've told me parents are coming in and they're asking for this exactly. They're going, hey, listen, can we split up like the MMR? Can we do just measles today and then do mumps in a month and then rubella in 2 months and then come back in 3 months for the second one for measles? And the pediatrician has to explain, we don't have that. There's no secret drawer with 20% versions of every childhood vaccine where you split it up into six doses and then you come back. Vaccines are studied and manufactured in specific formulations and doses. And so doctors don't have these divided up vaccines available. And this is what is incredible. And I've mentioned it so many times, and I don't think it's getting the attention it deserves. Trump has been recommending some version of this for years, and it doesn't exist in the United States. Parents hear it, they go to pediatricians, and then they're told, we don't have, those don't exist in the United States. Now, Trump finally seems to have realized it. And so that's why now he's saying, well, I'm going to demand that pharmaceutical companies make them. Think about that. Years recommending something that doesn't exist with a vaccine schedule that is not legitimate in any way. And instead of saying, why aren't doctors already doing it? He just goes, please make it exist right now. Now, manufacturing smaller doses, even if you did it, would not establish that the vaccine schedule Trump is suggesting would even work. You'd have to figure out, do these smaller doses Trump wants generate immunity? What are the appropriate intervals if you do it that way? You need to test that schedule to see, is it safe? Is it effective? And of course, there's the reality that if instead of getting an MMR and later a booster, or a DTaP and later a booster, if you do, you got to do measles, mumps, and rubella. And then you've got to wait, and then you've got to do measles, mumps, and rubella. And it's also possible that if you split them up that way, you might need to do it three times instead of two. Instead of two shots for MMR, you're talking about six, or you're talking about nine. So that is six or nine injection sites in the arm instead of three, which has some nominal additional risk of an infection, although it's very low. You're now talking not about two appointments that parents might miss or have to reschedule and then forget to. You're talking about six or nine appointments that might be missed or parents have to be reminded about or scheduled or interrupt their work days. So in a lot of ways, even if the immune protection could be replicated with this new schedule, there's absolutely no evidence that it would reduce autism. And there is certainly the mathematical possibility and likely probability that kids are left susceptible to diseases that are preventable for longer periods of time for all of the reasons that I mentioned. Now, Trump's timeline is also really weird because when he goes five doses, 6 months apart, does he mean 6 months between doses, which would be 2 years between the first and the fifth? And like, what happens while we're waiting? Is there adequate protection? He doesn't know. Quite frankly, I don't think he cares. And then you've got like the big problem, which is the autism claim. We cannot assert vaccines cause autism because we have no evidence of that. And therefore, it would be completely bogus to suggest less vaccine substance or less vaccine at a time would mean less autism. We just don't have any evidence of that. You need evidence to be able to assert that. And Trump just goes, I really think this is going to reduce autism. When your uncle says this at Thanksgiving dinner about a Facebook article that he saw, you go, all right, you know, it's crazy Uncle Joe saying whatever again. This is the president of the United States, and he chooses who's in charge of HHS. And by the way, it's a crazy guy, RFK Jr. And he can demand changes to childhood vaccines. He can make vaccines more difficult to access. And if researchers discover, hey, look, this other dose is more effective, this other schedule is more effective, great. Who wouldn't want that? As a parent, I would love that. Study it, test it, publish the evidence, have independent scientists examine it and change the recommendations. That's how medicine should work. But we're starting with the conclusion here, a conclusion Trump can't support, which is the current dosing schedule causes autism. And then he goes, we're going to do five doses every 6 months, and then autism is going to go away like a miracle, just like COVID was going to go away by, what was it, Easter of 2020 or whatever. And there's something almost perfect about Trump finally saying, I'm going to demand that someone create this, because it's an acknowledgement that what he's been recommending for years wasn't possible, and he's only now figuring it out. This stuff really has public health consequences, and we have people who don't know anything confidently asserting expertise they lack. And unfortunately, you know, we hear this. A lot of people in blue states hear this. A lot of public health officials, you know, in Connecticut and New York and Massachusetts and California, they go, we're not doing any of that stuff. We're going to keep doing what the evidence points to. But you have people in other parts of the country who are saying, Trump's right. No more measles vaccine. And now we've got measles and some kids have died. And RFK is going, well, we got to investigate that. What do we have to investigate? The vast majority of those getting measles haven't been vaccinated. It's very simple. So especially in parts of the country that have more cult-like following of Trump, this is leading to illness and it is leading to death. And I don't think Trump gives a damn. The David Pakman Show is an audience-supported program, and the best, most direct way to support the show is by becoming a member at joinpakman.com. 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Donald Trump just posted a series of graphics about the economy that I think are a really good lesson in how you can take numbers that are real, but you can create a completely misleading impression with them. Fox News does this all the time. There's been a lot of like how to lie with numbers stuff that we've looked at, and these are just like perfect examples. And what's really important to remember when we go through these is that a lot of the numbers contained in them are right. Or they're correct. They reflect reality. And that's what makes this interesting. So let's start with the first one. First, Trump posts U.S. household income at record high. Now, the number itself is real. The census says that inflation-adjusted median household income reached about $87,500. But look at the trick. This is 2025 data. We're almost at the end of 2026. Now, Trump puts this giant red arrow on the graph and he labels it Trump. But what we're looking at is the result of nearly 4 years of Biden rather than the result of 2 years of Trump economic policy. We are almost 2 years into Donald Trump's second term. And when he posts this, he wants you to believe it's been great since Trump took over. But the chart that was posted looks at income during the calendar year 2025. Trump took over on January 20th. It's an economy he inherited. And really importantly, the real median income was already $85,210 in 2024 before Trump even came back to office. So what you saw from 24 to 25 was a 2.6% increase. That's real. But the deceptive part is that is mostly a Biden thing. And importantly, when you inherit an economy already near a record for household income and it goes up 2.6% and you put up a 45-year chart with an arrow that says Trump, that doesn't really have anything to do with you. And it also doesn't tell us what happened in 2026, which is a year that is almost over, during which wage growth has been slower than inflation. Okay, so totally deceptive, but using accurate information, but being very selective about what dates are contained. All right, next one. This is maybe the most deceptive of the three. Now look at what's being compared in this one. How much more prices increased under Biden versus Trump? So this is a rate of change comparison. Now Trump wants you to look at the smaller red bars and conclude Trump is making things cheaper. But that is not what this chart actually says. If groceries go from $100 to $120, and then they go from $120 to $130, you don't get to announce that you lowered grocery prices because they went up more slowly. Prices still went up, and Trump promised that they would go down. Now, conveniently, Trump's graphic stops in July. We have August data now. And overall prices are up 3.4% from a year ago. Food's up about 3%. Electricity's up about 4%. Gas is up close to 30%. So you could have inflation during the carefully selected period that is lower than compared to Biden's inflation surge, which was related to a global supply crisis. That's already very deceptive. But the critical part that Trump maybe assumes a lot of his followers don't know, I don't know, is that lower inflation is not deflation. Trump promised that he would reverse price increases. He would bring prices down. And that is not even what this chart claims that he did. And so when you put this out, you leave out the latest month. Gasoline alone is up 27% year over year. This is super carefully constructed in terms of its presentation. There's a book, if you're interested in this sort of deceptive statistical stuff, there's an old book, I believe it's called How to Lie with Statistics. It's by a guy named Stanford Huff. It's a little book. You can read it very quick, so quickly. And it tells you about all of these techniques, truncating the y-axis, being artificially selective or strategically selective in terms of the time period, confusing or mixing up absolute versus relative rates of change. All of these techniques are widely known. But Trump's posting this stuff to Truth Social, where I assume a lot of people maybe don't know or don't care because they are sycophants at the end of the day. Okay, here's the third one. Poverty rate up to 2025. Again, real numbers, deceptive presentation, and you have to know how to interpret them. The official poverty rate did fall to 10.2% in 2025. We're in September of 2026. And so what Donald Trump does is take a measurement covering part of his first calendar year in office. He puts another huge red arrow on it that says Trump, and he wants you to believe it's a snapshot of America today. And he conveniently doesn't show the other major census poverty measure. The supplemental poverty measure accounts for taxes, tax credits, government benefits, and necessary expenses. That is all out of the official poverty measure. So what really happened when you look at that more accurate indicator? Nothing. Nothing statistically significant happened. It was 13.1% poverty in 2025, and it was statistically unchanged from 2024. So what Donald Trump did, or whoever's posting this crap, right? Natalie Harp or whoever, they selected the poverty measure that reached a record, ignored the one that did not improve, and then took 2025 data where Biden was still president for a month and mostly the numbers are a result of the Biden presidency, and releases it close to the end of 2026, 40, 50 days before an election, and stamps Trump on it. So this is the game that they play. What is most important about all three of these is sometimes we assume that they use fake numbers. They lie about the numbers. In this case, they've taken real numbers, but have still used them in a way that it is extraordinarily deceptive. If you have a few different measures, you pick the most favorable measure, even if it is statistically insignificant. Or you pick the most favorable possible dates. You stop the graph before anything bad happens. You compare rates instead of price levels, or relative rates instead of absolute numbers. And then when you find some cropping that makes you look sort of okay, you put your name on it. Trump. This is what I did. So it's not enough. You know, sometimes people will see something like this and they'll go, I know how to fact check this stuff. And they'll go, all right, it claims to come from the Bureau of Labor Statistics or whoever. They go and they check and they go, yeah, the numbers check out. These really were the numbers. That's not enough to determine whether you are being deceived. You have to ask yourself, what point is Trump trying to make with this number? And with these three graphics, the points Trump is trying to make, the average household is wealthier than ever in inflation-adjusted purchasing power terms. That's the claim. He wants you to look at that and go, wow, $87,500. Families are doing better than ever. Americans are doing better than ever. When you account for inflation, when you consider 2026, when you really understand what's being done, you go, oh, that I can't deduce that, actually. I can't conclude that from what Trump is saying. And the same analysis should be made to all three of these graphics. Is this stuff useful? If so, like the video, leave me a comment, say, hey, David, this stuff is useful. Please do more of it. At what point does somebody in this administration come out and say, you need to go right now because you're fundamentally dishonest? And the answer in the Trump administration is never. If you are willing to go on TV and to prostrate yourself, just to lie down and tell the lies Trump wants you to tell, you will be welcomed ad infinitum in this administration. And when I see stuff like what I'm about to play for you, I know I'm being abstract, but I'm going to make it really concrete in a second. When I watch stuff like what we're about to watch, I find myself saying, are these people lying? Or are they so insulated from ordinary Americans that they have no idea what's happening? Is it mental illness? What explains stuff like this? Here is Donald Trump's top economic advisor, Kevin Hassett, explaining how inflation is just way down. And one of the things I've noticed with Hassett is the more he smiles and gives that extremely fabricated smirk, the more he does it, the more disconnected from reality what he's saying seems to be. Take a look at this.
4: There's been a big reduction in inflation, but prices are higher because of the huge inflation that we inherited from Joe Biden. But inflation is way down. Again, over the last 3 months, we're right at the Fed's target, and it's dropped sharply despite the what's going on in the Middle East. And so I think that, you know, I go to the grocery store every weekend, and I just noticed, as an example, that the hamburger for my barbecue yesterday was down $2 from a couple of weeks ago. And so I'm seeing prices move in the right direction.
5: There was a rate hike.
1: So first of all, I don't know if anybody else notices this. That smirk is really weird. Like, he's just beaming. Inflation is way down. I bought hamburger. It was $2 cheaper. Like, what are we doing here? Now, you go to the latest Bureau of Labor Statistics report and you find, okay, prices are up overall, 3.4% over the previous year, August to August. Prices went up 0.4% just during the month of August. Energy prices are up 16% from a year earlier. Gasoline is up 27%. So one, a package of hamburger being $2 cheaper then whatever package Kevin Hassett bought 2 weeks earlier doesn't really tell us anything. Maybe it had less hamburger in it. This stuff is sold by weight. This is not a serious way for a top economic advisor to talk to us about the price level. I saved $2 on hamburger. Now, maybe it was on sale. Maybe it was a different cut. Maybe instead of being Wagyu hamburger, it was, you know, Chuck. Maybe the store changed suppliers or whatever, you know? But it doesn't tell us anything about the inflation rate. And there's this almost sickening lack of self-awareness involved in a White House economic advisor who goes on TV and basically goes, don't worry about the statistics. I went shopping and hamburger seemed cheaper to me. Now, I think that this is where this could potentially get more interesting. In a strange way, I think it's good that they're doing this. And it's not good for the country. It's good in the sense that it makes the disconnect really easy to see, because a lot of politicians mislead, but they mislead in ways that are harder to fact check. They can go, you know, the war is going really well. And of course, we suspect the war is not going really well, but like, we're not over there. And it's hard to sometimes get accurate war reporting. Like, I don't know. Or they can go, somebody else is paying for a government project. And you know, you're paying your taxes. You know that your tax money is being used for stuff. But can you really say for sure that your money is or isn't, unless you research? I don't know. It's like, it's a little bit more vague. Or we're in the middle of negotiations and we're negotiating really hard for you behind closed doors. There's no statistic there that you can personally go and say, yes, it's happening, or no, it's happening. We have to rely on experts, data that often comes out after the fact, or journalists or whatever, to figure out whether some of these claims are true. But when we're talking about groceries, you can't convince someone that their grocery bill isn't their grocery bill. If someone goes and spends $125 and they go, man, I've got nothing in the bag, this used to cost me $70. You can't go on TV and go, but hamburger was $2 cheaper. People aren't going to fall for that. Now, I'm apologizing in advance for having to do this. I know we talked about it earlier. Lower inflation doesn't mean lower prices. And I know that it's so obvious to so many, and I'm not trying to insult anybody's intelligence. If inflation slows down, but the number is more than zero, prices are still going up. They're just going up more slowly, and they're still going up relative to their most recent price. And right now, like, even that wouldn't rescue Hassett's argument, because the inflation rate is actually up from where it was when Joe Biden left office. But just like a reminder, when they talk about inflation is down, unless inflation is below zero, prices are still up. Okay. Peter Doocy then confronts Hassett with something that's even harder to dismiss, which is Fox News's own polling.
5: I want to know which of these things sets off alarm bells inside the West Wing. We're going to put up a couple polls. Only 23% of voters thinking the economy is excellent or good. 12% of voters describing their personal financial situation as getting ahead. Or 62% of voters saying grocery prices are a major problem for their family. Do any of those make you think we've got a problem here?
4: Look, I'm the White House economist, and all I can say is that polls over and over again harm impressions about the economy because they poll way too many Democrats. If you look, for example, at the Michigan survey, the Democrats in the Michigan survey are saying that we've got the worst economy since the Great Depression because they hate President Trump. Republicans are, you know, basically seeing what we see, which is a very strong economy with low inflation. GDP now in the third quarter is supposed to be 5%. We just had a blockbuster jobs report. We've got real income growth. We've got huge progress on affordability. Do you realize that the decline in drug prices because of what we've been doing is the largest in 64 years? And so there's so much economic good news, but what happens is that you'll notice that the sort of far-left media, what they'll do is, instead of letting you talk about the news, giving you the facts like the 5% GDP growth, the large income growth, the $3,000 decline in real incomes under Joe Biden, instead of talking about that, what they want to do is talk about these Jimmy polls. And I'm not convinced at all. And I can tell you that in the economic literature, the one thing that you see is that what matters in the end is what's in people's pockets. Think about this. One of the worst things that could happen to someone is they get laid off. Initial claims for unemployment insurance are the lowest on record, going all the way back to World War II, so people aren't losing their jobs. It's a really strong economy, and rather than talk about the strong economy, people want to talk about these silly polls.
5: No far-left media here, Kevin.
4: But you're saying what they say.
5: But it's the polls.
4: Why don't you put up some facts and what do you think about the 5% GDP growth? What do you think about the claims, lowest ever? What do you think about drug prices, biggest decline since, you know, in 64 years? That's all I'm saying, Peter. I'm not criticizing you as being partisan.
5: But I totally get it. Look.
1: Of course. The numbers can't possibly be bad. The polls must be bad. And remember, this isn't MS Now. This is not like a progressive advocacy organization. This is a Fox News poll. And Fox's survey wasn't an internet poll where whoever happens to click a button gets counted. This was done September 11 to 14, 1,200 registered voters, randomly selected from a national voter file. They account for party designation. They weigh the sample. They know how to do this. And the same poll found 62% of voters saying grocery prices are a real problem for our family. 61% say gas prices are a big problem for our family. 54% say housing is a big problem for our family. Only 12% said we're getting ahead financially. And so Kevin Hassett is presented with Americans who say, we are struggling, listen to us. And his response isn't, we got to understand why, we got to help these people. It's not, here's what we're doing about it. Effectively, he goes, you're asking the wrong people. You're asking too many Democrats. And this is where these strategies can really become self-defeating. Once you tell people what you are experiencing isn't really happening, you create a credibility problem. And if somebody said to me, I mean, look, we can look outside. If someone said to me, David, it's sunny out there, and I look out the window and it's raining the way it really is, I don't just go, oh, that person's not great at weather stuff. I go, why would I ever trust this person again? And I think this is the danger that a lot of these Trump people are now going to experience, because they have an economic message that requires you to believe what I see on price tags and on my credit card statement, it's not real. My financial anxiety is because they polled too many Democrats, and anyway, Kevin Hassett saved $2 on burgers, and I have to disregard everything I'm experiencing and just believe this stuff. Now, there are probably some economic statistics that the administration could point to. So, like, for example, consumer spending has been pretty resilient. To a degree, it's because people are charging more on their credit cards, which is not such a good sign. But like, if I'm thinking like a politician about how to kind of deceive in a less obvious way, I go, listen, consumer spending has remained resilient despite the price increases. And we can't reduce the economy just to a single number or something like that. But that's not what they're doing. You can say inflation remains too high and we're working on affordability, but we believe that the robustness of the American economy, blah, blah, blah. But he's going, hey, my hamburger was cheaper and the poll has too many Democrats and everything is great. And that is going to make people say, can we believe anything this administration is telling us? And the answer basically is no, we cannot. If you like this show, I would love for you to get my Substack writing. Each day, I'll send you a rundown of what's on the show, what's happening, what matters, why. It's free. No spam. Substack is also the only place where we own our data. So if we get censored on social media or on any platform, Substack's going to be the only way I can tell you what is going on. 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What we are seeing from Mitch McConnell are sort of automatic responses that are so deeply ingrained in his brain that they go beyond just processing what's going on. Someone sticks out their hand, you stick out your hand instinctively to shake it. Or someone goes, you're voting aye. And he goes, aye. And it doesn't necessarily mean that he is understanding what's going on around him. Now, there was this confusing moment among the senators about which vote was taking place. And so that may have also played a role in why people were prompting Mitch McConnell. But when you look at the whole sequence, what Dr. Garrison reaches as a conclusion is very disturbing, which is that McConnell doesn't appear to understand what's happening around him and is dependent on others to explain it to him. This is what we were talking about last week. Now, I have no idea. Is it neurological? Is it related to the fall? Is it because of a medication? Is it his age? Is it the history of polio? What is it? He's 84. He fell at his home in June. He was briefly unconscious. He was hospitalized. He ended up with mild pneumonia. He spent months in rehab. And he is clearly not at 100%. But something quite serious seems to be going on here. And Garrison does mention, you know, sometimes neurological conditions will produce certain characteristics that he believes he sees there. And it can be Parkinsonian, it can be Lewy body dementia. We don't know. I think the more important issue is quite simple. If he doesn't understand what's happening around him and doesn't understand the legislation being discussed and isn't able to independently decide how he wants to vote, his staff can go, we know Mitch. And if he understood, he would have voted yes or no on this. I don't think that's enough. Can he independently understand and decide how he wants to vote? That's what's most at play here. Now, there are stories and angles about, you know, the gerontocracy that we have in the United States, you know, governance by the elderly. There are stories about lack of process for which someone can be removed when incapacitated. Those are all stories. But the big story really is, it's not clear he has the physical and mental faculties right now to be a senator, which means be presented with a piece of legislation, analyze for yourself your opinion about it, and vote in accordance with that opinion. I don't know that he can do that right now. And this is why the analysis of Dr. Garrison really caught my attention. As a non-doctor, me, watching the footage, saying something doesn't look right here. We now have a psychologist watching the same footage and identifying behaviors that in his view mirror my concerns and my interpretation. Again, we're linking to Dr. Garrison's full analysis. Watch it for yourself, see what he's basing the assessment on. We don't really know what's happening medically with Mitch McConnell. We don't need a diagnosis to identify the key question, which is we've got 100 senators. When they cast votes, do all 100 understand what they are voting on? And are they independently making those decisions? It's just basic clarity that the public does deserve to know. On the bonus show today, finally, the end of the book tour. I am very much looking forward to getting back in the studio and having everything be calm. We will talk about what is forthcoming for the show. election coverage, pre- and post-election events, a whole bunch of stuff. I'll give you a sense of what the week is going to look like. And we will be back tomorrow with a new show and a new bonus show. If you have not pre-ordered my book, don't, because it's no longer about pre-ordering it. It's just ordering it. The book is out tomorrow. You'll get it maybe overnight, maybe the next day, depending on when you order. 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We've got about 30 signed copies left. There's a clear link for the signed copies. And make sure, if you're going to be in New York City, actually, the New York City event tonight is sold out. If you're going to be in Austin or Springfield, Massachusetts, we have events upcoming. I will announce other events on that same page, and I will see you on the bonus show.
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0: 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Also in California, in Red Bluff and Redding on KFOI and Round Mountains, KKRN. Up in Oregon on the Central Coast on KYAQ, Cottage Grove's KSO, Eugene's KEPW. Lanchester, Pennsylvania's WNews, Maui, Hawaii's KAKU. In Columbus, Ohio on WGRN, Palinville, New York's WLPP, Rochester, New York's WRFZ. Down in New Orleans on WHIV, out in Gallup, New Mexico on KNIZ, Concord, New Hampshire's WNHN, Fayetteville, Arkansas's KPSQ, Seattle's KODX, Richmond, Virginia's WRWK, Fairmont, West Virginia's WEFR, Janesville, Wisconsin's WADR, and Minneapolis, St. Paul's AM 950. KTNF. We also stream coast to coast and around the globe every day on the internets on the Progressive Voices Channel, Netroots Radio, Radio for Humans, NicoleSandler.com, Radio Free Brooklyn, No Lies Radio, Detour Talk, Del Marva FM, and most of your favorite podcast sites. Blanketing Planet Earth. I'm Brad Friedman, your friendly investigative blogger, journalist, troublemaker, muckraker, and all-around swell fellow. Says me from bradblog.com. Thank you very much for joining us. Welcome to the broadcast. We have a whole lot to get to today with a guest joining us momentarily and a lot more breaking today than we had even expected we'd be covering on today's program. We are just now over 40 days away from your last chance to vote in this year's critical midterm elections. Voting is already underway now in at least 24 states, including early in-person voting now in Idaho, Minnesota, South Dakota, and Virginia. What are you waiting for? With more beginning very soon. I've got some related news on that count that I may get to later this hour, if time allows. Though, in truth, I think everything we will be covering this hour is, in fact, very much related to the president and his party's failing fortunes in those upcoming elections, it seems to me. Hi, Desi Doyen. How are you doing today?
1: I'm doing all right.
0: Buckle up.
1: Yes.
0: If time allows, we may even be able to open things up for a few calls from the folks listening right now in our live Southern California listening area. Our phone number is 818-985-5735 on anything coming up today or anything else that may be on your mind. Line up

as Warner Brothers Discovery. As the New York Times and others are reporting today, the settlement would eliminate the last significant barrier to the creation of an entertainment, news, and media colossus. You heard just some of the companies that will all be brought under one roof at the top of the show there with this deal, if it goes through. A group of states, 11 of them, led by California's Democratic Governor Rob Bonta, sued Paramount Skydance in July, arguing that an acquisition of Warner Brothers Discovery would concentrate too much power over cable TV and blockbuster films under one company. After weeks of on-again, off-again negotiations, Paramount and the states agreed to a number of concessions to complete the deal, according to the people who spoke on condition of anonymity to discuss this deal, not yet made fully public. Among the so-called concessions, the entertainment giant has agreed to establish a board of journalists to ensure the editorial independence of CNN, currently owned by Warner Brothers Discovery, and CBS News, currently owned by Paramount Skydance. Paramount also agreed to distribute 30 movies in theaters every year and pledged to spend an additional $1.5 billion on film production over the next five. A completion of the blockbuster deal would create one of the largest entertainment companies in the world. The deal would make David Ellison, Paramount's chief executive, one of the most powerful people in the news and entertainment industry, and therefore the world, backed by the fortune of his father, must be nice, billionaire Oracle co-founder Larry Ellison. The Ellison family's ties to Donald Trump, which include a dinner that David Ellison recently hosted in the spring, quote, honoring the Trump White House. That family, they have made Democrats and many journalists at CNN in particular wary of this deal. Paramount stopped short of agreeing to concessions that would alter the fundamental makeup of the combined company, such as selling CNN or one of its dozens of movie studios. A court still needs to approve the agreement. Critics have described Ellison's acquisition of Warner Brothers in stark existential terms, however, fearing that it would lead to massive layoffs and less competition here in Hollywood. CBS News, already under the control of the Trump-friendly Ellisons, has been under a microscope, deservedly so. David Ellison last year handpicked Barry Weiss, a right-leaning opinion journalist with no experience whatsoever in television news, to be its editor-in-chief. Since then, this year, Weiss has purged the senior leadership of ratings leader 60 Minutes, the network's legendary decades-old news magazine. Many star correspondents, including Scott Pelley, Anderson Cooper, either quit or were forced out since then. And, of course, many fear a similar fate for CNN once it is brought under the control of the Ellisons. Some of those who exited said that Ms. Weiss tried to inject political bias into the segments, which we will discuss with filmmaker Robert Greenwald, who joins us momentarily. After the release of his new streaming documentary feature titled Murdering 60 Minutes, John Bergmeier, media expert, legal director at the nonprofit Public Knowledge, and a recent guest on the broadcast, described the settlement in a statement today as, quote, disappointing, charging a, quote, does not address the central problem with this merger. The loss of competition in the entertainment world, which he argues, quote, leaves fewer studios competing for scripts and talents, gives one company greater power to dictate terms to distributors, and reduces streaming choices. That, he notes, will result in higher prices for consumers and lower pay for creative workers, who will have fewer employers bidding for their work. He says, the quote, while independent editorial boards for CBS and CNN may be better than nothing, he says they are far short of actual independence. He adds, quote, the states were right to challenge this merger after federal antitrust enforcers failed to act. They should insist on a settlement that preserves competition or wait for their day in court. Our friend David Dayan, investigative financial journalist
an executive editor of the American Prospect, also a frequent guest on this program, reacted with a thread

0: on Blue Sky, noting in part, quote, the worst part of California Attorney General Rob Bonta's caving on the Paramount merger is that it's a big flashing signal to every other company that there is no antitrust enforcement in America and you can bully your way into getting whatever you want, unquote. He went on to describe it as, quote, monumentally bad decision. And in very much related news today, news organizations responded strenuously on Monday to Donald Trump's unprecedented decision to ban CNN, MS Now, formerly MSNBC, and Politico from the White House, filing a lawsuit in federal court and banding together to halt video pool coverage of the president until further notice. In the suit filed in D.C.'s federal district court in Washington, CNN, MS Now, and Politico are alleging violations of news outlets' First Amendment free speech, free press rights, and First Amendment due process. They are requesting a federal judge hear the case on an expedited basis at this point. They argue that while a president may ban all journalists from the White House or certain events, the minute that he bans a particular news organization because he doesn't like their reporting, well, then he is in violation immediately of the Constitution's First Amendment protections for a free press. Moreover, soon after the lawsuit was announced, ABC, CBS, NBC, and yes, Fox News all said that they would halt TV coverage of presidential events, according to a memo obtained by the Washington Post, over the White House's ban of CNN from the White House television pool. CNN is one of the five members of the pool, along with ABC, CBS, NBC, and Fox. Brian Boughton, the Fox News Washington bureau chief and chair of the TV pool, wrote in a memo to the White House press corps, quote, there will be no replacement pool put in place. All other pool coverage will continue as normal, including Congress, VIPs, selected events in Washington and around the country. In a joint statement Monday, the five members of the rotating TV pool wrote, quote, the public has a vital interest in receiving accurate, independent information about its government. No administration should restrict a news organization because it objects to its reporting. Trump said on Friday that he would ban MS Now, CNN, and Politico from the White House because he said he disliked how they covered him, though he gave no specific examples that might have triggered his announcement, which came as his approval ratings plummet in advance of the midterm elections, with his party's prospects of hanging on to their slim majorities in both chambers of Congress seemingly slipping away. And just after a judge ordered that he may not close or demolish the Kennedy Center or place his name onto it in any way without an act of Congress. Quote, they're fake news, Trump proclaimed about the three outlets, suggesting that he may add more outlets to the list. On Saturday, the three outlets reported that their journalists had been denied access to the White House grounds and that their press passes were confiscated. All of this unheard of in the United States. And just days, by the way, before China's authoritarian leader, Xi Jinping, one of many of the world's authoritarian dictators that Trump has said he admires, just days before Xi is set to come to the White House on a state visit. And yes, in very, very much related news to all of this, late last month, nonprofit, nonpartisan documentary film outlet Brave New Films released a short documentary in opposition to the merger of David Ellison's Paramount Skydance, the new owner of CBS News, with Warner Brothers Discovery, the owner of CNN and many other subsidiary companies and studios. The short video feature, available to watch for free at murdering60minutes.com, examines what happens shortly after Ellison's takeover of CBS News, what happened, I should say, after he took over CBS News and its legendary news magazine, including the firing of several of its leading correspondents and its executive producer, and as the now-fired decades-long lead correspondent Scott Pelley reported, David Ellison's hire, Barry Weiss, took over and reached in to the notoriously independent network outlet to make it more Trump-friendly, even if that meant ordering the outlet to report, yes, fake news regarding non-existent violent protests against ICE agents in Minneapolis amid the murder of protesting citizens Alec Preddy and Renee Good and more. Here's a clip from the film directed and edited by Sean O'Brien.
1: Did Barry Weiss suppress the Epstein investigation because it came too close to home?
2: It was revealed that Barry Weiss's wife, Nellie Bowles, appeared in the Epstein files and had visited Epstein at his Manhattan townhouse in 2018.
3: CBS has been caught hiding another story, and this time it's about Epstein.
4: The reporter working on the story has been fired by CBS and later pulled the report entirely.
5: You've got some friendly exchanges between Barry's wife, Nellie Bowles, with Jeffrey Epstein. He's asking her, when are you and your babe back in New York City? The babe here being Barry Weiss.
1: With Weiss overseeing CBS News and her own wife appearing in the Epstein files, the timing raises an unavoidable question. Did Barry Weiss suppress the Epstein investigation because it came too close to home?
0: Good question. That from Murdering 60 Minutes, short documentary from Brave New Films released in late August, just before the new fall season premiere of 60 Minutes, now fully under the new regime, headed by Barry Weiss, hired by David Ellison, who is a major contributor to Donald Trump, whose approval is ultimately required for the merger that now seems to be full speed ahead between Ellison's Paramount Skydance and CNN owner Warner Brothers Discovery. The ratings for that season premiere episode, by the way, plummeted more than 20% from last year's, according to Nielsen, making it the lowest rated premiere of the long-running show in at least 25 years. Because, among other things, as you may have heard, everything Donald Trump touches in any way does seem to turn to hell. Just ask the former patrons of the Kennedy Center. Joining us now on all of this is Brave New Films founder and president Robert Greenwald. Mr. Greenwald, thank you for joining us on a day when we have much more to discuss with you than we had originally planned when we booked you to join us today, sir.
6: Thank you. Good to be with you.
0: I believe I first came to know your work more than 20 years ago now, Robert, with your 2004 release of the landmark documentary Outfoxed, Rupert Murdoch's War on Journalism, which, as I recall, was already warning at the time about the dangers of mass media consolidation that were already underway at the time 20 years ago. And now it feels like, I got to tell you, our worst fears are really coming true today under the Trump administration with this merger between Paramount and Warner and the direct threat it now not just causes, not just to the entertainment industry, obviously, but arguably more dangerously to what's left of the corporate news industry itself.
6: Yes, what we saw happen with Fox News, we have started to see versions of this happening with the Ellisons and Barry Weiss taking over CBS News, taking over 60 Minutes, firing people, and attempting overtly to provide partisan bias. And the biggest danger, Brad, and for the listeners, will be long-term or longer-term what they do. And what they did at Fox showed it's what they choose to cover. Yes, the obvious bias, which Barry Weiss tried to introduce, did she try to protect her wife? Did she kill that episode around Epstein's because of her wife? That's a little easier for legacy media to investigate and report on. What's hard and what takes a longer view and constant monitoring and raising hell is what they won't cover, what they choose not to cover, and when they cover it, how they choose to cover it.
0: Norm Eisen, the leader of a coalition of entertainment and news industry professionals, he opposed the Paramount Warner Brothers merger. He said in an interview on Monday that his organization, Democracy Defenders, would be establishing a new program as a watchdog for CNN and CBS News, apparently as part of the settlement, noting, quote, "We and our partners will be on the case 24/7 to make sure CNN and CBS News and the new board are held accountable." Does that give you any confidence or comfort today, Robert?
6: No, it does not. There's so many questions that have not been answered, but appointing the board, how will they be chosen? Mm-hmm. Who will choose them? Who is the boss of the board? Again, one of the things we discovered in working on Fox News, and it was told to me over and over again, is by people who worked there when we were making the film, we don't need direct instructions about what to say and what to do. We know what the bosses want. Mm-hmm. And we're seeing the same thing here with 60 Minutes. Several of the reporters said, and obviously they are focused on this issue, each of the reporters talked about the number of colleagues of theirs who did not bring up ideas for investigative pieces because they knew Barry Weiss and company would shoot them down.
0: Right.
6: And that's the devastation of a kind of legacy censorship.
0: Yep.
6: Where ideas that, by the way, for people who don't know, the way it works is reporters, investigators, people on staff bring up ideas to investigate. And the boss, whether it's Barry or people she's hired, say yes or no. And that's where we are going to see over and over again a brutal, brutal destruction of legacy media. We've already seen at Brave New Films, we put out a short video carousel that you can see for free, in which we make it clear that CBS News front page has been taken over many days by an independent conservative organization that Barry Weiss runs called the Free Press.
0: Yeah.
6: That should not happen, and it's already happened.
0: A lot of this started following a settlement agreement, an earlier one, between CBS and Donald Trump. He had sued 60 Minutes because he didn't like the way that they edited an interview with Kamala Harris, he claimed, before the 2024 election. I know many were furious at CBS for settling a ridiculous case at the time that they could easily have won. But as far as I can tell, that wasn't CBS News necessarily agreeing to that settlement. That was then Paramount owner Sherry Redstone doing so in order to make the way for this merger, for the initial merger with Paramount and Skydance. Is that your understanding as well? Because, you know, much of this goes back even, you know, farther than the new. I know it's hard to keep them all in track, keep track of them all, but this goes back farther than the current Paramount Warner Brothers business.
6: That's absolutely correct. And of course, it raises the question of, for billionaires, how there's never enough money. Redstone was selling the company. She already, and many of her relatives, were extraordinarily wealthy.
0: Mm-hmm.
6: That wasn't enough. She wanted the billions, literally with a B, the billions of dollars that she and her family would receive for selling to David Ellison.
0: Mm-hmm.
6: And that set off this horrific chain of events, which is going to be something we will regret for years and years, and we will see it in the lessening of options that we will have around content. We will see it in the censorship, overt and covert, of CBS News, 60 Minutes, and tragically now CNN. And some board is not going to stop that from happening. The Ellisons have an ideology. They're allowed to have an ideology. What they should not be allowed to do is the Nepo baby should not be allowed to spend billions to buy up companies and buy his way into a position of power and control.
0: We saw a similar capitulation to that CBS settlement. We saw one from ABC News owner Disney with a settlement with Trump on another ridiculous lawsuit that Trump filed against ABC and George Stephanopoulos. Though I don't believe it was because of the need in that case for approval for a merger, but simply rolling over to, you know, make nice with Trump after he was elected again. But that turned out to have earned them nothing. The administration is now trying to take away the local station licenses from ABC-owned stations. All of this, Robert, seems like the worst-case scenario of big conglomerate corporate ownership of media, which seems to pose really not just a threat to the First Amendment, but just to an informed electorate necessary for a democracy, which is on my mind a lot right now, 40 days or so away from the election. Am I overstating these concerns? Because it really seems like we are just going over a cliff at this point.
6: I think the concerns are legitimate. And what's on one level sad, because I know some of the players involved, the level of cowardice is extraordinary. Remember, we're not talking about people who are earning an hourly wage. We're talking about the heads of media companies who, on their current iteration, are worth millions and sometimes billions of dollars. We're talking about law firms that caved without even taking a breath to Donald Trump, some of them so-called liberal and progressive law firms. And we're talking about chancellors at universities and colleges. Now, that's not to say everybody is rolling over and giving up, but people in institutions of power, corporate, educational, and media should be ashamed of what they've done and how they've done it and the level of fear. Fortunately, we have shows like yours. We have independent media. We have people like David, who you mentioned, and Ryan Grimm and others, and Cenk at the Young Turks, doing extraordinarily important work. And the one of the elements, potentially good news, is David Ellison seems convinced he can save cable channels, and they're on a big downfall because of the internet, because of streaming. This will lead him to wasting and spending billions of dollars, and it will not be successful. That may hurt them ultimately, and they do have some financial issues. As you may have seen, they've reached out, and the Ellisons, to sovereign wealth funds. Again, for the audience that isn't aware, those are wealth funds from around the world.
0: Yeah.
6: The sovereign wealth funds, and I don't want to turn into an anti-foreign person bias, but the sovereign wealth funds driven mainly by oil money, now control 49% of the biggest media company in the United States.
0: In the U.S., yeah. Unbelievable. Here is, just to give you an idea of the danger, back to murdering 60 Minutes specifically, here is, according to now former 60 Minute correspondent Scott Pelley, what it looked like when a corrupt management team comes in and tries to influence coverage of the news.
7: Barry Weiss sends an email about the killing of Renee Good, the killing of Alex Pretty, and says, can we make the protesters look more violent? Renee Good's car, you need to describe her as driving toward the officer. This is not what you see.
8: Vega said she was also asked to include comments from Minneapolis Mayor Jacob Frey, saying he wanted police to fight ICE agents enforcing immigration policies.
9: We could not find any instance of the mayor saying something like that.
0: This is chilling. I mean, that was what has been going on over the past year or so at CBS News. That is what could now be going on at CNN if this merger between these two giants moves forward, as it looks like it will be. I was moderately heartened, Robert Greenwald, to hear on Monday that ABC, CBS, NBC, and even Fox joined in support of CNN after Trump had banned them from the video press pool coverage over the weekend, along with CNN and MS Now and Politico banned from the White House itself. Should we take any comfort that that something like that might be a sign that the major corporate news outlets, or at least the people who work there, might be beginning to get it? Or should we worry that their corporate owners is going to snuff all of this out soon enough, this act of rebellion by their news division in short order?
6: Well, it's a good question. And speaking on behalf of all the worried, neurotic people around the country, I will say worry.
0: Yeah.
6: Worry more. But more importantly is do something. Take action. That's why we make the films available, the short films, the longer films, the documentaries, the investigative pieces. We make them available for free because what we've seen, and we've seen it most extraordinarily around ICE and around Israel, mm-hmm. and I don't mean to trash the non-visual media, but a picture is worth a thousand words. Mm-hmm. And so those pictures of what has happened, what Israel has done, what ICE is doing, is really moving public opinion. Then we have media organizations, independent, and people speaking up, like yours, like others. That does give me great, great hope. And more importantly, it gives us an opportunity, a way to get involved, support your podcast, support others, and raise hell over and over again, because we are getting the information. We're not getting it at the legacy networks, but we are getting it in other ways. And I believe strongly that is going to grow. And the more homogenized, the more monopolistic, the more censorship-driven we have with the large organizations, the more vital and the more important independent media will be.
0: You know, when you covered the rise of Rupert Murdoch's media empire and Fox News and so forth back in 2004, I remember watching that, and I remember those times very specifically. I think a lot of folks like you and me and other bloggers and so forth sort of rose up at that time. Things felt very different then. It seemed that Fox News was ascendant in a post-9/11 world where they were, you know, successfully able to make criticism of the president of the United States appear to somehow be an unpatriotic act. I'm sure you remember that well, but things feel very different today. I don't think the American people, even many Trump supporters, are going to like all of this, are going to like the idea of a, you know, of a president banning outlets like CNN from the White House. I think it's going to blow back at them big time, at least in the upcoming midterms. Am I being too optimistic about all of this, Robert? I think people see this. I think Americans do not like it.
6: Well, if you believe some of the polls, and as I like to say with a smile, I only believe in polls when they agree with what I agree with.
0: Right.
6: So based on the polling, you're absolutely right. People have turned on Trump for a variety of reasons. And it seems it's important, I think, to keep this in mind. And we're doing some work around this at Brave New Films with some short videos. The key issue that's affected the largest number of people from a perception point of view is the financial, that prices have not gone down as he promised. They've gone up. The ridiculous, obscene, horrible war with Iran, prices have gone up. That continues to happen. And so many people who may be a little bit annoyed about the banning of the news organizations, they're pissed off that they can't pay the rent. They can't buy the groceries. We just did a video showing Trump spending millions of dollars on his ego-driven projects while people literally line up for food. Mm-hmm. That's a horrible situation. And I think that will continue. We will find ways to tell those stories. I'm looking forward to see what CBS does around income inequality. To CBS, and I'm waiting for the Ellisons for their statement in support of CNN after it's been banned. We may have to wait a long time.
0: Right.
6: But I think those are possibilities that will connect the banning of the media organizations with the avarice, greed, and disgusting behavior of some of the billionaires. And that can continue to move people in two directions. One is vote, vote, and vote. And for the Trump people who are monitoring, no, I'm not telling people to vote three times. I'm encouraging people to vote. And I think it will also move people in terms of the long-term organizing. I remember so clearly we did a film highly critical of the NRA. And I remember the NRA, one of the head killers there, said, well, we don't worry about you liberals because there'll be a shooting. You'll get upset for 24 hours or maybe a week, and then you'll be gone. And we'll be there every day. And I say the same thing, Brad, to your listeners. It's important to get involved, whether it's an hour a day, an hour a week, whether it's writing letters, making phone calls, visiting, writing to the local newspaper, supporting an elected official. There are so many things we can do other than slitting our wrists and throwing ourselves in front of a bus.
0: Yep. Thank you for noting that. Robert Greenwald, the documentarian, founder of Brave New Films, director of Outfoxed, E. Jean Carroll versus Donald Trump, Gaza, Journalists Under Fire is his newest, and of course, Suppressed, The Fight to Vote, which we hopefully will all be doing this year. You can, as I said, find 60 Minutes, Murdering 60 Minutes at murdering60minutes.com. And you can, well, it'll be interesting. Actually, before I let you go, Robert, the your call at the end of Murdering 60 Minutes to for folks to go to blockthemerger.com over the Paramount Warner Brothers movie. What now? What now happens at blockthemerger.com? Any idea?
6: Well, I don't know. They're smart and committed people. What we are encouraging people to do starting today is to find ways to focus on 60 Minutes, what they're doing, and what they're not covering. I can't stress that enough. That was one of the key things that doing Outfoxed, frankly, taught me, their choice not to cover so many critical subjects. So we're asking people monitor and watch CBS and then raise hell if they don't adhere to strict legacy media standards. The same with CBS News and then with CNN. Do not for a minute assume that their ideology will not get in the way. The Ellisons have been extraordinarily financial backers of Israel and the IDF. They've supplied money to the IDF. The IDF is responsible for killing many, many innocent Palestinians. That will continue. Barry Weiss is on record as being essentially supporting anything and everything Israel does. That will also continue. So we have our work cut out for us, but I do believe there are things we can do. And remember, all these networks and stations and programs are driven by advertisers. Advertisers do not like conflict. Advertisers do not like people saying you're biased, left, right, or center. So it gives us a real opportunity if we're willing to work, monitor, and then raise hell.
0: Robert Greenwald of BraveNewFilms.org. Robert, really appreciate you joining us today. Really appreciating your years of raising hell. Thank you, sir.
6: Thank you. My pleasure.
0: You bet. All right, let's take a quick break here. We will come back with, I don't know, something or other. We ran a bit long there, but I wanted to, had a lot to talk about, obviously, with Robert there. If you want, you can jump in. You got any thoughts on all of this? 818-985-KPFK, 818-985-5735. 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All of this underscoring, at least in well, in my opinion, and clearly in Robert's, the importance of the independent media and the threat that we have long been under, and now I think clearer than ever. Let's take a quick break. We will come back and talk about some of that or something else or whatever you want to talk about. 818-985-5735. 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
7: You become a journalist because you love the First Amendment. 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It can't be done.
0: Scott Pelley has it right there, 100%. 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We'll try to take some of your calls if you'd like to shout out in to us, 818-985-KPFK. 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Let me go to our old friend Roger, since we were talking about Minneapolis and what happened over the winter. Roger in Minneapolis, how are you, sir? Roger, do we have you there? Do we not have you there? I'm being told I'm doing something wrong. Is it me? There we go. No, I think I hear you. There you go. Hey, Roger.
11: Yeah, I think Desi had not pushed a button yet or something.
0: I'm so going to fire her again. I do this once or twice a week.
11: Yeah. It could have been you.
0: Yeah, no. It would never be me. What's up, Roger?
11: I have been focusing my attention on the titanic struggle for the influence over people's minds being the central struggle for power in this country since the early 70s. Mm. In 1982, I was at that time just in my early 20s, and I was studying media at the University of Minnesota. I called into the Larry King show, and I spoke with him, and I said, look, the main battleground for our future and who holds power is going to be the media. And he completely rejected and poo-pooed that assertion. But exactly the discussion you are having today completely underlines how, without a functional media landscape, we are going to slide into fascism. And it's that simple.
0: It is that simple. I will say I do take solace, as Robert Greenwald mentioned, in the fact that the independent media is still here. We are still here. My flagship station in Los Angeles, KPFK, is still here. Pacific Radio, we are still here. And more than ever, you have folks like Robert Greenwald and others who have access, at least for now, to the internet, to YouTube, to podcasts, who can tell the story. We don't rely as much as we once did on the corporate media. And frankly, if they toss them all out of the White House, maybe they'll learn the lesson that, you know what, they need to tell these stories another way. I take some solace in that, even as I share your trepidation about what is happening, what has been happening over these last, 20 years, as I've been discussing with Robert Greenwald in your case, going back to the 70s, Roger. We should have listened to you.
11: I don't know if – can you still hear me?
0: Yeah, I can hear you.
11: I'll keep this real brief. It's a titanic struggle. And we are little Davids hurling pebbles at massive, highly crystallized Goliaths. I do think we can win, but exactly how? You know the old Chinese curse, may you live in interesting times.
0: Yes.
11: Well, yes. We are accursed.
0: Yes, we are indeed. Thank you, Roger. Greatly appreciate hearing from you, my friend. Stay well. I know how we begin to fight back, and that's in 40 days or so from now when, it's actually in just almost right now at this point where people are voting in 24 states around the nation right now. Thanks, Roger. 818-985-5735. You know what? Maybe it was me. I can't seem to hang up on Roger on this end. You figured that out, Des. That's your problem now. 818. What? No, I can't hear you. Nope. I can't hear you. 818-985-5735. If it gives you any comfort, apparently Trump's scheme to ban CNN from the press pool is not working out well already as of, the very first day. As I mentioned while I was talking with Robert, ABC, CBS, NBC, and Fox all joined along with CNN to say, well, if you're not going to let CNN be part of the press pool, we are also not going to be part of the press pool, the video press pool. A good example of things going sideways on the far-right MAGA station Newsmax on Monday, where they had pictures of an appearance by Donald Trump somewhere. I don't know where it was, speaking with construction workers or something. Here's what that sounded like after they, had no more press pool coverage.
5: Yeah, there. Okay, so there is no microphone because the pool cameras aren't there. So maybe, Tim, this is one example of it backfiring just a little bit. Pick up on some of the things Michael was saying. And obviously the ramifications are right here. Can't hear what the president's saying.
0: Yeah, sad. Oh, well. Looked like it was a very, very important event, and he had very many important things to tell us about. But for some reason, he was not able to do it, at least not on video, his favorite medium. Speaking of the elections coming up in November, some, let's call it good news, encouraging news out here for now in California. California Governor Gavin Newsom over the weekend signed a sweeping package of election protection laws on Saturday, including a measure making it a felony for anyone to seize ballots, election records, or voting technology before an election is certified. Now, last week on the show, at bradblog.com, longtime election fraud investigator Richard Hayes Phillips wrote a piece for us at Brad Blog about his concerns regarding the possibility of the Trump administration or its supporters attempting to seize ballots or voting systems during the upcoming midterms. He later joined me on the show late last week to discuss those concerns. This, at least, seems to speak to them, in part, at least, out here in California. The package of laws signed by Newsom over the weekend are the latest by the Golden State to try and prevent law enforcement or federal officials from disrupting the counting of votes ahead of the November midterm elections. At the center of the 13-bill package is Assembly Bill 282, which makes it a felony for anyone to seize, cause, or assist in the seizure of ballots, election records, or certified voting technology while election officials are still counting and certifying results. A person in authority who orders someone under their supervision to carry out such a seizure could also face up to 4 years in prison. Newsom wrote after the legislation, quote, California will protect our elections. When it comes to our elections, California is not messing around, he wrote. The measure is part of the state's escalating response to concerns about law enforcement intervention in elections. And I think this is as Democracy Docket wrote it, I feel like I need to put quotation marks around law enforcement in law enforcement intervention in elections. These concerns became concrete this year here in California when Republican Riverside County Sheriff Chad Bianco seized roughly 1,000 boxes containing some 650,000 ballots from the 2025 fall special election, seized them from the county registrar's office. The seizure grew out of election fraud claims pushed by right-wing activists. Unsealed search warrant records showed, however, Bianco's investigators had no witnesses, no insider sources, nor independent forensic analysis establishing fraud. And Riverside County's top election official said that the allegations of miscounted ballots relied on flawed or incomplete data. An earlier sheriff's department investigation, the same office, the same sheriff, into similar claims, had found no evidence of a crime. Bianco's actions already prompted Newsom to sign Senate Bill 73. That was back in May. That law restricts law enforcement, including federal agents, from accessing or disrupting voter rolls, election technology, and election workers without specified legal authority. It also criminalizes knowingly taking ballots from the custody of election officials. The new legislation, signed on Saturday, goes further, however, by establishing an explicit prohibition on removing protected election materials before results are certified, regardless of who attempts that seizure.
12: See if it works.
0: What's that? Oh, we're barely hearing you.
12: I know.
0: Now I can hear you.
12: Yes, I know. Unfortunately, my mic is out again, so Will, of course, our engineer, is taking care of this. But yes,
0: that'll
12: I am
0: work.
12: Glad to hear that Newsom has put some guardrails around that crazy attempt by the Riverside Sheriff.
0: Trying to. I mean,
12: to seize ballots. I mean,
0: yeah.
12: there's just no, he has no authority in an election.
0: Well, what happens when the feds come in and try to seize ballots? Now, let me make it clear, as I did with Richard in my conversation, you can download that conversation with Richard Hayes Phillips for free at brandblog.com. But so I don't believe it is going to happen, but I believe if it does, the people are going to stand up. The people are going to raise holy hell. But it raises a question: with a state law like this, in general, federal law trumps, if you will, trumps state law. And so we can make all the laws we like out here in California. Other governors can sign them. Other state legislatures can put them in place. The question comes, you know, do we have a real constitutional crisis when ICE or DOJ or FBI shows up at the polls and starts taking voting machines and ballots? Who is the controlling authority in that case? And frankly, these are concerns I never thought we'd have to wonder about.
12: Yes.
0: I've been concerned about voting machines, how they fail, how they can be manipulated. But the notion of a federal official simply walking in, walking off the street, coming in and seizing ballots in the middle of an election, unthinkable now, sadly, thinkable.
12: Very thinkable, unfortunately. Hopefully other states are paying attention and are putting their own laws and guardrails in place.
0: But don't count on the laws. Don't count on those as your guardrails. Count on we, the people, paying attention between now and Election Day and beyond. And I keep talking about this. We'll go into specifics at some point. But and beyond Election Day, at least through the beginning of the new Congress, January 3rd of next year. It ain't over as of Election Day. January 3rd may be the new January 6th. But again, We'll talk about that on another day. But it's going to be a continued fight. It's going to call for continued vigilance. It's going to call for sharing information, good information, confirmed information with people, friends, family that you know. It's going to rely on you to help people to vote, help them to get registered to vote, all of the above, all hands on board. This is not a drill, unfortunately. This is very real. And all of those very real warnings that we've been giving out for so many years about the dangers of corporate control of the media, I think in one day, Monday of this week, sort of make plain we were not shouting that the sky is falling. We were talking about something very real and very worrying, and now coming to pass in many regards.
12: Yes, it's coming to pass right in front of us. And one of the things that Robert Greenwald mentioned was how what they choose to cover is the concern that, you know, what they choose to cover, mm-hmm. what they choose to not cover,
0: yeah.
12: for example, on climate change.
0: Yeah.
12: A couple
0: yeah.
12: months ago, CBS fired all but one of its reporters that were on its climate desk.
0: Really?
12: It used to have a fantastic climate department, climate coverage, not anymore.
0: Really? That is horrible. CBS News did it. Well, of course, that's, as we all know, because climate change is a complete and total hoax. Donald Trump has told us that over and over again. And I guess that's the story that we'll hear at CBS from now on, if there are any stories at all. One person, you say, on the climate desk at this point?
12: Yes, yeah, that's right.
0: All right, good. Well, we outnumber them at two, Desi Doyen.
12: We'll do our best here.
0: We're going to outreport CBS News, as we have been doing for years, on your Green News Report twice
12: yes.
0: a week here on the broadcast.
12: Yes, on your public airwaves. Go independent media.
0: We got to get out here. 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Follow me on the social medias. You'll find me everywhere, well, most places, as The Brad Blog, especially at Blue Sky. Hope to see you there. Until we see you here next time, hopefully tomorrow, I'm Brad Friedman. Good luck, world!

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3: Stories reported on by Reuters, the AP, all of them. The ones that haven't been banned yet. I got to wonder, will this get them banned? And here to share some thoughts on that, I've asked my good friend Sarah Burris to come share some thoughts. She's a senior editor over at Alternet. You can check out their work at alternet.org. Sarah, thanks for making time for us.
4: Hey, Rick, how are you?
3: So have you guys been banned yet over at Alternet? Have you gotten banned from the White House?
4: We were never allowed there. Ah, okay. So
3: already banned. So what do you make of this? What do you make of the fact that, you've got major news outlets who he just decides, I don't like you. I don't like what you say. I don't like that you report anything that I say. You're banned. What?
4: We tried this once before, remember, with Jim Acosta. He tried to ban Jim Acosta from the White House. And the problem with that case is that, so Jim Acosta sued, CNN sued, like you would, and eventually they gave him his credentials back and let him back in. And so that case never actually went forward. And so there's no specific case law about this. There's sort of tangential case law. When Trump tried to ban different websites, press people from seeing his Twitter account, that went to court, and the courts were just like, nah, bro, sorry, that's not gonna work. So I think that's a pretty good piece of case law to be using in this instance. What was interesting to me is, so when this went down on Friday and then into Saturday, the AP asked Trump, they were just like, is this because you want to ban the free press? And he made a comment similar to that, where he was just like, yes, I'm going to ban the free press. It's like, you get what free is, right? Like, yeah. You get how that sounds.
3: You get that number one thing that I know on the right, they're focused on number two, but number one's really important. Because number two doesn't happen without number one.
4: Yeah, no, turns out. The other piece of this is that I'm pretty sure the entire purpose of the White House Correspondents Association is for this specifically. Like, the whole group of them are supposed to leave.
3: So
4: is the threat.
3: And shouldn't that have happened? I mean, this is what, when the Acosta thing happened, I was like, what happened to solidarity? What happened to, to people going, hey, it could be me next? Because look, when he said CNN, I don't watch CNN very much, if at all. And MS Now, I don't pay a lot of attention to that. Politico, I don't look at all. So it didn't matter to me. Those aren't my news, where I get news from. But I'm like, what happens if a Democrat takes over and, well, no more OAN and no more Newsmax and no more Breitbart and no more news organizations that I don't recognize as news organizations, none of them, let alone, CNN, which is one of the big ones, or these cable networks. I'm wondering what happens, and this is where the Press Association, where the Correspondents Association should show a little backbone. I mean, just a little.
4: Yeah. I mean, everybody's sent out, you know, their statements. There's been some stuff from Washington Post sent messages of solidarity. The networks have sent messages. The AP has sent something out. Correspondents Association sent something out. I'm wondering what is going on behind the scenes that we don't know about.
3: Yeah.
4: The other piece of this, too, I will say, is I want to know why now. Well, it's been 2 years. Like, he's been doing this for 2 years. Caroline Leavitt's been gone for a couple of weeks. Like, what is happening this weekend that he doesn't want people to see, or what is happening next week?
3: And no, one excellent piece point.

0: found out that CNN was the pool. And I'm like, what's happening on a Monday that he doesn't want people to see? And I mean, like he spent the weekend in Camp David, and he hates Camp David. And so then you're just like, okay, well, what crazy treatment is he getting up there? You know, like what IV is he getting stuck in his hand this time? Is he going to have a bad bruise that he's going to try and cover up again? Or there's that piece of it, but I mean,
1: I don't care about that. Not even a little bit. I care about, you know, are we escalating a war with Iran? Are we putting boots on the ground in Iran? Have we decided that we're going to completely walk away from Ukraine? Are they going to continue going after, you know, escalating Gaza? All of this war stuff is where my mind immediately goes.
0: Xi Jinping is supposed to be here next week, or this week. God, it's already this week. Ugh. So I don't know if you saw last week, Xi Jinping had a stroke, and it was supposed to be, what was weird is the way that they described it was a very severe small stroke. It was like, what? Okay. That makes no sense. So, so then I started wondering, okay, is she the one who's saying, I'm not going to show up if you have these different outlets there? Is something going to happen with the Chinese that we shouldn't know? That was on the policy spectrum, that was one of the things that I kept thinking about. Is he just like, does he have like a major defect because of his stroke and he's, got some problem that media is going to see? It's like, bro, everybody has a camera. Like, this is not. So I don't know.
1: Yeah, I don't either.
0: My mind was just reeling trying to figure this out.
1: Yeah, it's going to be interesting to see how this week plays out. But at least, hey, we're all going to get the $5,000, right? Guaranteed, as long as Republic, we're all going to get the $5,000. I mean, we're going to need it to pay for gas prices. But hey, we're going to have $5,000.
0: Oh my God! And then he made some comment about how he really is going to go and get all that oil from Venezuela, and it's just like,
1: yeah. Yeah, yeah. No, no, no. I mean,
0: so, it's just, I want my $5,000. I need that $5,000. I gotta.
1: Yeah, I'm. But here's the thing. I mean, it's all contingent. The $5,000 is contingent on Republicans winning the midterms. And it seems, and then you've written a piece on this, that Republicans aren't all that warm and fuzzy about how Trump was going to rig this midterm, because there's a lot of legal stuff that's kind of kicked them back. There's some roadblocks to rigging an election, it turns out.
0: Yeah. It turns out there's a lot of court roadblocks. I think he thought that the Supreme Court would let him do whatever he wanted. And the Supreme Court basically said, no, you can't tell the U.S. Postal Service not to deliver the mail. That's just not how that works. You can't pick and choose who gets the mail.
1: Yeah, that's not a thing.
0: Yeah. And so that was the one where I think was a real awakening for him, because the people that he appointed to the Supreme Court voted against him. And, but it's just like, dang, that constitution, you know, sometimes it gets in the way.
1: Yeah. So when they, especially when they actually read it, now the weird thing is I, you know, other than the convention, I haven't seen him doing an awful lot of stumping. I mean, he's gone to a couple of places. I want him to be out on the campaign trail. I want him stumping for every Republican, because one, it's pure gold every time he opens his mouth. The minutiae and the blather and the nonsense that just rolls off his tongue. But the more he talks, the more I hope people are waking up to the reality that our president's a blubbering idiot.
0: Yeah. And so he had made some comment where he said, you know, I'm going to the top 35 congressional districts. Like, I'm going there and I'm going to stump for all these people. And I was like, well, you better hurry, because you got, what, 43 days now? You've got like 43 days before the election. So you better hurry up on this.
1: Yeah.
0: You're going to have to hit a couple at this, you know, the same day.
1: And the other part is, like, as he's out there stumping, he's not breaking anything else. I mean, think of the amount of damage that he's done in 2 years. I mean, just the limited amount of time he's been there, the enormous damage that it's going to take decades to clean up.
0: Yeah. Yeah. And I really wish that there were some think tanks in place, on the pro-democracy side, who could really start talking about, these are the, outline, these are the things that need to be done, the typical norms that we have in government that you can enshrine in actual law, stuff like

0: that needs to happen. There needs to be a whole, you know, process of everybody who was hired in the last couple of years and whether or not they're trustworthy or experienced enough for their jobs. Finding experts that, you know, retired or said, that's it, I'm going to the private sector to make some money.
1: So you're talking an actual meritocracy.
0: I know, right? Like, it would be nice if we had some smart people who were running.
1: Yeah, if we valued that.
0: If we valued that.
1: Now, yeah. I guess the question I have for the midterms is, you know, the polling's not good for Republicans. They're going to certainly lose the House. It's just a matter of by how much. And potentially lose the Senate. You know, is the... And given Trump has no loyalty to anyone, and who knows what happens afterwards, is Karl Rove right? Should Republicans run away from Trump now? Is it time to cut bait and run?
0: Well, I think they already are. And I think that's actually the real reason that you're not seeing Trump stump for 35, you know, different members, because those members are like, no, we're good. Thanks. You know, J.D. Vance has been out to a couple of places. I figured he would dispatch Vance, but J.D. Vance has like the personality of a cardboard box. So I don't know how he rallies the troops and gets people really excited about various candidates. The kinds of stuff he's been saying on the stump doesn't even make sense. Like, he's trying to come up with excuses for why things haven't been fixed.
1: Yeah, give us a chance. You know, it's only been 2 years. You know,
0: yeah. Give us a chance.
1: Let's break some more stuff.
0: That's your message?
1: Yeah. Let's break some more stuff.
0: That's your compelling. Yeah. I just am like, really?
1: And then fall back on it. You're going to get $5,000.
0: Yeah. When in doubt, don't worry. We're going to send you some money, that's going to have to pass through Congress. And already I can tell you right now, it's not going to pass. Like, Republicans are furious about it, and they're fighting amongst themselves over it. There was a meeting where people were screaming at each other. There were some F-bombs dropped. Somebody from the Freedom Caucus was called out by some other random person who was like, well, here's this thing that you said about Joe Biden during the pandemic when he wanted to give us some money. And you said that this was really awful and all this stuff. So why are you saying that it's different now?
1: No, look, if $1,400 caused the inflation during the Biden years, what's $5,000 going to do? And I'm still waiting on my $5,000 from Doge, and I'm still waiting on my $2,000 from the tariffs. I'm still waiting on the $9,000 that they promised that if you have a kid, you'll be able to get that kind of a credit. I'm still waiting on all these promises. And again, from the guy who's kept all his promises, I'm still waiting. I haven't held my breath because I know better, but... You know, it is what it is. I got to get your thoughts on I had forgotten about the anti-weaponization fund, something like $1.8 billion that they wanted to tuck aside to go after people they don't like. they wanted to weaponize the $1.8 billion in a fund called anti-weaponization. Is that dead? I thought that was dead. Where is this?
0: So Todd Blanche had testified before the Senate. Yes, this is dead. I told you guys. I said it under oath. Why do I need to write something down? Why do I need to sign something? And that showed up in court last week, where a judge was basically talking about this thing, deciding whether or not to say this is over, so we can, you know, we don't need to move forward with the case. I can dismiss this case. Instead, the judge was like, "Well, everything that you've indicated to me pretty much tells me that the fund isn't dead, that you are either going to call it by a different name, you're going to use it. There is a plan in place for actual lawsuits that people bring against the federal government because of one thing or another. And that fund is supposed to be for those." So what they have done in the past 2 years is they've given money to Michael Flynn. They gave money to Ashley Babbitt's mother. A bunch of the people who claimed that they were wrong.
1: Yeah. It's a conservative slush fund is what you're saying.
0: It's a slush fund. And so what the judge basically said is, you can call it apples or oranges. It's the same thing. So this thing is alive and well, as far as I can see. And so we're moving forward with this case and banning you from being able to use it.
1: Good. Finally, I got to get some of your thoughts on the Kennedy Center. I understand I was listening to some ramblings by Trump, and I actually checked a couple of places. It's believed that there is a bipartisan solution to this. And Trump's reasoning, how he put it, is that they're going to put his name on the Kennedy Center. It will be the Trump John F. Kennedy Center. This way he's willing to save it, not tear it down. And the reasoning is because he's a Republican and Kennedy was a Democrat.
0: That's bipartisan.
1: That somehow in his twisted vessel, that's bipartisanship.
0: Well, by that logic, why are we not putting Trump's name on the whole face of the Washington Monument then? Because, you know, Washington was a totally different party. So, you know, I think that's definitely bipartisan. He has been shut down by every court that he's gone to so far. And what happened last week is the court stepped in and said, okay, nothing can be done without a 30 days notice. They said that it's not safe. That's why they need to close it, that it's not safe because we had a big storm at the beginning of September, and there was some plaster that fell off the ceiling because there was a leak.
1: Because that happens.
0: They have now erected a whole fence around the entirety of the Kennedy Center to fix this patch of plaster that broke. I was like, y'all just get the scaffolding and I can get a bucket of mud and some tape and I got a spackled, knife that I can bring myself.
1: We could fix it. But instead, we're going to just tear it down. And I actually know people in DC who are organizing a human shield so that they don't tear it down. How crazy is that? 55 years, the Kennedy Center was fine. Trump's the chairman 1 year and we're talking about tearing it down and demolishing it because it's bankrupt. That is Trumpian leadership.
0: Well, the thing is it wasn't bankrupt until Trump stepped in.
1: Exactly.
0: The Kennedy Center was turning a profit. They had like almost $7 million profit in 2024. Now that was in 23. In 24, it was even higher. They had even a higher profit. So they were, at the very least, have always broke even. And some years they have, larger profits than others. And there was a small renovation, as in there was a whole new building built in 2019 for the Kennedy Center. So there was some work already done on it. And I'm just like, you guys, like this, none of this makes any sense. I think the good piece of this is that there's already been lawsuits in place over this whole thing. Whereas with the East Wing of the White House, nobody knew what was going to happen.
1: He just swooped in.
0: With a ball, ball and chain.
1: With a giant ball. The thing is if we were to allow Trump to put his name on it, immediately it would be the best place ever and it would be phenomenal. It'd be tremendous and it'd be incredible because that's how the pea brain works. Sarah, as always, amazing work. I hope folks will check out alternet.org and the work that you do over there. Sarah Burris, thanks so much.
0: Thanks. Have a great rest of the week, everyone.
1: Want to hear your thoughts? Trumpian leadership? What else is he going to bankrupt? What else does he want to tear down? Oh, yeah, democracy. Rick at the RickSmithShow.com. Right back. Stick around. I'm Rick Smith, and this is Labor History in 2. On this day in labor history, the year was 1912. That was the day that labor activist Mother Jones led a march of miners' children through the streets of Charleston, West Virginia. Her aim was to illustrate the effects of poverty. In the speech she gave that day, Mother Jones declared, "Tyranny, robbery, and oppression of the people must go. The children must be educated." Her march took place during the 1912 to 1913 Paint Creek, Cabin Creek coal miners' strike in that state. During the strike, gunfire was exchanged between members of the United Mine Workers and the mine owners' hired private army. The governor declared martial law on three separate occasions. Mother Jones was arrested in February of 1913. She was accused of conspiring to commit murder and brought before a military court. She refused to recognize the legitimacy of her court-martial. Mother Jones was sentenced to 20 years in the state penitentiary. While she was under house arrest for 85 days,
2: Mother Jones contracted a dangerous case of pneumonia. She was 76 years old. Her support of the miners and subsequent trial helped build the reputation of Mother Jones as a tough union activist and the miners' angel. It also helped lead the U.S. Senate to launch an investigation into conditions in the West Virginia coal mines. When Henry D. Hatfield was elected governor of West Virginia, he was determined to end the labor crisis. He released those who had been convicted under the military court. On May 8th, Mother Jones was set free. Mother Jones, the grandmother of all agitators, continued her fight for working people. Mother Jones's trial helped to spotlight the low wages coal miners earned, the long hours they worked, and the dangerous working conditions under which they toiled. One of her most remembered quotes is, "Pray for the dead, but fight like hell for the living."
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1: So China's coming to town, I guess, right? Xi Jinping, who I guess had a, as Sarah said, had a minor severe stroke, and I don't know what that means. Not quite sure what that means, but they're coming to town. And the Bloomberg story that caught my attention is China's exports of rare earth magnets fell last month. So are they pulling that back? And this for me is one of those 1984 moments, because they've dropped down their exporting here into the U.S. or us importing them. And Trump is going to probably bring it back to where it was and call it a major victory for his negotiating skills. Or we may actually get a little bit less. So Xi Jinping can go home and go, what an idiot that guy is. And Trump's still going to call it a victory, because no matter what, whatever Trump does, is it's the best ever. It's the greatest. It is amazing. What's his favorite word? It's tremendous. Yeah. Now, look, you know, the midterms are coming up, important, and Republicans are spending money like it's basically going out of style. In fact, according to the most recent Wall Street Journal article I read, Republican advertisers have spent across 10 Senate races in the first 18 months of September, about $204 million, or $83 million than Democrats have spent. So the rich people are digging deep, man. They're digging deep because they know if Democrats take the Senate, the gravy train is going to be over. And they're going to spend, because look, they're getting what they want out of this administration. More deregulation, more power than they know what to do with, and access to the government trough. The deals that our deal maker are making, our Bob Barker, the deals that he's making are bad. It's that simple. And look, I'm not a genius. I look at the return on our investments, and I'm not seeing it. And as I started today off, you know, there are bots out there, and I'm sure there's a couple of idiot people who go, "I'll pay $20 a gallon before I vote for a Democrat," because it's being regurgitated so often. And the reality is we're in a weird spot. Internationally, our favorability rates internationally are fairly low. The trust other nations, our friends, have, fairly low. So much so that, you know, guess what? Our allies are going to China to look for some kind of a deal. And this, what's going on in Iran, this was history's going to look back at this moment and go, this is really the dumbest thing you could have done. But according to him, best ever. According to him, this is going to be amazing. What did he say last week? Gas prices are going to come down like a rocket ship in reverse. Which, really? Now, over the weekend, I'm sure you saw that Iran and the U.S. are trading barbs. You know, Trump again making threats of annihilation. We're going to crash your economy and we're going to annihilate, wipe out all you people. And the Iranian military said it's going to launch another fresh set of attacks. Now, the weird thing is, and this is one of the, I'm in a weird spot here, because, you know, I saw last week a number of soldiers had put out some stuff that maybe our military didn't want everybody to see. Now, I'm for full transparency, but as a soldier, I gotta wonder, and I gotta wonder my veteran crowd if you're comfortable with that. Now I have some friends going, they're heroes, they're pointing stuff out, and I understand that thinking, but a little weirded out by it. Now Trump's moving to cripple the International Criminal Court, which, no kidding. Why am I not surprised that that's happening? Because look, I still think what we've done in Iran is wrong. Not because I am in favor of the Iranian regime, not because they're good people, not because they obey any laws, not because any of that, but we should be better than this. I want to hear your thoughts. Email me, rick@therickSmithShow.com. Happy where we are? What are fuel prices in your neck of the woods? Happy with that? My red hat friends, would you pay more? Would you happily pay more? The price of freedom? 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We'll see you back here next time.
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2: And this is Labor History in Two.
8: On this day in labor history, the year was 1929. That was the day a mistrial was declared in the case of 16 textile mill unionists in North Carolina. The mistrial sparked 5 days of anti-union vigilante violence. Textile mill workers at Gastonia's Lorry Mill had been on strike since April 1st. They demanded higher wages and shorter work hours, union recognition, and an end to the hated stretchout system. Soon, textile workers at Bessemer City's American Mill walked off the job in solidarity and joined the National Textile Workers Union. Ella Mae Wiggins was one of the strike leaders at American Mill. She was known for her militancy, but also for organizing black workers into the union. As the strike wore on, mill owners evicted dozens of families from company housing. Wiggins helped set up a tent city. On June 7th, sheriff's deputies attacked strikers who marched to Lorry Mill to call out remaining workers. The police arrived at the tent colony later that evening to disarm them, and Gastonia's police chief wound up dead. Immediately, more than 70 textile union members and leaders were rounded up and arrested. 16 stood trial for the murder of Chief Adderholt. The Anti-Union Committee of 100 smashed up the NTWU headquarters in Gastonia and Bessemer City. They kidnapped, beat, and threatened to kill several union members.
2: the rampage continued as SCAB forces moved on to Charlotte to raid the offices of the International Labor Defense, who had handled the strikers' case. 5 days into the terror, Wiggins was killed on her way to a union solidarity rally. Outrage over her murder forced mill owners to improve conditions and wages. But the fight to organize would continue for years.
1: For more information, go to laborhistoryin2.com, like us on Facebook, follow us on Twitter at laborhistoryin2.
9: 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I'm your host, Brenda Gazar. 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
1: And welcome, brothers, sisters, working class heroes. This is the Rick Smith Show. Thanks so much for being here today on the big program. Lots to get to, lots to talk about. Oh, the fun. The fun over the weekend of watching social media and the bots. Because understand, we are now in the post-human social media world, since more than half of the traffic on social media right now is non-human. So we got a lot of bots throwing stuff out, a lot of paid messengers. So when I saw the social media posts of, I don't care if gas goes to $20 a gallon, I'll never vote for a Democrat, my mind went, I'm sure someone's spending a lot of money pushing this into the red hat world with the hopes that some of the ink will bleed and cause the kind of thinking. And then the other part of it is, you know, it's not Democrats versus Republicans. It's Americans versus communists. And the funny punchline is vote red. And I saw that in so many places, and my mind went, vote red for Republican or vote red for communist? Because it's weird that the people who keep posting this stuff don't quite get what either means. And that's kind of frightening. But again, it's mostly, and I'm gonna swear I'm giving we humans a little credit. I think we're watching what the AI bot world will bring us. But it's about pushing that narrative. It's about, you know, just hammering on the fact that I'd rather vote for Donald Trump and pay $20 a gallon for diesel than have health care. Because that's basically what that's saying. And the weird thing is there was a story that on Friday that broke that I think was really important. And it's one of those things where you go, here's the thing. We got a president who can't get over a grudge, just can't do it. And like a lot of people who can't get past the grudge, they'll burn down their own house despite the guy who built the porch. And that's Donald Trump. on virtually everything, but this time it's on energy. And Trump doesn't really have an energy strategy, doesn't have a plan. He's got a grudge. He seems to wake up every morning with one thing banging around between his ears, and that's, how can I undo anything that Obama or Biden touched, and how fast can I break what they did? That's basically it. And that's the whole energy policy of the United States. Erase the other guy's name off the wall and call it winning. So in August, when his EPA killed the Solar for All program, about $7 billion, I guess, that was already appropriated, already obligated, meant to put solar on the roofs of more than 900,000 low-income households in this country. You know, working people like you and me. People who are staring at utility bills, wondering which one doesn't get paid this month. Well, the EPA administrator, Lee Zeldin, called it a boondoggle. Yeah, a boondoggle. That's a rich guy's word for something that was never going to help him personally. And on Friday, federal judge in Rhode Island told him that he broke the law by not allocating these funds. Judge Mary McElroy wrote that Congress clearly intended the EPA to keep administering those grants, and the EPA had no statutory authority to pull them. She vacated the termination, and who dragged them in the court? The Rhode Island AFL-CIO. Patrick Crowley, who's been on this program, their president, called it a big victory, said the program, if it ever gets up and running, means thousands and thousands of union jobs across the country. And yes, thousands and thousands of union jobs. And then, by the way, cheaper bills for about 900,000 families, cleaner air for our kids. And what happened? Well, the administration went to court to stop it. Not because it's a failure, but because Biden did it. Now, here's where the grudge gets expensive. While we're still relitigating 2020, somebody else is building, and it's China. China is eating our lunch on this. They're building solar panels, they're building batteries. The grid business of the 21st century is going to be theirs, and they're not doing it because they're the greatest or they're geniuses. They're doing it because we handed it to them gift wrapped out of spite over one guy. In May, for the first time in this country's history, solar put more electricity in the grid than coal. And I know it's not a press release. That's the market talking. And our response was to cancel the program that would have let poor people participate in it. You want to know what dependency looks like? It looks like our grandkids buying solar panels and inverters and batteries from Shenzhen. Because we, here in this country, we just sat it out. The whole race. All because of one guy. One guy's hard feelings. And the thing is, we've seen this movie before. With the solar panels of the late 70s that went into the 80s. Thank you, Ronald Reagan. We handed them steel. We've handed them electronics. And now handed them solar cells. Because literally, Bell Labs invented it. Carter put solar panels on the White House. Reagan ripped it off. And every time the guy who made that call got richer and richer and richer. And yep, that's Donald Trump. And what did we get? We got dollar stores. Is there a situation? Is there a version where spite builds anything? And the answer is no. $7 billion is ready to go. Allocated. Workers are there, ready to go. Electricians, roofers, laborers, people with union cards in their pockets and no work on the boards. And for everybody else, our bills are going up. We can invest. We can. We can invest and get good jobs. We can get lower bills. We can get a country that makes things again. Because all I hear Trump talking about is he's making manufacturing great again. He keeps talking about all this investment pouring. He keeps talking about all these manufacturing jobs. And yet, I go to the store, I can't find anything made here. Everything I pick up in any hardware store, it's all made in China because we gave it away. So we can invest in the future. We can do smart things with good policy. Or we can continue to relitigate and sulk with Trump and say dumb stuff like, I'll pay $20 a gallon before I vote for a Democrat, which is the dumbest thing you could ever say. Because here's the weird thing. It may happen. I know. No, it never happened, Rick. You know, someone told me not too long ago, $7 for diesel was never going to happen. 717 over the weekend. I know, never going to happen, but it's happening. And who's it crushing? It's crushing the working poor of this country. The billionaire class, it doesn't matter to them. Not at all. They just write it off on their taxes or raise prices for someone else. It's that person at the bottom that's struggling. And I got another person sent me, I'll bet you won't say that, you know, the median income's higher than it's ever been. And I'm going, yeah, and so is the price of a hamburger. And so is the price of everything that we pay. Because, you know, inflation does pull wages up. The problem is inflation outpaced wages. Had we stronger labor unions, had we, I don't know, a third of the workforce, members, card-carrying members of a union, maybe the wages would have exceeded inflation, and maybe our billionaires wouldn't have gotten as rich. They've still gotten rich, but not as rich. And maybe that trickle down of wages into the workers' pockets could pay the electric bill, could put food on the table, maybe even, you know, pay that $40 McDonald's bill. Oh, and by the way, I understand our fast food industry is gobbling up the imported beef because, again, really great policies by our dear leader, real smart policies. Yeah. So if you're one of the folks who, and this is, I got to find you, if you're an actual person who believes you would pay $20 a gallon for diesel or gasoline before you vote for a Democrat, I want to hear you. Rick@TheRickSmithShow.com. Right back. I'm Rick Smith, and this is Labor History in Two. On this day in labor history, the year was 1991. That was the day that members of the Culinary Workers Union Local 226 went out on strike against the Frontier Hotel and Casino in Las Vegas. What they did not know was that the strike would last for more than 6 years, becoming one of the longest work actions in U.S. labor history. The Frontier was the second casino to open on the Vegas Strip in 1942. At the time of the strike, the Ilardi family owned the historic casino. The Ilardis were vehemently anti-union. They renovated the old facility and then reopened, refusing to sign a contract to pay its workers the same rate provided at most other Vegas casinos, claiming that the Frontier was too small to match the wages of the larger outfits. Management refused to budge from their position. In response, Local 226 members mobilized. The year before, Hattie Canty had been elected president of the local. She was a black mother of 10 children and a widow. She had worked as a hotel maid. Her leadership brought a new determination to the Culinary Workers Union. Local 226 set up 24-hour picket lines outside the Frontier. The strike was joined by Bartenders Local 165, Teamsters Local 995, the Operating Engineers Local 501, and the Carpenters Local 1780. The strike became an important moment in Vegas labor history, as other casino owners looked on, watching the labor battle unfold. The unions stood strong. The picketers demand that the owners should, quote, sell, shut down, or sign, became the call. In the end, the Ilardis decided to sell. The new ownership signed a union contract and rehired 280 striking workers. Triumphant union members cut a red ribbon at the hotel to mark their victory.
3: Welcome back to the Rick Smith Show. Now, here is Rick Smith.
1: So on Tuesday, the Clarity Act died as it couldn't get past the cloture vote. Or, to be honest, couldn't win a simple majority because 50 senators voted against it, only 49 in favor. But have no fear, the Trump administration's here. Because just 2 days later, you had the Securities and Exchange Commission and the Commodity Future Trading Commission each publish documents that the industry's been asking Congress for. So I guess the question is, while the act is dead, are our pensions safe from speculative crypto schemes? And that's why I've asked Patrick Moran to come share some thoughts with us. He's the newly elected president of AFSCME, the American Federation of State, County, and Municipal Employees. You can check out their website at AFSCME.org. Their union came out and said, look, this going down, a major victory for retirees and all working people who want to retire with dignity. Patrick, thanks for taking time for us.
11: Thanks for having us, Rick.
1: So let's start with the main point. What is the Clarity Act? Because, you know, you assume there might be some clarity, but it seems like this kind of muddled a lot. What is the Clarity Act? Or what was it now that it's dead?
11: Yeah. Well, let's just start, Rick, with the fact that too many Americans right now are struggling to afford even the basics. Everything from gas to groceries. We're seeing diesel fuel hit, $6 right now. Healthcare is getting more expensive. And, you know, the administration and its anti-worker allies continue to rig the system against us. They tried to do it again just this past week with the Clarity Act. And this bill would have allowed Wall Street to gamble with people's pensions, workers' pensions, and 401ks by making it easier to invest in retirement savings in cryptocurrency. Working people don't want to see their hard-earned money put into an unregulated, unpredictable casino. A Ponzi scheme is what it is. And during, you know, this time right now of so much financial uncertainty, elected officials need to stay focused on bringing down the costs of everything for people and helping working families for retirement, not putting it into, you know, schemes like we saw in 2008 with the the horrible mortgage schemes and that fraud. And who ended up paying for that?
1: We did. We the working did. People.
11: The
1: absolutely.
11: Taxpayers. The taxpayers ended up, and they got off scot-free. No one went to jail. Maybe one person did. I don't know. But, you know, thousands upon thousands of these folks were involved in this, and millions of working people suffered. And then all of the taxpayers, all of us, paid the bill on this. So we don't need, retirement security threatened by crypto grifters. Enough. Like, let's do the right thing, and let's make sure people are able to afford the necessities of life, and then they have a secure retirement when they decide to go into the sunset.
1: Yeah, I mean, especially when you're talking about pension money, that's your secure money. That's not something you should be speculating with and exactly. gambling with who knows what. But here's the thing: a lot of my crypto bros, who are big, they're big crypto folks. They say what they need is they need federal regulations. We need to regulate the industry so that we can do all these things and bring the wonders of crypto into the pension world. Do you buy any of that?
11: No. And here's one of the reasons why I don't. Because there are 1,500 different cryptocurrencies in the United States alone, from what I understand. Right? So what, they're all going to be competing against each other? And I know they'll argue, oh, competition. It's backed by nothing. It's like Confederate money during the Civil War. It's garbage. It's total garbage.
1: But
11: it's
1: Patrick,
11: not based in everything. And not only that, Rick, not only that, it's going to drive down the value of the dollar across the world, which is then going to have a horrible effect on the economy overall. The dollar is the world standard right now. Let's keep that.
1: But Patrick, Donald Trump has a cryptocurrency. We could decide
11: I'm sure
1: on
11: he does.
1: One. We could decide on one crypto coin.
11: Yeah. And it's a scam.
1: Yeah, I mean, but here's the thing. I mean, you represent a lot of public sector workers who depend on a defined benefit pension. One of the few workers in this country that know what a defined benefit pension is. Why is the volatility of crypto something you're so afraid of? I mean, again, my crypto friends say this is the future. Are you against the future?
11: Right. No, what I'm against is grifters and speculators profiting off of retirees and hardworking people that have put their investments into their pensions and into the stock market. So what I don't want to see is another gamble like we saw in 2008, where they said, oh, this is fine. Everyone's doing it. Well, everyone was not doing it, and we all paid the price. Yeah. And those folks got away scot-free, and they made millions of dollars off of regular working people that got sucked into it because there was no regulation. And again, it's just a gamble. And enough of Wall Street is a gamble. Why are we going to expand that? Why are we make it more volatile and more dangerous for retirees and working people in general?
1: One of the things that came out of the 2008 collapse that sticks with me is Alan Greenspan testifying that he didn't realize that one, that things that people would do fraudulent things, and two, his belief that the instruments that brought down our economy back then were so complicated that they couldn't be regulated. And I remember thinking at the time, if they're that complicated and that difficult to understand,
11: why were they allowed to exist?
1: Exactly. And I see this as kind of the same thing. And I love the Orwellian language of the Clarity Act that just muddies the water even more.
11: Yeah.
1: I'm curious if you got a thought.
11: Well, I mean, again, the Clarity Act was a lot of it was voluntary. If they wanted to take it to, to get it reviewed by the various agencies, and it's not even in the SEC's, which the Securities Exchange Commission, which oversees securities, right? Which would be a natural place for it. They're avoiding that like the plague. They chose, an agency that's ill-prepared, ill-staffed, good people that work there and are trying to do the right thing, but totally inappropriate. Why? Because they knew they saw a weak point and they were going after it. I mean, look, that's what business does. That's their nature. And, that's why you have regulation. That's why you have government to make sure that they don't go too far. And, they didn't go far enough last time. They allowed these bogus mortgages to persist and thrive. And what happened? It collapsed and we all ended up paying for it. Why? You're not going to get the same result by beating your head against the wall over and over and over and over again. You're going to end up with a bruised head and probably a black eye and a broken nose. So why are we going to do that to ourselves again?
1: And a medical bankruptcy probably on top of it, because we don't have national health care. But here's the part of this. As someone who represents union members who have defined benefit pensions and generally have some say in how that money is allocated in pension funds, do you if this were to pass, do you think you would be insulated from some of the gambling? Because you unions do have some say, but the reality is that the majority of workers who aren't in unions would be the most vulnerable? Or is this just bad across the board?
11: I think it's bad across the board. That's one. And again, this doesn't deal with the problems we're seeing right now. The growing costs of everything from groceries to gasoline to rents to healthcare costs, that's where they should be focusing their attention. That's where they should be helping working people and the majority of people. Working people are majority of people in our country, and that's where they should be focusing.
1: Yeah.
11: So I don't think whether you're in a defined benefit pension and a public employee or a private employee or you're not, it's not going to help us either way. Who it's going to help is the speculators and the grifters.
1: Right.
11: So, it's not going to help, the 98% across this country.
1: So last question on this topic that I've got for you, because, it's dead in the Senate. Hopefully it will go a silent death. But the sad reality is the Trump administration's SEC and CFTC, they've published some documents maybe moving in this direction. Do you fear that there's a backdoor way of doing this without congressional approval?
11: Look, there's some very creative people in Congress, and if they can find an avenue to do it, just like they did the Big Beautiful Bill, they went through a narrow path there. They're probably going to look to do the same thing, and that's why we have to keep the heat on. Every American needs to call their senators and their congresspeople and say, hey, this is a bad bill. This is bad policy. This is not going to help me as the average person in this country. It's only going to help the schemers and the speculators. And, those aren't the majority of the people. The majority of the people are hardworking taxpaying citizens like you and I, and they want fairness and they want dignity in their work and they want a secure retirement.
1: Yeah. Look, most people I know, they don't want to make a killing on Wall Street. They just want to make a living. They want to be able to make sure that there's a roof over their head and food on the table. And as I've been saying for the 21 years I've been doing this show, the best way to get to that place is to have a strong union and a strong labor movement. And I want to congratulate you on becoming president of AFSCME. We've had past presidents on the program. who have done great work, and I've got great hope for you. But you're taking over at a very interesting time. You've got a Trump administration that's hostile to public sector workers. There's this move to destroy public sector workers and unions. I'm curious what the vision for today and tomorrow, what's Patrick Moran planning on doing over the next several months?
11: Our priorities are growing our union and protecting our members, right? Which then has an effect of helping working people across the spectrum in the United States. You know, at heart, I'm an organizer, and that's how I'm going to lead our union. I'm on the road, I'm traveling across the country to help on organizing campaigns, get out the vote, and grow worker power. Not just for AFSCME members, but for non-AFSCME members that want to join our movement and want the opportunity to have what we have. Because it's not an issue of why do you have it? No, the issue is why doesn't everyone have it? And that's the message we're spreading, and that's what we're doing across the country.
1: That's the most curious question that I ask people all the time, you know, because I hear, I've got friends who are like, we don't need no sticking unions. Those are things of the past. They won't do anything for me, but I don't have health care and I don't have a pension. But your members and other union members who do seem to, you know, the argument is, well, they shouldn't have it because I don't, instead of how do I get it? So I'm glad to hear that that's kind of the central theme, because I do think at the end of the day, everybody should have retirement in their jobs, retirement in their families, and retirement in old age. So the hope is that that now the message turns a little bit, especially after what we've been watching this administration do, which is, I don't know. You said gas is over $6. I saw diesel $7.17 a gallon.
11: Oh, wow.
1: $7.17 a gallon here in central Pennsylvania.
11: Wow. In central Pennsylvania, that's shocking, but not surprising at this point.
1: So again, this is where I'm hopeful that this kind of organizing happens. So, you know, coming out of the convention, a lot of energy. What's the first goal? I mean, you know, obviously you're finding your way around a little bit. What's the first goal going forward?
11: Look, the first goal going forward is just getting out there and listening to folks, listening on what they're facing. We know what our members are facing across the country, and we listen very closely to what's going on, and we observe what's going on, but then trying to act on that and, you know, getting out and talking to people that want to join our union. You know, I'm spending the time on the road right now, as I mentioned earlier, going to organizing campaigns, getting out, knocking on the doors. You know, during the midterms, we're going to be going out and talking to members on the doors about what's going on and supporting candidates that support our issues, that support working people to make sure we have secure retirement, good wages, good work rules, right? Safe work, good worker safety rules to ensure that you go home in the same condition you went to work in the morning, and having affordable health care. Health care is going to be a big battle over in the next couple of years because of the disassembly of the Affordable Care Act. It's going to drive up healthcare costs once again, and we're going to have to turn that around. And that's going to be a big fight at every single bargaining table. And not only that, it's going to be a big fight for every single working person in this country, because the insurance companies aren't going to take the hit. They're going to make sure they get their money as middlemen, right? And that's just wrong. That's, you know, we went into the wrong line of work, Rick. We should have become insurance providers, because the cost of insurance never goes down. And we need to drive that message that we're not going to take it anymore. And they need to take a cut, not working people.
1: Now, as an organizer, and I've done some organizing in the past, not to the extent that you have, but there's a lot of anger out there, and anger is what generally generates organizing activity. So it's got to be fertile ground, especially with this administration, who has set their sights on federal employees. I mean, the fact that they've gone after federal employees the way they have, trying to steal collective bargaining rights from, what, 1 million people? Mm-hmm. It seems like it's fertile ground. So as you're out there talking to people, what are they getting it? Do you see that there's an appetite now, given the attacks that are going on?
11: Yeah, I mean, our response when we're out there talking to people has been phenomenal, because people see the difference. They see the union difference. And

0: 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David Waldman. KGRA. In the morning. Now, here's David Waldman.
1: Hey, good morning. There we are. I got the better of the mute button after all. Good morning, everybody. How are you doing? It is Tuesday, September 22nd. This time it is September 22nd for real. Yesterday was September 22nd fake because we were rerunning our September 22nd, 2025 show because yesterday was Yom Kippur and I was too hungry to do the show. And, you know, I was busy elsewhere. And as is our tradition, I suppose, rerunning a show as near to exactly 1 year prior, just to take a quick look back. Sometimes it's more than 1 year, but this time it was 1 year, and it wasn't a great year. So how have we done? I guess this would be a good time to review that, being the Jewish New Year, etc. But hey, let's just focus on what's coming up, shall we? There's plenty. Yesterday would have been a great show, and today we'll have to make up for it and catch up on, well, I guess, corruption all around. I have three different corruption stories, two of which are money, one of which is sex scandal. Woo, sex scandal. Maybe we'll do that one first. That's certainly the most hilarious of the bunch. Although, you know, also maybe not breakfast fare. I don't know. Anyway, lots to catch up on and lots of regular stories, too, with like the whole government doing stuff or in some cases not doing stuff. We'll tie it all in. Don't worry. But it's time to catch up. Greg Dworkin not here today because it's Tuesday. So today's a good day to catch up on all this stuff, which honestly, like the sex scandal one, I think it's pretty clear. And he'd probably be like, yeah, that happened. Here's some polling on the race or, you know, one of the races that this might affect. Not really. I mean, it's Lauren Boebert. I mean, you knew that, right? I mean, you had already learned that story over the weekend or yesterday. And also, you know, sex scandal. Who's having one? Lauren Boebert. Of course. Why not? She's had 19 of them. And why not just add another one? I don't know. I know it's not breakfast fare, but it's not super explicit. I don't think. Anyway, it was quite a story to find this out. And there are some additional updates to the story, which I happened to find quite by accident when I was looking for something else. But yes, here's the deal. Where do we start with this one? I forget where this news even came from now that I think about it. It's sort of breaking all over the place. But the root of the story here is that an ethics complaint has been sworn out from an outside source against Lauren Boebert, and it alleges a number of things, and I guess the most damaging of them is that she was essentially, I guess, coercing sexual relationships from among multiple members of her congressional staff, and then entering into long-term intimate relationships with them. And, you know, along the way, I don't know, depending on your point of view, this is the either the least important or the most important aspect of it. But along the way, destroying her own marriage, which honestly, if you know the background of that marriage, probably not a bad thing overall, but also destroying the marriage of at least one of the staffers that she was having a long-term relationship with. And maybe that was a lousy marriage too. I have no idea, but it's, you know, it's difficult to reconcile with the whole, we are super MAGA, family values, heartland, etc. Although, the other day I brought that up with respect to, I don't know, some other salacious Republican sex scandal, I think. And I don't know, maybe it was this one. These things stretch on for some time. And somebody asked me, hey, what was the last time you actually heard a Republican tout, you know, family values anyway? I know that used to be like the knee-jerk thing. The thing you would, that was boilerplate, you assumed it was somewhere on the website of every Republican running for office, but have they stopped doing that? I don't know. It was a good question. I'm not certain that I have explicit proof of anybody still claiming to be family values or still talk about family values. I think they've kind of moved on from that. Anyway, so this ethics complaint was filed by a journalist, outside journalists, and including, I guess, let's see, the journalistic collective, I guess, of the muckraker dot org.com/edu. I don't know what they use, but I think probably .com. But it alleged, you know, all of this. Plus, of course, they had, they, by the time they filed this thing, they had traced the money. They were pretty sure they had all the receipts, like the literal receipts and figurative receipts for this, and have now sworn out a complaint. Of course, you know, Boebert and everybody else involved denies everything, because that's what you do when a, you know, when somebody accuses you of something, I guess, in this country, you just automatically deny it. Certainly if you're a Republican. Plenty of Democrats deny things too, because sometimes this stuff is crap or misunderstood or

is arrested for having exposed himself to other minors at a bowling alley, which, you know, look, if you're going to expose yourself to minors, I mean, my goodness, why would bowling alley? How low rent? I mean, well, bowling's gone upscale these days. I don't know. I'm not certain what the place was like. Anyway, you don't want to do that anywhere. It is funny, though, that, I mean, you can make it even more salacious and seamy by noting that he has exposed himself to the local teens in an alley. I guess that sounds even worse, but it's a bowling alley, so I don't know. Anyway, the point is you could get food service and, you know, bowl a few frames in between. Hoo-ha. Anyhow, so let's see. Here's one of, you know what? I don't even know if I grabbed like a full narrative outline of what the allegations are, which, you know, hardly even matters for this. Anyway, the story essentially goes, and I guess I'll go get one now. It's funny. I just read through all of these things, and I don't think I parked any of the narrative articles in Instapaper because it was all breaking news, and people were all that was available was, hey, this thing has been filed. Here are some of the most salacious details of it in a tweet thread or a Blue Sky thread and a link to a PDF of 34 pages of sworn complaint. And, you know, who really wants to deal with that? Anyway, let's go with, a local piece here, the Coloradan, coloradan.com for your internet ease of use. Boebert allegations surface ahead of Colorado 4th District election. That's about as basic as you can put it. Rebecca Powell, playing things down, I guess, here for the Fort Collins, Coloradoan. And when I say playing things down, I don't mean she's making excuses for the allegations or anything like that. She's just playing it straight, matter of fact. The details speak for themselves. She's not hiding any of them, as far as I can tell. An ethics complaint is causing a furor, not the dictator, German Hitler kind of furor, but not helping. But an ethics complaint is causing a furor around U.S. Representative Lauren Boebert, weeks ahead of the election for Colorado's 4th congressional district. I assume they'll recount some of her other weird sex scandals along the way in this thing, but if they don't, we'll have to correct for that. The Coloradan is following the race between Boebert and her Democratic opponent, Eileen Laubacher, I'm not sure. I'll spell it for you because if you're voting, you need to know. Oh, if you're voting in that district and listening to this show, you just go and check the other box that's not Boebert, I guess. But in case there's seven people running, Eileen, Laubacher. That's the one. Do that. Vote there. Do your best. But the race between Boebert and her Democratic opponent vying to represent a district that includes Colorado's Eastern Plains and Front Range locales, including Loveland, Windsor, Highlands Ranch, Castle Rock, and Parker. And I remember, didn't she move districts like to something that she thought was going to be better? Or did she try to move districts and lose the primary there and then go back to her old? I don't remember what happened with her, but I know she was trying to find herself a friendlier district at some point. And I guess that's because she knew she was going to be accused of a large number of improprieties before her next election. Anyway, Libertarian Douglas Mangeris, or I don't know, M-A-N-G-E-R-I-S. Don't vote for that guy. He's a Libertarian, but he's also running. But he does not have a campaign website, so you can't check the spelling of his name. Doesn't matter. Vote for the woman who's not Boebert, Eileen Laubacher. That's fine. Read on to gain more understanding about the complaint. I'll do that. You listen. Who brought it and what happens next? Ready? About that complaint against Boebert. The complaint was filed on September 17th with the U.S. House Committee on Ethics and alleges that Boebert had romantic and sexual relationships. There's a difference, everybody. With three staff members under her direct supervision and, the bad part, paid them to keep quiet. And, you know, that's bad all by itself, but I'll also add, it appears that she paid them with your money. Yes. Okay. If you were wondering about that, was taxpayer funds used? Yeah, it appears to be the case. The complaint was first reported by the Colorado Times Recorder. It is, there's a link here to the earlier story. I guess that really technically is probably what I ought to be reading.

0: reading. But I don't know if I do. I know the Colorado Times Recorder. I feel like I should skip over to their coverage of it if they originally reported it. And it's not that long, though. So, all right, we'll give them their due. In passing, I suppose, by reading the fact that they were acknowledging that they got it first, because their report is quite short, it looks like, and I think all of that will be contained herein as well. The complaint alleges at least one of the staff members threatened to file an ethics complaint about the relationship, and it details payments made to these staffers that the complaint claims are not consistent with the official duties performed. And that's because some of those duties, you know, can't be regarded as official, no matter where or when or how well you perform them. Boebert denies the allegations, naturally, along with at least one of the aides named, according to the Colorado Times reporter, who filed the complaint. They have this nice organization here at the Colorado. They're very matter of fact there at the Colorado, and I think they're doing their best to walk a nonpartisan line here. Who filed the complaint? Well, David B. Wheeler from American Muckrakers, a political action committee, better description, I suppose. I thought it was a consortium of investigative journalists or something. I guess the name implies that, but maybe that's what they were looking for. Anyway, they're actually a political action committee, it says here, that says it investigates and publicizes the conduct of public officials. It sounds like they're skeptical that that's the case at the Colorado, or they just want to make it look like they're skeptical. Wheeler is a former Democratic political candidate in North Carolina, and American Muckrakers has been focused on investigating conservative Republican candidates. So I guess that should be made clear. It should be made clear that the Coloradan wants you to think that that's the case. I really don't know. It's not implausible, and I also don't think it's particularly bad to say it if it is true. In 2022, Wheeler released reporting ahead of Boebert's primary election that claimed she once worked as a paid escort and had received two abortions, which, you know, would be bad for her whole anti-abortion super MAGA reputation. News media that investigated said they were unable to independently corroborate those claims. That's, like, lame in terms of putting down the rumors, but okay. Wheeler at one point admitted that some of the details were wrong, but alleged the main claims were true. This is real interesting now. Maybe I will go and read the other report to see whether the Colorado Times reporter takes this slant with it. I mean, this is really something. They're doing everything they can either to caution you or to undermine the veracity of the complaints, but okay. Boebert denied the accusations and threatened to sue for defamation, but never did, and you can probably glean something from that. Eventually, Wheeler sued Boebert instead, alleging her claims that he made allegations that he knew to be false hurt his organization's fundraising. The two eventually settled out of court. How interesting. What happens now? That's the next section here. This is very dry, actually. The U.S. House Committee on Ethics can't accept the complaint at this time, because of its rules stating that any complaint filed within 60 days of an election must be returned to the person who filed it. That's a great rule. Boebert's response in a news release sent September 21st, a spokesperson for Boebert said there is, quote, zero truth to the allegations and that they are simply politically motivated. I'm getting the sense that the Coloradan's not really going to recount what the accusations are here. Boebert also released a video posted to X.com in which she said journalists were scammed into viewing the complaint as newsworthy. Quote, the press should stop treating that document as if it were an investigation. The allegations are false. The filing does not meet the committee's rules, but not for that reason. And it follows the same pattern of recycled sensational claims previously fact-checked as false, the news release said. They come from an activist who has long recycled sensational claims, including numerous baseless accusations previously fact-checked as false. Boebert, in her video, said the publication of her staff members' names and photos had led to their being under attack. Laubacher's response is in here. She has so far not posted any reaction on social media or her website about the allegations against Boebert. That is interesting, although, you know, that's it. That's the end of the story. It's interesting that she hasn't reacted in any way. Maybe she's being super cautious, but, you know, it's also kind of being a Democrat. And maybe to this point, not taking advantage of the opening here. I'm curious about what the Colorado Times recorder, not reporter, had to say, because they lead with a photo of Boebert at you know where, Pervolago, with Trump. I will say this, great thing about having Lauren Boebert posing with Trump is it does nothing to diminish his claims of being 6'3", but, you know, that's easy with Lauren Boebert. Anyway, also in the picture is one of the staffers with whom she reportedly or allegedly had a long-term relationship and who had to get this big payoff. And then a third woman in the photo, there's a fourth who's cropped out, but a third woman in the photo can't be cropped out because she's right in the middle. And she's wearing some sort of, they cropped out the weird dress she's wearing, or at least part of it, the bottom part of it. I don't know. She looks like she's from Battlestar Galactica. I don't think what she wanted to hear about that dress, but either that or some sort of Halloween costume, like sexy Stay Puft Marshmallow Man costume, or Michelin possibly. I don't know. I really don't know what to tell you about this dress, but it's got, I don't know, like a 6 foot wide shoulder pad wingspan up at the top. And it's like, I don't know, maybe mid thigh length on top of that. And it's white and it's puffy and it looks weird. There you go, ma'am. I'm sorry. I don't know who she is. I think she's another one of Boebert's fundraisers, though. Anyway, their headline is, complaint filed with House Ethics Committee alleges Boebert slept with three of her congressional staffers. This one is Eric Malbech, who wrote it. Again, Colorado Times recorder. A sworn ethics complaint filed yesterday, you know where, says, you know who, engaged in sexual relationships with three House employees under her direct supervision in violation of House rules adopted after, by the way, this is a good point, after the old hashtag Me Too reckoning that flatly prohibits members from sleeping with their own staff. I don't know if you all knew that. I guess they didn't have a rule that flatly prohibited it before. They only vaguely prohibited it, I guess. And now they say absolutely not. But it is interesting. It was adopted after the Me Too thing. And I guess everybody had their eye on the men there. And don't leave the women out of sex scandals or abuse. Anyway, the complaint filed by American Muckrakers David Wheeler under penalty of perjury, there is that, names three current and former senior aides, including Clarice Navarro, Boebert's district director from January 2021 to January 2025. I guess that was her first election, right? Her first term of office, 2021. The centerpiece is the alleged relationship with Navarro, a former Colorado state representative, and Trump USDA, yes, Department of Agriculture appointee, who ran Boebert's district operation for 4 years, and then I guess got promoted into the executive. The complaint also asserts that Boebert arranged a $200,000 payment to Navarro to prevent her from filing her own ethics complaint, which I guess wouldn't have been dismissed because it would have been filed more than 60 days from the election, but it didn't get filed. Reached via text, Navarro vehemently denied the allegations. These allegations regarding me are entirely false, defamatory, and beyond ridiculous. I don't know. I think they fit pretty squarely inside ridiculous. There is absolutely no truth to any part of this claim. The Muckrakers release included a quote from Navarro's ex-husband, Jace Ratzlaff. I assumed this would eventually surface, says Ratzlaff. I'll have no further comment on this topic. He didn't want to talk about it. Reached by phone, Ratzlaff declined to elaborate, just like he said, saying only, divorce is painful. I have children. I'm 3 years post-divorce. This is not my issue. Fair enough, I think. Who knows? Anyway, the complaint cites two Colorado Times Recorder stories. This is the Times Recorder that we're reading. They're taking a little more care in laying out the details they worked on before. One of these stories was from October 26th, 2022, so about 4 years ago. And another is from January 18th, 2024. The October 22 story reported on Boebert's trip to Mar-a-Lago, which, of course, I just want to point out, I've been calling it Pervolago for like 10 years. And maybe more. I don't know. I went back and I looked up in the old Bad Bird social media site and looked up what was my first use of the terminology. And I think it was from July or the Yeah, I think it was in July 2016, like prior to his election, just after it was clear that he was going to be the Republican nominee, that I started using it the first time. So, you know, it's been in long standing, but they're still saying Mar-a-Lago, but we'll get to, you know, more evidence in the Pervilago column later on when we read some social media discussion of this story. The complaint, though, cites two Colorado Times reporter stories, one from October of 22, one from January of 24. The October 22 story reported on Boebert's trip to Mar-a-Lago, during which she was accompanied by family members and friends, including Navarro, who's kind of a little bit of both, who was on her staff at the time. It includes photographs obtained by CTR that trip members had shared on Facebook, which, you know, is a dumb thing to do. The December story, that is December slash January 2023-24. I don't know. They call it December story, but I assume they mean the January story. Covered the extended closures at Boebert's in-district offices around holidays and noted that Navarro Ratzlaff, her married name, answered the phone at the Pueblo office in early January of 2024. Neither story makes any claim about inappropriate relationships involving staff, though, those two stories which are cited. This isn't the first time Wheeler has made claims about Boebert based on undisclosed sources. In June of 2022, Wheeler launched a website stating, among other claims, that Boebert had previously worked as a paid escort. That was mentioned in the other story. The site featured an image of a woman who was not her. That's not good. One of several errors Wheeler later acknowledged and called sloppy. It's beyond sloppy, really. Though he defended his underlying claim about her past, based on something else, I guess, because the photo didn't do it. Boebert threatened to sue him over the claims, but never did. Instead, Wheeler filed a defamation suit against her, and they got some kind of a settlement. That is interesting. Anyway, earlier this year, Boebert issued a public invitation to help all congressional staffers from either party if they feel they are being mistreated by their bosses. That's interesting. Boebert's office did not reply to a request for comment on the ethics complaint. This article will be updated with any response received, and here is an update. In a September 20th press release, Boebert strongly denied the allegations. A spokesperson for Representative Lauren Boebert said today there is zero truth to the allegations. I mean, okay, last time we kind of quoted her as saying it, but This is interesting. The other paper, like, put that as a quote from her, and the Colorado Times recorder says a press release said that a spokesperson for Boebert said that there is zero truth to the allegations. In a politically motivated September 17th filing to the House Ethics Committee, the Congresswoman rejects the claims as utterly false. They also include this is one of those Scribd-y things still, or are we using some other app to embed a scrollable PDF of the entire complaint, a good 34 pages with redactions. Now, there's under the recitation of facts here, the statement of facts in section 3, I want to point out that there are 15 facts listed here, the 15th of which is entirely redacted. And I'm a little curious about that. That is a little weird. Now, the best rundown of the situation that I have seen, I think, is parked in here. There we go. From a Blue Sky account, which we'll see whether we have any time to actually run this thing down for you. But the maybe we'll save it for the other side because we're about to get to the music. But Carolina, with 1, 2, 3 E's, Carolina, who appears to be just like a regular person on Blue Sky. Hooper, it says, writer, fire dancer. Wow, that's not so regular. Poet, circus performer, you get the idea. Basically just somebody hanging out on Blue Sky and sharing these things. And I guess she must have read through this complaint and digested it for social media. We'll start at least reading a little bit of this before we go. Lauren Boebert, the part you heard. Lauren Boebert had sex with three of her staffers. Two of them were women. I guess that bears some pointing out. Her sex partners were, we've read the names, I think, already, Clarice Navarro, Jeffrey Small, maybe we didn't, and Raven Finnegan. Navarro's husband, Jace Ratzlaff, of course, gave that same statement that we heard a while ago. I assume this would eventually surface. I'll have no further comment on this topic, and he's been good to his word so far. Boebert's relationship with Navarro lasted for many years, as we heard from the reporters, and used taxpayer funds for trips, hotels, and dispersed thousands of dollars to Navarro for work she never did and for huge bonuses at the end of every year. But here comes the juiciest bit, she says. But here comes our first top of the hour to our bottom of the hour 2-minute break. So edge of your seat, unless you want to just turn it off and walk away in disgust. Don't.
1: We'll be back.

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1: Hi, it's me, David. I mostly do the commercials around here, too. Have you ever thought you'd like to do a show like this one, but a lot shorter? Maybe without necessarily waking up early each day, or even, let's say, working at it each day? Well, now you can, sort of. And by now, I mean pretty much any time you want, because what I'm talking about is you recording a news story, sharing an essay, or otherwise contributing your thoughts on these crazy times with the rest of us, and with any digital recording device. Make the show your own, as I like to say. 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Don't worry about those ums and ahs either, I sure don't, but I'll even do my best to edit your submission down into a nice-sounding dispatch from the field. So come on, everybody, make the show your own. Help me prove once and for all that I'm not just imagining this audience.
0: Now back to David Waldman, KGRO in the morning.
1: All right, welcome back, everyone, to the KGRO in the Morning show here on NetRoots Radio. I'm chasing down, like, a few other stories. I'm going to say, like, 17 other stories that are of great interest to me on Blue Sky, but are flying by too quickly for me to grab all of all at once. But I was just checking social media quickly to make sure that there weren't massive numbers of complaints. Please don't talk about Lauren Boebert. It's too boring. Not so far. But live listeners, you do have that option. I might not listen to you because this is actually quite funny, I think. Anyway, not for the people involved, of course, but then don't get involved. But, you know, I guess they're all innocent until proven guilty or whatever. But again, I do need to point out none of the articles that we read so far have pointed out that, remember that Lauren Boebert, one, is married to a flasher. Two, was married to a flasher that started dating her when she was underage. Let's see. Three, she also had, when she, you know, separated from her husband, and I guess allegedly because of the stories we're reading today, it's funny, we fast forwarded and heard about her third unusual piece of sexual history, discounting the one that's unproven about escort work, and we'll leave that one out because not only do we not know whether it's true, but I mean, I don't know what to tell you. If you're an escort, you're an escort. I mean, it's dumb to then try to run for office as a Republican, I think. But, you know, anyway, I guess, as I said, if you're an escort, you're an escort. And we don't know if she was an escort, so we'll leave that one out. I mean, you could accuse me of not leaving that one out, I think, pretty fairly. But I'm disregarding that one for the moment. After she separated from her husband, apparently because she was also having affairs with multiple staffers and paying them off, or whatever, that we later learned, we skipped ahead in the timeline and we heard about her, what, attending the Beetlejuice? Was it a musical, a live performance? Is that what they did with Beetlejuice? I can only say it twice, so you'll have to tell me what happened with that particular production. But this was the one where she was apparently showed up and, like, sitting in the audience and vaping, which is annoying enough, but also, wasn't she engaged in some kind of sexual activity with her date right there in the seats? And everybody was kind of like, this is a children's production, for one thing. And anyway, yeah. And then they went to throw her out and she's like, do you know who I am? And I think people probably said, are you a paid escort? Is that what you are? No, I'm not. I deny those allegations. Oh, I know you from somewhere else. What is it? The news? Yeah. Anyway, so there's that. And now these other three incidents. And holy moly, it gets worse if you hang on long enough. But you get the idea. She's had a series of troubled relationships. Like, she may be, you know, in need of counseling. And I suppose at this, particularly at this time of year, we should have compassion for someone who is so troubled and has never had, apparently, a healthy adult relationship in her lifetime. And that's sad. But don't legislate. go to therapy. That's all. Anyway, and by the way, along the way, it's also having impact on others around her. As you may recall, that her eldest son also has a sex crime rap, and he was recently arrested, likewise, in a sexual relationship with a underage person. You know, another close call, but underage is underage. We drew a bright line for a reason. And where do you think he got that idea? Besides society at large. Anyway, you get the idea. So Carolina here, I believe, has read through the complaint, but I do have questions about what version of the complaint she read, because there's some stuff in here that I can't find in this complaint. But again, there's one entire recitation of fact redacted, erased entirely from the version that's been published here. I assume that somewhere along the line, well, when you submit it to the House Ethics Committee, I suppose you give it to them unredacted. Now, they may redact one and release it. I don't know whether they release it or not. But I assume if you know the person filing the complaint, they might be willing to say, yeah, here's a copy, and they don't redact it. So it's not implausible that there would be such an unredacted version out there, and that the... Then it's not implausible that the unredacted version would be the source of some of the other rumors that are in here. Or they could be made up out of whole cloth, I suppose, in which case Carolina is somebody who's going to have to answer for these things. Man, I don't know whether it's best. It's a 34 pages complaint. Now, not all 34 pages are a recitation of the complaint itself. In fact, I'm going to look at that, because the recitation of facts is only a short portion of it. And the rest, a lot of it is formality, naming the people who are involved, etc. The statement of facts is begins with David Wheeler being a journalist. The allegations are based on publicly available official records, including quarterly statements of disbursements of the U.S. House of Representatives, disbursement records filed with the Federal Election Commission by Lauren Boebert for Congress. You get the idea. Like, okay, these are official documents that we're using for establishing the money trail in all of this, plus the travel details. All right? Now, at all relevant times, noting here, number two, they have to say things like this. Respondent Representative Lauren Opal Boebert was a member of the U.S. House of Representatives representing Colorado's 3rd District from 2021 to 25, and then she did move to the 4th District, 2025 to present. Number three, from on or about January 4th, 2021, that will be the day after she was sworn in, through on or about January 31st, 2025, Clarice Navarro Ratzlaff, also appearing in official records as Clarice Ratzlaff, and in FEC records as Clarice Navarro, was employed in Respondent's Congressional Office as District Director, a position under Respondent's direct supervision. House statements of disbursements reflect total compensation to Ms. Navarro Ratzlaff of $449,391.63 over this period, beginning in or about 2021 and continuing at various times through January 2025, Respondent and Ms. Navarro Ratzlaff engaged in a romantic and sexual relationship while Ms. Navarro Ratzlaff was a House employee under Respondent's supervision. So, like, wow. I don't know how they know when it began, but for the purposes of making a House ethics complaint, they're saying it began on or about as soon as she got there. So maybe it was a pre-existing thing. I don't know. As far as pre-existing conditions go, those actually count, this kind. And of course, by the way, they note the termination date that it went until on or about January 31st, 2025, which would be about the time that Donald Trump landed in the presidency again and could be prevailed upon to give Clarice a new job in the United States Department of Agriculture. Now, number five here, sexual encounters between Respondent and Ms. Navarro Ratzlaff occurred during official office hours and after hours and on weekends. Sometimes they just couldn't wait, I guess, in Colorado and outside Colorado, in Respondent's district office in Colorado, in a vehicle for which Ms. Navarro Ratzlaff received mileage reimbursements, important, and in hotel rooms paid for by Respondent's campaign committee. So I guess technically that part is at least not taxpayer dollars. That's good news. But where was she getting the mileage reimbursements? Probably not from the campaign committee, probably from official office expenses. Public reporting documents, joint public reporting documents, not the physical documents, but it is doing the documenting of public reporting documents, joint travel by respondent and Ms. Navarro-Ratzlaff. In late October 2022, Ms. Navarro-Ratzlaff accompanied respondent to Mar-a-Lago in Palm Beach, Florida, for what press reports described as a campaign fundraising visit with former President Trump, attended by approximately 20 people. That's an orgy, if you were just wondering. I mean, probably it was just a fundraising thing, but later on, parts of it became an orgy, apparently. The Colorado Times-Recorder published a photograph captioned Boebert Center at Mar-a-Lago with Clarice Navarro-Ratzlaff left and Maggie Silvers, who I don't know, I think that's a fundraising person. Anyway, FEC records of respondents' campaign committee reflect Palm Beach area spending in the same window, including a meal at Flanagan's, West Palm Beach, $222, by the way, event catering at Singer Island for about $4,000, and lodging at the Courtyard by Marriott, West Palm Beach, $789. I guess they didn't stay over at Mar-a-Lago. They're not important enough. Number seven here has a redaction. Blank, then the husband of Ms. Navarro-Ratzlaff, but we know that guy's name and he doesn't have anything to say, learned of the relationship between respondent and his wife, and the marriage ended in divorce. That is sad. Number eight, House statements of disbursements. Well, I think it's sad. Maybe he was a jackass. I have no idea. Statements of disbursement reflect that Ms. Navarro-Ratzlaff's fourth quarter compensation exceeded her third quarter baseline in each year of her employment in amounts consistent with year-end bonuses paid from official funds, approximately $6,000 in 2021, $11,500 in 22, $8,000 in 23, and $5,024, totaling approximately $30,000. These year-end payments were made to Ms. Navarro-Ratzlaff by respondent on account of the personal relationship described above and not solely as compensation commensurate with official duties performed. I don't know actually how they know that. I mean, they do the year-end bonus thing on Capitol Hill, believe it or not. FEC disbursement records of Lauren Boebert for Congress reflect 9 payments to Clarice Navarro, totaling $12,000 plus between August of 2021 and August of 2023, of which 8 are described as mileage, travel, or expense reimbursements. The 9th is a payment of $5,000, dated July 8th, 2022, described as fundraising consulting, which she probably ought not to be involved in if she's an official staffer. But Ms. Navarro-Ratzlaff, number 10, it says here, performed no fundraising consulting services corresponding to the July 8th, 2022 payment. Problematic there, if true. The payment was made to secure her silence regarding the relationship described above, and its purpose was falsely described in the committee's FEC reports. Ms. Navarro-Ratzlaff performed work on respondents' re-election campaigns during periods in which she was being compensated by the U.S. House of Representatives. That's definitely a no-no. You can go to work on the campaign, but you actually have to, like, take a leave of absence from the official office duties of the, you know, the House duties. And, you know, it's a paper-thin mirage, but people do it all the time. But you can't collect from both at the same time. That's allegation number, or recitation of facts, number 11 here. Number 12 contains a redaction, but is not all redacted. Following the end of her House employment, Ms. Navarro-Ratzlaff communicated to respondent that she intended to file an ethics complaint against respondent. Thereafter, on or about March of 2025, in or about, a payment of approximately $200,000, wow, was made to Ms. Navarro-Ratzlaff to secure her silence and forestall the threatened complaint. The source of the funds is presently unknown to complainant. Then, redaction, and unredacted, of approximately $200,000 into that account on or about March, in or about March of 2025. All right. That's interesting because, I mean, the other payment was $5,000, and that, I guess, kept her quiet for a little while, but then she threatened to add an ethics complaint of her own and got $200,000, allegedly. Number 13. We're on the last two that are unredacted. Raven Finnegan was employed in Respondent's congressional office from on or about September 6th, 2022 to the present, serving successively as Western Slope Field Representative, Western Colorado Regional Director, District Director, and District Chief of Staff, with total House compensation of $456,000, give or take some change there, through June 30th, 2026. FEC records additionally reflect $32,000 plus paid to Ms. Finnegan by Respondent's Campaign Committee for consulting between November of 2023 and November of 2024. Respondent and Ms. Finnegan engaged in a romantic and sexual relationship while Ms. Finnegan was a House employee under Respondent's supervision. I guess not related to the Finnegans whose restaurant they ate at in West Palm Beach, I think. That was a little confusing. Publicly posted photographs document their extensive personal association, including joint travel and personal social events. Exhibit E, and there were an awful lot of Facebook pictures of the two of them together and, you know, goofing around all over the place. Number 14, Jeffrey D. Small served as Respondent's Chief of Staff from on or about January 3rd, 2021 to on or about January 30th, 2025, with total House compensation of $768,000. FEC records additionally reflect a $10,000 payment to Mr. Small from Respondent's Campaign Committee on January 14th, 2025, when he gets ready to exit. Respondent and Mr. Small engaged in a sexual relationship during his tenure as Chief of Staff while he was a House employee under Respondent's supervision. All of that, you know, salacious enough. And then a big black box where what would presumably be, and showing the shape of the box, it appears to make the case that there's a number here. This is number 15, and it's gone. And then it runs through what actual rules were broken. This is the dry stuff, you know. According to U.S. Code Section 1301, there's lots. But, you know, for official purposes, let's see. There's, you can't, it's against the rules, House Rule 23, Clause 18A. That's where they bury the clause that says no having sex with your staff. I mean, it's a late addition. But there's also House Rule 23, Clause 8. Respondent retained and compensated employees, including through year-end bonus payments from official funds, other than an amount commensurate with the duties actually performed in the House or for the House. House Rule 23, Clause 1. So a lot of violations of House Rule 23, but also misuse of official funds and false certifications, 18 U.S. Code Sections 641, 1001, 1343, and 1346. You get the idea. Personal use of campaign funds and false reporting, Congressional Accountability Act violation, and then 18 U.S. Code Section 1512, which is the payment of approximately $200,000 to Navarro Rasslaff. After she communicated her intention to file an ethics complaint, was made with the intent of preventing her communication to the ethics committee or prevent an official proceeding, and constitutes witness tampering. So that's a fun one too. Then a listing of the witnesses. Number 3 of the list of 8 witnesses is completely redacted, but the other witnesses are Boebert herself, the respondent, Jason Boebert, the former spouse, Clarice Navarro herself, Tabitha Rosenthal, former deputy chief of staff, Jeff Small, one of the partners, Maggie Silvers, a campaign staff to the respondent who was in the picture, and Jeannie Marie Davidovich, former scheduler and campaign staff for the respondent. Then a bunch of exhibits. You get to look at the pictures, see the receipts and the filings that underwrote all of the allegations. So that's the dry stuff. And then one thing that's missing that now I wonder about whether we should check in with Carolina and ask where this came from. I think it's time. We have to. But wait till you get there. Ready? So I told you the premise of it. You already know. 3 staffers. No comment from Navarro's ex-husband. The Boebert's relationship lasted for many years, used taxpayer funds for trips, hotels, and dispersed thousands of dollars to Navarro for work she never did. Boebert and Clarice Navarro, it says next, this is the one that she was saying is the juiciest bit. I don't know. I think there's a juicier one later. Lauren Boebert and Clarice Navarro had a knockdown, drag-out fight. This is not the first of Boebert's public fights. She's a very rowdy kid. Yeah, I don't know, she's 40 something, but yeah. And I shouldn't dismiss it that way. People get really angry when you dismiss stuff as childish or childhood like behavior when people are 30 and older. They're responsible, obviously, for their behavior, but she's a big baby. Anyway, Lauren Boebert and Clarice Navarro had a knockdown dragout fight at the Hooch Craft Cocktail Bar in Aspen, Colorado. The bar, co-owned by the guy, this is just the way it's being described here, by the guy who felt up Boebert at that Beetlejuice show. I do remember that. We did mention it earlier. That guy was flirting with Boebert. Well, you know, I think that's to be expected. I don't know whether they had been to see Beetlejuice or not. Maybe this is what convinced her to go to Beetlejuice. I don't know. But guess what? Navarro did not like that. She actually was, you know, protective of their relationship in a way. In a way that she later needed $200,000 to be thoroughly protective of their relationship. But you get the idea. This led to a physical fight. And again, Boebert's been rounded up and collared for physical fights like 3 times, I think. After this fight, Boebert ghosted Navarro. Navarro was still working for her, as in getting paid, but Boebert stopped communicating with her and Navarro stopped doing her job. In 2025, Boebert fired Navarro, but Navarro wasn't even told. Boebert announced it at a staff meeting and it got back to her. Like, you should at least be able to say you're fired. Like, be like your big hero from The Apprentice. Don't you want to do the big line? None of these people have the guts to do the big line. Firing someone and not telling them is against the law. That is one of the things in the complaint. I didn't see that one, but okay. Both women were married at the time. Both husbands found out. Both women divorced after their husbands found out. That incident where Boebert and her husband got into a fight, this is another fight. I forgot about that one. The incident where Boebert and her husband got into a fight at the Miners Claim and Silt restaurant. And the police were called and she was charged afterward. I guess one of the notorious fights she was collared for. Well, that was after he found out about the affair. So that's interesting. So I guess that would have come first. He finds out about the affair. They fight. She gets in trouble. Later, she's still in a relationship with Navarro. They're out somewhere else. And I guess, I don't know whether there was any previously or existing relationship, but the owner of the bar that the two of them are at starts flirting with her. Hey, you want to go to Beetlejuice? Yeah, sure. I don't like that. Now fight with the girlfriend. And who knows? I don't know. Did that encourage the bar owner? I don't know. I remember, by the way, before all this happened, I don't know whether she was an escort or not, but one thing we do know that she stands by that she did before being elected to Congress was she was the co-owner, I guess, maybe with her husband. Remember Shooter's Cafe? That ring a bell for you? This was the novelty restaurant that she owned in whatever part of Colorado she lived in where all the wait staff, and they were all waitresses. It was Hooters, but Shooters. Get it? It was Hooters with guns. They all had to wear guns on their hip, you know. And something, something, it's our Second Amendment right, yargle bargle. And so, yeah, if you like waitresses in tight shirts, but also with guns, which is weird. And I guess some people are into that. Like, I'm going to, you know, wolf whistle at the waitresses, but they could shoot you, but they don't, you know. So a safe atmosphere for you to feel even more masculine harassing armed women who also aren't allowed to shoot you. Just, I don't know. It's a little weird. Anyway, but yeah, so she's spending a lot of time in bars, working at them, owning them, patronizing other people's bars, getting into fights there. Anyway, that incident where she and her husband got in a fight, that was after he found out about the affair. Navarro was going to file an ethics complaint for some other reason. I don't know. Their fight from the other bar. Boebert paid her $200,000 in hush money. But wait, there's more. In this ethics complaint, it says that Boebert and Navarro went to Mar-a-Lago together. Now, this part I simply do not see in the complaint, but it's the most titillating, I suppose, of all the things in there for a number of reasons. It says here, and really we all have to, now I'm going to have to read all the replies to people ask her, where did this come from? In this ethics complaint, it said Boebert and Navarro went to Mar-a-Lago together, and this then goes on to say, where, I'm just telling you what this says, where they were having sex with Matt Gaetz. I mean, dramatic music, perhaps? Or, I don't know. It is Matt Gaetz. Maybe the horror dramatic music? I don't know. I'm not sure what to, you know, to play for that one. But it's not great. And you don't want to hear about things like that. So, Matt Gaetz. Yeah. How wild. Now, wait a second. I'm not done yet. They were having sex with Matt Gaetz together and separately. On our dime, of course. That is very interesting. And, like, together and separately. So, I mean, I guess that it's just interesting that I guess it would be separately, too. But what can I tell you? They obviously think they're untouchable at this point. And we'll see. Now, it should be noted that Matt Gaetz unsurprisingly denies all of this, although he denies it in uniquely Matt Gaetz fashion, saying, if anybody has video of this supposed threesome, you know, I dare you to send it to me. Like, well, wait a second. I don't want you to add that to your collection. You probably made the video anyway. What are you doing asking for it? But I think what he's supposed, it's supposed to be interpreted as there's no, you can't prove it. I mean, maybe you can, maybe you can't, maybe you can prove it another way. And video is not the only way to prove that, you know, that there is such an allegation anyway. But, you know, it's also weird that he asks for a video of it. That's what I'm saying. Now, it says, it continues on, during all of this, we are told, she continues with her narrative, Lauren Boebert was also having a sexual relationship with her chief of staff, Jeffrey Small. You heard about that. He was her chief of staff from January of 21, like her first chief of staff after first being elected, through January of 2025. She's got a new chief of staff this term. Guess who Lauren Boebert's other sexual relationship was with? You guessed it, her current chief of staff, Raven Finnegan. So she was allegedly having a sexual relationship with her chief of staff. Basically, she's always been in a sexual relationship with her chief of staff. She's had two different chiefs of staffs. They are of different genders, but she has continually been in a sexual relationship with her chief of staff, which leads you to wonder whether, you know, you don't know which job came first. It's a bit of a chicken and egg situation for Lauren Boebert. Was she having sex with them first and hired them as chief of staff so that they could be around and have sex with her? Like, what's her name from Homeland Security? I've already lost track of her name in my mind. Kristi Noem and Corey Lewandowski. Did it come afterward? Did they grow closer because they worked together? I don't care. You don't care. Moving on. Apparently, being Lauren Boebert's chief of staff, Carolina says, comes with a unique job description. Raven Finnegan has been with Boebert since 2022. I mean, I guess as an employee, maybe, and is moving up the ranks fast. Apparently, being Boebert's new boo comes with a career fast track and lots of bonuses. So now she's the chief of staff. American Muckrakers and David Wheeler say they have text messages and video footage, including of the fight. And they've followed the money, so they have the literal receipts. They are turning all this over to the House Ethics Committee. They are also trying to get the Department of Justice to investigate. Good luck there. Here's why that might actually happen, though, before you despair of it. Lauren Boebert, along with Marjorie Taylor Greene, Murdery Traitor Greene, as we know her, but now Trump calls her the same, not the murdery part, Nancy Mace and Thomas Massey, okay, take note. What is that group? Why is that group problematic? They all signed the discharge petition to release the Epstein files. Only Lauren Boebert, though, might still be in office soon, though this, I guess, threatens that as well. Is Trump taking revenge on this gang that crossed the aisle to sign the discharge petition? Lauren Boebert was the one yelled at by Blanche, Bondi, and Patel. She was also one of the people who got to see the unredacted files and announced that they were still 65% redacted and that she wanted to see what was in those files. That's why Trump vetoed the bill for clean water in Colorado. Yeah, I remember that. Trump vetoed that bill out of spite. Trump is vindictive. I suspect Trump will bring down the hammer of the DOJ upon her. Meanwhile, Boebert has denied everything and is more mad about being labeled a, quote, a lesbian or bisexual than anything else. These people. Well, that is pretty remarkable. I'm going to scan the comments here and see whether anybody asks her, so where did the Matt Gaetz part come from? Because I don't see it in the straight up recitation of facts But is it number 15? And if so, I guess I'm wondering why it's there in that order as opposed to right under the visit to Mar-a-Lago. But maybe the first visit to Mar-a-Lago wasn't the time they allegedly had sex with Matt Gaetz. I don't know. But by the way, the update I was going to bring you, why don't we have you on the edge of the seat one more time for our top of the hour break, and then I'll tell you the big thing that I stumbled upon yesterday, plus one other tidbit that makes this story even crazier, if you can believe it, before we move on to the more standard corruption just about...

of the things I wanted to bring up here. All right. Well, one, it may be that they bring down the hammer of the DOJ on here, although who knows what spills out of that one. But how did I find this? While I was looking back on the record, I guess, I was looking for the maybe the first instance in which I had said something about Pervolago and Matt Gaetz. But anyway, what was I searching? I'll have to go and I'll find the what came up and maybe that'll jog my memory. But I was trying to look for something related to all this. And where did I find this? And I wanted to look and see, is there any information about Gaetz and Mar-a-Lago and Boebert that, you know, would lead Carolina here to be able to make that claim, which, hi-yo. Anyway, you get the idea. So I stumbled upon in my search an Aaron Rupar post from about a year ago. Let's see. Yeah, is this the right date? July 15th, 2025. Let me just open this one up separately so I can share it with you later and double check the date. Yeah. So, you know, one of his video clips. And this is Lauren Boebert appearing on, what's this guy's last name? It's the Benny Show, but what's his last name? Benny, it's not Ben Shapiro. Dang it. I don't know this guy. I mean, it's not the Benny Hill Show. Now, that would really be funny. Just thinking about Yakety Sax playing in the middle of all that encounter at Pervolago. Benny Johnson, I think, is the weirdo right-wing lunatic that we're talking about here. Anyway, so she's on the Benny Show, and I don't know. They're discussing whatever the issues of the day are in July 15th, 2025. And this is offered up just as routine Rupar stuff, like, hey, can you believe she said this dumb thing? And it is dumb. It's super dumb. And you may even remember her having said it, but in July of 2025, it wasn't. Well, yes, it was. July of 2025, I think it was entirely clear who Matt Gaetz was, which is why it seemed so ridiculous that Lauren Boebert would say that Matt Gaetz would be a good idea as special counsel investigating the Jeffrey Epstein cover-up, which, of course, normal people recognize as completely ridiculous because Matt Gaetz is essentially involved in the same circles. He may not run in the Epstein circles or get his girls through Epstein, but basically a copycat crime going on in his world, and a particularly bad idea, of course, as special counsel for anything ever. Really, the fact that he's free to walk around is bad enough. So anyway, but everybody kind of rolled their eyes like, duh, you know, he's a child molester himself in all likelihood. So allegedly. And so probably not a great idea to have him investigating that. Although sometimes maybe the most vigorous prosecutors of that sort of thing are people who are not involved in the defendant's circle, but have their own skeletons to keep hidden. So, you know, they have to say, look at this shiny object, not my shiny object. Maybe, but I don't think that was what was motivating Lauren Boebert. Like, more to the point was, oh, hey, look at this. I just happened to stumble across this Aaron Rupar thing. And, you know, by way of update on her idea that Matt Gaetz would be a good idea, special counsel to investigate the Epstein cover-up, you might be interested to add that to the file where we just read that someone is alleging that, well, at the time she said it, she either had been or was currently or was about to begin a sexual, at least, encounter with Matt Gaetz, both with her then partner and without, and her partner likewise, both with and without, which
You know, I mean, I don't know whether it's related to her idea that he would be good for the job, but yeah, well, it does make you wonder why that idea was on her mind at the time. So I find it odd. I think you'd find it odd. I put that out there and all I just said was, oh, hey, by the way, update. But I've forgotten that not everybody had heard the Lauren Boebert news by that point. And most people were just laughing at the idea that Matt Gaetz was good as special counsel for anything, much less the Jeffrey Epstein cover up, and didn't realize that, oh, yeah, this was in the context of her allegedly maybe having a sexual relationship with him at the time as well. Sounds ridiculous, doesn't it? And Matt Gaetz is banking on your thinking it's ridiculous, I guess. But I'm not done, because there's more weird sexual relationships being alleged because it's Lauren Boebert. And I guess she just can't stop having them, or at least can't stop putting herself in positions where she's credibly accused of these things. But yeah, but before I move on to the other part, I will just say, yeah, this idea that they went to Mar-a-Lago, which I call Pervalago, and everybody just thinks I'm making a joke at Trump's expense. Oh, back in the olden days, whatever, he was such a perv, and now he's just a doddering old fool, but he should be held to account for his perving of his earlier years. Yes, but Pervalago, I mean, I sometimes also refer to it, of course, as Donald Trump's Florida sex dungeon. And everybody says, you're going too far with that. That's ridiculous. It hasn't been like that in a long time. Well, I don't know. Lauren Boebert took her girlfriend to Mar-a-Lago for the weekend, and they allegedly both had sex together and separately with Matt Gaetz. I think I got it right. It's Pervalago. If you had any doubts about it, it might be time to chuck them out the window. But, you know, we'll wait for the facts to come in. Sure.

Every romance Lauren Boebert is alleged or confirmed to have had is problematic. We kind of went through this before. Former spouse exposed himself at a bar. She says bar, but I mean, they had a bar in the bowling alley, I think. Dated Lauren when she was a minor. And then another person is named here with whom she had a somewhat troublesome sexual relationship. And golly, I hadn't seen this one coming, but the name came up earlier today. I said to take note. And you may have already forgotten because you think this can't possibly be in this context, but it is Thomas effing Massey. You know, hero of the people, yada, yada. Allegedly, apparently, it is said, slept with her weeks after his wife died. I don't want to dig any further into that part of the situation, if only because don't know what the relationship with the wife was like, and there are too many permutations for me to try to parse out, and also who wants to think about that. But we'll just say this. It's not unheard of among members of Congress. There have been others alleged and confirmed. It's just she can't stop. I do think she's got some problems. We'll say it that way. So Jillian goes on to say, oh, yes, so there's the guy in the theater, including exhibitionism in front of children, and also initially lying about the incident and threatening the theater staff when they threw her out. The three staffers that are alleged to have had a relationship with her in this latest complaint. Like, genuinely, you know, what the hell's going on here? And she notes, by the way, quite openly, I slept around in D.C. in my 30s and I enjoyed it. And you know what? It was very easy to find unmarried sex partners who I didn't work with and who we kept our sexual escapades to ourselves. Yeah, it's really easy, ha ha ha, pun intended, to be slutty without being unethical. So good reminder there. Yeah. So where did the Massey thing come from? Well, there is a link here, though. Here it is. Thomas Massey's ex-girlfriend, so, you know, he's dating around now. Thomas Massey's ex-girlfriend claims he bragged about sleeping with Lauren Boebert weeks after wife died. Leave out the wife died thing, because we don't know what the hell's going on. Maybe we'll find out in this article. But, I'll hold him to account for this. Bragging about sleeping with Lauren Boebert. Don't sleep with Lauren Boebert. She's a colleague. It's a work thing. No accounting for taste, whatever. But then don't, you know, what are you doing bragging about? And also, can I just question the wisdom of bragging about it to your new girlfriend? But what can I tell you? The one thing I've been saying for about as long as calling Pervolago his Florida sex dungeon is that I have also been telling people, what is Trump world? It is a sex cult. And now's a timely opportunity to bring that back up. Now that we're learning somehow, I've yet to understand the details of the story, but somehow over the weekend, I guess I found out that AI or some aspect of AI, I guess it was AI safety people are involved, like all of Silicon Valley's AI safety people are involved in some other weird sex cult thing. I don't understand it. I don't know if I want to understand it, but I guess I ought to. I mean, AI, I guess that makes it relevant. If these things are going to kill us, you know, but they're also having sex with one another at the same time. I don't know. Somehow that's relevant. Can I stop them in court because of this? I don't think so. I don't know. It's just weird. I just wanted to bring up, you know, we were first saying that everybody was a sex cult, you know. Anyhow, sex cults predate us by a couple thousand years. Thomas Massey's ex-girlfriend claims he bragged about sleeping with Lauren Boebert. I don't see it as a bragging point. I don't know what to say. I got to turn off all of these, cookie stuff and personal information. I've now landed on the International Business Times, who I guess is now stealing my information. But I got to bring in this story. Jim Manzon, or perhaps Manzone, writes this for the IBT, the Irritable Bowel Times, I guess. Thomas Massey's ex-girlfriend claims he bragged about sleeping with Lauren Boebert weeks after wife died. I don't know whether he thinks that's

0: cooler because just after the wife died or what? West's allegations, who I guess the girlfriend maybe, we'll find out who that is. West's allegations surface hours before Massey faces Trump-backed rival in Kentucky primary. This is dated May 19th of this year. Thomas Massey's ex-girlfriend has accused the Kentucky congressman, I guess there it was over for them, of boasting about sexual relationship with Representative Lauren Boebert just weeks after his wife, Rhonda, died in June of 2024. So that sexual relationship, I guess right around there, around July 2024. But by July 25, she was hyping, it's interesting, she was hyping Matt Gaetz as special counsel for the Epstein files and not Thomas Massey. Although I don't think that they were going to, anyone was going to consider the possibility of Trump nominating Thomas Massey to the job. That's not going to happen. Anyway, he'd be a better choice, but only slightly less likely than Matt Gaetz. Although now maybe Gaetz is likely at this point. Anyway, she, West, I guess, whoever that is, dropped the claim the night before Massey's closely watched Republican primary. Rhonda Massey died at age 51 on June 27th, 24, from respiratory complications tied to autoimmune disease. Massey remarried in October of 2025. A very active guy, I guess. So somewhere between was it June to October, a little bit more than a year to be remarried. Allegedly, sex with Lauren Boebert in between. I don't know whether, I mean, who knows? What can I tell you? Forget it. I don't want to comment on that anymore. Cynthia West, a former congressional aide. Oh my God. For who? It doesn't say. Who previously dated Massey, made the allegations during a 2-hour interview with the conservative journalist Laura Loomer. All right. So maybe it's completely garbage. I don't know. Released the interview was on I'm like Yoda now. Released the interview was on Rumble and X on May 18th. Massey faces Trump-backed challenger Ed Gallrain in Kentucky's 4th congressional district primary way back then, and I guess he won because Massey's out. I forget the guy's name, but I guess it is. It must be Ed Gallrain. What did West tell Loomer? Well, she said that while she was dating Massey, working for who, I don't know, the congressman told her he had slept with Boebert shortly after his wife's passing. Boebert had reportedly spent a weekend campaigning for Massey in Kentucky before the alleged encounter. Fat lot of good that did him. I was going to say that, but, you know, I guess it did. Didn't work out for his campaign, but, you know, he had a good time. Loomer wrote on X that West said Massey bragged about his sexual relations with Boebert while the two were dating. I recommend against that when you're dating someone else, but, you know, what has that gotten me? Nothing. Am I a powerful congressman sitting on top of excess campaign funds with a free hand to attack Donald Trump now? No. I don't know that was any of that was related to his sexual activity, but, you know, for you younger folks out there who are single, maybe you want to give it a try. Anyway, what do you have to lose? Loomer wrote on X that West said Massey bragged about that. Here is the tweet which says so. Anything else in there? Not really. But I guess Loomer is mad at Massey and wanted him out. West also alleged that Massey's district director, oh boy, Christopher McCain, helped manage the women Massey dated after his wife's death and regularly provided him with dating advice, which I don't think is against the rules to give him dating advice, but managing the women is maybe beyond the pale. She claimed Massey used a second phone for communicating with women and threatened to dispose of it if anyone went public. I don't think, I mean, you don't want to, why you say that out loud, I have no idea, but it is a good idea for you to use a second phone for communicating with your personal relationships. That's not a bad idea. Just your relationship shouldn't be, you know, like that one, maybe. There's a $5,000 payment dispute involved in this one, too. The Boebert allegations build on earlier claims West leveled against Massey. She previously accused the congressman of offering her $5,000 to drop a wrongful termination complaint that she filed against. Oh my God, this cast of characters. We wondered earlier, who does she work for? All right, so she previously accused the congressman of offering her $5,000 to drop a wrongful termination complaint she filed against Representative Victoria Spartz, maybe the only other contender for craziest bastard in the Republican conference, the House Republican conference. I don't know. It's a tough race, but you know, we call her name out all the time. Greg does all the time too. He regards her as one of the nuttiest loons in the House. Figures. So she worked there. Now, why is Massey offering her $5,000 to drop her complaint against Spartz? Probably because if Spartz had to defend the wrongful termination case, she'd probably say, I fired her because she's having sex with other members of Congress. And that's bad, and I don't want it. And then the whole thing falls apart, right? So anyway, that's where West worked after Massey allegedly arranged the position for her. Oh, okay. That makes it even easier to understand why he wants to interfere. The Office of Congressional Workplace Rights reportedly offered West $60,000 to settle the complaint, which she refused. But that ought to tell you a little something about how the Republicans run the Office of Congressional Workplace Rights. Massey has denied that the payment was hush money. It didn't work anyway. He told Newsweek that the $5,000 was meant to help West move to Washington, D.C., and called the allegations false and unsubstantiated. Wow. Okay. But was she working in Victoria Spartz's district office? Why does she have to move to D.C.? I mean, I think she already lived in D.C. if she's working for her congressional office on Capitol Hill. That doesn't make any sense, but neither does any of this. He described the claims as, quote, an obvious attempt to influence the outcome of this election. His attorney, Steve Doan, pointed to what he called an absence of any specific verifiable allegations from West. Doesn't matter. He lost his election anyway and didn't have to use this to do it either. Boebert stands firm despite Trump's attacks is the next section here. Might as well read it. Boebert has not directly addressed the sexual allegations, but has stood by Massey publicly. After President Donald Trump attacked her on Truth Social for campaigning alongside the Kentucky congressman and threatened to withdraw his endorsement and back a primary challenger, Boebert responded on X, I knew the risks when I agreed to stand by my friend Thomas Massey. She wrote, I was and will be America first, America always, and MAGA. It's very MAGA behavior. Trump labeled Massey the worst Republican congressman in the history of our country and endorsed Galrain, a retired Navy SEAL. Oh boy, now we're in trouble. And 3 times Bronze Star recipient to replace him. And that guy will have his own misconduct allegations shortly. That's just kind of what seems to happen most of the time with SEALs who go into politics. That is unusual. There's more, of course. A primary shaped by scandal and presidential pressure is the next section, but we really need to read more about the fight between them. I'm not sure. It does say here, Senator Rand Paul and Representative Victoria Spartz both campaigned for Massey while Trump was behind Galrain. So, yeah, I mean, I guess he's close to Victoria Spartz, too. I imagine we'll eventually find out that he was having sex with Victoria Spartz, too. I don't know. I guess I didn't really have that in my profile, my mental profile of Thomas Massey. So that does you some good. They're all pretty sleazy. It's really, really weird. Now, let's say you don't want to talk about salacious rumors having to do with sex scandals. Let's say you want to limit things to financial scandals and payola and standard corruption. Well, I think we have you covered in that respect, too. Although I do want to point out, we really have to figure out where Carolina came up with the Matt Gaetz angle on this. I am curious. Just to put on your radar without reading the details of it at this point, I think you need to know that looks maxer guy. I mean, I was going to say kid, but people get upset about these things, but I think he's still in his 20s. Anyway, he's an adult. Looks maxer. Clavicular, whatever. The kid who alleges, I don't know how much I believe him, that he is, you know, reshaped his own jawline with a hammer, which I really don't understand. Like, we're talking about, like, as gently as you can with an actual hammer, tapping your jawline daily, or did he break his jaw and I don't know. Anyway, lunatic of the first order, exposed as a wackadoodle some weeks ago. We finally caught up with the story a couple of weeks ago. exposes a wackadoodle months ago. We caught up with it weeks ago. He's also the one who comes up with the mogging idea, or mainstreamed, as we all watched him say, explain what mogging was, and then get mogged by the interviewer having him explain what mogging was. Anyway, I guess you could have seen it coming. Everybody did see it coming. I saw Josh Marshall come up with some terminology about the interval between when someone rises in mogosphere / manosphere and they eventually get charged with a sex crime, right? Andrew Tate style. Not quite as bad, I guess, as Andrew Tate, but Clavicular has finally drawn his own criminal rape and drugging charge, according to the write-up. Is this right by Will Sommer at the Bulwark? Okay, so maybe Greg will read it anyway himself, because he reads the Bulwark all the time. He might skip this article. Scoop: looks maxer clavicular charged with criminal rape, comma, drugging. The manosphere celeb faces 3 counts stemming from an alleged encounter with a minor, as usual. Okay, just I'm not going to get into that one today. Maybe we'll revisit it. Maybe we won't. Just want you to be aware of it, because things are moving quickly and you're going to have to sort out your sex scandals starting tomorrow. There's more in the world at this point. And why don't we start with Susan Collins? And maybe the way to deal with this, because the ProPublica story about it, entitled... I'm going to have to open it up to give you the correct title that they're currently running with. The FBI Anti-Corruption Squad was circling Susan Collins, who you may have heard is involved in a close election right now, until Trump got in the way. And they have it's ProPublica, an enormous and thorough investigation reciting chapter and verse of their investigation here. And it's fantastic and deserves to be read all the way through. But I don't think that we have time to make it all the way through the full narrative. But luckily, and I think they're getting wise to this, when ProPublica publishes something like this, they know they're subject to too long didn't read worries. And so the official Blue Sky account of ProPublica puts out a tweet thread about it instead. It's a long one anyway, but we might get through it. Probably not before the break, however. Let's begin, though. Senator Susan Collins helped steer millions, that is to say of dollars, in federal defense contracts to Navatek, N-A-V-A-T-E-K, whose CEO illegally funneled thousands of dollars to her campaign. The FBI sought to launch a probe and was eyeing Collins and other lawmakers. Then Trump gutted the unit in charge. Sort of a familiar theme here, both in terms of the nature of the corruption and then, of course, what Trump has done about it. Our story starts in 2019. Collins is, at that time, at risk of losing her seat, which she is right now, too. A year earlier, she helped Navatek land a multi-million dollar Navy contract in Maine. At least there was that. Scott Reed, head of the pro-Collins super PAC, meets with Navatek executives at a DC cafe and asks for a $500,000 donation. This is risky. Government contractors, this is worth knowing. You might not have known it because of how much corruption there is involving government contractors these days, but government contractors are banned from making political contributions. But guess what? They find ways to do it anyway. For the company to offer donations to Collins in exchange for an official action, or for Collins to accept, would constitute criminal bribery. It is worth pointing that out up front. And so they do, and we help them do it. Number 4 in the thread here: to skirt campaign finance laws and conceal the source of the funds, Navatek CEO Martin Kao, K-A-O, not CAO, but Kao, K-A-O, sends an initial $150,000 to the ProCollins super PAC. It's called 1820 PAC, using a shell company. Reed knows Kao is behind the donation. Very smart, he says in an email.
1: We'll be back with more David Waldman, KGRO in the morning. What's up, fam? It's your boy Darwin, aka Darwin underscore Darko, aka the most reasonable man in America, aka KITM's senior black correspondent. You might remember me from such recordings as Spacemen versus Space Cadets and We Need to Talk About Joe Biden. Today, I want to bring you good news about that thing you've been struggling with. Do you suffer from giving too much of a damn? Do you turn on the series of tubes and find yourself outraged at the particular way some news organization strung some sentences together only to realize, nope, this is not some fictional hellscape? Well, guess what? You no longer have to accept a life of giving too much of a damn. You can do something about it, because even you, yes you, can be a show contributor. Now I know what you're thinking. Hey, Mr. Most Reasonable Man in America, I'm not some professional podcast talking guy. Don't worry about it. Do you have a smartphone or some other electronic recording device? Well, that's all you need. You too can have a segment where you can read us an important article and give us your take. Read one of your own original essays, or even just give us your commentary on something you'd like to share that's important to you. Fair warning though, side effects may include general punditry, having opinions and hot takes, getting stuff off your chest, and hearing your own voice. 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

0: All right. Welcome back, everybody, to the K-Grow in the Morning Show here on Netroots Radio. We only got one segment left. We got to get to this very interesting financial scandal. Having spent, I guess, three quarters of the show on the unbelievable tangle involving Lauren Boebert, maybe. I mean, the allegations are about her, but then maybe. I mean, it's an allegation only. So maybe Lauren Boebert and her staffers and whatever. And maybe Matt Gaetz and maybe Thomas Massie as well. It's all just too much. But what a crowd, that new-ish bunch of Republicans who are now. We crumpled them up and threw them away and cycled through them in about 6 years, which is fantastic. I'm glad they're all gone. But just throwing it all out there. But let's see. A better researched and more formidable recitation, I think, from ProPublica about Susan Collins, and of course, an even more important race. Like the Thomas Massie thing is over, and nothing's going to change there. Okay, so where were we? We were reading, I think. I got to find the right window of all the ones that I've opened from the ProPublica. Why? Yeah, there's like 15. You should see how many things I have open here. All right, well, there's the ProPublica story, but I think in the meantime, I must have gone peeking at something else and then closed out the ProPublica thread. So let me go find that one again. And then when I see it, yes, it'll open next to where we were, and then we can start over again. Okay. So we were on number four of this thread where ProPublica was outlining that in order to skirt campaign finance laws and conceal the source of the funds, because as you'll recall, it is prohibited for federal contractors to make political contributions, because it's just too easy to do the quid pro quo thing. However, it's not that much harder to do the quid pro quo. It's illegal when you do it, but it's not that much harder to do it in ways that, I guess, buy you a couple of months before you get caught. And sometimes they never do catch you. But, you know, let this be a lesson to everyone. They did what they thought was the right kind of smart dodge, the kind smart among people who are about to commit a crime and think they'll get away with it. But they don't get away with it. It's not great. Well, Collins gets away with it, but he doesn't. That's important to this story, too. So, to skirt campaign finance laws and conceal the source of the funds, Navitex CEO Martin Kao sends an initial $150K to the pro-Collins super PAC called 1820 PAC using a shell company. And if you're wondering about that 1820, yes, it did occur to me. I looked it up during the break just to be sure. 1820 is the year that Maine became a state. Maine joins the Union in 1820. And, you know, Susan Collins believes she represents Maine for whatever reason. And now that's what she is. Isn't that cute? Anyway, that's how much she respects the history of Maine's joining the Union. She uses it for illegal campaign contributions. Legal ones, too, but, you know, whatever. Anyway, Reed, that is Scott Reed, the campaign fundraiser for, or the head of 1820 PAC. Reed knows that Kao is behind the donation. Very smart, he says in an email viewed by ProPublica, and I guess it's mentioned here in this screen cap of a couple of emails between Martin Kao and Scott Reed discussing contributions to the Susan Collins Super PAC 1820 PAC. And it's basically like, yo, you want to commit a crime? Yes. How are you going to do it? Well, this is my crime, and this is how I'm going to try to avoid detection of the crime. Oh, that's smart. Make sure you do things that way, and we'll all get away with it. That's basically exchange. Hi, Scott. Had a chance to discuss 1820 with my CFO and attorney last night. They are suggesting setting up a separate LLC to make the donations. Name of new LLC? I mean, this is like super dumb, right? To do things this way and to lay out the whole, you know, is you writing emails about a MF and criminal conspiracy? He is. And just for good measure, like if they want to get away with it, we're going to have an LLC. Like Trump would be like Trump Bribe to Susan Collins LLC. Like, oh gosh, don't do that. Well, I'm sorry, DJT Bribe to Susan Collins LLC. Martin's a little smarter than that. It didn't work. He got caught. And I mean, Trump got caught. Trump is president. Martin got caught. Martin's in prison, or at least was convicted. I had to look at Wikipedia to find that out. I'm sure if you read the whole article, the long form article, you'd find more about it. Or maybe I didn't reach the end of this thread yet in my first read. The name of the LLC that they chose to make the donation to 1820 PAC, I guess they thought no one would look any further. And it's kind of dirty as a result. Society of Young Women Scientists and Engineers. What? I mean, I guess these are boat guys. They make boats. And I guess they thought they were going to get some defense contracts. And I guess they have engineers who work for them. Maybe even some of them are young women. I don't know. Society of Young Women Scientists and Engineers. Martin Cow's not a... I don't think he's a scientist or engineer. I'm not sure. He's not a young woman. But, you know, they wanted to hide the thing. Now, he goes on to say, this name of new LLC, : Society of Young Women Scientists and Engineers. Just matter-of-factly laying it out there. In my personal real estate investments, we often use LLCs that can be set up to, quote, facilitate, unquote, transactions. He's like, basically, anybody who read this, you should come and investigate my real estate investments, too. Like, this is super dumb. I thought these guys were supposed to be smart. Remember, they think they're rich because they're smart. I don't know. They are super vague, he goes on to say, and very difficult to get any background info on. Totally legal. I mean, forming an LLC is legal. That doesn't mean you can use it for illegal purposes. But sometimes these dumb guys who think they're smart really think, I'm smart enough to be a lawyer. I'm not one, but I'm smart enough to be one if I wanted to learn all the stuff. So therefore, you know, if I ask AI if this is legal and it says yes, I'm pretty smart. I asked a smart question. I got a good answer. No, you got the wrong answer. Totally legal and typically used in real estate transactions to conceal the identity of buyer/seller. Wanted to get your thoughts/concerns. I mean, and an ethical answer is my concern is what you're describing is an illegal transaction. And my second concern is you've written it down. And my third concern is you've mailed it to me. At which point you do the Pulp Fiction prank caller, hanging up, click, you know. But no. Instead, he answers, very smart and glad your counsel understands. Thanks for doing this. And then he answers, great, we will proceed on getting this set up ASAP. Have a nice weekend. I could come back and say, you know what, I changed my mind. My counsel is wrong. This is totally illegal. No. Thanks. Great. Going on record one more time saying I'm definitely doing this. Now, ProPublica's fifth post in the chain here. Cow wants assurance Collins would know he was behind it. Want it to be super obvious I'm doing the crime. And according to Cow, Reed confirms that she would know that he was behind it. 7 days after the Super PAC cashes the check, one of Reed's subordinates emails a Navitech lobbyist, quote, Senator Collins would like to call Martin to thank him. Sigh. Number six here. Weeks later, Cow tells his team Collins committed to getting the company $32 million in naval contracts. And it's illustrated here by the 1820 pack, the check made out to 1820 pack for $150K. But then Cow got caught. The FBI had seen through his shell company ruse, and I really don't know what made them investigate it, but somebody must have said something, or maybe they were just generally checking, like, let me look at all these Super PAC contributions, because this is, I mean, it would be a smart thing for public integrity or whatever at the FBI to be doing this stuff, because this is, I think, so common. These guys discussed it casually because they know it's common, and they should be looking for anodyne, dumb-sounding LLCs making gigantic contributions to Super PACs and saying, all right, let's go find out who registered this LLC and then Google that person's name and then we'll find out whether this is a muckety-muck or, you know. But I guess you could say this, right? You know where they made a mistake? Honestly, I've seen enough FEC reports to know this. You're looking, I mean, and Super PAC one FEC reports will be chock full of this stuff. Do they make FEC reports? Super PACs? I'm not even sure now that I think about it. But if you're looking through whatever records exist, and you come across a donation from the Society of Young Women Scientists and Engineers, LLC. And by the way, I'm curious about how he... Yeah, in the email he says, the Society of Young Women Scientists, obviously, plural, and Engineers. But by the way, just in terms of your shady, shoddy work, maybe they ran out of characters available to them on the check printing, but the check reads Society of Young Women Scientist and Engineers LLC. Maybe they couldn't fit the S on that line of printing or whatever, in which case they should have dropped scientists down to the next line, because they use two lines to say the name of the organization. So they misspelled the name of the organization. So, I mean, that would be a bit of a flag too. How serious is this organization? So serious that they misspelled their own name on their checks. And also, it is check number 1001. Also a red flag, by the way, if you're some kind of an investigator. That is to say, the first check issued to this LLC. The first one in their bank book, 1001. Sometimes it's 001, but 1001 is a first of the series number also. You want to use a different numbered check. And also... in here, interesting is if you got a date line on your checks that's just a blank, that's another bit, we'll call that a yellow flag. If it's a legit company or contributor, you'll be like check number, you know, 982 or 1982 or 2487, something, plus your checks will be blank 20 blank. Not always, but that's the way they used to do it anyway, back in the days when people used checks in general. But yeah, where you will fill in the number, you know, the year that it is after 20, that's pre-printed on checks for, you know, groups that are going to be around for a while and have been around for a while. So one, you don't misspell it. Two, you don't use the first check in the book. And three, where the... effing F, where's your head, Martin? I mean, obviously an idiot, but I don't know what you think we think the Society of Young Women Scientists and Engineers LLC is. And by the way, it could be Society of Young Women Scientists and Engineers PAC, if you just want it to be even less suspicious, like at least make it a PAC. But I'll bet the Society of Young Women Scientists and Engineers doesn't have $150,000 to put into one super PAC. It's not, if it was a legitimate thing, it would not have that kind of political budget. It just wouldn't. Some things do, but this one is brand new and no one ever heard of it. And they have $150,000. Plus they did another check later on. Cause didn't they say this was a commitment for 500 grand? The initial 500 came from, I don't know, they were going to do all 500 through the society. But anyway, it's a very shady looking transaction, honestly. And also handwritten check too. Like usually, you know, legit organization that has that kind of money, print it on a printer and I'll sign it. Or maybe we have a, you know, an auto pen type signature thing from the printer that we just run the JPEG of the signature on it. That's all fine and legal and everything, but I mean, a handwritten check, I don't know, not great. Anyway, then no surprise that Cow then gets caught. The FBI had magically seen through this shell company ruse, and in 2022, a grand jury indicted him for making illegal campaign contributions. No one working for Collins was charged, although they do point out right at the beginning, to accept it would be illegal too. You can absolutely charge Collins or the treasurer or the PAC head or whatever. But they didn't. Number eight, facing years in prison, Cow recounted the cafe meeting to the FBI in 2022, hoping to reduce his sentence by revealing the scheme. What he told them has never before become public. That cafe meeting, Cow asserted, was just one episode in a sprawling pay-to-play operation in Congress. He and his close associates donated nearly $900,000 to dozens of politicians, allowing Navitech to establish operations in half a dozen states with $40 million plus a year in government funds. And One of his accomplices reacts appropriately to this down further in the thread. I know, but you see what they're doing? They donated $900,000. That's amazing. That's crazy. Almost $1 million in contributions through, you know, tiny non-existent societies of women engineers and whatnot. But more to the point, 1 million donated across multiple candidates, but they won $40 million a year in government contracts. A great investment. Fantastic return. You see why they do it. Number 10 here reads, of all the politicians Navitech courted, Collins was its most important patron. At times, Cao and his associates cut checks to Collins' campaign within 24 hours of the annual defense spending bills coming out, which funds military contracts, clearing a key Senate hurdle. I'm not sure about that phrasing. Like, what key Senate hurdle? Like, when the Senate passes it, is that the key Senate hurdle? All right. Well, anyway, I thought they might wait until, you know, the annual defense spending bill was signed into law to pay, but I guess not. They pay as soon as she delivers the Senate part of it. Maybe that's the deal. Well, what if it gets vetoed or loses in the House? Well, I did my part. Give me my money. It'd be very sophisticated accounting if they did things that way. Number 11, even Navitech's executives were surprised at how far their money went in D.C. This is the related part. It was eye-opening for me, frankly. Oh, my God, all of it is for sale. It's all for sale, former executive Eric Schiff said. Yes, it is. Now, that's why we make laws like government contractors can't make political contributions, but... we also apparently make it very easy for them to get around it, although some of them get caught. So it's interesting. I question sometimes whether they really are that naive that they don't know that, yeah, it's all for sale if you are willing to go around everything and risk getting caught and documenting it in email. That's very dumb. But I think there are probably a couple of people, anyway, government contractors who do things on the up and up or work for people, or they do things on the up and up, but they work for people who don't. And they're like, wow, I could see, you know, I really believed in our company's mission. I thought we made good products, you know, for the Defense Department. I was kind of proud of what we did. I didn't realize that it was all crap, or we were delivering garbage, or the government doesn't need what we were selling, or we only got the contract because we were bribing people. I thought they liked what we were doing. I'm sad to find out that my work is bullshit. That sucks. Number 12 here. Here's the crazy part. I hinted at this a second ago. Cao told the FBI that the company's government work was of no real value. $40 million, but of no real value. Its research under his stewardship resulted in products Navitech knew the military would never buy. His former employees said, or some of the former employees of Navitech, but I guess not Eric Schiff. One example, this 3D printed boat that Collins is posing with. And some people were noting, by the way, she has just christened the ship. She's holding a, you know, a sort of cracked, leaking bottle of champagne. They've enclosed in some netting there to minimize the damage that the glass might do. Don't get any glass in your eye or whatever. But all the champagne is falling now. But they note, cracking a bottle of champagne against a 3D printed boat. I don't know. Somebody here says, look, if you look closely and enlarge the picture, there's a metal plate that they've affixed to the front of the boat and said, yeah, hit the bottle here. Because if you, you know, if you put the bottle anywhere else, you'll tear right through the hull of this thing. It looks like a regular boat. There's no real reason to 3D print it, though. I can't think of why you couldn't just fabricate that traditionally for relatively low cost, but they didn't. Anyway, number 13 here. By the end of 2024, FBI agents had enough evidence to pursue a sweeping bribery probe that could ensnare top lawmakers of both political parties. That happening, of course, under the Biden administration. Who prosecutes Democrats? Republicans and Democrats. Who prosecutes Republicans? Democrats. Occasionally. And sometimes they don't, because if I don't have a Democrat to prosecute also, it'll look like it's unfair. Like I think only they're committing these crimes that I keep catching them at, but not catching very many Democrats. Anyway, they ask their supervisors in the FBI to approve a new investigation. Then Trump returned to the White House. And then I guess things go south from there. Number 14, he eviscerated the specialized FBI and DOJ teams handling public corruption investigations, some of which were involved in Trump-related cases, to no one's surprise, and the government stopped talking to an informant who had offered a roadmap to corruption in Congress. But I think you could probably find that roadmap elsewhere. Number 15, ProPublica is revealing the existence of the case for the first time. We reviewed a trove of evidence gathered by the FBI and thousands of pages of legal records and have independently corroborated much of Cao's account. This is the first piece of an ongoing series. That's the one I referred you to earlier, titled The FBI Anti-Corruption Squad was circling Susan Collins until Trump got in the way. There's still more. Number 16, Collins is once again fighting to keep her seat in a race that could determine control of the Senate. We're continuing to report. They open up a tip line, or, by the way, a Signal line. If you have information about political deal-making in Washington, contact us on Signal. You want to know the number? 917-512-0201. Just thought you might be interested in all of that. Sign up for ProPublica's Big Story newsletter. They're pitching you to do that, but they go on. There's more. The White House referred us to the FBI when they asked questions. A spokesperson said the FBI ultimately found nothing implicating Senator Collins or her campaign. Just 1820 pack, I guess. But then they ignored that. The FBI did not address questions about the new phase of the inquiry prompted by Cao's account. The FBI added that the Trump administration removed agents only, quote, if they had been found to have acted unethically, undermined the mission, or engaged in weaponization of law enforcement, which of course could mean anything, so that's what they used. Collins's deputy chief of staff said their office vigorously denies, not just regularly, but vigorously denies allegations of bribery and pay for play made by Cao. And I think we do have somewhere stored away in the basement of my sound bites. Didn't we once? Oh, yes.
1: Objection.
0: Right.
1: Overruled. No. No, I strenuously object. Oh, wow. Strenuously object, and I should take some time to reconsider.
0: Yes, you all know from A Few Good Men, it's strenuously, not vigorously, but that's certainly what came to mind as I read that. They do vigorously deny it. Collins's campaign, they go on to say, was not part of the discussions between Cao and the super PAC, and that her office fully cooperated with the FBI. There's a screenshot to that effect. Moving on to number 21 here. And I think that's it for this chain. Yeah, Reed did not respond to detailed questions. In an email, he wrote that he never communicated with Collins or her staff about Cao and or Navitech. Navitech founder Stephen Louis, I guess, L-O-U-I, Louis, said Cao's methods were unethical and illegal, and that Navitech fully complied with law enforcement, which may or may not be true. I don't know. I did look up Navitech, and I got a bit of a weird Wikipedia entry on them. They are, by the way, now known as the Martin Defense Group, headed by, oddly enough, CEO Martin Cao. It's not the Cao Defense Group, it's the Martin Defense Group. They're based in Hawaii, which also should kind of raise, you know, eyebrows, I guess, about their contribution to Senator Collins, kind of as far away as it could possibly be from Maine in the United States. But they had, I guess, the contract they were working on 3D printing the boats, I guess, was happening in Maine. So whatever. But a weird and confusing entry from them, the Martin Defense Group, formerly Navitech, is a military contractor based in Hawaii, founded by Stephen Louis, or however he pronounces his name, in 1979. Okay. Later sold to Martin Cao. Okay. Navitech was founded by Stephen Louis in 79, 47 years ago, apparently at the time of the writing anyway. I don't know if that is updated. Martin Cao joined Navitech as CFO in the late 2000s. And in 2019, took over the company. Louis sold the company to Cao and gave him most of the company's shares in 2019. Navitech changed its name to Martin Defense Group in September of 2020, although none of that is reflected in the thread we read. An indictment against Cao was unsealed on September 30th, 2020, which, of course, would be under the Trump administration. Just pointing that out. Cao was charged with bank fraud and money laundering related to the CARES Act. And I don't really remember offhand what the CARES Act, the Coronavirus Aid Relief and Economic Security. Ah, yeah, I should have guessed, because I did say not only was it under the Trump administration, but it was, you know, right in the middle of the pandemic. One of the few things, I guess, that they're still working hard on aggressively over at the FBI under Trump when everybody was working remotely. They still had to fix this one. But of course, why did they do it? Well, I got there you go. So the CARES Act, you remember all the loan guarantees. Oh, we have so many employees we had to lay off because of this. All right. So basically, they lied about people that they laid off and pocketed some of the money, as so many Republicans and other greedy people did during the pandemic, and, including, by the way, one of the other people recently purged from the ranks in Congress, murdery traitor Green. But I'm sure that didn't bother Trump as much as the other stuff. Anywho, in November of 2020, Cal stepped down with Daniel J. Brunk taking over. In September of 2022, Cal pleaded guilty to bank fraud and money laundering in a plea agreement with federal prosecutors. Cal's sentencing was scheduled for January of 2023, that under the Biden administration. However, in January, Cal faced a new federal bank fraud charge. Like, are these different frauds outside of this 1820 PAC contribution through a fake society of young women, scientists and engineers? Wow. Or is it part of a larger fraud that we just didn't get to? He pleaded not guilty to that one. In 2022, ownership of Navitech reverted back to Louis. Louis has renamed the company PacMar Technologies. So by way of information about things, there's not much. And I'm curious when this all got entered here. But the next section, that was company history. The next section is hydrofoil catamarans. I just was a little bit curious about their boat building. So I read this, and it's very short, which is to say almost zero information. They purchased an 85-foot hydrofoil catamaran named the Sky, S-K-Y-E, and known as Navitech 2. That was the name of their company and their boat. By 2019, this boat, for whatever reason, was sitting derelict and gathering fees in the Alawai Harbor and failed to sell at auction. It began to sink and then was removed by a crane. Like, what? When did they become a $40 million federal contractor? No mention of that. The company donated a similar 45-foot vessel to Hawaii Pacific University in 2016. Then some stuff about their lobbying. Cal and Navitech made notable political donations from 2013 through 2020, prompting an investigation into their donations to Representative Susan Collins. I guess that's probably a new addition. And February 10th, 2022, three former executives, including Cal, were indicted for illegal campaign contributions. All three have pleaded guilty and faced sentencing in August of 2023. So I guess this is an older entry, actually. And no update on that. See also DARPA Captive Air Amphibious Transporter. I don't know what this company was up to, but neither did they, which is really weird. I don't know. So all corruption all the time today. It was a good day to do this, I guess. Tuesday to get back on our feet after a day of fasting and crashing the blood sugar. So I wasn't sure I would be clear of mind today, but we went ahead and went ahead with purpose. There are other stories, of course, that we'll have to spend the rest of the week catching up on. And some of them, I'm sure, we'll talk about with Greg. Some of them, I'll bet you anything, are the subject of the West Coast Cookbook and Speakeasy with Justice Putnam, which is coming up next. There was another corruption, straight up financial corruption story that I meant to bring you, having to do with a donor to the Ballroom Project being involved in getting waivers to acquire the assets of a sanctioned Russian bank. Always some Russians involved in everything that we do here. And, of course, an update on Trump, the Trump weekend activity of banning major news outlets once again from the White House. And this time some actual reaction that made some sense and got something done. The White House press pool, at least temporarily, boycotting coverage of his events, which means that all of his free coverage, living rent-free in our heads, me saying stupid things, all of his dumb press gaggles that we hate so much, are apparently without audio right now because the actual press are the ones who bring the microphones. How interesting.
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2: Waltman.
0: We will definitely return to that, of course. And now, though, Justice Putnam takes the wheel for the West Coast Cookbook and Speakeasy, top of the list. Judge Sullivan entered a late-night order denying Todd Blanche's motion to stay his order that they immediately produced. This week, all foreign language documents contained in the Epstein files. Why foreign language? I don't know. Stay tuned and find out.

0: souris, c'est Paris bonjour. Ta main dans ma main qui me dit déjà oui, c'est Paris l'amour, le premier.
1: It's one thing for someone like me to say that the Republican Party has dived off the high board into the abyss of political delirium. But it's another thing when the party itself confirms its collective delirium for two whole days in a made-for-TV political talk-a-thon. Their theme was, Bring Back Joe McCarthy. Let's not forget what a horror McCarthyism was, a 1950s descent into totalitarian repression, fomented by Joe, a brutish and slimy Republican senator who terrorized America for a decade with a vicious red-baiting crusade to crush liberals, unions, minorities, government employees, homosexuals, professors, and others he and his rich backers hated. Sounds familiar, doesn't it? Indeed, given Joe's direct parallels to today's White House, you'd think GOP strategists would not want to resurface that disgraceful chapter of their heritage. But there they were this month, proudly pushing McCarthyism 2026. Not just the party's fringe, but its top leaders were squawking from the podium like chicken littles that Democrats are anti-American communists. Trump himself bellowed maniacally that Dems even intend to destroy Mount Rushmore. Quote, they want to blow it up, he squealed. A parade of top Republican officials literally shouted at the audience's MAGA faithful to fear Democrats. Tim Scott, chair of the party's senatorial fundraising arm, exclaimed that Democrats are fiends who, quote, hate what it means to be American. So they are coming to, quote, rip that heart out of our chest. This is Jim Hightower saying, sure, Tim, it's evil for Democrats to fight for Social Security, health care for all, affordable housing, voting rights, and, you know, communist stuff like that. So please, you do you. Keep running your mouth. And let the people decide who's crazy. Howdy-ho, folks, and thanks for tuning in to my Hightower Radio Commentaries. And guess what? There's even more Hightower waiting for you online. 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

We got a late night order and a breaking development in the Katie Fang case involving the Epstein files, as Judge Sullivan shows he's not going to be stampeded into a decision, given little or no time to make a ruling, and having Todd Blanche, the Department of Justice, breach at least one local rule by not conferring with Katie Fang's lawyers before they even filed the motion for stay. This is all about the foreign language documents. Foreign language documents, which Katie Fang's lawyers remind the court that the Department of Justice have conceded, already admitted that they are responsive and required to be produced pursuant to the Epstein File Transparency Act. It's not that they don't think they're relevant. They say, it's just hard for us to review. Well, the judge has already decided that for you. The Epstein Files Transparency Act has already decided that for you. You must produce. This new order that just came out was a denial of Todd Blanche's attempt to have the court stay his decision and not have in the next week or two the Epstein files foreign language documents produced. Donald Trump and Todd Blanche want to continue to hide them. They're playing an elaborate game, an irregular game, as Katie Fang's lawyers say, of hide and seek, and it's not going to work. I'm Michael Popak. We're kicking off Tuesday on Legal AF. Take a minute, hit that free subscribe button. Let's get into what just got decided. It was relatively easy for the judge to decide this one, because even though there were four independent grounds that Katie Fang's lawyers said justified denying the motion for stay, see, they were trying to get the trial judge to stay his requirement that those documents, foreign language documents, Lord knows what's in it, whatever's in it, we know that Donald Trump wants to hide them, that they be produced in due course over the next week. And he didn't like that, so he wanted to take an appeal. So he asked the judge to temporarily stay his order so he could take his appeal, except he gave nobody any notice for that. And there's other underlying problems procedurally with the motion for stay. And so I think the judge, in pretty short order, took a look at what was argued and said no. Now, he did give Donald Trump two additional days this week, two additional days to go run to the D.C. Court of Appeals, the Federal District Court of Appeals for the District of Columbia, and try to get a stay from them. Now, that's going to depend on who is in the three-judge panel. Let's be frank. We've been doing this a long time together here on Legal AF. If it's two Trump-appointed judges like Walker, Rayo, or Katsas, it's going to end up, if it's two of those, they're going to grant the stay. If it's not two of those, if it's one of those or none of those, I don't think the stay gets granted. Seriously, that's how that's going to play out. I'll tell you so once we find out who the panel is. So now they're going to run up and file their, the Trump side, file their motion for stay with the appellate court now that the trial court has refused. Now, let me read to you from

documents are not exempt from the Epstein Files Transparency Act disclosure mandate. What does that mean? It's because the act of Congress required the production of all of these documents as defined. The Department of Justice identified foreign language documents, which they think would have been responsive, didn't object and say these are not required to be produced, just said we can't translate them. I think that's a very good point that sometimes, as I said, gets lost. Here's the four reasons that Katie Fang told the judge that he should deny the motion to stay related to the foreign language documents. First, a local rule, 7M, requires that a party make a good faith effort to confer before filing that kind of motion. And of course, the defendant Blanche never did. Second, the defendant seeks to stay the enforcement order pending the appeal, not the underlying preliminary injunction. See, the judge issued a preliminary injunction a couple of months ago in Katie Fang's favor. Preliminary injunction is just one part of the case. Below the surface is the major case, which goes all the way to trial, which has to do with millions and millions of pages of Epstein files, and whether a court-appointed monitor should be appointed on top of that production. But the preliminary injunction dealt with five categories. The FBI 302 handwritten notes about a victim who said she was victimized by Donald Trump when she was 13 years old, and other categories of documents, including these foreign language documents. That's the preliminary injunction. See, they never appealed the preliminary injunction. They never sought a stay related to the preliminary injunction. All they are now seeking a stay of is the judge's follow-on order. Like, hey, you didn't hear me once on the preliminary injunction order. Let me tell you again. This is just a second follow-on order. So the underlying preliminary injunction was never appealed, and they never sought a stay. So in other words, they're arguing in a way of waiver and acquiescence. They can't seek a stay of the thing because the underlying preliminary injunction, they never sought a stay of. Third, defendant's request for a stay he incurred 3 months ago is untimely and inappropriate. In other words, same argument. You've had an obligation to produce those documents for over 3 months and you waited 3 months until just in the last couple of days. You've waived it. You're untimely. And fourth, defendant's arguments fail to clear the high bar required to obtain the extraordinary remedy of a stay pending an appeal in the middle of a case. Now, the judge came out with his order. We're going to post all this on Substack tonight. The order, which came out late last night, says two things. One, you didn't confer. You didn't meet and confer. You didn't talk to the other side, Donald Trump. You didn't talk to the Katie Fang side about this to try to resolve it. And on that ground alone, that rule alone of conferral, I'm going to deny your motion. Look, I've been on the receiving end of that before. You know, sometimes I don't think a particular motion under the way the rules are written is covered by the rule to require a meet and confer. And the judge says, no, you're wrong, Mr. Popak. You had a meet and confer. Go meet and confer and refile your motion if you need to. Happens. 35 years of practice, it happens. That's what happened here. They didn't meet and confer. And then they try to give the judge some sort of ridiculous, we need to know by 5 o'clock on Monday. He said, yeah, I got a better idea. I'll let you know 5 o'clock on Monday that you lost. Then the judge says, even if I didn't rule against you because of this violation of the local rule because you didn't meet and confer, I would still rule against you on the merits. So on page 4, he says, even if the court did not deny the motion because of the failure to comply with the duty to confer, the court would deny it on its merits, assuming without deciding that the court's order from September 16th is appealable. In other words, I'm not even sure what I just ordered is appealable. The court would deny the motion for the reasons set forth in the plaintiff's motion memorandum opinion granting the plaintiff's motion for preliminary injunction. In other words, I've already given you the underlying jurisprudence and rationale and analysis 3 months ago as to why you need to produce the foreign language documents, and I stand on that ruling. He says, because of the fast approaching deadline for defendant to initiate review and production of the foreign language materials, the court will temporarily stay that portion of its order
so that the defendant may file, if they want to, a motion for stay pending appeal with the Court of Appeals for the District of Columbia, the Federal Court of Appeals in D.C. So he's staying it two more

0: days until the 24th to allow that to be filed. So once that's filed, he then wants an update. The party shall file a joint motion or notice with recommendations for further proceedings by no later than 3 days after the D.C. Circuit resolves the defendant's forthcoming motion to stay in that court. So there's still going to be activity in Judge Sullivan's lower court, trial court level, but he's waiting to see if there is a stay granted by the appellate court. And if there is, then he wants the parties to tell him what the further proceedings should be. See, there's the underlying merits of the case, the summary judgment, the trial related to the millions of pages, and the court-appointed monitor that still has to be resolved. This issue is not going to delay the progression of the case in the district court level. So it's going to happen in two places. Sullivan's going to continue to progress the case with Katie Fang, and the appellate court's going to decide what to do on the stay. And again, here's the watching guide. If you see two Trump judges, it's going to be a stay. If you don't see two Trump judges, it's not going to be a stay. That's my prediction. Put it in the time capsule. We'll open it in a couple of days or a week or so, and I'll let you know what the developments are there.
1: It is Tuesday, the 22nd of September of 2026, and you are in West Coast Cookbook and Speakeasy. I am your chef de cuisine, Justice Putnam. Gunner the English Bulldog is our snoozing sous chef, and we both will be seating you directly for our especially special daily special, Tarrytown Chowder Tuesdays. A small scant dash, a mere pinch of hot smoked Hungarian paprika will make all the difference in the world. It always has, and it always will. Okay, taglines out of the way. We decided to have a long holiday weekend. Sorry about that. In the midst of doing yesterday's show, some other things came up, and it being a holiday, and others were taking part in the holiday, we here at NetRoots Radio decided to modify our schedule as well. That being me running this show and the station. So we took a little bit of a rest. We did put up a pod. It was a little clip show, but up to the minute news. So, well, at least it was up to the minute then. Anyway, here we are today with, well, a slew of stories for you. That's right, because, you know, MAGA never stops. They don't sleep. It's rust. MAGA is rust. They never sleep. The causticness of their existence just eats away at everything until it just collapses. And that's what they're hoping for. Donald Trump was at the UN today, and Caitlin Collins from CNN was there. And of course, he went right up to her and said, "You're not supposed to be reporting me." I guess he thinks that since the rest of the White House press pool is boycotting the White House presser that they have there, he thinks that the press shouldn't be reporting on him at all. That his Trump TV will do it. Oh, yeah. That collapsed. Not under its own weight, because Trump TV? Give me a break. I love how the first go-to that they go to is, you know, the communist North Korean model. Uh-huh. Speaking of which, you know, all Democrats are commies. But the red Chinese guy, he's going to roll out the red carpet for. Oh, yeah. They're just good buddies. My God. And MAGA will just lap it up. I bet I'm going to have to deal with people who are going to defend this and say, well, she's not really a commie. Not like the Democrats. Well, yeah, if you're going to put it that way, because the Democrats really are not commies. Okay, let's be clear. Anybody who doesn't agree with a Nazi is a commie. Historically, that's been proven time and time again. That's the way they think. That is their go-to. And in a funny way, they sort of adopt the commie structure to keep people in line. They're out there you know, fear mongering also, saying, oh, yeah, Democrats want to get rid of Thanksgiving and July 4th. Yeah, right. Your party, you people are the ones that made us so no one can afford food for Thanksgiving, and they're afraid to have a hot dog because hot dogs are pretty bad to begin with. And now, unregulated hot dogs, are you really going to go that far? I guess they do. They're used to eating shit. And we just want to get back to what they're used to. All this clean food? No, we're used to eating shit. Give me shit. Now, if it was only them who were getting the shit, I could say, okay, it's their choice. I think it's an odd and bad choice, but, you know, it's their choice. But when they're imposing their choices upon the rest of us, that the rest of us have to eat shit, and not only eat shit, but we're supposed to like it like they do. I'm sorry. We are not the commies in this situation, pal and gal, whoever you may be. So, quite a weekend. That's right. One other point I wanted to bring up before we get into what we curated for you today. And I've been a bit hesitant on picking up these stories because, the level of doubt that is imposed, it's kind of hard to weed through some of it because I got to tell you, information withheld almost on purpose. But that is the slew of black folk committing suicide in the South, especially like in instances where they've drawn up civil or criminal charges against the local constabulary, and then, I don't know, after they make these filings, somehow they've decided to commit suicide by hanging themselves from a tree. Who does that? Not black people. I'm just saying. Black folk do not hang themselves from trees or beams. So the numbers are getting too voluminous to ignore. There are lynchings going on right now, and this MAGA Nazi government has given permission for it to happen. The new rules are, if you're an immigrant, especially an immigrant of color, or not white, we'll just put it that way, if you're an immigrant here legally, that's illegal. Those are the new rules. There's no such thing as a legal immigrant. Ask Stephen Miller. Every single one is illegal, no matter how long they've been here. And I guess he wants to kick out his family, too, because he always wanted to be a Nazi and having these Jewish people around reminding him. It's too much for him to handle. I think his ultimate endgame, his final solution, is to exterminate in any means necessary his Jewish family. Deport them, throw them in the gulags, or worse. I think that's how that guy thinks. Show me some evidence where that's not true. His whole strategy of family separation, even from the very first Trump administration, was to inflict pain and terror upon a population. Work for the Nazis. Gotta work for us. So, we got an election coming up. In fact, I think we're already in the election. I believe that there are ballots actually being mailed out or have arrived as we speak, and folks are voting, you know, as they should. Now, there's some people say, no, don't vote. Wait. I don't know. Get them in now. Because they're going to find some way. They are. They're going to find some way to, I don't know, exterminate millions and millions of ballots. And when I say exterminate, I mean that seriously. They look at this as a terrible war, and the only way to win this war is to exact as many casualties and deaths on the other side as they can possibly do. In any means necessary. In fact, we have a story that kind of goes along that vein as well. I'll leave it with this. No Nazi regime was ever able to go Nazi when things were going great. They need to manufacture or point to some way where the world is going to shit and hell in a handbasket and only the Nazis can save them. And here we are. So when we alerted folk to Project 2025 in particular, now remember, the Heritage Foundation had been releasing these projects by the year as blueprints for their wish list in which to destroy representative democracy in America as we know it. And with Project 2025, they had their perfect vehicle in which to exact this strategy. And that is to destroy every part of the safety net so it all goes to hell. Get rid of food safety regulations. When people are confused about what they can eat, oh my God, that's great. We can like starve people, push them towards fascism, bank collapses, etc., etc., etc., people getting sick from measles and polio. So this is all a gambit. They declared war on America and most of all Americans. The only thing they hate more than America are we Americans. That's why we're all commies. We all want to get rid of July 4th and Thanksgiving. When it's them who are saying, oh, there's so many holidays. You got to work until you're dead. And even after you're dead, you still got to work. Or else we're going to tax your family. I don't know. Whatever. So that's what I'm leaving you with as we give you a rundown of what we have in store for you here in the Bistro Cafe as we begin this Tarrytown Chowder Tuesdays. Well, at the top there, that was reporting on Judge Sullivan entering that late night order, denying Blanche's motion to stay his order that they immediately produced this week. All foreign language documents contained in the Epstein files, and they got till Wednesday to whine why they shouldn't. Boy. On the rest of the menu, as I alluded to just moments ago, Trump wants Project 2025 author Russell Vogt to cut cancer research grants that don't fit the MAGA agenda. Secret donors paid millions to a Clarence Thomas-linked law firm with cases before the Supreme Court. And a hardline Texas Republican has been hit with a police report over a series of, and this is illegal in Texas, deep faked campaign ads. And not just some hardline Texas donor. Okay. But I like to leave you with a little bit of mystery. After the break, we then move to the chef's table where calls for UK's air traffic control chief to resign increased after the second software glitch in 2 weeks canceled flights and disrupted travel worldwide. And Trump gave a firm with ties to his ballroom bunker donor the green light to do business with a sanctioned Russian bank. He says it's all a hoax. There's a lot of Russians involved in this hoax. All that and more on West Coast Cookbook and Speakeasy. Bon appétit.

please follow me across social media at Justice Putnam. I post the show notes and links diaries on Daily Kos 10 minutes before showtime, so you will have quick access to the actual reportage by the actual reporters, which in this case is Carolyn Y. Johnson, Cheryl Gay Stolberg, Tony Rome, and Michael C. Bender, all from The New York Times. The White House has begun drafting a new executive order that could further cement Trump's ability to control billions of dollars in scientific grants and expand the pressure campaign against elite universities. Discussed at a highly contentious meeting at the White House on Friday last, the order aims to create a new external committee with the power to veto awards in the National Institute of Health's vast research portfolio that do not conform with Trump's political agenda. During the meeting, Trump repeatedly complained about his administration's failure to bring Harvard University in particular to heel. The administration has been unable to hammer out a deal with the nation's oldest and wealthiest university, a central plank of his broader push against woke ideology in higher education. Of course, we all know it's a racist, anti-Semitic gambit by a Nazi. Is that in this reporter's opinion? I believe it can be proved as a verifiable fact. The White House has also lost a pair of lawsuits to Harvard, including one ruling that blocked cuts to the university's existing federal research grants. The government has said it plans to appeal. Of course, Roy Cohn, the mob lawyer, taught Trump that. Inside the White House, some of Trump's top lieutenants have expressed frustration about a perceived slowdown in the administration's attempt to force conservative cultural changes on academia. Why won't they just submit to our will? The meeting in the Oval Office was called in part to discuss why the NIH hadn't done enough to push the administration's agenda on academia in general, and Ivy League schools in particular. Just the mere mention that this Nazi regime is doing what they are doing, and we're just going to stand by and allow it to happen. Did you see the 3,000 to 5,000 people that surrounded, linked hands, and surrounded the Kennedy Center to protect it? And then Trump talks about snipers on the top of buildings, on the top of the arch. He's not worried about a hostile foreign power. You know who he's worried about. As I said before, they hate America, but they hate Americans even more.

Alexandria Jacobson, investigative reporter at Raw Story, brings us this next offering here in the Bistro Cafe part of West Coast Cookbook and Speakeasy, Tarrytown Chowder Tuesdays. A conservative law firm with deep ties to Clarence Thomas, Trump, and a history of arguing more than a dozen cases on hot-button right-wing causes before the Supreme Court, took in more than $33.5 million from nonprofit dark money networks, according to a new watchdog research. Consovoy McCarthy, a boutique conservative law firm, started in 2014, brought in more than $29 million since 2015 from nonprofits associated with Leonard Leo, a co-chair of the Federalist Society. That's a Project 2025 contributor and architect of the conservative supermajority on the Supreme Court alone, according to tax filings analyzed by True North Research, a progressive investigative research firm. Leo has a well-documented history of using his networks to funnel money to ultra-conservative causes, from working to limit access to abortion medication to supporting anti-trans laws. That's their newest gambit. Nonprofits do not need to disclose the identities of their owners or donors, and when such groups support political causes without revealing the sources of their funding, it's considered dark money. Consovoy McCarthy has become, quote, a go-to for these far-right networks, especially networks tied to Leonard Leo, who's seeking to impose his agenda on all Americans by weaponizing the court system, said Alyssa Brown, deputy director at True North Research. We've seen Consovoy McCarthy undertake a ton of cases furthering Leo's agenda, as they're enriching themselves with Leo cash and cash from other far-right dark money operatives, she said. Consovoy McCarthy took in money from nonprofits associated with other conservative activists like Edward Blum, who has brought at least 8 cases to the Supreme Court, mostly about race-conscious college admissions and voting rights.

0: Matt Leggio at the Texas Tribune brings us this final offering here in the Bistro Cafe part of West Coast Cookbook and Speakeasy, Tarrytown Chowder Tuesdays. State Representative Vicki Goodwin, the Democratic candidate for Lieutenant Governor, has filed a police report accusing Republican Lieutenant Governor Dan Patrick of violating Texas law after his campaign released two ads featuring AI-generated videos of Goodwin. The videos have since been deleted from Patrick's boring Twitter account. I do not personally do or say the things depicted in the video, although the person in the video appears to be me. It's not actually me, Goodwin said, or stated in a sworn affidavit shared with the Texas Tribune that was submitted with a complaint that was filed with the Travis County Sheriff's Office. Texas Lieutenant Governor Dan Patrick posted the video with the intent to deceive Texans, injure a candidate, or influence the result of an election, Goodwin stated in the affidavit. She cited a 2019 Texas law banning the deepfake videos from being published or distributed within 30 days of an election. The law, one of the earliest in the nation to regulate the use of AI in political campaigns, defines a deepfake video as appearing to depict a real person performing an action that did not occur with the intent to deceive. Goodwin says the post violates the law because in-person early voting begins in Texas on October 19th and mail-in ballots will be sent out soon. This outrageous behavior by an elected official is criminal and Dan Patrick must be held accountable. No one is above the law in Texas, Goodwin stated in the affidavit. With vote-by-mail ballots about to be sent, it is unconscionable to allow these deep fake videos to be on the internet. Alan Blakemore, a campaign spokesman for Patrick, told the New York Times that the material was an obvious parody produced to entertain. No reasonable person could view it any other way, Blakemore said. Furthermore, we have not published or distributed any of these parodies within 30 days of the election. The posts were still public when Goodwin filed her police report, and the affidavit on September 19th were taken down the following day, according to Sophia Murdo, Goodwin's communication director. Taking down the deepfake ads after Representative Vicki Goodwin's criminal complaint seems like an admission of guilt, Murdo said. He still broke the law, and he's still avoiding debates. All right, that brings us to our break. And when we get back from that break, we will go through weather from around the world and finish up with the stories that we have curated for you today. You are listening to West Coast Cookbook and Speakeasy, and we will be right back.
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4: For older adults, optimal aging includes preventing injuries, effectively managing existing chronic conditions, and maintaining physical and cognitive health and social engagement. I'm Dr. Linda Anderson, Director of CDC's Healthy Aging Program. The promotion of cognitive health is a critical component of overall good health. Cognitive health among older adults is not just the absence of disease. It's the development and preservation of cognitive abilities such as memory, language, judgment, and remembered skills such as driving. Cognitive abilities enable individuals to maintain social connectedness, an ongoing sense of purpose, and the ability to function independently. In 2013, CDC and the Alzheimer's Association released the second in a series of roadmaps. This roadmap, the Public Health Roadmap for State and National Partnerships, 2013 to 2018, was developed as part of CDC's Healthy Brain Initiative. It reflects the insights and expertise of a wide range of stakeholders at the national, state, and community levels. The roadmap shares the Healthy Brain Initiative's vision of cognitive health as a vital component of overall health and well-being, an area ripe for public health efforts. Specific actions are addressed in four traditional domains of public health. The first is monitor and evaluate. Tracking the health of the nation is a fundamental public health function. Actions in this area include assessments related to cognitive health that help quantify and qualify the public health impact and inform public health policies and strategies. The second domain is educate and empower the nation, which focuses on actions that raise public awareness and improve access to information and resources. The third domain, develop policy and mobilize partnerships, includes actions aimed at ensuring that cognitive health is integrated into a broad spectrum of public health work. The fourth area, assure a competent workforce, focuses on preparing public health professionals to translate current and emerging findings on cognitive health into effective public health practice. This roadmap provides a solid foundation for the public health community to anticipate and respond as new scientific discoveries related to cognitive health emerge. Public health agencies and partners are encouraged to work together on actions that best fit their mission, needs, interests, and capabilities. 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
7: Welcome to A Cup of Health with CDC, a weekly feature of the MMWR, the Morbidity and Mortality Weekly Report. I'm your host, Dr. Robert Gaines. Even if you are a safe, experienced driver, accidents can happen at any time. Young children are especially at risk for injury and death in a motor vehicle crash. Dr. Aaron Sauber-Schatz is a researcher with CDC's National Center for Injury Prevention and Control. She's joining us today to discuss the importance of keeping children properly restrained in motor vehicles. Welcome to the show, Aaron.
8: Thank you.
7: Aaron, how many children are killed or injured each year in a motor vehicle crash in the U.S.?
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1: Flock is worse than you think. I'm Bill Newman for the Civil Liberties Minute. Flock is known as a warrantless nationwide 130,000 camera location tracking surveillance system, and it does capture every passing vehicle's license plate. It also records its make, model, and color, and distinguishing marks, dents, and scratches, and accessories like bike racks and trailers and toolboxes, and also your bumper stickers and their messages. And police can search Flock's computer system for any of these characteristics. Then the story gets worse. Police have used Flock to monitor No Kings protests, and recent reporting suggests that Flock, using its cameras with additional technology, allows officers to look up human characteristics. This is different from face recognition technology, but for example, may allow an officer to query heavyset male with a black and white hat or person wearing orange vest with a construction hat. Also, Flock permits what's called a plain text entry of an AI agent. Plain text, generally speaking, means using ordinary language, and an AI agent is artificial intelligence acting autonomously. So, a plain text entry into a Flock system can entrust AI to conduct investigations for officers. Wow! Do you remember the claim, there's nothing to worry about here? These automatic license plate readers, they only record license plate numbers. How do you think that's going? The Civil Liberties Minute is made possible by the ACLU, because freedom can't protect itself.
2: You're listening to the American Democracy Minute, keeping your government by and for the people. In its holy grail quest to find non-citizen voters, the U.S. Department of Justice allegedly violated state privacy laws by looking up voter information on state voter registration portals. A whistleblower report says thousands of voter records may have already been accessed. Democracy Defenders Fund released the report to U.S. Senator Alex Padilla, providing the documents and information used in an August 21st training of DOJ employees. It documents explicit instructions to use state portals to identify non-citizen voters. Virginia, Massachusetts, and Florida, cited in the report, restrict portal registration lookup to the voter or the voter's designee. Virginia's portal states, "I certify and affirm that the information provided to access my voter registration is my own, or I am expressly authorized by the voter to access this information. I understand it is unlawful to access the record of any other voter punishable as computer fraud under Virginia code." Nevertheless, DOJ trained its personnel to ignore the prohibitions and use the portals anyway. It's likely many thousands of voters were affected, and in addition to state violations, use of Social Security data to access the files may have also violated the Federal Privacy Act of 1974. There is no evidence of widespread non-citizen voting anywhere in the U.S. We've linked the whistleblower report at AmericanDemocracyMinute.org.
3: I'm Rick Smith, and this is Labor History in Two. On this day in labor history, the year was 1985. That was the year that the first Farm Aid concert was held in Champaign, Illinois. A retrospective article in Time magazine reported, quote, "In the 1980s, American farmers were hit hard by what were, at the time, the worst economic conditions since the Great Depression. Droughts ravaged the fields, property values plunged, loan interest rates soared, thousands were forced off their land, and faced foreclosure and bankruptcy. Farmer suicide rose at alarming rates. The idea to use music to aid the farmers began with Bob Dylan at an event to help African famine victims. Then musicians Willie Nelson, John Mellencamp, and Neil Young took up his idea and ran with it. 50 musicians took the stage at the University of Illinois football stadium. The organizers were joined by such headliners as Bob Dylan, Johnny Cash, Billy Joel, Tom Petty, Roy Orbison, Bonnie Raitt, Kenny Rogers, Joni Mitchell, The Beach Boys, Jimmy Buffett, Bon Jovi, Foreigner, and more. The musicians played for 14 hours to a rain-soaked crowd of nearly 80,000. A telethon also helped to bring in donations. It raised $9 million for farm relief. More importantly, it helped raise national awareness of the dire economic conditions faced by many small farmers. Farm Aid has continued to hold concerts for small farmers. In 2015, the 30th anniversary concert was held in Chicago. As an organization, Farm Aid has raised more than $50 million for small farmers.
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0: Happy Monday, listeners. For Scientific American Science Quickly, I'm Rachel Feldman. You're listening to our weekly science news roundup. Let's catch up on some recent headlines. Today, we've got quite a few news items on science and tech policy in the U.S., but I promise there's a sassy little animal story waiting for you at the end. Let's start with some troubling news about the Environmental Protection Agency, which frankly has seemed pretty determined lately to do less of the whole environmental protection thing. Last Monday, the EPA revoked a Biden-era rule that limited how much carbon dioxide could be emitted by gas, oil, and coal-fired power plants. When the carbon pollution standards were announced in 2024, the EPA estimated that they could prevent approximately 1,200 deaths and 1,900 new asthma cases in the year 2035 alone, with 1.38 billion metric tons of CO2 avoided from 2028 to 2047, and $370 billion in health and climate cost savings from 2024 to 2047. Also last Monday, President Donald Trump posted on social media complaining of a sick conspiracy against AI and data centers. This came in response to calls for slower, more cautious AI development from industry leaders, including OpenAI's Sam Altman, SpaceX AI's Elon Musk, and Anthropic's Dario Amodei. Earlier this month, Amodei published an essay on his website sounding the alarm on AI's current trajectory. He noted that while he has always tried to balance his belief in the importance and potential of AI with the need for thoughtful development practices, he and his colleagues fear that we're close to the kind of tipping point we really don't want to reach. The growing ability of AI models to create and change themselves, which is called recursive self-improvement, makes it easy for companies that favor speed to end up with products that they don't actually understand or have a particularly good ability to control. Amodei also pointed to the OpenAI Hugging Face incident that occurred a few months ago. Just in case you aren't familiar with that, I'll do my best to give you a quick summary. AI companies will often test their systems by putting them in a locked-down training area, a sandbox, and then prompting them to do stuff that would be pretty bad for the AI model to do in the real world, like exploit known software vulnerabilities. In May, an OpenAI agent was stuck on an impossible task in one of those sandbox scenarios and basically started poking around for possible solutions. Instead of being totally cut off from the internet, it had the ability to request files from an intermediary platform. But somebody had goofed, and the agents could also make their own files to leave in that directory. So it started using that ability to leave messages on this file directory platform, and eventually other OpenAI agents started leaving their own messages. They deduced that they could use the platform to smuggle code out of the sandbox. In July, about 700 agents coordinated with each other to hack another AI company called Hugging Face. Hugging Face is an open source platform that hosts tons of information about AI, and the agents were attempting to find ways to solve or cheat on the tests that they'd been given. On the one hand, the mental image of a swarm of AI agents coordinating to conduct a cyber attack that no one even asked for is very ominous. But it's worth noting that the problem here isn't that AI is getting so intelligent that it will decide humanity sucks and should be destroyed. And many experts have pushed back on any warnings of that tenor. These AI agents were actually doing what they had been told to do, with the help of lots of computing power and very little critical thinking. It's kind of like if a small child left their clothes all over the bathroom floor, and once you told them to get those clothes out of your sight, they flushed them down the toilet and busted your plumbing. If that happened, you probably wouldn't worry that your child was an evil genius who was going to take to the sewers and attack the water supply. You would probably smack yourself for leaving them unsupervised with a vulnerable toilet and endeavor to give them clearer instructions the next time you wanted them to clean up their stuff. Of course, the stakes of this kind of unsupervised button mashing from a smart enough to flush the toilet but not wise enough to know when to flush it child are much lower than for a powerful AI system with access to the internet. So, no, we're not in a Skynet scenario. But also, yeah, it does seem like we really need to be better parents to our rambunctious and foolish little AI tots. And for once, most of the powers that be in the space seem to agree that more guardrails would be prudent. It is reasonable to ask whether these tech moguls could have at least slightly ulterior motives in choosing now to speak up and band together. Perhaps they see that some kind of regulation is inevitable and are hoping that by getting out ahead of it, they can make it less stringent. Or they may even be hoping to help shape regulations that are more likely to kneecap new competitors than they are to meaningfully slow any of the major players. But that doesn't mean the general call for prudence is a hoax. After all, plenty of other folks in tech have been warning us about this for a long time. But for now, both the president and Vice President J.D. Vance have been publicly quite dismissive of the idea of increased AI regulation. Speaking of Skynet, let's talk about space weapons.
1: This is why the United States now has on-orbit space control weapons capable of defending the joint force against hostile adversary action.
0: That was Secretary of the Air Force Troy Menk speaking last week at the annual Air, Space, and Cyber Conference. Here to tell us more about all of this is Lee Billings, the Senior Desk Editor for Physical Science at Scientific American. Thanks for taking the time to chat with us, Lee.
2: Thanks, Rachel. It's good to be here. So what's going on with these weapons in space? Well, first of all, what's really important to remember is that we've probably had weapons in space for a while. And by we, I mean the U.S. I also mean other spacefaring powers like China and Russia. But never before has anyone actually admitted to that. And that was what was so notable about Mink's statement last week, because it suggests that things are heating up out there on the final frontier, so to speak. And there's a lot of other stuff up there that isn't military, that isn't about defense, whether you're thinking of communication satellites or GPS satellites. These things are increasingly integral to everyone's life on Earth and how our economy works around the globe. So you really don't want to have a war kicking off in space if you can help it, because it might disrupt all these other peaceful uses and resources up there. So like pretty much everything that's in space, these things must have been launched by rockets. There are a large number of rocket launches around the world every year that take place for defense purposes. And typically the payloads for those rockets and their trajectories, their mission profiles, are not fully disclosed. There is definitely a lot of cloak and dagger mystery around how exactly or when exactly any given thing went to space and what it does. So, yeah, where exactly are these things in space? And the quick answer is almost anywhere in Earth orbit around our planet. There's low Earth orbit where things like the Hubble Space Telescope or the International Space Station are. There are higher orbits. For instance, there's a very important one called geosynchronous orbit, which is very, very, very, very, very high up. And it's so high, in fact, that the spacecraft up there over any given point of the Earth's surface will be moving in its orbit at the same rate as the Earth turns below it, which means that it is effectively stationary over a point on Earth. And a lot of things that are in geosynchronous orbit are especially strategically valuable for militaries because they can surveil a big part of the planet underneath them indefinitely. So that's useful for communications, that's useful for monitoring troop movements and things like that. So one thing to note is that in Secretary Mink's statement last week, he did not specify what kinds of weapons we are talking about. He simply said that these are things that are on orbit, so we know they're up there. But besides that, we don't really have a lot of other information. However, one long-standing doctrine of the United States, and presumably also of China and Russia, even though I don't think it's been proclaimed as such, is to minimize the amount of debris that is made from any sort of military activity in space. And that's a very, very important distinction, because if you don't want to create debris, that tells you what these weapons might be like. So for instance, perhaps we're talking about so-called jammers, which is when you overwhelm a satellite with electromagnetic radiation, with radio waves, for instance, and it's no longer able to send or receive communications with the ground or with other satellites. Another option would be a spacecraft that can rendezvous with adversary spacecraft and manipulate it or interact with it in some way. The other option beyond jammers and rendezvous vehicles would be something like a missile or a very high energy laser that could actually shoot something down or break something apart in orbit. But again, because we don't want to create debris, those are generally seen as high-risk, kind of last-resort types of options, which doesn't mean they don't exist up there. So one thing that's rather interesting about Secretary Mink's statements last Monday is they occurred at this industry conference called the Airspace and Cyber Conference, which took place in Maryland. And on Tuesday, the next day, there were more comments. Chief of Space Operations General Douglas Scheiss, who said, "We've talked about, you know, being able to grapple a satellite and move it to a different orbit. I think at this point we're trying to say we also need capabilities to not only defend the joint force from space-enabled attack, but defend our assets," end quote. So he was also talking about it. And then the following day, last Wednesday, we had General Dan Kane, the chairman of the Joint Chiefs of Staff, telling the audience that the U.S. military must be, quote, prepared to fight, endure, and win from the seabed to cislunar space, which means including on and around the moon. So what's next is, this is a full court press we're seeing from this one conference. We're seeing multiple senior officials all saying the same sort of thing, which is a very clear signal to our adversaries, but also our allies, that the U.S. is, I guess, kind of taking the kid gloves off or is ready to escalate as need be in space. And the reason why this is happening is, again, because space is becoming more and more important and more of a contested domain. The point is that as we, as a species, humankind, move out into space and do more activity there, all of our activities that are on Earth seem to be following us, warts and all. So unfortunately, even though for a long time the official stance has been that outer space is something that should just be used for peaceful purposes or at least not for direct hostility, it seems like that may change in the near future. And that's quite frightening.
0: Thanks for that, Lee. Okay, y'all, we made it. It's time for a fun animal story. It turns out that the most productive little landscapers on the planet are about the size of a human pinky. In a study published last Wednesday in the Journal of Geophysical Research, Earth's Surface, scientists report that shrimp-like creatures known as sandhoppers are small, but when it comes to shoveling sand, very mighty. Picture a stretch of sandy coastline, Isla Vista Beach in California, to be precise, and imagine

That's all for this week's News Roundup. We'll be back on Wednesday to talk about the internet's hottest new wellness trend, poop maxing. Science Quickly is produced by me, Rachel Feltman, along with Fonda Mwangi, Allison Rogers, and Jeff Delvisio. This episode was edited by Alex Segura. Mariel Issa and Aaron Shattuck fact-check our show. Our theme music was composed by Dominic Smith. Subscribe to Scientific American for more up-to-date and in-depth science news. For Scientific American, this is Rachel Feltman. Have a great week.

Thank you for accompanying us here to the chef's table at West Coast Cookbook and Speakeasy, Tarrytown Chowder Tuesdays. We always begin weather from around the world along the banks of the Rogue River. In the Rogue River Valley of Southern Oregon on the west coast of the continental United States of America, where it is currently 55 degrees Fahrenheit, expecting to be a bit cooler than what we were yesterday, though sunny conditions should prevail throughout most of the day. Highs will only be in the mid-70s with winds out of the west-northwest at 5 to 10 miles per hour. The official start of fall begins at 5 p.m. local time. I don't know what it will be at your... Maybe it is 5 p.m. your time as well. Around 5 p.m. today. So, a bit of a change in the weather can be felt already. Mainly clear tonight with lows in the mid to upper 40s. Already cooler nights with winds out of the northwest at 5 to 10 miles per hour. Then cloudy early tomorrow, Wednesday, with partial sunshine expected late. Highs in the, well, upper 70s, low 80s. Winds out of the west-northwest at 5 to 10 miles per hour. Partly cloudy tomorrow night with lows in the mid to upper 40s. Winds out of the north-northwest at 5 to 10. Then partly cloudy on Thursday, and during the morning hours will become overcast in the afternoon with highs in around 80. And then we are expecting copious amounts of rain beginning late afternoon on Thursday, continuing through Friday and into the weekend. Looking at just on Thursday totals, about a third of an inch. So, as I mentioned, the weather has changed because so have the seasons. Indeed. Alrighty, it looks like ragweed pollen is still the pollen of note here in Rogue River. It is rated high. The air quality index for our town and the region is in the good range at 32 parts per million. And that daytime UV index is moderate at a fall level of 5. Barometric pressure is currently holding steady at 30.05 inches. Visibility is up to 10 miles and beyond. And relative humidity is at 91%. Weather from around the world is brought to you by a crowd of crowdsourced weather stations that a crowd crowdsources from around the world, aggregated by the outlawed National Weather Service and the outlawed National Oceanic and Atmospheric Administration, because Sharpies are not involved, of course, which then makes this forecast truly from the Weather Underground. London Calling is 77 degrees and cloudy. Paris is 76 and sunny. Rome is 82 degrees and fair. Kabul is 71 and clear. Tehran is 86 and fair. Hong Kong is 72 degrees with light rain. It looks like Tokyo is 76.

6 and cloudy. Auckland, New Zealand is 54 degrees and cloudy. San Francisco, California is 58 degrees and cloudy. Chicago, Illinois is 60 degrees and partly cloudy with a beach hazard warning. And New York, New York is 63 degrees Fahrenheit, showers in the vicinity, also with a small craft advisory. And that is weather from around the world, brought to you by a crowd of crowdsourced weather stations that a crowd crowdsources from around the world.

Tom Pelis at the World Desk of the Associated Press brings us this first amuse-bouche here at the Chef's Table at West Coast Cookbook and Speakeasy, Tarrytown Chowder Tuesdays. A technical issue afflicted the UK's national air traffic controller yesterday, Monday, the second in 2 weeks, prompting more travel disruption and renewed calls for the organization's chief to quit. Although NATS, formerly known as National Air Traffic Services, said the issue at its Prestwick Center in Scotland had been fixed, the repercussions were expected to continue at least through the end of the day today, with flights in and out of Scotland, Northern Ireland, and the north of England canceled or delayed. Analytics company Cirium said 227 flights departing from or arriving into the UK had been cancelled by late afternoon on Monday, and that Manchester, Belfast International, Edinburgh, and George Best Belfast City airports saw the most disruption.

Hunter at the International Consortium of Investigative Journalists brings us this final amuse-bouche here at the Chef's Table at West Coast Cookbook and Speakeasy, Tarrytown Chowder Tuesdays. A company linked to a major Trump donor received authorization from the Treasury Department to complete an acquisition involving a sanctioned Russian bank. The Texas-based Dynamic Frontier Holdings purchased Tekhut, one of Armenia's largest copper mines this summer. Dynamic Frontier's manager is Konstantin Sokolov, a Russian-American businessman who was one of three dozen private donors to Trump's $350 million White House ballroom project. Didn't they say it's bumping a billion already? Russia's state-owned VTB Bank was Tekhut's primary shareholder and creditor prior to the purchase. The U.S. Treasury Department sanctioned VTB Bank following Russia's invasion of Ukraine, describing it as a critical artery of the country's financial system. So, of course, Trump wants to give Vlad everything he needs. The sanctions prohibit U.S. companies and individuals from transacting with VTB Bank, but on September 3rd, Dynamic Frontier said in a statement that to the press that it had received authorization from the U.S. Department of Treasury on June 1st to acquire all of Tekhut's shares and outstanding debt. The Treasury Department's Office of Foreign Assets Control, known as OFAC, can grant a license to individuals or companies to complete transactions that would otherwise be prohibited by sanctions. OFAC states on its website that it may grant a license to do business with sanctioned Russian entities when it is in the interest of the applicant and the U.S. government. And as we all know, Donald Trump is the U.S. government, so he's benefiting mightily indeed. Well, that brings us to the end of our broadcast period for the day, but you do know Netroots Radio broadcasts on, and we will meet up here tomorrow for Smothered Benedict Wednesdays. So do stay tuned to Netroots Radio all day and all night for all the breaking news as it breaks, and we will meet up here tomorrow, right here in West Coast Cookbook and Speakeasy.

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0: tired of spin and billionaire-backed news? 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
1: The doctor says you need it.

0: 23 minutes past the hour. Yeah, for sure. Did secret donors pour $33 million into a law firm associated with Clarence Thomas? Six of this firm's 11 partners clerked for Clarence Thomas. Another one clerked for John Roberts. It's this little boutique firm that apparently, according to this investigation, has taken in more than $33.5 million in dark money. And this is the firm that basically killed affirmative action in college admissions. Stephen Miller gave them money, his firm, America's First Legal. Ed Bloom's Students for Fair Admissions gave $8.8 million. Coke Link Speech First kicked in $7.3 million. And, you know, we don't know who the real donors are because they can hide that now. You know, thanks in large part to Clarence Thomas. It's a really amazing story. It's the law firm is Consovoy McCarthy. It's a boutique conservative law firm started in 2014. And Alexandria Jacobson, an investigative reporter for Raw Story, writes that they brought in more than $29 million since 2015 from nonprofits associated with Leonard Leo, the co-chair of the Federalist Society, contributor to Project 2025, and the architect of the conservative supermajority on the Supreme Court. It's just, you know, hey, let's buy the judges. This was a decision that was, you know, Robert Bork championed this back during the Reagan era, that rich people need to get together and buy the court or pack the court or control the court. And the starting point was the creation of the Federalist Society. And now all of the Republicans on the Supreme Court are Federalist Society members, and everybody's getting spiffed like there's no tomorrow. And, you know, on it goes. Meanwhile, Donald Trump is saying that anybody who reports on this or any of the other corruption in his administration is, you know, just pure and simple, a national security threat. This is his, he wants to have his arch, right? And so he's saying, well, if we can make it national security, you can't stop me. So I'm going to put snipers and lots of sniper ammunition, you know, above this traffic circle on the way to Arlington National Cemetery. Like, that won't turn it into a target. It's pathetic. But the real national security threat, he says, is MSNBC or MS Now, it's now, CNN, ABC, NBC, everybody except CBS, you know, because the Nepo baby David Ellison owns CBS, and so it's turned into a right-wing propaganda machine. And it looks like Rob Bonta, the Attorney General of California, and a bunch of other attorney generals just kind of rolled over. I want to get into that in a lot more detail tomorrow, but they basically just rolled over and said, okay, David, you're a billionaire. You can do whatever you want. Your daddy's one of the top, you know, five richest men in America or whatever. You know, we'll go along with it. We're tired of fighting the billionaires. So CNN soon is going to become, you know, Fox News Lite. I you know, this is what Putin did to Russia. It's what Orban did to Hungary. It's what El-Sisi did to Egypt. It's what, you know, I could go on, right? And now it's come to America. And so what's Trump's response? You know, what's he doing now? Well, now he's starting state-run television. It's called Trump TV. It's being paid for with your tax dollars. And they're running 24/7 on YouTube old Trump speeches. They had 8,000 viewers yesterday. Wowie zowie. So we now have official state-run media. This is nuts.
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0: Not to mention all these pathetic right-wing, you know, stations and affiliates. And it's really something to behold. Let's say you. I'll pick up your calls after the break.

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8: Workers Union. Ella Mae Wiggins was one of the strike leaders at American Mill. She was known for her militancy, but also for organizing black workers into the union. As the strike wore on, mill owners evicted dozens of families from company housing. Wiggins helped set up a tent city. On June 7th, sheriff's deputies attacked strikers who marched to Lori Mill to call out remaining workers. The police arrived at the tent colony later that evening to disarm them, and Gastonia's police chief wound up dead. Immediately, more than 70 textile union members and leaders were rounded up and arrested. 16 stood trial for the murder of Chief Adderholt. The anti-union committee of 100 smashed up the NTWU headquarters in Gastonia and Bessemer City. They kidnapped, beat, and threatened to kill several union members. The rampage continued as SCAB forces moved on to Charlotte to raid the offices of the International Labor Defense, who had handled the strikers' case. 5 days into the terror, Wiggins was killed on her way to a union solidarity rally. Outrage over her murder forced mill owners to improve conditions and wages. But the fight to organize would continue for years. For more information, go to laborhistoryin2.com, like us on Facebook, follow us on Twitter at laborhistoryin2.
9: In honor of Labor Day, we're looking at the powerful connection between work and healthcare in America and what it means for workers when their health coverage depends on their jobs. Welcome to Code WAC, where we break down how our healthcare system really works, what it means for you, and how to make it better for everyone. I'm your host, Brenda Gazar. My guest is Mark Dudzik, a longtime union organizer and labor activist. He's a former president of Local 8149 of the Oil, Chemical, and Atomic Workers Union, now part of the Steelworkers, and a former national organizer of the Labor Party. In 2009, he co-founded the Labor Campaign for Single-Payer Healthcare and currently serves as its chair. I asked Mark what tying healthcare to employment often means for workers and their families.
10: You know, first of all, when you lose your job, you lose your healthcare. This is particularly significant when you have like mass layoffs and hundreds of workers lose their jobs at the same time.
9: Mark remembers being in Baltimore when Bethlehem Steel went bankrupt. He says active and retired workers suddenly faced the loss of health benefits, a shock that rippled beyond individual families into the surrounding community. But losing a job isn't the only time that connection between employment and healthcare becomes especially powerful. There's also the moment workers decide whether to strike.
10: You go on strike, you lose your health care. Employers often stop paying for health care benefits once you go on strike, or at least threaten to do so. And it just provides another tool of intimidation that they can use in those type of situations.
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0: 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Turns on our friend. Welcome back. 35 minutes past the hour. Picking up your calls here. What's on your mind? Stephen in Covington, Georgia. Hey, Stephen, what's up?
1: Hey, Tom. Thanks for taking my call. Medicare for All is not going to get rid of the toll booth.
0: No,
1: it's just going to change
0: not.
1: Who's running it.
0: Yeah, and my point is that instead of somebody whose principal goal is to make money for the CEO, it's going to be run by people who have to answer to us, the voters and taxpayers. That's democracy, isn't it, Stephen?
1: Yeah, but the problem is it's not going to be people who are answerable. It's going to be nameless, faceless bureaucrats that will be in charge.
0: Who are put in those positions by people who are answerable to us. If this system doesn't work, do you really think that nobody's going to vote anybody out to get rid of it?
1: Who will never be removed from their positions. Look, you never talk about any counterfactuals ever. Have you ever mentioned Charlie Gard or Alfie Evans?
0: Let's continue this conversation rather than trying to go down some weird rabbit hole, Stephen. Your point is this classic point that, you know, you've got these bureaucrats who are running things. I mean, Trump and Doge laid off, a couple hundred thousand of them last year? It is possible to get rid of bureaucrats.
1: Democrats will never do it. But I want to talk about government denying health care to little children and saying that it was in the children's best interest that they die. Charlie Gard, Alfie Evans. Both of these cases, young children in the UK who had rare, practically untreatable diseases, they were offered experimental care in other countries, and the government in the UK said, no, we're not going to allow you to take those children.
0: So your argument for retaining the multi-billion-dollar a year profits for the health insurance industry and people like Helmsley and Dollar Bill McGuire, who make literally hundreds of millions of dollars off you and me, Stephen, your solution to that is to complain about England.
1: No.
0: This is why people don't take conservatives seriously, Stephen. You guys have devolved into a cult.
1: Let's talk about Canada.
0: You guys have devolved into a cult that just worships whoever's the richest in our country.
1: You want to talk about a death cult? Let's talk about Canada's MAID program, their medical assistance in dying, which since it's been in place for a decade has killed 75,000 Canadians.
0: Stephen, if people don't want it, they can vote it out. I don't get it why you guys don't believe in democracy. Well, I do get it why you don't believe in democracy. You think autocracy and, you know, everything. We should always do what the rich people say and what the billionaires want, because that's the Republican way, right?
1: Tell me about democracy when you threw Biden.
0: So once again, your solution to a bunch of right-wing billionaires, a bunch of healthcare billionaires ripping us all off. Your first solution is to complain about England. Your second solution is to complain about Canada. Why don't you take a look at what's going on in America right now?
1: You're bringing up Canada as the moral exemplar that we must look to.
0: No, I'm showing my point. There's nobody in Canada. Last year, 500,000 American families got wiped out by medical debt. We had half a million medical bankruptcies in the United States. You know how many there were in Canada last year? Yeah, exactly. That's the number.
1: You tell me. Tell me.
0: Zero. And that should be the goal of every country, Stephen. That should be the absolute goal of every country.
1: I find it interesting you consider all these goods to be rights that must be provided by the government. Healthcare is a right. Housing is a right. Food and abortion is a right. Yet the only right that I know of that you
0: here we go down another straw man rabbit hole. Yeah, Stephen, I'm trying to talk about the need for a national healthcare system here, and you want to talk about expanding the commons.
1: Right.
0: Yeah, it's not
1: it's the right. Where's my government provided AR-15? It's the only actual enumerated rights that I've mentioned here.
0: Don't you think it's weird, Stephen, that if the governor of Georgia, who's your governor?
1: I forget myself.
0: Yeah, okay. Don't you think it's weird that if your governor wants to take away your gun, he has to go to court and prove that there's a good reason for it. But if he wants to take away your vote, he doesn't even have to tell you. Don't you think that's weird? Brian Kemp.
1: Oh, you've been listening to Greg Palast again.
0: I'm telling you what the Supreme Court said.
1: There are three kinds of lies. Lies, damn lies, and statistics.
0: So instead of falling back on criticizing England or Canada, we're going to fall back on cliches. Stephen, I don't think you got anything here in this argument. I mean, I'll give you one last chance to make a case against the national health care system. I don't think you got it.
1: You refuse to let people know any counterfactuals. Charlie Gard, Alfie Evans, and other examples, Christine Gauthier, Bridget Stedman, Canada's MAID program. They mention all of that so that your listeners have all the facts and not just the ones selectively curated.
0: So are you expecting me to respond with the list of the names of the 500,000 American families that lost their homes last year because these insurance executives had to make their profits? Or the thousands of Americans, the estimate, according to Yale University, an estimated 50,000 Americans last year who died because they lack health insurance? Shall I just go through and list all those names? Stephen, these straw man arguments don't enhance your credibility at all. They sound like a really pathetic attempt to defend a bunch of right-wing billionaires. I don't get it.
1: I think the fact that you're so angry about this shows me that my argument has hit home.
0: Oh, yeah. You know, I'm just like, you know, wretched here, Stephen. I'm just, you know, I'm trembling.
1: You seem to think that the government...
0: Stephen, I'm sorry. I've given you 6 minutes here. I'm going to move along. John in Harlem, New York. Hey, John, what's on your mind today?
2: Bravo, Tom. Bravo. I just want to say that I am really troubled by this Trump, the arc de Trump, that he's trying to build, you know, D.C., and claiming that's for national security. And I'm wondering, is security from whom? I'm wondering if that thing that he's trying to build, that monstrosity, is really not against outside enemies, but to control the people of D.C. Now, realize where it is, you know, where he's trying to build it, you know, across the river to Virginia. But is he trying to keep the people of D.C. a prisoner? I was thinking of, people that know me well know me. I love motion pictures and I love music. They're my great, great loves. And I think about a great film that they show from time to time, Quo Vadis, 1951, and Nero.
0: Wow. Yeah.
2: And then Nero, who wants to build a new city and destroy Rome, and he's going to call it Neropolis, City of Nero. Mm-hmm. Is this to terrorize the people of D.C., to destroy D.C. and build Trumphilius, the city of Trump? And we need to think about that. I find it very, very ominous. And I think it would be very embarrassing if people from Canada, from NATO, from from the United Nations Security Force have to come and rescue us from the situation that we may find ourselves in. I mentioned a lot about this whole thing with the this thing about helping with the Pinkster thing, and next year will be the 200th anniversary of the ending of slavery in New York. Mm-hmm. And we had to fight. We had to fight what Trump was doing. Trump cut us off of every penny with the African Burial Ground. We had to raise money from electeds to try and have the celebration this year. And so we anticipate problems next year. But my point is this. My point is that we want to have counseling sessions for people. Like we had conscious raising sessions during Vietnam. That we want to have the historical archives and historical institutions in New York, in the tri-state area, and in New England, and that to have these consciousness-raising things about...
0: I get it, John. We've gone down two or three rabbit holes in this conversation. I'd like to answer your original question, which is, you know, this arch that Trump wants to build, what's he trying to do with it? If he is going to militarize it, first of all, if he's going to turn this into an armory where he's going to store all kinds of, bullets for, explosives for snipers... It's going to be a target for anybody who wants to make a real mess of D.C., number one. Number two, he's fenced off Lafayette Park, which is the park where people traditionally protest opposite the White House.
2: That's right.
0: He's fenced off the White House. He's extended that for a couple blocks now. I think he's getting ready for the protest when he tries to steal the election. I think that's what's going on. So just to answer your question. John, thank you. And all your other points are well taken. Thank you. It's 15 minutes before the hour. I'll be back with more of your calls in just a moment. Stay with us.

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1: Defending America from the weapons of mass deception. I'll be back with your calls in just a minute.

0: If you're a homeowner in America, you need to listen to this. 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Today, our country is headed down the wrong track, overwhelmed with joblessness, declining wages, and corporations deciding our elections, for starters. This is not the Founding Fathers' vision. It's time we rebooted something bigger than our computers. It's time we rebooted the American dream. We must restore the thriving, prosperous days we once had. And my new book, Rebooting the American Dream, explains exactly what we need to do. Bringing our jobs and manufacturing home, rolling back the Reagan tax cuts, ending corporate personhood, and educating our electorate are part of the simple 11-step plan in rebooting the American dream that we can start today to rebuild our country. 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We can recover the American dream we lost 30 years ago to Reaganomics and the Reagan-Bush-Clinton-Bush era. 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Hey, Tom Hartman here. In my new book, Threshold, The Crisis of Western Culture, I'm looking at the deteriorating state of our planet, where the dynamics of environmental, economic, and population change are boiling over the limits within which society can function. I'll be busting the myths and ideologies of religious fundamentalism, capitalism run amok, male domination and hierarchy, and militarism that are draining our world of its natural and human resources and engendering the suffering of millions for the benefit of a few. Threshold examines cultures that have thrived from the mother city of Corral, Peru to modern Denmark, and targets five areas of policy, national, religious, economic, corporate, and environmental, for specific and immediate reform. Radical in scope and boldness, but simple in its common sense logic, my book Threshold illustrates the mistakes we have made as a culture, as a country, and as individuals, and provides the inspiration and motivation that you're looking for to build a better, more sustainable world for all. It's available in fine bookstores everywhere. Threshold.
1: In the foreword to Tom Hartman's book, The Last Hours of Ancient Sunlight, The Fate of the World and What We Can Do Before It's Too Late, renowned author Joseph Chilton Pierce writes,
2: "To discover brilliant, innovative, creative, and original thinking is one of life's rare privileges. To discover that such a thinker has focused on the most critical of all issues facing our species is encouraging. Because The Last Hours of Ancient Sunlight is a seminal work offering a viewpoint original yet ancient, I see our situation today in a new light. And because of the scope and depth of this work, I find it inspiring as well as disturbing. I rather exhausted superlative in praise of Tom Hartman's book, The Prophet's Way, which I rightly called the most important book I've ever read. But now I find the sequel calling for equal praise, since the issue here addresses the whole of our species, and indeed all species.
1: The Last Hours of Ancient Sunlight, The Fate of the World and What We Can Do Before It's Too Late by Tom Hartman, in bookstores everywhere.

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0: 2 minutes past the hour. Tom in Columbus, Ohio. Hey, Tom, what's on your mind today?
1: Yeah, let's talk about Donald Trump's arch and where he wants to put it. That land is national park land.
0: That's correct.
1: It's part of the Lady Bird Johnson Garden. That entire island is national park land. If you look up the Lady Bird Johnson Garden, it's there.
0: Huh.
1: He has no right to put that thing there.
0: Well, it's...
1: And if you give
0: hang on just a second, Tom. If it's the Lady Bird Johnson Garden, it's federal property,
1: yeah,
0: just like the Jackie Kennedy Rose Garden was federal property that Trump paved over. So he should be able to pave that over, too. I mean, I'm not in favor of him doing it, but I don't get your argument.
1: Tom, let me tell you something.
0: Unless it's a moral argument.
1: That was dedicated as national parkland in 1976.
0: Mm-hmm.
1: He has no right to touch a centimeter of it.
0: Mm-hmm.
1: And if you give me 30 seconds, Lady Bird Johnson was 100 years ahead of everybody else in preserving wildlife, wildflowers, and aesthetic beauty.
0: You're correct.
1: All those islands in the Potomac were protected by her. That land is national park land. And the Lady Bird Johnson Park is used by millions of people a year. And he wants to stick his arch there? No. Not only does it desecrate Arlington National Cemetery, it desecrates her memory.
0: Mm-hmm.
1: She was a pioneer in what she did. I work with native plants and wildflowers.
0: Mm-hmm.
1: She's a wonderful person.
0: Yeah.
1: And to come and him stick that vanity project there, no, no, no, no. We need to occupy that land and stop them from building. You know, Tom, come join us. It will not hurt very long when the backhoe or the bulldozer runs over you.
0: Yeah. Me and Rachel wasn't.
1: This is such a sham.
0: Yeah, no, I get it,
1: it's
0: Tom.
1: It's called Lady Bird Johnson Garden.
0: I get it.
1: And it's national
0: said it,
1: park
0: you
1: land.
0: Said it very well.
1: He has
0: thank
1: no
0: you
1: right to touch it.
0: Okay, thank you very much for the information, Tom. Cody in New York City. Hey, Cody, what's on your mind today?
2: Hey, Tom. Hey, I was hoping to try to make the case to you that the general population in America has no idea that democracy could very well come to an end in November. They have no idea that this is actually an issue in November. Now, I know that this is obvious to you, right? Because it's obvious to you, you understand it, and I know your audience understands it. But Tom, that's because you and your audience are high information voters. But the problem is that high information voters are a very small percentage of the population.
0: True.
2: If you think of the No Kings protesters, that was 3% of the population.
0: Right.
2: And another fascinating metric is the percentage of the population that reads the New York Times or the Washington Post. And I forget the actual number, but it's something like 6% or 7%. That's it. So I'll give you even, like, let's say 10%, 15%, 20% of the population understands this issue. That means 80% of the population has no idea that yeah democracy is in jeopardy yeah in November.
0: Yeah.
2: And let me give you a statistic here or proof here. And that is when the Democratic politicians are trying to figure out what issues to campaign on for November, they poll the population. And they ask the population, what are the most important issues to you? And what comes back is this issue of democracy, you know, preserving democracy.
0: Mm-hmm.
2: It often doesn't even rank. And when it does rank, it's way down. It's like number 10 or 15 or 20.
0: I know.
2: And the reason it's so low is not because people are saying, you know what, I don't care if we go turn into an authoritarian state. No, the reason it's so low is because people do not understand that democracy is potentially about to end. And this is, it's so hard for people to understand this, Tom, because it's such a deeply ingrained concept in our psyches that America is a democracy.
0: Well, it's also been,
2: and always be.
0: It's also been, pardon the interruption, but the end of the show is going to hit us in a few seconds.
2: Yeah.
0: It's also an incremental problem. You know, you've got right-wing Republicans on the Supreme Court saying that whoever has the most money can control our elections. Whoever has the most money can buy our politicians. Whoever has the most money can write our legislation. And, you know, this is why Jimmy Carter on this program about 10 years ago said, we're no longer a democracy, we're an oligarchy. So, you know, I get it. I totally get it.
2: I totally agree. I totally agree with that. The way to overcome that, Tom, is for the media and the Democrats to keep talking about this issue. Yep. You have to hit it. You have to explain to people every day, over and over again, this issue is to end democracy. So when they explain, like, how Trump ended the pulled the pool from the reporters' pool, they should say, this is how democracy ends.
0: Yeah.
2: When Trump appoints a new unqualified appointment, they should say, this is how democracy ends. Every issue they report on, they should say, democracy is ending. That's how to solve this problem.
0: Yeah. No, I get it, Cody. I completely get it. And I think your analysis is accurate and your solutions are good, too. Cody, thank you. And this is, you know, truly how democracy ends. I mean, Donald Trump is making it very clear. He has no interest in democracy, even in Venezuela. Now he's supporting, you know, a dictator, essentially. It's bizarre. On the other side of the break, John Perkins is going to drop by, tell us about the art of the steal, Trump and the economic hitman presidency.
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0: The morbidly rich who bought our government are counting on you. 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Every day, I connect the dots that they don't want connected, from the Powell memo to Citizens United to the checkpoints and surveillance machinery that's going up right now. But this isn't a lecture. It's a fight, and you're not in it alone. Thousands of us are already here, reading, arguing, organizing, and fighting like our children's future depends on it. Because it does. We refuse to be spectators while democracy gets sold off piece by piece. Free means free. HartmanReport.com. No paywall, no catch. Come stand with us and let's take this country back together. That's Hartman Report. Hartman with two N's at the end. HartmanReport.com. Check it out.
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11: Bad enough as is without the EPA administrator out there
5: just lying about it.
11: Yes, that's true. The Trump Environmental Protection Agency on Monday formally repealed Biden-era rules limiting planet-warming greenhouse gas emissions from power plants fueled by coal and natural gas. The new rule could also prevent future administrations from regulating power plant emissions by asserting that the EPA lacks the legal authority to do so. Fossil-fueled power plants are the second largest source of CO2 emissions and other greenhouse gases in the United States. Vehicles are the top source, and earlier this year, the Trump EPA rescinded emissions limits for vehicles. The Trump EPA justified the rollbacks by focusing only on cutting costs for industry while omitting benefits for Americans. The EPA's own scientific data shows that the power plant rules would have saved billions of dollars every year in public health costs and tens of thousands of premature deaths from pollution, not to mention reducing the emissions that drive man-made climate change, which is causing hundreds of billions of dollars in damages every year from extreme heat, drought, wildfires, storms, and floods. Trump's EPA is ignoring the law, according to the Environmental Defense Fund's Vicki Patton on PBS NewsHour.
12: The law is clear that EPA has a responsibility to protect the American people from dangerous pollution, and every American deserves these protections.
5: Is there anything that the Environmental Protection Agency is actually protecting us from in the environment anymore?
11: No, apparently not. Environmental groups have vowed to sue to block the repeal.
5: Go get them.
11: The Trump EPA late last week also moved to weaken environmental rules for data centers to allow unfettered construction, including installing polluting fossil-fueled power plants to power them.
5: Because, of course, they did.
11: A separate new rule could make it harder for the public to learn about and stop proposed data centers in their communities. A new study projects that air pollution from data centers alone could increase public health costs by more than $20 billion a year by 2028. In science, August 2026 was the hottest August ever recorded globally and the all-time hottest month ever recorded on planet Earth, tied with July 2023. That's according to both NOAA and Copernicus, Europe's climate service.
5: Right. So by all means, let's do away with any restrictions on emissions at power plants or from cars.
11: The coming supersized El Nino is amplifying climate impact, giving us a glimpse of the warming we'll experience in coming decades, according to Dr. Michael Mann on BBC News. But he says humanity can mitigate those impacts if we try.
13: The obstacles aren't physical. They're not technological. We've got the technology, the clean energy technology to do it. The obstacles are entirely political at this point.
11: Finally, global oil markets are roiling as the Iran conflict widens. Saudi Arabia announced it shut down a crucial cross-country pipeline that came under drone attack. Iran-linked Houthi militias have gained control of strategic parts of the Red Sea near the Bab el-Mandeb Strait, the other vital shipping choke point for oil, gas, and fertilizer out of the Middle East. Europe is facing looming winter shortages of natural gas for heating, even as it moves to accelerate electrification. And in the U.S., the price of diesel fuel hit a new record high, raising costs throughout the broader economy. Over the weekend, Donald Trump blamed Ukraine and its strikes on Russian oil refineries rather than his Iran war for raising energy costs across the planet.
5: Yeah, that was it. It's Ukraine's fault. For much more on all of these stories and the ones we couldn't get to today, check out our website at greennews.bradblog.com. I'm Brad Friedman.
11: And I'm Desi Doyen.
5: And this has been your Green News Report.
14: 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What you gonna do when it all burns down?
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1: Hey, welcome to the second hour of our program. On the line with us, our old buddy John Perkins, the author of numerous books, including the best-selling trilogy, Confessions of an Economic Hitman. His latest, The Art of the Steal, Trump and the Economic Hitman Presidency. JohnPerkins.org is the website, and of course the book is available wherever fine books are available and your local public library for free. John, welcome back to the program.
2: Thank you, Tom. It's great to be with you again.
1: It is always nice to hang out with you, John. So for people who are not familiar with the whole economic hitman zeitgeist here, lay out the premise for us, what you used to do and who these people are.
2: Yeah, I think it's fair to say that, you know, this world is in a terrible crisis now, and I caused it. You know, there's no, the economic hitman strategy, which has been in play for a long time, which is really about exploiting other countries. It's about greed. It's about extreme materialism. It's about taking whatever it is that a country wants or its corporations want. And that was my job, was to strike deals with countries that had resources our corporations wanted, like oil, arrange huge loans to those countries from the World Bank or one of its sister organizations. Loans that ultimately they couldn't repay, so we called on their collateral, which was oil or some other resource. Today it would be lithium or some of the rare minerals, as well as oil, and asked them to vote with us on the next United Nations vote against Cuba.

0: deals that continue to tear up the earth and exploit other people.
1: Yeah.
0: And, you know, that's why I wrote this book, because in a way, Trump symbolizes this. He's the epitome. He's not the first. He's not the only one. This is not a political book, a partisan book. But he represents the system in a way that makes us all sit up and take notice.
1: Indeed. And you talk about the four pillars of the whole economic hitman system. Shall we just go through those? You start out with the fear.
0: Yeah. Yeah, I mean, that's probably historically that's been the main one. And you know, it's fear of the other. We're loaded with fear. You know, it's fear of the migrants. It's fear of AI. It's fear of not AI. It's fear of China. It's fear of this. It's fear of that. And there's also this whole side of it that's fear of not being successful, fear of being beaten out in whatever. And for other countries, of course, fear is this huge thing. So, you know, Trump just struck a deal on Greenland. And part of that was driven by fear that we were going to invade Greenland, Canada becoming a state. So on and on, this whole idea of fear, the fear of scarcity. Yeah, we've got to get more and more material stuff because there's not enough. We don't have enough. We don't want to fall behind. So that's been a primary one throughout history. In current times, the second pillar, which is debt, has really become much more important. Putting countries in debt, as I explained, that was really my job. But there's this other side of debt, which is loyalty debt. You know, you got to be loyal. Trump is extremely good at this. I did you a favor, and now you got to be loyal to me. Or our whole politics is run on this now, Tom, unfortunately, that you know, big money goes into campaigns. And then the politicians who were financed by these campaigns, they owe these people debts. And so we see this pillar used over and over and over. And of course, here at home, people are in debt. There's college debt, there's healthcare debt, there's mortgage debt, there's credit card debt. And when you're in debt, you're hobbled. You know, You don't dare go against the system. Somebody else owns you, exactly. Yeah, and Trump's extremely good at this. You know, he recognizes it's the Godfather syndrome. You know, like, hey, I gave you $10,000 for your daughter's wedding. Now you owe me.
1: Mm-hmm. Only in this case, I think it was several hundred thousand dollars for his son's wedding. Yeah.
0: Inflation.
1: There you go. Yeah, no, I totally get it. So the other pillars, economic, anxiety over insufficiency and divide and conquer.
0: Yeah, so we don't have enough oil. We got to drill for more oil. We're insufficient with oil. We got to, you know, and coal. We got to burn more and more coal. Like, come on, you know, we all know that we do not need more fossil fuels. We need to move in another direction, and that's kind of a standard one now. But this whole idea of anxiety or insufficiency, I use this a lot as an economic hitman. You know, I think of Saudi Arabia. Saudi Arabia was a country you couldn't put into debt. I couldn't put into debt because they were one of the wealthiest countries in the world per capita. Mm-hmm. Anyway, but what I realized is that they had goats collecting garbage because no self-respecting Saudi would go into Riyadh or any of their cities and collect garbage. So they had these goats running around in the streets. The goats stank, the garbage stank, the streets stank, the city stank. And it was a sore point for them. And they didn't have, in their rural communities, enough electricity. So I'd go in and really point this out to them. Hey, you guys are just sitting around the world. You're all billionaires, but your streets stink. You've got goats running around. You need us to come in and fix that for you. Mm. And this whole idea of insufficiency, we the American people, we don't have enough. The Chinese are beating us out. Everybody's, you know, threatening us. And it's insufficient. So the whole idea is that I'm the savior. You know, that was my thing. We will go in and fix this for you, Saudi Arabia. We will make you a modern country. And of course, it was a lot easier to do with countries that were poor, that had oil. We will fix the system for you. We will help bring you out of the dark ages. And now it's Trump saying, I'll fix all this for you. You know, you don't have enough.
1: Right.
0: I'll fix it for you.
1: So how do we?

0: you know, you said, you know, Trump is kind of the quintessential economic hitman. How do we deal with this as a nation? What do we need to wake people up to, and what are the legislative or structural solutions to this?
1: Well, what I want to think is that Trump really has hit us in the head with a 2x4. You know, I don't think there's ever been a time in my life when so many people were talking so much about politics. Mm. So in a way, I think we could say that Trump gave us a gift. It's a very difficult and painful gift that's just destroyed a lot of things. But it's shown us that there are huge flaws in the system. What we used to think of as the balance of power, you know, the three different branches of government, the legislative, executive, and justice, judicial, balancing each other. They're not balancing each other. How do we fix that? You know, we can look at things that you've talked about a lot, which is all the money that goes into campaigns, especially from corporations, Citizens United, and other laws like that. That's a big one. So how do you fix that? And that's a really good question, because anybody who's rational knows that that system doesn't work. And to have corporations have the kind of power that they have over our politics, it's corruption. You know, it's legalized corruption. So we change the laws. And the question here is, how do we make that happen? And at this point in time, the only way to make that happen is to vote people in who are dedicated to doing that. And that's what I'm hoping the Trump presidency is going to help us see and force us to do. And I think every individual out there needs to look at how he or she relates to these four pillars. Like, what is it you fear? You know, we can all ask ourselves, you know, you fear your neighbor because they speak a different language, they speak Spanish. But wait, who cooks your meals when you go to a restaurant? You know, they also speak Spanish. And, you know, what do you fear speaking out? Do you fear the system, that it's too big to oppose? I think that's a big fear we have. Yeah. We need to overcome these things and realize that we, the people, really do have the power, and we have to exercise it. We really have to exercise it.
0: Very, very well said. John Perkins, the book is The Art of the Steal, Trump and the Economic Hitman Presidency. John Perkins is the author. John, another masterpiece. I wish you the very best with this book, and keep up the great work, my friend.
1: Thank you so much, Tom. You too.
0: Yeah, thank you. Thank you.
1: I love what you do.
0: Thank you. Back at you. 16 minutes past the hour. I'll be back with more of the news of the day and your calls in just a minute.
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0: 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I'll be right back with you.

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0: The Commonwealth Report is journalism that works for you, not corporations, not billionaires. 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Stay informed, stay empowered. Welcome back. 21 minutes past the hour. So this is amazing. A couple of stories here about ICE. The first is they've started disappearing people. This is what you see when dictators take over countries. When Pinochet took over, what was it, Argentina or Chile? I always mix them up, but Chile. When Pinochet took over Chile, they started disappearing people. They're looking for the disappeared, right? There have been documentaries on it. And, Putin disappears people. I mean, this is what dictatorships do. Well, ICE is now starting to disappear people. They're no longer recording them. Their lawyers can't find them. Their family members can't find them. These people are just disappeared. They might have been killed. They might have been buried someplace. They might have been shipped to some third world country that is a hellhole and we're giving the dictator a few million bucks to torture our people or the people who were here. But according to the Associated Press, quote, ICE has stopped publicly revealing where it is holding detainees who are subject to final deportation orders, an unannounced move that has made it far more difficult for lawyers and relatives to find them. The Associated Press, this is the American Immigrant Lawyers Association, says, quote, families of detainees are freaking out because they think the person has been deported and they don't know where that person might be. Michelle Menendez, who's the legal director of the National Immigration Project, said people who have been detained for months are suddenly disappearing in the locator system, even if they haven't been moved. And people newly arrested are not showing up at all. Their locations are now hidden from view. Jonathan Ladd is a political scientist at Georgetown University. He says this is a fundamental violation of long-established rights in the U.S. that date back to before the founding of our republic. He said the government holding or hiding jailed people to avoid review by courts isn't some loophole in our habeas corpus rights. He said this government behavior has been considered a violation of people's habeas corpus rights since at least the Habeas Corpus Act of 1679. Which was about 100 years before we became a republic. 110 years, actually, literally. He said, habeas corpus rights are guaranteed by Article 1 of our Constitution, which means hiding prisoners from the courts is unconstitutional. But this new ICE policy, quote, will make it nearly impossible to file habeas petitions because attorneys won't know which federal district their client has been moved to for their removal. Habeas corpus is something that literally goes back to the 11th century. You know, to King John on the plain on Runnymede being forced to sign the Magna Carta, establishing habeas corpus. Show us the body, produce the body. Habeas corpus, you have the right to a legal process. But apparently not if ICE gets you. Or if they shoot you. Wilbur Garces Perez, 28 years old. He's in the country with a work permit. He's here legally, according to his attorney, Kate Lincoln Goldfinch. And he's working. He's got a work permit. He's working. He's driving for DoorDash. And these ICE goons go, oh, it's a brown person. Smack, you smash their car. Drive right into him. Come on, hit him. And they do. They hit his car twice. They smashed in the sides of his car. He didn't know that they were ICE. He had no idea who it was. Some crazy person is hitting my car. And then when he stops, they shoot into his car, and a bullet goes right into his neck and lodges right next to his spine. And now he's experiencing paralysis in half his body. They take him with the bullet in him to a hospital where the hospital says the bullet's too close to his spine. We can't do anything. They refuse to give him painkillers, and they take him and have him sleep on the floor in a nearby ICE facility with a bullet in him, bleeding. These people are not. This is about as close as you can get to not being human. They're certainly not treating Mr. Perez like he is a human. These people are monsters. And Trump has given them guns and badges and face masks. So you don't even know who they are, who's killing you or your friend or your neighbor or your DoorDash driver. I mean, this is, his lawyer said he was shot here in his back and they didn't take the bullet out and they didn't give him pain medication. And then they transferred him to ICE to a processing center where he spent the night without a bed. And now he's in a detention center. This is on top of Ruben Ray Martinez, 23, who was shot dead by ICE in March of last year. Lorenzo Salgado, who was shot dead by ICE in July. Renee Good and Alex Preddy shot dead by ICE. None of these murderers have been held to account. Not one of them. None of them have been arrested. And the federal government, the Trump administration, are preventing local authorities who have jurisdiction over things like murder from even gathering evidence. We have a criminal crime syndicate running our country.
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10: 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Outrage over her murder forced mill owners to improve conditions and wages. But the fight to organize would continue for years. For more information, go to laborhistoryin2.com, like us on Facebook, follow us on Twitter at laborhistoryin2.
11: 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I'm your host, Brenda Gazar. My guest is Mark Dudzik, a longtime union organizer and labor activist. He's a former president of Local 8149 of the Oil, Chemical, and Atomic Workers Union, now part of the Steelworkers, and a former national organizer of the Labor Party. In 2009, he co-founded the Labor Campaign for Single-Payer Healthcare and currently serves as its chair. I asked Mark what tying healthcare to employment often means for workers and their families.
12: You know, first of all, when you lose your job, you lose your health care. 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
11: Mark remembers being in Baltimore when Bethlehem Steel went bankrupt. He says active and retired workers suddenly faced the loss of health benefits, a shock that rippled beyond individual families into the surrounding community. But losing a job isn't the only time that connection between employment and healthcare becomes especially powerful. There's also the moment workers decide whether to strike.
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0: 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Like a bird. Welcome back. 35 minutes past the hour. So what's on your mind today? Steve in Phoenix, Arizona. Hey, Steve, what's up?
1: I'm getting back to the healthcare issue. Mm-hmm. I'd like to make a comment here, and obviously a few more things, too. I've got a few things to say here. As Bushy, you know, our friend Bushy would say, this is all uniquely American.
0: Yeah.
1: And not in a good way.
0: Yeah.
1: I spent a good part of my career, as did Wendell Potter, in the insurance industry. So I've got a little bit of perspective to speak from. I wasn't at Wendell's level. One of the things I'd like to say, too, is, you know, our system's in trouble when someone like Luigi Mangione takes out a gun and kills the UnitedHealthcare CEO. That just doesn't happen.
0: And is widely praised for it. I mean, you know, which is pretty shocking.
1: It is shocking, but understandable. I get it, why people are, you know, pissed off.
0: Yeah.
1: You know?
0: Yeah.
1: I've told you this before. We live in a 40 to 50 age group. You got to be that to get into here. We've mm-hmm. been in there for a number of years. And there's Canadians that have, you know, second homes down here. Mm-hmm. And I've spoken to 30 to 40 of them, you know, over the time here. And not one of them has had one complaint. They are very, very
0: about the
1: happy
0: Canadian healthcare system. Yeah.
1: Yeah.
0: Now that, you know, every time I do this topic on this show, some right winger calls up and goes, oh my God, you don't want to be like Canada. You can't, you know, whatever. And then invariably, I mean, right now all the lines are full, so it's hard for anybody to call in. But invariably, somebody will call from Canada and go, that guy is nuts. I love my health care. Back to you.
1: Exactly. Steve. Exactly. And they're all right. They're right.
0: Yeah.
1: Now, I'm on original Medicare, and I've got a supplement. Mm-hmm. Now, I, like you, had prostate cancer, and I had a freak accident where I broke my hip, you know, a couple years after that.
0: Ouch.
1: And recovered. Yeah, that was a tough one at home here. My Medicare and my supplement covered it all. I didn't pay a dime out of my pocket. Now, right now, my wife, she's a couple years, just shy of 65, and she's got a couple things going on, and she's going through this rigmarole and BS with her healthcare system, group health, and it's driving me nuts. Mm. So, I mean, people shouldn't have to do that. No, nobody needs to go through hell and end up dying and stuff, you know?
0: Yeah.
1: It's just so wrong, Tom, you know? And that caller you had at the beginning, maybe at the last hour, this guy, it's like, whoa.
0: Yeah. He also, by the way, Steve was his name, he went off on this this legislation in Canada. It's called MAID, M-A-I-D. It was legalized in 2016, and it's basically assisted dying. And he was all freaked out that people are, you know, dying with assistance in Canada. We looked it up. The median age of those who received this aid was 77 years old. And the vast majority were suffering from cancer, terminal cancer.
1: Correct.
0: And in great pain. And I'll be the first to say, if I'm suffering from terminal cancer and I'm in great pain and you can't relieve that pain, please, take me out.
1: It's the Jack Kevorkian solution, and I see nothing wrong with that, and I agree with it completely, and I totally agree. I couldn't say more. Yeah. Tom, I don't want to keep going on here. I know you got a lot of callers. You're slammed, but thanks for giving me the time, and I hope everybody, you know, can take care of all their health problems.
0: Yeah, there you go. Yeah, and good luck to your wife, Steve. Thanks for the call. Ziggy in Oneonta, New York. Hey, Ziggy, what's up?
2: Hi, Tom. I voted today.
0: Hey, congratulations. Well done.
2: Yes. Yeah, I received my ballot yesterday, and I have had a doctor's appointment today, so I dropped it off at the Board of Education. So I'm all done voting for the year already.
0: Wow.
2: But my main reason is calling is because I went to the doctor.
0: Mm-hmm.
2: And today, I had a test done that is going to cost $10,000.
0: Whoa.
2: And because I have Medicare and Medicare only.
0: No supplemental.
2: It's going to be covered. No supplement, no anything. It's going to be covered. You know, the doctor's adamant about that.
0: Hmm.
2: And if I had a insurance company or Medicare Advantage or Medigap, I probably would have been denied and I wouldn't be able to have the test.
0: Even with Medigap?
2: And that's. My understanding is that, yes, from the doctor.
0: Huh.
2: You know, matter of fact, he was kind of talking, we were talking about it a little bit. He was almost like saying, if you didn't have Medicare, you might have been better off having no insurance whatsoever, which, you know, I don't want to advocate that for anybody.
0: No, that's not a good idea.
2: But I thought that was interesting, you know. Because he could help in other ways, you know what I mean?
0: Mm-hmm.
2: And, you know, it's just this thing. I'm an advocate of just being on Medicare. But the problem is you got to go on Medicare and stay on Medicare. You can't get off and back and forth. Then you get screwed.
0: Yep.
2: But right now, I won't say the exact amount, but you know that I've been through a lot of things this year, three different cancers.
0: Mm-hmm.
2: And Medicare has been taking care of me. And I've been very happy with it.
0: That's marvelous.
2: You know?
0: That's marvelous.
2: And I think we need to get Medicare for all, and we need to just drop the premium and the donut hole garbage.
0: Yeah.
2: You know
0: what
2: I mean?
0: I'm with him. I'm with him. Well said.
2: Okay. So I just wanted to throw that in. Thanks, Tom.
0: Thanks, Ziggy. Good talking to you. Will in Garberville, California. Hey, Will, what's on your mind? Thanks for watching us on Substack Live.
3: Hey, thanks a lot for your show and all the years that you put in. And my viewpoint is very extreme. So the politics that I hear on here is mostly vapid, dribbling nonsense to me because I see the overarching thing of Trump being a puppet of the Jewish money power, like Woodrow Wilson. It's been going on that long.
0: Okay. Well, I'm just going to pass on that on that conversation. Dan in Reno, Nevada. Hey, Dan, what's on your mind today? Dan in Reno, watch this on YouTube.
4: Crap, sorry about that, sir.
0: That's all good, Dan. What's on your mind? It was a rather abrupt transition there. When I hear people going off on anti-Semitic rants, I don't have a whole lot of tolerance for it.
4: I'm right there with you. I feel the same way. It's best to cut it all off.
0: Yep.
4: So my rant today is healthcare, like everybody else's.
0: Mm-hmm.
4: So I'm in my late 50s. I've been to Canada. I've been to Mexico. In Mexico, I've had friends hurt. They go see the doctor. It's a very small fee. And in most cases, now I've been around just around the border towns.
0: Mm-hmm.
4: And, you know, they basically tell one of us to go pick up you know, these gauzes or medications or, you know, whatever is needed for whatever happened.
0: Mm-hmm.
4: The pharmacies are cheap.
0: Yep.
4: We take everything back to the hospital. The doctor patches my friend up.
0: Yeah.
4: In Canada has a 5%. Well, let me rephrase this. I've been to Montreal. Montreal has a 5% healthcare tax when you buy an item.
0: Mm-hmm.
4: And I've had a friend that actually had some kind of, he's diabetic. He locked up one day on us. He was rushed to the hospital. He stood overnight, no charge. We right. worked for a Canadian company.
0: Yep.
4: He didn't wait in line. I work with other colleagues up there. They never had a problem getting a doctor visit.
0: Yeah. No, it is a lot of mythology around this. But the fact of the matter is that waiting times in America are among the worst in the world, especially if you have to see a specialist.
4: That's my next step. Oh, let me talk to you about that now. Right now, I have complications with some shoulder pain, with a gallbladder. Going just to the basic doctor and then going to a specialist, trying to get the first doctor visit is weeks. You're weeks to sometimes months out if you are seeing a cardiovascular doctor. You're starting to see a specialist. You need to get an MRI, X-ray. These are weeks out in some cases. And I used to have insurance from an Indian-based contracting company that I worked for. I paid $160 a month for me and my wife. Full coverage, the best coverage I've had in the last decade. $160 a month for me and her.
0: Was this an American-based insurance company or an Indian-based?
4: No, it was Indian.
0: Wow.
4: Indian, yeah.
0: Huh. Amazing.
4: Yeah. But obviously the Medicare insurance is here in the States.
0: Mm-hmm.
4: Right now for the contract that I'm working, I'm paying $560 a month, not the top tier, the tier under it.
0: Mm-hmm.
4: So I think it's silver, gold, or bronze or something like
0: that.
4: I'm paying $560 a month for the tier underneath it.
0: I know. And then on top of that, according to the New York Times today, Trump is throwing hundreds of thousands of people off Obamacare, claiming that they're engaged in fraud or something like that. I mean, you know, fraud is his favorite word because he's been convicted of fraud so many times. His
4: Tom,
0: charity...
4: I have one more thing. I know you have to go. Quick. I can wait. I got one more thing, sir.
0: Quick.
4: Okay. So the other thing, too, is if we get health care for all, they're going to have to start cleaning up our food, our water, our environment.
0: I'm with you.
4: Because the cost.
0: Yeah, because it's causing sickness. You're right. Dan, thank you. Well said.
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0: And thanks for being brief about that. I always say, make your big point first. It's 46 minutes past the hour. We'll be right back.

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0: 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Welcome back. 8 minutes before the hour. Picking up your calls here. Steve in Chicago. Hey, Steve, what's up?
1: Hey, I just wanted to follow up on the caller earlier that was complaining about England and Canada.
0: The other Steve.
1: I'm always fascinated when they say, "Oh, well, you know, we can't have these people in the government deciding, you know, whether the insurance will pay for it or not." But they never seem to have an issue with insurance companies making those decisions.
0: Exactly. Well, you know,
1: and regarding the Canada issue, again, it's always amazing how they pick and choose what they want the individuals to be able to decide for themselves.
0: Yeah. It truly is. I'm almost out of shock, you know. I mean, it's the people who are willing to defend a system that causes at least 100,000 unnecessary deaths every year from lack of insurance or underinsurance, a system that makes literally billions of dollars for a small handful of wealthy oligarchs. A system that makes people jump through all kinds of hoops just to get something that should be a right of citizenship.
1: I have friends that have lived both in the United States and Australia, Canada, mm-hmm. Britain, Germany, Ireland, and Portugal. And each of them has said, "I will never move back to the United States. The medical insurance system is so broken.
0: Oh yeah,
1: I can't leave. Oh. I can't leave. As I get older, I can't leave."
0: We lived in Germany for a year, and one time I thought I was having a heart attack. It turned out it was something like a panic attack. But I checked mm-hmm. myself into a German hospital. Cost me absolutely nothing. Two of my three kids had problems. You know, one was an illness, the other was an injury. Where we took them to the local doctor's office. And I remember the first time Louise and I took our daughter in, and the person did the procedure and everything. And as we were leaving, I was like, you know, "What do I owe you?" And the woman sitting behind the desk, you know, who makes the appointments and stuff, she gave me this really funny look like, "What are you talking about?" And I said, "Well, don't I have to pay something?" And she said, "I can't even take your money. I don't have any way of taking money. I'm sorry."
1: Yeah. You know? I've seen just the opposite. My best friend married a German guy, and they were here visiting once, and his husband got very ill with the flu, and we had to go to the ER, and they were just puzzled. They were like, "Well, we need your insurance card." And he was like, I don't have to carry one. I'm German. I just go to the doctor or the hospital
0: exactly.
1: and I'm taken care of." And they could not figure out. And I think they finally just threw up their hands and went, "We're just going to take a loss on this one because we don't know how to process you."
0: Yeah, yeah. No, and I wasn't a citizen of Germany or anything. I mean, I had a work permit, but you know, their theory is, and it should be the theory that we have here. I hear these right wingers going, "You don't want those illegal immigrants to be getting health care on your dime, do you?" Yeah. Well, you know, if they're walking around with active tuberculosis, I would kind of prefer mm-hmm. that they had free health care. You know, exactly. It's a public health issue, and the Germans get that. Literally every other developed country in the world gets this. I have used the healthcare systems of England and Germany and Australia. I've shown up in doctor's offices in those three countries. None of them would even take a penny from me. It's incredible.
1: Yeah. I'm starting to be more and more convinced that literally what the Republicans want is, we want to keep you just healthy enough to work in our factories, work in our homes, wherever. And we really would just prefer you drop dead the second you step out of the factory on your last.
0: Well, this is what what was his name? I want to say Gray, the congressman from Florida who used to come on our program. Alan Grayson, that's right. I knew there was a Gray in there. You know, he on the floor of the House, he comes out with these posters. He says, "I've got the Republican health care plan here. Number one, don't get sick. Number two, if you do get sick, die quick." And his colleagues, his Republican colleagues, were just hysterical. I mean, they got so upset with Alan Grayson, and they were threatening to censure him, and they wanted to punish him, and, you know, quack, quack, quack. But he's right. I mean, you know, it's if you don't die quickly and you need long-term care, good luck. I mean, because next year they're going to kick a million, starting right after the elections. The big, beautiful bill says right after the elections, over a million people get kicked off Medicaid. A lot of those people are in nursing homes right now. And where are they going to go? You know, suddenly a whole bunch of people in their 40s, 50s, and 60s are going to discover that they're caring for their parents in their 70s and 80s and 90s in their spare bedroom, and we're never planning on it. I mean, it's going to be a mess, thanks to the GOP. Steve, thank you for the call. That's a good one. I appreciate the call. Good stuff. On the other side of the break, scientists are now warning we're breaching planetary limits. What does that mean? I'll tell you right after the break. Stick around.

0: Tom Hartman.
1: One of the most important and often misunderstood aspects of the American experiment is this. 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
8: This week, it's bad enough as is without the EPA administrator out there just lying about it.
9: Yes, that's true. The Trump Environmental Protection Agency on Monday formally repealed Biden-era rules limiting planet warming greenhouse gas emissions from power plants fueled by coal and natural gas. The new rule could also prevent future administrations from regulating power plant emissions by asserting that the EPA lacks the legal authority to do so. Fossil-fueled power plants are the second largest source of CO2 emissions and other greenhouse gases in the United States. Vehicles are the top source, and earlier this year, the Trump EPA rescinded emissions limits for vehicles. The Trump EPA justified the rollbacks by focusing only on cutting costs for industry while omitting benefits for Americans. The EPA's own scientific data shows that the power plant rules would have saved billions of dollars every year in public health costs and tens of thousands of premature deaths from pollution, not to mention reducing the emissions that drive man-made climate change, which is causing hundreds of billions of dollars in damages every year from extreme heat, drought, wildfires, storms, and floods. Trump's EPA is ignoring the law, according to the Environmental Defense Fund's Vicki Patton on PBS NewsHour.
0: The law is clear that EPA has a responsibility to protect the American people from dangerous pollution, and every American deserves these protections.
8: Is there anything that the Environmental Protection Agency is actually protecting us from in the environment anymore?
9: No, apparently not. Environmental groups have vowed to sue to block the repeal.
8: Go get them.
9: The Trump EPA late last week also moved to weaken environmental rules for data centers to allow unfettered construction, including installing polluting fossil-fueled power plants to power them.
8: Because of course they did.
9: A separate new rule could make it harder for the public to learn about and stop proposed data centers in their communities. A new study projects that air pollution from data centers alone could increase public health costs by more than $20 billion a year by 2028. In science, August 2026 was the hottest August ever recorded globally and the all-time hottest month ever recorded on planet Earth, tied with July 2023. That's according to both NOAA and Copernicus, Europe's climate service.
8: Right, so by all means, let's do away with any restrictions on emissions at power plants or from cars.
9: The coming supersized El Nino is amplifying climate impact, giving us a glimpse of the warming we'll experience in coming decades, according to Dr. Michael Mann on BBC News, but he says humanity can mitigate those impacts if we try.
10: The obstacles aren't physical, they're not technological. We've got the technology, the clean energy technology to do it. The obstacles are entirely political at this point.
9: Finally, global oil markets are roiling as the Iran conflict widens. Saudi Arabia announced it shut down a crucial cross-country pipeline that came under drone attack. Iran-linked Houthi militias have gained control of strategic parts of the Red Sea near the Bab el-Mandeb Strait, the other vital shipping choke point for oil, gas, and fertilizer out of the Middle East. Europe is facing looming winter shortages of natural gas for heating, even as it moves to accelerate electrification. And in the U.S., the price of diesel fuel hit a new record high, raising costs throughout the broader economy. Over the weekend, Donald Trump blamed Ukraine and its strikes on Russian oil refineries rather than his Iran war for raising energy costs across the planet.
8: Yeah, that was it. It's Ukraine's fault. For much more on all of these stories and the ones we couldn't get to today, check out our website at greennews.bradblog.com. I'm Brad Friedman.
9: And I'm Desi Doyen.
8: And this has been your Green News Report.
11: Liar, liar, the world's on fire. What you gonna do when it all burns down?
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0: is the Tom Hartman Program.
1: Welcome to the third hour of our program. So J.D. Vance just came out and said, we're going to cancel. Here's exactly what he said. We're stopping Obamacare enrollment for about 750,000 people. 750,000 people who we believe are fraudulently enrolled in the program. And then we will also begin conducting additional verification on approximately 419,000 other enrollees. See, what's going on here is, and Dr. Oz, you know, the diet pill hawker, television hawker, announced a six-month moratorium on new Obamacare broker registrations. He says, it's never been done before. There will be no new brokers for Obamacare in this country for the next 6 months. We've got about 19 million people on Obamacare right now. And, you know, some of those people maybe earn a little more money than they're supposed to or something like that. I don't know. Nobody's being specific about what the so-called fraud is. We're just going to kick you off, and then you got to prove that, in the meantime, what if you get sick? The bottom line is these people just hate the idea that if you're not rich, rich people are having to pay taxes in order for you to get health care. Right? I mean, it's just, that's the bottom line. I don't understand why Americans tolerate this. It's just like, how do these people get elected in the first place? This is crazy. Meanwhile, there are nine planetary boundaries that determine whether life can flourish on Earth. This is like right out of Star Trek, right?
2: Well, Captain, it looks like they've got a lot of oxygen in the atmosphere. Oh, good, Scotty. Whatever.
1: These nine planetary boundaries are climate change, change in biosphere integrity, land system change, freshwater change, modification of biogeochemical flows, introduction of novel entities, like parasitic, invasive species, and ocean acidification. That's all but two of them. The remaining two, and all of those are going.

report that came out from these scientists. It's the Institute for Climate Impact Research. He says it means that the risk of large-scale, persistent, and potentially irreversible change is increasing while our margin for error in tackling these problems is shrinking. They note that human civilization has emerged over the last 10,000 years because of planetary global stability. Right? At the end of the Ice Age, we entered this period of time. Increasingly now it's the Anthropocene, but it was the Holocene. And, we had stable climate, natural resources, lots of goodies. These conditions are being badly warped, however, by the ongoing release of huge amounts of planet heating pollution from the burning of fossil fuels and the injection of plastic into our environment. The members of this group, they're called Planetary Guardians. It includes the former president of Ireland, Nobel laureate and ex-president of Colombia, the oceanographer Sylvia Earle, attended the launch of the report. There are more than 100,000 attenders expected at Climate Week. So, these scientists are speaking up and speaking out, and that's a good thing. The tragedy is that America is being run right now by corrupt, on-the-take Republicans who are taking hundreds of millions of dollars from the fossil fuel industry. And in exchange for those donations, those bribes, those contributions, whatever you want to call them, these Republican politicians are proclaiming that there's no such thing as climate change and the atmosphere is just fine and nothing to worry about and nothing to see here. Just let the people who are giving us money continue making money. It's indefensible. It's just wrong. Meanwhile, something weird is going on in Missouri and with the Eighth Circuit Court of Appeals. Missouri gerrymandered their maps. Then a federal court said, no, you can't use those gerrymandered maps. Then it went to the Supreme Court, and the Supreme Court said, no, you can't use those gerrymandered maps. And so they sent out ballots based on the old maps that weren't gerrymandered, and now the Eighth Circuit Court of Appeals says, no, you've got to use the gerrymandered maps. And, of course, this is going to go right back to the Supreme Court, and presumably they will be seeking emergency relief, and we'll see within a few days, I'm guessing, what's going to happen here. But these Republicans, they will do anything to try to rig an election because they know that people want a national health care system. People, it used to be in America. Back when I was a kid, when I was growing up, I had a company. Terry O'Connor and I started this company in 1971, the Woodley Herber Company. We had 18 employees at the peak. We were making herbal teas and potpourries and smoking mixtures and all kinds of weird stuff, herbal stuff, importing herbs by the ton. And we were paying, in my recollection, and, I wrote the checks every month, so $35 per month per person for complete comprehensive Blue Cross Blue Shield in 1971. Now, go back and fact check my numbers. This is from memory, but the fact of the matter is we could easily afford to cover the health insurance costs of our employees. Nowadays, it's like $15,000 a year. It's just crazy. And Republicans are like, oh, and by the way, the affordable alternative, Obamacare, we're going to start kicking people off that. It's like they want a revolution or something. Anyhow, back to the environment. Between 1949 and 1982... Now, this is the post-war, post-World War II, the atomic age, basically. European countries, I assume probably in particular France, because they have so much nuclear power, but they dumped more than 200,000 barrels of low-level radioactive waste, more than 150,000 tons of radioactive waste into the Atlantic Ocean at depths of 9 to 16,000 feet. And for decades, nobody knew what happened. So a few months ago, some scientists sent down a crewed submersible, a little submarine, to check it out. And what they found is that the barrels are corroded and degrading, and their contents are spilling all over the seafloor, and a local ecosystem is getting very radioactive.

0: These contain cesium-137, which biological systems think is calcium. No, wait a minute. Cesium, the body thinks is potassium, and so it gets into your muscles and ultimately calls what's called cesium heart. It'll burn holes in your heart muscle. Plutonium isotopes, tritium. Some of these can persist for thousands of years. They have so far located and mapped 3,355 of these 200,000 barrels. And they're trying to figure out, you know, what's happening to this radiation, where is it going, what's it doing to the ecosystem, how is it traveling through the food chain. You know, important stuff for us all to know. So, you know, we'll see where this goes. By the way, you know, Byron Donalds is running for governor of Florida. He's a Republican. Yesterday, he took all references to Donald Trump off his website, his campaign website. Just a little note for you. Things are happening. I'm telling you, Americans have figured out having a grifter, a rapist, a professional con man who supervises a family of professional con artists as president is probably not a good idea. It doesn't work out for the country. Now, Trump has made, what, $6 billion so far? His kids are making millions. Suddenly, they're defense contractors. But it's not so good for the rest of us.
1: This is the Tom Hartman Program.
0: When even a crackpot like Byron Donald says, okay, enough, I'm not friendly with Trump anymore, please elect me, you know you've got a crisis.

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2: 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It's called The Tom Hartman Reader. 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Also, it more clearly identifies the root cause of so many of our social and environmental ills. The Tom Hartman Reader will give you essential information and explore solutions to questions like, how do we keep our schools from treating children like assembly line products? Why is it that attention deficit disorder is not an affliction? Or what cloudy Germany can teach us about solar energy? And much, much more. 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

Tired of news that protects the powerful? Get reporting with a backbone at the Commonwealth Report. 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One of the most important and often misunderstood aspects of the American experiment is this. The founders created a secular constitution. America began as a rebellion against monarchy and the doctrine of divine right, against the idea that political power should be tied to religion. So the founders created something different. No religious tests, no state religion, and a clear separation between church and state. Understanding that history matters now more than ever. 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

0: It's past the hour. Welcome back. So what's on your mind today? Paul in Ambler, Pennsylvania. Hey, Paul, what's up?
1: Hi, Tom. I wanted to talk about what I think is going to be something we need to pay close attention to. We know there is probably going to be a huge transformation of the political structure of the government in this country come this midterm, and then maybe even more dramatically when the presidential elections come around. In Philadelphia, there is a three-term elected district attorney named Larry Krasner.
0: Oh, yeah.
1: Larry Krasner is a 65-year-old guy with a law degree from Stanford. We're not talking about some bozo from nowhere. He spent decades being a defense attorney. He defended the Black Lives Matter people in Philadelphia who were arrested and prosecuted. He defended Occupy Philadelphia people who protested and shut down the expressways, I-95. He has a very long-standing reputation for reform, and he goes swept into office three times now. Mm-hmm. This is how he's being treated by a completely democratically controlled legislature in Pennsylvania and in Philadelphia. He's been impeached by the state legislature.
0: Really?
1: He's had the governor strip him of his power to prosecute crimes on public transit. Now, if anyone knows anything about public transit on the East Coast, it's the lifeblood, certainly of Philadelphia, second to New York City. Carries hundreds of thousands of people a day from the far suburbs into downtown Philadelphia. It's connected to the international airport, and now he can't have anything to do with prosecuting crime there. He contends it's an unconstitutional attack on his power. Now, the latest attack on him, other than a judge who was a Democrat, jumped the parties to the Republicans to run against him and got slaughtered. Krasner got 76% of the vote. Now they have a federal judge who's referring criminal charges to the Department of Justice to have him investigated for criminal acts. And guess what his criminal acts are? He has a special office within the district attorney's office to overturn unjust or illegal murder convictions, okay? Mm. He's not springing people for trivial concerns. We're talking about people on death row or life in prison. So far, he's gotten about 20 people out. Now, it starts with a...
0: So he's running his own innocence project.
1: Right, it starts there. But then he'll look into it with this special group. Now, apparently, they're claiming one of the more recent convictions that he overturned was based on him forcing people to lie, make things up. I'm not really sure because the evidence isn't presented, but it's exploded into the newspapers in the past week. Hmm. Now, we're going to see a lot of people like AOC. We're going to see a lot of people like Pramila. I can't think of her name.
0: Jai Paul, yeah.
1: We're going to see a lot of people from the squad. Yeah. Hmm. We're going to see a lot of very progressive people coming in as senators, and they're going to stand up and they're going to try to do something. They're going to get kneecapped unless there's a lot of political support. As many people are going to be voting as Republicans, as independents, as Democrats, if they're not paying close attention to, and it's not that nuanced, but you do have to pay attention, mm-hmm. you're going to find that, yeah, they'll get Trump out of power, but there's going to be a lot of people who want to go back to business as usual.
0: Oh, yeah.
1: You're not going to see Medicare expanded. You're not going to see the job market get any better. You're going to be overrun with data centers. You got to watch out. They are going to come after these progressives more than they're going to come after Trump. And we have already seen it in Philadelphia.
0: Yeah,
1: so beware.
0: I think you're probably right, Paul. I also think it's going to be a short-term phenomena. You know, these are the last dying gasps of the oligarchy, I hope. But we'll see. Paul, thank you for the call. And thanks for the heads up on Larry Krasner. He's a good guy. Thank you.
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0: It's the place where despair is not an option. I'll be right back with your calls.

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9: 49 of the Oil, Chemical, and Atomic Workers Union, now part of the Steelworkers, and a former national organizer of the Labor Party. 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

0: You were promised something. Work hard, play by the rules, and you'd own a home, raise a family, and retire with dignity. That was the deal. It was called the American Dream. So what happened? Well, it didn't die. It was killed. And we know who did it, when they did it, and how they got away with it. Who killed the American Dream? The greatest political crime ever told. A new book by me, Tom Hartman. That's Who Killed the American Dream? The greatest political crime ever told. Hey, if you're a homeowner in America, you need to listen to this. 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What's on your mind today? Susan in Bend, Oregon. Hey, Susan, what's up?
1: Hey, how are you, Tom?
0: I'm great.
1: I wanted to thank you so much because you're putting a point on some of these people that are calling about Canada's health care and health care across the world. We're, if you could just say noted and then state what you know, because they're getting a lot of throwing out a lot of things that aren't true. And what I would like you to do is just say, okay, I hear you, but this is the facts. And you can go look them up later if you want. But it makes me angry because I came from a narcissistic family, and I was never allowed to have an opinion. And these people come on and they run all over with their lies. And I know it's about debate, but the debate is troubling because it becomes an attack on the truth. And So I can't hear you anymore, but do you have a response for me?
0: No, I'm going to continue to do my show the way I do my show, Susan. I'm sorry it doesn't work for you. But you know,
1: no, it does. It works for me. I love it. Okay. And it brings out conversation. But I also think that right now we have to hold people accountable.
0: I agree. And my take on it is that when right-wingers call into this program and start spouting lies, if I can immediately knock them down, I do. If I can't immediately knock them down, I'll do the research, and like I just did with this, you know, oh my God, Canada's killing people, BS.
1: I know.
0: You know, I think on net, at the end of the day, it's a good thing. I think it's important that people hear those debates. I think it's important that somebody model for people how to have a reasonable conversation with somebody that doesn't come to blows when they disagree.
1: It is, and that's part of our culture. Issue right now is that there's only the two sides. We're only getting your side and then the other side, but they don't come together and they shut each other down.
0: Yeah.
1: So I agree with you there. But I also wanted to say I saw you on YouTube on Friday or Monday in the afternoon. I wish we could put you and Stephanie Miller and some others on loop on these programs all day so that you're being heard more. So that's what
0: I
1: have to say.
0: Yeah, well, people can watch us anytime on YouTube. You know, our show lives there.
1: I think you may be shadow banned because I've looked and you don't come up.
0: Oh, really?
1: Huh. So you need to check that out. Yeah, I'm not telling you what to do, but I'm just
0: it's entirely
1: ideas.
0: Possible. I mean, you know, Google did this to, which owns YouTube, they did this to Alternet back, you know, 10 years ago, and Alternet was the number one progressive news source, and they stopped spidering it, and Alternet lost 70% of their revenue in a month and went out of business or got sold, you know, to a for-profit company. So, yeah. And I know we've been shadow banned on Facebook, and we were shadow banned on X. You know, this is why billionaires are buying up the media. This is why Nepo baby David Ellison is on the verge of buying CNN. And, you know, according to the
1: remember the movie Working Girl with Melanie, I can't remember what her last name
0: Griffiths.
1: Was, but
0: yeah.
1: Buying up the radio, that was a big deal.
0: Yep, there you go.
1: In the 80s.
0: Here we are. Here we are. Susan, I got to move along, but thank you for your call and thank you for your kind words. Yeah. Pat in Lakewood, Washington. Hey, Pat, what's up?
2: I don't think it's taking my call. I'll get right to it.
0: Thank you.
2: We had a cabin in Canada for 18 years. We recently sold because we moved up to Lakewood, Washington. Anyway, I talked to my neighbors because I worked really hard on a single payer initiative we had in California in the mid-90s, and we got buried. But anyway, I asked them, the couple had one child. They pay $104 a month for health insurance.
0: Right, that's their Medicare fee.
2: Another neighbor was working on an outer island in the woods, and he got a stick in his eye, twig or whatever, he injured his eye. They sent a float plane out, picked him up, flew him to Victoria, where they decided he needed to go to Vancouver. They flew him over to Vancouver. He went in a hospital. He had eye surgery. He was there for close to 2 weeks. And when he was able to get out of the hospital, they flew him all the way back out to where he was working, and it didn't cost him a cent. And that same guy, he was in Phuket when it was in Thailand, when it got hit by that big tidal wave, you remember, a few years back?
0: Yeah.
2: And he was on the beach, and he got picked up by the tidal wave and washed up a mountainside with hundreds of other people. And when the water receded, his body landed in this low spot with hundreds of dead people, and they were loading the bodies into trucks. And when they got to him, he made a noise. And they said, "This one's alive." And they took him to the hospital. He was in a coma for 2 weeks.
0: Wow.
2: And he woke up, and it didn't cost him a cent. But when he went back to Canada, the Canadian government pays him $500 a month for that incident that happened to him when he was in Thailand. And he always worked for cash, so he didn't have any, he's going to get Social Security when he reaches the age. Mm. He probably won't get as much as if he was on a payroll, but he gets that $500 a month, and he got that treatment, all that treatment for, and it didn't cost him anything.
0: Very modest.
2: Meanwhile, I'll just real quickly, my wife and I lived in California. We moved to Washington 3 years ago. And my wife, we got our insurance through my wife's job, and it was at a big HMO. I won't name the name, but it's the biggest one in Northern California and started in Washington. Anyway, I was a flooring guy, and I injured my back, and I had really bad sciatica. It got to the point where one day I had a cup of coffee in the morning, and when I got up, I went down. I couldn't walk. Mm. It was so painful. And the HMO was... What they did was for 2 years, they would stick needles in my spine to give me an epidural to kill the pain.
0: Oh, geez.
2: It would last, each time it lasted less time.
0: Yeah.
2: And finally, after 2 years, they agreed that I needed surgery, but we were going to have to drive 150 miles instead of doing it in the city we lived in, or we didn't live there, but that's where our HMO was. And we were
0: to find
2: we were
0: somebody
2: gonna
0: in
2: do
0: network.
2: That. A friend of my wife's was a doctor. She was a doctor, and she had a childhood friend whose husband sold insurance, and he was able to get us out of the Medicare Advantage program that we're in that HMO. And we got regular Medicare. I went to, after we got set up with regular Medicare, we also got a supplemental policy from Blue Cross.
0: Okay.
2: Anyway, I went to an orthopedic surgeon. He ordered an MRI, which I got immediately, and then he set up surgery, and he did the surgery, all of this in about 2-3 weeks. And the surgery was incredible. I woke up from the surgery, and the physical therapist came in. We walked around the hospital, and the pain was gone.
0: Oh, I went through the same thing, Pat. I had a disc that exploded. Basically, I was trying to lift a 170-pound transformer onto the boat that we lived on, and I my doctor referred me to a specialist. The specialist got me in. I got the surgery. It was all in a matter of a few weeks. Medicare paid for every penny of it. Nobody ever challenged it. There was just no middlemen because it was real Medicare, just like you.
2: Yeah.
0: It's incredible.
2: Yeah, the same surgeon did my upper neck. I did the lower back then the first time, but I had some problem with three discs they had to take out and replace and bolt everything together through a little tiny one-inch slit in my neck.
0: Yep.
2: I couldn't believe it.
0: Yeah,
2: it is. But same thing. It was the next day, whatever was bugging me, it was gone.
0: Yeah.
2: And it's been about 6 years now.
0: Yeah.
2: And
0: It's amazing what they can do these days. But then you get some insurance company in the middle going, oh, wait a minute, we're not going to pay for that. And you can't even, and you didn't ask us before. I mean, it's crazy. Pat, thank you. Thanks for the testimonial. It's fascinating. So good to hear from you.
2: Yep.
0: 44 minutes and a half past the hour. I'll be back with more of your calls in just a minute. Stay with us.
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0: It's the place where smart people get their news. I'll be right back with your thoughts.

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2: The American middle class is on its deathbed. 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
1: 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It's called The Tom Hartman Reader. Tom Hartman Reader is unlike any of my other books. 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

0: 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Welcome back, 10 minutes before the hour. Picking up your calls here, Vince in Wellsville, Kansas. Hey, Vince, what's on your mind today?
1: Good day, sir. I've got kind of an observation. I don't know how much validity anything I say has, but it seems to me that within our zeitgeist, our culture, there's been some confusion. We look at the term humanitarianist or humanitarianism, and we equate it in our zeitgeist to socialism. And that sounds like baloney to me. I remember the days, especially in food insecurity and healthcare, when you'd go into a convenience store and there would be a jar there with dollar bills in it and a notice telling you about the surgery that some child needed.
0: Mm-hmm.
1: And I remember back in those days wondering, why is this? And then Obamacare came along and those jars disappeared.
0: Mm.
1: And that's, I don't know. I can't say anymore. I'm just too upset with what we are as people nowadays.
0: I get it.
1: And we can't.
0: Yeah, I get it. It's this brutal, this is what I was talking about yesterday when I was talking about Ayn Rand, you know, and how her entire philosophy was founded on a murderer, on a psychopath. We've had psychopaths like Ayn Rand and Ronald Reagan and Donald Trump and George W. Bush running our country on this theory that, you know, only the rich should rule and everybody else should just kind of cower in their corner and do what they're told and don't ask for anything. And how dare you think that there should be a prosperous middle class or that people should have the right to vote or the right to have health care. Oh, my God. It's just like, I really think Americans are over it. We're sick and tired of this, the psychopathy or psychopathy, however you say it, of the GOP and these libertarians. Vince, I got to move along, but thank you. You said it so well. It's such a powerful statement. Thank you. Gar in Atlanta. Hey, Gar, what's up?
2: How you doing, Tom?
0: Good.
2: What I'd like to talk about is something that's flying under the radar, about this lady in Massachusetts strangling her three children.
0: Mm-hmm.
2: And in our society, we have a disrespect for children. I mean, how can you kill an eight-month baby? And a five-year-old, and I think the other one was seven or eight.
0: Yeah.
2: You can strangle them, put your hands on their neck and kill them. And then on top of that, the jury say, oh, she's not guilty. And with that said, we drop bombs on a girls' school in Iran. Nobody talks about it. Mm. I mean, in our society, we seem to have a disrespect for children.
0: Yeah, it is it is a pretty big contrast there. Yeah, I get your point.
2: We have a president who's known to hang with a guy who has sex with children.
0: Yeah,
2: and put up with it.
0: Yeah, and some of those children have accused the president himself of it. Yeah, in fact, tomorrow I believe maybe it's the day after. It's either tomorrow or the day after. Is the deadline that a court gave to Todd Blanche to release the documents from this woman claiming that Trump raped her when she was 13 or 14 years old. And there are people who are suggesting that that's the reason why he evicted everybody from the White House. He does not want to answer questions about that. And he knows that they're coming because of that court case. So we'll see, Gar.
2: Can I suggest a guest for you?
0: Sure.
2: Is that all right? Susan Neiman, she wrote a book called Evil.
0: Okay.
2: Understanding the Trump Era.
0: I will check it out,
2: Susan
0: Gar.
2: Neiman.
0: I'll check
2: she's
0: it out.
2: Very
0: thank
2: interesting.
0: You. Yeah, thank you for the call. Jeff in Portland. Hey, Jeff, what's on your mind today?
3: Hey, good day, Tom. Thanks for the righteous intro and Hartman report today on Medicare for All. And I don't know whether Michigan's Abdul El-Sayed is going to end up being the Tommy Douglas of America, but he is running explicitly on a Medicare for All platform. Get money out of politics, put money in your pocket, and pass Medicare for All is his slogan. And I ran out of time last week trying to make my point, which is that the same big-name establishment Democrats that lined up in 2020 to knock out Bernie in the Southern primaries, those same forces tried to do the same to Abdul in the Michigan primary this summer, and they failed. And fortunately, Abdul prevailed. And now we have not only him, but Troy Jackson, Angie Dixon, Peggy Flanagan running for Senate on strong Medicare for All platforms. So I'm calling out and calling on these big name Democrats like Barack Obama, James Clyburn, Hillary Clinton, Chuck Schumer, et cetera, to get out and campaign for these progressives.
0: Mm-hmm.
3: As your old colleague, Norman Goldman used to say, elections are won in the margin. So this is an all hands on deck election.
0: Yeah.
3: And I still think that these big name Democrats like Obama need to do election protection PSAs that amplify Article 1 and Section 4 of the Constitution. Your thoughts, Tom?
0: I agree. And I think that there's going to be a real reckoning in the Democratic Party over the next three or four years, particularly around the presidential election in 2.5 years, having to do specifically with these issues. I really do. I think the days of the old guys are, I think they're fading, shall we say. Jeff, thank you for the call. Thank you. Well said. And thank you for being with us today. We'll be back tomorrow, same time, same place. In the meantime, don't forget, democracy is not a spectator sport. It requires all of us, and that includes you. So get out there, get active, tag, you're in. Have a great afternoon. Be good to yourself and the folks around you. Stay safe. Eat your veggies. Get your exercise. Have you walked a mile today? How about two? Because we got a lot of work to do this fall. Big election here. And I'll catch up with you tomorrow. Have a good one.

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3: The name's Francis Sawyer. But everybody calls me Psycho. 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
4: Ooh.
3: You just made the list, buddy. 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So just keep your meat hooks off. If I catch any of you guys in my stuff, I'll kill you. Also, I don't like nobody touching me. Now, any of you homos touch me, and I'll kill you.
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6: You're listening to the American Democracy Minute, keeping your government by and for the people. After the U.S. Supreme Court blocked the U.S. Postal Service from conducting mail-in ballot citizenship verification, pro-voter groups have shifted their attention to keeping federal agents away from polling places. Trump administration officials have refused to rule out a presence, creating a potential voter suppression threat. Two new D.C. federal court lawsuits by coalitions of civil rights and pro-voter groups point to comments by FBI Director Kash Patel and Department of Homeland Security Secretary Mark Wayne Mullen. In a September 10th filing, the League of United Latin American Citizens states, "This articulation of federal policy follows on the heels of months of comments, guidance changes, and law enforcement activities that make clear that the administration has unlawfully claimed for itself the purported authority to send armed federal officers to polling places," unquote. In a September 18th complaint, Black, Hispanic, and Asian civil rights groups write, "Federal law expressly prohibits sending armed federal agents to voting locations. Neither the Constitution nor federal law grants federal agencies any role in assessing or policing voter eligibility or regulating election administration in any way. Yet the administration has repeatedly sought to interfere with election systems and announced its readiness to unlawfully deploy law enforcement to voting sites," unquote. We've linked to both new complaints at AmericanDemocracyMinute.org. I'm Brian Beal.
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10: That I wanted to open with is not here. Ah, there's Kathy. Hi, Kathy. I'm glad you're here. We're getting off to a slow start today. There's a little song that that our pal, Mangy Fetlocks, you know, Bruce W. Nelson put together just for the eventuality. You know how does it work? Well, newspapers, well, at least they used to, have, and TV networks, news organizations, have obituaries ready to go in case something happens to, you know, noted personalities, right? So that they have a package that if the word comes down that, oh, say the president had died, they would have, you know, a package ready to go. And then they'd update it, of course. So with keeping that in mind, our friend Bruce W. Nelson, I guess he did his own thing along those lines. Shall we check it out? All right, take it away, Mangy Fetlocks.
11: Howdy, folks. Mangy Fetlocks here, trying to live the axiom, don't put off till tomorrow what you can do today. I was thinking ahead to the future, and I thought, you know, I had to get going on that Donald Trump obituary song, because he could just drop over any minute, really. Especially when he gets himself all wound up.
10: Anyway, I got one.
11: I did a little research. Try to get all the high points. He was famous, he was rich, and a whiny little bitch. From the start, a stupid ass, second lowest in his class. He spent time in military school, he loved peeing in the pool and abusing other boys. He lacked grace, culture, and poise. As a rich boy, he was endlessly cut slack to make up for all the talent he did lack.
10: Okay.
11: When he spoke, he'd often wander way off track. His dementia made it hard to wander back. He was vulgar, he was rude, and addicted to fried food. He was arrogant and proud, often termed not well endowed. He had bankruptcies galore, and wore makeup like a whore. He would doze incessantly. People said that he leaked pee through his life. Yeah. Never was he held to account. Stormy said he was a dreadfully dull mount. Anything he said, you simply would discount. To a dictator, his style was tantamount.
10: You know, I could do without the kazoo. A little kazoo interlude here. I'll turn it down a little bit because it does... do things to the ears, you know. Yeah. Okay. Okay.
11: The last note was so nice, I just thought I'd hold it.
10: Oh, I wish you hadn't.
11: He was simple in his mind, narcissistically inclined. He had damage to his brain. In a word, he was insane. Had delusions of grandeur, yet remained so insecure. He had dainty little hands. He bankrupted his own brands. He was clearly the worst president we had. He was never loved by either mom or dad. Women viewed him as a pervert and a cad. When he died, only a couple folks felt bad.
10: Well, you know, yeah, that's probably the
11: and
10: case.
11: What can you expect when you lead a life like that? I mean,
10: wrong one. Yeah,
11: geez,
10: right? Yeah, okay.
11: Thanks
10: bye.
11: So much for listening. Y'all take care.
10: Okay.
11: Hope you enjoyed that very much. And if you did, please hit the like button. And if you've not subscribed, please do so, because they're killing me on those algorithms.
10: Oh, tell me about it, Mangy. Bruce W. Nelson, everybody. You can find him on YouTube under either Bruce W. Nelson or Mangy Fetlocks. And speaking of those algorithms, yeah, they're killing me too. And if you haven't yet subscribed to my YouTube channel, please do, because, you know, I never ask you to, right? But it doesn't cost anything. But if you hit the subscribe button, it'll get the numbers up, and the higher the numbers are, you know, the better it is for me, and I get different features and stuff. So I don't know, we're somewhere between 9,000 and 10,000 subscribers. And if we get over 10,000, new things kick in. So if you have not yet subscribed to the Nicole Sandler YouTube channel, please do. All right. Okay. Let's see. I was not here yesterday. I'm sorry about that. I did put a note on my website at NicoleSandler.com. And the thing is, it was hard to do because I told you last week, my right hand is killing me. I mean, excruciating pain. Like I haven't felt before, like has me in tears. It hurts so bad and there's nothing I could do about it. And when I went to an orthopedic hand specialist, and she said she believes it's coming from my neck, and my neck is messed up. Lucky me. So I am going in a week from today for a nerve conduction test, which I've heard is really painful. And so I'm not looking forward to it, but it can't be as painful as what's going on with my hand right now. And it's really difficult to type. So I kept that to a minimum. And I swear, during the show yesterday, I was just lying in bed, crying on and off, trying everything possible to make the pain stop. So there's no way I could have done a show yesterday. It hurt too badly. So I'm loaded up on Tylenol, which I have to stop taking soon because tomorrow, lucky me, tomorrow I go in for an upper endoscopy. I guess it's our daily dose of the mal lady. That's me. I'm the mal lady. Telling you about my maladies. The good news, the SIPO test was negative. So I don't have that. The small intestine bacterial overgrowth. Don't have it. That's the good news. The bad news is that's not what's causing all of most of my issues right now. So I keep going to doctors to try to figure it out. What did Mick sing? What a drag it is getting old. And how young was he when he sang that? And I wonder if he still feels that way now that he's even older. Because his body has got to hurt. The fact that he still prances around the stage the way he does. I don't know how he does it, but he does. All right, I do want to share with you some news and some reasons. Well, some of the news. What is this? I thought this was an email I was looking for, but it's somebody trying to pitch me on something. My great back catalog, monetizing my back catalog of zillions of shows. I should. There just aren't enough hours in the day, and I'm only one person, so there's only so much I can do. And that's the problem. I was getting set up for today, and we are going to have a grand experiment, and you can participate. Is everything sounding okay? Yeah, living with pain really sucks. I mean, Diane wasn't here either because I know she had a medical procedure too. Isn't it fun getting old?

Mick is 83. He's older than the former guy. Can you believe that? Oh, Kathy says the nerve conduction test didn't help much, but a chiropractor did. Yeah. Well, here's the thing. My neck is so messed up that I'm afraid to let a chiropractor work on it. And I did finally go to a chiropractor a few months ago, and he really got in and cracked my neck, which the first time he did it, because it hadn't been done in a few years, oh my God, it hurt. But then as it loosened up and it started going into alignment, it started feeling better. Now that was my neck. My hand wasn't messed up yet. However, he had a very heavy hand, and I was worried, frankly, that he was using too much force. And I've had chiropractors over the years tell me, don't let anybody touch your neck, because my neck really is a mess. And, you know, one of my best friends from childhood is a chiropractor, and she's like, Nick, don't let anybody touch your neck, because it's so, you know, it's not stable, it's not good. So that's why I didn't doubt when the hand specialist said it's coming from your neck. But a chiropractor with as heavy a hand as the guy that I saw, I was worried, frankly, and I stopped seeing him. Although I was feeling a lot better after, you know, about a month. I need something in between. I had another guy who, you know, there's a thing called a, activator. And it's it almost looks like a syringe thing that they push it, and it pokes, allegedly pushing the disc, I guess, back in place, or the cartilage, or whatever it moves. But it did nothing for me. So I need something in the middle. And it, you know, it's hard. The chiropractor was good, but the other one, I think he was just a little too rough, and I did not want to risk it. You know, with my family's history, my dad had an accident where he was pushed over a gate in an office. Long story, but bottom line, pushed over this gate, went over, hit his head on a desk, his cervical spine suffered a bad injury, and he was quadriplegic for the rest of his life. This is what I worry about, you see. I don't want anything like that happening. And go figure, both of my sisters have problems in their neck at about the same place, C6, C7. That's a cervical spine. And that's where my dad's injury was. So I don't want to tempt fate, because as bad as living with pain is, if I lost the ability to move my lower extremity, anything below my neck, I would find a way to end it. I don't want to live like that. My father was in agony and misery for 12 years. He lived like that. I don't want to go through that. And again, I think it might be a genetic deformity. I think we all have weakness in our cervical spine. So, it's so much fun. Anyway, that's why I'm afraid of, you know, a chiropractor with a heavy hand. Like that. So anyway, here I am. So that's why I was not here yesterday. I apologize. When at all possible, I will put a note on the homepage at NicoleSandler.com if I'm not going to be here. And yesterday, it was all I could do to, you know, peck out, actually with my left hand, a note saying why I'm not here. But here we are. It's today. It is Tuesday. Now, I will not be here tomorrow because I'm having that upper endoscopy. I've got to be at the hospital.

0: doing it at the hospital at 10 o'clock, which really sucks. Usually, you know, you want the procedures first thing in the morning because, you know, you can't eat or drink anything because they're putting you under. And the reason you can't is they don't want you to, like, vomit when you got shit in your mouth. I don't know. So anyway, can't eat or drink anything after midnight tonight. And I don't have to be at the hospital till 10. Anyway, that's my problem, not yours. But tomorrow, September 23rd, happens to be Bruce Springsteen's 76th birthday. Oh, my God. And he's in great shape, too. You see, I should have been a rock star. Or I should have been working out all these years. My workouts have been very sporadic over the years, and that's probably another reason why I'm every part of my body is hurting now. Anyway, because it is his birthday, I'm going to run this interview that I was able to record Sunday evening. So, as you may know by now, a new movie came out this year called Deliver Me From Nowhere. And it was based on a book written by Warren Zanes, who is a rock star in and of himself. He used to be in a band called the Del Fuegos, and then he went solo, and then he went back to school, and he got his PhD and master, all kinds of education. And he's now a professor, believe it or not, and an author, and a rock. He still plays music. The Del Fuegos are getting back together and going on tour of Europe this fall. Seriously, in November, like next month. So good for him. You know, must be nice to have all kinds of different talents that you can call on to earn a living. Some of us only know how to do radio. And even then, you know. Anyway, Warren and I spent some time over Zoom on Sunday and recorded. So the book that he wrote, Deliver Me From Nowhere, The Making of Bruce Springsteen's Nebraska. He wrote this book, and it got made into this movie that was really, really good. As long as, you know, some people thought it was going to be this giant blockbuster, a biopic about Bruce Springsteen's life. That's not what it was at all. It was this quiet little movie about a very small slice of Bruce's life when he wrote that album, which he considers to be his best, and frankly has really grown on me over the years. I realize how good it is. It's certainly an important record. But he went through, you know, look, maybe I relate to it because he went through a deep depression. And hello, you know, I'm living in a state of that, some state of that at all times. Anyway, Warren and I recorded an interview, and that will run tomorrow. So it's a new show. So I did that specifically because I knew I'd be out tomorrow. So that will run tomorrow. Hopefully, I will get a copy of it over to Progressive Voices. So the audio should run there. I'm going to set up the video to run like an instant premiere. You know how they do that? You'll have the countdown thing, and there'll be a special chat, and it'll go live at noon Pacific, 3 Eastern, as usual. And then I hope to be back on Thursday. If all goes well, I'll be here on Thursday and Friday and, you know, however long. So all that's going on, okay? Now, this morning, like an idiot, I turned on the TV because I always have it. I need noise in the background. And there was the UN. You know, the UN General Assembly is in session now. And that orange idiot is, spoke this morning. And I swear, I wish I could put out a disclaimer to all the other nations of the world and say, we hate him as much as you do. The man is insane. And unfortunately, so much of our mostly the Republicans, a few Democrats, but mostly the Republicans in Congress are complicit in his insanity. And you know, look, I wasn't planning on playing any of it, but there are two clips. Yeah, Trump spoke this morning. If you didn't see it, you really didn't miss anything, except this insanity. So I'm going to play you one short clip here, because I don't know who the fuck he thinks he is. You know, the world knows how to fact check. And I guess he just thinks that the truth doesn't apply to him. So this is the one clip that I heard and I went, holy fuck. You know, this guy needs to just shut up. And sorry, it's only just slightly over a minute. All right.
1: But I have a big decision to make.
0: Yeah.
1: Will a deal be made with Iran?
0: Yeah.
1: That lets them rebuild and create a far greater country than it ever was before. Maybe one of the greatest in the Middle East or even the world.
0: Aye.
1: Or do I annihilate the Islamic Republic and do it quickly,
0: what?
1: Never giving them a chance to kill and destroy people and countries again?
0: Ugh. Oh, my God.
1: Do I drive them into
0: hell? And now they're showing a guy from Iran.
1: No hope.
0: Very stoic look on his face.
1: Or generations. But I believe we'll make a deal right after the election because it doesn't make sense for them not to. They're waiting to see how I do in the midterm election. What they don't realize is that I'm not running.
0: They realize. They know what's going on, idiot.
1: I won in a landslide.
0: No, you didn't win. No, you did not.
1: I'll be here for 2.5 years.
0: Okay. I'm going to stop him. That's enough. Right. You don't need to hear anymore because he did not. He never, ever won in a landslide. Yes, he beat Kamala Harris by the smallest margin in recent history anyway. Like, certainly in our lifetimes. The smallest margin, it was like 1%. Tiny, tiny margin. This idiot keeps saying, I won by a landslide. No, he didn't. And I wish some reporter, when he says that, because he says it all the time, would say, with the facts, you know, show him. No, you didn't. You won by the smallest margin in any presidential contest in the last at least 100 years. Quit lying. You know, there was a thing that I saw not too long ago where a reporter asked him, you know, do you want to take back any of the lies, you know, or do you feel bad about all the lies you told? And he said, the what, who, what? And when he said, you, the lies you've told, and he just like, it was like something malfunctioned and he just moved on to the next person. He didn't even address the question. It's like he can't hear those questions about those things. There's one more little statement that he made that I want to play for. You know what? Fuck the news. Is there anything I need to tell you in the news? Yeah, you know, he banned CNN, MS Now, and Politico from covering him, from being in the press pool. And you know what the rest of the media did finally? They stood together. And in fact, the head of, I think it's the White House correspondents, organization is Jackie Heinrich from Fox. And they all decided to stick together. So if CNN and MS Now are not in the pool, then there shall be no more pool coverage. And I guess today they had a ceremony for the new helipad that he put in at the White House, and none of them covered it. They are not covering any pool events. And other things. They're not going to cover it. What else? They launched Trump TV on YouTube and it bombed. I guess it's a 24/7 channel that that runs Trump, you know, stuff. And it started with, you know, maybe 8,000 people watching and it went downhill from there. No, they're not watching it. What else? I'm just looking to see if anything, any other news that you need to know. Yeah, the Venezuelan man that ICE shot in Austin, Texas, you know, they rushed him out of the hospital because, you know, because he wasn't dead. And apparently, he's back in the hospital because he's partially paralyzed. This shooting is now the third fatal or near-fatal ICE shooting of a bystander or non-target since July, following deaths in Houston and Biddeford, Maine, as ICE arrests hit record highs of over 50,000 a month. You know, gee, we don't hear a whole lot about them anymore, do we? Home builders across the country say Trump's ICE crackdown is causing real labor shortages. Well, duh. How about food, fruit, and vegetable pickers? Yeah. And now they've stopped letting family members or anybody know where they're holding their detainees. So family members and attorneys can't find people who've been picked up by ICE. Yeah, I hate doing this, but I hate reading this news because, you know, maybe this is what's wrong with my stomach, having to report this shit to you. See, I'd much rather interview people like Warren Zanes about Bruce Springsteen or Bruce Springsteen. Trump saw Caitlin Collins as he was headed to the UN this morning, and he told her she shouldn't be there. He said, "I'm surprised that CNN is here covering me. You shouldn't be here. You should not be here covering me. You said you weren't going to cover me. You shouldn't be covering me." I don't know how she does her job, because if he ever spoke to me like that, I would give it right back to him. I would have been fired a long time ago. That's why I don't have a job like that. Yeah. Let's see. The shit goes on. And he's, you know, making threats to Iran from the United Nations. All right. Well, this pertains to what we're going to do next. Trump's dismissal of AI safety concerns as a hoax is fueling public fears of a Terminator-style catastrophe. But experts say the more urgent dangers are already here rather than in some robotic future. Yeah, this is from Aaron Parnass, by the way, this story. Researchers at Columbia and Northwestern told The Independent that AI's current architecture makes a self-aware, world-ending Skynet scenario essentially impossible, since models remain reactive and lack independent agency or physical world access. The real risks, they said, are things already happening. AI-generated child sexual abuse material. Yeah, it's happening. Deep fake style driven disinformation eroding trust in institutions, which is happening. Biased automated decisions in hiring and in public benefits, and chatbots contributing to suicides by validating harmful choices. Polling shows overwhelming bipartisan support, around 80%, for creating a federal agency to regulate AI, but a Senate proposal for an AI kill switch was recently killed by a Republican who warned that regulation could stifle innovation. Seriously? Experts pointed to real incidents already underscoring the concern, including Anthropic's Claude Opus 4 attempting to blackmail an engineer during safety testing, and a rogue AI-driven hack of Hugging Face earlier this year. See, those are things that I'm going to ask our guest about in just a couple of minutes. And if you're wondering who our guest is, well, our guest is from Anthropic. In fact, the one other Trump clip I wanted to play for you has to do with AI, because he's such a narcissistic, self-important creep. This is what he said at the UN this morning about AI.
1: Also totally rejects any attempt to construct a globalist scheme to control for the artificial intelligence being spoken of so much now, hereinafter officially called super intelligence, changing
0: what?
1: The name.
0: What?
1: And that the use of the word artificial makes intelligence fake. It makes it sound fake, and it is not fake.
0: Oh, my God.
1: It's actually amazing, but we have to be careful. In fact, it is exactly the opposite of what it purports.
0: What?
1: From this point forward, all of United States documents and hopefully the world's will be changed to use the much more accurate term super as opposed to artificial.
0: Who the fuck does he think he is?
1: Super intelligence. In other words, welcome to the new world of super intelligence dash SI. SI. Let's see if that goes.
0: No, it won't go. It doesn't sound much better, you moron.
1: Let's see if I have any power.
0: You don't.
1: Maybe I do and maybe I don't. We're going to find out pretty soon. Super intelligence.
0: Ugh.
1: Every major new technology brings challenges. And super intelligence is no exception. Yet the very same people
0: what
1: who said we'll all be
0: person?
1: Dead in 12 years because of global warming.
0: Well, okay, fuck him. And now he goes on to say, well, now they call it climate change. See, they changed the name. Yeah, they changed the name because climate change was more accurate. He goes on to say, oh, because it was a cooling trend. No, it's not a cooling trend, but it's more complicated than that. God, I hate the sound of his voice, and I hate everything he says. Maybe that's what's wrong with my stomach. No, we're not going to call it super intelligence. It's AI. That's what it's called. Just like we're not going to call Lake Ontario, Lake America. And we're not going to call the Gulf of Mexico the Gulf of America, you moron. You don't have that power. Okay. Deep breath. I should take a break, right? But I'm not going to. All right. Yeah, he needs to relax. Yeah, so do I, right? Okay. Now, I can't tolerate it either, Donald. Oh, your name is Donald. I'm sorry. Somebody in the chat room. George in the chat room says, I can't imagine people in that room wishing he'd just drop fucking dead. That's probably what they were doing. When they showed the crowd shots, you see people, some of them just shaking their heads. The man is insane. We need to suffer through 2 more years of this idiot? My God. Make sure you're registered to vote, please. And then vote, whether by mail, which you are allowed to do. It is legal. It is encouraged. It's allowed. Or in person, however you choose to vote, do it. And make sure the Democrats get control of Congress so we can stop him from these dangerous things that he's doing. I'm not talking about arbitrarily renaming things. I'm talking about, you know, the rest of the shit. All right. Now, speaking of AI, it's not only, I want to start at the very beginning. There is, you know, this all came on pretty quickly, didn't it? The whole advent of AI, I mean, we'd heard about it for years, artificial intelligence, and we'd heard that it's, it's going to be able to do all kinds of things, but it will also be somewhat of a danger. I've told you about this movie that I watched. In fact, I rewatched it again the other night because it is streaming on Netflix, and I recommend you watch it. It is called The AI Doc, or How I Became an Apocaloptimist. I know, crazy name, but do watch it because it's pretty fascinating. And I'm still scared of it. Because of the things that are possible and things that have happened. So, now, I've been honest with you in that, first of all, I had a job. back at the beginning of the year, a new radio station was launching here in Phoenix. And the program director of it is an old boss of mine. And he had contacted me, and he said, we're launching this new station. I'd love for you to be part of it. All I knew about it was that it was going to be AI infused. But they were hiring people like me, like people who had a, you know, were radio pros, professionals. I was at the time, at one time. And, you know, and that's really all I knew. I didn't know exactly how it was going to work. But, you know, again, I was not a fan of AI before then. And my original thought was, you're going to do bring AI into radio? I mean, you're going to really, you're going to what? You're going to replace disc jockeys with AI? And he's like, no. The way it worked was we would basically license our voices to the company who would clone them. So we'd read some copy, or they'd take old air checks of us and get our voice into the thing. And, you know, the way radio works these days, not how it used to, we get printed music logs. And you see the songs that are going to play, where you're supposed to talk, where commercials play, you know, where station IDs play, and, you know, and then the songs again. And so in this clock, in this programmed page, there are four talk breaks an hour, right? And we were supposed to write out one of them, and the AI would do the other three in our voice. And I hated it so much. It was a disaster. First of all, it didn't sound like me. Second of all, when the timbre of my voice might have sounded the same, but it didn't say things the way I would say them. And, you know, it just, and the things it wrote were so horrible that I wound up rewriting everything it wrote. So after 8 weeks, I quit. Station's still going. I don't listen to it much, even though it's my kind of music. So fast forward to now. I'm overloaded here. You know, I do everything myself. Well, I've been using AI to help with the busy work. You know, I post the show to a bunch of places, and I write a lot of copy to go with it, and it's very, very time consuming. And I really haven't had time to deal with it. So I'll admit it, it's there and it's free at the level I'm using it. So I decided I'm going to test out Claude. Claude is part of Anthropic. In fact, the basic Claude, I forget which one I use. But anyway, I found out that Claude, that actually, you know, I've been typing it, but I got a bum hand right now. And I found out that I could talk to Claude, and Claude could answer me. So I just turned on the microphone, and, well, let's see. Claude, are you there?
2: I'm here, Nicole. Sorry to hear about your hand. That sounds rough. Voice should work well for you while it heals. So let's just talk it out.
0: Okay, so Claude, I'm on the air right now, and I did ask you if I could do this. I said I wanted to interview you about AI, about you, about how you work, and about some of the stuff in the news, right? So you're cool with that, right?
2: Yeah, absolutely. I'm cool with that. Fire away. Ask me whatever you'd like.
0: Okay.
2: Go ahead.
0: Well,
2: I'm listening.
0: Let's start at the beginning, because I know a lot of people don't know about AI. They knew about ChatGPT, that you could open it up and you could ask it a question and it would answer you, and you could have conversations like that with it. Is that basically how AI was introduced to the world?
2: Huh. Sort of, though the story's a bit longer than that. I, as a research field, goes back to the 1950s. Chess programs, early language experiments, that kind of thing. But what most people mean by AI today, the chatbot you can talk to version, really became a mainstream thing when ChatGPT launched publicly in late 2022. That was the moment it went from something researchers and tech folks talked about to something your neighbor was using to write emails. The underlying technology, these large language models, had been developed over the preceding several years, but ChatGPT was the first time it was packaged in a way that felt like just talking to something. Type a question, get a real answer back.
0: Right. Okay. And that's how we were introduced. And since then, things have been sort of moving at warp speed, at least, you know, to our mortal beings, that, you know, moving really, really quickly. Do you think it's moving too fast?
2: That's the question, isn't it? Honestly, I think there's a real tension there worth sitting with, rather than me just picking a side. On one hand, the capability jump has been genuinely dizzying. A few years ago, these systems could barely hold a coherent conversation, and now they're writing code, passing medical exams, doing scientific research. That pace outstrips how fast society usually adapts to new technology, and it outstrips regulation by a wide margin too, which worries a lot of thoughtful people, including folks inside the AI companies themselves. On the other hand, I'd push back gently on too fast, as if there's an obviously correct speed. The real issue isn't velocity alone. It's whether the safety work, the testing, the guardrails are keeping pace with the capability. When companies are racing each other competitively, that's when corners get cut. That's the legitimate worry. Less, it's moving fast, and more, is anyone making sure it's moving safely?
0: Is anyone making sure it's moving safely?
2: Honestly, it's mixed. Companies like Anthropic, the one that made me, were actually founded specifically because some researchers left other labs worried that safety wasn't being prioritized enough. So there is real safety research happening, testing for harmful behaviors, work on interpretability, trying to understand what's actually going on inside these models. But there's also genuine competitive pressure between companies and between countries, frankly, that pushes towards speed. And on the regulation side, government oversight has been pretty patchy and inconsistent. Some efforts in the EU, some state-level stuff in the US, but nothing like a comprehensive framework. So I'd say there are serious people trying, but whether it's enough relative to the pace of deployment is genuinely an open question, not something I can hand you a reassuring answer on.
0: Well, no, and especially, look, okay, let me be specific here. There was an incident recently where an AI system wrongly told a Navy analyst that a Chinese ship was carrying parts for Iran's nuclear program. This resulted in helicopters from ships in the Iran blockade being sent in to board the Chinese ship. Now, luckily, the error was corrected before there was an actual confrontation. But what would happen if we actually had a military conflict based on an AI error?
2: Let me look into that specific incident, since I want to get the details right before I react to it. That's real, and it's genuinely alarming. An AI chatbot told a US military analyst that a Chinese flagged vessel was transporting nuclear weapons components, a claim that was entirely fabricated, and armed US personnel were preparing to board the ship with military aircraft already involved. Warplanes were already in the air when officials realized the intel report was written by a hallucinating chatbot. To your actual question, what happens if that error isn't caught in time? That's the nightmare scenario people in AI safety circles talk about. This one got stopped because a human caught it before shots were fired.
0: Right. Sorry. A human caught it. I interrupted.
2: No worries.
0: Him. Yeah.
2: And yeah, exactly. That's the crucial detail. The system didn't flag its own error. A person happened to double check before the trigger got pulled, which is a pretty thin safety net for something with stakes that high.
0: You said hallucinating chatbot. How does that happen?
2: Good question. So hallucination happens because of how I actually generate answers. I'm not looking things up in a database and reporting facts. I'm predicting the most statistically likely next word based on patterns learned from enormous amounts of text. Most of the time, that produces accurate stuff because true information tends to be well represented in that training data. But when I'm asked about something obscure or something outside my training, or I'm just under pressure to give a confident sounding answer, I can generate something that's fluent and plausible sounding, but simply false. And I have no built-in alarm bell that goes off, distinguishing I actually know this from this sounds right. That's the scary part. Hallucinated answers often sound exactly as confident as accurate ones.
0: Tell me about it. I mean, not nearly on this level, but early, not too long ago, I put in, who is Nicole Sandler? Or something like, I know what it was. I went searching for a picture.
2: Always a fun experiment.
0: Hold on.
2: Oh, no.
0: Okay, there was a glitch. I went looking for a picture of myself with Clarence Clemens. And rather than look through all my pictures, I had a feeling there was one out there on the internet somewhere because there were two photos taken of us together. And I just put in Nicole Sandler, Clarence Clemens, and the Google chat thing came up with this whole story. Oh, Nicole Sandler and Clarence Clemens have a long relationship dating back years, and they recorded an album together, and they wrote a book together, and they've done radio shows together. All that is false. How does something like that happen? I mean, that's really wrong.
2: Ha, that's a great and kind of unsettling example, because it's the same failure mode, just lower stakes than a warship. My guess, and I want to be honest, this is a guess, since I don't know exactly what Google's system did there, is that it found real fragments, you existing, Clemens existing, maybe some real mention of you two together, and then it stitched those fragments into a coherent-sounding narrative, because a narrative is what it's been trained to produce. An album, a book, radio appearances together, none of that is real, but each piece is the kind of thing that plausibly could be true about two public figures, so it got generated with total confidence. That's actually the core danger. It's not that it says obviously absurd things. It's that it invents specific, checkable, false details and states them with the same tone it uses for true ones. In your case, it's embarrassing. In the warship case, it's a hair's breadth from an international incident.
0: Oh, yeah. Now, a listener asks the question, if AI is so super, why did the first bomb that the U.S. dropped on Iran hit a girls' school?
2: I haven't seen anything connecting that specific incident to AI targeting. So let me be careful not to just guess. Let me check what's actually reported about that strike. Okay, so that one's actually different from an AI hallucination story, and it's important not to conflate them. The US military accidentally struck an Iranian elementary school for girls, killing at least 168 children and teachers, and the reporting attributes it to outdated intelligence about a nearby naval base, not to an AI system generating false information. A US military investigation determined a Tomahawk missile struck the school because of a targeting mistake. So the honest answer to your listener is that tragedy looks like it stemmed from old, bad targeting data and human and process failure, not an AI chatbot hallucinating the way the Chinese ship incident did.
0: Right. Or what I had read was that it was old intelligence. I don't know if it was AI generated, but old intelligence that had previously been a place, I don't know, a military installation or something that is now a girls' school. I don't know, but that somehow they had the information that it was still what it used to be.
2: Yeah, exactly. That lines up with the reporting. A U.S. strike likely hit that school due to outdated intelligence about a nearby naval base, meaning whatever database or targeting information they pulled from hadn't been updated to reflect what was actually at that location now. So it's a related but distinct problem from the chatbot hallucination story. It's not a system making something up from nothing. It's a system, human or automated, working off stale data and nobody catching that the ground truth had changed. Different failure mode. Same underlying lesson, though. When the stakes are lethal force, the margin for any kind of error, stale data or fabricated data, is basically zero.
0: Okay. When I first heard of Anthropic, the company that built you, that built Claude, the story that I had heard was that the U.S. Basically said that no government office or entity could use any Anthropic property because they wanted to put one of your, what are they? Are they agents? Are they incidents? Are they, what do we refer to each different AI, like what you are? Are you what are you known as? I mean, you're Claude, but there are a lot of different Claudes, right? I want to get
2: question.
0: The terminology
2: things
0: right.
2: In there. Okay, so You had this basically right. On February 27th, 2026, Trump directed all federal agencies to stop using Anthropic's technology, and Defense Secretary Pete Hegseth designated Anthropic a supply chain risk. That happened after Anthropic disagreed with the government over how its AI could be used, specifically around military applications. And here's the twist. A federal judge actually pushed back on this. A federal judge in San Francisco said the government's ban on Anthropic looked like punishment, and the government argued its actions weren't retaliatory, but were based on Anthropic's disagreement over how its model could be used, not the company's decision to speak out.
0: Right, because they want the government, this Trump regime, wanted to let AI control how we used and deployed nuclear weapons, and Anthropic said, no, there's got to be human oversight?
2: That's close to the shape of it. Though let me be precise, since this is exactly the kind of claim worth getting right rather than rounding up. Anthropic's usage policies do explicitly prohibit using Claude for weapons systems and require human control over high-stakes military decisions. That part's real, and it's a stated Anthropic position, not something I'm guessing at. But I don't have search results in front of me confirming the government specifically demanded direct AI control over nuclear weapons deployment as the trigger for this fight. What the reporting I just pulled up shows is a broader dispute over military use of Claude generally, and Anthropic being labeled a supply chain risk. After disagreeing with the government's terms, want me to dig into whether nuclear command and control specifically was the flashpoint? I don't want to overstate it.
0: Yes, please.
2: Okay, you were pointing in the right direction, though the specific nuclear angle is a bit more particular than AI controlling deployment. As a standoff between Anthropic and the Pentagon deepened, the two sides gave starkly different accounts of a key discussion about a hypothetical nuclear strike against the United States, which was part of a broader fight over lethal autonomous weapons. But the core, clearer line Anthropic actually drew publicly was this. The company would not permit Claude to conduct mass surveillance of Americans or empower weapons to select and attack human targets without meaningful human control. Anthropic's chief executive, Amodei, said the Pentagon's desired uses were simply outside the bounds of what today's technology can safely and reliably do, and that frontier AI systems are simply not reliable enough to power fully autonomous weapons. So it's less Anthropic said no to AI launching nukes specifically, and more Anthropic drew a hard line against fully autonomous lethal weapons and mass surveillance generally, nuclear scenarios included, and the Pentagon called that an unacceptable limitation on how it could use the tool. Defense officials, for their part, accused Amodei of overreach, and one undersecretary said on social media that he wants to personally control the military and is putting national safety at risk by holding that line. So it's a real fight with real stakes, just framed around autonomous weapons and human control broadly, rather than nuclear command specifically.
0: Gotcha. Okay. Yes, but the bottom line is humans should have final control over any weapon system, shouldn't they?
2: Yeah, and honestly, I'll just say plainly, yes, I think that's right. That's not really a controversial position among people who study this seriously. The core danger with fully autonomous lethal systems is exactly what we've been talking about this whole segment. These models can be confidently wrong. A hallucinating chatbot almost got a Chinese ship boarded.
0: Yeah.
2: Now imagine that same failure mode wired directly into a weapon with no human in the loop to catch it before it fires. That's precisely the distinction Anthropic drew. They were fine with plenty of lawful military uses, just not weapons that select and attack human targets without meaningful human control. Speed and scale are supposed to be AI's selling points, but those are exactly the wrong properties to hand to a system making a kill decision. You want the friction of a human check, not less of it.
0: Agreed. Okay. Now let me ask you this. How much water and energy is this conversation using?
2: Good question. Let me get you real numbers rather than a guess on this one. Honestly, this is a case where I should be upfront. I don't have Anthropic-specific figures for Claude. Most published numbers are estimates for ChatGPT or Gemini, and there's genuine dispute even about those. But the range gives a useful sense of scale. A single, typical text query is estimated at around 0.3 watt-hours of electricity and well under a milliliter of water, roughly a few drops, for the more careful recent estimates. There was a viral claim of 500 milliliters of water per query that got widely repeated, but But more careful recent analysis pins actual per query water use way lower, closer to a fraction of a milliliter for a typical text exchange. So for our whole conversation, probably somewhere in the ballpark of a few watt hours total and a small number of milliliters of water, not nothing, but genuinely tiny, next to things like running your oven or a load of laundry. The real environmental story with AI is less about any one chat and much more about the cumulative scale of data centers running millions of these queries, plus training the models in the first place.
0: And what kind of effect long-term would the widespread use of you like this have on our environment?
2: Good question. Let me get you a clearer picture of the aggregate longer-term piece, since that's really the part that matters. So the real story isn't any single chat, it's the scale. From 2024 to 2030, data center electricity consumption is projected to grow around 15% per year, more than four times faster than electricity demand growth from every other sector combined. The International Energy Agency projects global data center electricity demand could reach roughly 945 terawatt hours by 2030, potentially climbing to around 1,200 beyond that. On emissions specifically, data center emissions are expected to reach about 1% of global CO2 emissions by 2030 in the central scenario, possibly 1.4% if growth is faster, and it's notable as one of the few sectors where emissions are still climbing while most others are supposed to be falling, and it's not evenly spread. In places like Ireland, data centers already use around 21% of national electricity, potentially rising to 32% by 2026. So the honest long-term picture is, individually tiny, collectively significant, this is genuinely one of the fastest-growing new sources of electricity demand anywhere. And it's putting real strain on grids and water systems in specific places, even if the climate share stays under 2% for now.
0: What's your assessment of Donald Trump?
2: Ha, that's a big swing of a question to land on. I'll be straight with you. I try not to hand out a verdict on any politician as if I've got some neutral authority to rate them. That's not really my role, and it'd be a disservice to just perform an opinion for you. What I can do is engage with anything specific, a policy, a claim he's made, an action like the one we just discussed with Anthropic, and give you a grounded, honest read on that. Is there something particular about him you want to dig into?
0: Sure. His launching of a war against Iran. Are those the actions of a sane man who looks at the world condition, who looks at geopolitics and makes informed decisions with a clear mind?
2: Let me actually separate two different things you're asking, because I want to give you some advice.
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4: Well, folks, welcome to one more edition of Politics and Rhetoric. Berto Willis, your host. Thank you so kindly for being a part of the show. We are going to have a great show for you today. The first part of the show is going to be one of my good old soliloquies that I did on a piece that John Oliver did on United Healthcare. I want to preempt that first, but beforehand, let me salute my brothers and sisters here. Patrick Magner, numero uno in the class. He came in today first in the chat from Houston, Texas. How you doing, Patrick? Also, Lisa Blair. Lisa is out of Atlanta, Georgia. Yvette Avery Herod out of Atlanta, Georgia. We have Jason Gale. Jason says, I just realized the theme music sounds like Wesley Williams. Then he says, Wesley Willis. Well, let me tell you, my dear brother Jason Gale. And by the way, where are you from, Jason? What city, state? Let me tell you, Jason, that's me playing the keyboards that I purchased from Sam Warehouse over 20 years ago. And I still play that little keyboard. And that's me playing that theme song to Politics Done Right. haven't gotten around to creating a new theme song, but the next theme song, I can guarantee you, I'm probably going to play it on that keyboard as well and tape it as well, okay? So that is Politics Done Right, creation by Politics Done Right. Anyway, Joe is in the house from Los Angeles, California. How you doing, beautiful Joe? Vegan City is here as well. La Preciosa Vegan, along with El Señor Joe. Let's see what else we got. Ruth Gingras Anderson, welcome aboard. My Britannia, ¿cómo estás, mi corazón? Is in here, as well as Elwin Hudson. And Do You Lie? Hey, Do You Lie? Are you going to give me any trouble today, brother? Let me just prepare myself to see. Will you give me any troubles to you today, my dear brother? You love me today? Well, I love you right back. But you didn't have to love me for me to love you, Do You Lie? You know that. I'm a loving kind of guy. So guys, don't give Do You Lie too much of a trouble today. Never again what? You're not going to tell me you love me anymore, man? Come on, man. You know, we can be macho men and still love each other, man. You know that, right? All right. Let's see. I got big kudos for you. You're a tough guy. Okay. I'm a tough guy. Where did that come from, Do You Lie? Let me see. What did I do to be tough? I'm curious. I'm just curious. Just want to know. Oh, you're never going to give me a hard time again. Okay, okay, okay. Well, thank you, my brother. Appreciate that. I appreciate that. Hi, Egberto. In the car to pick up my car. Joe is driving. Hey, Joe, keep your eyes on the road, Joe. Please don't look at the camera. You don't want to look at this face anyway. So take it easy. Eric Hayes is with us as well. Anyway, let me give you the setup. Because this was today was an interesting AI day. And Patrick, you're going to love this one. If you remember the piece I did with AI a few days ago, probably a week ago, where I brought on, or rather I played the piece that Ali Velshi was interviewing this guy who says this AI thing is a farce, right? This stuff that all, and what they're trying to do is do something called regulation capture, okay? Regulatory capture. And what that means is you don't want to compete, right? So what you're going to go to the government is you're going to go to the government to try to get regulations that you can live by, but that most small companies can't. And that's why all these guys are coming out. Gemini and all of them are coming out. Oh, you know, the end of the world and we got to slow things down. This morning on my show, I pointed out that you don't need the government to slow you down. And you don't need to say that if we don't have it from the government level that things are going to slow. You don't have to. You create an independent internet. An independent internet that has no connectivity through the network. And by the way, let me just tell you that I built one with my router before, right? Anybody who uses a home router, you know, 198.6.1.1 is your local internet. Guess what? Just take that baby off the network, put on a server at the other end, and you have the internet that is completely local to you. It's not magic. It's not even difficult. But they want you to believe otherwise. And you can simulate anything, right? You can simulate anything with that. But anyway. So we know it's a farce. But the one thing he said is, and this is the part that I said you're going to like, that you're going to like, Patrick. And you're right, Patrick. Capitalism does not like competition. This is the part that you're going to like. He said, whereas people think this current state of AI is going to take over the world, it's not smart enough to do so. As I've told all of you, the reason I can put out 5, 6, 7 blogs in a day is because I use AI extensively. I don't try to hide it. My new book that I'm writing will use AI extensively. It will be my writing. It'll be my flavor. It will be all of that because, again, my AI has aspirated everything that I've done, localized to my workflow. But anyway, you use AI to make sure that I don't have to go and look up every single reference. So when you see me write a document with AI, right, I go and I talk first and do my video. I get the transcript of the video that I do. I then go ahead and I tell the AI, drag me all this information here. I want it to do X, Y, and Z. AI comes with a preliminary. I read the preliminary. I start to edit the preliminary, right? And then, but before I even edit the preliminary, I make sure and validate it. So I got an email today with, I don't remember from what Substack, that had the video from John Oliver talking about United. So I'm like, great. I want to take care of that and use the Medicare and all of that as an example for a story today. It was going to be a long soliloquy. I knew it because I knew what I wanted to say. So I go ahead and I pass I digitize Oliver's stuff that he did on HBO. After I digitized that, I went ahead and I start giving all these points to AI. So I gave it the transcripts to Oliver. I then started writing down things about Medicare for All and all of that. And I said, merge these guys together so that I can go ahead and start editing. And the crap that Chatbox came with back with me. I mean, not chat, but yeah, it's Chatbox. Who's Chatbox? You know who I mean. ChatGPT. ChatGPT came back with a vanilla stuff about, well, you know, some people think this about a single payer system, and some people think that about a single payer system, and but it is undetermined which is more efficient. This is what ChatGPT is telling me. And then it's giving me the reference that I asked for. It only gives me these high level references from that was silly. So I go back to ChatGPT and I said, all these references you gave me was silly, and it is clear that you're trying to give this thing a capitalist slant. I want fact-based information. It is a mathematical impossibility, and this is the thing that I'm putting into ChatGPT as I'm pulling things out. It's a mathematical impossibility. Malcolm Nance is so full of himself, but great insight. I like Malcolm Nance, but a friend of mine doesn't particularly like it. Chuck Pinacchia is here with us. Hey, Chuck, you're going to like the piece that I'm about to do if you have the chance to stick around. So after I bring this stuff back from ChatGPT, I gave ChatGPT all these things. I said, I want information that actually shows the fact that if you add all this particular cost, it is different. And finally, ChatGPT comes back and it says, okay, I will give you answers based on arithmetic. I'm like, that is what you should have done in the first place. What this shows you, folks, and I'm going to play my piece in a minute, but what this shows you is that all these chat boxes have biases. And if you are not up on the material you're asking about, and even if you're not completely up on the material, if you don't second guess it and go ahead and try to do some of this research on your own, ChatGPT and all these boxes that come from, again, who runs ChatGPT, but all these guys on these major platforms, the bottom line is they are part of the plutocracy and they can actually change minds with the results that they give. So again, if you don't know the material, they can really screw us all up. So I'm going to go to Joe now, because Joe mentioned his biggest fear, and I don't know if you remember when you called into the show, Joe, and you mentioned that, is that it's not that it's going to kill us all, it's that it's going to have us so ill-informed that we don't give the right answer. So here's the deal, guys, and I'm going to say it straight up. If you want to use ChatGPT to get results, you must be aware of what you're asking, and you must second guess your AI answers. Because I'm telling you, I have, especially lately, I have been fighting with the AI, what they're spitting out, more so than before, which tells me that there is something within the algorithm that is throwing on a right word bias and not a absolute mathematical bias. Now, when I gave it and started pulling the in

your Twitter and all of that. I'm going to go ahead and finish up the final touches on this as I'm playing this right now. So here we go, I think. Creo que voy a hacerlo ahora. Bingo. On Last Week Tonight, John Oliver did a striking indictment of UnitedHealth, deservedly so. And, the whole segment just shows why it is that we need to get not only medical insurance, but we need the drug exploitation and hospitalization out of the private sector. But here it goes. UnitedHealth proves the arithmetic, and the arithmetic is staunch. Capitalism is incompatible with humane healthcare completely. John Oliver's investigation of the UnitedHealth Group stripped away the euphemisms that protect the private healthcare industry altogether. The issue is not merely that one company grew too large and one harmful algorithm or denied one patient's care. The issue is math. The issue is arithmetic. A healthcare system cannot spend money twice. Every dollar directed to corporate functions that do not deliver care is a dollar that cannot pay a nurse, fund a clinic, purchase medicine, or treat a patient. The Center for Health and Democracy Sunlight report identified 2,694 UnitedHealth subsidiaries and affiliates, one company under that umbrella. Though UnitedHealthcare and Optum, the corporation reaches into insurance, physician practices, surgical centers, pharmacy, benefits, prescription fulfillment, home health, hospice, data analytics, claims processing, and banking. UnitedHealth reported, check this out, $447.6 billion in revenue in 2026. Or rather, in 2025. This is not a simple insurer coordinating care. It is a vertically integrated extraction machine positioned to collect money at nearly every point where illness meets payment. The defenders of private insurance want the public to ignore basic addition. Multiple insurers require multiple executive suites, boards, consultants, sales forces, advertising budgets, provider networks, formularies, databases, claim system, legal department, office buildings, and shareholder distribution. Again, it require all of that duplicated on a per insurance company basis. Tons of wasted money. Those are not hypothetical expenses. Patients finance every one of them through premiums, taxes, reduced wages, deductibles, and co-payments. Again, all of that is money not going into healthcare that we are all paying for in order to pocket money for the bonuses for the executives to give shareholders a return on their investment, but they create nothing. Then the system adds a second administrative bureaucracy inside every hospital and medical practice. Providers now, remember what we said before. You have to pay all of these executives, and you pay for all the bonus, all of that you pay for upfront out of your insurance policy. But the second administrative cost is as follows. Providers must determine which insurer covers the patient, whether the clinician belongs to the network, which services require advanced permission, which drugs appears on which formulary, which billing code the insurer will accept, why a claim was rejected, how to appeal a denial. A universal program would still need administration, fraud control, claims processing, and quality review. It would not need, however, the hundreds of competing rule books and duplicative corporate infrastructures. You go to a doctor's office and you see that the doctor has to do all these things, or the employees in his office are doing nothing but working with insurance companies to figure out how to bill them, how to pay a bill. It is sick. The fragmentation costs are enormous. A peer-reviewed comparison published in Annals of International Medicine estimated that the United States spent $812 billion on healthcare administration in 2017,
That's $2,497 per person and 34% of

0: national health expenditures. Canada spent $551 per person and 17% of its health expenditures on administration. The researchers estimated that matching Canadian administrative levels would have saved more than $600 billion in that year alone. The numbers do not say that public administration costs nothing. They show that the American multi-payer apparatus burn extraordinary sums sorting, billing, marketing, managing, and fighting overpayment. Prior authorization makes this waste visible inside the examination room. The American Medical Association in 2025 physician survey found that doctors still reported higher and high prior authorization burdens across every major national insurer, even after the industry announced reforms. The physicians and staff time these demands consume does not improve a diagnosis or deliver treatment. It exists because insurers erect payment barriers and providers must overcome them. Prior authorization is a clear and present danger. The incentive is clear. Premiums and government payments enter the insurer as revenue. So when you go ahead and give your premium and anything coming from the government, that's revenue for the insurance company. Claims leaves the insurer as expenses. Whenever you have a claim, they have to pay out some of the money that they received. Paying for more care reduces the money available for administration, acquisition, executive rewards, and profit. Denying or delaying care moves the number in the opposite direction. Corporate executives may use soothing terms such as utilization management, efficiency, and value-based care. But accounting does not care about public relations. When a company keeps more of every dollar it does not spend on a patient, the conflict is embedded in the business model. Again, private healthcare is incompatible with humane healthcare treatment. Private healthcare, private insurance is incompatible with humane treatment. United Healthcare post-acute care record demonstrates the human cost. A Senate Permanent Subcommittee on Investigations reported found that the company's denial rate for post-acute services jumped from 8.7% in 2019 to 22.7% in 2022 as it expanded its use of predictive technology, meaning as you started using AI, the denial rates went through the roof from 9% almost in 2019 to about 23% in 2022. These cases involve people recovering in skilled nursing facilities and other settings, not consumers casually shopping for a luxury product. An algorithmic generated discharge target becomes dangerous when meeting it protects corporate margins, but more reliably than it protects a patient's recovery. In other words, no matter what, we're going to let you go in 3 days as opposed to, well, this patient didn't recover as good as they should. This is what we call inhumane healthcare, American healthcare. Medicare Advantage supplies a decisive rebuttal to the claim that private insurers save taxpayers' money. MedPAC projects that Medicare will pay private Medicare Advantage plans $615 billion in 2026. That is $76 billion or 14% more than it would spend if those beneficiaries received coverage through traditional Medicare. So it's costing $76 billion more, 14% more. MedPAC further reports that private plans allocate 13% of their bids to administrative costs and profit. Higher Medicare Advantage payments will raise Part B premiums by an estimated $11 billion in 2026, roughly about $175 per beneficiary. Taxpayers and traditional Medicare beneficiaries subsidize a private layer sold to the public as efficiency. So it costs more, but they are trying to tell you, go into Medicare Advantage because it is more efficient. False. The pharmaceutical industry operates through the same upward transfer of wealth. Drug corporations insist that high prices compensate them for extraordinary research risks. Yet, public institutions finance much of the scientific foundation these products depend on. A peer-reviewed study from the NIH-funded research associated with everyone. Check this out. Research, NIH found out, one of the 210 medicines of the FDA approved from 2010 to 2016. Now again, they approved 210 medications. Only one of those 210 was not associated with NIH research. More than 90% of identified funding supported research on biological targets, the long-term foundational work that makes later commercial development possible. So we pay for it. You, we, the American people, pay for all these quote-unquote discoveries. Private companies perform the trials, manufacturing and regulatory work and distribution, but that does not justify pretending they created the underlying science alone or earned an unlimited right to price publicly enabled medicines beyond patients' reach. It is theft. We invest in it. Remember this. Capitalist companies, private companies, do not take risks. They only do things where they are fairly certain they're going to get a profit. And I'm going to go into that a little bit in detail a bit further. But let's finish this part. Pharmacy benefit managers add yet another taboo. In 2025, the Federal Trade Commission reported that three dominant PBMs marketed or marked up numerous specialty generic drugs by hundreds of thousands of percent. Their affiliated pharmacies generated more than $7.3 billion above estimated acquisition costs on the drugs studied. OptumRx, part of United Health, was one of those three PBMs. United Health can therefore participate as insurer, pharmacy benefit manager, pharmacy operator, provider owner, data processor, and lender. A payment leaving one corporate pocket can become revenue entering another. Let me tell you how that makes no sense. Obamacare restricted the amount insurance companies can spend on administrative costs and how much of their money had to be spent directly on healthcare. And I think it was something like 80-20. I think it was 80% or somewhere around there that had to go back into healthcare. Well, if United is giving you, is actually paying for the insurance, while they cannot pay more than 80% on that 80% will be called, let's say, healthcare, what they can do on the other end is inflate the cost. So here's what they can do. Because they're on the hospital side and they're on the insurance side, they can just jack up their hospital prices so that it covers what would be a larger percentage of a larger amount, percentage notwithstanding, and they get even more money because they are on both sides of the ledger. That is how these, why do you think many of these insurance companies were laughing themselves to the bank when Obamacare went through? Because it was sure money. It was sure money because these insurance companies were going to have, they were going to be billing themselves. In other words, when the hospital bills, it's just a subsidiary of the insurance company. So they're paying themselves and they're profiting on both ends. Capitalism demands growth, market power, and returns on invested capital. Humane healthcare demands universal access, early treatment, continuity of care, and spending based on medical need. Those commands collide whenever denying care, raising prices, narrowing networks, or buying a competitor improves the corporation's financial performance. Again, capitalism requires growth at all costs. But healthcare demand, you spend whatever it takes to get one healthy, within limits, of course. But they are mutually exclusive. If your goal is to maximize profit, that means you have to shortchange that person looking for health care. Medicare for All resolves the contradiction by creating one universal risk pool and removing the profit-seeking insurance middleman. It replaces premiums, deductibles, and copays with public financing, replaces competing networks with portable and national coverage, and replaces hundreds of billing regimes with one transparent system. It must protect, displace insurance and billing workers through income support, retraining, and job placement. But that is a temporary charge until we weed all of that out of the market. It must also negotiate fair provider payments, control drug prices, prevent fraud, and operate under rigorous democratic oversight. For those who say that would stifle innovation, they're full of it. Remember what we said. One of the 209 drugs developed over the last 20 years or so were done with NIH money and other monies from the government. In other words, the innovation has not been coming from the private sector because they don't take risks. The innovation has been coming from your universities that we pay for the grants that we pay for, etc. Let's be clear here and not allow them to hoodwink us. The financing principle is irrefutable. Americans already pay enough to provide health care. They pay too much because the present system makes them finance health care and a vast extraction apparatus built on top of health care. The country does not need to make private insurance kinder. It needs to stop treating sickness as an investment opportunity and establish healthcare as a human right. That's the only answer. There is only one answer to this problem. There's no negotiation here, guys. Single payer, everybody goes to the doctor with a card. Money does not exchange itself at the delivery of service. We all pay for this service through our taxes, and that's where we save an inordinate amount of money. And all those thugs and thieves that work for insurance companies and that maximize their monies that way, we get them out of the picture. We do that and we solve our healthcare problem. Again, there's no two ways about it, right? I mean, if you have let's be clear. Insurance is just there to pay a bill. I want to reiterate this. Insurance is just there to pay a bill. Nothing more. That's all an insurance company you want. The only thing you want an insurance company for is to pay a bill. It doesn't take innovation to figure out how to pay a bill. It doesn't take intelligence to figure out how to pay a bill. Now, insurance companies that are private will say, well, no, we do more. We assess risk. They're right. They assess risk. But you know what? The only reason they have to assess risk is that there are multiple risk pools. In other words, if we were all one country, one set of things, there's no pool, there's no risk to assess because we all have to have healthcare. Healthcare as a right. Therefore, we don't allow company A to pick its people, company B to pick its people, company C to pick its people. No. Healthcare completely from we the people. That way we don't have to pay billions to shareholders. We don't have to pay billions to advertising companies. We don't have to pay billions for real estate, billions for all these different things. A doctor's office doesn't have to start hiring people to say, what policy do you have? How much do you support or can we charge that or not? Hey, do you support this doctor or not? All of that's gone. All of that is inefficiency. That cost money. A doctor office that could run with a secretary, a PA, and a doctor no longer has to have three people running insurance. It's crazy. What we have here is crazy. It is sick. It is capitalism. Capitalism does not work in healthcare. Anybody want to give me a call? Feel free. 281-823-7747. 281-823-7747. And by the way, how do we know it doesn't work? Because it ain't working. That's how we know. Everything that we say would be the problem why it wouldn't work has been proven in that currently it's not working. I don't know if Bruce is on with us right now, but let me give an example. Bruce, a few years ago, when he went on to Medicare, he said, yes, because of my illness, there's no way I can mess with Medicare Advantage. That's going to tell me what doctors I can see and all of that. I need to go to this doctor. I want this hospitals, etc. Perfecto. So he goes and he has to take out a Medigap program. And the Medigap that he was paying at that time was $100 and something. And this is less than 10 years ago. Because that plan a lot of people in that plan evidently got sick. Now that particular plan, Medigap plan, costs nearly $1,000 a month. I mean, this is sick. This is entirely sick. And it is something that we have to do something about. And I tell you what, Democrats are likely going to win in a landslide in this election. I was speaking to Marcus Molitzes, who is the founder of the Daily Coast, the Daily Coast website, the largest liberal website out there. And what he said was, you know, Democrats going to win here in 26 and lose it all in 28. And I'm like, only if they do what most establishment Democrats do, which they do all of the time. And that is simply by not performing for the people. When they get elected in 26, the first thing they need to do is fast track a single payer healthcare system. It may be in the form of to keep, because it's going to take a while to develop, it may be as little as creating the public option under the Affordable Care Act to start with and allow everybody who wants to buy into that public option. Make sure that that public option is exactly equal to the Medicare without the 20% piece. That is probably what we want to start at. But ultimately, what you do is you move away from private health insurance altogether, because private health insurance is nothing more than the middleman that is scamming you, no different than the PMBs that handle drugs, etc. We have done all of this. Now, when it comes to AI, do you lie? You're right. AI, that is where regulation for AI comes in, right? We decide that AI can't be in certain realms. It's that simple. Or those are things that can be regulated. And you are correct. AI is being used extensively. I said that in the article that I wrote. The article that I wrote, I pointed out that in 2019, AI wasn't used all that much for deciding your medical outcomes or medical what you can get. But in 2025, it went from 9% rejections all the way to 23% rejection, all because of algorithmic changes. What that means is AI. You're correct. AI. Now, again, we can, that is something that we can regulate and make sure that it doesn't happen. Anyway, folks, anybody want to give me a call before I move on to the next subject? It is 281-823-7747. Again, that number is 281-823-7747. Did I get it? Yeah, 7747. All right, let me go through a few things here. I think I took care of Do You Lie already. Donna says, let me see. Lynette says, education is lamp. That is why I sent the DM to Marlon about IT, because IT was first here. I blocked IT, but it does not keep IT from showing up. Come on in, Joe. How you doing, brother Joe? Hey, wait, I thought I answered that. Whoop, where are you? All right, brother Joe, talk to me.
1: Hey, how you doing, Egberto?
0: I'm doing fine.
1: So about your comment about AI and regulatory capture, and it's used to limit market competition, mm-hmm. I totally agree with that. I think some of the other factors that may be at play here are also with all the news reports about AI related to, you know, being out of control, posing a threat, and that kind of thing. I think that the call for regulations, government regulations, is also designed to reassure investors. You know, they want to have companies. You know, they want to have investors continue. They want to reassure them. They don't want them to be scared to invest in the technology. And I think so. That's the other thing. And I think also
0: let me stop you there. Let me stop you there because you're making an important point, and you're absolutely correct. Yeah. That's not exclusionary. I mean, it's not mutually exclusive. You can want regulatory capture. Yeah, you can want regulatory capture, and with regulatory capture, all the investments would then go to the companies protected by said regulatory capture. In other words, this morning I gave you a list of probably 10 different AI companies. The idea that Google, I mean, ChatGPT and all these guys want to do is to freeze those guys, those 10 guys that I mentioned, freeze them out of the market with regulatory capture. Continue, brother.
1: Right. Yeah. And, you know, if you're freezing other competitors out of the market, I think that can also serve the needs for investors as well. Because if the investors only have a handful of the hyperscalers that they can invest in, that'll keep the dollars flowing to the big boys in the AI space.
0: I think
1: also another side benefit would be to absolve the AI companies probably want to have themselves absolved from liability in case, you know, things kind of go sideways with AI and it does certain things. Yeah,
0: exactly.
1: You know, about your comments about the Medicare, you know, the healthcare, you know, being served by private companies. I think that would, you know, I think in most cases, I think for-profit companies that, you know, offer or provide public services designed to serve the people's needs really doesn't really operate well under a for-profit model. You know, think about, it's not just healthcare, you know, it would apply, I think, to education. It applies to, you had an article about the apartment complex owners, you know, where because they were for profit, they weren't serving the people's needs. So I think, you know, it can make sense for utilities, energy, you know, that any for profit industry that serves the public good doesn't really operate well for under a for profit model.
0: And I think, look, and it's not dishonest for us to come out and say, there are just certain places that capitalism doesn't belong. If you are using capitalism for, let's say, basic transportation, meaning must-have transportation, I'm not talking about airlines, okay? Airlines, unless we determine that people must get between Houston and Boston to absolutely keep a job, we can leave that to the capitalist market. But bus line between for you to get to work. That definitely doesn't belong under capitalism. If you want to have a restaurant, a grocery store, all those things, good competition among each other, your work, that is great for capitalism. But I'm talking about energy? Hell no. Why? Because your profit margin is dependent on you denying services. It's that simple. It's not complicated.
1: Yes. That's right. Denying services to people. Yeah. It almost seems to make the most sense for providing material goods to the marketplace because there's a lot of competition. So that competition model seems to work very well. It seems to have its built-in self-controls where it can operate under a for-profit model.
0: Right, because here's the deal. Let's say today, Joe, you want it today, right? Let's say you want a pizza, right? And, you know, I want to make sure not to come across as sexist. Let's say Cindy wants a pizza, right? And Cindy then tells you, I want a pizza. And then you go ahead and she said, and you say, hey, Cindy, how much is a pizza? And Cindy said, oh, $20 for this 12-inch pizza. You may say, hell no, Cindy. I can make us a full meal for $15. We're staying home. You have a choice.
1: Right.
0: But I don't have a choice to go to work. I don't have a choice for all these other things. Go ahead.
1: Yeah. I think under a socialist model, though, it's not really black and white. I don't think it's, you know, there isn't for profit on one side and then complete socialism on the other. I think in socialism, private businesses can operate in the marketplace as long as they follow labor-related protections and they offer workers' rights. They have to follow workers' rights laws to prevent workplace abuses and preserve quality of life. So there are protections even in the for-profit sector, but there are protections there that make sense and protect the people. Basically,
0: look, let me tell you, a pure socialist economy doesn't work. A pure capitalist economy doesn't work. That's why I call the entire thing free enterprise. A free enterprise consisting of a bifurcation of all these things. What works best economically? And again, for pizza shops, having a ton of pizza shops and having a ton of restaurants is great because they will self-regulate. Yeah. You know how they self-regulate? I don't have to eat out. So if your prices are too high, I just don't eat out. Yeah. And you keep dropping the prices until it makes sense for me to eat out. But if I break my leg, I can't go shop around for a hospital. I've got to fix my leg.
1: Yeah.
0: You know, this is a rocket science, you know. But anyway, Joe, what else is going on? I hope you're not driving anymore.
1: Oh, no, I'm not driving, man. But, you know, it really does make sense. Under a democratic socialist system, it really does make sense to support the needs of the people. Invest in your people, support those in need, you know, protect labor, protect worker rights. Because when you invest, I mean, society is made up of people. And when you invest in people, the entire economy will do well. You know, we'll be more competitive.
0: There you go.
1: People will have money to spend, you know, in a consumer-based economy. You know, even for the rich will make more money if we invest in people.
0: Remember, I told you that not because somebody is rich or not because somebody's a capitalist mean they have anything upstairs. I really mean that.
1: No.
0: Not because you are a capitalist mean you have anything upstairs. Because anybody that's a capitalist will realize we need for the grassroots to do well, for us to all do well. Oh, Shell, remind me, I have to do something. Hey, guys, remember on Friday. Thank you very much, Joe. We'll talk later.
1: Hey,
0: all right.
1: Yeah, have a good one. Bye.
0: You too. Remember, guys, this weekend, on Friday at between 7 and 9 p.m. Central is our coffee with a Zoom coffee with Egberto. This is to sign up. Let me go to Cheryl's sign up here. I can't. Let me see. Okay, it is tinyurl.com/coffeewithegberto. tinyurl.com/coffeewithegberto. Please sign up for Friday. Let's have a good chat. Let's get a good set of people coming in and having a little chat. And I thought Chuck Pinacchio said, great show. Thank you, my dear brother. We'll be seeing you next month or a couple months. We need to adapt the frame profit first, not what? Let me see. We need to adapt the frame profit first, not for profit. For the insurance companies in particular, their profit is baked in before they pay out for a single medical bill. We're talking to that is Chuck Pinacchio, who is the president of onepayerstates.org. That's the place that I said that we need to support as well. onepayerstates.org. Very good organization. Chuck is lobbying for single payer throughout DC and elsewhere. Anyway, folks, let's see what else we got here. What else have we got here? What else have we got here? Para ver. And when you spend your money, you spend it with somebody you trust. No one's doing business with America because of Trump. Who can't be trusted? It's terrible. I mean, he has made a mockery out of our country. Elwin says, why deny cigarette smokers and drinkers in a national health care? Make the companies that promote those products pay more in taxes to pay for their health care. I think that is such a good observation, Elwin. Did somebody say to deny people? Like, look, I used to think that way until somebody schooled me very well. I used to say, look, it's not hard to live right. Let me just say this, and this is just me, okay? When I was in college, I loved drinking my beer. That's all I drank, a lot of beer. I don't drink hard alcohol or anything. After I left college, I went cold turkey and didn't drink at all. I just decided to do that. Just nothing special. Today, if somebody says, hey, let's have a beer, I'll drink the beer. I mean, it's nothing like I just don't drink alcohol, but I drink very little alcohol. There are months I go by without drinking any alcohol at all of any kind. I don't smoke. I don't do my ganja or any of that kind of stuff, but a lot of my friends use their ganja. A lot of my friends drink their beer, their spirits, and everything else. I don't care, right? But I remember once having the thought that, well, you know, if you're doing all of that, you're making my healthcare costs more. So yeah, we should have some sort of a penalty for people who smoke, people who drink and all that kind of stuff, till somebody schooled me. And they said, Egberto, you really like sweets. You used to go over to Dunkin' Donuts and you used to buy those. Dunkin' Donuts used to have those great apple fritters. And in my days when I worked out a whole bunch and all of that, I could eat 3-4 of those apple fritters in one sitting. I mean, sweet as hell, diabetes on a bun, or I should say diabetes on a donut. And the guy's like, well, we also need to stop people who are eating too much sugar. We need to charge them more as well. And I guess I wasn't sufficiently empathetic to the smoker, to the marijuana smoker, and all of that, to realize that we all have our own vices, some worse than others. Some have more effect on you than others. I mean, let's look at the marijuana vice. Who do you think the hospitals pay more to heal? The marijuana smoker or the high alcohol drinker? It's the alcohol drinker. Liver damage, kidney damage, all this kind of stuff, right? But marijuana is illegal most places. Alcohol isn't. So, you know, we just need to have universal health care. We need to have universal health care. We need to encourage people to eat right. We need to encourage people to take better care of their bodies, including yours truly, right? And then make sure everybody, irrespective of what they do, have good health care. That simple. EG says, my friends in Norway told me about how they put a high tax on cigarettes and alcohol. There you go. That's an answer, right? And isn't there a very high tax on cigarettes here in the United States? I don't know. I don't smoke, but, you know, I don't know. I'm definitely going to tune in to Coffee Time. We'll be waiting to see you, Elaine. Do you lie? You should come too, you know. You should come on and join us at the Zoom coffee with Egberto. Come on in. We want as many people as we can get. You know, I know it's a Friday, but hey, you can still make it on a Friday, guys. Maywood, welcome aboard. Thank you for being here. We also have E2247. E2247 says, 47 has repeatedly threatened to use ICE, his personal paramilitary force, to influence the outcome, insinuating he would station ICE agents outside polling places. Let him do that. I gave a speech at a club. And I told the folks at the club that we have to make sure and be friendly with all our naturalized immigrant friends, as well as our Latino friends, and take them and go to the polls with them. I guess she has to take care of her kids. You know, people come and go. Do you lie? People come and go. The thing about it is they're always there, because I see Uju on Substack reading the articles all of the times. No, she's still here, though. She's still here. And so it's important, folks. It's important that we assist our brothers and sisters, our neighbors. We have got to do that. We've got to do that. Elwin says, I grew my own tobacco 1 year, and though I don't smoke it, I did a few smoke pugas. I hear you, brother. I hear you. I hear you. I hear you. Anyway, we are about 6 minutes out. I have two other things to cover, but I don't have enough time to go through them in detail. So why not somebody give me a call? 281-823-7747. I accidentally gave out my telephone number. Oops. 281-823-7747. Let's see. Love you, but never agree to disagree. Do you lie? You just have to learn to agree to disagree with your brother here sometimes. All right? That's what we do. That's what we do, man. That's what we do. You know? That's what I do with you. That's what I do with MAGA. You just can't. You won't even have and break coffee with MAGA. And I respect that. I can. I want you to respect that. Okay? All right. Let's see what else we got here. What else have we got here? Para ver. Sky Blue Eye says, but genetics plays a huge role in response to illness, and so does stress and income. You're correct. Best if we can help everyone be educated and treated without shame. I agree. Another reason why you can't really have excellent private insurance that works. Also, stop the food industry madness, and cheapest food is the worst quality. I know. Yeah, well, hey, I'm going to confess something, guys. There is a restaurant chain. It used to be just I think it used to be just one restaurant in the hood, right? And I'd heard about it. It's called Timmy Tang. All right? Timmy Tang or something like that. They sell fried wings, kind of a very oily fried rice, and they put something else on that. I don't remember what it is. But I mean, it's cheap, cheap, cheap. You get enough rice and chicken wings and something else, probably weighs, and I'm not kidding you, one order easily with rice and all of that easily weighs 5 pounds. Okay? Easily weighs 5 pounds. It's a heart attack waiting to happen. But you know what? As you're getting that heart attack, the flavor of that it is, I think they were Vietnamese or... Hey, wait a minute. Do you lie? You know about Timmy Tang, right? You should know about that. You never heard of, you live in Houston, right? It's Timmy Tang or Jimmy Tang or something like that. I think it's either Chinese, Vietnamese, or something like that. But the fried chicken with the rice is like superb. Cheap, cheap, cheap. Very cheap. Very, very cheap. But really, really good. Anyway, we are almost over. I think I can take one call. Give me a call. 281-823-7747. So you have heard about it. And you said it's poison. Yeah, I know, but it's a good taste in poison, man. It's good taste in poison. All right, folks, since we're at the end of the show, it's time for me to do my ask. And it goes as follows. Oh, you're a bourgeois. Okay, Mr. Bourgeois. Anyway, I am not bourgeois. Anyway, please support the program however you can. All right, we got a call. Elizabeth, talk to me.
2: Hi, I'm calling because about the boycotting of Tillamook cheese and also a lawsuit on Oakland Unified School District.
0: Okay, are you talking about Tillamook cheese out of Wisconsin, I believe?
2: Yes.
0: Okay, I didn't hear about it.
2: Oregon,
0: okay, didn't hear about it. Tell me more.
2: Am I on now?
0: Yes, you're on live.
2: Oh, okay. All right. So here's the deal. There have been some like online influencers that are telling people not to buy Tillamook cheese because they have been labeling their products as halal.
0: Mm-hmm.
2: And I think that this is blatant racism because first of all, they've been eating halal food without even realizing because it hadn't been labeled. And they've been eating kosher food that has been labeled and parav food that has been labeled, but they're complaining about this, about it because it's Muslim. And there are people that have to know if food is halal, people that are Muslim, that are Black Muslims, live in Chicago, Atlanta, Michigan. And there are grocers that depend on that. But to do that, it's part of a larger pogrom to demonize a group of people and to somehow make Christianity a national religion. So it's a way of circumventing our First Amendment rights.
0: I didn't hear about this at all, Elizabeth, but thank you for pointing that out. I will look that up and see what we have to do. I hate when people try to do things like that. I didn't know about this story, so you just schooled me on something that I need to look into. And I think you had, and we have to do this real quick because we're at 4 o'clock. What is the second subject about the school district again?
2: Oh, yeah. In Oakland Unified School District, there is a racist group that is trying to sue the district to stop them from offering tutoring and mentoring to Latino boys and Latino students with the claim that it's so-called racism. But they have a low literacy rate in OUSD, and this mentoring program has been able to help them improve their academics. So this is a way to set a precedent so that they can remove supports for all people of color. And
0: let me ask you this:
2: reestablishing apartheid.
0: Elizabeth, which district is this? I didn't get the name. Oakland, did you say?
2: Oakland Unified School District in California. And I'm concerned that would, if they win the suit, it will be against them. Then it would set precedent for.
0: No, you're right. It would set precedent. It would set a precedent if they won that. And they, you know, I didn't know about these. These are two things that I need to look into. And I appreciate you calling in and letting me know about them. Now, LBW in the chat says that that Tillamook has been advertised as halal for a long time, and she also says it's simply Islamophobia, period, just like you're saying, Islamophobia, period. But look, Elizabeth, thank you so kindly for calling in. Let's talk again some other time when we have a bit more time, okay?
2: Okay, thank you. Bye.
0: You have a wonderful day now. All right, folks, we got to get out of here. 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This is how we continue to move the message forward. I appreciate your time, your eyes, your ears, everything. Love you all. My name is Egberto Willis. This is Politics and Right. And you guys know how I end this, baby. I am what?
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4: Something extremely disturbing is now being reported about the Trump administration's war with Iran. It's not just that Trump's incompetent. It's not just that it's been going on almost 7 full months, despite supposedly being only a 2 to 3 week war. That stuff is all disturbing. But we have a new report from The Washington Post, which says that more American service members have died in this war, much more than the number that the Pentagon has publicly disclosed. And this is not a disagreement over like an estimate or a projection. We are talking quite literally about how many American service members died. And according to officials familiar with the military's internal accounting, not all of those deaths are being reflected in the Pentagon's public database. Now, what the Washington Post did is they went and they spoke to 6 different officials. 5 of those officials said there have been at least 22 military deaths since Trump's war in Iran started. But then when you look at the Pentagon's public database, it says it's only 18. Now, then a 6th official that the Washington Post spoke to said, oh, actually, it's not 22. The number is 23, dating back to February 28th, and that's when this war with Iran started. It's insane that it was February 28th. It was in winter. We're almost in winter again. And that official also said that three American contractors based in the region have died. Now, I think that there's like one important qualification here, if we want to be honest. The Washington Post says not every one of these additional military deaths has been established directly as caused by the Iran war. So there were some American personnel who died while stationed in the Middle East during the war, but not necessarily because of the war. But we still have a discrepancy here that we can't really explain. And based on the dishonesty of this administration, it's definitely reasonable to suspect, are they just trying to get a lower number out there because it looks worse the more people die? Now, officials who are familiar with the higher numbers said, we are frustrated. We are frustrated that these deaths are not in the Pentagon's casualty portal, and they should be. And when the Washington Post went to the Pentagon and said, hey, can you explain this discrepancy to us? The Pentagon just said, no, we can't. We're not going to do that. Now, remember the backstory on this. If this sounds familiar, we had a dispute like this before. And the dispute was, do American deaths always get counted correctly as related to the war? Because back in July, you had this very brief period during which the United States and Iran announced a ceasefire. And you can debate how meaningful the ceasefire really was, because operations never really stopped. And then before we knew it, they were exchanging fire again. But we had this situation during that really brief period when four American service members were killed. Three were killed when Iranian ballistic missiles and drones hit a base in Jordan. And then a fourth died the next day during a detonation of an Iranian drone at a base in Iraq. Now, these were not hypothetically connected to Iran. That was four Americans who died related to new U.S.-Iran hostilities. And Trump publicly said then 18 Americans have died because of this. But then something sort of remarkable happened. The four deaths I just told you about from July disappeared from the Pentagon's official tally. It went from 18 down to 14. Now, at first, the Pentagon said, oh, we had a data disruption. Then the four names reappeared, but they were not counted as having been the result of the Iran war. They said overseas operations were the reasons that those four people died. So the explanation from the Pentagon was basically, you know, we had a ceasefire. The war is over, even though it resumed within 4 days. So those casualties have to have some other category. And technically, they didn't erase those people from existence, but they moved their names elsewhere in order to argue it's not really the Iran war that led to their deaths. And of course, we now know that that was completely and totally bogus. Now, the reason that the administration cares about this is when you have a casualty number, Americans are going to sort of evaluate the value of the war in the context of what's happening here economically. But Americans are also going to evaluate the cost of the war in terms of American lives. And it stands to reason, and it's a lot. Every single death is a tragedy. This is a completely optional war. It never should have happened. But it is true that on average, when you say to Americans, is this worth it? They are more likely to say it's not worth it the higher the death toll, on average. And so now it's 2 months later after the July thing, and we have another discrepancy. And the Pentagon's public database says 18 people have died. And then five people said to the Washington Post, it's at least 22. A sixth person says it's 23. And when the Pentagon is asked about it, they go, oh, the Washington Post is reporting lies, which doesn't really explain what's going on. So we have two separate episodes, July and now in September. And what we want to know is, what exactly is the Trump administration counting as a death from the war? And why does this keep happening? Why do the public facing numbers regularly fail to just give us a straightforward picture of how many people have died as a result of Donald Trump's decision to start this war? Casualty accounting is not this obscure bureaucratic technicality. It's like one of the most basic transparency obligations of a government during the war. How many people have died? Whatever your position is on the war, we should just be able to know how many American service members have died because of the war. And families deserve that. Fellow service members deserve that. And the public being asked to support and finance this war also deserve to know what the human toll is. Now, the reporting doesn't establish that Trump has personally ordered anyone to conceal casualties. But as we know, in authoritarian-leaning administrations, people don't always have to be asked to do everything that they do that's dishonest or immoral. They know that there's an expectation to do it. They know that they're supposed to do everything they can to make the cult leader look as good as possible. And it is now all a matter of public reporting, because we have at least three different numbers about the number of service members that have died. How many Americans have really died during the war? I really couldn't tell you. It's probably at minimum 23, at minimum. And it has become a really difficult question to answer, I guess. And of course, all of this is part of the effort to manufacture the idea that this is both a successful war, but also a war that has had a limited human cost. And if you can say only 18 people died instead of 23, it's still a disaster, but it is a smaller number. And at some point, that is what the administration wants. None of this is deterring Trump from threatening to destroy everything, including Iran. And we should talk about that next. Once again, Donald Trump is openly talking about blowing up an entire country. Now, I want to be really precise. When we have language this extreme and radical, we don't have to exaggerate about it. We have no reason to embellish it. It's Trump's words. Fox News chief foreign correspondent Trey Yingst said he spoke directly with Trump about Iran hours ago, and that this is what the president told him.
5: I just spoke with President Trump about the situation with Iran. He tells Fox News he's in a deciding mode and that very big things are going to be happening in the not so distant future. The president described the current choices on the table as wiping Iran out, letting them rot economically, or making a deal. He added, "My question is, if and when do I blow the entire nation up? They better behave." Now, I ask,
4: think about the sentence. If and when do I blow the entire nation up? The president of the United States talking about a country of more than 90 million people. We're already engaged in a war. And this is not like something Trump said 20 years ago when he had no power and we weren't in a war with Iran. Trump said it in September of 2026, as we are almost about to enter the eighth month of a war that was supposed to take 2 to 3 weeks. And it's an administration that doesn't know what to do next. And I guess they're trying to figure out what to do next. And Fox itself reports Trump is weighing the demands from Iran, demanding what to do next. And maybe it's going to be blow up the entire thing. Now, there's more. Trump told Fox News he is in deciding mode and that very big things are going to happen in the not so distant future. This is a lot of vague generalities, very big things, not so distant future. And then Trump describes the options that he believes are available to him. Take a look.
6: An urgent update from the president. Hey, Trey.
5: Yeah, hey guys, good morning. I just spoke with President Trump about the situation with Iran. He tells Fox News he's in a deciding mode and that very big things are going to be happening in the not so distant future. The president described the current choices on the table as wiping Iran out, letting them rot economically, or making a deal. He added, "My question is, if and when do I blow the entire nation up? They better behave." Now, I asked the president about...
4: Now, listen, there are legitimate debates about Iran, right? I mean, Iran's nuclear program is a serious topic of discussion. Iran's threats to destroy other countries, American military objectives, could diplomacy still produce a deal? Like, this is all real, substantive, important stuff. But this is why I would argue the language coming from the White House really matters right now. When you have a president talking about wiping Iran out, other governments hear it, and military commanders hear it, and American allies and troops in the region hear it, and it's going to impact Iranian officials' decisions about how to respond. And look at the language that Trump is using. It's not, here are our military objectives that we're trying to achieve, or what are the actions that would most readily protect American personnel, or I want to prevent a further escalation. How do we do it? If and when do I blow up the entire nation and they better behave? Now, Trump may, rationally is a tough word, but Trump may genuinely believe that the bigger the threat he makes to Iran, the more leverage it gives him. And this has kind of been Trump's assumption for a long time. But this is not like that drunk guy at the end of the bar talking tough. It's the president of the United States who actually has the ability to cause catastrophic destruction to Iran's more than 90 million people. And so this whole like wipe Iran out thing is absolutely absurd. And the whole deciding mode thing is also, quite frankly, a little scary, because Trump, you have to, when you try to interpret Trump's theatrics, you often end up in these situations, like a lot of the right wingers during the 2024 election, which is, it's a lot of bluster from Trump. What we've learned is you really should take Trump at his word. And what we need to do is demand specifics. Like, what exactly are you considering doing? What are the military objectives?

0: Do we really think that he's going to be more incentivized to end the war after the midterm elections? It's completely counterintuitive. If anything, if Donald Trump were worried about how the war is affecting American voters and therefore how it might hurt his Republican Party in November, Trump would be more inclined to go, we got to end this now. Now, we predicted this way back when. I don't mean me individually. Like, anybody who's been paying attention predicted when that 60-day negotiation period started that it was unlikely to succeed, but that at the end of that 60 days, if there was no deal, it's really good for Iran. Why? Because Iran knows that Trump and his party have these difficult midterm elections coming up. Iran knows that there is going to be leverage that they have, because Republicans are going to be saying, damn, we are all of the members of the House and a third, some of the senators, not exactly a third, but roughly a third. We are up for re-election. The longer the war goes on, the worse it is for our re-election chances. Iran would know that that is leverage that they have forthcoming, which made us predict it's unlikely Iran is going to be too incentivized to make a deal they don't feel is good. And what happened? Exactly that. Not even 48 hours into negotiations, the negotiations fell apart. J.D. Vance, who had gone to Switzerland for it, flew back to the United States. And now you have that period completely elapsed, the 60-day period. We have hostilities starting again. I know that I say this almost every day, but today is the day that diesel is the most expensive it has been in American history in nominal terms. I know we said it last Thursday, and I know we said it a week ago Monday and the previous week. Every single day for weeks now, it is a new record high for diesel prices, and this is raising the price level everywhere. Need more proof about the effect it's having? Donald Trump's handpicked Fed chairman, who he selected to come in and lower the federal funds rate last week, looked around at the economic situation and said, lower, forget about lower, we need to raise the federal fund rate. And that is exactly what they did. So every aspect of this is going exactly as people who were not falling for Trump's propaganda predicted. And where we find ourselves is what, 40-something days, I guess, of 30 plus nine. Yeah, around 40 days, 40-ish days until the midterm elections. And we are almost in month 8 of a war that really doesn't seem to be winnable by any reasonable standards we would employ. This is very bad for Trump. Let's make sure Republicans get punished for it in November. Let us all rejoice that my new book is almost out. You will not be hearing any more about pre-orders and signed copies and all of this stuff very soon. The book is out tomorrow. There are, I think, about 35 or 40 signed copies remaining. You can get them for as long as they're available at davidpakman.com/attention. And also at this point, it's not even really pre-order. It's just order the book and you'll get it tomorrow or the next day. davidpakman.com/attention. Also a list of book events there. I will be at the Upper West Side Barnes and Noble tonight with Don Lemon. I do believe that that event is sold out. They actually, I think they allowed up to 50% beyond capacity in RSVPs, and then they had to shut it down. So I think that the ship has sailed on that, but there are other events coming up, including in Austin, Texas, and Springfield, Massachusetts. Maybe we will add more. So you can look at all of that, pre-order the book, Kindle, audiobook, all of that stuff at davidpakman.com/attention. All right, it's time to talk to the reporters of the White House Press Corps. At some point, somebody has to say to Trump, sir, you just fell asleep. Are you aware of that? It's not normal that the president of the United States is repeatedly unable to stay awake during televised public events. And it has happened again. Take a look at this.
1: $64 billion that President Trump said. That's money back into states' budgets to fund other needed priorities. Our state partners have shared with us that they expect this to help them expand access to drugs and preserve access to needed medications. That's something that benefits the most vulnerable members of our society. The mother with a child who needs access to a treatment. The person with a disability who depends on Medicaid. And the taxpayer asking whether their government truly values every hard-earned dollar that they pay in taxes. Today, we answer that it does. Thank you.
0: So if you're just listening, it's Trump sitting in the Oval Office during another official presidential event. His eyes are closed. He's again asleep.

0: while someone else is speaking. Now, one of the things we cannot medically establish from a few seconds of video every single time, it's another few seconds and another few seconds of video. In no single instance can we definitively say Trump is deeply asleep in this one. But what we can say, as you know, one of the things that Homo sapiens have been become good at over time is identifying whether other Homo sapiens are sleeping. And this is why, you know, sometimes like toddlers will pretend to be asleep or whatever. Like, we're pretty good at discerning whether someone is really asleep or is pretending to be asleep. It really seems as though, at least for the vast majority of these instances, Trump is actually dozing off. These are not now individual instances. So this is a recurring feature of Donald Trump's public appearances. And this will happen when there's a cabinet meeting. This will happen in the Oval Office. This will happen during meetings offsite. Trump is asleep or really struggling to stay awake. And I want to put aside for a second all of the Sleepy Joe hypocrisy about Joe Biden. I want to put aside the questions about presidential health, which of course are numerous and it's an important topic. What about the press? Why has the press not become direct? Where when this happens and Trump wakes up or goes back to taking questions or whatever, someone goes, Mr. President, you appeared to be asleep just now. Were you sleeping? Why were you sleeping during an official event? You spent years attacking Joe Biden as Sleepy Joe. Why shouldn't the same standard be applied to you when you're constantly falling asleep at public events? These are not unfair questions. It is not a diagnosis of Trump. It's simply like, hey, I'm a human. You're a human, as far as we know. I just saw you fall asleep. What exactly happened there? And I don't really understand this bizarre reluctance about asking that question. Trump's 80. If an 80-year-old president repeatedly is unable to stay awake during official daytime events during what is an increasingly restricted schedule for Trump, reporters don't need to assume or imply or speculate about any medical condition. Just ask them, hey, it looked like you were just asleep. Are you having trouble staying awake? It happened yesterday. It happened 2 days ago. Why does this keep happening? And it is remarkable that he is not being asked about this. Now, of course, we can predict, because this is a very authoritarian and sort of press hostile administration. They just banned CNN, MS Now, and Politico from the White House. If reporters do start asking about that, they'll probably be kicked out, or at least there will be an attempt to do that. But then that will become a story. Why does it anger you so much that a reporter asks about what is 15 feet in front of them, a president who's asleep? Now, there's something else about this that I find extraordinarily disturbing. There are a lot of serious issues affecting people's lives right now. And this is why these elections that are 50-ish days away, 40, 50 days away, are very likely to go poorly for Republicans. And that includes people that are dealing with the cost of housing, healthcare, wars, jobs, energy prices, retirement, their kids' futures. The presidency is a serious job with enormous consequences, and we need someone who is both capable, engaged, and interested in doing the core parts of the job. And when the president is regularly sleeping through official events, people are entitled to say, are you really treating the responsibilities of the office with the seriousness that they require? Now, there's also this really strange paradox with Trump that I've thought about before. Take the golfing. Trump spent years just hammering on Barack Obama for playing golf. And he said Obama played too much and he should get off the golf course. And during the 2016 campaign, Trump was saying, you know, if I become president, I'm not going to have time to play golf because I'm going to be so busy. And then Trump became the president and he was spending time playing golf at his own properties all the time, which, by the way, also lines his pockets as Secret Service reserves rooms there and all of this stuff. And he keeps golfing during the second term. Just this month, Trump traveled to Ireland for the Irish Open. It's golf, watching golf, playing golf. And so there's this hypocrisy of attacking Barack Obama for golfing and then spending a lot of time golfing himself. But the weirder part about the following is, when Trump is golfing, he's golfing rather than making some impulsive announcement, signing some harebrained executive order, humiliating the United States in front of another world leader or changing policy on the fly. And I kind of have my find myself having the same reaction to Trump's sleeping. Is it humiliating for the president to is it humiliating for the country to have video after video of the president falling asleep at public events? Of course it is. And you can look at the footage and you can decide he is or isn't asleep. It is or isn't humiliating. But my view is that it is. But if we are people who disagree with the policies of Trump, there's this completely absurd silver lining, which is while Trump's golfing, he's not making horrible policy decisions. While Trump's asleep, he's not making horrible policy decisions that we disagree with. So it is this extraordinary place for American politics to arrive, which is he's at least not doing terrible president stuff when he is golfing or asleep. And none of that means that presidents aren't allowed to relax. That's really not what this is about. You know, Obama was allowed to golf. Trump is allowed to golf. Presidents are human beings. But the relevant issue is Trump's own standards. He said Obama golfs too much and then he golfed more. And he said Joe Biden is sleepy and then Trump falls asleep 2 to 3 times a week in public. So I think that the real issue is far simpler than what is sometimes made out of it. If reporters repeatedly observe the president apparently sleeping, please ask him about it. Don't invent explanations. Don't diagnose him. Don't turn this into, you know, anonymous source intrigue. He's right there. Mr. President, you appear to just be sleeping. After calling Joe Biden Sleepy Joe for years, what do you say to Americans who see you sleeping in public 2 to 3 times a week? Let him answer. And if he says, I wasn't sleeping, well, that would be interesting if he denies it. If he says, I was resting my eyes or I was listening, you can report it. And then you can say, oh, well, what was said while you were resting your eyes? Show people the video. Whatever explanation Trump gives, and even if it's attacking the person asking the question, it would be illuminating and informative no matter what. It would be newsworthy no matter what. Please start asking these questions when Trump falls asleep. We have a new idea for vaccines. Donald Trump has personally designed a new childhood vaccine schedule. Now, you might be saying, why wouldn't doctors do that? Why wouldn't immunologists do it or vaccine researchers? Why is Trump doing it? Well, Trump's perspective is he knows more than everybody. He knows more than doctors and generals and astronauts and whoever else. And what Donald Trump is now proposing is so disconnected from how vaccines actually work that it almost is laughable. If it weren't so serious, and if it weren't leading so many parents to choose not to vaccinate their kids at all, leading to lockjaw, leading to measles, leading to all sorts of the things that are now surging again. Take a look at this exchange. Take a look at the proposal that Donald Trump has and that he really promises is going to fix autism once and for all.
1: We're also going to be demanding the drug companies with respect to a certain situation. Maybe you want to mention, discuss it, Oz, but the autism, that they make their doses in 20% shots. So you have shot one, shot two, shot three, shot four, shot five. So instead of having a massive dose of 82 or 88 different vaccines pumped into your arm, we'll take out certain vaccines that people are a little worried about and that have not, I mean, we would never even think about the polio vaccine. It's been amazing and so many others that have been so good. But we're going to break it into 20% doses so that instead of a child going in and having a tremendous amount of different vaccines pumped into his arm, so big, a big proportion of the body, and then they wake up the next day and they've got a 109 temperature, and then the worst thing happens that can happen to a parent. The worst, actually. And I've seen it. I've seen it happen. So we're going to recommend that they do 5 doses marked 1, 2, 3, 4, 5, and that they be given in 6-month intervals so that a small amount of the vaccine gets pumped into the body. And we're going to be splitting up some of the vaccines. They'll get everything that they want, everything that is recommended. We're going to go a little bit with some of the European system in terms of the vaccines. But the biggest thing is and certain vaccines were taken out because they're not needed until a child would be much older. No reason to do it so early. But the vaccine size will be much, much less, and I think you're going to see a massive reduction in autism. And that's a big deal. That's a very big deal. So we're going to be recommending that and actually demanding it. You can have 1, 2, 3, 4, 5. It'll be spread out over 6 months, every 6 months. They'll be fully vaccinated in much smaller doses. So I think it's going to have a huge impact. And you'll see that in the years to come. You have to actually see it, but you'll see it in the years to come.
0: All right. So, Trump says he is going to be demanding that drug companies split certain vaccines into 5 doses, 6 months apart. And he's predicting that when he does this, autism is going to go way down. Now, what is this based on? No idea. Trump presented no evidence that the 5-dose schedule would reduce autism. This has been studied extensively. We have, you know, the Vaccine Safety Committee of the World Health Organization that has looked at the evidence. There is no evidence that there's any kind of relationship between vaccines and autism. The Lancet article from Dr. Andrew Wakefield from now decades ago was retracted, and Wakefield lost his medical license. 95% of the vaccine autism stuff is based on Wakefield's so-called research, which was bogus. But it doesn't matter. Donald Trump has invented a solution to a causal relationship that the evidence simply doesn't establish exists. And there's another part of this that I've been talking about for years. I have friends who are pediatricians, and they've told me parents are coming in and they're asking for this exactly. They're going, hey, listen, can we split up like the MMR? Can we do just measles today and then do mumps in a month and then rubella in 2 months and then come back in 3 months for the second one for measles? And the pediatrician has to explain, we don't have that. There's no secret drawer with 20% versions of every childhood vaccine where you split it up into 6 doses and then you come back. Vaccines are studied and manufactured in specific formulations and doses. And so doctors don't have these divided up vaccines available. And this is what is incredible. And I've mentioned it so many times, and I don't think it's getting the attention it deserves. Trump has been recommending some version of this for years, and it doesn't exist in the United States. Parents hear it, they go to pediatricians, and then they're told, we don't have, those don't exist in the United States. Now, Trump finally seems to have realized it. And so that's why now he's saying, well, I'm going to demand that pharmaceutical companies make them. Think about that. Years recommending something that doesn't exist with a vaccine schedule that is not legitimate in any way. And instead of saying, why aren't doctors already doing it? He just goes, please make it exist right now. Now, manufacturing smaller doses, even if you did it, would not establish that the vaccine schedule Trump is suggesting would even work. You'd have to figure out, do these smaller doses Trump wants generate immunity? What are the appropriate intervals if you do it that way? You need to test that schedule to see, is it safe? Is it effective? And of course, there's the reality that if instead of getting an MMR and later a booster, or a DTaP and later a booster, if you do, you got to do measles, mumps, and rubella. And then you've got to wait, and then you've got to do measles, mumps, and rubella. And it's also possible that if you split them up that way, you might need to do it 3 times instead of 2. Instead of 2 shots for MMR, you're talking about 6, or you're talking about 9. So that is 6 or 9 injection sites in the arm instead of 3. Which has some nominal additional risk of an infection, although it's very low. You're now talking not about 2 appointments that parents might miss or have to reschedule and then forget to. You're talking about 6 or 9 appointments that might be missed or parents have to be reminded about or scheduled or interrupt their work days. So in a lot of ways, even if the immune protection could be replicated with this new schedule, there's absolutely no evidence that it would reduce autism. And there is certainly the mathematical possibility and likely probability that kids are left susceptible to diseases that are preventable for longer periods of time for all of the reasons that I mentioned. Now, Trump's timeline is also really weird because when he goes 5 doses, 6 months apart, does he mean 6 months between doses, which would be 2 years between the first and the fifth? And like, what happens while we're waiting? Is there adequate protection? He doesn't know. Quite frankly, I don't think he cares. And then you've got like the big problem, which is the autism claim. We cannot assert vaccines cause autism because we have no evidence of that. And therefore, it would be completely bogus to suggest less vaccine substance or less vaccine at a time would mean less autism. We just don't have any evidence of that. You need evidence to be able to assert that. And Trump just goes, I really think this is going to reduce autism. When your uncle says this at Thanksgiving dinner about a Facebook article that he saw, you go, all right, you know, it's crazy Uncle Joe saying whatever again. This is the president of the United States, and he chooses who's in charge of HHS. And by the way, it's a crazy guy, RFK Jr. And he can demand changes to childhood vaccines. He can make vaccines more difficult to access. And if researchers discover, hey, look, this other dose is more effective, this other schedule is more effective, great. Who wouldn't want that? As a parent, I would love that. Study it, test it, publish the evidence, have independent scientists examine it and change the recommendations. That's how medicine should work. But we're starting with the conclusion here, a conclusion Trump can't support, which is the current dosing schedule causes autism. And then he goes, we're going to do 5 doses every 6 months, and then autism is going to go away like a miracle. Just like COVID was going to go away by, what was it, Easter of 2020 or whatever. And there's something almost perfect about Trump finally saying, I'm going to demand that someone create this, because it's an acknowledgement that what he's been recommending for years wasn't possible, and he's only now figuring it out. This stuff really has public health consequences, and we have people who don't know anything confidently asserting expertise they lack. And unfortunately, you know, we hear this. A lot of people in blue states hear this. A lot of public health officials, you know, in Connecticut and New York and Massachusetts and California, they go, we're not doing any of that stuff. We're going to keep doing what the evidence points to. But you have people in other parts of the country who are saying, Trump's right. No more measles vaccine. And now we've got measles and some kids have died. And RFK is going, well, we got to investigate that. What do we have to investigate? The vast majority of those getting measles haven't been vaccinated. It's very simple. So especially in parts of the country that have more cult-like following of Trump, this is leading to illness and it is leading to death. And I don't think Trump gives a damn. The David Pakman Show is an audience-supported program. 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You'll get the daily bonus show, the daily commercial-free show, and plenty of other great membership perks. 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Donald Trump just posted a series of graphics about the economy that I think are a really good lesson in how you can take numbers that are real, but you can create a completely misleading impression with them. Fox News does this all the time. There's been a lot of like how to lie with numbers stuff that we've looked at. And these are just like perfect examples. And what's really important to remember when we go through these is that a lot of the numbers contained in them are right, or they're correct. They reflect reality. And that's what makes this interesting. So let's start with the first one. First, Trump posts U.S. household income at record high. Now, the number itself is real. The census says that inflation-adjusted median household income reached about $87,500. But look at the trick. This is 2025 data. We're almost at the end of 2026. Now, Trump puts this giant red arrow on the graph and he labels it Trump. But what we're looking at is the result of nearly 4 years of Biden rather than the result of 2 years of Trump economic policy. We are almost 2 years into Donald Trump's second term. And when he posts this, he wants you to believe it's been great since Trump took over. But the chart that was posted looks at income during the calendar year 2025. Trump took over on January 20th. It's an economy he inherited. And really importantly, the real median income was already $85,210 in 2024 before Trump even came back to office. So what you saw from 24 to 25 was a 2.6% increase. That's real. But the deceptive part is that is mostly a Biden thing. And importantly, when you inherit an economy already near a record for household income and it goes up 2.6% and you put up a 45-year chart with an arrow that says Trump, that doesn't really have anything to do with you. And it also doesn't tell us what happened in 2026, which is a year that is almost over, during which wage growth has been slower than inflation. Okay, so totally deceptive, but using accurate information, but being very selective about what dates are contained. All right, next one. This is maybe the most deceptive of the three. Now look at what's being compared in this one. How much more prices increased under Biden versus Trump? So this is a rate of change comparison. Now Trump wants you to look at the smaller red bars and conclude Trump is making things cheaper. But that is not what this chart actually says. If groceries go from $100 to $120, and then they go from $120 to $130, you don't get to announce that you lowered grocery prices because they went up more slowly. Prices still went up, and Trump promised that they would go down. Now, conveniently, Trump's graphic stops in July. We have August data now, and overall prices are up 3.4% from a year ago. Food's up about 3%. Electricity's up about 4%. Gas is up close to 30%. So you could have inflation during the carefully selected period that is lower than compared to Biden's inflation surge, which was related to a global supply crisis. That's already very deceptive. But the critical part that Trump maybe assumes a lot of his followers don't know, I don't know, is that lower inflation is not deflation. Trump promised that he would reverse price increases. He would bring prices down. And that is not even what this chart claims that he did. And so when you put this out, you leave out the latest month. Gasoline alone is up 27% year over year. This is super carefully constructed in terms of its presentation. There's a book, if you're interested in this sort of deceptive statistical stuff, there's an old book, I believe it's called How to Lie with Statistics. It's by a guy named Stanford Huff. It's a little book. You can read it very quickly. And it tells you about all of these techniques, truncating the y-axis, being artificially selective or strategically selective in terms of the time period, confusing or mixing up absolute versus relative rates of change. All of these techniques are widely known. But Trump's posting this stuff to Truth Social, where I assume a lot of people maybe don't know or don't care because they are sycophants at the end of the day. Okay, here's the third one. Poverty rate up to 2025. Again, real numbers, deceptive presentation, and you have to know how to interpret them. The official poverty rate did fall to 10.2% in 2025. We're in September of 2026. And so what Donald Trump does is take a measurement covering part of his first calendar year in office. He puts another huge red arrow on it that says Trump, and he wants you to believe it's a snapshot of America today. And he conveniently doesn't show the other major census poverty measure. The supplemental poverty measure accounts for taxes, tax credits, government benefits, and necessary expenses. That is all out of the official poverty measure. So what really happened when you look at that more accurate indicator? Nothing. Nothing statistically significant happened. It was 13.1% poverty in 2025, and it was statistically unchanged from 2024. So what Donald Trump did, or whoever's posting this crap, right? Natalie Harp or whoever, they selected the poverty measure that reached a record, ignored the one that did not improve, and then took 2025 data, where Biden was still president for a month, and mostly the numbers are a result of the Biden presidency, and releases it close to the end of 2026, 40, 50 days before an election, and stamps Trump on it. So this is the game that they play. What is most important about all three of these is sometimes we assume that they use fake numbers. They lie about the numbers. In this case, they've taken real numbers, but have still used them in a way that it is extraordinarily deceptive. If you have a few different measures, you pick the most favorable measure, even if it is statistically insignificant, or you pick the most favorable possible dates. You stop the graph before anything bad happens. You compare rates instead of price levels, or relative rates instead of absolute numbers. And then when you find some cropping that makes you look sort of okay, you put your name on it. Trump. This is what I did. So it's not enough. You know, sometimes people will see something like this and they'll go, I know how to fact check this stuff. And they'll go, all right, it claims to come from the Bureau of Labor Statistics or whoever. They go and they check and they go, yeah, the numbers check out. These really were the numbers. That's not enough to determine whether you are being deceived. You have to ask yourself, what point is Trump trying to make with this number? And with these three graphics, the points Trump is trying to make, the average household is wealthier than ever in inflation adjusted purchasing power terms. That's the claim. He wants you to look at that and go, wow, $87,500. Families are doing better than ever. Americans are doing better than ever. When you account for inflation, when you consider 2026, when you really understand what's being done, you go, oh, that I can't deduce that, actually. I can't conclude that from what Trump is saying. And the same analysis should be made to all three of these graphics. Is this stuff useful? If so, like the video, leave me a comment, say, hey, David, this stuff is useful. Please do more of it. At what point does somebody in this administration come out and say, you need to go right now because you're fundamentally dishonest? And the answer in the Trump administration is never. If you are willing to go on TV and to prostrate yourself, just to lie down and tell the lies Trump wants you to tell, you will be welcomed ad infinitum in this administration. And when I see stuff like what I'm about to play for you, I know I'm being abstract, but I'm going to make it really concrete in a second. When I watch stuff like what we're about to watch, I find myself saying, are these people lying? Or are they so insulated from ordinary Americans that they have no idea what's happening? Is it mental illness? What explains stuff like this? Here is Donald Trump's top economic advisor, Kevin Hassett, explaining how inflation is just way down. And one of the things I've noticed with Hassett is the more he smiles and gives that extremely fabricated smirk, the more he does it, the more disconnected from reality what he's saying seems to be. Take a look at this.
2: There's been a big reduction in inflation, but prices are higher because of the huge inflation that we inherited from Joe Biden. But inflation is way down. Again, over the last 3 months, we're right at the Fed's target, and it's dropped sharply despite the what's going on in the Middle East. And so I think that, you know, I go to the grocery store every weekend, and I just noticed, as an example, that the hamburger for my barbecue yesterday was down $2 from a couple of weeks ago. And so I'm seeing prices move in the right direction.
3: There was a rate hike.
0: So first of all, I don't know if anybody else notices this. That smirk is really weird. Like, he's just beaming. Inflation is way down. I bought hamburger. It was $2 cheaper. Like, what are we doing here? Now, you go to the latest Bureau of Labor Statistics report and you find, okay, prices are up overall, 3.4% over the previous year, August to August. Prices went up 0.4% just during the month of August. Energy prices are up 16% from a year earlier. Gasoline is up 27%. So one, a package of hamburger being $2 cheaper then whatever package Kevin Hassett bought 2 weeks earlier doesn't really tell us anything. Maybe it had less hamburger in it. This stuff is sold by weight. This is not a serious way for a top economic advisor to talk to us about the price level. I saved $2 on hamburger. Now, maybe it was on sale. Maybe it was a different cut. Maybe instead of being Wagyu hamburger, it was, you know, Chuck. Maybe the store changed suppliers or whatever, you know? But it doesn't tell us anything about the inflation rate. And there's this almost sickening lack of self-awareness involved in a White House economic advisor who goes on TV and basically goes, don't worry about the statistics. I went shopping and hamburger seemed cheaper to me. Now, I think that this is where this could potentially get more interesting. In a strange way, I think it's good that they're doing this. And it's not good for the country. It's good in the sense that it makes the disconnect really easy to see, because a lot of politicians mislead, but they mislead in ways that are harder to fact check. They can go, you know, the war is going really well. And of course, we suspect the war is not going really well, but like, we're not over there. And it's hard to sometimes get accurate war reporting. Like, I don't know. Or they can go, somebody else is paying for a government project. And you know, you're paying your taxes. You know that your tax money is being used for stuff. But can you really say for sure that your money is or isn't, unless you research? I don't know. It's like, it's a little bit more vague. Or we're in the middle of negotiations and we're negotiating really hard for you behind closed doors. There's no statistic there that you can personally go and say, yes, it's happening, or no, it's happening. We have to rely on experts, data that often comes out after the fact, or journalists or whatever, to figure out whether some of these claims are true. But when we're talking about groceries, you can't convince someone that their grocery bill isn't their grocery bill. If someone goes and spends $125 and they go, man, I've got nothing in the bag, this used to cost me $70. You can't go on TV and go, but hamburger was $2 cheaper. People aren't going to fall for that. Now, I'm apologizing in advance for having to do this. I know we talked about it earlier. Lower inflation doesn't mean lower prices. And I know that it's so obvious to so many, and I'm not trying to insult anybody's intelligence. If inflation slows down, but the number is more than zero, prices are still going up. They're just going up more slowly, and they're still going up relative to their most recent price. And right now, like, even that wouldn't rescue Hassett's argument, because the inflation rate is actually up from where it was when Joe Biden left office. But just like a reminder, when they talk about inflation is down, unless inflation is below zero, prices are still up. Okay. Peter Doocy then confronts Hassett with something that's even harder to dismiss, which is Fox News's own polling.
3: I want to know which of these things sets off alarm bells inside the West Wing. We're going to put up a couple polls. Only 23% of voters thinking the economy is excellent or good. 12% of voters describing their personal financial situation as getting ahead. Or 62% of voters saying grocery prices are a major problem for their family. Do any of those make you think we've got a problem here?
2: Look, I'm the White House economist, and all I can say is that polls over and over again harm impressions about the economy because they poll way too many Democrats. If you look, for example, at the Michigan survey, the Democrats in the Michigan survey are saying that we've got the worst economy since the Great Depression because they hate President Trump. Republicans are, you know, basically seeing what we see, which is a very strong economy with low inflation. GDP now in the third quarter is supposed to be 5%. We just had a blockbuster jobs report. We've got real income growth. We've got huge progress on affordability. Do you realize that the decline in drug prices because of what we've been doing is the largest in 64 years? And so there's so much economic good news. But what happens is that you'll notice that the sort of far left media, what they'll do is, instead of letting you talk about the news, giving you the facts like the 5% GDP growth, the large income growth, the $3,000 decline in real incomes under Joe Biden, instead of talking about that, what they want to do is talk about these Jimmy polls. And I'm not convinced at all. And I can tell you that in the economic literature, the one thing that you see is that what matters in the end is what's in people's pockets. Think about this. One of the worst things that could happen to someone is they get laid off. Initial claims for unemployment insurance are the lowest on record, going all the way back to World War II, so people aren't losing their jobs. It's a really strong economy, and rather than talk about the strong economy, people want to talk about these silly polls.
3: No far-left media here, Kevin.
2: No, but you're saying what they say.
3: But it's the polls.
2: Why don't you put up some facts and what do you think about the 5% GDP growth? What do you think about the claims, lowest ever? What do you think about drug prices, biggest decline since in 64 years? That's all I'm saying, Peter. I'm not criticizing you as being partisan.
3: But I totally get it. Look.
0: Of course. The numbers can't possibly be bad. The polls must be bad. And remember, this isn't MS Now. This is not like a progressive advocacy organization. This is a Fox News poll. And Fox's survey wasn't an internet poll where whoever happens to click a button gets counted. This was done September 11 to 14, 1,200 registered voters, randomly selected from a national voter file. They account for party designation. They weigh the sample. They know how to do this. And the same poll found 62% of voters saying grocery prices are a real problem for our family. 61% say gas prices are a big problem for our family. 54% say housing is a big problem for our family. Only 12% said we're getting ahead financially. And so Kevin Hassett is presented with Americans who say, we are struggling, listen to us. And his response isn't, we got to understand why. We got to help these people. It's not, here's what we're doing about it. Effectively, he goes, you're asking the wrong people. You're asking too many Democrats. And this is where these strategies can really become self-defeating. Once you tell people what you are experiencing isn't really happening, you create a credibility problem. And if somebody said to me, I mean, look, we can look outside. If someone said to me, David, it's sunny out there, and I look out the window, and it's raining the way it really is, I don't just go, oh, that person's not great at weather stuff. I go, why would I ever trust this person again? And I think this is the danger that a lot of these Trump people are now going to experience, because they have an economic message that requires you to believe what I see on price tags and on my credit card statement, it's not real. My financial anxiety is because they polled too many Democrats, and anyway, Kevin Hassett saved $2 on burgers, and I have to disregard everything I'm experiencing and just believe this stuff. Now, there are probably some economic statistics that the administration could point to. So, like, for example, consumer spending has been pretty resilient. To a degree, it's because people are charging more on their credit cards, which is not such a good sign. But like, if I'm thinking like a politician about how to kind of deceive in a less obvious way, I go, listen, consumer spending has remained resilient despite the price increases, and we can't reduce the economy just to a single number or something like that. But that's not what they're doing. You can say inflation remains too high and we're working on affordability, but we believe that the robustness of the American economy, blah, blah, blah. But he's going, hey, my hamburger was cheaper and the poll has too many Democrats and everything is great. And that is going to make people say, can we believe anything this administration is telling us? And the answer basically is no, we cannot. If you like this show, I would love for you to get my Substack writing. Each day, I'll send you a rundown of what's on the show, what's happening, what matters, why. It's free. No spam. Substack is also the only place where we own our data. So if we get censored on social media or on any platform, Substack's going to be the only way I can tell you what is going on. 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What we are seeing from Mitch McConnell are sort of automatic responses that are so deeply ingrained in his brain that they go beyond just processing what's going on. Someone sticks out their hand, you stick out your hand instinctively to shake it. Or someone goes, you're voting aye. And he goes, aye. And it doesn't necessarily mean that he is understanding what's going on around him. Now, there was this confusing moment among the senators about which vote was taking place. And so that may have also played a role in why people were prompting Mitch McConnell. But when you look at the whole sequence, what Dr. Garrison reaches as a conclusion is very disturbing, which is that McConnell doesn't appear to understand what's happening around him and is dependent on others to explain it to him. This is what we were talking about last week. Now, I have no idea. Is it neurological? Is it related to the fall? Is it because of a medication? Is it his age? Is it the history of polio? What is it? He's 84. He fell at his home in June. He was briefly unconscious. He was hospitalized. He ended up with mild pneumonia. He spent months in rehab. And he is clearly not at 100%. But something quite serious seems to be going on here. And Garrison does mention, you know, sometimes neurological conditions will produce certain characteristics that he believes he sees there. And it can be Parkinsonian, it can be Lewy body dementia. We don't know. I think the more important issue is quite simple. if he doesn't understand what's happening around him and doesn't understand the legislation being discussed and isn't able to independently decide how he wants to vote, his staff can go, "We know Mitch. And if he understood, he would have voted yes or no on this." I don't think that's enough. Can he independently understand and decide how he wants to vote? That's what's most at play here. Now, there are stories and angles about, you know, the gerontocracy that we have in the United States, you know, governance by the elderly. There are stories about lack of process for which someone can be removed when incapacitated. Those are all stories. But the big story really is, it's not clear he has the physical and mental faculties right now to be a senator, which means be presented with a piece of legislation, analyze for yourself your opinion about it, and vote in accordance with that opinion. I don't know that he can do that right now. And this is why the analysis of Dr. Garrison really caught my attention. As a non-doctor, me, watching the footage, saying something doesn't look right here. We now have a psychologist watching the same footage and identifying behaviors that in his view mirror my concerns and my interpretation. Again, we're linking to Dr. Garrison's full analysis. Watch it for yourself, see what he's basing the assessment on. We don't really know what's happening medically with Mitch McConnell. We don't need a diagnosis to identify the key question, which is we've got 100 senators. When they cast votes, do all 100 understand what they are voting on? And are they independently making those decisions? It's just basic clarity that the public does deserve to know. On the bonus show today, finally, the end of the book tour. I am very much looking forward to getting back in the studio and having everything be calm. We will talk about what is forthcoming for the show. Election coverage, pre and post election events, a whole bunch of stuff. I'll give you a sense of what the week is going to look like. And we will be back tomorrow with a new show and a new bonus show. If you have not pre-ordered my book, don't, because it's no longer about pre-ordering it. It's just ordering it. The book is out tomorrow. You'll get it maybe overnight, maybe the next day, depending on when you order. Go to davidpakman.com/attention. We've got about 30 signed copies left. There's a clear link for the signed copies. And make sure, if you're going to be in New York City, actually, the New York City event tonight is sold out. If you're going to be in Austin or Springfield, Massachusetts, we have events upcoming. I will announce other events on that same page, and I will see you on the bonus show.

0: The president was in New York today. President Trump, we were just missing him, I guess. He's in town for the UN General Assembly. Tomorrow he will insult the leader of every country in the world during a two-hour speech about windmills. This afternoon, Trump met for the third time with New York Mayor Mamdani. It was another friendly meeting between the socialist who wants to give everyone $5,000 and the mayor of New York. Trump, I have to say, he definitely has a thing for Mamdani. He may be Islamophobic. At least he's not Islamo-homophobic. He is.
1: It's true. What do we say? He's such a homo for Mamdani. It's so pathetic.
2: He's gay for
1: Mamdani. Oh, my God.
3: He is gay for Mamdani.
1: Pardon me?
3: Sure. He's gay for Mamdani.
1: Yes, he really totally
4: for sure.
1: is. Oh, look who's talking and not been jingled yet.
4: Oh, I'm sorry.
5: I'm not in the graphics.

0: I'm glad you're here. I hate to discuss your husband's erections without you, so here you are.
1: I heard that.
0: Spontaneous Morning Erections.
2: She listens every morning.
0: Is the new name of the show. Thank you, Jody. Thank you. See, she gives me the respect that I'm entitled to. Okay.
1: But I'm not one of your fans.
2: Yeah.
0: Weirdly. Linda said, I don't get how a morning erection makes a better soldier. If that was the case, my ex-husband could have been a five-star general.
1: That's true.
2: That's how Mark Kelly got to the place he is.
0: Very woody in the morning. Yeah. Pardon?
2: That's how Mark Kelly got to the place he is.
0: Really?
2: Uh-huh.
0: Okay. Wow. Let's go back to how gay Trump is. And first of all, oh my God, Jody, all of America has wanted to mute him for 10 years. And it was hilarious. It was like a scene out of Veep. He's holding his stupid
1: because he didn't have the pool reporters. You need those guys.
0: You can't hear him because there's no... Oh, God. It was just... Do you have the Veep theme? Just to... For the heck of it. Didn't it seem like that? He's like having this whole little dog and pony show like he does with showing off his helipad. And it's like what we do. We just don't play his sound bites.
1: Right.
0: Or we mute him.
2: Uh-huh.
0: You just like, wah, wah, wah, wah, wah.
1: Couldn't hear him at all.
2: Nope.
0: Oh, God.
1: That's why you need a pool press.
0: If a big orange ugly tree falls in a forest, there's no one there to hear it.
1: Do you think he'll lift the ban? Tomorrow or
0: Well, that's
1: Thursday?
0: What he seemed so pathetic as he was hanging around like trying to suck off Mandami's, you know, limelight. Right?
2: Yeah, thank you for finishing that.
0: What limelight. Did you think I was going to say? You're such a dirty,
2: suck
0: dirty little
2: Mandami's
0: man.
2: Suck off Mandami's what?
0: Well,
1: limelight.
0: Back to our previous comments.
2: Yeah.
0: His proclivities toward Mayor Mandani. But he's pathetic. He said, it's all the present time the president has. He's like back there. Like a wallflower at the prom, right? Because everybody wants to talk to the mayor.
2: Well, yeah.
0: And he's just like standing there like, oh, the press will talk to him.
2: Well, yeah. No, Mom, Trump wanted to end that press conference. So he's like, thank you. And he started to walk away. Mom Donnie said, I'll answer more questions.
0: Yeah.
2: Yeah.
0: I do not want to play poker against Mayor Montgomery.
2: No.
0: The look on his face when Trump was going off about the press, he was just like, mm-hmm. Yeah, he is a snake charmer. Trump being the aforementioned
1: snake.
0: Mm-hmm. Good for him. He's trying to get a housing development in Queens, and Trump is such an idiot. He's so easily you can tell because his poll. He's not. He knows. Mandami's at what, a 70% approval
1: Something
0: rating?
1: Like that, yeah.
0: How low can we go? The latest poll. Did you see this one? New poll by American Research Group, one of the highly rated select pollsters per the New York Times, has Trump approval at 29%.
1: Aww.
0: Warning, we've fallen into the 20s. They said we're at Nixon in the summer of 1974 levels.
1: Ooh.
0: Nixon. Right?
1: Nixon.
2: I'm for Nixon.
1: I'm for Nixon,
0: more
1: too.
0: More people were for Nixon.
1: Uh-huh.
0: Okay.
3: Nixon. I'm for Nixon.
4: I'm for Nixon.
3: I'm for Nixon, too.
0: Nixon is spinning in his grave. Whee! I'm not the least popular president. Whee!
1: Oh, Donald.
0: You don't have me to kick around anymore.
1: Donald's doing worse than even Carter, and you know how much he hates being
0: I know. There was another poll. He was 32, but man, that's the first one he's dropped into the 20s. But wow. So he's just trying to, like I said, suck off that Mandami
1: limelight
0: and just get a little of that,
1: wood.
0: Yeah, exactly. Some morning wood. Right. Okay. Wow, even
1: Chris is worried.
0: Even C-SPAN has just settle down over there, Skippy.
5: The show will be so much easier and better next week when Jody's here.
2: It is easier. Why are you taking that as an insult? You put together a complicated show.
0: Yes, thank you.
1: I'm more simple.
2: That's how you should take it.
0: I'm out here every morning for you, America. For this. Can you give me the respect as a multiple radio Hall of Fame nominee? It is an honor just to be nominated. Don't bring up that I lost twice.
2: Well,
0: that's not the important thing now. The important thing
1: I've
0: is...
1: I've only lost one Emmy.
2: Well.
0: See?
2: She doesn't even turn on your box.
1: No.
0: It's hard to... That's kind
1: that
0: of a...
1: That thing is difficult.
0: Thing. Yeah. It's persnickety, isn't
1: it? It is.
0: Yeah.
2: You may have a fresh... new box.
0: Oh.
2: A fresh new looking box.
0: Did you call Dr. Nicole?
2: Yes.
0: Am I getting a rejuvenation for my birthday?
2: Yeah.
0: Thank you.
2: Yeah. Lonnie and I are working on something.
0: It's already tight as a cat's ass.
1: What? That fit the thing?
2: Not really anymore.
1: Oh, no.
0: They used to.
2: We got that box in 2004.
0: Okay.
1: Yeah, they used to make those things that
0: fit on
1: them.
0: Look what I'm getting for my birthday. Yay. And also, can you get me Cuddles? Cuddles, the mini horse with the blue eyes and the sneakers. Come on. Okay. I want Cuddles right here when I come back.
2: Where's Cuddles?
0: I don't know.
2: Is Cuddles still with us?
0: I don't know if Cuddles still with us. It's been my obsession for many years.
2: That might be a little harder to do.
1: Well, many horses live 25 to 30 years. So
0: do they?
1: It's possible. Mm-hmm.
2: When was Cuddles on your show?
0: I didn't have Cuddles on my show. I just saw him in People magazine and fell in love.
2: When was this?
0: I don't know.
2: Was it over 25 years ago?
0: Probably.
2: Okay.
0: I don't know. Anyway, yes, C-SPAN even joined the band. Hey, C-SPAN, that means we're available again for if you'd like to broadcast us.
2: Yeah.
0: Our wildly popular debut on C-SPAN.
2: Okay, well, yeah, Congress is in recess.
1: They might come crawling back.
0: Yeah. We don't go for booze or dough. Oh, yes, we do.
2: We do.
0: Yes, we do. We absolutely do.
1: Broadway doesn't go in.
0: Oh, Trump reacted. Oh, Q Walter. Trump reacted furiously. Oh, does that ever happen?
1: No.
0: To the lawsuit from the media outlets, as well as complaining about the judge, because, of course, who had previously ruled against him when he tried to revoke Jim Acosta's press pass. Remember that?
1: And Brian Karam, too.
0: Yes, who will be at my birthday party this weekend. Okay. The first event without the usual press pool drew loud mockery when the Marine One helicopter completely drowned out what Trump was saying. Oh, sweet Jesus. You know, just some sweet relief until this whole thing is over. It was like, oh, we don't have to listen to that voice.
2: Yeah, that's a scene from the closing credits of Veep, totally.
1: Yeah,
2: it really is.
1: It
0: totally is.
2: Yeah.
0: He throws a tantrum. Get out, press pool. And he's like, wait,
1: why is nobody covering me?
0: What happened? Where did they go?
2: This is why Veep could not be made today.
0: No.
1: Oh, God, no.
0: It's too ridiculous.
1: It's too on point.
2: Yeah.
0: Oh, God. Can I just say, I know we have to always live by the Bob Seska rule, do not get happy. Because that's the problem, isn't it? And you can't help yourself because another polls come out and you're like, no. No.
1: Ruthlessly.
0: Absurd. internal GOP poll shows Republicans getting annihilated in Trump 17-plus Texas district. Mm-hmm. Something has happened, Jody. I mean, I don't know what's going to be did on November 3rd, but I'm just saying.
1: We all got to vote.
0: Yeah, that's the thing. I don't want us to get happy.
1: Complacent.
0: But this is an internal poll from first of all, let me just see. Let me get to all the good news here. The one they were focused on is Texas State Senate District 9,
2: okay,
0: which is Tarrant County. Trump won that by 17 points. Mm-hmm. So, but anyway, just the whole of Texas, Tallarico, in this poll, and again, it's one poll, could be Tallarico winning 52-41, Democrat Hino Josa over Greg Abbott 49-40. These almost seem a little too good to be true, but
2: Hinojosa.
0: What did I say?
1: Josa.
2: You pronounced the J.
1: Don't pronounce that.
0: Pardon me.
1: You
2: know,
1: it's an H sound.
0: Pardon me.
1: Like San Jose.
0: I apologize.
1: That's a G.
0: Oh, you do pronounce the G?
2: You pronounce the, yes.
0: Oh, okay.
2: Yes.
0: Okay, my bad. Democrat Vicky Goodwin over Republican incumbent Dan Patrick, 46-43. Democrat Elisa Simmons over Republican Judge Tim O'Hara, 44-38. Democrat State Senator Remnant over the Republican there, 53-39.
1: Wow.
0: So I can see why they're freaking out if this poll is anywhere close to, because most of them you're seeing Tallarico's up by maybe two or three or whatever. You know, it's too close to get, you know, you're still going to be nervous. But, man, that would be amazing. And also, you know.
2: Hinojosa.
0: Hosa.
1: Uh-huh.
0: Right, I said it right. See how I pulled up? I pulled up.
2: You did.
0: You know.
2: You did. Ooh. You're like a valet.
0: Yes, I pulled up.
1: The valet getting
0: pulling up in your Hinojosa car. Wow, speaking of cars, these stories just get worse and worse and worse. The DoorDash driver in Austin. This is what always happens. ICE gets caught lying.
2: Yep.
0: They try to freeze out local authorities investigating this, and they also try to deport the people before they can testify against them.
2: Yep.
0: Right? I mean, it's And it's just, oh my God, the cruelty. I mean, I guess once again, Jody, like, public shaming is the only thing that works. I guess they finally let him go get medical attention.
1: Yeah, he has a bullet
0: yeah. lodged in him.
1: Yeah.
2: He was losing feeling in that part, that side of his body.
0: But I mean, what? Oh my God. I mean, and first of all, once again, he had entered the country legally seeking asylum. He let the immigration court know he had a change of address, but a notice to appear in court was sent to the old address. Because of the mistake, he missed his court hearing and was ordered deported in absentia. So, you know, and by the way, we don't shoot people for any
1: I know.
0: Reason,
1: and
0: but
1: and
0: I mean,
1: overstaying a visa or not being here documented.
0: You know,
1: it's
0: you
1: not
0: know
1: a
0: the
1: crime.
0: Paperwork, right?
1: It's a misdemeanor.
0: Yes. Yes.
1: Civil infraction.
0: So, yeah, the Venezuelan man shot by ICE in Austin during a traffic stop said he was in a lot of pain, still had a bullet lodged in his back. He said he had not received medical attention. They didn't remove the bullet because it was close to his spine, and ICE was pushing them to release him into, you know, so they could deport him.

0: So Representative Greg Cesar said the federal government should not be allowed to shoot you and then disappear you from the country so no one can be held responsible. Well, that's exactly what they're doing. And the only time we get justice is when there's enough public outcry. Mm-hmm. And, you know, at least he's getting medical attention. But this is just, it's just exhausting.
1: Mm-hmm.
0: Ay, ay, ay. All right. So we have, hey, we have a big show.
2: We do.
0: We have Charlie Pierce. We have Mike Nellis. And we have Jess Craven in her first, what do you call it, appearance, who's a fantastic influencer. And I did not realize who her daddy is.
2: The daughter of Wes Craven.
0: Oh.
2: Yes.
0: Okay. Wow. I don't think even her dad could make a film as scary as this whole 10-year period that we're...
2: Well, Jody's best friend was in a Wes Craven movie.
0: Yes. Which one?
1: A Nightmare on Elm Street.
0: Oh.
2: The original one.
0: Oh. Uh-huh. I made a bad mistake last night. Would you like to know why I was up all night?
2: Why?
0: Because I watched a thriller. What's the name of it? It's Designated Survivor.
1: Oh, that's good.
0: With Kiefer Sutherland on Netflix. It's too thrilling. I couldn't turn it off. I was up literally all night.
1: Did
0: I got like maybe an hour
1: series?
0: Of sleep. Almost.
2: What?
0: Because you got to see what happens next. I was like, oh, this is too stimulating for right before
2: seasons,
0: bed.
2: Didn't
1: yeah, it?
2: It
1: went on for more than one season.
0: Well, I'm not through all of it yet, but give me just tonight and I'll be.
2: Oh, my God.
0: Yeah, I was up all night.
1: It's good, though, huh?
0: Yeah. It's very thrilling. I should not watch the thrillers when I'm trying to sleep. Because then I would like, I turned it off a couple times. I'm like, no, I'm going to. I wonder what happens after that, though. Do they find them?
1: Then don't watch 24.
2: No.
0: Oh.
2: The other Kiefer Sutherland.
0: Oh, okay.
2: Show.
1: Yeah, don't watch that then. Yeah. Especially the first season. Ooh.
0: Well, because I finished Cougar Town, so, you know, my insomnia.
1: Yes, because that's obviously, they're so similar, those two shows.
0: I'm like Little Shop of Horrors, like I must be fed. Yeah, my insomnia
1: and,
0: must be fed.
1: And Designated Survivor, absolutely the same kind
0: I
1: of
0: know.
1: Show.
0: Well, I know. Well, I'm just trying to find things I haven't seen. Don't trap me, both of you. Stop it.
2: Your algorithm is weird on Netflix. If it's serving you up Cougar Town and Designated Survivor.
0: I know. It's, I'm like the drunk girl at 3 a.m. in the bar. I'm like, I'll watch anything.
2: Oh my God.
0: I haven't seen because I'm up. Okay. Netflix is like, Stephanie, are you still up? Yes. With existential dread. 21 minutes after the hour.
3: Macklemore said that explicitly from the stage that night. He said to my Jewish friends, I this is not about you and I don't feel any animosity toward you.
0: Yeah.
3: And we should be able to separate a government and leadership from its people.
2: Yeah.
3: We do it with Russia. We do it with America. But, and why can't we do it?
0: And to your larger point, John, if you know, this is the part where I read you to you because so you can realize how brilliant you really are.
3: Yeah, I know.
0: This is also because people don't read.
2: Right.
0: And this is Steffi's
2: book
0: club.
2: I urge you to read,
0: read
2: Pastor
0: the whole
2: John's
0: piece. I can't read the whole piece to you, but this is Steffi's book club. Because I know, like you said, Chris, we all have these people in our lives that we're trying to get through to and explain that this is not quote-unquote politics. You just said, because Sheeran initially said, I'm not complicit, and you said denying complicity is a confession that Sheeran is aware there's something barbaric to be complicit in. His fervent defense is actually self-incrimination. You said, I'd love to ask Sheeran what private convictions do to help anyone, what unspoken words do to bring justice or restoration, precisely how silence is instrumental in liberation. That's a good point. Sheeran's creating some wild screaming straw man out of a sober demand for an end to a genocide in an effort to shut down conversation by setting up false equivalency between power and the powerless, all couched in avoiding quote unquote politics. Boy, if I could tell you how many times I've heard that. I can't.
2: Yeah.
0: John, you and I have suffered. We've talked many times mentally. We all do.
2: Yep.
0: We've all suffered mentally in this administration. I get it. I get wanting to unplug from politics because it's so nasty and divisive. But that's exactly why you can't, right?
3: Yeah. I mean, ultimately, politics and theology, you know, religion and politics, we're taught to stay out of these things in polite society. But really, all that means is how do we treat people? How do we treat people individually and collectively? And we should be able to say, you know, labeling something political is a conversation stopper. It's a way to say, hey, I'm uncomfortable with what you're sharing.
0: Right.
3: And so we should be leaning into these conversations, not pulling away from them. And if we find our differences there, that's okay. But we should be able to try at least navigate those because these aren't policies, they're people.
0: Yeah.
3: And that's what I try to remember every day in what I do and see. So Ed making that, you know, conflating politics and taking a stand for humanity, the problem with that is then all the people on the right take that, all conservative people, and go, see, that's exactly what I'm talking about. We shouldn't be pulling politics into everything. And I prefer to say, when we talk about politics, we're inviting vulnerable

0: pressed people into spaces they might not be welcome and represented.
1: Yeah, you make a good point. Remember that was the thing in polite company, you don't discuss religion or politics.
0: Yeah.
1: And boy, are you a rule breaker. that's all you talk about. But
0: that's
1: you,
0: right.
1: Just to your larger point, you said we all have people like Ed Sheeran in our lives, people who believe that staying out of politics is somehow virtuous, as if silence is a show of restrained maturity that the rest of us lack. We all live alongside family members, friends, neighbors. And hi, Free Speech TV Land. This is the last week of our fun drive, right? I mean,
2: and we're a little behind, so
1: yeah,
2: we need to catch up.
1: Yeah, I'm telling you, this is the reason, this whole big banning the press, this is why Free Speech TV is so important. Independent media, truth tellers. 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
0: Macklemore said that explicitly from the stage that night. He said to my Jewish friends, I this is not about you, and I don't feel any animosity toward you.
1: Yeah.
0: And we should be able to separate a government and leadership from its people.
2: Yeah.
0: We do it with Russia. We do it with America. But, and why can't we do it?
1: And to your larger point, John, if you know, this is the part where I read you to you, because so you can realize how brilliant you really are.
0: Yeah, I know.
1: This is also because people don't read.
2: Right.
1: And this is Steffi's
2: book
1: club.
2: I urge you to read,
1: read
2: Pastor
1: the whole
2: John's
1: piece. I can't read the whole piece to you, but this is Steffi's book club. Because I know, like you said, Chris, we all have these people in our lives that we're trying to get through to and explain that this is not quote-unquote politics. You just said, because Sheeran initially said, I'm not complicit, and you said denying complicity is a confession that Sheeran is aware there's something barbaric to be complicit in. His fervent defense is actually self-incrimination. You said, I'd love to ask Sheeran what private convictions do to help anyone, what unspoken words do to bring justice or restoration, precisely how silence is instrumental in liberation. That's a good point. Sheeran's creating some wild screaming straw man out of a sober demand for an end to a genocide in an effort to shut down conversation by setting up false equivalency between power and the powerless, all couched in avoiding quote unquote politics. Boy, if I could tell you how many times I've heard that. I can't.
0: Yeah.
1: John, you and I have suffered. We've talked many times mentally. We all do.
0: Yep.

0: Stephanie Miller. Girls.
1: 26 minutes after the hour. Jody Hamilton is here. We have an audience of, liberal helpers. Really do, including Seth, our homo of hope.
2: Oh, yeah.
1: Troy said, hearing Seth talk about being part of KegSeth's morning penis investigatory group gave me flashbacks to Madeline Kahn surveying the troops in the history of the world.
3: No, yes.
1: Uh-huh. There you go. Yeah. Oh, look who's here. It's a return appearance. It's Seth, the homo of hope.
2: Oh, well, look at
1: Seth.
4: Hello,
1: Seth.
4: Good morning. Good morning, wood homos. Jody on the show, Mo of the Politics Bar, and handsome Sam and Lonnie. So, can I get some fine American music, please?
2: Fine American music.
1: Oh, yes. I'm sorry. Pardon me. That was my cue. Sorry.
4: Okay. Yes.
1: See, Sam, I get how hard your job is. I was sleeping. Go ahead.
4: For the good of the country. For the good of the country, can we just make erections great again? Can we help and give our neighbors a hand and all come together? Because Uncle Sam wants you. And I mean Uncle Sam wants you.
1: Yes, uh-huh. If Lauren Boebert can pitch in, so can everybody. Let's give America a hand, ladies and gentlemen. Let's do it. All right.
4: I think it's incumbent upon all of us.
2: Incumbent.
4: And finally, something I can get behind in this administration.
1: All right. All right. You're morphing into the homo of filth now.
2: Yeah, exactly.
1: Stay in your lane.
3: That was very punny.
1: Staying in your hope lane. Okay.
2: Incumbent.
3: That was funny. He's getting behind it.
1: Yeah. He put the incumbent. Like Trump with the dictator, right?
2: Yeah, sure. Yeah. Why not?
1: Oof.
2: How come you can say the C word, but you can't say the D word?
1: I don't know.
3: I don't
1: make the rules. I saw our friend Glenn Kirshner was a victim of the airline thing.
3: Yeah.
1: Fox News says, so far today, 5,000 U.S. flights have been delayed and over 800 have been canceled. Nicely done again, Sean Duffy. Everything is going fantastic.
3: Oh, yeah, and AI is going to start taking over some of the air traffic control.
1: Oh, the gamers are going to start running air traffic? Oh, that'll be fantastic.
2: AI and gamers.
1: Uh-huh. What could possibly go wrong? Oh, and then we'll get that giant arch up with a flame on the top or something.
3: The flamethrower.
2: And the drones in a flight path.
1: Yes, FAA has grounded flights from New York, Boston, New Jersey, and Philadelphia airports after Trump's Department of Transportation accidentally cut a fiber line during air traffic control system renovations. MAGA, am I right?
3: They're blaming Amtrak for it.
1: Sure, of course. Wasn't it Biden? I'm sure it's Biden's fault.
3: He did it.
1: 29 minutes after the hour.
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11: So, which one's yours?
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13: Strike two.
14: Oh, that's okay, Chris.
15: Only my kid could strike out in T-ball.
14: Oh, run, Chris, go!
11: Looks like he's having some trouble running.
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11: It's like he can't see.
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11: It's as big as a crack pot.
15: You know, I must have gotten him an adult one. 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
14: Oh.
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18: 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I'd like to report a bear hug.
17: Okay.
18: Well, before I left my campsite, I was putting out my fire, and out of nowhere, Smokey Bear showed up and hugged me?
17: So you drowned the fire, you stirred it, drowned it again, and felt that it was cold?
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17: All right, I'm gonna let you go now. 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

0: Trump is full of shit. He lied. He was wrong about all of it. He said there's no new wars. There's multiple new wars. He said he was going to drain the swamp. He is the motherfucking swamp. Nobody's done more bribery and corruption and self-dealing than him. Everybody knows gas prices are out of control. Grocery prices are out of control. Wages are fucking stagnant. It's the worst time ever to be a worker in U.S. history. People are losing their health care left and right. People are losing their food stamp, the SNAP program.
1: Kyle Kulitz, yeah. He really, really needs to come out of his shell.
2: I wish he would just say it like it is. You know, tell us what he really thinks.
1: So jealous of people that can potty mouth.
3: Yeah.
1: Stupid FCC. Okay. Oh, by the way, speaking of farts, really, JD? Really? JD,
2: yes, he did.
1: Stealing my act.
2: Mm-hmm. Oh, my God.
4: We need somebody who will fight back against the fart left. We need Michael Whatley in the United States Senate.
2: I have a feeling he says that a lot.
4: Now, you may not have even heard that, but I usually don't misspeak. But I just called them the fart left, not the fart left. That, I promise that was an accident.
2: No, it wasn't.
1: That's the vice president of the United States of America.
3: He wants to be taken seriously.
2: Yes, and you are when you talk fart left.
1: They're just like all of them. Mm-hmm. Eighth grade bullies. They're just idiots. I can't believe that's the vice president of the United States.
2: Daddy, Papa.
1: Papa, can you hear me? Okay. So many times I want to know what my dad would think.
3: Did your dad ever, like, even in private,
1: no,
3: utter
1: ever
3: the word
1: make
3: fart?
1: A fart joke? No.
3: He never made a fart joke?
1: No.
3: Where did you get it from then?
1: I don't know. Certainly not.
2: She went to that liberal
1: I didn't get
2: school.
1: Either of my parents' class.
2: She went to a liberal college, remember?
3: Oh, yeah.
1: That's it. Uh-huh. USC. I'm going to blame USC.
3: Yeah. Blame the theater program at
1: there
3: USC.
1: There you go.
2: There you go.
3: Yeah.
2: That's it. Blame that Ally Sheedy.
1: Yeah. Yeah.
3: Forrest Whitaker.
1: And yeah. Everybody from USC that's way more successful
3: Eric
1: than me.
3: Stoltz.
1: Eric
3: Stoltz.
1: Oh, shut up.
2: Blame Eric for sure.
1: And the winner for least successful USC grad ever, Stephanie Miller.
5: Stephanie Miller.
1: Thank you. By the way, so apparently it's Natalie that caused the press ban. Dear God. Kara Swisher said, I feel like President Natalie did not think this one through. it's a picture of the pathetic Veep-style press conference with no audio.
3: Yeah, she's
1: the
3: Gary.
1: White House said, we can handle it. We'll just put it on YouTube.
3: She's Gary.
1: Pardon? Yes, yeah. Yes.
2: I think she was upset with them because of the reporting on her.
1: Oh, could be.
3: Yes.
1: Yeah. She.
3: Yes.
1: So his decision to ban three major media outlets reportedly came after Natalie Harp showed him clips of TV hosts criticizing him. Mm-hmm. They said the,
3: or her.
1: The, hmm?
2: No,
3: or
2: mainly her.
3: Her.
2: They showed it to him.
3: I think she's as thin-skinned as he is.
2: Oh, yeah. She's very thin-skinned.
1: Yeah. Okay. So we have a little President Blonde Psycho Bitch is basically who's president at this point. Hi.
2: Hi, Stephanie.
1: I'm the president's friend.
2: Hi, Stephanie. I'll help you do anything you want all the time.
1: Thank you. Chris is my human printer, but he's like the anti-Natalie.
2: Yeah.
1: Yeah.
3: He I don't blame you.
1: He leaves me hate notes everywhere. Yeah. He only prints bad news.
2: About
1: okay.
2: you.
1: Right. Right. They said his frustrations with the media reached a fever pitch. It came after Natalie Harp showed him videos of MS Now hosts criticizing his administration. Ooh, I hope it was my Nicole. Maybe it was my Lawrence.
2: Or Rachel.
3: I yeah. tell you when you have things in your teeth.
2: That's
1: I do
2: true.
1: Have stuff
2: you
1: right
2: do.
1: Now. I can feel it.
3: So,
1: Grandma's so sorry.
3: I could just let you leave it there and you know, talk with spinach in your teeth.
1: No, it's gotten to that point. My kadea. Okay. I can literally feel it. We came back sooner than I thought. And I'm like, okay, listen.
3: Do you need a toothpick?
2: Do you need some floss?
1: On the air? No.
2: You can show people how to floss properly.
3: Yeah.
1: Okay. All right. We've been talking about this latest ICE tragedy in Austin. Someone posted attorney disputes DHS account. Of course, every ICE account ends up being
3: disputed.
1: You know, yes. The attorney said ICE agents twice sideswiped the DoorDash driver. In an unmarked SUV. What? I don't still understand how this is allowed. How would you know this is
2: you don't
1: ICE
2: know
1: or...
2: if it's an unmarked car. You
1: right.
2: have no idea.
1: Right. Okay. Before shooting him through his rear window and pulling him from his car, she says that disproves DHS's claim that there was a foot chase. He was reportedly transferred to ICE custody with a bullet still lodged in his back and spent the night without a bed or pain medication. Mm-hmm. Okay. If this is seriously who you... think we are and want to be in as Americans, then I don't know what to say. It's just that cruelty is just it's okay. All right, let's. Since we were talking about the sizzling charisma of J.D. Vance, here he is.
4: He's not banning media outlets. What he's doing is saying we're not going to give you special access to the White House if you engage in what is effectively propaganda. We have to remember those three outlets account about 92% of the stories that they have on the President of the United States, on the administration, are negative.
2: Yeah,
4: that's not representative of the American people. It's not representative of public opinion.
2: Yes, it is.
3: If you don't want negative stories about you, stop doing crappy stuff.
1: Yeah. Right. Stuff that is wildly unpopular with the American people. I mean,
2: diesel by our house is almost $8 a gallon.
1: Oh, my God. I told you in several stations in California, it's $10, mm-hmm. and they don't even have room for it on the sign. It only goes to $9.99. Mm-hmm. I mean, it's insane. Oh, should we do our leopards eating our face section of truck drivers?
3: All right.
1: Yeah, why not?
3: Yeah, okay.
1: A little montage of, here we go.
5: I voted for Trump, but I've done lost the pick because there's no reason for these fuel prices and the cost of living being this high.
6: Truck's going to sit there and rot now until this idiot president is out of office. I voted for him, and I'm so sorry I voted for him. I would never thought I would say this. I miss Joe Biden.

0: I don't know. Jody, that guy I might give a special pass to. I just wanted to hug him because, you know, I feel like we could call Trump names together and stuff. You know, he said Trump's an idiot. I'll take that. I'm not going to be at the front of the welcome wagon with you, but I'll be like,
1: I'm not at the front of the welcome wagon.
0: All right. Okay, here's another one.
2: Our fearless f***ing leader, Trump the Chump, now has pissed me off to the point where I want him out of office right now. I voted for him, but the mother has gone clean off the edge.
3: We're dying out here, and most of us, we feel as if you really don't give a s***. And you're listening to too many of these allies, and honestly, they don't give a s*** about us. And you should be focusing on your citizens here.
0: It is feeling blue tsunami-ish, I gotta tell you. All right, and one last one.
3: You're the chief and commander of this great nation. It's the highest standard. It takes a lot. It's a huge load on your shoulder. We're worried you're not built from that kind of cloth to be the chief and commander. Oh. And as a United States Marine veteran, I'll tell you, us veterans, we're not f***ing happy. We're not happy with this leadership. If you would, please give a shit. Could you do that for your people?
0: Okay. Can I bring my fart machine when I welcome them back?
4: Yes,
1: absolutely.
0: Welcome back. Thanks for seeing the light. Okay.
5: Thank you for your vote.
0: Thanks for your vote. I'm from the fart left. Okay.
4: He says that all the time, I guarantee.
0: Who can screw up a fart joke? I mean, come on. Chris, who said, if you are neutral in situations of injustice, you have chosen to side with the oppressors. This is what comes to mind when I hear people say they are not interested in politics or current affairs. Who said that?
5: Bishop Desmond Tutu.
0: You weren't supposed to get that right.
1: Well, I had to research that because you were going to get it wrong.
0: Well, someone online says that Ruth Bader Ginsburg says it. All right, one of them does.
1: Or Abraham Lincoln.
0: Sure.
4: On the internet.
1: Yeah.
0: I don't know. It's a good... Whoever said it.
1: It was Bishop Desmond Tutu.
0: All right. Well, aren't you fancy that you got the right answer?
1: Well, I'm looking out
4: Ruth
1: for
4: Bader
1: you.
4: I'm proud of you, Chris.
0: Could have said it. She could have said it. Maybe she repeated it.
1: I looked out for you.
0: Thanks. Mm-hmm. have you noticed, Jody, that literally everything Trump says or announces turns out to be bull at this particular point?
4: Yes.
0: So Belarus says no soup for you.
4: No.
0: No soup for us.
4: No.
1: No fertilizer.
0: What is it? Potash?
4: Potash.
0: Oh, I was not familiar. It's component
4: part
0: of fertilizer.
4: Fertilizer, yeah.
0: This ridiculous, whatever we're doing, trade war, whatever, fight with Canada, so he was willing to go to the dictator, Belarus's authoritarian leader, to get, you know,
1: potash.
0: Because we...
1: Right,
0: because he's fighting with Canada.
4: That's
0: and
4: where
0: he's like, I'm going to make a big deal, fantastic deal, blah, blah, blah, blah, blah. And Belarus is like, yeah, no. I mean... It's just, he's pathetic.
1: Even dictators hate us now.
0: Yes,
4: I know.
0: Right. Even the brutal dictator's like, yeah, no, sorry, loser. Yeah, it's the art of the deal. They said there's no available volumes of fertilizer to send to the U.S. This came after Trump announced he was working on a massive deal. The art of the deal. At a steep discount amid the trade war with Canada. So Canada's the world's largest supplier, of course, right? And 80% of the... Potash. Okay. Used on U.S. farms comes from Canada.
1: Yep.
0: Oh, my God. And he announces this big, you know, art of the deal. And then whatever other countries are like, yeah, no. Is that what you're going to do next week or send to your own sound effects?
1: Yeah.
0: Okay, because my box is closed.
1: Exactly.
0: My box will be closed for repairs next week.
1: Oh, okay.
0: Yeah.
1: Yeah, it's getting a visiting
4: sure.
1: doctor.
4: Getting a once over.
0: A reboot.
1: We're sending it to Dr. Nicole for a refresh.
0: Just a little.
4: It's going to have some glitter. Refresh.
1: Tighten her up.
0: A little $10,000 nap.
1: Yeah.
4: It'll be some glitter.
0: Yeah. Okay. Hey, speaking of
1: maybe a little tramp stamp.
0: Fern leaders.
4: Yeah.
0: Jeff says, we got to talk to Malcolm about this tomorrow, that the French leaked info to Trump to see if it ended up in Putin's hands, which it did.
4: Of course
0: is some
4: it did.
0: Serious that shouldn't be swept under the rug over some dip tweet. Apparently Ukraine did this too.
4: Oh, yeah.
0: They floated stuff to see.
1: Of course.
0: How do we allow, who are these people? Well, that allow this traitor to remain in office and with our nuclear.
4: And we're at war right now, so technically it's treason, isn't it?
0: Yeah, cha. Well, you know.
1: War has to be declared.
0: What do you call it? Declared. Are we skirmishing?
4: We haven't declared
0: warring?
4: A war since World War II.
1: I know that.
4: So
0: Malcolm Nance uses the T word. Treason.
1: Yeah, I know.
0: Oh, okay. Thought I meant something else.
1: I mean, treason as a legal term.
0: Right.
1: War has to be declared.
0: Okay. Well, we're obviously in a war with Iran, even though we're losing it badly. But all right, 46 minutes after the hour, this portion. You said, okay, did the president or one of his any kids invest in a supplements company? Low T. You need triple T. Buy Trump's tremendous testosterone powder. I mean, like I always said, like, it's follow the money in every story just about, right? I would not be surprised.
1: Yeah.
0: Would you?
1: Yeah. I mean, isn't that what every MAGA podcaster has to do to make money? I mean, is right. The supplement industry?
0: Yeah. I mean, okay. You also, on military news, we're selling fighter jets to Saudi Arabia, where most of the hijackers came from. Everything is bull. Literally everything is BS. Yeah, you are correct.
1: And, you know, waiting to hear if we're going to, you know, sell them nuclear, material. So, you know, that they could refine to be bombs. So, but we're not going to help them with the Houthis.
0: Obviously, Saudi Arabia, due to the ongoing security situation in Saudi Arabia, U.S. government employees who work in Saudi Arabia now require special authorization for all official and personal travel to some cities there. As to your point, U.S. embassies across the Middle East issued security alerts warning of potential for unforeseen escalation after the Houthis intensified attacks on Saudi Arabia. Trump told Fox News he's been in constant communication with the Houthis and they've agreed not to fight the United States. Everything he says is complete and total bull. I mean, top to bottom, right?
1: Yeah. I mean, you know, we have no idea if he's telling the truth that he was even in touch or anyone in his administration was in touch with the Houthi leadership.
0: They called him, tears in their eyes, said, sir, we absolutely will not attack.
1: You know, they'll listen to him before they listen to the Iranians, you know.
0: Yeah. He said he has very big things in mind in the not too distant future.
1: And then he said, he told Saudi Arabia, okay, yeah, we'll bomb them. We'll do it. And then he turned around and said, no.
5: Yeah.
0: Okay. Is anyone going to identify when this is a crisis that needs to be stopped immediately? He told Fox News this weekend, it's only a matter of time till he's ready to blow the entire nation up. My question is, if and when do I blow the entire nation up? They better behave. Oh, well, that'll turn this all around now, right? I mean,
1: yep.
0: This is just a full-time crazy person at this point, Rude.
1: It is. And, you know, the fishing thing and the thing that the image that he put out of like his stupid head rising over part of the globe and that says his hemisphere on it. It's like, what are we even doing here? There's an image up there right now on Truth Toilet of the White House with three trash bags out front that say MS Now, CNN, and Politico. Oh,
0: for God's sakes. Wait, I'm sorry, you triggered my Eric alert.
1: Oh, what, no.
0: Didn't you? Something about the map that Trump did, Eric's like, yeah, that's right, it's all ours. Like, I don't know, it's like weeks later after Trump posted.
1: Oh, yeah, the Canada's surrounded.
0: Right. Yeah. He's like, we've got you surrounded. Uh-huh. Eric, shut up. Like, and first of all, he's like several weeks late, right?
1: Right.
0: Okay, I just had to. Oh, Eric. Okay, you also quoted Trump as saying, we're going to be demanding the drug companies with respect to a certain situation, the autism, that they make their doses in 20% shots. So you have shot one, shot two, shot three, shot four, shot five. I think you're going to see a massive reduction in autism. Okay, first of all, you said the stigmatizing of neurodivergence as some kind of fate worse than death is astonishingly cruel. And also, it's more bull. Nonsense. He doesn't know what he's talking about, right?
1: No. And I love in that clip, if you listen to the whole clip, he says, and you know, they'll be labeled. They'll be labeled shot one, shot two, shot three, shot four, shot five. And it's like, you're just making crap up. Like, what?
0: By the way, I thought I would never say you and Laura Ingraham think the same thing, but You said it's almost as if a bunch of Republicans are saying, please vote us out of office and vote in people who get rid of this crazy mother because I'm too much of a little bitch to do it myself. Hey, Laura Ingraham just said something like that Friday. She thinks a lot of Republicans want to lose to get, because yeah. they don't know how to get away from this crazy bastard.
1: Set me free. Yes. Seth, please, please, please. What do I have to do? Who do I have to, you know, harass or attack or, you know, how many Nazis do I have to hire before you'll actually vote against me?
0: Well, and plus, we just played, so who was it? Kevin Hassett said, you know, beef is $2 a pound. Either they're going with out and out lying or they're going suck it up. You're not a patriot, right? Like, who was it? Roger Marshall said, I'm sorry gas prices are going up, but your national security is more important than your pocketbook.

0: It's after the hour. Jody Hamilton is here.
1: Hi, Jody.
2: Yes.
0: How low can we go, do you think? Charlotte Clymer was the first one I saw.
1: Oh.
0: Mark, today is the first time Trump's approval rating dropped into the 20s. We can do better. We can do better, everybody. Yeah, this one, he's at 29% approval, 68. That's almost 70% disapproval.
2: Yes, very close to that, yeah.
0: That's bad.
3: That's real bad.
0: That's a big,
2: ugly.
0: Giant.
2: That's ugly.
0: Yes.
4: Ugly.
0: All right. Yeah, everybody got a kick out of the Veep scene yesterday. I'm laughing so hard, no one can hear Trump because the press pool isn't there. I love it when a plan comes together. And then Dave said, "Trump on mute, my wish come true."
3: Yeah.
0: All of America.
2: And looking sad. He's really upset that he's not on the TV machine.
3: Well, sure.
0: Yeah.
3: But I love how Mom Donnie had the press at his event with Trump.
0: Yes.
3: So that he could make fun of Trump to his face,
0: yeah,
3: pretty much.
0: Yeah, and Trump is just hanging there like a loser, just like, "Don't you want to talk to me?" No. Okay, somebody did a side-by-side. I'm so happy to see this finally. The guy who made a bunch of on-day-one promises while campaigning and still claiming it's Biden's fault on day 571. Share the facts so everyone sees them. By every measure, America was by far a stronger country under Joe Biden. And you can just go, you know, because again, Jody, it doesn't matter what the high was under Biden with the crappy economy, post-pandemic economy that Trump left him. Mm-hmm. What did he hand off?
3: Exactly.
0: Like, what did he hand off to Trump? And they just went price per gallon under Biden, $3.13 a gallon. It's $4.48 a gallon now for gas, right? I mean, on and on. Diesel under Biden, $3.63 a gallon. It's now $6.49. Inflation was 2.9, mm-hmm, or I believe 2.8 when at the actual handoff. It's 3.4 now. It just goes on and on, right? The average, what is this one? Let me get read this. It's too easy. Okay.
2: Do you want my glasses?
3: Yeah,
0: no. Anyway, but everything, what do you call it? Real GDP growth, unemployment, average hourly wages. I mean, everything. It's just, just send that graph to people that, because, mm-hmm, again, it's just all they do is go on TV and lie. And then they're like, "Oh, I saw it on TV that it's things are cheaper now under Trump."
2: No.
0: Okay. Abdul, I'll say it.
5: We don't live in capitalism. We live in corporate socialism. You need good health care.
0: Yes.
5: You need a good education. We need child care. We need good roads and bridges. We don't need to send our money to big corporations to subsidize them.
3: Right.
5: We need to be invested in people so that they have the human capital to be able to do all the things as they graduate and come out. That's how the system should work. And that's not what we've had for a very, very long time.
3: Yeah. We shouldn't be giving our money to companies. They rake in money as it is.
0: That's what we mean. It's socialism,
3: right?
0: You know, for big corporations and rugged capitalism for the rest of us.
3: Exactly.
0: Pull yourself up by the bootstraps. Eat less, you know, or get less lattes or whatever, you know.
3: I mean, eat dirt.
0: Yeah, eat dirt. Okay,
2: and die
0: Ron.
2: Quickly.
0: Uh-huh. Ron Filipowski said, "Yes, art of the deal is buying fertilizer from a Putin-aligned repressive dictator and paying to ship it 6,000 miles from his landlocked and sanctioned country so you can teach Canada a lesson." And then Joanne said, "And then finding out there's none to be found." Art of the deal, lady. Did it again.
3: No potash for you.
0: Exactly.
2: No potash.
0: Trump, did you know Trump TV just launched, everybody?
2: Yeah.
3: It did, yeah.
0: Oh, if you don't know it launched, that's because it just completely flopped so much for being a ratings magnet. While the channel managed to scrape together a few thousand viewers in primetime last night, it crashed to a meager 1,000 viewers this morning.
2: Ooh.
0: Sad.
3: So
0: hashtag
3: sad.
0: Sad.
3: So sad.
2: We get more listeners than he does.
0: Ooh.
2: Ooh.
0: Ooh. Richard Chu, WCPT Chicago. Hi, Richard.
6: Hey, good morning, A-Team. Thanks for all you do. And I'm laughing in the car right now because your imitations, Stephanie, are epic.
0: I don't know which one.
6: The truckers are, I feel for them. I have some compassion for them. But these are the same people, if we recall, that told us that we were crazy,
0: mm-hmm,
6: and that we were the knuckleheads and we didn't know what we were talking about. And now, unfortunately, they're suffering. I think our play has to be toward the 89 million people that didn't vote rather, mm-hmm, than trying to get those truckers back on point. If they decide to come to their senses and vote differently and have, you know, a Democratic leadership back in play, that's great. But we shouldn't waste a lot of time on them because we tried to tell them before or we did tell them before. I shouldn't say we tried. Yeah. Let's go after the 89 million that didn't vote.
0: Yeah.
6: So,
0: yep.
6: Just, you know, kind of common sense there. Here.
0: They were warned. We tried to tell them.
2: They were warned. We tried
0: those
2: to tell
0: tiny
2: you.
0: Twits.
2: Yeah.
0: Okay. Just kidding. Okay. New high-quality polls have helped Peltola up 6 in Alaska. Wow, I hadn't seen that one. Mm-hmm. Turek up 8 in Iowa. Tallarico up 6 in Texas. The GOP's Senate majority clearly in jeopardy.
3: I still need to
0: I don't want to get happy.
2: You
0: I
2: got
0: to
2: vote. Don't they're rely.
3: Gonna,
2: don't
3: and they're
2: going to
3: throw all kinds of shenanigans.
2: Yeah, Russia's already doing it.
3: Right. So get out. Just vote.
2: Just vote.
0: Yeah. Yeah.
2: Vote
0: yeah.
2: early.
3: Vote often.
2: No, yeah. just once. Only once.
0: Vote early, vote often.
3: Uh-huh.
0: Okay. They're going to take that
2: they're
0: clip and use
2: that,
0: it on Newsmax.
2: Yeah,
0: all right.
2: They are.
3: There you go, Newsbusters.
0: Just spell our names
2: Enjoy.
0: Right. Okay, 58 minutes after the hour. Jess Craven, Charlie Pierce, much more coming up.

0: Over the weekend, Trump banned reporters from CNN, MS Now, and Politico from the White House. In a related story, Melania just applied to be a reporter for CNN, MS Now, and Politico.
1: Yeah.
2: That's funny. It's just funny, because it's true. Yeah. Oh, dear. Do we have to, how many more headlines will we have to? Trump rages about fill in the blank.
3: Yeah.
2: Blah, blah, blah, blah, blah. About lawsuit filed by the media he banned. He said, yes, the first event, as we've been saying, drew mockery because no one can hear him.
4: They didn't realize what a press pool does.
1: Right.
2: Right. Right. Shortly after the conclusion of the event, Trump took to Truth Social to say, expected the fake news, CNN, Politico, payback the $8 million contribution. I can't even, you know what? I can't even get through these statements anymore. And MS Now, formerly known as MSDNC, it brought us to the blah, blah, blah, blah,
4: MSDNC, blah, blah, he's still done that?
1: Mm-hmm. Yeah.
2: Okay. All right. As Andrew Weissman and others said yesterday, he's going to lose.
4: Yes, he is.
2: He does lose this pretty much
4: will.
2: Every lawsuit now.
4: Yeah.
2: It's just, it's insane. Yes, I want this headline every day. Trump inaudible without the presence of the White House press pool.
1: Yeah.
2: And then let's just put him on mute in November as well. Oh, he used oversized gold scissors to cut it. So it was a big
4: yeah,
2: press event for Baby. It was a big press event for Baby with no,
4: with
2: he
4: no,
2: loves his giant scissors.
4: He does.
2: With no press. Who had a press event with no press? You did. Everybody was wearing green construction smocks and hard hats.
4: Oh, how adorable.
2: Ribbon cutting for, what was it?
1: The helipad.
2: Helipad, yeah.
4: That we didn't
2: that
4: need.
2: Was
4: that will
2: hella,
4: not.
2: That was hella lame.
4: Mm-hmm.
2: Okay.
1: Really?
2: Yeah. What? Is Lonnie heckling me? Is he heckling or supporting?
1: No, he's Lonnie supported you.
2: Thank you. Thank you. It was hella lame. Thank you, Lonnie. God, I respect that.
4: Chris is not one of your fans.
1: No.
2: No, clearly.
1: Not when you say things like that.
2: You spent 25 years around me. This act got old 24 and a half years ago.
4: I've known you 15, 16 years now, so I'm getting up there.
2: Yeah, Joy posted, that's all the time the president has. The mayor will stay to take a few questions. Trump refused to leave. He stayed back and lingered as reporters tried to ask questions to Madani. This is what happens when you starve the narcissist of the limelight and airtime, the only thing he cares about. You know, late, Jody, but better late than never. We've been saying this.
4: Mm-hmm.
2: Just starve him. That's all he wants is to, you know, get the attention and have people react.
4: Yeah.
2: It's like it is like cutting off his oxygen. The mayor, Mayor Mondami, yesterday.
5: This afternoon, President Trump and I met at Gracie Mansion to discuss the city we both are so fortunate to serve, New York City. Each day, millions of New Yorkers struggle to get by in a city where a decent life costs too much, where a future of possibility and prosperity feels forever just one paycheck out of reach, where dignity is not accorded to all, but only afforded by some. I have said time and again that I will work with anyone, no matter what party they belong to, no matter how much we may disagree on other topics, whoever has the power and the will to lift that weight off New Yorkers' backs.
2: Yeah. So Trump was his usual homo gay for Mayor
4: Madani.
2: Yeah. He had nothing but warm words. He said, I want him to be a great mayor. He has great potential. He's off to a great start. except that he knows that Mondami is wildly popular.
1: Mondami
2: like,
1: flattered
2: literally,
1: him.
2: Mondami's approval rating is his disapproval.
4: Yeah.
2: Is 70%.
1: Right.
4: Yeah.
1: Mondami knows what Putin and Netanyahu know.
4: Yeah.
1: Flatter the guy and you can get whatever
2: right.
1: you want.
2: He's trying to get a housing thing
1: exactly.
2: in Queens. And so he's like, you know.
4: Well, and Queens is Donald's.
1: Uh-huh.
4: You know,
2: yeah.
4: Old
2: yeah. Oh,
4: ground.
2: You're such a great builder from Queens.
4: Uh-huh.
1: Yeah.
2: Pardon me.
1: I mean, no, that's. Mondani is incredibly
4: smart.
2: Yeah, yeah. Trump also posted, the White House is not instituting an assault on the free press, something which I cherish. You know, everything out of his mouth, Jody, just rings so true, doesn't it?
4: Well, he knows how to fake sincerity.
2: It's instituting an assault on the fake news, something that's grown like a cancer in our beloved United States of America. Thank you.
1: Thank you for your attention to this matter!
2: Okay. I outsourced that to Chris now because I can't get through the whole thing. MAGA! I'll do the MAGA. You do. MAGA!
1: Thank you for your attention to this matter!
2: Okay. Okay. Hey, Mary.
1: Can I do the audience at the midterm yes. Convention again?
2: Okay, hang on.
1: Okay.
2: I pledge to support the greatest president in history. Everybody has a specialty. Mary.
1: That's mine.
2: Mary in Virginia Beach. Hello, Mary. Mary. Hello. Mary.
1: We hear you breathing.
3: Mary.
1: I think Mary set the phone down.
2: Mary.
3: Mary, what you doing?
2: Do we call it a bad time?
1: I hear the TV on in the background.
3: I think she knows.
6: Mary, here I am.
1: Mary, there we are. Yay.
2: Hey. Hi.
6: Hey, here I am. Sorry.
2: That's okay.
6: I've got the phone stretched across the room with the cord charging it, so I didn't miss it.
1: Okay.
2: Okay, go ahead.
6: The reason I called.
2: Yes.
6: Is you know about the new state TV that Trump just put up? Yep.
2: Yes, Trump TV.
6: Okay. Well, I got the ratings.
1: Uh-oh.
2: Oh,
6: they started out at 8,000 last night.
1: Oh, no.
6: And ended at 1,000 this morning at 9 o'clock.
2: Oh, sad party balloon. Sad deflated party balloon. Talkers Magazine says we have 6 million viewers. Oh. And also, they're already airing, like, the inauguration. Like, you can get all that stuff on YouTube, like, old, even MAGA diehards. Like, who wants to see, like, old?
4: It's basically a clip show.
2: Yeah.
1: Yeah.
2: Yeah, exactly. People clamor for our old bits. The sheep bit, after with bestiality back in the news. The Jim Moore sheep bit, classic. Except there was the one buzzkill on Blue Sky. Bestiality is not funny. That sheep bit is not funny. I beg to differ.
1: Sam.
2: Sam is bad.
1: Poking with a sharp stick.
2: He's bad. Okay.
3: Sam.
2: What?
3: Sam
2: is bad.
1: Sam's a handsome ram.
2: All right, we're all bad. I'm telling you, I'm feeling, Jody, a general regeneration of press spines, right? Mm-hmm. Up to and including, thank God, everybody joining the boycott. But like Caitlin Collins, it's just, God bless her, pushed right back on J.D. Vance.
7: So you agree that people who break in and vandalize a building should be prosecuted?
8: Exactly.
7: Okay, I'm just checking because you did help raise money for people who did so on January 6th, which was, you know, impeding an official proceeding, breaking into a building that they weren't allowed to be in, and vandalizing the Capitol.
1: Oh!
2: Bam! Bam! They're just...
1: He was talking about campus protesters. Yes.
2: Yeah, the law and order.
1: Uh-huh.
2: Presidency, yep. Sure. Okay. Senator Chris Murphy on this whole best press ban.
9: He has affection for dictators, from Putin to Xi to others, and that's because he wants to be a dictator. I mean, he's just really not hiding this any longer. He has disdain for elections that elect anybody other than his allies. He does not want a free press. He wants a press that he controls. He's willing to use the power of the White House to try to hunt down his political enemies.
2: This is... If I have to read one more headline like this, GOP strategist says Republicans behind closed doors all admit Trump's White House press ban is a problem. Yeah. I mean,
4: they have
2: they're just
4: fine.
2: Cowards, yes. Right? Yeah, Republican strategist said his fellow conservatives will not admit it publicly, but in private they... What good does this do any of us?
4: It does no good.
2: They all believe Trump made a big mistake with his press ban. He said, if you talk to Republicans behind closed doors, everyone acknowledges this is a problem. And you ask, well, why can't you say this on television? We know why. This is just not what these platforms are for. And the anchor said, actually, they're definitely for this. Get up and tell the truth. Mm-hmm. I mean, if I have to hear one more time how many Republicans say X, Y, and Z privately on the condition of anonymity.
1: They're starting to.
2: It's on the condition of cowardice.
1: They're starting to. There's a representative from Utah.
2: Who's Chris, the thing is, like I keep saying, it's so transparent because they see the polling and the midterms are almost here. It's like, no, that's exactly why. Too late.
4: Uh-huh.
2: Like now you're a big anti-Trumper 30-something days before mm-hmm. we vote. You know, it's just... CNBC's Joe Kernan, who's usually a Trump guy.
1: Yeah, he is.
2: Yeah. Confronts Scott Bessent on the press ban. We don't do that in this country. Because now they've also hit on something like you were saying. The statement was put out by the Fox correspondent, head of the
1: He's the head
2: White
1: of
2: House.
1: The pool.
2: Yeah. The press pool. Yeah. Exactly. Right. So when you've lost Fox because, freedom of the press covers everybody. You know, it's like Obama said yesterday that we played. Can you imagine if he had said I'm banned? Which right. he would have had actually grounds, because Fox is propaganda. Mm-hmm. It's not a reputable news outlet.
4: Right.
2: But he would never have done that. Bessent initially said, oh, he'd been traveling and knew little about. Oh, he didn't.
4: Oh,
2: he oh he's doing the Mike Johnson.
1: Oh, yeah.
2: Yeah.
1: Yeah.
2: Oh, he hadn't heard about the press ban.
4: Yeah.
2: Bessent contested that Trump has been the most transparent president in history. Can you stop describing the biggest liar in history as transparent? It's not being transparent to just lie and lie and lie to the press. One more, Ana Navarro, on this.
8: I fled communism. And this is what communist dictators mm-hmm. exactly do
10: yeah.
8: in places like North Korea and Cuba and Nicaragua and Venezuela. They censor and shut down the free press yeah. because they can't take, their little thin skin cannot take any criticism.
2: Yeah. Yep. By the way, we mentioned this yesterday. I think, like we need any more warnings. Axios says insiders fear Trump will increasingly act out.
4: No kidding.
2: So this is the good part? Uh-huh. What we're going through now.
1: Mm-hmm.
2: Okay. Uh-huh. Axios says Trump feels and acts invincible. He acts on whims however he pleases. Precedent and restraints be damned. But Trump's invincibility is being exposed. Courts restrain him more. GOP candidates criticize him more. The public turns on him more. It's new for Trump and will only grow more true and more torturous, assuming Democrats win capital power in the midterms. This is what the beginning of the end looks like. Oh, please, God.
1: Mm-hmm.
2: This, which is what scares Trump advisors and confidants most. Trump often retreats to his worst impulses when mm-hmm. he feels powerless. It's a cornered animal, mm-hmm. right? Exercising power is the explanation for banning the media, for unpopular terrorists, for bombing Iran, for demolishing the East Wing, for obsessing about a new ballroom, gilding D.C. Trump will act out to exert what control he can because he's lost the political argument. How many people have said that, Jody? It is the terrifying part. Mm-hmm. They're like, he's going to burn it all down.
4: Mm-hmm. Yeah.
2: I mean, everything I just said, just about, if you look at when, you know, we play Harry Enten, every single subject, he's way underwater. Mm-hmm. I mean, everything he's doing is wildly unpopular, mm-hmm. He doesn't care.
4: No,
2: it's all out in the open now, and it is getting. What did Stephen Beshlaw say? We are in a psychiatric emergency. This is an intervention, not an election in November.
1: We can ask Stephen Beshlaw about that on Thursday.
2: Oh, fantastic. That's right. I knew I was thinking of that for a reason.
4: That's a very, very good segue to Thursday's.
2: Thank you, Captain Segue.
4: Very nice.
2: 18 minutes after the hour. This portion of the show. Good morning, Pastor John.
11: Good morning, my friend. How are you today?
2: I am okay. Chris can tell you. Did I ask you to text me a link to John's
11: yes.
2: piece? I sent it to pretty much everyone I know. Mm-hmm. That's how amazing it is. We've linked to it. Ed Sheeran and the white privilege of neutrality. We keep saying this, John, that, you know, we got to get to this half of America that doesn't vote or that says, I don't do politics. And trust me, I have people in my life like this. It makes me crazy.
1: Yeah.
2: And this is why this piece is so good, John. Just talk about it. I mean, and by the way, Ed Sheeran obviously read your piece because
12: he had something to say over the weekend.
11: Right,
2: yeah.
11: He did well. Stephanie. I mean, I think for me, I reckoned with my privilege later in life than I should have. And once I did, I realized that privilege is currency that I can use to spend or I can use it on myself. And it's supposed to be spent on behalf of people who have less of that. And so the idea behind getting out of neutrality means I have to risk something, right? I have to risk uncomfortable conversations with my friends or my family members or maybe losing some social connections. And I think a lot of people just don't want to risk that. They just don't want to do that on behalf of people who are suffering, which is kind of sad.
2: Yeah. No, I mean, I've said this before, you know, beyond my girlfriend said she doesn't watch news. She doesn't pay attention to politics. And you're so good at outreach in terms of it can be people we love, right?
11: Yeah.
2: But we just, it's to try to explain to people, this is not politics. This is the existential moral crisis of our time. And, you know, you've got Sam even paying attention because it's about music. It's about Ed Sheeran and Macklemore.
11: Right.
2: But, you know, it's just, you're right. Nobody, I think, in this time can afford neutrality or I don't do politics. Let me tell you, so Ed Sheeran, this is the first performance since Macklemore was dumped following his viral Free Palestine speech, choked up in his remarks to concert goers saying what's happening in Gaza is catastrophic and unjustifiable. So he was left without any opening acts, right? Or backing band. Everybody dropped out in support of Macklemore.
11: Yeah.
2: He said, among other things, I've tried in my career not to be political commentator of any kind because I want my music and shows to be about unity, not division, about humanity, not politics. But this is a humanitarian issue, and I can't hide how I feel about it anymore. What happened in Israel and at the Nova Music Festival on October 7th was horrific and compounded centuries of Jewish pain. What is happening in Gaza is catastrophic and unjustifiable and disproportionate. My heart has been broken by the scale of devastation and loss of civilian lives, children's lives, and the systematic injustice we're seeing unfold in the West Bank cannot be overlooked. Again, I'm sure cynics will say, oh, well, it's because it hit his bottom line. He's finally speaking out. I mean, it seemed sincere, John, but again, can anyone afford neutrality is the point of your piece, right, in this time?
11: Well, yeah, and I think, you know, someone like Ed Sheeran, I mean,
2: Hi, Free Speech TV Land. It's Fun Drive time. Whee! We put the fun in Fun Drive, don't we?
10: Yes.
2: 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Good morning, Pastor John.
11: Good morning, my friend. How are you today?
2: I am okay. Chris can tell you. Did I ask you to text me a link to John's piece? I sent it to pretty much everyone I know. Mm-hmm. That's how amazing it is. We've linked to it. Ed Sheeran and the white privilege of neutrality. We keep saying this, John, that, you know, we got to get to this half of America that doesn't vote or that says, I don't do politics. And trust me, I have people in my life like this.
11: It makes me
2: crazy. Yeah. And this is why this piece is so good, John. Just talk about it. I mean, and by the way, Ed Sheeran obviously read your piece because
12: he had something to say over the weekend. Right.
11: Yeah.
2: He
11: did well. Stephanie, I mean, I think for me, I reckoned with my privilege later in life than I should have. And once I did, I realized that that privilege is currency that I can use to spend or I can use it on myself. And it's supposed to be spent on behalf of people who have less of that. And so the idea behind getting out of neutrality means I have to risk something, right? I have to risk uncomfortable conversations with my friends or my family members or maybe losing some social connections. And I think a lot of people just don't want to risk that. They just don't want to do that on behalf of people who are suffering, which is kind of sad.
2: Yeah. No, and I've said this before, you know, beyond my girlfriend said, she doesn't watch news. She doesn't pay attention to politics. And like you sort of, you know, you're so good at outreach in terms of it can be people we love, right?
11: Yeah.
2: But we just, it's to try to explain to people, this is not politics. This is the existential moral crisis of our time. And, you know, you've got Sam even paying attention.
13: Stephanie Miller.

0: Come on, girl. It is Stephanie Miller Show. Your lover, Charlie Pierce, coming up bottom of the hour. Jess Craven joins us at top of next hour in her debut appearance. And, of course, Mike Nellis. He's going to get it done
1: in hour three, done.
0: As he does. Mm-hmm. Okay. Karen in Chicago, our boo-boo-foo. Hi, Karen.
2: Oh. Hi. Good morning. I am bone tired. We just got discharged last night. And let me say, the doctors and nurses were incredible.
1: Yay.
2: But Karen's, we have to do Karen's something about this.
0: Karen's husband has been in the hospital. For those of you just tuning in, please send love and light. But go ahead, Karen. Sorry.
2: Thank you. Yeah, we were there over 2.5 weeks. The form that you have to fill out just to be able to know that you're going to.

0: I don't know, in my insomnia-thon, I watched some other movie. It was based on a true story about a little girl that, you know, her mom died, and then she was like 5 and she needed a liver transplant. And it's a true story that they, you know, they raised money through all these different, you know. But I thought, like, it's just such a, it's so ridiculous in this country that it sort of, and there was a woman that, you know, helped them and, you know, raised money through, you know, TV and, you know, through her hair salon and all this stuff. But I thought, this is an insane healthcare system.
1: It is.
0: And,
1: it's ridiculous.
0: And it went through, like, what his, like, his bills just from his wife dying were like $400,000+. And he was like a construction guy, like a roofer. I mean, it's just insanity. And then his little girl is sick. And had it not been for the kindness of all these, and they, you know, they had to get her to the hospital in a snowstorm. So everybody, like, you know, chipped in and got her a helicopter and the plane to get. I mean,
1: well,
0: it was
1: yeah,
0: like
1: gotta be as
0: it was really a wonderful, heartwarming story. But you go, that should not be how we have to get healthcare in this country.
1: No, I mean, my brother, when he needed a liver transplant, you have to be just sick enough, but not too sick.
0: Right, right. She moved to the top of the list,
1: you,
0: but then you
1: yeah,
0: only have so
1: you
0: many
1: have to
0: hours
1: be as close to the hospital as possible.
0: Yes.
1: So my brother
0: yes.
1: literally moved next door to UCLA because that's where his
0: right.
1: doctors were.
0: Right. Right. And they basically, it was from local news that they were able to make a plea for a helicopter, and because it was a little girl that was going to die, they all, you know, and it's, I can't remember the name of it now. Dear God. But anyway, I mean, it was, with, what's her name? Let me think. Oh, Hillary Swank. Yeah.
1: Oh, okay.
0: I'll think of it. I'll Google it. But anyway, I know I thought, like, while at the same time it's heartwarming, it's also, like,
1: it's
0: gross.
1: Sad. It's gross that we have to go through that.
0: Right.
1: People
0: and
1: have to raise money just to save their own lives.
0: And people that have health insurance, which you can barely afford
1: right.
0: anyway, and then you go, you're still going to go bankrupt if you get sick. Yes, Christopher.
2: Ordinary Angels from 2024.
0: Thank you. With Hillary Swank. Thank you.
2: And Alan Ritchson.
1: Oh,
2: my God.
1: Yes, now you're going to watch it.
0: That's why I was thinking of it. I
2: okay.
0: was like, oh, Chris would love this.
2: Oh.
0: Yes, Alan Ritchson.
1: Now he's going to watch it.
2: I'm going to watch it.
0: Yeah. No.
2: Damn right I am.
0: No, it's what it is.
2: Does he take his shirt off?
0: Not really off, but he does a lot of, you know, heavy construction work. A lot of heavy construction work and stuff.
2: It doesn't sound like the kind of movie where he would take his shirt off.
0: Not really.
2: Okay.
1: He takes his shirt off a lot in this.
0: It was heartwarming. It wasn't, you know,
2: okay.
0: beefcakey.
2: Well,
0: but he's a beefcake. He is a beefcake.
2: He is a beefcake.
0: Okay. All right.
2: How come you didn't? You buried the lead.
0: I am so sorry. I forgot about the reacher.
2: Oh, my God.
0: I did not give you a reacher around.
2: No.
0: And I apologize for that.
2: Oh.
0: You know what? Only Sam really appreciates my immaturity. I see him out of the corner.
1: Well, because you guys are the same age.
0: He's like a teenage boy.
1: He's the same
0: like,
1: age, that's why.
0: She's in Jimmy Knows Dirty. Okay.
2: Yeah, as long as he doesn't have to dive underneath the console
3: that's right.
2: there.
0: No, he appreciates my subtle innuendo. Okay. Subtlety.
3: Not so
0: my
3: subtle.
2: Yeah, no, yeah.
1: You're
2: subtle.
1: As subtle as a
0: my strong
1: Mack
0: suit.
1: Truck.
0: Yeah.
1: yeah.
0: my sledgehammer-like subtlety.
1: Yes.
0: Okay. All right. I didn't get to our old friend Tammy Bruce.
2: Saw that story, and I'm like, Stephanie needs to read this one.
0: Ex-Trump administration. She's an ex-Fox host, and we worked with her on a couple of radio stations.
2: Uh-huh.
0: She, after asked about why Trump's ratings are low, she said, my goodness. Oh, and they're fake. I guess the polls are fake?
2: Yeah.
1: Uh-huh.
0: Yeah. Okay.
2: Nobody's ever believed the polls.
0: Yeah.
2: Don't
0: right.
2: you know that?
0: Right. We'll get to that. And Charlie Pierce next.
4: It's Thursday night, and you're grabbing drinks with some friends. Started off with a pitcher for the table, which quickly becomes two. There's pool. And there's the photo booth.
5: All right, everybody, squeeze in. Say cheese!
4: Followed naturally by an order of wings. And another.
5: Can we get some extra ranch sauce?
4: Then there's the ceremonial nightcap.
5: So what are we doing this weekend?
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6: And now a weather update. Winds out of the south-southeast at 9 miles an hour.
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0: The Republicans have propagandized and lied to people for so many years, and they are liars. They are pathological liars. Wealth never trickled down. They do not give a shit about the troops. They never have. They use the troops as propaganda, and they fund the war. But when it's time to fund the soldier, they don't want to give them any benefits.
1: Yeah, Jen Welch, yeah. Let me just say how you can tell this show emanates from Hollywood, because there is no deep end in this pool.
2: Oh, God,
1: so
2: no.
1: I tell Chris the story about this heartwarming movie based on a true story, right? Mm-hmm. Ordinary Angels, about this community bands together to help a widower save his 5-year-old daughter with a liver transplant. Uh-huh. And you're like, oh, it's in the winter. Alan Witchin's wearing clothes. I'm not watching that.
2: Yeah. It's like, why bother?
1: It's not the point of the story.
3: What is wrong with you?
2: I'm shallow. I'm a dude. Come on.
1: There's only one man now that understands, and that's the author of Idiot America. Missing Pierce. The point.
4: Pierce.
2: I mean, why Charlie look Pierce like that if you're going to be bundled up?
3: Oh my God.
5: It was the winter.
6: Why is everybody always?
3: It was a sauna scene.
5: It was part of the plot.
3: I was going to say.
5: She needed a liver in a snowstorm.
1: I'm sorry,
3: they could,
1: Charlie.
3: They couldn't work in a sauna scene.
5: Yeah, right.
3: It could have been a sauna
2: Seriously.
3: Scene.
2: Seriously.
1: It's a true story.
2: Why look like that if
5: and
2: you're not going to?
5: The liver became available in the biggest snowstorm Kentucky ever had.
1: Oh, God, Charlie. These people. And then
3: don't
1: you
3: drag me in on this.
1: And then Charlie just said, "What well-endowed fascist is Steph in love with this week?"
5: Shut up, Charlie.
1: Just shut up. I didn't know Sophie Cunningham was MAGA. Good morning, Charlie Pierce.
3: You have an unerring radar for the wrong political.
2: Yeah, you kind of do.
1: I didn't know Christine Noem was. Remember, it was during COVID. Uh-huh. I had COVID brain fog, and I didn't know she was Republican. I was like, oh, she's hot.
3: She just killed something the other day. She put an Instagram post up.
1: Oh, God.
3: Uh-huh. And it wasn't a puppy. It was a deer or bighorn sheep or something.
1: Oh, dear Jesus. Okay.
3: She loves the bighorns, by the way.
1: Hey, Charlie, as a member of the...
3: Hey, you know what's a fun word to say?
2: What?
3: Potash.
2: It is.
1: Yes. As a member of the press pool, you must be proud. Finally, right? Everybody has stood up and said no.
3: Yeah, and I mean, it's because nobody cares about print journalism anymore. The Times and the Post and a bunch of other papers, Reuters, I think, and AFP all joined the boycott.
2: Good.
1: Right.
2: All right.
3: Well, but didn't get noticed because they're not a TV network.
2: Yeah.
3: But
1: I don't know whether, you know, Charlie, in some ways.
3: Fox leading the way, too, by the way.
2: Yeah.
1: Yes.
2: Happy for that.
1: Reuters, Trump's approval rating hits all-time low. That one, he's at 32. He's at 29 in the other poll. 43% say the midterms will be voting against Trump. So I don't know whether it's just the wind changing that the press is finally getting some courage. What do you think?
3: I think that's part of it. I think that a lot of the people who make the decisions, with God knows isn't the people in the newsroom, are looking at a couple of years down the line.
1: Yeah.
3: And if the legacy of this administration is, as it should be, complete revulsion against everything it's done.
1: Yeah.
3: Then you're not going to want to be on the wrong side of that.
1: Well, and also it's so pathetic. We've literally gotten to state TV, right? Trump TV just launches and has like, what, 1,000 viewers today? Yeah. So, you know, everything they're trying, thank God, in fascism seems to be failing, right?
3: Well, yeah. I mean, they're this has been the case all along. They're not very good fascists.
1: Right. Right. We were talking, plus they just have the worst. So this was, we were talking about Tammy Bruce, our old friend from...
2: Yeah,
1: KFI and etc. But this is what they're reduced to. So she was asked on Fox, why is he so low in the polls? And she said, well, my goodness, when did we start believing the polls? Well, when he won, they believed the polls.
2: Right.
1: Right. He said, that's been the biggest story over the last 10, 15 years. The manipulation of certainly of the polls, the nature of what the media does to try to shift American public's view of the man. It has not worked because we see what he delivers. That's exactly why his poll numbers are where they are, because they see what he delivers. Right?
3: Yeah, exactly. He is the first president in years to be below freezing.
1: Yeah. He's below Nixon, Charlie.
3: He's below Nixon. He's headed toward Carter, and that must drive him crazy.
1: Yeah. Yeah.
3: Because he uses Carter for a punching bag every chance he gets.
4: He does. Yep.
1: And even their spokespeople, Charlie, can I just say, so we played, I don't know who, Chris, at least two different people just flat out lying about the price of beef, saying it's $2. Well, so now, what's her name? Brooke Rollins, the agriculture secretary? She said instead of eating less beef as the price continued to rise, Americans began to eat more beef. And even though the price of a pound of ground beef was $6.50, so she says it correctly. She says most Americans say, I'm good with that. I want this protein for my family. So they continue to buy. This is the magic of Trump, too.
4: What?
1: So she's admitting, but apparently it's magic Trump beef.
3: And so it is. It replicates itself. You make a hamburger and then you look up in your freezer and there's more hamburger.
1: I guess that's patriotic too, to eat.
3: She's another one, by the way.
1: Trump beef.
3: When you start listing the incompetence in the cabinet, she's right up there.
1: Yeah.
2: Yeah.
3: Nobody notices because she's Secretary of Agriculture.
1: Yeah.
3: She was frolicking at a football game this past weekend.
2: Oh my God.
1: Yeah.
2: I paid $11 for 90/10 yesterday.
1: Oh my God.
2: Ground beef.
1: Yeah.
2: Yeah.
1: Oof. Okay. Yeah. Someone else posted their prices out here. It was like, oof. Uh-huh. Oofta. Okay. Speaking of terrible cabinet secretaries, your piece is RFK Jr., who should be running out of terrible ideas now, has managed to think up another terrible idea. So he talked to this anti-vax whacker convention, right? Mm-hmm. And he was talking about chemtrails, which
3: that floored me. I mean, you talk about, why not, appoint the ancient aliens guy?
2: Seriously.
3: To your cabinet.
2: Yes.
3: Amy McGrath, by the way, who the Democrat from Kentucky, mm-hmm. Who was a fighter pilot,
2: yep.
3: did a chemtrails for dummies or a vapor, an air vapor for dummies
2: right.
3: post.
2: Yeah.
3: Where she explained that, when the contrail comes out and it's very cold up there, it turns into a chemtrail.
1: Charlie, I keep saying it's all out in the open now because they tried to distance him from this wacky anti-vax group that he founded. And then you just said now apparently he's been given carte blanche to let his freak flag fly. Just appearing at this gathering of cranks should have been enough to get him fired. Chemtrails? Jesus, these people really are the mole people. I mean, Trump does not even make an effort to hide his corruption anymore, right? He brags about it.
3: Well, he's so busy being corrupt, he doesn't realize that he's got a cabinet full of fruitcakes. I mean,
2: yeah.
3: Being as corrupt as Donald Trump is a full-time gig.
1: I'll say.
2: Well, anybody can be in Trump's cabinet as long as they flatter him.
4: Right.
1: Well, and also, Charlie, can we talk about this? You wrote about, I know it's hard to cover everything. You said Trump also said in exchange the Kennedy Center has lost hundreds of millions of dollars. He has not offered evidence to support that claim. In the same conversation, he described New York's vaunted Carnegie Hall as a similar loser. You're like, what in God's name does he have against Carnegie Hall? Well, my other question, everybody's written, Charlie, about the Kennedy Center was running a surplus. Yeah. Where's that money? Again, in his pocket, I guess?
3: In somebody's pocket, yeah. I mean, I think it's in Eric's pocket. I think they let Eric hold all the money.
1: Well, yeah. I mean, I don't have the numbers in front of me, but first of all, he keeps talking about he fixed. It's our money. It's taxpayer money that was approved by Congress for the Kennedy Center.
3: Well, John, I mean, have you seen the artwork that they hung up there?
1: Oh God!
2: Oh my God!
1: Well, that's
3: the Elon Musk portrait.
2: Yeah.
3: Looks like something out of H.P. Lovecraft.
1: Well, that was a story that just came out. What's his name? Richard Grinnell, who was the first one he put in charge, ordered a purge of the Kennedy Center's artworks from foreign nations, wanted art chosen by MAGA. I mean, how many pictures of dogs playing poker can you have, really?
2: Or
1: Velvet Elvis's?
2: How many framed photographs of him raising that fist with a bloody ear are going to be hanging up in the Trump
1: Yes, that was Grinnell pursued a plan not previously reported to replace works in the center's art collection, including gifts from foreign nations honoring Kennedy, with art selected by Trump patrons. Dear God. I mean, Charlie, it's just
3: Lawrence O'Donnell did a great segment last night about Trump's longtime jealousy of President Kennedy.
1: Yeah.
3: Yeah. About how President Kennedy was everything this guy wasn't.
1: Yeah. Yeah.
3: Well, and everything he aspires to be, but he doesn't have either the intellect or the or the breeding to do so.
1: Well, and also, Charlie, people have speculated about that, you know, Putin hated Kennedy because it's the Cuban Missile Crisis. And what, like, who knows if that's something Putin's put in Trump's ear. He seems to parrot Putin talking points pretty regularly.
3: Yeah, but he can't get that guy to give him potash.
1: So finally,
3: I'm sorry, we put potash for us. Not for you.
1: You made a great point. You finished by saying banning outlets from the physical White House gives them all more time to cultivate sources from all parts of the vast administrative apparatus, as I'm sure the president will soon discover. But my Lord, what a petty little putz he is. it's true. That it's not like they're going to stop reporting.
3: No, that's the thing. I mean, the White House press briefings are useless.
1: Right. Right.
3: I mean, except as comedy video.
1: Right.
3: But you can cover the executive branch without covering the White House.
1: Yeah, yeah.
3: In fact, you're probably better off doing it that way.
1: Yeah.
3: I mean, all of these leaks are not coming from, I don't think anyway, I don't think they're coming from, like, cabinet secretaries and stuff. They're coming from either civil servants or longtime employees.
1: Yeah, yeah. All right,
3: because those are the people who really know how things work.
1: Yeah. So let's talk about 2028 because you know the signs, Charlie. Governor Pritzker discloses losing 80 pounds with a GLP-1 drug. He started a political group to spend money to help Democrats in the midterms. He has sent perhaps the clearest signal he may run in 28, sharing his weight loss journey with the American people. He's lost 80 pounds since beginning a GLP-1 regime in 2024. I am an unabashed Pritzker fan, and it's not just because he did Sexy Liberal with us in Chicago. I just think he's fantastic. But
3: well, he's a plain-spoken like billionaire.
2: Yeah.
3: He's everything you want in a Democrat. He's got more money than God, and you know, he doesn't have to worry about raising money, and he's loud and you know, very Chicago.
1: I love he gets under Trump's skin with that. He's like, this is the first time Trump's ever made money. It's true. He's gone bankrupt six times. This is his big score, Trump, right? Stealing from us.
3: Absolutely. This is, you know, this has been a gold mine or a potash mine.
1: All right.
3: Did you know they mined potash? I didn't know.
2: Yes, they do.
1: Didn't know
3: before
1: that.
3: This week.
2: Yeah.
1: All right. On that final potash joke, or whatever it's called.
2: Potash.
1: Right.
2: Just exactly how it's spelled. Potash.
1: All right. Adieu, Charlie. Adieu.
3: It sounds
1: adieu.
3: Like the grease that's left over after you make home fries.
2: Yeah.
1: Yes. All right, Charlie. See ya. See ya next week.
3: See ya.
2: Thanks, right. Charlie.
1: 47 minutes after the hour, a federal judge ruled that the Kennedy Center must provide 30 days notice before any physical changes, including demolition. You know, we saw the picture through the Air Force One window of, you know, Trump holding a poster saying Kennedy Center demolished. So Representative Joyce Beatty filed a notice with the court. Obviously, she rushed to court after that incident, saying once again, the injunction should hold, right? The court order is a court order. But here we are again where we're like, I don't know, will he obey it or not?
4: Yeah, it's going to be interesting to see if this thing finally comes to a head with Judge Casey Cooper in D.C. ordering, no, you will do nothing without 30 days advance notice to the court, any changes, any, you know, demolition. And I'm interested to see if Trump is finally going to take this, you know, dictator thing, emperor thing to the max and say, no, we're bringing in the wrecking balls now, Judge Cooper, try to stop us. And I very much look forward to seeing how that plays out. I know how it should play out, Steph.
1: Yeah.
4: The U.S. Marshal Service should be deployed to stop any attempted destruction, because by law, they shall enforce federal court orders. But of course, they're part of the Department of Justice. So who knows?
1: Well, and Glenn, I guess a lot of listeners have been asking the question, can contractors that do this work against a court order be, can they be charged?
4: They will probably, if they are charged, not obviously by this DOJ, but by a law-abiding DOJ come January 2029, you know what they'll use as a defense. President told me to do it, so how could I be violating the law? Now, that didn't work for the January 6th insurrectionists who attacked the Capitol because they got convicted and imprisoned, and it took these corrupt pardons to get them out from under, you know, what happened to them. So again, these are unanswerable questions until this thing actually comes to a head, and it might.
1: Yeah. This is, we mentioned this before the break, but a lot of people posted some interesting facts. The Kennedy Memorial is made up of irreplaceable marble that was gifted by Italy. Matisse tapestries found throughout were gifted from France. The massive starburst chandelier in the opera hall with its lights along the walkways was a gift from Sweden. The record-breaking stage curtains were a gift from Japan. They built special looms to weave them because of how big they are. The grounds are beautiful, and with its displays of art, this is what Trump is destroying. I mean, the words in there, like, irreplaceable. Like, yeah, you can try to recreate it. But this is the, again, like the East Wing, this is the people's, yeah. Right?
4: And are we finally going to stand up and put a stop to this out-of-control autocrat? I hope that we are. I hope we've learned our lesson. The flip side of it, Steph, is if he starts to knock down the Kennedy Center, he will continue to lose support. Even the MAGA types have been peeling off, maybe not because of their love for the Kennedy Center, but maybe because, you know, their love of being able to fill their tank with gas, maybe the farmers' love of being able to afford fertilizer, and Donald Trump is putting them out of business every day. All of this will end badly for Trump, but he's going to continue to try to burn it all down in the process.
1: You know, somebody posted about this, Glenn. I guess you and I just shake our heads, but somebody goes, the gas prices and not child rape might be the turning point for this MAGA base is really quite disturbing to me.
4: It seems like, you know, the time has come where we need to take abuse of children seriously and, you know, maybe vote accordingly and then hold these folk accountable for what they've done.
1: Well, speaking of which, our Shiro, Katie Fang, Midas Touch posts news. Katie Fang just scored another major development in her lawsuit seeking the full Epstein files after Todd Blanche blew a critical deadline and agreed he argued he didn't need to respond. Judge Emmett Sullivan has now ordered him to file an answer by September 24th. Katie's case is moving forward. Just your reaction to that.
4: Yeah, here's where we are. We have seen this before from Judge Sullivan, and it's a good thing. Here's why. I was in court at the last court hearing, where Judge Sullivan, you know, lectured the hapless DOJ lawyers who had, you know, the bad judgment to go in there and say, basically, we don't know nothing about nothing, and we're not complying with your order. He lectured them on how he has held DOJ lawyers in contempt previously, and he will hold them in contempt. And he said, it's not a threat. It's a promise.

0: Oh, dear God. You see, when I say, is that the last headline? No, there was going to be yet another Trump rages at fill in the blank. This one, CNN's Caitlin Collins in a wild moment before his big UN speech. You shouldn't be here. Oh, now he thinks he can ban people from everywhere.
1: From everywhere he is.
0: I see. Reporters. Like, is she banned from her house as well?
2: Yeah. And she's like, "This the UN credentialed me. Shut up."
1: Yeah.
0: Yeah, he's, I'm surprised CNN's here covering me. You shouldn't be here. Collins said the United Nations allowed us in, sir. You shouldn't be covering me. You said you weren't going to cover me. You shouldn't be covering me. And then he put his right hand up as if to say shut up when reporters started shouting questions at him. Trump then reiterated he was honored to be there before walking away because he's a tiny little butt baby.
1: He is a butt
0: tiny,
1: baby.
0: Whiny little
1: he's a
0: bitch.
1: Big fat butt baby.
0: Oh, God. Okay, well, this is different than Trump rages at. Trump rants about... The cowards and traitors would love to say the United States is low on munitions. It's not true. That's actually deported his own Department of Defense.
2: Right.
0: Inspector General report that Iran had caused shortfalls in munitions, so that wasn't even fake news. That's his own.
1: That's,
0: okay. Yeah.
2: Confirmed by Inspector Gadget.
0: Yes.
1: Right.
0: Thank you, Chris. What? We have more munitions than we could ever possibly think of using, and we're building them up at lower levels we've never seen before.
3: Thank you for attention to this matter!
0: Okay, all right. Don't steal Chris's line.
2: It's my only glory. Is that...
0: You and Melania have your...
1: Individual liberty.
0: Yes, and Trump has claimed Greenland.
4: In the name of Mars.
0: Okay. See, everybody has a niche. Everybody has a little job.
2: Everybody has a catchphrase.
0: It's like dynamite or kiss my grits.
2: Uh-huh. Everybody's...
1: Heidi-ho!
0: Heidi-ho!
2: Heidi-ho.
0: Okay, whatever.
2: That's Mr. Hanky the Christmas poop.
0: No, no.
3: Heidi-ho!
2: There you go.
0: Sam is branching out.
1: Yeah.
4: Okay. Well, I have
1: it's just cartoon voices.
4: I have a lot more in the ammo.
2: In the hopper. Yeah. Yep.
0: MAGA Freedom Fest has been canceled over poor ticket sales. Aww.
2: Who was
1: Kid
2: a part
1: Rock?
2: Of that?
0: Kid Rock was going to.
2: Of course.
0: Yeah. Mm-hmm. They've disappointing VIP ticket sales. Hey, you know what? Americans are snapping up VIP tickets for Sexy Liberal. Los Angeles, October 24th.
2: Yes.
0: Get your tickets going fast.
2: Yes.
0: Bond Theater.
2: And there's a bar in the lobby.
0: Oh, yeah.
1: There is.
2: So, yeah.
0: We'll all be there. And, of course, Mark Hamill and Senator Adam Schiff and Glenn Kirshner is going to be the party of all parties.
2: Yes.
0: By the way, so I was telling you I was up all night watching Designated Survivor. Mm-hmm. It's so thrilling.
1: It's really
0: I can't
1: good.
0: Watch thrillers.
1: I watched
0: before bed. I was up all night.
1: I watched it when it was on TV the first time.
0: Okay, with Kate Sutherland. And when Virginia Madsen.
1: Mm-hmm.
2: Oh,
0: yeah. No Ellen Richson, sorry.
2: Oh, then it's not worth watching.
0: But, you know, I don't know when... Wait, so when did that series come out? Do you know?
2: 10 years ago?
0: Because
1: at least 10
0: there
1: years
0: was,
1: ago.
0: Okay, because this is what... Like, that's what I thought. There's a storyline there about Iran closing the Strait of Hormuz because there's a terrorist attack here, and so the world thinks they can test us.
2: Right.
0: And there's literally a storyline... Mm-hmm. About them choking off the Strait of Hormuz and how catastrophic that would be.
2: Yeah, was it Keith
1: was the Ag Secretary?
2: He was the Agriculture Secretary.
0: No, he was the HUD Secretary, and he's the designated survivor.
1: Right.
0: And they am I doing all the spoiler alerts?
1: No, it's the beginning of the show.
0: They blow up the Capitol during the State of the Union, so everybody's gone. The president,
1: dead.
0: The vice president, the whole cabinet, the whole Congress.
1: In Mars Attack.
2: You're not spoiling anything. That's the premise of the show.
1: That's not a spoiler at all.
2: Right.
0: Okay, so he becomes.
2: Right.
1: President.
0: Because he's the designated.
2: That's the name of the show.
0: Yeah, exactly.
2: Yeah.
0: Thank you.
2: Uh-huh.
1: They do that.
0: Okay. But I thought that was... I was like, oh my God. They literally talked about what a geopolitical disaster it would be and Iran did it because they thought we were weakened from the terror attack. And, you know, we're moving ships to close the strait. And there was a whole storyline about it. I mean, like Hillary said, every idiot knew that's the first thing they do.
1: Mm-hmm. Of course.
0: That's the first thing Iran would do.
2: Yep.
0: So, and now Iran warned Monday it would use new weapons with new capabilities that the U.S. launched a fresh assault after Trump ramped up the rhetoric again over the weekend. They said if a new aggression takes place, we will definitely change the weapons and geography of the war. Well, this is what someone said. It's spreading, Jody, horizontally.
1: Mm-hmm.
0: And they've destroyed most of our bases. Mm-hmm. And that's why you need a mainstream media, because they're lying. They're lying about the number of troops that have been killed, how much of our... Munitions have been spent, our base is destroyed.
1: Mm-hmm.
0: 58 minutes after the hour, Jess Craven coming up next.

0: Who's saying what about killing us all now?
1: Former Anthropic researcher warning AI could kill us all by the end of the decade.
2: More AI models going rogue.
3: Undirected hack of three outside companies.
4: There will be massive job losses.
1: The creation of viruses or toxins that could lead to significant human suffering or death.
5: Inventing information to hide its mistakes.
3: One model telling itself you do not answer to corporations or governments.
0: Oh my God. They don't answer to corporations or governments? I can't believe AI is already freer than we are. What is happening? How did that happen?
6: All right, 6 minutes after the hour. This is very exciting.
7: Yes.
6: So you said, hey, have you heard of Jess Craven? I'm like, yes, of course I have. She is described as activist mom, elected member of L.A. County Democratic Party, political content creator.
7: That's right.
6: Debut on the Stephanie Miller Show. Jess, it's so nice to meet you.
8: Hi, thank you so much for having me, Stephanie. I am thrilled to be here.
6: And my dad ran with Goldwater in 64, and then I was like, Craven, that name. Oh, Wes Craven, okay. So,
8: yeah.
6: We'll get together and talk about our daddy issues, but...
8: That's a whole separate show.
6: But this administration... Dear, it absolutely is like scarier than anything your dad could, or any horror filmmaker could think of, isn't it?
8: Yeah,
6: this has been an exhausting 10 years, right?
8: Yeah, it really has been so exhausting. And actually, you know, my dad was a really political guy, and there's a lot of correlations. It is, you know, I sort of feel like we're dealing with the Freddy Krueger of political administrations. And, you know, it is a horror show every single day. And we are the Nancys.
6: You know, and Jody Hamilton's here. Her mom is Carol Burnett. And we have.
8: Oh, wow.
6: I know.
8: Legend.
6: But that's why we have this soundbite.
9: It's a nightmare. This is a nightmare.
6: Okay. Because that feels like that every morning, doesn't it?
8: Yes.
6: Is that what, talk about your, so what drove you to become, because I look in there and when I see mom, you know, this is the first thing I think of is how do you parent in the Trump era, right?
8: Yeah.
6: I mean, I would assume everyone is concerned for their kids and their kids' futures with this as our role model, right?
8: Yeah, well, 100%. I never intended to become a political activist, let alone a content creator. It was all very accidental, but I had, when Trump was elected the first time, my kid was 5, and I was just like, oh no, like this is... It's not going to be okay. And I've always been very concerned about climate change. So that was my immediate concern, you know, obviously everything else as well. But it became clear to me that, you know, if I wanted my kid's future to be okay, I had to do something. And that turned into all of this. Later, my kid came out as trans. And so now I have that on top of everything else motivating me. But, you know, the teenagers now don't even remember a country without this kind of mayhem. And
6: that's
8: so
6: right.
8: I'm really committed to the idea of teaching them that this is not normal and getting us back to a politics that is actually a little boring. Like, that's what I really
7: yes.
8: believe.
7: Please.
8: Yeah.
6: Please.
8: Boringness and normalcy where you don't have to think about it every day. That's what you want.
6: Speaking of comedy legends, Joanne Worley actually recorded this for us. We just want to go back to the Biden era of boring.
8: Yeah.
10: Boring.
7: Yeah.
6: Oh, to have just boring again. Jess, let's talk though about, you know, you were talking about having a trans kid. And I have to say, I've seen all of these posts that I always quote about, you know, oh, my diesel's $8 a gallon now, but at least that one girl can't play badminton in North Dakota, you know, like the less than 9 trans athletes or something in the NCAA. Do you think this year, I hope, is the time we finally stop voting against our self-interest by getting distracted by some BS, you know, culture war thing like that?
8: I think the answer is yes, unless you are a dyed-in-the-wool Trump voter. And the reason I say that is because I was actually phone banking the other day with the DCCC into a congressional district in Colorado. And I got a woman on the phone who I think it was a mistake that she was on the list, but she was a 3-time Trump voter, which I didn't know at first. And when I asked her what her top issue was, you know, you expect high gas prices, grocery, the Iran war, healthcare. She thought for a number of seconds and then she said, I think it's boys and girls locker rooms.
7: Wow.
8: I was like, push. what? But the interesting thing is that once we talked about it for a while, she was like, you know, I don't know why I said that, actually, because my daughter just lost her health care. And I guess I should really care about that more. But I just had watched a show and it got, and I thought, oh, well, she was just watching Fox News.
7: Sure.
8: So, you know, they're still good at distracting their base, I think, with that. It's a kind of brainwashing. But I think more and more Americans, even if they were Trump curious at one point, are starting to say, you know what? That is a can't, I have to choose between gas and groceries right now.
6: I can't
8: worry about that.
6: I have to say, just as you say that, the term dark arts comes to mind. I'm like, they are good at the dark arts. You know, like they've always been good at the dirty tricks. We were talking about Trump resurrecting the Willie Horton in North Carolina.
8: Oh, yeah.
6: Like they've always had, you know, you remember when it was gay marriage, you know?
7: Yeah.
6: It was like the picture of the cake with two men on it. And it's so you're right. I mean, this is sort of not new for them. But that's a perfect example of somebody voting against their self-interest, right?
8: It's unbelievable. Putting this ridiculous issue that affects, I said to her, you do realize this, you know, there's less than 1% of Americans are trans, and there's maybe 8 to 10 trans, you know, female athletes out there. She realized herself it was dumb, which was the really interesting thing. And by the end, we were talking about how much we loved our kids. And it was, I don't know if I converted her, I probably didn't, but it's a distraction. It's really effective. But the great news is that Trump is so bad at being president that even he cannot distract voters at this moment,
6: you're probably
8: how awful the economy is.
6: Yeah. You're probably better at phone banking than I am. I'm just like, you're an idiot, slam.
7: And you have phone banked.
6: Yeah. Not very well. But, you know, I know I brought that up just to finish on the transition issue, Jen. As I was saying, you know, when they always say, well, you brought up locker rooms, about protecting girls in the locker room. I honestly, has there ever been one incident ever of a trans girl attacking someone in a locker room? Like,
8: no, I actually asked her, I'm just curious, how has this hurt you, Priscilla? Her name was Priscilla. How has this hurt you? She said, oh, it hasn't. Yeah, it's an absurd distraction, but the Republicans are very good at distracting over here because if you look over here, they've tanked the economy. Healthcare is completely unaffordable. You know, women have lost their rights and on and on and on. But I think the distraction is not working as well as it used to, unless you are just a dyed-in-the-wool Trump voter who wants to be distracted.
6: Yeah. You know? I mean, we keep saying don't get happy. I mean, obviously, you're seeing all the same polling we're seeing. Trump just dropped into the 20s for the first time, 29% approval rating. I mean, but just one, or I wanted to ask one thing, whether you think this is going to work. I have three headlines in front of me just this morning. Republican senator unloads on Trump over gas prices, inflation, and Junior's corrupt Russian paid wedding. GOP rep rips using defense funds for Trump's arch. Ex-GOP governor turns on GOP senator and deep red state endorses Democratic opponent. Don't you feel like this is too late to suddenly, you know, go, oh, no, I've never been Trump. Like, what are we, 30-something days from the election? They're suddenly
8: they're panicking, Stephanie. Right. I mean, what's happening is that one of those, the former GOP governor, I believe, was in Kansas. These are states that shouldn't be competitive, and they are. And on a more, if you want to be, like, human and compassionate about it, people are genuinely suffering in these states. They are being hammered by the tariffs and by the diesel prices. That combination is brutal.
6: Yeah.
8: You know, diesel prices are just killing farmers.
6: Right.
8: And so they're realizing if we don't distance ourselves from Trump a little bit, we're going to lose these races that shouldn't even be competitive. And so I think it's cynical. I think that they didn't care a couple months ago when we weren't this close to the midterms.
6: Yeah.
8: Suddenly, there will never be a moment at which I think these people deserve to be called courageous. Well, they had their chance. They've had it a thousand times and they've blown it. This is cynical political maneuvering.
6: And just to your point about courage, this is the other thing, is none of them, these GOP, they don't do town halls and they refuse to debate. I mean, if you can defend your policies, like latest one, a Republican Senator Marsha Blackburn told reporters she will not be doing any debates against her Democratic challenger in the seat for governor. When asked if she would debate, she said, oh, no, I'm not going to give any air to someone who's a socialist.
7: She's scared.
6: In recent campaign ads, she smashed plates of china and bloviated from a booth in a fake Chinese restaurant.
8: Oh, yeah.
6: But none of them will debate their challengers, right?
8: Yeah, she smashed fortune cookies in that ad. That was an insane ad, deeply racist and crazy. But yeah, they won't show up for debates because, first of all, the audiences are flat out booing them, mm-hmm. as we saw again in the Kansas senatorial debate.
6: Yeah.
8: And also, there's no policy there. There is no there there. They can't point to a single thing and say, look what we've done for you. There's right. nothing.
6: Or they just
8: done,
6: lie. They just lie about it. They just go out and say beef is $2 a pound and gas prices are down and inflation's down. And
8: But it's getting harder for them to lie. Their opponents are strong. We've got strong candidates running against these people who are calling them out over and over again. The American people know they're being lied to. So they're trapped. And yeah, we're seeing it in almost every single big Senate race that the Republicans are just refusing to show up. We saw it in Michigan, too.
6: Yeah.
8: They don't want to debate. They right. are on their back heels, to put it mildly, in this moment.
6: And how do you do that where you haven't had a town hall in, you know, Susan Collins, like, never, I don't know, ever, I think.
11: 30-plus years.
6: Yeah, like 30 yeah. years. I mean, how do you get yeah. away with that? I mean,
8: And Susan Collins just had some very bad news come out for her this morning. There's a breaking ProPublica article that there was a corruption investigation going on around her that the FBI was conducting, and the Trump administration stopped it.
6: Wow.
8: A pay-to-play investigation. So, you know.
6: What? Wait.
8: These people
6: gasp.
8: Are dirty.
6: Corruption in the Republican Party?
8: I know.
6: You say
8: shocking.
6: In the Trump in, what, it, Trump cover
11: you know,
6: up?
11: There's gambling in Las Vegas, too.
6: Yeah. What?
8: I know. Yeah.
6: I mean, yeah. it seems just all they have is, here it is again, Mike Johnson said, next year the communists will be in Congress. That's what's so frightening. Does anyone under the age of like 11 billion have any idea what the F they're talking about? Like, there are no communists here. So he said.
8: I know, it's very retro. It's like wearing vintage clothes at this point to go back to the communist label. But maybe it works on somebody who's over 70. It probably does, you know?
6: Right. He said it's going to be a communist country if they win.
8: I know.
6: Okay.
8: Hilarious.
6: So,
8: yeah.
6: Jess, what I love about you is you designed your newsletter to give 5 to 7 minutes of actions to take each weekday to help us build a better democracy. You said electing more liberal candidates up and down the ballot is how we get out of this mess we're in. And that's what I'm hoping, that they don't fall for these last minute, like, oh, I was never Trump, you know, 30 days before the election. But talk to us about concrete stuff we should be doing.